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3: He will be a staff for the righteous, with which for them to stand and not to fall. And he will be the light of the nations and the hope of those whose hearts are troubled. All who dwell on the earth will fall down and worship him, and they will praise and bless and celebrate with song the Lord of Spirits. 1 Enoch chapter 48, verses 4 through 5. The modern world doesn't acknowledge, but is nevertheless haunted by spirits, angels, demons, and saints. In our time, many yearn to break free of the prison of a flat, secular materialism, to see and to know reality as it truly is. What is this spiritual reality like? How do we engage with it well? How do we permeate everyday life with spiritual presence? Orthodox Christian priests Father Andrew Stephen Damick and Father Stephen DeYoung host this live call-in show focused on enchantment in creation, the union of the seen and unseen as made by God and experienced by mankind throughout history. Welcome to the Lord of Spirits.
1: What is up, all of you giant killers, you dragon slayers, you stompers of scorpions and serpents? You are listening to the Lord of Spirits podcast. My co-host, Father Stephen DeYoung, is with me from Lafayette, Louisiana, thousands of miles away. And I'm Father Andrew Stephen Damick in Emmaus, Pennsylvania, and we are live. So if you're listening to us live and not via Memorex, you can call us at 855-237-2346, and you can talk to us. And we're going to get to your calls in the second half of the show, and our own beloved Matushka Trudy will be taking your calls. If you've ever had a chat with one of our Calvinist friends about how he or she feels about other churches or theologies aside from Calvinism, you may have heard that person use the word idolatry. Not just Roman Catholics or us Orthodox either. Idolatry is a big category for Calvinists. It includes a lot. So what is idolatry? And do the Orthodox, with their love and veneration for iconography, have an idolatry problem? I mean,
4: no.
1: If you venerate just a little too much, did you do an idolatry?
4: No.
1: All right, good night. Yeah. That just makes my next rhetorical question pointless. Thank you very much for that one.
5: Well, okay, sorry. Go ahead.
1: Come on, I'm monologuing here. You get to monologue for the rest of the show. Anyway, yes. So tonight is the first in a two-part series. Tonight we're talking idolatry, and next time we're talking iconography. But here's the burning question that I know even Calvinists sometimes wonder about. Is American Idol real idolatry?
4: Maybe.
1: Is that the first maybe we've gotten?
4: I think so. Because Kelly Clarkson's career is kind of inexplicable otherwise.
1: Huh.
4: I mean, That movie was terrible.
1: I did not see it, so I was probably saved from... Anyway.
4: And she had a couple singles. Then somehow she gets a talk show. Like, it's weird. It's weird. It's weirder than Ricky Lake. That's all I'm saying.
1: Man, I haven't thought about Ricky Lake in a lot of years.
4: It would be kind of weird if you did. I mean, I think about the Roman Empire every day, but if you thought about Ricky Lake every day, little odd.
1: I don't think I've even thought about her every year.
4: Yeah.
1: I don't remember every thought I had last year, so who knows?
4: Yeah.
1: Come and gone.
4: So we're doing this two-part thing. In part because lots of people, we've touched on this in various episodes in various ways. But we haven't done an episode or episodes really devoted to this. And our approach here, because I think this is part of the problem, is, as you implied with your truncated set of rhetorical questions.
1: How dare you, sir?
4: that people tend to see idolatry and iconography somehow as if they're on a continuum.
1: Yes.
4: Right. And, of course, this is because there are a lot of people from Protestant, especially evangelical Protestant backgrounds, who have been kind of taught that there is no difference, that religious iconography is idolatry.
1: Yes.
4: Or at least so easily becomes idolatry that it should be avoided.
1: Yeah. You know, like right. These simple people, they're just doing what everybody else is doing and they're probably slipping into idolatry.
4: Yes. And so there's just this presupposition that there's and I hear even very intelligent people I know from that background make these kind of comments like, you know, St. Athanasius here, we'll see, he condemns idolatry and he doesn't mention Christian iconography, so he must have been an iconoclast.
1: Yes, actual argument being made recently by someone.
4: By an intelligent person.
1: Very excited. Yes, I got very excited about his argumentation.
4: Yeah, not by a dumb person, by an intelligent person. And that's sort of like saying, well, this church father condemned the pagan Roman emperor and didn't mention bishops, so he must be an anarchist. Right? Like, those don't follow. Right? You know, a bishop and a pagan emperor who declares himself to be a god, they're both authority figures, okay? Right?
1: And they're religious authority figures.
4: Yes, they're both religious authority, because the emperor was the Pontifex Maximus of the Roman cult, right? He was the high priest of the Roman cult, right? So there are some superficial similarities, right? But there are also much more major differences in how these roles are completely conceived of. And the same is true when you actually get into it about idolatry and iconography, because there's also pagan iconography, as we'll talk about next time.
1: Yeah. Yeah.
4: Right. So within paganism, idols and iconography were two different things.
1: Yeah. Yeah. I mean, idolatry and iconography basically share two things, images and religion.
4: Yes.
1: But that's not enough for either one to be what it is.
4: Like religious authority figures, right? Like there's still a radical difference, right?
1: Yeah.
4: You know, and even though some of our Protestant friends would make these arguments with idolatry and iconography, I dare say most of them, unless they're like a Quaker, wouldn't say, well, hey, look at the Pope. We can't have pastors.
1: Mm.
4: Right. So there are important differences here, right? And so what we're going to be doing is the next two episodes. Tonight, we're doing idolatry. In a couple of weeks, we'll be doing iconography, right? And we're going to sort of explain what each of these things are historically in their religious use, right? And so hopefully by us back to back sort of going through each of these phenomena, people will be able to see, oh, no, these are two different things. And so, you know, as you mentioned, your rhetorical question, it's not like someone's going to walk into my parish and venerate the icon at the entrance too hard and accidentally do an idolatry. Right? Like, oh, no.
5: Wait, back off. That's too many kisses, pal.
4: Yeah. Throttle it. Right. Right. So these are two fundamentally different things. Right. Even though they both involve imagery and both involve. And I will say here, because, you know, you mentioned it, this sort of weird colonial idea that, you know, the world is just full of these simpletons who don't have the kind of advanced religious sensibility I do. Right. And, you know, so like if they watch a movie with someone playing Jesus in it, they're just going to start worshiping the movie screen.
5: Those ignorant peasants.
4: Yes, right. That everyone's just a fool. Or if I've seen it take the extent, right? If you have a cross at the front of your church, they're just going to start worshiping the wooden cross. Like they're just too dumb to make the distinction in their mind between a wooden representation of the cross of Christ and God. Just too subtle for them. And this is preposterous. And by the end of tonight, we're going to talk about just how idolatrous many of our smartest and savviest folks are, right? without their knowledge.
5: We're here to help.
4: Or at least point a finger and condemn, you know, if not help. I could just go full Pharisee if I need to. So we're going to start talking about idolatry, where it arises. And of course, idolatry arises all over the world simultaneously within paganism. Right. And this is another one of those things where someone recently online said, in commenting on one of our old episodes that where we had talked about how just sort of everyone in the world offered sacrifices and offered incense. And therefore that's sort of the natural way humanity worshiped. They acted like that was ridiculous.
5: Yeah.
4: Because they're moving from a presentist perspective, right? Of like, you know, oh, why is that more natural than what they do in a Baptist church or what they do in a Buddhist ashram or right?
5: I mean, it's just a reality. Like, this is what you see when you look at the ancient world.
4: Yes. And we try to have reality-based discussions here at Lord of Spirits rather than ideology-based discussions. So, and this is just true, right? And this is going back into the probably everyone has seen at some point, you know, going back to the Neolithic era, one of the earliest human crafted sculptures we have is that Earth Goddess.
5: Yeah, right.
4: Right, statue. Idolatry just pops up everywhere, right? In the archaeological records. Everybody's doing it, right? And this is why, as we'll get to in the second half, the Israelites have to be told in strictest terms not to do it because everyone did it, right? It was what seemed natural to them. As we've talked about, some of this right here at the beginning, we're going to be reviewing. We're going to be pulling together some things we've said in different episodes in the past. Pagan worship, as we've talked about in the past, starts with certain essentially natural places, meaning before people start building temples, before people start constructing shrines, they naturally occurring features of the world become identified and become the locations for sacrificial worship, the offering of incense, right, and other religious ritual. And as we've talked about before, these are generally places where someone has had some kind of contact with a spirit.
5: Yeah, so it's like groves in forests or, you know, clearings or on top of a cliff somewhere, stuff like that. It's you know, it's some geographic feature that's recognizable in some way, typically.
4: Right, and delimitable, right? Like where
5: yes,
4: you could say...
5: this is a place.
4: This is, yeah, this is the place. The other places around it are not this place, right? And so that as this begins to evolve, you start getting low fences, low rock walls, just circles of stones, ways of delimiting that particular space, marking out that particular space. This is the space where the spirit that they hold to be divine was encountered, right? Yeah, by at some point in the past. And so this is the place where we return to interact with, participate in that spiritual reality. And before you start getting what we would call idols proper, you start out with, again, sort of unworked natural features. So you get a tree, a large tree that's at the center of one of these spaces. You get a pole. You get some kind of standing stone. Many of these were deliberately, the first shaping that happens to them is not carving them into human or animal forms, but generally shaping them into phalluses if they didn't already look like them. And
5: unfortunate this is reality, everybody.
4: this is what Asherah poles were that you read about in the Old Testament. They were large phallic symbols. And the reason for that, of course, is that this is associated with fertility.
5: Yeah, and power and virility.
4: Right.
5: All that
4: stuff. And not just
5: stock and stone.
4: Both the fertility of the land and crops, right? And the fertility of humans in reproducing and having children, right? Which were the two key things to survival. As the Neolithic Revolution happens and people start to do agriculture, right? So these are the two people's two primary concerns. So it's not a wonder that as they're interacting with these spirits that they believe are divine, that it takes this form of seeking fertility. And then from there, you start having those stones and those trees or poles or what have you being worked into more complex images and shapes. For the most part, this starts out with animals, with figures of animals.
5: Theriomorphic. That's today's secret word is theriomorphic.
4: Well, not yet.
5: Oh. Dang it.
4: This is... actually, no. So in a minute.
5: Okay. Just getting excited.
4: Yeah. About theriomorphism. So no, you start out with just animals, right? So often, as we've talked about on the show before, this is bulls. These are other animals that were taken to embody certain qualities. The bull, obviously, you could see how you can get there from the previous imagery, right, of sort of virility, power.
5: Yeah.
4: Right. A bull being a male, right? The sort of masculine power. And then also other animals, right? Heifers, obviously, related to that. And other similar sort of imagery. Then we move into a stage where the spiritual beings who are being interacted with are being depicted. And that's when you get the theriomorphic human-animal forms.
5: Okay.
4: The Egyptian gods mostly stuck with that.
5: Yeah, right.
4: As did the Hindu gods mostly stuck with that.
5: And, you know, plenty of South American deities
4: yes.
5: as well. Yeah.
4: Yes, are sort of mixed human animal forms or mixtures of different animals. And then in some places, like Greece, at the end of the ancient Near Eastern period, you start getting just humanoid, pure humanoid depictions of deities. And those are generally shaped after a king or founder figure who they had previously, who while he was alive, or she, and was a sort of king or ruler, right, or founder figure, was seen, they believed embodied the divine while they were alive. Right, so this king was thought to embody, right, the sky god. When they make statues of Zeus later, they make him look like that king.
5: Yeah, yeah.
4: And this isn't just something we get from modern anthropology. There are a few church fathers who talk about this.
5: Hmm.
4: Who say that the popular imagery of the Roman gods at their time, for example, is based on ancient kings.
5: Well, yeah. And I mean, even get this later, like with Snorri Sturluson introducing the prose Edda, he basically says like that the Norse gods were just heroes from Troy that eventually came to be worshipped.
4: Right, right. And it's probably more complex than that, in that there's a give and take, right, of those gods already having been worshipped under some different form,
5: yeah.
4: Right? And then
5: yeah,
4: the two
5: exactly.
4: get amalgamated. Yeah. In history, right? And so this is sort of what we see on the ground of the beginnings of idolatry. As we said, this is pretty much universal. This is everywhere. In the ancient Near East and other ancient cultures like the Indus River Valley, this is all over the place, right? And is still kind of true today, as we mentioned with India, right? In terms of places, you go to places where Christendom didn't exist, right? And you still find this sort of thing, in many places. So, that's what we find archaeologically and anthropologically. Of course, we talked about previously when we were talking about the story of the Tower of Babel, that part of the story of the Tower of Babel is them trying to draw God down, right? Them trying to use an idol to contain and interact with Yahweh, the God who created the universe. And that, of course, goes badly for them.
5: Yeah, there's even fun traditions, I mean, not mentioned in the Bible, but like from Second Temple Jewish stuff that talk about Nimrod, you know, building the tower. And number one, this is my favorite part. If we build it high enough, then when God floods the place again, we'll escape this time. And then also like the idea of, you know, and also while we're up there, we can make war on heaven and you know, bring him down. So it's just another way of that same, using the same kind of imagery of trying to defeat God, you know?
4: Yeah. Yeah. And so that is sort of from the other side, right? Idolatry coming into being and a depiction of it. And so, of course, it's after that, as God sort of withdraws from humanity to protect humanity from his own holiness so he won't destroy the world again as he did with the flood, that angelic beings are assigned to the nations of the world. And it's from there that, as we've talked about before, that pagan worship and idolatry evolves, as we see in the archaeological and anthropological record. So how does, right, how did these idols function? How were they used? Whether we're talking about in a shrine outdoors in the early phase or, you know, in the Roman Empire in Greece or Rome, where you have a temple with, right, the statue of a god.
5: Yeah. I mean, it's vast complexes.
4: Centrally like, located. Yeah.
5: Yeah. Yeah. Like if anybody's ever been to Lebanon and you've been to Baalbek, there's a temple to Zeus there, which is just massive. I think it's the largest extant temple, you know, pagan temple in the world, if I remember correctly.
4: I think it mostly got destroyed.
5: Oh, yeah. I mean, it's yeah. it's
4: no,
5: it's
4: I mean,
5: not in good shape, like, but...
4: The site got destroyed recently, I think.
5: Oh, really? Oh, like recently?
4: Yeah.
5: That's lame. I hope that's not true. I heard that that happened in Palmyra in Syria. I know that that was an issue, but yeah. I haven't heard if that Baalbek had an issue. Anyway.
4: But yeah, but as the name implies, originally that was a shrine for Baal.
5: Baal. Yeah, exactly. Exactly.
4: But Zeus and Baal kind of got assimilated starting with
5: yeah.
4: Alexander.
5: Yeah.
4: Yep. So, yeah. So how are these idols functioning? How are they being used? Right. So the idol, first of all, serves to localize the deity. Right. So a spirit, right, wasn't seen to have like, doesn't obviously doesn't have a material body. Right. In such a way that it's like, oh, well, yeah, Baal, he's the next town over. If you go over there, you can have a beer with him at the tavern. Right. So you have to, he's a storm god too. So he's hanging out in the sky. You have to bring him down, right? You have to have a place to meet with him. And so the idol served to localize, to bring the deity to that place. And this becomes so true that there are particular hypostases, and if me using that word freaks you out, listen to some old episodes. I'm not going to go through it again now. Of pagan gods get named after these places.
5: Yeah, like Baal Peor.
4: Yeah.
5: Or Artemis of the Ephesians.
4: Right. Right. And this is why when you're reading Homer, it seems like there's 87 different names for the same Greek god. Right? Because a lot of times he's using local names. Right? Like localized place names. To refer to Greek gods and goddesses, in both the Iliad and the Odyssey. So not only does this localize that deity to that place, but, it creates a version, right? There's a body of that god now in that place, that unless the temple and idol are destroyed, right, will remain there.
5: Right. Yeah, and often they have, like, particular local characteristics, too. Like, you know, like, it's not like statues of Stalin, which all kind of look the same.
4: I haven't studied statues of Stalin, but I'll take your word for it. Oh,
5: they have in southern Lithuania, there's a museum of Soviet culture. And like they collected a whole bunch of statues of Stalin and put them all and Lenin, put them all there. And so it's kind of funny to see them all as a group. But yes, they do all kind of look the same. But like these, you know, different idolatrous statues in different places will have different characteristics.
4: Right, right. So I mean, Artemis in Ephesus is a good example. If you look at the depictions of Artemis from Ephesus, from the Temple of Artemis there, that was one of the seven wonders of the ancient world. And then you look at a depiction of Artemis from, say, the Peloponnese, right? They don't look like the same woman.
5: Right, right.
4: Right. They're very different. And in Ephesus, this is very much a fertility figure.
5: Yeah.
4: In the Peloponnese, this is very much, she's a huntress, right? These are sort of two different sort of conceptual. So the localization is really, right, the humans creating a hypostasis of that god, essentially. Right. And so then the idol functions as the body of the deity in the way that we've talked about bodies on the show, right? Is this nexus of powers and potentialities, the idea being this is the place where you can access that power, those abilities of this spirit, to bring fertility or victory in war or get someone to, fall in love with you or whatever it is you're looking for. But this is seen as the vehicle through which that can happen. Okay. And so because this is the place of that access, this is also the place where you're going to come to try to leverage that spirit to do what you want it to, meaning this is where you're going to bring sacrifices. This is where you're going to bring food, right? This is where you're going to bring gifts. This is where you're going to offer hospitality, right? You're going to go to the temple to do this, to continue this ingratiating, right, relationship between your people and this spirit that you have chosen to associate with. And you're also going to care for this deity. You're going to clothe it, right? You're going to clean it. Do all the things that you would, that like the servants of a human king, right? So if you imagine a human king in the ancient Near East, he has all these servants. They come and they bathe him. They bring him food. They dress him, right? They do what he tells them, right? And they ingratiate themselves to him. And then at least hypothetically, he provides them with station, rank, wealth, power and authority, right? So it's the same kind of idea, right? But transferred to what they hold to be a divine spirit. And this is important. What we just said there about how idolatry worked is important to really understand what's going on with the traditional Israelite and Jewish critique of idolatry, right? Which is essentially that those things we just listed are self-contradictory, right?
5: Yeah.
4: So if Baal has the power to send rains in its season and give you crops and make your wife fertile so you have lots of children, if he can do all that, how come if you tip him over, he can't stand back up? Why can't he dress himself?
5: Yeah.
4: Why can't he feed himself?
5: Yeah. I mean, that's why so much of the stuff in the scripture about idolatry is just like satirizing it, you know, like it's a big joke.
4: Right. Right. So the whole idea is that you're interacting with something powerful, but very clearly humans are more powerful than it. It can't even make its own idol.
5: Yeah.
4: You have to go and chop down some wood, right? And go and make an idol, and then you burn the rest for, you know, heat. And like, but that's your effort, right? So there are much simpler things that they can't do. This is the core of what you see in the Old Testament when idols are being critiqued, right? And, you know, this goes on and on, right? The people have to come there and tell the God what is going on because it doesn't know. Right. And they have to come in and explain it. Well, okay, so here's, we're at war with these people and we have, right? Like, it's self-contradictory. It doesn't make sense. But ultimately, what an idol is within paganism is a sort of handle or a grip. Right? So, the image encapsulates the concept of this spirit or deity in a way that limits it.
5: Yeah. So it becomes the God of this spot or this people or this idea, you know, right. It's not
4: this thing.
5: Like, yeah. It's one of the really important things to realize about paganism is that no pagan religion ever says that their God is all powerful. Like they don't even make that claim. It's not like, well, this one's, you know, like there's clashing claims with Yahweh. They're not even clashing claims.
4: Yeah. It's definitionally impossible. Right.
5: Yeah.
4: Because first of all, you have, as we've talked about before, the succession myth.
5: Right.
4: So whoever's the Most High God now wasn't always. And hypothetically, one of his sons could overthrow him tomorrow. Right? And our neighbor's gods exist too, so they might come over here and whoop up on us, and that'll mean their gods are whooping up on our gods. Right? And they could get killed. they can die. But yes, they become innately limited by having this image, right? Because the image, the idol, is essentially the visual equivalent of a definition.
5: Yeah.
4: Right? So when you write the definition of a word or a concept, you are limiting it.
5: Yeah, it's this and not that.
4: Right. You're saying it is, and it is just this.
5: Right.
4: Right. Yep. Just this is what we mean when we say it. And the idol does that visually. Right. The idol does that visually. It says this divine spirit is this and has these qualities as opposed to some other potential qualities. Right. And so, but this is required, right? If humans are going to have any kind of control or leverage over such a spiritual entity. Because if it's unlimited, right, then you're sunk. We read the quote in an early episode when we were talking about primitive monotheism from the anthropologist who talked about how, you know, petty gods became much more popular than the idea of a single all-powerful God who created and rules the universe, because the single all-powerful God who created and rules the universe doesn't need anything from you.
5: Yeah. So there's no advantage to, right. So, you know, you can't get anything out of him. By right. Giving
4: there's no way to get him to do what you want.
5: Yeah.
4: Right? There's no way to, right.
5: This Whereas is not a God that anyone would have invented.
4: Yeah. Little petty gods and spirits. Right. Well, those, you know, they're petty. They're like humans, right? They want things. And they like things and hate things, and
5: you can do a deal.
4: Yeah, we can do so. So this limiting that happened, that is enacted by making an idol, right, is the precondition for now that this thing is limited, now I can gain leverage over it. Now I can manipulate it because it's limited like I am as a human. And in fact, as we just mentioned in that critique, that Jewish and Israelite critique, right? It's actually kind of more limited than me as a human, right? It's kind of more limited than me. Now, we as Christians would say that's a function of the fact that humans are made in the image of God, right? And idols aren't actually made in the image of God. At best, they're made in the image of a human, and you're one step removed. But usually it's animals. It's things that are subhuman. And so this now means I can gain, in some sense, power over the divine, over these spirits that are at work in the world around me. Right? So there are lots of things in the world that are beyond my human control. If we're talking about during the Neolithic Revolution, the big two that we mentioned, right, are the rains going to come?
5: Yeah.
4: And water my crops?
5: They don't. That's the death of your people.
4: Yes. Yes. That's my kids all die. My family all dies. Maybe my whole tribe and clan dies because we don't have food. Right. And so are the rains going to come? Are the crops going to grow? Am I going to have a good harvest? Locust going to come through and eat it,
5: and
4: right, and all these variables that I can't control.
5: You know, and are the women going to have babies?
4: Yes, that being the other one.
5: That doesn't
4: Am I
5: happen.
4: Be able to then, get my wife pregnant because they have zero scientific knowledge about how that even works.
5: Right.
4: Yes, I can safely say for most of human history, humans didn't understand that male infertility could be a thing.
5: Right.
4: That's how little they understood it.
5: Yeah. Yeah.
4: They thought all men were completely potent and fertile, and it was just a question of the woman. That's how little they understood how human reproduction works.

0: And, you know, molecules bouncing off of each other, right? This is under something's control. I need to get control of that something.
1: Yeah.
0: Right. And so this was the way to do it. You take that thing, right? You take fertility, this big thing that's out of your control, and you define it and you limit it, right? And now you can exert leverage on it. You've got a handle on it. You can get a grip on it, and you can try to take control of your destiny. And from a certain perspective, right, we could see how this idea of trying to reduce the divine to the human or the subhuman is sort of the reverse of the incarnation. Now, this is the incarnation properly understood. Right. And unfortunately, in a lot of Christian circles today, the incarnation is not properly understood.
1: Right.
0: So the way Christianity has seen the incarnation historically is not that Jesus was God and he somehow limited himself and became just a human for a while. That is not the doctrine of the incarnation as taught by Christianity. Doctrine of the incarnation as taught by Christianity is that Christ has elevated humanity by taking upon himself our shared human nature. So our human nature that he shares with us has been elevated and united to God in the person of Jesus Christ. That's what the incarnation is about. Right. And so God becoming man is nothing like ancient idolatry.
1: Right.
0: Or how they understood their god kings. Right.
1: And kingship
0: comes down from heaven in Sumer.
1: It's a radical rebuke of all of that.
0: Right. It's the opposite.
1: Yeah. Yeah.
0: Right. And that's why the second part of St. Athanasius's famous dictum, right, God became man so that man might become God, is so important.
1: Yeah.
0: Because if you lose that, right, then you lose what's really going on. So the incarnation is the exact opposite of this. And this is part of why, especially, well, any feast of Christ that's concerned with the incarnation, there's a few, the Annunciation, because of his conception, or obviously his nativity, you will see these references to Christ through his incarnation, through his birth, has caused idolatry to cease.
1: Yeah.
0: And that's because of this understanding of what idolatry is.
1: Yeah.
0: Right. That the incarnation is fundamentally an inversion, a complete 180 of what idolatry was and how it worked. So, someone might say, someone might bring up the Greek philosophers. Right. And yes, to longtime listeners, I'm about to bash on Plato again. but the way in which the Greek philosophers have been seen, and Greek philosophy in general, and even Latin philosophy for that matter, have been seen since, really since the Renaissance, but especially since the Enlightenment, is that they're seen as these people who sort of opted out of the religion of their time.
1: Yeah, there's this idea that, you know, everybody else is idolaters, but these guys are so smart that they figured out these philosophical ideas.
0: Right, that the religion of their day was dumb.
1: Turn their backs on all that idolatry stuff.
0: Right. And this is not coincidental. Right. This is the mark of the amateur historian, is that they look into the past and see themselves in a mirror. Right. And so if you think about the Renaissance and then especially in the Enlightenment, you have people who are renegades against the established religion of their own day. Right, who are rejecting Christianity as fables and all this in favor of these philosophical ideas and universal reason and all this, culminating in massacring a lot of people. But

0: in praise of universal reason and all this. And so when they look back at Plato and Aristotle, Socrates et al., they see, oh, these were people like me, see, in the pre-Christian era. They were the smart ones. They stood up to that goofy Greek religion that was going on at the time, right? And in favor of universal reason. This, of course, is poppycock. Am I allowed to say poppycock on the airwaves?
1: Let me check with the censors. I'll
0: Okay. That's, so this is ridiculous, right? And there are lots of things we could talk about here. We could talk about the fact that Aristotle set up his school inside a temple. There's a bunch of, but just to use Plato as an example, right? So Plato did see a problem. If you read the Euthyphro, and the Euthyphro is the Platonic dialogue that's been the most warped in terms of how modern people read it because of this. What's really going on in the Euthyphro is that Plato kind of realizes that in the mytho-ritual structures of his day and in the practice of idolatry, right, that this limiting and sort of humanization, reducing to the human of these divine spirits and powers and ideas has happened, right? But his answer to that, right, is just to, the problem is, oh, they've been too humanized.
1: Yeah, yeah.
0: And in fact, they've been so humanized that they go and do these horrible things, right? And so Plato's forms are just the Greek gods with all the human qualities stripped away. So Plato's form of love, an Aphrodite, the only difference is Plato's version of love is not a woman, does not have any kind of romantic or sexual relationships, right, with other principles, right? Does not engage in petty jealousies, does not cheat on a husband, right? Those elements he throws out, but functionally it's the same thing, because he, through meditative practices and even through using the temples and the rituals of the day, saw people as coming to participate in love. Kinonia, it's the same word that's used for sacrificial ritual that he uses for the relationship between the forms and humans. Right. So all he's doing is dehumanizing the gods and calling them the forms. Right. Plato really was a pagan.
1: Yeah. I mean,
0: he just had what he saw as a more enlightened form of paganism.
1: Yeah. And I mean, some of the church fathers, of course, saw good things in some of the stuff that he said and saw it as useful for their purposes. But he still was an actual pagan.
0: Yes. while he was alive on this earth, at least, for sure, yeah. He was never a Christian.
1: Yeah.
0: Never yeah. Jewish.
1: Never got baptized.
0: Yeah.
1: Yeah.
0: And saw these in a very pagan way. And he saw the idols and those stories and all of that as being, you know, for the common folk. Right? Because you got to remember also, Plato believed in aristocratic rationalism. He believed there were inferior and superior humans. And he said, well, we philosophers are the highest tier of humans. Right? Some people are born to be us and some people are born to be slaves. And everything in between, right? And he said, and those people beneath us, well, they can't understand these ideas. They can't understand what justice is. Right. So we give them stories and we give them, rituals and stuff to try to help them come to participate in and understand justice. Whereas we could just kind of look straight into the light. Right. And have this sort of pure concept. Right. And by the way, this kind of view, right, like doesn't stop with Plato. Right. So you find this in Averroes, Ibn Rushd, who's the great Muslim commentator on Aristotle. He literally says this about Islam. He says, Islam is philosophy for all the stupid proles out there, right? Like who can't understand philosophy, right? So we give them Islam, right?
1: Wow.
0: And there were a bunch of people in the West when Averroes worked, they're called the Latin Averroists. Thomas Aquinas was not one of them. In many ways, he was reacting against them. But people like Cedar de Brabant, who took this approach to in the medieval period to Christianity. Christianity is for all these peasants because they can't understand philosophy. Right? See also the afterword to David Bentley Hart's book on universalism. But I'll leave that here. Right. But so Plato sees part of this problem, but he doesn't really overcome it. He's still within this pagan view. Right. He's just going to say, like he says about everything else, that the actual idol of Athena sitting there in Athens is the shadow of an image of wisdom. Of sort of pure divine wisdom.
1: He doesn't say away with idolatry or say stop.
0: No, in fact, he's performing sacrifices. This necessary purpose for all the dummies who can't understand wisdom per se. Right. He just thinks he's in this better place, right? Where he can get to the core of it. He can sort of work back up the chain, right? But even that view, if you pause and think about it a minute, remember what we said about hypostases of different gods and localizations. Plato's view is not that much different than that. Right? That the statue is this shadow of an image, but that he can work back up the chain to get to the spirit unlocalized.
1: Yeah.
0: Right? Is really all he's saying. He is still very much thinking and operating within that overall religious worldview. And I think a lot of this stuff gets misunderstood for that reason. Aristotle basically just thinks that I'm not going to get into academic stuff I've been writing recently, but Aristotle basically argues, for example, that tragedy is basically sacrificial ritual for an upper class of people. Right. This is pretty well common in all their views, right? But so moving on from that, what this means is we have to understand. So whenever anybody thinks about anybody who is within or who has grown up within or is in a society that holds to one religion, right? Tends to view other religions in terms of that religion.
1: Yeah.
0: Right.
1: Yeah.
0: And so if you've grown up in a Christian culture, in a Christian background, Christian family of whatever type, right, you're going to tend to look at other religions from that perspective. Right.
1: Yeah.
0: And
1: I mean, for instance, I've heard lots of people say, oh, well, all religions are trying to get salvation in their own way. And I'm like, actually, not all religions are interested in anything called salvation.
0: Yeah.
1: You know, just to start with.
0: Yeah. And what that means can mean very different things.
1: Yeah. Oh, yeah.
0: That could mean anything from eternal life to non-existence, depending on if you're a Buddhist or a Christian, right?
1: Yeah.
0: Which are kind of opposites, right?
1: Indeed.
0: So it's very easy for us. When we go back and look at Greek religion or Roman religion or Babylonian religion or Canaanite religion or Egyptian religion, whatever one we want to choose, whatever slice of paganism we want to take and be like, okay, well, what's their Bible?
1: Right.
0: Is Hesiod like their Bible? Is the Baal cycle like their Bible? As if they did, you know, they got together on one day a week and had readings from it. And somebody preached on it, you know, that kind of thing, to look at these in terms of beliefs, Right. So it's like, oh, the Greeks believed there were like these 12 really powerful people who lived on this mountain. Right. As if they had like tenets or a creed. Right. And again, no, that's our thing. Right. They didn't have councils either. They didn't. Right. That's so. Even what's meant by religion, this is one of the classical problems, whether you're coming at religion from philosophy, sociology, anthropology, right? One of the classical problems is, how do you define religion?
1: Yeah.
0: Because the whole idea of a religion, as we mentioned before on the show, is like a 16th, 17th century idea, right? Where it's like separated out and you have different religions and this is a religion, right? Modern concept. So trying to define it, trying to come up with a definition of religion that includes all religions, everything you would think of as a religion, and doesn't include a bunch of other things that don't look like, that people wouldn't think are religions, is almost impossible. Right? Almost impossible. But, and that means that even what religion means is different. Right? So as Christians, right? Well, St. James says true religion, right? True piety is care for orphans and widows.
1: Yeah.
0: That's not a definition shared by paganism.
1: Right.
0: Right.
1: Yeah. That's, definitely not.
0: So, yeah.
1: Orphans
0: so,
1: and widows are at the bottom because their gods have decided they should be there. That's where they belong.
0: They were born to be that. Yes.
1: Yeah. Yeah.
0: But. Right. So we might as Christians say, well, religion or piety is means that we participate in certain religious rituals, particularly the Eucharist directed toward God, whom we worship, who created us, that we observe certain standards of behavior in our lives, that when we violate those standards, we repent. And that we seek to do works of charity in the world, right? Don't at me. I'm just doing this off of my head real quick, right? Someone might define Christianity that way. But none of that applies to paganism. You can't just sub things out. You can't just say Zeus, right, in there and have it work, right? So pagan religion was primarily a form of techne. It was a craft. It was a, they actually did engage in priestcraft. It was based on having certain knowledge, and that knowledge was practical knowledge, not esoteric knowledge about the origin or nature of the universe or the names of the gods or something, but a very practical kind of knowledge. So we mentioned before, I know that in Exodus, you know, the quote unquote magicians, traditionally Jannes and Jambres, who confront Moses, Pharaoh's quote unquote magicians, are actually what are called by historians now lector priests, not related to Hannibal Lecter. But lector is in reader, right? And that's because the caste of priests at that time in Egypt, their primary job was being able to read. Hieratic has a lot of symbols. It's not an alphabetic language. And so they were able to read the already ancient documents, the ancient ritual texts, to find out the procedures needed, the procedures for burial, the spells needed to enter into the afterlife. When something would befall Egypt, Pharaoh would call them in and say, hey, there was a comet. Hey, there's a famine. Hey, what? There's plagues from this Moses guy. What do we need to do to fix this, right? What's the issue? What gods do we need to appease? What do we need to do to make this situation right? And it was then the job of those Egyptian priests to go consult those ancient texts and say, okay, here's what we need to do. And tell them. You could think about other, right, the Haruspex, his whole job. And even though that's the Latin term they used in Rome, this is a priestly class all through the ancient Near East, being able to read the entrails of sacrifices. It was their job to learn how to do that. These are the signs, right? When we cut open when we're butchering the sacrifice, one of the primary ways they saw whether the sacrifice was being accepted or not was to look for certain signs on different organs. Oh, there's a black spot here. or in some weird cases, this organ is missing, or right. These were all different omens and signs, and those priests needed to know how to identify those and then what needed to be done in response. Rome famously had the Sibylline books, which were hidden under one of the hills and under a temple of Jupiter, cast of priests who was allowed to read from these books. And so something went wrong in Rome. They consulted the books, which supposedly recorded the whole history and future of the world, and said, okay, this is what we need to do to take care of that comet. This is what we need to do to take care of this ill omen, this failure in war. Here's what we need to do. And that would include with those books, like, we need to bury a couple of slaves alive in the marketplace. Okay, that's what we're doing. But it was this technique and having access based on practical knowledge, being able to read, being able to consult, being able to interpret, right? And so idolatry is one of these techniques. It's one of these ways of being able to access, interact with, control the spiritual realm, the divine realm, right? That's how it's seen. Idolatry is a technique of particular access and manipulation of that realm. And this is why you see in lists, like in the Book of Enoch, when you read the list of all the things the Watchers, the demons before the flood, taught to humanity, one of them is idolatry.
1: Yeah.
0: And on a surface, literal level, you might say, well, what do you mean taught idolatry? They taught him how to carve a statue to look like a person or to look like a dog person? Like, what? That's not what was being taught. It's the whole technique, right? That we've been talking about and outlining here of trying to control and manipulate the divine realm that it's saying was taught by demons, right? So again, idolatry is not just making a piece of imagery, right? Idolatry is everything else we've been talking about, right? The ritual elements, the control, the manipulation, right? That's what idolatry is about. And so, when you read in the Old Testament, the Hebrew Bible, other extra-biblical Jewish anti-idolatry texts, they talk about those who worship them become like them, right? Again, as we've talked about before, this isn't saying that those gods don't exist, right? Because the people who worship them don't cease to exist, right? But what happens is there's an inversion of control. They have what they're trying to do is take this divine power, this spiritual power in the world, limit it and gain control of it. And instead of that happening, they become limited. They become controlled by the spiritual power they were worshiping. They are lowered and become something subhuman, right? Idolatry backfires is what that's saying. What you're attempting to control, what you're attempting to assert control over is going to end up controlling you. Right? That's what that becoming like them is about.
1: Yep. Just backfires. All right. Well, that is the first half for this episode of the Lord of Spirits podcast. We're going to take a little break, and we will be right back with more.
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1: Welcome back, everybody. This is the second part of the show.
0: We're I like the water effects in that.
1: I know. That was great, right?
0: we're getting... Did you hire a Foley artist over there?
1: Those are expensive. Did you know that? Like, you can get those. Foley artists are still definitely a thing, but... They are worth a lot of money. Yeah. No, I'm just sitting here with a couple of buckets right here in the studio, playing that right behind Robin's voice over there.
0: So you're an amateur Foley artist is what you're telling me.
1: That's right. I need to get a raise. I need to talk to somebody about that. Since I'm doing Foleying, I don't know where the Foley comes from. Yeah. Anyway, you all can give us a ring, 855-AF-RADIO, just like the voice of Steve just said. Also, just want to give a little plug. Father Stephen is going to be speaking in Miami at Christ the Savior Orthodox Cathedral on October 7th. And his topic is witchcraft and idolatry. Hey, what do you know? You can go to orthodoxmiami.org for more info on that. So all of you South Floridians, this one's for you. So have you figured out what you're going to talk about yet, Father?
0: Of course not. It's not next week. I got a whole plane flight. I got like...
1: There you go. That's right. You can tap it out on the old tablet there.
0: The thing is, even if I did have a firm plan now of what I was going to say next week, it wouldn't end up being what I say next week.
1: You change your mind.
0: Yeah. I'm a maverick.
1: Yeah. So. I'm a loner, Dottie. A rebel.
0: the late, great Paul Rubens.
1: That's right. Is that the first time we've quoted him? No, because I did, this is tonight's secret word. But this might be the first time Pee-wee's Big Adventure was quoted. I don't know.
0: Not on the show at all, because I know we've quoted things in the past.
1: Yeah.
0: For sure. Anyway, now you just brought the whole room down. You brought the whole room down.
1: Our stream died on Facebook, though, by the way. We're still on YouTube, so... Of course, if you can't hear me, then you don't know. I can't tell you to go to YouTube, but it's still on YouTube. You, of course, the Ancient Faith Radio app is still there and the website, et cetera, et cetera.
0: Well, if the Facebook stream died, I'm sure there's like half a dozen confused boomers trying to figure out how to listen to the show. and they won't be able to by the time it's over. They'll just have to listen to the recording. So if you're listening to this recording tomorrow, sorry I called you a boomer.
1: It's okay.
0: To you six folks.
1: I mean, if you're triggered by that, then what are you doing listening to this podcast anyway?
0: Yeah, exactly. If you don't expect me to make fun of Facebook again, is this your first time?
1: Welcome.
0: So now, here in the second half, we're going to talk about Israelite idolatry. Because turns out they did a lot of it.
1: They did some idolatries.
0: I don't know if you've read the Old Testament, but a whole bunch of idolatry.
1: Welcome, Zionists.
0: Again, I don't know why I watch these documentaries. I just do. Setting aside for a second the whole issue of whether monotheism as a very modern term is one we need to worry about, it has become stereotypical in any kind of archaeology-based Old Testament Bible documentary or Hebrew Bible-based Bible documentary to... say two things. First of all, the Old Testament says that ancient Israel was monotheistic. Number one, which, as we've talked about before, not true, but okay. And then second, that, oh, but all of this archaeological evidence, all this other stuff shows that they weren't, that they were actually polytheistic and worshiping all these pagan gods. Now, some of these people who say this have PhDs in Old Testament or Hebrew Bible and or Hebrew Bible. And this confuses me because it implies to me that they've never read it. Because as we're about to go through, you can't swing a dead cat without hitting idolatry in the Old Testament. In fact, I will go so far as to say, you're hard-pressed to find any period in Israel's history where, according to the Bible, they were even monolatrous, let alone monotheistic.
1: Yeah.
0: That they weren't engaged in idolatry according to the Bible. So that's weird to me, but but people say it, and people who should know better say it, and then folks who watch these documentaries who maybe haven't read the Old Testament or haven't read much of it buy it. Just believe what they're saying. But we're going to go through, and Israel's idolatry can kind of be divided into two categories. That's how we're going to approach it here. First category is places where, and we're only giving examples, right? We'd be here all night, like trying to go through every place the Bible talks about Israel being idolatrous, right? But we're going to hit lowlights. So the first category is where they're using idolatry directed toward Yahweh, the God of Israel. And then the second category is when the scriptures talk about Israel engaging in idolatrous worship of other gods alongside Yahweh, the God of Israel. So those are sort of the two broad categories. Both of these are bad, right? And these are related to the first two commandments, right? So the second commandment is about not making graven images and bowing down to them and serving them. This is talking about idolatry, period. So this is saying, right, like, don't try to worship Yahweh your God via idolatry. Why? Because what are you doing? You're trying to do what they did at the Tower of Babel. You're trying to limit the God who created the universe. You're trying to limit the God of Israel, trying to draw him down, limit it, get control of him, and get him to do what you want. So second commandment says you don't do that. First commandment is you'll have no other gods in my presence. So that's our other category, right? You're not to worship these other gods alongside, right?
1: Yep.
0: And that, again, it's for largely the same reason. Because if you think about it, right, if you claim you're worshiping Yahweh, the God of Israel, the God who created everything, right, the Most High God who created the universe, who created everything else that gets called gods, whether we're talking about demonic spirits or dead human beings or live human beings, right? God, the true God, created all of those, right? If you claim you're worshiping him and then you say, oh, but I need to also sacrifice to Baal to make sure my crops are good.
1: Yeah. Yeah. Can I have this too? Yeah. So actually related to that, we do have a call. Okay. This person is, we have Simon calling from Detroit, Michigan, and apparently Simon is asking about, what's the difference between worship and idolatry? Cause in Revelation 22, the angel says not to worship him. So I don't know. That seems to be the summary of your question. Simon, are you there?
4: Yeah, I'm here. Good evening, Father.
1: Good evening. So I don't know. Go ahead and ask your question. Make sure that we understand what you're trying to get across.
0: Yeah, I wish Father Andrew hadn't read that summary, or at least not before I had said, "What does Simon say?"
1: How often do you get that, poor man?
4: I've never heard of it before, ever.
1: Oh, good. That's great. It's original.
4: Ever.
0: I like to break new ground.
1: Ever.
4: So my question is kind of a two-part question, really. I've always been a little bit confused about worship and veneration, especially after you guys talked about it. I'm coming from a Protestant background. I was chrismated last month, actually.
1: Oh, hey, congratulations.
4: Thank you. And that was one verse I was thinking about where John gets this, you know, vision, things like that from the angel, and he bows down to worship him. Sounds like he's doing a prostration or something like that. And it uses the word worship at least twice in that passage. And then the angel tells him not to worship him because he's just a servant of God like St. John is. And so I'm thinking, you know, if making a prostration to something is worship, is that what we're doing when we prostrate for like the Holy Cross and things like that? Or is that just veneration? If that makes sense.
1: Yes. See, I can do monosyllabic responses sometimes.
0: There you go. Stealing my bit.
1: Well, it's a bit. It works. Right. I mean, if I recall, I think we've talked about this before, but if I recall correctly, the point that the angel is making there is to say to St. John, I'm not the angel of the Lord, so you should not be treating me as though I'm God himself. Mm-hmm. It's not that bowing or prostrating is in and of itself bad, because we see that happening between righteous people, for instance, that bow down to the ground to each other, and no one, and the other one doesn't say, whoa, whoa, whoa, stop it, idolater. You know? Mm-hmm. So, I mean, you know, as we said, right, idolatry involves setting up an image, feeding and clothing it, understanding it as controlling elemental forces and spirits, right? That's a whole big ball of action and understanding that is not simply bowing or prostrating.
4: Okay.
1: I don't know, Father, is there anything you wanted to add or correct or subtract?
0: Well, I think the key thing that's going on there in context in Revelation is that that angel is differentiating himself from the figure of the glorified Christ who had been talking to St. John before that.
4: Okay.
0: Right. Who didn't say the same thing.
4: Yeah.
0: Right. I think that's the main intent of that, is like, wait, that's not me, right? That's I'm this other kind of thing. But also in general, because this covers a lot of questions we get, right? Most people do not use most words as technical terms most of the time. Right. So when we talk about the distinction between worship and veneration, we're using those as technical terms. We're saying worship is A, veneration is B, right?
4: Mm-hmm.
0: But that doesn't mean that anytime you see a hymn from 15 centuries ago that uses the word worship or you know, a writing of a church father from 800 years ago that uses the word veneration, that every single time anyone in the Orthodox tradition or in the scriptures uses one of those two words, it means like the technical definition.
1: Yeah. Like even in English, the word
0: we
1: worship,
0: theologically.
1: The word worship in English for most of its history has meant veneration, you know? It hasn't meant sacrificing to a god. Now, I mean, now we do use it in that way. But mostly because it's, you know, connected to the word worth. So it's just showing the worthiness of the other. So if you said, you know, good day, sir, which is language of respect, right, and honor, that is literally worshiping that other person, according to that older sense of the word worship. And it's why, like, British judges are called Your Worship, no one thinks that they're being sacrificed to his gods. It's just a form of respect. So yeah, I mean, as Father said, the words are not always used in these tight technical ways. So the key, this is the important thing. What is the action being done and what is the context of that action? And is it part of a larger set of actions? Right.
4: Okay.
1: Like you can put food in front of somebody. Let's say you wait tabled at a restaurant. You can put food in front of someone and say, "There you go, sir." So you've not only put food in front of a being, which is a spiritual being because it's human, but you know, also said words of respect. Does that make you an idolater? You know, obviously not. Even though putting food in front of an image of a spiritual being and saying words of respect is part of idolatry, you know, there's a lot more going on in idolatry. Does that make sense?
4: Yeah. So just to clarify, that prostration or whatever was happening there with St. John bowing down to the angel, that's not necessarily worship. I mean, he didn't offer a sacrifice or anything to the angel. He just basically venerated from what it seems like. Is that correct?
0: Right.
1: Yeah.
0: And,
1: I mean,
0: the angel was making sure he knew that he was just an angel and not Christ, who had previously been talking to St. John and had appeared to him.
1: Because, you know, when you're having a visionary experience, it can be hard to figure out what's going on.
4: Mm-hmm. Okay.
1: So. All right. Well, thank you very much for calling, Simon.
4: Thank you, Father.
1: You're welcome.
0: If you get into the original languages, it becomes even more complicated because the word in Greek that's usually translated as veneration and the word adoremus in Latin that's usually translated adoration or worship, both literally mean to bend the knee.
1: Yep.
0: So... Right. So that's what I mean by technical terms. Right.
1: Yeah.
0: So Latin speaking people did not think that every time you bent your knee and bowed to someone, you were worshiping them in some idolatrous sense. Right. And Greek speakers didn't think that if you were bowing before an idol, that was okay because you were just venerating it. Right. Like there's, more nuance to it than just definition of terms.
1: Yeah. Yep.
0: All right. Alrighty. So people trying to worship Yahweh with idols. Bad idea for the record. I'm against it. So the obviously the locus classicus of this, right, is the golden calf. Right. And I know we've talked about it at least a little on the show before that, right, if we had a photo of it or if we had the thing, which of course we don't because it got melted down, it would probably look like an Apis bull from Egypt, seeing as folks had just come from Egypt and an odd preponderance of Levites have Egyptian names. So they were probably connected to Egyptian religion in some way. Before the Exodus. So it was likely would have looked like an Apis bull, but it wasn't purely an Egyptian phenomenon because, of course, the Apis bull and everything else, this draws on the whole bull of heaven, behemoth traditions that we've talked about on the show several times before. So this is kind of an assimilation of Egyptian and Canaanite idolatry and even earlier forms of idolatry. But after Aaron makes the calf, what does he say? He says, "This is Yahweh, your God, who brought you out of Egypt."
1: Yeah.
0: So this isn't him introducing some additional foreign God. This is him using idolatry directed toward the true God. And you can see here, of course, what is happening. The God who created the universe, right? We've now reduced him to this bull, to being part of this tradition of male fertility, virility, right? Power. But that's a reduction.
1: Yeah.
0: right, of the God who created the universe, brought him down to this place. He's not up on the mountain with Moses. We've now brought him down here where we are, right? And now that he's here, now we can engage in ritual activity to get him to do what we want, rather than he up there on the mountain telling us through Moses what he wants us to do, right? So this is an attempt to, again, invert in this pagan way the way the true God, right, operates, to limit him and gain control of him. And it's interesting, you can see sort of this inversion, this usurpation idea. If you think about the fact that when they're going to make this golden calf, the Israelites go and take off all their jewelry and all the gold they have to melt it down. Well, where did they get that? That's the gold that they pillaged from the Egyptians on the way out of Egypt. Right? So Yahweh, their God, had defeated the gods of Egypt, as he said himself, right, on Passover night. He had defeated the gods of Egypt, including Pharaoh. He had destroyed the army of the greatest superpower in the world at the time in the Red Sea. He had done all this, and then he had shared the spoils of that victory with his people. Right? And what do they do with them?
1: Yeah.
0: They make an idol to try to get control of him. To try to limit him. Right? And so you can see that element of inversion and usurpation happening. And then what do they do in terms of ritual activity with this statue? Well, most English translations say very politely that they sat down to eat and then they rose up to play.
1: Yeah.
0: As if it was like, hey, we had a nice meal. Let's play freeze tag. Right. Not what it's saying, right? This is euphemism. And this is describing what was very common in paganism, which is orgiastic worship, right?
1: Yeah.
0: And so we have the meal they're eating is a sacrificial meal. They offer sacrifices, right, to the idol. And then they feast themselves and then enter into this frenzied state. Okay? And this included sexual immorality, right, as you would expect from orgiastic, but also went to a kind of general frenzy. It was often accompanied by violence, by a breakdown of social order, right? And that was deliberate. Right. And this is found all throughout pagan worship, all over the place. Right. This is like the purge. Right. This is not. And once again, modern reconstructed paganism. Right. Where they put on their like white gowns and go and have their nice ritual in the woods, or they make something that they think looks like a Greek temple and they go and, you know, have this nice, you know, sing some songs and pray some prayers, you know, that, you know, whatever pagan god they're worshiping will help them with their hurt feelings or something because someone was mean to them at Target. Whatever happened, right? That's not what ancient paganism looked like.
1: Yeah.
0: Okay? That's not remotely what ancient paganism looked like. That's like a pagan, a very thin, bogus pagan veneer splashed over liberal Christianity. That's what that is. Okay. This went so far, like you look at the Dionysian mystery cults, they would enter into a frenzy where homophagy was common. They would eat live animals.
1: Yeah.
0: Like rats.
1: And, yeah, say not just bugs or whatever people, but like mammals.
0: Yes, like taking a bite out of them while they're alive, ripping them apart with their hands and their teeth.
1: Yes.
0: In this frenzied state. Okay. We're talking about mass rapes. We're talking about the purge. Okay. Yeah. This is, and this was seen as a state of ecstasy, of divine ecstasy that was being entered into. That's what the Israelites do while Moses is up on the mountain. Okay, they didn't venerate a cow statue too hard. This is a total other thing. And not remotely similar. And there is not just a coincidental relationship between the transgressive nature of what was being done and the spiritual experience they were having. Right? They believed that the spiritual experience they were having was the product of and intimately related with the fact that they were bursting all of these normal social bonds, transgressing their marriages, transgressing social rules of morality.
1: Yeah, there's this idea of
0: doing things that would be abhorrent.
1: Crossing this boundary into this quote-unquote divine, well, into a divine world, not divine as in God, but the gods.
0: Right. Right. And you see the same thing, by the way, when the Greeks and the Romans write about war. Right. War in the ancient world was especially brutal. Right. Especially Bronze Age war was worse than Iron Age war because bronze doesn't hold an edge very well. So you basically had people clubbing each other to death with massive pointy metal clubs en masse. Right. Blood, brutality. Right. But the glory of war for the Greeks and the Romans was this frenzied experience, this frenzied ecstatic experience that the survivors had gone through. That's what they exulted in and glorified, because the place of war was another one of these places where all of those rules, all of those structures, the nomos of the people was stripped away and was gone. Right. And so Homer can have the muses and the gods singing about the glory of the butchery that's happening in war. Right. This is very foreign territory for us who have been in a Christian society for many centuries. Right. But this is where the pagans were. And this is the territory that Israel entered into with the golden calf. This is why it is so horrific. And Moses reacts the way he does.
1: Yeah.
0: Right. This is like not just, oh, they fell back into Egyptian religion. Like, this is the worst of it. Right. This is like all the worst parts, right, of paganism at the time. They went rushing toward. Right. But this lingering, you know, sort of approach to the true God, but from a pagan perspective, again, is ongoing throughout the Old Testament. Jephthah is another good example. When people think of Jephthah, they think about the sacrifice of his daughter primarily. But there's a story before that where Jephthah is a leader in war. This is the place where he properly serves as a judge for Israel. And when you look at how he negotiates with Moab, if you read what he says, well, Yahweh brought us here to our land. Chemosh brought you there to yours, Moabites. Can't we all just get along? Right? There's a massive problem there. Right? Especially since if you read Deuteronomy chapter 2, it explicitly says Yahweh brought the Moabites there. But, right? He's perfectly willing to say, like, yeah, you guys got your God, we got ours, right? You know, right? And so, yes, technically Jephthah is worshiping the correct God, but he's seeing him in very pagan terms, right?
1: Yeah.
0: And that's only emphasized by the whole human sacrifice thing. Because the way this story is told, at least the way it was told to me as a kid, when we got old enough that we actually got the story of Jephthah in Sunday school, was, oh, like, Jephthah came home and he thought, like, a dog or a cow or a sheep was going to run out to greet him. What?
1: Yeah, no.
0: He was going to sacrifice a dog?
1: Yeah, I mean, dogs are, especially in the Middle East, the Near East, yeah, are the grossest, nastiest things that you could possibly.
0: Unclean animals? Or a sheep or a cow is going to run out to greet him. Have any of you ever been around sheep or cows? Right? When he says the first one to run out and greet me, he's planning on it being a human. He just thinks it's going to be a slave or something.
1: Yeah.
0: Instead, it's his daughter. And he sacrifices her. He does a human sacrifice to the God of Israel. And I'm sorry, but if you're going to come to me and say, oh, he didn't sacrifice her, she just went and became a consecrated version of the temple, I'm going to say, this is the book of Judges, bro. There is no temple.
1: Yeah.
0: I've heard really smart people say that. So, like, you got to think about context. There is no temple. The pagan shrine, there weren't virgins there. Hate to tell you. So, right, it's very clear what happens here. And if you read both early Jewish sources and early Christian sources talking about Jephthah, they don't say a lot of good stuff about Jephthah. They say good things about Jephthah's daughter. They say Jephthah's daughter is an image of Christ because she goes silently to her death.
1: Yeah, it's kind of a martyrdom image.
0: Right. So they compare her to Isaac in the Jewish cases, and then through that comparison in Christian sources to Christ. But, yeah. So there's Jephthah's a problem. But Jephthah is another example that there are still a lot of Israelites who are looking at in this way. And at the end of that story, we get, this is, again, part of the story. If you actually read it, folks, actually read it. There's somebody out there right now getting mad at me and saying, I think Jephthah's a saint for some reason. Read the Bible. So at the end of that, you get this new feast that shows up. Oh, they celebrated this feast thereafter. That's not a feast that's anywhere in the Torah. That's not one of the feasts God gave the people.
1: Yeah.
0: Right? They celebrate this feast. And the feast they're talking about is actually one of the feasts that was celebrated in the northern kingdom of Israel after it split away. That didn't have the temple. Right? And that feast is this feast where they go looking for Jephthah's daughter. This is an archetypal pagan festal practice, ritual practice.
1: Yeah, probably the most familiar one, which I'm pretty sure we've mentioned before on the show, is the search for Persephone that Greek pagans would do.
0: Right.
1: Was that in Athens? Maybe elsewhere, too.
0: Where were the rites of Demeter? I don't think it was Athens.
1: Because she gets spirited away, pun intended, by Hades. And so the idea is, you know, we have to go looking for her.
0: Right. So. But there are examples of this all over the place.
1: Yeah, yeah.
0: In ancient paganism, right? It's just Persephone is the one most people have heard of. And so this whole episode with Jephthah causes the Northern Kingdom of Israel to come up with their own version of the pagan feast. And so that's a good segue moving to the Northern Kingdom, right? When Israel is split to the Northern Kingdom of Israel and the Southern Kingdom of Judah, first king of the Northern Kingdom is Jeroboam, the son of Nebat. And God sends a prophet to Jeroboam, son of Nebat. He says, if you keep all of my commandments and are righteous before me as David was, then I will also give you a dynasty that will have no end. Right? We've addressed before on the show, wait, what? David kept all the commandments? But we did that on another show, talking about repentance. And of course, Jeroboam does not do likewise. And so his dynasty lasts for two generations, counting him himself. His son becomes king and then assassination, it's over. But Jeroboam, when he becomes king of the northern tribes, has this issue, right? Of, you know, David's son or David's grandson, Rehoboam, is the king down there in Judah. And they have the temple in Jerusalem. and that's where all the worship is supposed to be going on.

0: no matter where you live in his kingdom, there is one of his golden calf shrines that is closer to you than the temple in Jerusalem is. So you can go there instead. And so we can see there that setting up these calves there has this deliberate goal of localization.
1: Yeah. Yep.
0: Right? He is very much trying to localize the God of Israel.
1: And he's doing a thing that they're not doing down at the temple, which the temple does not have some statue of God that they are putting sacrifices in front of. And, you know, like,
0: right.
1: They're, you know.
0: Yeah. Right. So, but what we don't always think through about this is that the Northern Kingdom then, based on these two shrines with the golden calves, Jeroboam constructs an entire new religious system that goes with this, right? So he has his own priesthood of Levites, right? There's a high priest in Jerusalem at the temple, but he has his own priestly hierarchy of Levites there in the Northern Kingdom who are performing the rituals surrounding the golden calves. He has his own feasts, like the one we were just talking about with Jephthah. It's a different cycle of feasts. This is a whole different set of ritual observances, right? That are borrowed, that are not sort of like the Samaritans did, where the Samaritans later took the Torah and tweaked things, right? So we could do them at Mount Gerizim, and so we could, right? This is not a tweak of the Torah. This is a tweak of the paganism of the surrounding nations, right? This is patterned after their kind of worship. And that being the official religion of the Northern Kingdom, that then opens up the possibility, which we'll talk about in a few minutes here, that Omri will later actualize in the Omrite dynasty in the Northern Kingdom, to then begin to assimilate and syncretize the Northern Kingdom's pagan religion directed toward Yahweh and the various pagan religions of neighboring nations.
1: The and having other gods before me thing.
0: Yes, yes. Which brings us to the having other gods before me thing. So if the golden calf is sort of the archetypal example from the Torah of trying to use idolatry directed toward the God of Israel, then the locus classicus for this second category of parallel pagan worship, we might say, is in Numbers at Baal Peor, right? The Baal of Peor, which is a localization of Baal. Baal Peor is a classic example also of a high place. So you'll see throughout the Old Testament, the Hebrew Bible, references to high places. You'll talk about good kings tearing down the high places and bad kings building back up the high places, right? And these high places are a type of pagan shrine that is less than a fully constructed temple, but a little more than the grove. It's that in-between category where you have an area that's delineated by a fence or a wall surrounding various natural features. And it's a place, it's a sort of a zone there then on a hill, hence high place, where ritual worship of various gods takes place, right? And so in this example, Baal Peor being one of them, there is this mixture, which hopefully, if not before, people will kind of be ready for now, given what we've already talked about in this half, of these foreign pagan women drawing the men of Israel astray and references to the pagan worship of Baal. Right. And that's because these are the same things. This is the same kind of orgiastic worship from the golden calf. It's just now being done with these quote unquote priestesses or temple prostitutes, as they're sometimes called. who are there to facilitate

0: that kind of worship, because Baal, storm god, this is a fertility, right, shrine. And so this orgiastic worship begins to take place. This escalates in the story to the point where a man takes one of these women into the camp to continue these activities, walks past Moses and Aaron and the others, right? So not only are they, you know, going out of the Israelite camp, which is to be kept holy, right? Going out of it and performing these acts of idolatry and sexual immorality, but now this escalates with this man now bringing that into the camp, into the presence of God. And that's why Phineas has to go and make a shish kebab.
1: I was not expecting that.
0: Yes, and put an end to this worship, right? And so then this is related to, there's this plague, right, that breaks out. And the plague, when we really understand what's going on in the story, the plague is not like, oh, they're doing bad stuff, God's sending a plague to kill them because he's mad, right? Or to punish them, right? Because the plague gets stopped, right? Not by just some act of repentance, or it doesn't get stopped by the end of them fornicating and participating in idolatrous worship. It's stopped by a line of priests with incense.
1: A censor phalanx.
0: Yes. Like standing off, right? And standing between the living and the dead, right? And sort of blocking the progress of the plague. And so the plague, what the plague is here is the plague is giving a sort of reality, giving a manifestation to the spiritual destruction that Israel has brought upon itself through engaging in this idolatry. It's giving that a sort of more tangible form so they can see it, so they can understand it, right? And that's why the answer to this kind of corrupt pagan worship is the true worship of Yahweh, the God of Israel. That's what stops it, right? Because idolatry is a plague.
1: Mm.
0: Right. So just like in the previous category, we could see that this kind of thing continues into the period of the judges, right? So when we get to Gideon, right? Gideon's father apparently has a whole ton of idols because God has to come and tell Gideon to go wreck them.
1: Yeah.
0: And then Gideon serves his purpose as the judge of Israel. Gideon is a saint in the Orthodox Church. In fact, he is on the calendar.
1: He's on the calendar. Yesterday was his feast day.
0: Yes, he is listed in the Synaxarion on that day. Even though he's a little bit of a shifty character, because being a little bit of a shifty character does not stop you from becoming a saint. Looking at you, Jacob. But part of his shiftiness at the end of his life, which is one of my favorite funny scenes in the Bible, is he has all these people coming to him and saying, you're trying to make yourself king. You're trying to set yourself up as the king of Israel. And he's like, what? Me? No, never. Why would I do that? And then it says in the text that his son Avimelech was standing there. Avimelech means my father is king. So he names his kid that, and then he's like, what? I would never make myself king. See, a little shifty, a little bit. But he has, at the end of the story, he has this ephod. And we're told after his death that ephod becomes a snare for Israel. It becomes an idol. Right. And this shows us that among a lot of the Israelites, right, they were looking at things in a very pagan way. Who is Gideon for them? Gideon for their tribe is this founder figure,
1: Yeah.
0: Right. And so they kind of divinize him. Right. And uses ephod as an idol. Right. So that shows, again, this kind of idolatrous mindset is still around among a lot of the people. Get excited, folks. I'm about to talk about Samson, but only briefly. As we keep going in Judges, right? Not going to talk extensively about Samson, but notice that when the angel comes to announce the birth of Samson, we're told that his family lives near Beth Shemesh, Beit Shemesh, which literally means the temple of Shemesh, the sun god. So apparently Dan is cool with there being a temple to the pagan sun god Shemesh. There doesn't have a problem with it. And if you say, well, that probably didn't include Samson's family, I would point out that they named him after Shemesh. That's where the name Samson comes from. So again, you see this kind of pagan syncretism going on. It's not that they don't acknowledge and worship Yahweh. It's just they've got these other pagan gods too. And then in the last part, with the Israelite civil war and everything at the end of Judges that we don't read as much because it gets really gory and messed up. We read about a Levite who gets hired to come and serve an idol in Dan. So this is the kind of thing that's happening, not hidden by the Bible. The Bible is how we know about it. It tells us about it. Now, lest you think from what we said about Jeroboam, son of Nebat, and the northern kingdom, that the southern kingdom was doing it right, we know that from the story of Solomon, he married...
1: Also a saint.
0: Also a saint. Yes, Solomon is a saint.
1: He's on the calendar.
0: He's on the calendar in the Synaxarion. And Solomon, right, we even have the book of Ecclesiastes. We have his repentance at the end of his life for the bad stuff he did that the Bible records. Right. But let me tell you, when the church says somebody is a saint and the Bible says he did bad stuff, that doesn't mean he didn't do bad stuff.
1: Right.
0: Doesn't mean the Bible's wrong. He did do bad stuff, but people could do bad stuff during their lives and still become saints, which is good news.
1: Yeah. Or should kind of how this thing works.
0: Yes. And so, right, he takes on whole lot of wives and concubines, right?
1: Yeah.
0: And don't be mistaken, concubine means sex slave, right? Concubine is a much prettier sounding word. It's like he had, you know, a bunch of girlfriends. These are sex slaves. And a lot of them were foreign wives who he married to make alliances with foreign countries, which he also wasn't supposed to be doing. And we're told by the Bible that he built shrines to the gods of those wives in and around Jerusalem.
1: Yep.
0: This is part of why the kingdom gets divided, right? Why his son doesn't inherit all of Israel. Why Jeroboam, right, got to do the horrible things he did. More than that, we know from later on, when his descendant, King Josiah, destroys them, that he had set up a chariot of the sun, an idol, with horses in the temple courts. Solomon had.
1: Shemesh shrine. Shemesh shrine. Say that five times fast.
0: Right. With Shemesh having been the pagan god worshipped in Jerusalem before his father David took it. Solomon built it. And it was there until the reign of King Josiah. So, well, and we also know from what we find out with Josiah that the later kings of Judah put more shrines in the temple courts to pagan gods. So keep this in mind. The first temple from the time Solomon built it to the time of its destruction by the Babylonians, minus this little window where King Josiah tried to clean things up, right, was full of idolatrous shrines, according to the Bible. There was no sort of pure golden age period here with the first temple, right? The worst thing about the second temple is that Herod built most of it, right? That's actually a little better, by the way, than the first temple being full of idols. And so, of course, Josiah, right, tried to clean things up and destroy them, but we hear about his successors rebuilding the high places. This is a big part of how Judah ends up in exile in Babylon, right? It wasn't for doing things right and worshiping in purity, right? That's not how you end up in exile. And further, we also know, because Josiah briefly put an end to this as well, that Molech worship was going on. Mostly in the Valley of Hinnom. People want to argue about that now, but hey, if you believe the Bible's true. I'm sure it was going on other places in the northern and southern kingdoms too. But Molech worship was what we're talking about, and this was very popular in certain Phoenician sectors, was the sacrifice of your firstborn infant.
1: Mm.
0: And this was as a burnt offering. This was generally done with bronze statues that were superheated.
1: Yeah, and this is where you get this phrase in the Bible, passing your children through the fire.
0: Right. To Molech. And as God repeatedly points out, those aren't your kids, those are my kids.
1: Yeah.
0: Who I entrusted to you, and you did this to them. I won't go further into this, but there's a lot of political discourse in the United States right now that revolves around parents saying their children are theirs and they own them. And I have to correct that. Your children are God's. They belong to Him, not you. And you have a responsibility for them. Right. That should make it more dire, not less. Right. Than yeah. How they're raised and what happens with them, because you're going to have to give an account when you stand before the judgment seat of Christ for everything you said and did regarding them. They're not sort of property for you to dispose of as you see fit. They also don't belong to the state. I'll be even handed. They definitely don't belong to the state either. They belong to God. And lots of states have gotten destroyed based on what they did to God's children over the course of human history.
1: And it can happen again.
0: Yeah. Oh, it will happen again. But yeah. So, now, of course, that's right. The Southern Kingdom, the Northern Kingdom, in addition to the sort of paganized religion that Jeroboam, son of Nebat, starts. As I mentioned, when you get to the Omri dynasty, started by Omri, his son Ahab, Omri marries his son Ahab to Jezebel. The Bell in her name is Baal, if you didn't know, who was a daughter of the king of Sidon, one of the primary Phoenician cities. And so she came and brought Baal worship in alongside of it, and seems to have maybe even wanted to displace Jeroboam's religion with more of her family religion. And Ahab seems to have been especially weak. But this is why it's this religious imposition, we might say from a modern perspective, and the kind of idolatrous worship that we've been discussing that she brings into the Northern Kingdom, that causes the entire Omri dynasty to get wiped out over the course of the end of 1 Kings, beginning of 2 Kings, because they're the ones sort of deliberately responsible for it. From the Bible, right, Ahab seems like a more prominent figure than Omri. So some folks may be wondering why I keep calling it the Omri dynasty. From the perspective of ancient history and the ancient Near East and all the inscriptions we have from other countries, Omri is the most important king of Israel, period. Northern Kingdom, Southern Kingdom combined. They referred to the Northern Kingdom of Israel as the House of Omri for a long time. Until its destruction. We have inscriptions of this. He gets six verses in the Bible that basically just say he was wicked. He bought the hill where they built Samaria. he died. And as for the other stuff he did, read the official annals of the king. Who cares? And then they move on to get to the story of Elijah, not even the story of Ahab, his son, but the story of Elijah. And so just a note here, because this is something obviously that comes up in scholarship, this whole idea, you will see a lot of things in Old Testament scholarship referring to Israelite priests. Israelite priests do all kinds of things. Pre-exilic, post-exilic. There's the P source or so P sources and the whole JEDP thing with the Torah, with other, the priestly source and other books, of, the Old Testament. Much is made of the Israelite priests and how they were trying to enforce, you know, only the worship of the one God, only from the temple in Jerusalem all along. And they were the ones really enforcing this. When you look at the actual picture, Israelite priests becomes really problematic. Because if you follow what we just went through and you follow what the Old Testament scriptures, the Hebrew Bible says, most of the priests, most of the Levites who are serving priestly functions in Israel, again, especially once it's divided, but even with Solomon, even during the period of the judges, are pagans. The vast majority of them.
1: Yep.
0: Even the ones who are serving at the temple in Jerusalem, a bunch of them must have been serving at those pagan shrines. Right? So, you really have to make that whole priest thing work, you have to extend that priestly source. You have to make it very post-exilic. Right? You have to hypothesize, right? And then you have to move the writing of pretty much the whole Old Testament into a couple centuries post-exile to try and make that work.
1: Some people do.
0: Some people try to do.
1: Yeah.
0: Some people try to do.
1: Yeah.
0: The Greek Old Testament tradition kind of abuts that, because you start having texts in the 3rd century BC getting translated into Greek. From that, we know there were already multiple Hebrew traditions of different forms of these books by the 3rd century BC. Right? The exile ends at the end of the 6th century BC. So, I mean, we're not talking about a lot of time for all of this stuff to get written and to have multiple streams of tradition diverge. So the whole thing gets pretty dicey. That's all I'm saying.
1: Yeah.
0: And, I don't think, they were in Persia and they saw Zoroastrianism and that made them all monotheists makes a whole lot of sense.
1: I read about that on the internet though. So, like, I mean,
0: they didn't become Zoroastrians. They just said, hey, we're going to make up a new kind of religion that has never existed on Earth before based on seeing Zoroastrianism. Okay.
1: We just like this one little piece of Zoroastrianism, sort of.
0: And we're going to rewrite all these texts. We're going to rewrite the history of our people based on this new religion that is somewhat inspired by Zoroastrianism. Like, it's based on Zoroastrianism the way, like, a Vincent Price movie named after an Edgar Allan Poe story is based on Edgar Allan Poe. Like.
1: All right.
0: Except at least those have the same name.
1: So with that, we're going to go ahead and take our second break. And we'll be right back with the third half of Lord of Spirits.
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1: Welcome back. It's the third and final, well, probably, yeah, third and final half of the Lord of Spirits podcast.
0: Of this episode, yeah.
1: Of this episode, yes. We did have that one episode that had four halves. Yeah. So that was a
0: But unless you have some secret plan that I'm not aware of for half four tonight, I think that
1: No, I have to get up at 5:45 in the morning to help my kids get to the bus, so I'm motivated not to.
0: They can't find the bus?
1: Yes, that's right. Anyway,
0: your bus navigational skills.
1: Yes, the first half we talked about pagan idolatry. Second half we talked about Israelite idolatry, and now we're going to talk about Christian idolatry.
0: Yes.
1: What?
0: Well, it's also bad.
1: Yes, yes. We're not saying that because it's Christian, it's okay. But yes.
0: Yeah. Just putting Christian in front of something doesn't make it good, unless we're talking about actor Christian Bale. She was excellent.
1: And the Bale part is not Bale.
0: Everybody. Right, right.
1: Yes. It's more like hate.
0: When we talk about, you know, it's a little tongue-in-cheek to call it Christian idolatry, but what we're talking about is idolatry from a Christian perspective, which, of course, is going to be Christian critiques, and forbidding of idolatry, right? Idolatry is planet forbidden. And the perspective from which, right, beyond what we've already talked about, idolatry is critiqued within a Christian framework. So we have to start with sort of prohibitions of literal idolatry. And what I mean by that is, obviously, Christianity, right, proper, we're talking about the first century AD, the apostles, right? There is very literal pagan idolatry going on, right, all around them. Especially when the apostles go out into the Greek and Roman world and beyond it, they are going to communities that are steeped in idolatry. That's whole... They're the whole self-identification of those communities, those cities, those people groups is based around idolatrous worship and festivals and these things. So within the pages of the New Testament and in the early centuries pre-Constantine in the Roman Empire, we find very literal prohibitions of the idolatry we described in the first half and really the second half, right? So in fact, not only was paganism still very much around in the Roman Empire in the first century, but it was sort of ascendant and had been deliberately revitalized, in the wake of philosophical schools, in the Greek and then the Roman world, a lot of what anthropologists now would label traditional folk religion, which seems to be the origin of the word paganism, for example, had kind of faded off. There were still certain civic festivals. There were still offerings, right, made to the gods. But sort of active participation in these things, the number of sacrifices that were being made, especially government participation, right, from the Senate, right, and these kind of things. Sacrifices were still being done and this kind of thing, but they were done in this very rudimentary way, right? Sort of, this is what we do, this is what we have to do. There was even a certain amount, there are certain quotes you could find from Roman generals and senators and this kind of thing and thinkers that sound pretty jaded as far as the gods go, right? They, of course, were no atheists, but, right, these were looked at in a certain way. You find Greeks joking about referring to the sacrifices being offered as the burning of the bones, because as they pointed out, like, all the useful parts of the animal people were keeping for themselves, and then they were just burning the parts they didn't want, giving those to the gods. You find this attitude prevailing. When Augustus becomes Augustus, when Octavian becomes Augustus and becomes Caesar, becomes the emperor, he embarks on a massive project to solidify the empire, right? You get the Aeneid, right? The new history of the Roman people. You get Ovid in his Metamorphoses collecting a lot of the folk traditions, religious traditions of the people throughout the empire. Augustus himself really embracing his role as Pontifex Maximus. We have at least one very significant intact statue of Augustus in which he is wearing the head covering of a Roman priest to convey this role as Pontifex Maximus. He begins to publicly offer sacrifices and lead these festivals again. This is tied to him wanting to re-embrace, right, the Roman tradition. So there's very much an emphasis on this coming top down on religious observance, pagan religious observance from the empire during, for example, St. Paul's missionary journeys. And that's part of what exacerbates the tensions that he faces in coming to some of these cities. And is what is going to later, in future bouts of this traditionalism, what's going to bring about a lot of the persecution of Christians. The persecution of Christians is sporadic through the later history of the Roman Empire until St. Constantine. But usually when it erupts, it's during a push to re-embrace traditional religion. Those pushes are often motivated by some calamity or other, or problem or other within the empire, that they are returning to their gods to try to solve. And of course, the Christians weren't going to join in with that. And so it became a problem to be eradicated. But so when you read, especially St. Paul's letters to the church at Corinth, right? Corinth is an ancient Greek city. Now, technically, the one St. Paul writes to isn't that ancient because the Romans destroyed it and rebuilt it. But
1: yes,
0: it has this legacy, right?
1: Come back, Corinth.
0: Yes. There's a reason they did that. They did that because Corinth had been the head of the Corinthian League. Corinth had been the city that gathered up the Greek city-states when they were for common defense and this kind of thing. So when the Romans came to take Greece and wanted to make a statement, they made that statement by leveling Corinth, right? And then rebuilding it to say, don't get any ideas. But it has this legacy and is very much a part of this idolatrous revitalization. And so a lot of what St. Paul talks about, there's a reason St. Paul keeps vacillating in those epistles between don't participate in idolatry and don't participate in sexual immorality. Right. Sometimes within a few verses. Right.
1: Right.
0: Because as we've talked about in the first two halves, these are deeply linked. And there are these festivals in Corinth where mysteries are celebrated and we get this kind of orgiastic worship, this breaking of social bounds and boundaries. This is why in the epistles to Corinth, St. Paul keeps talking about everything being done decently in good order within Christian worship, about maintaining traditional hierarchies within Christian worship, because this is over against a paganism that saw the transgressive breaking of these things as the means to spiritual ecstasy. And he's trying to pull these former pagans, now Corinthian Christians, into being more former pagans, right? To separating that and delineating what Christian worship is about from what pagan worship was about. And you see the same thing with St. John. There's this emphasis on idolatry in especially 1 John, 2 and 3 are pretty short, but gets touched on a little there. But 1 John, you see this emphasis on idolatry because he's writing to Christian communities in and around Ephesus. Ephesus, hub of idolatry, place where there is the Temple of Artemis, one of the seven wonders of the ancient world, the main source of the local economy. And so he also, right, is there has to be this delineation, right? Because there, what Saints Paul and John and the apostles in general are doing is they're not only, it's not only a question of, no, you need Christian worship to be like our Jewish worship, which is pure, not like that pagan worship, which is evil. But there's an introspective nature of it in terms of how St. Paul thinks about the history of Israel, right? That they're aware of the failures of Israel as they're laid out in the Old Testament in this regard.
1: Right? Yeah. So don't keep doing that, guys. This was bad before. It's going to be bad again.
0: And so neither coming into the Christian context and trying to worship in this transgressive sexual way, nor trying to come and, okay, well, I'll come and worship Jesus on this day, and then I'll go worship Apollo on this other day and Artemis on this third day, right? Neither of those are acceptable options. Neither the gods alongside the God of Israel, nor the worship, right, the true God in this pagan idolatrous way, neither of those are acceptable. Right? Neither of those are acceptable. And a bunch of former pagans coming in to join Jewish Christians, it has the potentiality to go in one of those two directions. And especially in a place like Corinth, where it seems that it was mainly former pagans and fewer Jewish Christians, right? As is, that danger is there. Right? So in the Roman Empire, at least, paganism really ends in the 4th century. It doesn't end because Constantine and his successors go and murder all the pagans. That's silly nonsense. It didn't happen. St. John Chrysostom's mentor, his teacher of rhetoric, was one of the last generation of pagans. Lived a healthy life, right? Remained a pagan. But the pagans of that era were very much no longer practicing the kind of things we've just been talking about. Already Christianity had had an effect. To use very modern terms, right? Both paganism and various philosophical schools that were themselves, as we talked about, embedded in paganism still had to compete with Christianity in the marketplace of ideas, right? And so as they saw the world shifting around them toward Christianity, they had to take the Christian, many of them inherited Jewish, critiques of idolatry, of their mode of worship. They had to take that seriously as these things start to shift, right? And so you get the formation of, for example, Neoplatonism in the late 2nd and early 3rd centuries, which is just, hey, let's try to Christianize Platonism.
1: Yeah, it's an attempt to make it more appealing to, you know, right. Like they're seeing, like they can see where the wind is blowing.
0: Yes.
1: You know,
0: and you get these varying forms of Gnosticism that are basically like, hey, let's Jesus up our paganism a little bit.
1: Yeah. I mean, wasn't it the case where Julian the Apostate, didn't he complain? Like he complained that Christians, you know, would take care of even non-Christians. And he's like, why can't our pagans be more like this?
0: You know?
1: Like, yeah. He wants pagans to have Christian ethics.
0: Yeah. And that's why Julian the Apostate's attempts to kind of reinvigorate paganism ultimately didn't have a chance of working. Right? Because you couldn't go to even this more philosophically minded last pagan generation and be like, no, we're going to start sacrificing, you know, we're going to sacrifice 50 bulls to Jupiter. And they're like, yeah, well, okay. You know, like, we're going to go practice the Dionysian rites. They were like, not so much, right? they didn't find that as appealing by that point, right? And so all of that had really broken down, right? And there was also accompanying this, lest we forget, right? I mean, everything I just said, a materialist probably could have said, but there's also this other element of the oracles not working anymore. Right? That as Christianity spread and became a legal religion, a lot of the spiritual phenomena upon which paganism was grounded ceased.
1: Mm.
0: To the point that we have writers in that late pagan period hypothesizing, well, daemon, right, where we get the word demon, they must die. They must get old and die.
1: Yeah.
0: Because the ones who this oracle was channeling, they just stopped. Right? Mm. So the spiritual experience, right, that the pagans were going after, they weren't getting anymore. Because these demons post-Christ, post-spread of Christianity, aren't able to do it anymore. These Christian lands. And so paganism really dies on the vine over the course of the fourth century in the Roman Empire. And honestly, similar things happen wherever Christianity goes and nations convert to Christianity. This happens in the rest of Europe. This happens in Russia. Right? Both pieces of it. And paganism just withers and dies. Right? So for most of us, right, for most of the people listening to this, there may be some literal idolatry going on near you. There may be a Hindu temple near you or something where there's literal, you know, sort of pagan idolatry going on. Probably not, depending on what country you're in, probably not sort of the orgiastic worship kind of thing, though there are still places where that kind of thing goes on. But even if that's going on, it's probably not a big temptation to most of our listeners. Like, hey, I want to get me in on that, right? But there's another way that idolatry has been talked about within Christianity. And that mode of thinking and talking about idolatry and warning against idolatry is just as pertinent as it ever was. And this isn't just sort of, okay, well, all the pagans went away, so the fifth century church fathers decided to come up with another allegorical thing and call it idolatry so that those commandments still had relevance, right? Because, of course, they saw, as we'll talk about more next time, that they had no relevance to iconography. This already starts within the scriptures, within the New Testament. Idolatry is used in this way, specifically by St. Paul. Right. So St. Paul, there, Colossians and Ephesians, a lot of the contents parallel each other. I will not now go into all the weird theories as to why journal articles have to be written, dissertations have to be published.
1: PhD opportunity, everybody.
0: Yeah. Oh, no, there's so much writing on this. You don't want to go down that road. You would have to read so much. Oh. Colossians 3, verse 5 and Ephesians 5, verse 5 are roughly parallel. And St. Paul uses idolatry in this other way.
1: Yeah. Yeah, so in the Colossians 3:5 reference, he writes, "Put to death, therefore, what is earthly in you, sexual immorality, impurity, passion, evil desire, and covetousness, which is idolatry. And then in Ephesians 5:5, he says, "For you may be sure of this, that everyone who is sexually immoral or impure or who is covetous, that is, an idolater, has no inheritance in the kingdom of Christ and God."
0: All right, so here St. Paul identifies covetousness, right? Basically greed.
1: Yeah.
0: As idolatry, right? And it might be easy to say, oh, well, he's just analogizing, right? Or this is an allegorical thing, that it's like idolatry. But pause for a second, because notice in both of these places where he identifies it as idolatry, he connects it, he ties it to sexual immorality. In the way that literal idolatry is tied to sexual immorality throughout the scriptures, as we've seen. So what St. Paul sees here about covetousness and idolatry is goes beyond an analogy, right? He's seeing something in terms of how it works, how covetousness works and how idolatry worked or works. And so think about how we were saying in the first half, idolatry works, that idolatry gives you this handle or this grip on these spiritual forces at work in the world that are beyond your control. That's the idea, at least, right? That's not what happens, but that's the idea. And think about how the love of money, how mammon, right? And mammon in Aramaic is more than just money. It's money, property, your reputation and prestige. A really good translation of it used to be substance, back when in English you would say that someone wealthy and well-respected was a person of substance. But we don't say that as much anymore. But it sort of entails all of that, right? And when a person chases after that, what are they doing? Why are they doing it? Well, what St. Paul sees is they're using that to try to get a handle, to try to get a grip, right, on the forces at work in the world that they can't control.
1: Yeah. You know, it's interesting. I've sometimes heard idolatry used in this more metaphorical way, as glossed as, you know, well, an idol is anything that gets between you and God. And I mean, I think that that's true on a certain level, right? But I think it's also more than that. You know, it's not.
0: Then you're just saying all sins are idolatry.
1: Yeah, so, right. Which I mean, people do that. Yeah, but it's like, what's the point of having the category of idolatry if it's just a synonym for sin?
0: Right.
1: I think this is really an important point. Like that, if you just spread that word out to mean everything, then what does it actually mean? What's the point in using it? And we actually have, so we have a caller. We have Daniel calling from Virginia, who seems to have a related idea on his mind. So, Daniel, are you there?
4: Yes. Can you hear me?
1: We can hear you. Welcome to the Lord of Spirits podcast. What is your question?
4: Yeah, this is my first time calling you guys. I found you guys in the process of the bounce from Jordan Peterson to Jonathan Paggio, and then Jonathan Paggio said you guys were killing it one night with a Twitter link to the Giants episode, and I've listened to everything kind of since then, pouring through.
1: It's the Peterson Paggio pipeline. It continues.
4: Yeah, I'll make it relevant to my question too.
0: Are we the bigot?
4: I was listening to Jordan Peterson's biblical series. I grew up kind of non-denominational, but I'm trying to sort through everything by listening to you guys and the whole sphere. And I kind of glanced over at my computer. I'm a software technology type person for a profession. I glanced over at my computer while listening to him talk about idolatry and things like that. And also, just through listening to, you know, the definition that you guys are giving, it started to concern me a little bit. Just because there's a series of, obviously, you know, bits and, you know, switches that turn on and off. It's a thing that we create. You, and kind of as Pajal will say, like, you sacrifice your time and attention as a software developer or even like an electrical engineer to kind of breathe life into the machine to make it do what you want. And I don't think of it that way. I just think of it as a tool. But I'm hoping that the Father Stevens can alleviate some of my concerns that we're just building one big, massive AI idol.
5: Did you just pluralize us as Father Stevens?
0: I think so. Resistance is futile. You will be.
1: I know. It's been a long time since anybody did that, but yeah. So it's okay. This is my life. What I would say is, I mean, like, there's not nothing to that. Right. You know, we're talking about idolatry as technique, this attempt by human beings to manipulate the world. Right. So if you've listened ever since some of our earlier episodes, you know that we've said that technology in and of itself is not evil. Right. It's the, in many cases, getting it too early, but the whole point being using it in a bad way, that is the problem. So, I mean, here we are. Father Stephen is in Louisiana. I'm in Pennsylvania. You're in the Holy Land of Virginia, where I happen to have been born. And the only reason we're able to talk to each other live is because of computer technology. So obviously we're not saying that that is an evil thing in and of itself. But I do think that if people are using it to control and destroy one another and to enrich themselves at the expense of other people, especially beyond what they actually need, then yes, it is, in a way, you know, it does become this handle of mammon, right? That it becomes this engine of human destruction. I haven't listened to any of Jordan Peterson's Exodus stuff, so I have no idea what he said about any of that.
4: It was more him spurring my, it was more just the topic spurring my thought.
1: Yeah, gotcha. I don't know. I mean, I still have thoughts about AI that are not fully formed. I know Father Stephen has some ideas about it as well. But I'm not as alarmed, I think, as some people are. I'll just put it that way. But that's not a thought out theological position. That's just the way that I'm experiencing how the world is actually functioning. I don't know, Father, do you have something to add or whatever on any of that?
0: Right. I mean, yeah. I think what you said is true in terms of how it can be used, right, and whether. I don't know where exactly to nail down what is the idol. Like, I don't think the physical computer is the idol or the internet is the idol. It may be that the idol in that kind of situation is sort of the curated version of oneself that one creates online. And I don't just mean making an avatar in Meta or something. I mean, everyone who uses social media is a phony. That's the carefully curated version of yourself that you put out there to the world. That might be ultimately the idol, because that's what you're using to try to kind of take control of your own destiny and your own fate. Because maybe you feel like you can't control those things about yourself in reality. So you enter into a kind of realm of unreality where you can control those things. What you look like, what you sound like, how you come off to other people. So yeah, in terms of the AI level, I mean, I've seen the Apple on Star Trek, right? Like, I mean, you can envision, I've played Paranoia. You can envision a world where there is an AI that becomes sort of an idol, right? Where people sort of serve it. Mrs. Davis recently. I don't think we're there yet in reality. I think we're much farther from that in reality than people realize. I think like ChatGPT, for all of its amazingness, is really just Google and crossed with an ELIZA program. All the old heads out there in programming know what an ELIZA program is.
1: Oh man, that brings me back to the 80s.
4: To me, it feels like Mad Libs on steroids sometimes.
0: Yeah, yeah. So I think we're pretty far away from that. But I think there can be a way in which, particularly the way people now interface with the internet primarily through social media, can take on an idolatrous aspect. But even that, the vast majority of people in the United States are not on social media. And if you talk about any given platform, it gets super tiny.
1: Yeah.
0: But that is still a danger when you get there.
4: So when building software, raid the Egyptians and deliver the good.
1: There you go.
0: Yeah. Yeah.
1: Exactly. Yeah. Raid the Egyptians, but do not turn what you make into a golden calf.
4: Yes. That would be bad. I was hoping you guys would reference The Simpsons. That is one of the most best golden calf, funniest golden calf moments ever.
0: I could have brought up Mubi. Anyway. All right.
1: Well, thank you. That's a good question, Daniel. Thank you very much for calling in.
4: Thank you so much for taking my question.
1: Yeah, you're welcome. All righty. Mammon as the handle.
0: Yes.
1: It's worth pointing out, because sometimes it's not, you don't connect the dots, but let's connect the dots, right? Certain things that always go together. The scripture always says that idolatry and sexual immorality go together, right? Obviously, in this terms of this orgiastic worship that you see in pagan ritual, but what do we see in the people who spend most of their time trying to get hold of mammon?
0: Pursuing not just the money, wealth, but fame. Yeah,
1: yeah. Like there is a lot of immorality there, and
0: orgiastic worship.
1: Yeah, it's
0: the pursuit of altered states of consciousness.
1: Right. Yeah. It's that same, it's the same thing. It's just not cast in specifically religious terms.
0: Right. Right. Yeah. Wolf of Wall Street, anybody? They go hand in hand, right? They go hand in hand. They always will. And St. Paul saw that even when he's talking about idolatry in terms of greed, that those go hand in hand. And so, to generalize a little more out of that, beyond just mammon, right? What we're talking about here is how can a concept become an idol, right? What does it mean to worship a concept, right? And what we have to realize is that a concept is basically the same thing, right? So a concept is something that is shaped, that is mentally shaped, and that then delimits something, right? It limits it, it reduces it, and then allows it to be manipulated, right? So, for example, to use the example I used with Plato, right? Justice, right? When most people talk about justice today, they're not talking about like the divine energy of justice, right? God's activity in bringing about justice. They're not tying that to the God who created the universe who is infinite. They have a concept of justice. Here is what justice is. Justice is fairness. Justice is the redress of historical inequity. Justice is the punishment of the guilty. But that concept, right, however it's defined, that definition is a delimitation, right? It is a mental shaping and a mental reduction of the justice

0: these forces that are otherwise beyond my control, to bring about agreement, to control other people who aren't necessarily going to do what I want and who might threaten me and my interests in various ways, right? So I don't want to go all Calvin here, right, who said that the human heart is a perpetual factory of idols. And I'm talking about the mind. But a concept very easily becomes an idol. A concept very easily becomes an idol when that concept has, in our minds at least, any kind of divine agency attached to it, like justice or love.
1: Yeah, yeah. You can always tell when people take one thing that is true of God, right, and then make it this overriding thing that eliminates anything else that traditionally is said about God in scripture or whatever.
0: But they even delimit it, right?
1: Yeah.
0: It's God is love. Here is what love is.
1: Yeah. Not right? all these
0: Here's
1: other
0: my
1: things.
0: Definition. And now I can weaponize that definition of love against you. Right. And all down the line, any of these, right? Any of these concepts to which divine agency can be attached, right? And obviously that applies to these concepts that are just related to God applies doubly so to concepts of God, right? Concepts of God, right? Where we in our mind have an idea of God, right? We have an idea of who he is, what he is like, what he does, what he doesn't do.
1: Right? Yeah. And I think this is part of why so many of the church fathers are so insistent on saying, even alongside the things that are traditionally said about God in our tradition, well, sorry, that's a little redundant, but even alongside those things, to say, we don't really know anything, you know, like we say these things because this is how God has revealed himself, but like you cannot define God. You cannot, you know, put a line around him and say, well, this is who he is.
0: Right. Right. Because as soon as we start doing that, right, we create an idol. We create a conceptual idol. And then, but that's attractive to us because then we can use it.
1: Yeah.
0: God doesn't do X. God will do Y. Right. And we find this all over the place. We find this all over the place. And let me say, as we've critiqued many times on this show, both in terms of Calvinism and in terms of universalism, which, as we said, is deeply connected to Calvinism because both are Platonist. When you impose necessity on God, that's a good warning flag that you've limited him. That you're dealing with a concept. You're dealing with your own personal Jesus, not the actual Jesus who exists. Right? Anytime you try to limit, define God, you're doing that, whether you realize it or not, so that you can manipulate the concept. Right? If I say this prayer, God has to save me. I'm worried. I'm scared. Okay, I said the prayer. Now I'm saved. I don't have to worry.
1: Yeah, I think it's really important to emphasize that God is utterly free. And idolatry is about making that not so.
0: Yes. Yes. So maybe Calvin was right. He just needed a little more self-examination. So that said, and because I couldn't resist the bit, what are some American idols?
1: Aside from Kelly Clarkson.
0: Right.
1: God bless her.
0: I don't know what was with that two-tone hair back in the day, though. That was just a weird thing.
1: I would not have thought you would pay attention to the hair tone of Kelly Clarkson, but here we are.
0: She's from Texas, and I was living in East Texas at the time, and it was kind of a thing there, and I never got it.
1: I don't even remember that it was a thing, but
0: it was kind of a thing. I don't know if it was a thing beyond Texas, but it was kind of a thing in Texas. At any rate. What are some things, right? And again, you and I, Father Andrew, live in the United States. So we

0: have to speak from that, right? I'm sure if you live in Australia or the Netherlands or Greece or England or wherever you may be, Scotland, Wales, totally.
1: Guam. Technically the United States, but you Guamanians know that you're different.
0: Yeah. Wherever you might be listening to this, there'll be shades of things, right, that might connect, or you might just not like America, so you'll like what I'm about to say. What are the conceptual things, other than wrong concepts, limiting concepts of God himself that have become idols for us? Where's the big one? And I think this is true in all of the, shall we say, European descended nations, not just the United States, but probably also Canada, also Western Europe, at least, right? Australia, et cetera, Commonwealth countries, right? And that is the state. You see this unfold in real time in the 19th century in Europe, where as the Western European nations were secularizing sort of deliberately, you see the iconography that we'll talk about more next time, and imagery and even popular songs and these kind of things that used to have religious associations be reassociated with the state, with the leaders of the state, with the founder figures of the state, in a way that isn't just overt paganism, but is not a different phenomenon either, right? So the nation state itself becomes this idolatrous figure, because the nation state, again, is going to be this handle. It is going to give us a good life. It is going to guarantee our safety and peace. It is going to get control of all these things that I'm scared of, all of these things that I'm worried about. I don't have to worry because the state, right? And all I have to do is my sacred duty to the state to ensure that that all happens, right? This is idolatry. And then politics becomes this sort of techne, right? Of how do we use the state to make those things happen?
1: Yeah. I mean, and right. You know, you mentioned all the iconography of nationalism. I'm like, God bless them. I mean, you go to our nation's capital and like you go to the Lincoln Memorial. That is basically a pagan temple in terms of its architecture, you know, and you've got this divinized
0: U.S. Capitol with the the painting is called the Apotheosis of Washington.
1: Yeah.
0: Him mounting up into heaven to become a god.
1: Right. I mean, yeah. Yeah. So, right. I mean, that stuff is there. Now, they meant it in maybe a different way. They're all being deists or whatever. I don't know. But like, it's totally there. That's what that imagery traditionally is about.
0: Right. And so you get this, but that idea of looking to the state, that idea of nationalism, right, where the nation state is our protector, our savior. It's what we derive our identity from. Our community is not our church. It's not the community of faith. We're not part of the nation of Christians. We are this nation. That's what gives us our identity and our self-understanding. Just a side note. I know there are Orthodox folks out there on the internet who say things pro-Christian nationalism. And some of you even evoke like St. Constantine to talk about Christian nationalism as if the Roman Empire was a nation state, like huge category mistake. The nation state is a different concept. At least in the United States, I think it bears thinking about that if the United States were to go the route of Christian nationalism, where the laws of the country were based on Christianity, the Christians who would be doing that don't think that I'm a Christian.
1: I mean, usually when people fantasize about these things, they figure that they get to be in charge.
0: Their group is the one that's going to be in charge. But that's not the case if you're an Orthodox Christian in the United States. We're a tiny minority. So, you know, huge swaths of our faith might get banned and made illegal as necromancy. They might come and burn all our icons. And if you think I'm being ridiculous, okay, then you don't know U.S. history. You don't know about, or Canadian history. You don't know about the anti-Greek riots in Toronto. You don't know about all the anti-Catholic violence that Protestants have carried out in the history of this country. You don't know about the first U.S. governor of Alaska using residential schools to try to force indigenous children to convert from Orthodox Christianity to Lutheranism. So, yeah, that's what Christian nationalism will get you guys. So leave off with that. You don't want it. Okay. Anyway, back to our topic. The nation state becomes this idol, right? Becomes what is looked to. Basically, instead of God, for these things to which we should be looking to God, right? As the one who is actually, right? But again, we don't feel like we can get the true God who created the universe, right? We don't feel like we can get him to do what we want him to do because we can't, right? And we'd prefer something else like the state that we see may have the power to do some of those things for us and which we can get a grip on and a handle on at least a little more readily.
1: Yeah, because it gets results.
0: Right. Just like the pagans moved on to the demons because they couldn't get the true God to do what they wanted. Another big one for us, our culture, is war. Right? Not war in the sense the Romans did. Right? Although a lot of horrible things happen in war. And if you don't understand that, go and actually, instead of just talking about how great veterans are, everyone listening to this should go actually meet some and talk to them. Especially a lot of them could use someone to talk to
1: in combat.
0: Yeah. And find out about their experiences. Right. But so it's not in that sense where, you know, while horrible things happen, it's not about going and exulting in bloodshed and right. Horror. Right. But there is this idea that somehow war brings out virtue in people. There is this weird idea that by the state being perpetually at war and by war and threat of war dominating the world again, okay, now we don't have to worry, right? Now we're the rest of us who aren't over there, right? We're going to go fight them over there so we don't have to fight them here.
1: Making right? the world safe for democracy.
0: Right. Like, okay, now we're safe because that's going on. And then you get really over the top stuff. Like, I'm sorry, the battle hymn of the Republic, right? As Christ died to make men holy, let us die to make men free.
1: Yeah, that's the original lyrics, by the way, everybody. The let us live to make men free is an edited version.
0: Yes. Comparing the death of Union soldiers to the death of Christ. Right? Like, it's hard to argue, right, that something idolatrous hasn't happened here. That something isn't being put in God's place that isn't God.
1: Right? Yeah.
0: And obviously, in our culture, sexuality.
1: Yeah. Right? I mean, especially in the way that everything is expected in certain contexts. Everything is expected to make way for certain concepts of sexual identity.
0: Right, right. And it's moved from action to identity.
1: Yeah, yeah, yeah.
0: Right. The sense of self, again, not derived from God, but being part of a quote-unquote community. Not that there's any actual interaction in community and mutual support most of the time. But just we all identify the same way. Therefore, we're a community.
1: Yeah. Yeah, I mean, you know, we've talked about this before on the show as to why this is becoming more possible. And it's because of the stuff that Daniel said, you know, that people are pouring their lives into machines, and the 3D world that includes our bodies is less and less on our minds.
0: Right. Right. And in the United States, at least, I don't know how much this is a product of US culture, and how much this is widespread. So folks outside the US would have to tell me, although I don't know that I want to know much more detail on this. But the United States, at least, sexualized material, I mean, you're talking about pornography, right? The entire sex industry in the United States has become, over the last couple of decades, increasingly violent.
1: Yeah, because it just needs to be more extreme, because that's how idolatry works and it's how addiction works.
0: It's not about like love or sex as an expression between two people. It's choking people, spitting on people, demeaning people in other ways, right? Yeah. It's literal violence,
1: yeah.
0: Right? It's more and more transgressive.
1: Yeah.
0: Because remember what we said, as orgiastic worship, the transgression is what produces the experience, right? The lawlessness is what produces the experience, the quasi-religious experience, right? And then, of course, right, we come back to mammon, right, where we have this fascinating, at least again in the United States, we have this fascinating god named the economy. We must all make sacrifices for the economy. We must all do our bit for the economy. The economy is good. The economy is bad, right? We must appease the economy. But again, right, if I could just get some more money, if I could just get some more fame, then I'll be in control of my destiny. Then I won't have to worry. Then everything, I'll be safe. Then it will all come together. That's just idolatry.
1: Yeah. Yep. So flee from idols, as the apostle says. You know, I've been rolling around in my mind the question of what I might say at the end here. But the thing that finally came to me is, I think that some people actually, I don't think this, I know that some people actually use the church itself as a kind of idol. And I know that some people would recoil from that idea, right? I've even heard people say, or seen them say on the interwebs, things like, well, can Christ be separated from his church? In other words, you know, it's not possible to treat the church as an idol because Christ is the church. You know, the church is Christ, right? And sometimes they'll say that in the context of apologetics against other Christian groups, you know, essentially saying it's impossible to follow Christ unless you are Orthodox, effectively. And, you know, that question aside, which is a whole big, interesting discussion, but this issue of treating the church as an idol. So if Christ and the church are simply the exact same thing and completely coterminous in every possible way, then why do we bother having two words? Why do we talk about Christ and the body of Christ? It's not because they're separable. But even that aside, I'll just grant that, right? That there's no, you know, even if one wants to make a total identification between Christ and the church, which I don't think is correct, it is still possible to treat the church as an idol, because what happens is people have a concept of the church that they are worshiping, a concept of the church that they are using, as you said, Father, as a kind of handle on the world, right? What does that look like? Well, it looks like a lot of different things. One way that it can look is when people have an idea of a particular time and or place in church history and make that the end all be all of what it means to be Christian. You know, you can usually note that they're doing this because they'll have the word holy and then the name of some time, place, empire, kingdom, or whatever after that word. You know, and in holy blah, blah, blah, it was this way, and we have to get back to that, you know. So there's this kind of toxic nostalgia that sometimes exists. Sometimes people will idolize elements of church life. Probably the most common is monasticism. And the weird part about it is this is often being done by non-monastics, you know, and the very otherness of it, I think, is part of what enables people to turn it into an idol. And so they'll say, well, these monastic fathers say this, and that's used as a manipulation over and against, in many cases, the rest of the tradition of the church. You know, the rest has to submit to that. People can idolize the liturgical life of the church. They can worship, you know, and you can know that's happening because then the way that it gets used. Like I have witnessed and been told of stories of clergy serving services who are acting in abusive ways because the people around them are not doing exactly the thing that they're supposed to do. And I don't just mean like offering proper correction and whatever, but like yelling. And even I've heard of people throwing things, right? That kind of thing. The authority within the church can be treated in an idolatrous manner. It is the case that right now in some parts of the world, if you are an Orthodox clergyman and you preach something that you know is true, but is not popular with the government and church leadership of your time and place, that you can be penalized and even arrested, fined. I mean, this is turning church authority into an idol, right? I mean, I could go on and on. I could go on and on and on. But how do you know you've turned some element of the church or your concept of the church into an idol? It's when it takes people away from Christ himself. It's when it takes people away from the life of following the commandments of Christ, right? It's when it's used as a weapon against other people, manipulation against other people, and for one's personal self-aggrandizement, which could be, you know, about money and power and all that stuff. But it could also be about, you know, owning your opponents, right? People can turn theology into an idol. It just becomes a bunch of words that ultimately don't point towards some life in Christ, but are about defeating other people and winning arguments and so forth. There is a lot of this within the Orthodox Church of our time on display. It is happening, and it is very sad. I'm not saying it's predominant necessarily. I don't know enough about what everybody is doing to be able to say that, but it is definitely out there. And there are people who are being driven away from the church, whether because they never join it or because they've just had enough, because people are treating the church as an idol and not as the body of Christ, right? So how do we guard against that? How do we flee from that idol? Well, number one, we should remember that our concepts of the church are not the church. The church is the living body of Christ. It is we who are in it. It's not an ideology. It's an actual community. And it is in the world to do the works of Christ in the world. That's how we are his body. We are his powers and his nexus of powers, and we are potential, you know, in the world. That is who the body of Christ is. And so where you see people being made saints, made to live the way that Christ lived and to be the way that Christ is, then it's being done right. But when you see it used to destroy other people in whatever way, then it's become idolatry. Then it's about control, right? So flee from idols. Love Christ above all. And, you know, remember that following the commandments is the foundation for all of the rest of Orthodox tradition. And if you're not living in such a way that you're following the commandments, then according to the scriptures, you do not love God. And if you don't love God, then you're not really a Christian. Not really. And all the rest is just an idol, ultimately. So that's what I would have to say here at the end.
0: So, in past episodes, I've come out against pasta, the nuclear family, and most recently, empathy. So tonight, I'm going to come out against delayed gratification. This is something we've been taught. Christ tells a parable about delayed gratification. It's often labeled in our English Bibles as the parable of the rich fool. This man who's very prosperous, he fills up his barn, he builds more barns, he fills those barns. Finally, he has all of this grain and all this wealth stored up. He says, ah, good, now I'm set. Can take my leisure, can relax. And God comes to him and says, you fool, you're going to die tonight. And in a lot of cases, we've had the opposite ground into us, where all of the actual living of life, all of the good things of this life, are always after a then. And there's always something before the then. You have to attain a certain level of success. You have to get a certain level of education. You have to achieve certain things. Then you can get married. Then you can have kids. Then you can relax. Then you can enjoy life. Then you can have friends and spend time with them. Then you can have some kind of leisure time. Well, you have to work so many years, but then, you know, someday you'll retire and then you'll be able to enjoy your golden years. You'll be able to relax. You'll be able to spend time with your hypothetical grandchildren since you didn't get to spend any with your children because you were working all the time. There's always this then. And oftentimes what comes before the then is an idol. It's an idol. It's the thing you're using to get a grip on your life and get a grip on the world so that then you can relax and do the things you should do or want to do. But there's this other thing I got to do first because otherwise it won't be safe to do those other things. I can't relax and do those other things. I'll have to worry. Got to make sure everything's squared away first. Even more tragically, nowadays, for a lot of us, there's not even a then. There's just what's before it. There's just, I'm going to have to toil away at this until I die. There's just, I'm going to have to tread water. I'm going to have to endure this. I'm going to have to survive this. For as long as I can. We've realized that those things about retirement or those things about having kids late in life or those other, they don't actually work. They don't actually end up happening. And so there's sort of nothing in front of us but toil and worry and anxiety. That'll probably lurch into despair. But what all of those kind of idolatrous calculations have in common is that they leave out God. They leave out his existence. They leave out his activity in the world. Right? They leave out his involvement in the world. The way that he in his very self, right, is active and moving in the world and in us. They leave out the fact that he knows what we need. That he is the one in control of all these things, not us. No matter what handles we find, what levers we pull, it's always him. that he is the God who created the universe, that he doesn't do what we want. Because often the most disastrous thing God could do to us is to give us what we want or think we want in a given moment. And we worry and we put ourselves into this despair and toil and stress. We deny ourselves the good gifts of God in this world and the good things of this world because we ignore him and we forget about him. So because God is real, because of the love of God expressed in our Lord Jesus Christ for us is real, we don't have to be afraid. We don't have to worry. We can live now. We can love and enjoy community now. We can have families now. We can have friends now. We can enjoy his good gifts now. It's not even that hard to do. You actually don't need mammon to do most of these things. You can get together with friends and cook food and eat it. It doesn't have to be fancy food. It could be ramen. You can spend time with your kids, your wife, your husband, your girlfriend, your boyfriend, your pals. You can go and talk to and interact with actual humans in person without curating who you are and what you look like and how you come off. You can touch grass. Like all of these things are available to us all the time. If we stop for a second from all the worrying and all the anxiety and remember that God is real and that Christ is real. And that even when we forget about him, he doesn't forget about us. So when the gratification we're talking about is the blessings of God, is the worship of God, is the love of each other, do not delay that gratification. Do not delay it 1 second. It's yours now, because if you delay it, you'll never get to it. That's what I have to say.
1: Well, thank you. And that is our show for tonight. Thank you, everyone, for listening. If you didn't get through to us live, we'd still like to hear from you. You can email us at lordofspirits@ancientfaith.com. 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
0: 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God money don't want everything. 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
1: If you're on Facebook, which, as you've heard, you probably should not be, you can still follow our page, join our discussion group. 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
0: 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Bow down before the one you serve. You're going to get what you deserve.
1: Thank you. Good night. And may God bless you.

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And I beheld, and I heard the voice of many angels round about the throne, and the beasts, and the elders. And the number of them was 10,000 times 10,000, and thousands of thousands, saying with a loud voice, "Worthy is the Lamb that was slain to receive power, and riches, and wisdom, and strength, and honor, and glory, and blessing." Revelation chapter 5, verses 11 through 12.

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1: Well, good evening and welcome to Orthodoxy Live, your live call-in show about the Orthodox faith, her teachings and traditions. I'm your host, Father Evan, and we're streaming to you live here on Ancient Faith Radio. I'm glad you're with us. It is just the last Sunday of October, October 27th, 2024, and I'm glad you're with us. And yesterday was the feast of St. Demetrius, the great martyr, and my godson, Dimitri, in Chicago, celebrated his name day. I don't know that he listens to the program, but I wanted to give a shout out to my godson and wish him many years. His Nuno loves him. Listen, we open up the program with some open lines, and if you'd like to get in, you can do so, as our announcer said, by calling 1-855-AF-RADIO or 1-855-237-2346. While we're on air, you're also welcome to send in your questions directly to me at ask@ancientfaith.com, at ask@ancientfaith.com, ask@ancientfaith.com, or you can record a question at the Ancient Faith Ministries homepage. Of course, if you're streaming with us today on YouTube or Facebook, welcome. You're welcome to sending your question on the chat box or, of course, to dial in as well. Again, you're listening to Orthodoxy Live here on Ancient Faith Radio. I'm glad you're with us. And just a moment, we're going to get to our first caller. Before we do that, just a little heads up. If you're going to be in Colorado around the Feast of St. Nicholas, Father Strickland is going to be with us. He's going to be doing an Advent retreat at our parish on the 6th, 7th, and 8th. And he's going to be covering his four set history of the church. It's really kind of an amazing work that he's done, and we're just so excited to have him. So he's going to do a lecture on each of the four volumes. So if you're interested, you can look up at our website or contact us, and we'll send you information. And finally, I just want to say we just finished a six-part series on becoming whole and holy in the 21st century, mind, body, and soul. And that series is available at saintspiriton.church. If you just go to our media section, and then you'll see on the right-hand side, Fall Series, and you can click on that, and you'll find the one, Becoming Whole and Holy. Anyway, again, welcome to Orthodoxy Live here on Ancient Faith Radio. I'm glad you're with us. We're going to go out to our first caller and welcome them to the program. They're calling in anonymously. Welcome to the program.
2: Yeah, thank you. Can you hear me all right?
1: You are coming in loud and clear. It's nice to have you on the program.
2: Yeah, thank you. I'm actually calling in because I'm interested in joining the Orthodox faith, but mm-hmm. I'm having some trouble making the commitment to the traditional rules of fasting.
1: Okay.
2: I've already read your book, and I feel like I can understand how learning to control our behavior around food during periods of fasting can help us learn mm-hmm. how to control our behavior around desires that lead to mm-hmm. sin. But I think my biggest concern is that the vegan diet that is traditionally followed during periods of fasting is also very heavy with carbohydrates and with foods like rice and potatoes and mm-hmm. beans and bread, which are not necessarily beneficial for long-term health goals. And I know that obviously like fruits and vegetables are a big part of that as well, and they have a lot of vitamins, but they're still a primary macronutrient and still a carbohydrate. And I feel like we've evolved so much as a society, and now we have all this modern research that shows us how overconsumption of carbohydrates can lead to health problems like insulin resistance and heart disease and decreased bone density. And mm-hmm. I'm struggling because I feel like I'm having a hard time. Mm-hmm. Like, I know that God wouldn't want that for us. And I know that He wants us to honor our bodies, and given the significant amount of time that you know, that we would spend fasting throughout the calendar year. I would believe that he would want us to spend these time periods optimizing our diet with maybe like diets rich in protein. Mm-hmm. So I feel like, although I understand the purpose of fasting, I feel like this issue is kind of really holding me back from getting baptized and entering the Orthodox Church versus another Christian church. So I'm not really sure how to deal with either the guilt of having to make that commitment to the church, knowing that I'm either going to, you know, do something that I feel like is suboptimal for my body, or consciously alter one of the core tenets of the religion and self-directing my own fasting regimen.
1: Yeah. Yeah. Well, have you gotten to the point where you have spoken with a local priest?
2: I know the local priest pretty well, but I feel like, I don't know, I also kind of feel like we're friendly, and I was kind of trying to get an outside opinion so that maybe it wasn't swayed, I guess.
1: Okay. Well, just a thought. I think this is a conversation. The reason I want to say this on air is because people like yourself, you know, who are wondering about making adjustments to a fasting rule, need to know that it's always helpful to have someone that you can speak to about, you know, whatever dietary, you know, sometimes it's a dietary restriction, or there's a health concern. And there's all sorts of things that come up when people approach fasting that can lead to, you know, a deeper conversation with a priest that can kind of help you understand how to navigate that space in a way that's not only appropriate, let's say, in terms of one's health, but also correct in terms of our theology, right? And our approach. Mm-hmm. Okay. Mm-hmm. So I would recommend that. And I'll give you a couple of just broad examples. They're not specific to you, of course, but have occurred in my own parish. I've had people in my parish who, for one reason or another, are in some restrictions. And so they might fast in a way that doesn't match the fast of the church exactly. And we make adjustments so that they can still fast and participate in the fasting of the church. Things like, you know, they may not be able to, you know, participate in a diet that's, you know, heavy in carbohydrates. So they'll be on, you know, the diet that they keep, and then water, right? Mm-hmm. And so, you know, they cut out tea and coffee and alcohol, of course, and any other drinks except water. And, you know, we know that the body does just fine drinking water, right? But it provides them a way to participate. Of course, we'll cut out delicacies and sweets, and start to look at other things that sort of disfigure our appetites, like phone use, right? Or media in general, web surfing, certain music. So there's ways to participate in the fast when an adjustment needs to be made on one's diet. Okay. Just wanted to put that out for everybody to kind of understand. Now, in terms of the specifics that you've brought up, I'm going to agree. And then I'm also going to disagree. And I'm going to agree with you in that, you know, refined carbohydrates, you know, white bread and rice and pasta and the innumerable number of processed foods that we can easily purchase and consume is a bad idea, right? I agree with you 100%. And it isn't how the church fasted, right? Convenience wasn't a part of it. Nor were processed foods, right? But whole foods were and are the foods that, if you, for example, one of the best places to sort of see a fasting rule play itself out is in monasteries. And they do not eat these refined carbohydrates that you're speaking about. They tend to eat a very healthy diet, very rich in vegetables. Yes, very much so. Very rich in fruits, and, you know, a very healthy diet. You know, if you look at the monastic communities around the world, you know, almost the absence of cardiovascular disease, cancers, right? They live long, healthy lives because they're very careful with their, not only their lifestyle in the sense of, you know, a very measured life directed towards God and service to humanity, a fair amount of physical activity. That's a pretty common element of religious life. And it should be even for lay people. You know, we should be outside a lot. We should be working with our hands and physical activity. We should be interacting with people, you know, and community, right? Those are all very healthy activities, right? That can take place and should take place, which are countercultural, right? You know, get out from behind a screen, get out from your desk, right? Don't be sitting all day. Don't be a loner and on your own. Of course, for some people, that's harder than others because of their own, let's say, challenges with social events and social structures. But nonetheless, I think you understand my point, right? And so, yeah, you're correct. You know, Oreos, which is a fasting, you know, it meets all the rules. canned whatever, bagged chips, you know, they all meet that quote unquote rule that, you know, lays out no dairy, no oils, no animal products, right? Yet they're not good for us. And when we eat those things, you know, it's problematic. It raises inflammation, right? So I'm with you. Now, where I'm going to, like I said, a little bit of a disagreement is just to say that through time and history, the church has provided a proper diet for people fasting. And we've seen it both, you know, like I grew up with, you know, grandparents from the old country. They were in fantastic health late into their you know, late 80s, even in their, you know, my couple of grandparents, late 90s, ate a very simple whole food diet, very low on, you know, animal protein, you know, didn't eat a lot of red meat or, you know, and whatnot. Part of that was also due to the fact that, you know, they were trying to make sure that they, you know, they were poor. And they had to watch their budget, right? And so there's an element of consumption, obviously, in America. We can eat whatever we want, whenever we want. And that could be also something we need to be careful about, right? Because there's a global concern with, let's say, the consumption of red meat and what it does to the environment. And so just reducing that. Now, so I've kind of given you three, you know, facets of this. One, you know, talk to someone locally about, you know, how could I adjust this diet, you know, in a way that would fit with what I'm trying to do? Number two, I've said, you know, I agree with you, refined processed foods, bad idea. Number three, disagreed in the sense of, I think the church has a way of doing it that avoids those pitfalls. Harder in the modern world because we've grown so accustomed to the bag and grab culture, right?
2: Right.
1: And then how we eat with that type of food. Lastly, I would say there is obviously some balance we want to strike because the church would say our physical well-being is not the highest good. Right?
2: Right.
1: And so we have to balance that, you know? So, you know, I do exercise. I try to eat well. My kids know I try not to eat white bread and white rice and pasta. I try not to eat refined carbs ever. And, I try to get proper sleep. I drink mostly water. You know, I don't drink caffeine, very, very little alcohol, almost never ice cream or cake. Because I don't think those things taste good. I think they taste good. But you know, part of that is I want to, as I get older, I'm mid-50s and I've got a large community and I want to be able to serve the church. I want to be in good health to serve the church. And I've got a younger child. I want to be around to participate in his life. So I'm a conscience of that, health conscience. But I would say I try to balance that with the idea that, of course, the condition of my soul, right? What does it profit someone to gain the whole world but lose their soul, right? I have to pay more attention to my spiritual well-being than my physical well-being. And that's the balance, right? Mm-hmm. I'll kind of conclude all that. And then if you've got anything you want to jump in with, that would be great. But I want to conclude all that by saying the church is not legalistic. So as you're looking at this and you're trying to figure out, can I move into the church while holding a rule of fasting that is not lockstep with the guidelines of the church, I don't see a problem.
2: Okay.
1: You know, it's not a one-size-fits-all reality. Okay. And rather, we want to ease into the adoption of certain spiritual disciplines and find how we can grow in them. I wouldn't say we want to become static. And that static goes both ways. You know, sometimes we find that we really can deploy a spiritual tool like fasting. And I appreciate you saying you read the book, that book, Toolkit for Spiritual Growth, which was a book that I tried to just give a basic primer of, prayer, fasting, and almsgiving. But we might find, boy, we really deploy one of these spiritual tools, we really invest ourselves in it and time, and we really grow. And then other times we find that it's not deployed. It becomes, not because that's necessarily a good thing, but we're never static. Mm-hmm. So I'm never really worried when someone says to me, Father, I'm struggling with how the church fasts and I'm not there. Okay. I don't want to make it so rigid that, well, if you can't comply, then you're out. That's not how Christ operated.
2: Right.
1: And so we say, okay, let's relax that for you and let's figure out a rhythm you can be in. And then you'll find that sometimes they'll come back and they'll say, I think I'm ready for something more there. And so, you adjust up. And so it's fluid, right?
2: Yeah.
1: I don't know. Is this helping you?
2: Yeah, I think it really is. And I think that your book was really helpful, too, in just the fact that I think it reinforced that the purpose of fasting is really just to have this restrictive behavior and to just exercise self-restraint. And also, like you said, even to have like a little bit left over afterwards, if you're eating a little bit less food, you have something left in the bank to give to people. Mm-hmm. And I felt like after reading your book, that was kind of like the biggest takeaway that I took away from, the purpose of fasting. So I know you said that nothing's really rigid and, there is some leniency to it, but I think that part mainly, I don't want to self-interpret your own book, but that was kind of the feeling that I took away from that as well.
1: Well, I think you did a great summary. I mean, for sure, fasting is one of these disciplines that it's very rich. There's so many elements to it. It's interconnected with so many other elements of our spiritual life. And certainly, there's benefit in fasting. And anyone who's in the church, whether they're fasting a little bit or a lot, benefits. Mm-hmm. And we don't need to say, like for you example, that you have to be at a certain level and able to sustain it to be a member of the church. That wouldn't be an appropriate statement.
2: Okay. See, I appreciate that because it feels very, very welcoming too. So thank you for that.
1: You bet. Well, as you continue down this path, feel free to call back. Let me know how you're doing. Okay.
2: All right. I will do. Thank you, Father.
1: Okay. All right. Bye-bye. Okay. We're going to take one of the questions that came in on YouTube, and it just came in. My wife, Protestant, has told me she wants a divorce if I keep going to an Orthodox church and if I become a catechumen. Would you have any advice on this matter? Not sure how to proceed. Well, certainly, I'm not going to tell you to, you know, damn the torpedoes, right? Full speed ahead and move forward if your wife is in a position of threatening to divorce you if you persist and become a catechumen. I think stopping and pausing here to attend to the relationship is important, if not essential. And it raises a question for me, what's going on within the relationship that your wife may be in a position where she feels she has to sort of set a hard line, almost a threat, right? So she's operating out of a certain set of probably assumptions, maybe some fear, maybe the relationship's not in its ideal space, right? So this is a conversation that you're finding very difficult to have with one another. It feels like an ultimatum. And so, you know, that is an invitation for a pause and a conversation. You know, I understand that, you know, behind that question can be the, you know, reality that, well, wait a minute, if the gospel is the pearl of great price, you know, what am I willing to sacrifice to have the gospel in my life? And it's true, right? What comes second to Christ? Well, we're taught and we have seen demonstrated in the lives of the saints, nothing, right? Even one's family. However, again, here, you know, I'm speaking to you, you know, without knowing you and knowing your situation and not being intimately involved, I can in good conscience say, yeah, just keep going to the Orthodox Church. And if your wife leaves you, she leaves you. No, I think, again, you got to loop back and say, what's going on? Let's take a break here. Let's talk this through. Let's see if we can't come to a place of understanding and dialogue, like what's going on inside her head and heart that she would say this to you. And why, you know, are you going to the Orthodox Church? Does she understand it? You know, can she see your desire, the value, the purpose, and can she be open to that conversation? Right. Anyway, you know, I don't know that you're alone, in this matter. I certainly have heard from lots of people, you know, not always calling in, but writing, or some who've even, you know, called me at the church or come to the office there and being in similar situations. And it can evolve into a stalemate, it seems sometimes. But my general sense of things like that on the pastoral side is that there's something in the marriage that needs to be attended to there. So thanks for being so vulnerable with that question. All right, you're listening to Orthodoxy Live here on Ancient Faith Radio. The number to call in, a couple open lines, 1-855-237-2346. And of course, you can also email me at ask@ancientfaith.com. Or if you're on YouTube or Facebook, you can type in your question in the chat box and our producer will get that question to me. We're going to take a quick break and we'll be right back in just a minute and we'll be taking a call from Alec.
0: Orthodoxy Live with Father Evan will be back in a moment. In the meantime, lines are open at 1-855-AF-RADIO. That's 1-855-237-2346.
3: The centuries after the Protestant Reformation brought about a radical reinterpretation of the epistles of St. Paul, disconnected from any historical reality. But Paul operated, during his entire life, as a faithful Pharisee within the Roman Jewish world. In St. Paul the Pharisee, Jewish Apostle to All Nations, Father Stephen DeYoung surveys Paul's life and writings, interpreting them within the holy tradition of the Orthodox Church. 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By using words and ideas grounded in first century Judaism, DeYoung hopes to unsettle commonly held notions and help the reader reassess St. Paul in his historical context. 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

0: Evan, bless.
1: The Lord bless you. How are you, Alec?
0: I'm doing well, Father. How about yourself?
1: I'm doing all right. I had an opportunity today to serve at a parish other than my own. I swapped spaces with Father Gabriel from St. Peter and Paul. And it was lovely to be in a different place, you know. Remind me, Alec, where are you?
0: Down in Colorado Springs with Father Dennis at Archangel Michael.
1: Oh, how's he doing? Is he back? I know his brother had passed away.
0: He's still not back yet. I think the last word I heard was maybe he'll be back for liturgy next weekend.
1: He's a beautiful man. And of course, I was saddened to hear his mom's passing.
0: Yeah, we've missed having him. It's been interesting though to have, you know, just like you just did, to have priests from other parishes come in and just experience the liturgy slightly differently with just a different priest at the helm.
1: Yeah. Who is there today?
0: I want to say it was Father Lucero, if I remember correctly, I think
1: Lucero,
0: from Denver.
1: Yeah. Uh-huh. I know him. We've never met personally, but I know Father, Lorenzo, right? Well, that's great. Well, Alec, what's on your mind tonight?
0: Oh, I was curious about the church's view about patriotism through some things I've listened to recently. It's kind of put a little bit more of a checkered past on certain aspects of our country's history. So kind of looking back, and then also just the certain things going on in politics and the world nowadays. You know, we know that there's things as Christians, especially as Orthodox Christians, that aren't in line with our views. And so how should we think about our countries where we are? I know no country has a perfect past, of course, and or a perfect present. And so how should we kind of engage on that level? It feels difficult, especially, you know, when we get to like the 4th of July, for example. But it feels harder to be on the rah, rah, rah America train.
1: Well, I think if I'm being fair, there is no perfect city or country or nation. Never has been, never will. And idealization, you know, idolizing a time, a period, a country, a movement, has always proven to be problematic, right? We even see it with people idolizing, let's say, some quote-unquote golden age of orthodoxy, right?
0: Right.
1: It's always problematic. It's just not true. And instead, the church reminds us of our affiliation to the gospel, to Christ, and to the heavenly kingdom, right? That's who we are citizens of. And we don't place our hope, our trust, our faith in any political system or nation or movement on earth. Okay, that's just that's probably very common knowledge, I would think, about, you know, how does the church approach statehood, you know, in nations. Now, that being said, the church is, you know, not ignorant of the fact that certain nations and periods of history have been particularly harmful to humanity, right? Impossible for the church to find anything redemptive in, you know, the Third Reich.
0: Right.
1: You know, or the Reign of Terror that was brought about by Stalin and, right? And before him, Lenin, right? And we don't find anything quite redemptive there. What happened under Ceausescu in Romania, Pol Pot. The list goes on, right? And so the church is aware of such things, condemns such things, has worked against such regimes in the way that it can. And the church also at the same time

0: you know, encourages certain nation states along the lines of justice, right, and equity, and care for the disenfranchised, right? Tries to be a participant in such things, you know, without getting, you know, hand in glove with such things, right? So, okay, what's a personalized approach, though? I think it's best if we can be honest and recognize there are elements of this particular country that we live in, United States, that are really laudable, right? It's pretty wonderful, you know? But there are elements of our history, you know, the abuse of Native peoples, right? We do like consumption and consumerism at the expense of others. And these are not things that we should, as Americans, feel that we can't be critical of, right? And I think there's sort of a dualism now in our public discourse, right? You're either going to wave the flag and support it without question, right? And then on the other side, there's, you know, a desire to sort of call everything that the U.S. has stood for evil and wrong. And I don't, obviously, I think any careful reading of history would find both positions to be incorrect.
1: Right.
0: So then as an Orthodox Christian, I think we want to be gospel-centric. You know, so like someone asked me recently, of course, who are you voting for, Father? And I said, in good conscience, I cannot vote for either candidate. I can't. There are not things that I find, you know, there are things that I find repulsive in both platforms as a Christian. I go, I can't, right? So then people say, are you not going to vote? And I said, well, listen, my vote will be private because it's inappropriate for me to sort of broadcast who I'm going to vote for. I don't want to make people in my community feel ostracized because I choose one, you know, I side with one side of it and not the other. So I'm not going to do that. Yet I'm also not going to run away from the reality that I don't find either. And so people then say, well, Father, you know, you got to be sort of, what's that? You know, the lesser of two evils, you know? And I said, well, that's not really how I can operate. And I have to find, is there something I can vote for or stand behind that is in support of the gospel? And if not, I got to make a different choice, right? So I don't know. I'm trying to thread the needle here for you a little bit and say, I think it's appropriate to find the good and commend the good and stand for the good. And I think it's appropriate to be clear and appropriately vocal about the bad and seek to change that. But with the caveat that you're not going to place your hope in, you know, this country. And that's just not, you know, and we're a little mixed up there because the founding of this country sort of had as its basis, like sort of this idea that, you know, this was the, you know, God's kingdom on earth, right? This is righteous America. That's not how we view it as Orthodox Christians.
1: Sure. Yeah. My kind of recent understanding of that lately was that, you know, that especially if you read the scriptures, God tends not to be as supportive of rebellion, even if you think it's for a good cause. And so to have our country founded in that, even if it was for maybe a good reason, has just kind of shaken, I think, some of my preconceived notions that I had about that, even if good things have come from it, because as we know, the Lord can work good, even out of bad situations.
0: Yeah. I mean, I think there's another part to it, of course. And that is There has to be a measure of detachment from the world, because we can get wrapped up to our own harm, right? And we can, get heated and converse over such things, and lose sight of our own repentance. And that's not to say, you know, heads in the sand, but there has to be a measure of detachment. You know, it's like, this sounds like a stupid example, but, you know, people love sports, and I like sports. You know, I liked playing sports. I have a 13-year-old boy. He loves sports. And, you know, I got home from church today and I wasn't 2 seconds in the door, and he comes to the back door and he said, "Papa, come outside and play." You know, he's at the bath. It's a basketball season now. So his soccer season ended. Now he's playing basketball. He wants me to go out and shoot with him. I said, "Let me get changed." "Cause you don't need to change. Just come out." I was like, 2 minutes, son. And he's telling me about, you know, his escapades and his soccer game this weekend, you know, which I wasn't able to go to, and how he played, and he's just so into it. And it's great. You know, and then I have to say, "Remember, son, right? This isn't our identity, right? Our identity is in Christ. You know, glad you had a great game, and I'm glad you played well, and it sounds like you had such a good time out there, and I want you to compete, and right? But that's not our identity." And, you know, people lose their identity in sports, right?
1: Yeah.
0: And they lose their identity in politics. And, we have to be careful. So there has to be an element of detachment to say, "Well, I'm going to pursue what I think is best. I'm going to vote for what I think is best, but I'm also going to detach from that. And whether my candidate or my amendment or whatever doesn't pass, I'm okay, because my hope is hidden in Christ." Mm-hmm. So thanks for calling in, Alec. It was a good question to ask, especially with what's coming up, huh?
1: Right. Yes, very much. Thank you so much, Father, for your input. And hopefully that helps someone else too, especially right now, like you said.
0: Yeah. All right. Take care. And tell Father Dennis hello when he gets back.
1: All right. I will.
0: Okay. As Alec drops off, that opens up a line for you at 1-855-237-2346. We're going to take another short break, and we'll be right back with a question that just came in from one of our YouTube streamers.
2: 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In the meantime, lines are open at 1-855-AF-RADIO. That's 1-855-237-2346.
0: Hi, this is Father Evan Armitas, priest at St. Spirit on Greek Orthodox Church in Loveland, Colorado, and the host of the Ancient Faith Radio Sunday night call-in show, Orthodoxy Live. 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
2: Father Evan is ready for your call, and our lines are open at 1-855-AF-RADIO. That's 1-855-237-2346. Here once again is Father Evan.
0: Well, hello. Welcome back. All right. I got a question that came in from someone who's streaming us on YouTube, Amanda. I don't want to mispronounce her last name, so I'll just say Amanda. Hi, Father. Bless. I've been reading a book written by Archimandrite Seraphim Alexiev, and I hope I didn't butcher his name as well. And the book is on suffering. He talks about how God has us suffer and to thank him for it, for our salvation. Where does God play a role in suffering? I hear contradictory things about this. Thank you. This is a difficult topic to sort of understand and grasp. And especially some of the language in the church read at face value can be confusing. I mean that, you know, literally, you know, at face value, these statements that we often read or hear someone speak about suffering and we can lose our way. So let me try and, you know, provide sort of a clear picture here. God does not cause suffering. That's it. He doesn't. He does not look at Father Evan and say, I'm going to make him suffer, and that's going to be good for him. Okay? But we can say that God allows suffering. We can say that. We can say God uses suffering for the good. We can say there are consequences when I disobey God's teachings and will. So that language, you know, in the church of, you know, God allows us, or God, how did you put it? You said, God has us suffer. It needs to be conditioned, right? He allows it. That's what I'm saying, right? He allows us to suffer and does not step in at every instance to cease that suffering, which can seem a little harsh and a good argument for not believing in God. Why would a good and loving God allow his creation to suffer? And as I've said numerous times on this program, there is an important theological reality that we have to face, and that is that, you know, we are free. I know there's an argument in modern science whether or not human beings are free. The church believes that we are and teaches that we are. We are free, and our freedom and the gift of our freedom is something that comes with a risk, a price maybe, and that is that we would use our freedom wrongly, and we have. And that causes suffering. It's introduced suffering. It's introduced wrong living. And we talk about that in the way that we speak about the fall, right? The fall of humanity. And when we think about, you know, freedom, we know it's necessary. We have to be free in order that we can love and in order that we can have relationship. And so when we use our freedom wrongly, we love wrongly, and we wound ourselves and others. But there's a mystery to that, in the sense that God utilizes that suffering to heal us and change us. There is a sense in which, you know, sometimes we cannot hear God or see the goodness that God has because we're so hedonistic and pleasure-seeking. And so when we suffer a little bit or a lot, it can wake us up. Now, as I've said again on this program numerous times, some people would say, I don't want the bargain. I don't want the deal. I don't want to have suffering. And I would rather live in a world that was, you know, devoid of it. And the church agrees. And so the church always seeks to avoid suffering. We don't run towards it. We don't self-inflict it. And when people are suffering, we bring aid. We respond to alleviate it. Okay? And yet it's a fantasy to think we're not going to suffer or to think suffering is going to cease. It's not. And it's a fantasy to, you know, kind of move into, or it's the realm of fantasy to move into activities that bring about, you know, sort of a state of, well, I don't have to suffer. I can disassociate from it. No, you're going to suffer. You have to learn how to suffer rightly. That's the key. And not suffer in such a way that you sin and further alienate yourself from God and other people, but that you suffer in such a way that you move closer to God and other people, and that you change. You become a better version, more like the image that God has instilled in you indelibly, and not further away from it. So, thanks for the question, Amanda. I hope I helped. All right. Another question that's come in, and I'm going to keep this anonymous, is around acupuncture and Eastern medicine. People often wonder about things like yoga, acupuncture, and the like. And I think we need to distinguish between certain things. Acupuncture is, as far as I understand it, a process of bringing about physical health that has a long history and is effective. And while it's an Eastern medicine, it isn't contrary to the teachings of Christ. And more we see that, you know, the research around it is good, it's solid. And as people are utilizing it, and even while it's being recommended by even Western trained physicians, right? It's good. By, you know, just extension here of a opposite argument, you know, all that is Western is not bad, and all that is Eastern is not good, and vice versa. All that is Eastern is not bad, and all that is Western is good. There's some discernment. And Western medicine has made incredible contributions to the well-being, physical well-being, right, of humanity, whether it's in its medicines and diagnostics, right? And we're thankful for them. And there's something that Eastern medicine can offer as well. And so we pay attention, right? And we listen, and we investigate, and we make good choices. Some things that come to us from the West or from the East are not good for the soul, and we have to question them. And we need to be cautious. And, you know, even currently, the deployment of certain narcotics or other drugs that, you know, are used for mental well-being and therapy and the like, you know, again, we have to be careful. We have to think through what we're doing and perhaps question certain choices and pathways, you know. And for many in the church, yoga is one of those, right? That people, they wonder, especially when we understand the practice of yoga within the religious practice, and the Christian's perspective, pagan practice of combining certain poses with prayer, and what that entails. And, you know, you can kind of do a little research there. And yet at the same time, we know that certain stretches, right? It's good to remain limber and flexible and take care of our bodies as best we can. And perhaps there's ways to do that don't contradict, right, the perspective and the teachings of Christ, you know, and don't move into that realm of utilizing maybe something from the East that's really associated with something that is not connected with the gospel, but maybe connected with something that is counter to the gospel. And not, while that's not always true in some practices, whether they're West or East, you know, they're just simply of the physical nature of things. The church always tries to draw a line between what we do physically and what we do spiritually, right? So I'm sure people are aware of kind of the distinction in the Bible between, you know, carnal man, physical man, and spiritual man. And of course, the highest of those being the spiritual person who is willing to put aside their needs and what's best for them in service of others and the gospel. And whereas maybe the physical person is, you know, doesn't want to harm themselves in service of others, but doesn't harm others, you know, that's kind of a moral stance to take. Whereas the fleshly person, you know, does themselves and others harm, you know, kind of lives parasitically and seeks their own pleasure at all costs, you know. It's kind of far afield from the question about, you know, is it okay to use acupuncture? I think it is. I don't think there's a concern there from the perspective of the church. But nonetheless, it's good to kind of just question such things and think them through, right? And try to find a course of action that's appropriate and fitting, you know, within the gospel. Well, I know we're getting close to the top of the hour. I don't have a ton of time left to take another question. And at the same time, we haven't quite finished. And so, as I mentioned at the opening of the program, you know, coming up in December, we're going to be welcoming Father John Strickland to our parish for a retreat on his 4-volume set. One of our callers tonight, you know, spoke about the book Toolkit for Spiritual Growth, which is still available here in Ancient Faith. And with the Advent fast approaching quickly, just a couple of weeks away, perhaps something to take a look at as we, whenever we enter into these fasting periods, we examine, you know, our own prayer life, you know, our fasting rule, and how we are attending to the people around us that are less fortunate than ourselves and in need of material, spiritual, emotional support, right, that we want to attend to. So anyway, well, for Orthodoxy Live and Ancient Faith Radio, I want to thank you for tuning in and listening tonight, and God bless you all, and we'll talk to you next week.

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0: Welcome to Made to Be a Kingdom. Father Harry Linsenbigler and Father Anthony Perkins present, describe, and demonstrate how the terms royal priesthood and priestly kingdom are not simply general niceties, but rather are specific directives from the Lord through his apostles to the church. Together, they describe the specific roles of the faithful, from layperson to bishop, of the royal and priestly duties we are called to fulfill. Here now are Father Harry and Father Anthony.
1: Greetings, everyone. Welcome to Made to Be a Kingdom, How God Forms Us as His Sacred Royal Family. I'm Father Harry Linsenbigler, and with me is Father Anthony Perkins, and we are your hosts, and we are the hosts of a program in which we seek to give you guidance in the building of God's kingdom, both within and around you and among all of us as His body and as His church. Father Anthony, so today we are going to be talking about the role of the, probably a couple things, but at least we're starting with the role of the family of the priest family in the church. And I think often this is really in many parishes, not quite appreciated maybe. And I think maybe, various parishes have various roles. There's of the family based on what it, and frankly, even of the parish priest himself, the parish priest, meaning the one who's the rector, the pastor. And so, even what his role is, so because that varies, perhaps maybe even his family's vary, but each person has a role. And so I guess, first what I want to say is that there's a reason why in Northern Slavic language, we basically have the priest as father and the presbytera, the priest wife, as mother. But in other languages, it's more so emphasizing that she is an elder, the eldress with him of the parish, right? And so this causes often strife, I think, in parishes. And I certainly think that maybe hopefully our clarification of that today might be good, but also an appreciation maybe for what the priest family actually sometimes does behind the scenes that no one knows, right? That they help dad, that they help mom, that with the children, and especially as they get older and so on, and expectations of the parish upon the children, like should they be really, or are they expected to be more holy and better than the other children within the church? Is that fair? So I think we have to sort of dive into some of that today. So Father Anthony, I'll turn it over to you to roll us into one of those.
2: Oh, fantastic. Well, yeah, there are a lot of roles of priests that we play, and that's a different show, right? And if you want, we did some shows on that on Good Guys Wear Black. But yeah, the role of the priest wife, it varies, of course. I mean, and expectations, are something people aren't even aware of where their expectations come from. But because we're Orthodox, we assume that all of our expectations are also Orthodox because they're given to us by our familiarity with, our Orthodox little t tradition. And so, we've oftentimes we haven't examined our expectations of a priest, of expectations of a priest wife. And what I've run into, Father Harry, is a lot of times they are based on romanticized and idealized memories of a beloved priest or Pani. And when you actually look at the data, you know, the thing with memories is that, you know, especially romanticized ones, is that they're not really based on data. they're based on warm fuzzies that data has been kind of, you know, gathered around. And I just ask for everyone to change your relationship with the priest's family from one that's based on expectations to one that's based on love. Because, you know, they go through a lot, y'all. And like Father Harry was saying, you know, we're not turning them into martyrs or anything like that. But it's tough. So a relationship of love rather than a relationship of you know, expectations that have not been analyzed or intentionally developed.
1: Right.
2: We call our wives in the Ukrainian tradition, you know, we have Pani, you know, which is an honorific Pani, and that can be put in front of anything, you know, Pan engineer, you know, Pani doctor, and so on. But Pani Matushka or Pani Matko or now Pani Dobrodika, you know, the Pani good deed doer. But you were referring to Presbytera, right, in Kuria. And Papadia, you know, it's also really moving away from that elder and straight to the Pope, you know, the Popa, the role of the priest.
1: Hey, I just want to say Dobrodika is like Canadian. I'm just saying. But anyway, hey. Go ahead.
2: Yeah, and there are a lot of, you know, when you hang out with some priest wives, you know, there's some pain there, based on the way that women have seen their husbands treated and the way themselves have been treated, the way their kids have been treated. And it's tough. It's tough to see that. So let's get out in front of that, y'all. And, you know, be kind. Ponies are not your employees. Forgive me for saying it that bluntly, not your employees. They're not ours to be bossed around, or to be treated as if they were an extension of a priest. So you get, you know, like two people for the price of one.
1: Father, so I actually want to delve into that a little bit. So in my parish, which, you know, is going on almost 40 years. I'm the second priest. I've been here 20 years, almost, not quite 20 years, but almost. I'm actually the most long-standing priest because the priest before me was the only other priest, and he was a monastic. But when we first came here, despite the fact that they didn't actually have a Matushka, Pani Matka, Presbytera, Korea, that they still had expectations of her that she was going to buy the flowers for whatever, you know, the Holy Cross and decorate the cross and this and that and the other. They had expectations from previous parishes. And so of her that were like just imposed on her. And, you know, this was a little bit unsettling to me. But actually, she was glad to do it. She's like, don't scold them. Don't blah, blah, blah, blah, blah. I'm glad to do it, you know? And so, you know, but still the view that she was there to do the will of the people was a bit unsettling to me. And another thing that through the years, like my children have really helped a lot in the parish that no one sees, right? And helping decorating or moving things. And frankly, even now in their adulthood, my son with the water system, right? I mean, we have three buildings on our property. It's public water. And so, you know, there's a lot of things going on behind the scenes. My youngest daughter does a lot with the music. I mean, she leads in singing and so on. And it all sort of gets taken for granted. And I think granted, I should say, I'm sorry, that's a little bit of the Eastern Pennsylvania thing, granted, granted, like water, right? It's water, but yeah. Anyway, so I won't get too far into that thing, but I think that we need to not just be charitable, but also, so here's the two-edged sword of her being Presbytera or Korea, right? In Arabic, is like literally priestess, right? But Presbytera being the eldress, he's presbyter, elder, she's Presbytera, eldress. It's a two-edged sword because there's an expectation of leadership. If we go that route versus mom and dad, right? Matushkin, Batyushka, Oche, Pani Matka, so on. So, but there's the two-edged sword there. And that is the fact that the expectations of them are actually somewhat reflexive. And this is why I did bring this up of the priest on the front side. Is the priest a servant? Is he just a chaplain and his wife is like assistant chaplain or something like this, right? Or is he actually father? She is mother. Is he actually the elder and she's the eldress and so on? And again, you know, not every priest wife is going to be able to fulfill any one of those expectations that may be behind the scenes. You know, treat her like your mom. Like, so this is where you wouldn't treat your mom like garbage, hopefully, right? You wouldn't treat her like your slave. You wouldn't treat her like, and if you do, there's a serious problem with you. You need to correct yourself. If that's your relationship, because honor your father and your mother is quite a serious commandment. So, and it does translate to the parish. So how does the parish treat their priest and their presbytera, as it were, right? Or Matushka or whatever, Pani Matka, whatever we want to call her, Pani for short, right? All the other names that could be given to her in different languages. I always have, though, I will say this. It's very bizarre to me, but it is, again, because of the emphasis. And like you said, Papa Ja is actually more to the point, right, where she has Papa, right, right at her, the head of her title. But anyway, this whole thing of where clearly in English, in monasteries, we would call the abbot, for example, father, we would call the abbess mother, right? Why in the parish can we come up with this one title for the priest wife? Instead, we have all these rotational sort of things and variants of old, you know, deference to old language from the old country, I should say. And so that is, you know, it is puzzling, and I think we can work maybe on that. Like instead of Matushka, like you don't normally, like it, for me, it's strange that in some parishes you say the English father, but if you call the priest wife Matushka, why don't you just call her mom or mother, right?
2: Or call the priest Batushka.
1: Right. So make it consistent, right? One way or the other. So, but anyway, I don't want to get too far, of course. But so the role of the priest family, without doubt, is that they do have a prominent role in the parish, right? They're under a microscope, the fishbowl type thing. And I live in a rectory, so I've lived in one now for 2 decades. So the fishbowl thing is real. God help me. It's real and actually it gets to me sometimes. Actually, it gets to me more than it does my family, which is like, I think maybe the reverse of some of the other clergy maybe who live in a rectory for that long. And so there needs to be some sort of respect for boundaries. And I know some people are not good with boundaries. And so then we need to impose them, which is a thing that my particular personality hates, right? I'm like, really? You can't just notice the boundaries, right? I mean, but no, some people can't. So, I mean, that's part of leadership is imposing those things. But eventually I did have to put my foot down of, you know what? Someone else is going to do these things, right? This expectation is not healthy of that the priest wife should do this, this, this, and this because she's the priest wife, basically so that we don't have to do it as a parish, so that we don't actually have to develop ministries, right? Bigger parish is not as much of a problem, right? And so we don't see that as much, but in smaller parishes to mid-sized parishes, we do still see that. And it's not right. So, but this does beg the question. All of this begs the question is, what is the role of the priest's wife? And again, I'm not saying priest's wife. I'm saying priest wife. So, and what is her role? And this is, I think, a key to having a healthier parish is establishing that she's not just, Maud, right? So I'm sorry to pick such an obscure name that no one knows. Like Maud, I don't think we've heard it since the 70s. But no one knows the name Maud, but then again, no one can actually accuse me of pointing anyone out or calling anyone out on this particular podcast.
2: When we're looking for a role within the kingdom, we're looking to scripture, we're looking to liturgics, we're looking to service books and things. And you and I, when we want to know, hey, what is my priesthood primarily about? We can look to the ordination service. When we're looking at marriage, what is a marriage about? We look to the marriage ceremony. Right. So what does that look like? What does it look like when priest wives are ordained?
1: Right. So, I mean, the priest wife actually has her eldership and her mothership through the laying on of hands of her husband. So the same thing with St. Peter, with the apostles. They were chosen and they had a role. And, so we look to even the Gospels, right? That there should be privileges to this. And yes, you're hearing me this right. That St. Peter's mother-in-law was given special attention because by Jesus, because she was Peter's mother-in-law. And go read it. I mean, the whole... St. Peter was married and his mother-in-law was sick, and Christ, yes, did actually have at the center of things the relationship of St. Peter, of his wife as maybe Episcopa, right? And that her mother was distinctly important. And so we also have to look at other points where, you know, Peter, James, and John, I'm sure the other apostles really didn't like. They probably were a little jealous that Peter, James, and John were singled out for various things, including to be on the Mountain of Transfiguration. And I can just imagine, you know, Saint Andrew's like, really? I'm the one who was first called and you get to go on the mountain, right? I mean, I'm not saying that that happened, but I'm saying, you know, they were still trotting the earth. They still had human feelings and things like this. So, you know, there is a role, an important role, an important distinction that is given to the priest family and that should be given by the family, a degree of respect for the things that they do just when no one else is around. And again, it is, so for me, this is a little bit personal because we live on grounds, my children have, from a time they were young, done a lot of church work just out of necessity, right? No one else was around. It needed done. They were there and they helped me. I realize that's not true of every priest family, but it is of mine. But I still do wrangle. I wrangle with the role of the priest wife because not every single one of them is called. They all are different, right? Like my wife is a general. I mean, she is like boom, boom, boom, right? And she's her job in the world, and she knows how to do it, like, just gracefully too, right? And so very gracefully she does it, but she's able to be tough but nice at the same time, which she does it better than I do, I think, because I don't know. But anyway,
2: what I hear you saying is that there's something with her being a priest wife separate from what she does.
1: Yes.
2: That there's kind of an ontology to it, right? Because of the laying hands of the bishop on her husband and the sacramental relationship between the husband and wife, that there's something going on that's separate from, you know, any kind of duties performed, right? And I'm really a fan of parishes giving the priest wives the grace to define their own role. Because, you know, everyone is called to something different. And the priest, it's very specific, right? But you wouldn't impose, you know, a certain role on any other layperson just because, you know, what their last name is, right? But we do it all the time. And Father Harry, just so this doesn't get unsaid, so you're talking about, you know, a propriety around it and looking at extra, you know, some extra respect. And honestly, speaking up for priest wives and priest children, that at least treat them as well as you would treat other people, right? So, you know, the amount of gossip that is shared about priests' families should be no more than the amount of gossip that you do about it. And there shouldn't be any gossip going on, right? There should be prayer. But, you know, we've seen it. We've seen how, you know, people love to talk about people in our culture. You know, they've made a sport out of it. We've got industries based on people, you know, talking about the family issues, right? And, you know, that shouldn't be. If you spend more time talking about your priest wife and priest their family, than you do praying for them, then adjust that balance.
1: Yeah, and I think that, you know, that's another matter of the culture of the parish, right? Have we curbed, as the culture of the parish, you know, gossip, backbiting, and sort of evil speak speculation, right? Of and speculation of others' motives, right? That's something that we have to deal with from the top down. But yes, to your first point, there's something ontologically different. There's a reason why priests why they're already married before ordination, if they're going to be married at all. And that is because their wife is already one flesh. So the hand gets placed on the husband just as the hand got placed on Adam, right? That humankind first was given the grace to walk with God by God laying his hand on Adam and calling him forth. And also we have, again, the Mother of God is the highest ranked of saints, right? But she wasn't a priest. So the apostles were. But we still commemorate her first, right? And so we have the concept of motherhood there. But when the hands are laid on the priest at ordination, the wife does, in fact, is also elevated in to eldership because she's of one flesh with her husband. And I actually wrote a paper about this when I was in seminary, going through the Holy Fathers and things like that on this very topic. And a lot of the stuff was, you know, reference to actually at that time the Episcopa, right? I mean the bishop's wife, right? Because this was before the time when diocese expanded, there was a negligence of family and so on by a married man who was elevated. And then, you know, as diocese grew, then it became necessary for the church to restrict things to men who were either celibate, lifelong celibates, or to widowers. In this paper, I pointed out of, you know, these saints, including Saint Basil the Great, Saint Gregory of Nyssa, Saint Gregory the Theologian, all of whom had saintly parents, right? I mean, the saintly parents who were actually priests and presbytera, were actually, and then beyond that, bishop and episcopa, and what their place was. And one of the, you know, we do have reference in all those writings to the fact of that they have motherhood and that they have eldership. But the difference being that, and again, I am in total agreement with you that there has to be a place for the priest wife to establish her role, right? The same as in any family. Like, not every mother is the same, right? But mothers do have some basic qualities, right? That they care about the children, that they're examples to them in prayer, right? That they pray with them and so on. The same thing in a parish, right? So there are some basic qualities that a priest wife has, but not every priest wife is built the same, just as not every priest is, right? So we have our basic

0: And so this is why we have for a deacon's wife, diaconissa, right? We actually have for a subdeacon's wife, ipodiaconissa, even though we rarely use it anymore. And so we have all these titles to express what the reality is, that they're of one flesh with the elder who was placed in that role, and that they actually have an eldership role that is complementary to it. But again, beyond those basic things, they have to be able to define their own role. Like, they can't have the parish saying, oh, so this is what our Matushka, this is what our Presbytera did for, you know, and she was it for 30 years, and that's what you're going to do too. No, that is not appropriate at all, because we all deal with things as persons. And I'll just carry this over to one more thing, is that I instruct my students that they are not dealing with a bishop when they serve with a bishop. They are dealing with a person who is a bishop. And they will respect them as that person. They have different inclinations. They have different preferences in liturgical service, which are all valid. They have different things. So you respect them as a person. And so I think this is where we come back to with the priest family, is let's respect the persons that they are. Let's respect them that they're given individual personal callings within these general roles, and that we can't impose, like Father Anthony said right at the beginning, we can't impose from a previous experience what the new priest should do, what the new presbytera, Matushka, Pani Matka, Papaja, etc., should do. So this is, I think, at the key and core of it. And if we could learn to do that, at least with the priest family, maybe we can do it with the whole rest of the parish family. Maybe we can not be gossipy. Maybe we can be supportive. Maybe we could be understanding. Maybe we could look to the children as our nieces and nephews, and of, again, not just them, but then expand that to the whole parish family, because that's what we are. You know, when the Bible says we're the household of God, so the modern translation of that is the family of God. Are we behaving as the family of God? We may be behaving as a family, but we should really be looking to be behaving as the family of God, to love each other. And love is an action word, as I've said many times. It's not something we feel, it's something we do, despite what we feel sometimes. Sometimes we feel hate, right? But the feeling of hate, if you're doing love while you're feeling hate, guess what? You're doing love. Love is what's being expressed. And you ask God to heal that feeling of hate, which may be a complete, entire fantasy, right? In the patristic sense, fantasia. That we might be totally deluded by our feelings. And so if we're actually doing good and doing love toward them, despite what we feel, with prayer, then maybe God will reverse those feelings and help us to be more in balance.
1: And sometimes, so there's, I don't know about you, I've gotten a lot of advice on how to raise children, right? thank you very much. I appreciate that. You know, then not necessary. Thank you. I'll ask. Right. That's not the role. And forgive me if I'm wrong. Right. Father Harry, you correct me. But it's not the role of the parishioners to tell the priest how to properly raise children. The priest is kind of paying attention to that. And so just as there are pastoral relationships with parishioners and don't instruct him on the best way to pastor someone into the kingdom when it's his calling.

0: you're kind of maybe stepping out of your relationship a bit. If you're telling him how to behave, how his children should be raised. So, and then one other thing is, one of the things that, that presbyteras, papadias, matushkas, panimatkas are used for is people, kind of making complaints or suggestions about how their priest could serve better, but they won't come to the priest. They'll give it to the panimatka. And that's, y'all, that's just kind of weird, right? That's just kind of weird. And then one more note, never, look, people, sometimes they, there is an ontological relationship between my wife and I, but we don't share a brain. And I specifically don't tell her things and she doesn't tell me things, right? Because we have respect for people's privacy. Don't assume that, you know, just because you've told her or you've told me that the other one knows, you know, we respect you more than that. So there you go, Father Harry, you don't have to comment on either one of those things, but, you know, there you go.
1: Well, to the last point, it actually might be good to define those things which are communicated because, you know, even in a family, sometimes it's natural to go to the mother. So it actually might be a healthy thing in some sense for people to go to the mother first, right? As that. Children tend to do.
0: And my wife will say, you know, if it's something that she knows should be addressed straight to me, she'll say, well, talk to him about it.
1: Right. Yes. Yeah. And I think that's what we have to do for a healthy parish in general. Like we as priests have to say, well, talk to so-and-so about it. That's their that's their ministry. Right. And so people try to work their way around. So the body of Christ isn't built up because the hand is trying to, get rid of the forearm and get rid of the upper arm and go directly to the head. Right. And we should not be allowing that. Right. And so, but back to the first point, unsolicited advice is never really good to give. And especially, but that being said, I've always, from my own personal, vantage point is that if my children were misbehaving and someone had to correct them, and my children really were wrong, in what they did, I would be thankful.
0: Absolutely. Yeah. We're part of a family. And right. Like you said, you know, aunts, uncles, all that, that's real. But you know, using it as an opportunity to criticize, oh, you know, you really shouldn't be sending your kids to public school or you shouldn't really be homeschooling or, you know, don't you know this about that? Yeah. Hey, we get it, y'all. We get it. We know we're kind of up on this. Right.
1: Right.
0: And, you know, we'll ask if, that's, so it's a separate thing than like you were saying, you know, behavioral issues. Yeah.
1: But yes. So all of you, I guess to wrap this up, all of you don't see all the stuff that your mother, that your eldress does for you in assisting with her husband behind the scenes. Maybe, you know, for some of the, for my particular, my wife helps me with printing and with when my computer's jammed up and things like that, you know. Like so many different things. She helped cut palms, right? For Palm Sunday. My children helped decorate. My children helped clean. My children, still to this day, my adult children will still drag the parish trash cans, which are, you know, distinct from our personal ones. Back from the end of the driveway, I bring them up. My son brings them back, right? And there's all this behind the scenes stuff.
0: Yeah, and we just mentioned a few more. So for many priests, it's the fact that their wives are working full time with benefits that allows them to allows the priest to serve in the way that he does. And that's a huge blessing, right? It goes without saying that I just couldn't do this without my wife. Right. If you want to look at that thing that's baked into the Panimatka, it's that a healthy marriage allows grace to flow into the priesthood. And that's, you know, it's beautiful when you have that icon in the midst of and in leadership of a parish. And so that's the ontology, you know, is to have that in the middle, lifted up, right? But also respected.
1: And this is a scriptural precept that it is not good for you to aggrieve those who have leadership among you and have eldership among you. That is not to your benefit. That's specifically what St. Paul says in scripture. It's not to your benefit. And so why don't we start appreciating, yes, those priest wives that are working out there, working and everything else, and not giving them a list of things to do and all this other stuff, and actually acknowledging still a lot of the stuff they do despite the fact that they're working, for the parish, for you. And so if we can look at it that way, that the priest's wife, if she's working to support the family, is doing that for you so that her husband may be available, right? And I think that is a good place to wrap up, Father, because if we can just acknowledge that of all the stuff that is done for you by the priest family that you might not see, but hopefully now you have a little bit bigger of an appreciation for and know about, and look at it from just a different angle, then we can be a much more healthy, functional family as parishes.
0: Amen. Thanks for that, Father Harry. That's beautiful and much appreciated. And we're going to continue this and many other conversations in the future. And until then, Godspeed.
2: Made to be a kingdom. Father Harry Linsenbigler is canonist for the Ukrainian Orthodox Church of the USA, professor of canon law and dogmatics at St. Sophia Seminary, and board member of the Orthodox Christian Education Commission. While Father Anthony Perkins is a professor at St. Sophia Seminary, a mission priest, a social scientist, and the host of the Good Guys Wear Black podcast on AFR. This has been a listener-supported presentation of Ancient Faith Radio. Welcome to Eastern Christian Insights with Father Philip LeMasters. Homilies from St. Luke Orthodox Church in Abilene, Texas. Father Philip is a professor of religion and the director of the Honors Program at McMurray University. Here he is with today's homily.
3: In the name of the Father, and of the Son, and of the Holy Spirit. Amen. There's perhaps no more powerful example of our need for Christ's healing of our souls than that contained in today's gospel reading. A rich man with the benefit of the great spiritual heritage of Abraham, Moses, and the prophets had become such a slave to gratifying his desires for indulgence and pleasure that he had become completely blind to his responsibility to show mercy to Lazarus, a miserable beggar who wanted only crumbs, and whose only comfort was when dogs licked his open sores. The rich man's life revolved around wearing the most expensive clothes and enjoying the finest food and drink, even as he surely stepped over or around Lazarus at the entrance to his home on a regular basis, and he never did anything. He never lifted a finger to relieve the poor man's suffering. Well, after their deaths, the two men's situations were reversed. The rich man had spent his life rejecting the teachings of Moses and the prophets about the necessity of showing mercy to the poor. He had blinded himself spiritually to the point that he could not recognize Lazarus as a neighbor who bore the image of God. He remained blind to the love of God after his death and could perceive the divine majesty as only a burning flame of torment. When the rich man asked Father Abraham to send Lazarus to his brothers to warn them of the consequences of living such a depraved life, the great patriarch responded, "If they do not hear Moses and the prophets, neither will they be convinced if someone should rise from the dead." That statement applies to the corrupt, nationalistic religious leaders who called for Christ's crucifixion and who denied his resurrection because they wanted only a warrior king who would slaughter their enemies and give them power upon the earth. We must not rest content, however, with seeing how the Lord's statement applies to others, for it should challenge us even more as those who have received the fullness of the mystery of God's salvation. Our responsibility is far greater than that of the Jews of old, for as members of Christ's body, the Church, the Holy Spirit strengthens and sustains us in seeing and serving our Lord and our neighbors. Since every neighbor is an icon of God, how we treat them reveals our relationship to Him. Christ taught that what we do to the least of these, to the most wretched people, we do to Him. If we become so obsessed with gratifying ourselves or appearing successful that we refuse to convey His mercy to our neighbors, our actions will show that we have rejected our Messiah and we have denied the truth of His resurrection. For we will then be unable to bear witness to His victory over the corrupting power of sin and death in our own lives. Regardless of what we say we believe, regardless of what religious affiliation we claim, our actions will demonstrate that we really want no part of the salvation that Christ has brought to the world. Like the rich man, we will exclude ourselves from the joy of the kingdom. Remember the words of the Lord, "Not everyone who says to me, 'Lord, Lord,' shall enter the kingdom of heaven, but he who does the will of my Father in heaven." Lazarus, like everybody else, bore the image and likeness of God. There is simply no way around the basic truth that how we relate to our neighbors reveals how we relate to our Lord. What we do for even the most miserable and inconvenient people we encounter in life, we do for Christ. And what we refuse to do for them, we refuse to do for our Savior. Our salvation is in becoming more like Him as we find the healing of our souls by cooperating with His grace. While we cannot save ourselves any more than we can rise up by our own power from the grave, we must obey His commandments in order to open our souls in humility to receive His healing mercy as we become more like Him as partakers of the divine nature. If we do not do that, then we will suffer the spiritual blindness of the rich man in today's gospel lesson and bring judgment upon ourselves, regardless of how much or how little of the world's treasures we have. In the midst of our individualistic, materialistic, and consumeristic culture, it's so easy to overlook St. Paul's warning that those who want to get rich fall into temptation and a trap and into many foolish and harmful desires that plunge people into ruin and destruction. For the love of money is a root of all kinds of evil. It was surely the love of money that led the rich man in today's parable to become so enslaved to gratifying self-centered desire that he closed his heart completely to concern for his neighbors, even those so obviously suffering right before his eyes. Because he would not show love for poor Lazarus, he degraded himself to the point that he could not love God. St. John wrote in his first epistle, "If someone says, 'I love God,' and hates his brother, he is a liar. For he who does not love his brother whom he has seen, how can he love God whom he has not seen?" The Lord Himself taught that love of God and neighbor are the greatest of the commandments. It is no surprise, then, that the rich man experienced the torment of bitter regret after his death, for he was in the eternal presence of the Lord, whom he had rejected throughout his life. He had turned away decisively from God's love and was capable of perceiving the divine glory only as a burning, tormenting flame. As St. Basil the Great proclaimed to the rich who refused to share with the poor, "You showed no mercy, it will not be shown to you. You open not your house, you will be expelled from the kingdom. You gave not your bread, you will not receive eternal life. Unlike those who ground their identity in the world's power and wealth, we must learn to see and serve our Lord in light of the apparent weakness of his cross. For as St. Paul wrote, God chose what is foolish in the world to shame the wise. God chose what is weak in the world to shame the strong. He refers to his own thorn in the flesh, about which he received the divine word, My grace is sufficient for you, for my strength is made perfect in weakness. Most gladly, therefore, St. Paul wrote, I will rather boast in my infirmities, that the power of Christ may rest upon me. To take the time to see and serve Christ in our needy and inconvenient neighbors will appear weak and foolish in the eyes of many in our self-centered, materialistic culture. Doing so also may well go against the grain of our own desires for gaining all the comfort, ease, and status that we can in this life. The more we invest our resources, time, and attention in serving the poor, sick, confused, and otherwise needy people in whom we encounter the Savior, the weaker we will be according to the standards of those who live only to serve themselves and to impress their neighbors with the signs of wealth and power. The more that we fight our self-centered desires to convey the Lord's mercy to our neighbors, the more that we will cultivate the humility that's absolutely necessary to see ourselves clearly as those who remain weak before our passions. Our hearts will then be softened toward our weak neighbors who need us to convey to them the philanthropic generosity that we ask from the Lord. Since Christ taught that where your treasure is, there your heart will be also, this is a struggle that we must embrace if we hope to acquire the spiritual clarity necessary to overcome the blindness of the rich man who can no longer recognize poor Lazarus as an icon of God, or the divine glory as anything but a tormenting fire. There is simply nothing like sacrificing in tangible ways for the sake of our neighbors to open our hearts to receive the healing mercy of the Lord. That is why he said, In that you did it to one of the least of these my brethren, you did it to me. In the name of the Father, and of the Son, and of the Holy Spirit. Amen.
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5: Healing the unresolved, putting the past in the past. Father Joshua McCool guides those who have suffered painful experiences and continue to live in shame and isolation as a result of these hardships. Father Joshua is the author of Healing Your Wounded Soul, Growing from Pain to Peace, and also Healing Work, Giving Humanity a Second Chance, both published by Ancient Faith Publishing, and is also a licensed counselor in the state of Pennsylvania. Here he is with today's program.
6: Hello, listeners, and welcome back to another episode of Healing the Unresolved, Putting the Past in the Past. Christ is risen. My apologies for the absence for a couple weeks. Things just got very busy towards the end of Lent, and of course with Holy Week. But now we find ourselves in the beautiful space of Bright Week and having bathed in the light of the eighth day for this past week. And so it's truly a beautiful week, and it's also called Renewal Week. So hopefully each one of us has been, you know, doing joyful things and getting a little more rest, and hopefully, depending on where we live, enjoying seeing a creation coming back to life now. Truly a very beautiful time of year. Today, we're going to be talking about something, a concept that the famous writer, Dr. Bessel van der Kolk, talks about, and that is there's a concept he calls our perception box. And this is something that is really, of course, Orthodox friendly, and something that would be immensely helpful to work into our Orthodox Christian spiritual life. You know, this concept of a perception box.
7: And what is behind it is something we've probably talked about before. But sometimes if you just conceptualize something a certain way, it makes it more concrete and kind of easier to get our, you know, our mental hands on, and makes it easier to be mindful of. And then it becomes something that's more easy to be deliberate about. And so basically, you know, when we have suffered an acutely painful or traumatic experience, it shrinks and narrows our perception box, right? And so a reminder that, you know, when assessing where we are or how far we've come in the healing work, it's not just looking at feelings. You know, am I feeling better? Am I behaving better? And, you know, many of us, well, that's the criteria we use. Well, I'm feeling better now. You know, I'm doing better at responding better to things. And we kind of call off the work. We forget that the effects of painful experiences, especially traumatic one, lies in how we see the world and everyone and everything in it. And, you know, a couple perhaps podcasts ago, I talked about how sometimes when something is so close to us, so deeply embedded in us, it's so hard to see. But we feel our feelings and we see our behaviors often. And so those are the obvious things. You see, those are the easier things to assess. But what about that inner disposition and that really deep way in which we see the world and perceive all of the happenings in our life? It's often so close to us that we cannot see it, right? You know, and in, also in past episodes, you know, I talked about tunnel vision and expanding that field of view. And I even use that, you know, quirky analogy of, you know, when you're done with a roll of paper towels, you have the tube, you know, imagine going through life, just, you know, looking through that tube, you know, like kids kind of play with them afterwards and do that. You know what? It's a very, it shrinks your perception, right? But I like Dr. Bessel van der Kolk's perception box much better. It's a much more effective way of conceptualizing it. And so a helpful exercise is to use this concept as something concrete to focus on and to be mindful of. And so when we do that, when we say, you know what, I'm going to practice awareness of this, we can then be deliberate and learn to expand our perception box to let all the data in, to let in all the truths of our lives, right? This brings balance. This brings a more balanced life, you know, where we're not always feeling like, yeah, my life is great. Oh, it's so terrible. You know, whenever there's a trigger, suddenly it can cause dysregulation or throw our life off kilter. This perception box can really help prevent that. And so again, trauma narrows and clouds the lens through which we see the world. You know, we tend to see the world through a tainted lens that causes us to see life, the world, and even others as unsafe, even to the point where good things feel like threats, like bad things. You know, our life becomes very restricted. It shrinks. You know, we don't do what other people do. What's easy for other people to do might require us to have try to muster, you know, five times the energy to do, right? And this is because, you know, unresolved trauma or aspects or remnants of it, because sometimes we may have done a lot of work, but there might be some residual stuff that still gets triggered. So whether it's we haven't even done the work yet or we did a lot, but there's some remnants, you know, these aspects of it are timeless, right? Traumatic memories and experiences are timeless, and they get superimposed on the present. And it's very tragic, really. You know, so here a good life event happens, but there's some element of it that triggers us and causes us to superimpose the past on the present. And so our brain can get constantly tricked by triggers into perceiving something good as bad. You know, oh no, it's happening again. But by expanding the box, right, by expanding the perception box, We can reverse this process, this tragic process. You know, let's use an example, and this is just one example. You know, a lot of wonderful things involve emotional discomfort. Anything that involves change or growth, opportunities even. But when these good things or opportunities happen, our narrow lens or narrow perception box only sees change and emotional discomfort. It only sees the threats. Oh no, you know, this is change. I'm not feeling in control. And there's going to be some emotional discomfort here. And all the good stuff about the event is not seen. It fades into the periphery of our awareness. It gets pushed outside the box. And before we know it, everything feels bad, like something failed. And then a familiar gloom can set in, like we are in familiar territory again. But we are not. The great irony is we are actually in new territory. It's an opportunity for growth and healing if we can just see this experience for what it is, that this is new, this is good. And so using awareness of the perception box, we expand that narrow traumatic field of view and we see the big picture of the present. You know, this is, and we let all the data in. You know, this is opportunity. You know, what's wrong with me? What's going on here? This is opportunity. This is growth. How exciting. This is a blessing. I get to do this. Okay? I get to do this, not I have to do this. And so, you know, for people that have been through painful and traumatic experiences, change or growth opportunities, oh, I have to do this. I have to go to this thing. I have to do that. But instead, it should be, I get to do this. This is an opportunity. What a blessing. And then, once that happens, what comes next is a profound emotional shift. Wow, this is good. This is not bad. This is not the past. This is different. This is a new story. This is a fresh script to replace the old one. And I would be foolish and it would be tragic to not go through the door to this new experience. You know, and of course, there are endless examples. And so we always have to challenge ourselves as to how we're perceiving things. It's often, you know, or sometimes another example might be with people. If there's a certain personality we really struggle with, and let's say we're dealing with a group, the trauma lens, the narrow perception box will only fixate on that one person. Oh, I don't want to go deal with this group or these people. Meanwhile, 9 out of 10 people are wonderful. They're, you know, easy to deal with, but that narrow perception box will fixate on that one. And so having to interact with that group, maybe it's at work or a business meeting or whatever, we dread it because of that one, but they're just 1 of 10, you see? And so that's just another example, of course, and I would leave it to everyone else to come up with their own examples. And so our narrow fear-based perception box can make us believe that our life is bad when in fact it is great and it's blessed. And so coming to this realization really helps heal the brain, okay? And can help reset our nervous systems, right? So we have to do things that are fun, that are joyful. You know, and, you know, some of the, you know, the latest trauma work out there is kind of course, talk therapy is necessary, of course, but it's kind of moving away from that a little bit. And so to any Orthodox people out there that are, you know, nervous about talk therapy, our ears should kind of perk up here, you know? So like, you know, of course, you know, we're on this theme of Dr. Bessel van der Kolk. He talks a lot about how sometimes just physical activities can do what years of counseling haven't. You know, maybe it's physical exercise. Maybe it's taking up running and running a marathon, or not even a marathon. Maybe it's just a 5K, you know, 3.10 miles. Or maybe it's, you know, maybe it's weights. And all of a sudden, it gives people very empowering, confident experiences that, wow, I can do this. And if I can do this, I can do other things. And that's why many people could be stressed and not feeling confident, and then they go do some profound exercise and feel great after. And it completely flips the script of their brain. Suddenly, I feel good. I don't feel stressed. I feel confident. There's something to that. And of course, you know, he always uses the example of boxing, you know, clients he's had that have taken up boxing because it makes them feel safe. It involves physical movement. Even their physical movement, which was so limited before, has expanded, and they have a greater confidence to defend themselves even. And, you know, we don't, maybe as Orthodox Christians, we don't need boxing, although there's nothing wrong with that, of course. But each one of us, would, for some people, it's dance, or, you know, appropriate dance, of course. I say that with humor. Or maybe it's hobbies. Maybe it's more interacting with people. Even the Orthodox prayer life has the opportunity to do that. Okay? And so, so we have to do things that are fun and that are joyful, because it overrides the old trauma script that life is nothing but fearful, filled with loss and danger. You see? Because sometimes those are the only things we scan for. And so emotional discomfort is the passage to growth, healing, and opportunity. And therefore, it is the path to a life of no regrets. So we're just going to end on that note. And we will be back consistently with another one next Saturday morning. And to everyone out there, Christ is risen.
5: 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Father Joshua is the Dean of St. George Cathedral in Pittsburgh, Pennsylvania, and a licensed counselor. 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

He who prays with understanding patiently accepts circumstances, whereas he who resents them has not yet attained pure prayer. 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

0: But you learn by experience that our survival forever comes from His greatness, not from our goodness, so that we may neither ignore the glory that surrounds God as He is, nor be ignorant of our own nature. 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
1: 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Father Stephen and I have been blown away by the overwhelming success and popularity of our little show about angels, demons, saints, and yeah, giants too. Apparently, there's a real hunger out there for content that addresses the spiritual reality that permeates all of creation, in spite of the rampant materialism of modern society. 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Not only Lord of Spirits, but all of the live shows on AFR, Orthodoxy Live, Ancient Faith Today, Everyday Orthodox, Search the Scriptures, Live with the Lows, and Stewardship Calling, all of these owe their existence to the generosity of people like you. 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

The skill which the rich need to use their wealth well is the highest of all arts. Its workshop is built not on earth, but in heaven, because those who are rich must communicate directly with God to acquire and practice this art. Its tools are not made of iron or brass, but of goodwill, because the rich will only use their wealth well if they want to do so. Indeed, goodwill is itself the skill. When a rich person sincerely wants to help the poor, God will quickly show the best way. Thus, while a person training to be a carpenter must learn how to control a hammer and saw and chisel, the rich person training to serve the poor must learn how to control the mind and heart and soul. He must learn always to think good thoughts, expunging all selfish thoughts. He must learn how to feel compassion, expunging all malice and contempt. He must learn how to desire only to obey the will of God. That is why I say the skill of being a rich disciple of Christ is the highest of all the arts, and the one who possesses it is truly a saint. On Living Simply, St. John Chrysostom on Ancient Faith Radio.

When we are cold and dry, when it seems that our prayer is a false pretense, carried out by routine, what should we do? Would it be better to stop praying until prayer comes alive again? But how shall we know that the time has come? There is a grave danger of being seduced by the desire for perfection in prayer when we are still so far from it. When prayer is dry, instead of giving way, we should make a wider act of faith and carry on. We should say to God, I am worn out. I cannot pray, really. Accept, O Lord, this monotonous voice and the words of prayer and help me. Make prayer a matter of quantity when unable to make it a matter of quality. Of course, it is better to utter only Our Father with all the depth of understanding of the words than to repeat the Lord's Prayer 12 times. But it is just what we are sometimes incapable of. Prayer being quantitative does not mean the utterance of more words than usual. It means keeping to the usual rule of prayer fixed for oneself and accepting the fact that it is nothing but a certain quantity of repeated words. As the Fathers say, the Holy Spirit is always there when there is prayer, and according to St. Paul, no man can say that Jesus is the Lord but by the Holy Ghost. It is the Holy Spirit who will, in due time, fill prayer, faithful and patient as it has been, with the meaning and depth of new life. When we stand before God in these moments of dejection, we must use our will. We must pray from conviction, if not from feeling, out of the faith we are aware of possessing, intellectually, if not, with a burning heart. From Living Prayer by Metropolitan Anthony Bloom on Ancient Faith Radio.

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3: For Stewardship Calling with your host, Bill Marianis. Bill is a stewardship evangelist whose stewardship calling ministry is focused on helping people, parishes, and Christian organizations discover and live their stewardship callings and embrace true stewardship and generosity so that they may have a good account before the awesome judgment seat of Christ. Here's Bill.
4: Leadership. What a critical word. What an essential word. No intentional progress or destination is ever reached by a group without a leader. According to academic experts, the root of the word leadership, lead, has a history of change in both form and meaning from its origins around 800 ACE to its evolution in the concept of leader, and finally to leadership in the current century. The root of leadership is lead, believed to be from actually an Anglo-Saxon Old English word loden, which means to travel. And the Oxford English Dictionary's first entry for the word lead is from 825 ACE with a meaning defined as, and I quote, to cause to go along with oneself, to bring or take a person or animal to a place, end quote. But of course, being Greek and believing as stated by the father in the movie My Big Fat Greek Wedding, that every word has Greek origins, I researched some of the more ancient and historical reference. And of course, as it turns out, the Greek root for the word leader, anax, Greek for Agamemnon. So I can see that my guest tonight, Melinda Johnson, the new leader of Ancient Faith Ministries, will now want us to refer to her as Queen Melinda or the tribal chief. So by now, hopefully you've figured out that tonight I'll be talking about leadership with a new leader. Leadership is an issue that's a critical part of my stewardship calling ministry and our effective parish assessment. And tonight we're going to talk with the new CEO. And for all you comedians out there, I don't mean a Christmas and Easter Orthodox. I mean a woman who has accepted one of the greatest leadership challenges in the orthosphere, as I refer to our national and global environment in which Orthodoxy lives. Now, if you're listening to this program, you've found Ancient Faith Radio, just one platform of the Ancient Faith Ministries juggernaut. The upcoming December 7th, 2022 Stewardship Calling program right here on Ancient Faith Radio is going to feature my interview with the founder and chief visionary of the Ancient Faith franchise. And what an amazing visionary John Maddox is. You see, one of the most difficult leadership challenges is to follow a legend. It's what we call the Bear Bryant syndrome, named after the legendary college football coach at Alabama who led them to so many championships and successes. I mean, who wants to coach a team or lead a team after a legend that was a perennial champion? That's a lot of pressure. And it takes a very special person to undertake such a feat. But the leader we're going to interview tonight was personally chosen by our legendary leader, John Maddox himself. And that's certainly

certainly says a lot in and of itself. In my stewardship calling ministry, I spent a lot of time working in the orthosphere, parishes, dioceses, metropolises, NSC, and other entities on leadership development training and all that that means. The effective parish assessment that Orthodox Ministry Services has made available for free to all parishes, as was discussed on two stewardship calling programs right here on Ancient Faith Radio, part one on July 31st, 2022, and part two on August 3rd, they focused on one of the most critical of the six pillars of an effective parish, and that's leadership and teams. And some of you who are regular listeners to Stewardship Calling or who've attended my in-person programs know that even after receiving an MBA about a million years ago and serving over 30 years in leadership in two global law firms, I realized that there's so much more to learn. And so I enrolled in a Doctor of Strategic Leadership program. So hopefully you can tell that leadership is a really big deal to me and a critical issue to every organization, nonprofit, church, parish, ministry, and frankly, every one of your businesses. Think about every problem in your community or a business that employs you or that you run or a nonprofit that you support or even a parish that you attend. A vast majority of those problems or issues could be solved or at least improved by great leaders leading great change. So if you want to hear about leadership and the vision of the new chief visionary officer of Ancient Faith Ministries, you've tuned in to the right program. Hello, brothers and sisters, and welcome to Stewardship Calling in the fifth Sunday series here on Ancient Faith Radio. This is Bill Marianis from stewardshipcalling.com coming to you from the shores of beautiful Lake Lanier in Gainesville, Georgia, just north of Atlanta. I have a simple premise that you have been called by your creator to a personal calling, a reason to your life and a reason for your life, something you need to do with all of the gifts over which God has made you a steward. And that's why I call it your stewardship calling. You see, St. Paul makes it crystal clear over and over again in various letters to the Ephesians, but the one I cite the most is from chapter 4, verse 1, where he states, "I beg you to lead a life worthy of the calling to which you have been called." So until 2017, by day, I was blessed to be a partner in two great international law firms of over 1,100 lawyers each, where I served in management, including as managing partner of our Atlanta office and practiced in the area of mergers and acquisitions and corporate law. But my why, my personal calling, is to be a stewardship calling evangelist. I'm here to help people and parishes discover and live their stewardship callings so that they may have a good account before the awesome judgment seat of Christ. As we do everything we can to try and follow Christ's great commandment to love one another, his great charge to serve one another, and his great commission to make disciples of all nations. Welcome to that journey. This program and hopefully a lot of other helpful tools and information about effective churches and stewardship and church strategic planning and servant leadership and other topics can be found at my always free website, stewardshipcalling.com. And you can always reach me at bill@stewardshipcalling.com. But tonight, for all of our listeners, we want you to join us by calling in and interacting with my special guest. You can call in at 1-855-AF-RADIO. That's 1-855-237-2346. In 2017, the sixth edition of a book called The Leadership Challenge by James Kouzes and Barry Posner was published. And while there are a lot of great books about leadership that I actually love, if I was limited to only one recommendation, this would be the book. I personally think it's kind of required reading for every leader, whether it's in your business or a nonprofit or even a parish or a ministry. And for those of you who do not have time to read this essential book, please let me share with you a few gems from the Bill Marianis Cliff's Note version of Kouzes and Posner's great book. And I'm going to start with one of my favorite quotes. "In the end, leaders don't decide who leads, followers do." The word story is short for the word history. They both have the same root and fundamentally mean the same thing. A story is a narrative of an event or series of events, just like history. Only those leaders who act boldly in times of crisis and change are willingly followed. And leading by example is more effective than leading by command. The best way to lead people into the future is to connect them deeply in the present. It always takes a group of people working together with a common purpose in an atmosphere of trust and collaboration to get extraordinary things done.
And in their book, A Leader's Legacy, Kuzis and Posner state, and again, I'm going to quote it, "Leaders encourage others to continue the quest and inspire others through courage and hope. Leaders give heart by visibly recognizing others' contributions to the common vision. Whether it's with a thank you note, a smile, an award, and public praise, the leader lets others know how much they mean to the organization." End quote. And then in the book later on, they say, quote, "The leadership challenge, how to get extraordinary things done in organizations," they say, "we have to recognize that however smart we are, we're not smarter than everyone else combined. We can't lose sight of the fact that no matter how important our contributions are, we couldn't have gotten anywhere without the help and work of lots of people." Perhaps most meaningfully to my guest tonight, Kuzis and Posner wisely point out that, and I love this quote, "There is no freeway to the future, no paved highway from here to there. There's only wilderness, uncertain terrain. There are no roadmaps, no signposts. So pioneering leaders rely on a compass and a dream." Think about that for a second, my brothers and sisters. As you started on any journey, whether it was big or unimportant, there was always a notion of a compass, something to help you through a directionality and a dream and a vision of where you wanted to go. But Kuzis and Posner go on to say, "It's striking how our language reveals the visual nature of our thoughts about the future state of affairs. When we invent the future, we try to get a mental picture of what things will be like long before we've begun the journey. Visions are our windows on the world of tomorrow." Let me say that again. Visions are our windows on the world of tomorrow. So what's your vision? What's the vision of church? What's the vision of the ministry? What's the vision of your business? What's the vision of your family? Is it clear? Do you know it? Can you articulate it? Can you feel it? Can you see it? Do you have your compass ready to help you on the journey? That's part of what we talk about when we think about the concept of leadership. And every human being is a leader at one time or another, and sometimes for a lot of times. So I'm hoping that you will agree that Kuzis and Posner kind of nailed it, that being a leader of people and a vision carries a lot of responsibility. Being a leader of a ministry supporting Christ's church is even more of a sacred responsibility than most jobs, particularly in today's world. Let me give you a data point. Every second of every day, as of the last count, 8.1 hours of content is uploaded to YouTube. Let me repeat that. 8.1 hours of content is uploaded to YouTube every second. 8.1 hours of content has just been uploaded to YouTube. Another 8.1 hours of content has just been uploaded to YouTube. Another 8.1 hours of content has just been uploaded to YouTube. How much of that do you think is good Orthodox theological content? And even though this program and all of the other Ancient Faith Radio live shows are currently being streamed on YouTube, the answer is, we're still not making a dent. And to give you even more data to help you understand the significance of the challenge that ancient faith ministries and other Orthosphere contributors face, 62% of consumers say they use YouTube, making it the second most popular search engine behind Google. YouTube has over 2.6 billion, and that's with a B, users worldwide. Do you see the reach of the world AFR can have? And that's just one of the many platforms ancient faith ministries uses to reach you and to help you, including self-published books. The current estimate is that about 4 million books are published globally each year. And to put some perspective, an ISBN number is essentially, it's a unique book identifier number that's placed on each book that is used by publishers and others. So in 2018, which is the last year I could find this data, there were almost 3.5 million ISBN numbers issued in the United States alone for new books. Let that sink in. Y'all have a lot of reading to do. Going further, in January of this year, there are estimated to be over 600 million blogs globally. 600 million blogs. And the estimate is that there are 8.28 million blog posts published each and every day. So while books have been around since old Gutenberg invented his printing press in 1450, the YouTube and blog platforms are fairly new phenomena. And yet, look at how they have exploded to exponential levels in just a matter of a few decades. And this is just part of the media world.

One of my favorites, leadership author John Maxwell, once famously said, change is inevitable. Growth is optional. And think about that. The change is inevitable. Everything is happening around us in such a rapid pace that things are changing. But whether we grow, whether we move into that, whether we lean into that change and use it for the positive vision that is before us, that growth that we want, well, that's a choice. So to grow what we are blessed to inherit requires a different mindset. But author and philosopher C.S. Lewis gives us the capstone by reminding us that on the journey of change, quote, there are far better things ahead than any we leave behind, end quote. And if you don't believe that, then maybe you're just not cut out to lead. Now, look, I can go on describing the leadership and other opportunities for my guest tonight, but I want to save the rest of the time for my dialogue with Melinda Johnson. So please let me share a little of her fascinating and quite diverse background and journey. So my guest tonight, Melinda, and our new Ancient Faith Ministry leader, most recently served as the Director of Communications for Ancient Faith Ministries, where she managed the day-to-day operations of digital sales and communications and campaigns. And she also interfaced with everyone as she was responsible for planning and executing Ancient Faith Ministries' critical impersonal events and conferences and retreats that so many of you may have attended. In fact, I was just got a call and an email from a friend and someone who'd been on this program who just heard about the conference, the latest conference, and decided to go and was so moved by what happened. And that's a byproduct of Melinda's great work. But prior to that, she also served as Ancient Faith Radio's marketing director, who was responsible for public-facing communications and relationships on all of these multiple platforms that I alluded to. Now, she also designed and implemented strategic projects to expand the ministry outreach to Orthodox Christians and seekers, including via social ministries and communications and content contributor networks and in-person online events and even partnerships with church organizations. So you can see this kind of broad perspective and learning of the Ancient Faith Ministries platform. But in the 3 years prior to her tenure at Ancient Faith Ministries, Melinda also served as Director of Operations and Blog Chief for Orthodox Christian Network, where she was responsible for content planning and publication schedules for their high-traffic international website and multimedia. And she also edited all the written content published on the website, so that's a lot of work. Prior to that, and prior to her work in Orthodox media ministry, Melinda was a freelance editor for 9 years and previously served at Digital Med Inc., where she was responsible for first and second level editing of online multidisciplinary continuing education course materials for nurses. And we all know how important nurses are in our medical profession, where frankly, we get a lot more advice and time with them sometimes than with our doctors. So the digital med work is somewhat explained by her previous gig in the 2 years where she spent working with the National Board of Medical Examiners, providing extensive content and format editing, as well as distribution of training materials and other documents that's related to National Medical Licensing Examination Pilot. Melinda also facilitated organization and production of the Medical Education Research Fund's call for proposals and in a lot of other capacities. So you can feel free to call in tonight and ask Melinda whatever, tell her whatever ails you, and maybe she can provide you a diagnosis. But in all seriousness, prior to her work at the National Board of Medical Examiners, she also worked at the National Research Council of the National Academy of Sciences. And with all that writing and media experience, it won't surprise you, I'm sure, to find out that Melinda has a Master of Art in English Literature from the prestigious College of William and Mary, and a Bachelor of Art in English Literature from the University of Richmond. In both academic environments, she achieved the highest levels of academic excellence. But Melinda, too, is a believer in lifelong learning and thus is currently pursuing a nonprofit management certificate at the University of Pacific in Stockton, California. But there's so much more about the complex Melinda Johnson that her great academic accomplishments and work experiences don't even get to. So I'm going to extract these fascinating details in the cross-examination. In the interview that follows. So I'm going to take a short break right now, and when we return, I will start the discussion with my special guest, Melinda Johnson, the recently announced new head of Ancient Faith Ministries. And please remember that we'd love to hear from you, so call in tonight at 1-855-AF-RADIO. That's 1-855-237-2346. So let's take a short break, and we'll be right back with Melinda.

0: 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But the lines are open if you want to ask a question or offer your thoughts. The number is 855-237-2346. 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
2: 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That is 1-855-237-2346. All right. 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
3: Well, thank you, Bill. I'm looking forward to being here and talking with you.
2: Well, that's excellent. I really appreciate you making the time. I know in the course of any transition, there's a lot of pressures on somebody. And so for you to dedicate this time on a Sunday evening is really appreciated. Now, I always like to start by reminding listeners that there's so much more to a human being than whatever their CV says about them. So I'd like you to kind of start from your trip down the birth canal to the present day and provide us some more color about your story and your upbringing, your background, anything that we can do to get to know MJ better.
3: Well, I love that you used the word story. I was sitting here listening to your thoughts about leadership and taking notes. Yeah, lots of really good, pithy, small statements that sum up huge realities. And I think that story has been a keynote of my existence since I was aware that I had an existence. I remember when I was a very little girl, I'm one of four children. My mama is a teacher. My daddy was a research scientist. And I was raised in a home where thoughts and ideas and beliefs and visions were very much valued, and so was story. And I remember being sent to take the trash from the house down the driveway to the garage and dump it in the big trash can. So I was by myself walking. I must have been 4, maybe 5 years old. And
2: ooh,
3: I realized
2: big job.
3: That I was walking.
2: Big job for a four-year-old, huh?
3: It was a big job. I mean, trash getting into the right place is important. Yeah. I was trusted with that. It was my first leadership, right? Taking out the trash.
2: Yeah, exactly, exactly.
3: But you know, as it's from those little roots, right? So I'm absolutely walking down the driveway, and I remember it was quiet. My assorted brothers and sisters were not with me. And I realized that in my head, I was narrating what was happening. I was saying to myself, I have
2: really?
3: I'm walking down the driveway, and I'm going to go put it. And I had this amazing moment of awareness that I was telling a story, like that I was a story. I was listening to a story in my mind that I was concocting of what was happening. Like, it was just this sort of multidimensional moment. And then, you know, I emptied the trash and went back in, and I went back to being five. But like, here I am as an adult, and it's still there. And I think that so much of the way I see my upbringing had to do with that story and, mm-hmm. my awareness of it getting bigger and bigger, and my realization that other people had stories that they were narrating in their minds that they were experiencing. And that, you know, as my powers of observation grew, that one of the things I could do with them is to learn about other people's stories and to be able to tell them. And I think that, you know, my mom and dad read to us from the time we were, you know, tiny. There were four of us, all 2 years apart. So
2: where were you in the birth order?
3: I'm number two. So there's three girls and then a boy. And I was the middle daughter. But there's not a middle when there's four. But there was. Yeah. So I'm the kind of middle. So she's trying to make dinner. And there was a lot of us. So this is before technology existed, right?
2: Cassette tapes.
3: She read all of our favorite stories on cassette tapes. And then she would sit us on the big bed in her room. And my big sister would have the job of holding the book and pressing the play button on the little tape player. And so we would listen to her voice reading us our favorite stories and turn the pages, right?
2: So you were doing audiobooks before they were a thing.
3: Before my mama was an audiobook before it was a thing. Yes.
2: Oh my gosh! What a great story.
3: Right? And my now used to like read aloud. Just like there was just story everywhere in my upbringing. Yeah. Yes.
2: Can I go back for a second? Yeah, I want you to go on. I mean, I want you to go on, but I really want to go back because you said something that I honestly don't think I have heard anyone ever say before, and so. You know, it's either very important or it's just an interesting fact, right? So I'm going to assume that it's very important. I don't know that 5-year-olds, heck, I don't even know if 50 or 70-year-olds are actually cognizant of narrating the story of their life as they're going through it. Have you met many other people that think that way and that hear that voice in their head telling the story of their life as it happened? Or do you really find more people just kind of rushing through life, you know, kind of just on a journey somewhere without being clear?
3: I think people are different. It's not, you know, it's not something that I've
2: wait, can I quote you on that?
3: Yeah, no.
2: I'm writing that one down. People are different. I like that. I like that.
3: Well, but I think that, and our storytelling is different. So I've had the pleasure of being around many very educated people, very literate people, articulate, creative people. And I think that they might not say, you know, one of my aunts is an artist, for example. So I don't know that she would say she was narrating her story, but perhaps her inner story is visual, right? When she's
2: looking
3: out at the world, right?
2: Or I've heard of visual kinesthetic learner. Sure.
3: Right. Like people who are portrait painters who see, like, who are always looking at faces, right? So maybe their story is a series of faces, you know, looking for faces that they feel are full of story that they want to paint. So I don't actually know whether, you know, everybody's walking around aware of it, but I do think we are. And I think that often the conversations we have with other people, whether we realize it or not, reflect the way that we describe the situation to ourselves, right? Like our perspective, whether we realize we put words to it or not, we have told ourselves a story about what's happening. And we're responding as much to that inner story as to what's going on around us, at least in my opinion.
2: You know, you got a million jobs to do now, but I think you just created a new one for yourself. I think it would be fascinating if you could figure out a way to articulate what went on, what your realization is at age 5 that you've obviously carried through the rest of your life, and figure out a way to help that blossom in other people. Because like I said, I just don't think most of us are as cognizant as you obviously are of the story that we're writing as it's being written. I mean, oftentimes we'll look back and say, wish I hadn't made that decision, or, oh, that was a good decision. But, you know, to have a present understanding of it is really a powerful gift, isn't it? I mean, that's the thing that's great. Mm-hmm.
3: It is. It was an amazing moment. Well, and I think that I feel blessed by moments like that. Like, I think sometimes the Lord manages to, like, get our attention for a second. And, you know, I loved your statistic about, you know, every 8 hours of content being uploaded and then 8 hours for, like, I've heard, you know, every 24 hours we create more content than the whole human race is capable of consuming. Like we're all of us are just standing in a fire hose all the time. And I think there's so many implications to that.
2: But I do
3: think that the moments where you have that, just this second where everything just falls away and you have a sense of what's actually happening or who you actually are, or you get to step out of yourself a little bit. I think those are precious.
2: Well, I agree with you. I think that'd be fantastic. Okay. So we started at 5 with your taking out the trash, but your life obviously went up from there.
3: I got beyond the trash. Yes, I did. So I grew up.
2: Okay. That's all right. That's a good start.
3: And I think that, you know, all along that journey, my faith was up and down and back and forth and, you know, evolving. And I remember.
2: Where'd you grow up?
3: I grew up, on the East Coast. I was born in upstate New York, lived there when I was little, lived in Pennsylvania, then in Maryland, then in DC. Then I got married, went rolling off across the country to the West Coast, where I lived 15 years. And now I'm back in Pennsylvania, where my sweet husband, Father Martin, has a parish.
2: We're going to get to that in a second. So obviously, with all your moving around, you and your family are in the witness protection program. So we'll protect the identity of your actual location.
3: No. Thank you, Bill.
2: Yeah. Okay. So you're growing up now, and what's going on? What's happening? Tell us about your journey.
3: So I think that two things are happening. One is I'm always trying to figure out what's going on. Like maybe in a nosy sense, like, ooh, what's going on? Who's dating who, right? But also, like, I just want to know what's real, like, what's true. You know, what is sometimes, you know, I have that young person sense of everybody knows more than I do, right? Mm-hmm. Like, well, how did they figure it out? Like, was there a class they went to that I missed? Or, you know, was there a party?
2: Yeah, did I miss it?
3: Like,
2: yeah.
3: How am I, like, so there's that constant, like, trying to get to the root of things. And then also, you know, that story that I began hearing, like, I wanted to be a writer, like, for my whole life. That was a consistent, you know, consistent dream. And so I was writing, beginning with, you know, I remember in fifth grade, I was going to write a mystery story. It was called The Mystery of the Golden Bell. And I wrote the whole first page.
2: Wait, The Mystery of the Golden Bell? B-E-L-L?
3: Bell. Ding, ding. Okay. Yep, bell. Got to the second page and I was like, well, I wonder what's going to happen. And there was this terrible pause where I realized, if you're the writer of the mystery story, you have to know what's going to happen. And that was the end of my career as a mystery writer. But so I went on writing, you know, through college and graduate school, and writing is actually what brought me to ancient faith. But I've been sitting here thinking, like, I was listening to what you were saying at the beginning of this, and I've had this sort of inner conversation recently. I think I always felt like the writing itself was like the end goal. Like, once I was in the recent years, I've kind of felt like, well, okay, I did that. Like, I have, like, I think about 10 published books now. They're children's books.
2: Whoa. That's just amazing. You know? That's amazing at your young age.
3: But when it's only a board book, it's like, you know, 300 words, Bill. The illustrator does all the work. But I have some, you know, some big kid books as well. But I've kind of felt like, okay, well, but I'm not dead yet. Like,
2: yeah. What else? So now what, right? Huh?
3: So now I'm like, that was my whole lifelong, like, well, I did that. So now what do I do? And I'm just realizing, just having this moment of it all going click in my head, like, writing was what brought me to ancient faith.
2: Yeah.
3: Like, without it, I wouldn't have been here. And when I first showed up on the doorstep with, you know, John and Tanya Maddox, I would never in a bajillion years have imagined that I would end up being the CEO. But
2: You know,
3: that's where the stories took me, right? Like, and then now I have this feeling, almost like a person riding a train. You know, you see in those old movies, they come up and the door opens and the person steps out, right? I kind of feel like this is where the train brought me.
2: Right.
3: Now I'm here. And now, as much as, like, I was, you know, narrating that story, I feel like I'm almost not so much telling the story anymore as now I get to live it. Like, now I'm there. Now I'm living my big story. Because I feel like this is, like, this is right up there with, you know, getting married and having a baby and getting published. Like, these are, like, big gifts in life.
2: Oh, yeah.
3: So this position is a big thing for me. It has spiritual implications and life implications. And, like, I have so much excitement for it. I'm just boring on the subject. Like, so it's a big thing, but I love that feeling of, this is where the stories brought me. They brought me to this.
2: Yeah. Well, I mean, look, you've always been a bubbly person. So that part may not be surprising, but
3: that's true, Bill.
2: No, you have. I mean, you know, from at least as long as I've known you. I mean, maybe during your early 5-year-old garbage days, you weren't so bubbly, but you certainly have been effervescent ever since I've known you. You know, one of the things, Melinda, that I always cite to, and I probably have used this a million times, but it really, I think, is impactful. And I think you just described it in probably what I think is one of the most outstanding commencement addresses I've ever heard, was the one that Steve Jobs delivered Stanford University after his cancer diagnosis. And he made only 3 points. But the first point he made was, and this was his exact phrase, you cannot connect the dots of your life looking forward. You can only connect the dots of your life looking backward. Now, he was not particularly a person of faith, but if we apply the faith rubric on top of that, you can understand how every step of the way, God was preparing you for the next step, for the next step, for the next step. And oftentimes, you didn't even realize what it was you were supposed to learn or embrace until 10, 15, 20 years later, right? And so here you are very much looking back for a second, because you got to start moving forward quickly, but looking back for a second and reflecting on all the dots that connected to put you in this position. And I think as you do that, by the way, that's one of the tricks. There's another trick that I learned a long time ago from truly the guru of modern day management. He passed away. His name is Peter Drucker. And one of the things that Drucker said, and he said it in so many contexts, but what he said is anytime you get a job promotion or a new job or in a new relationship or a new company or make a move, right? So this applies a lot of context. The first thing you should do is stop doing everything you did before, because it may no longer be appropriate. And then systematically with a blank sheet of paper, put together what it is you should do in this new position, this new job, this new city, this new relationship. Now, obviously, some of the things will carry over because those values, those core values that drove you in the first place will still be useful. But there are a whole lot of behaviors and actions and things that you did on your schedule that you just can't do in the new position. And, you know, again, for everybody that's embraced something as big and huge as you've taken on, I think old Mr. Dr. Drucker got that one right.
3: I agree.
2: So we've taken you up through your garbage days, and then you kind of skipped over a lot and said you grew up and got married, right? So there's something more other than your passion for writing and the ability to actually narrate a story in your head. What else do we need to know about you before we start getting into some of the things that we're going to talk about specifically with regard to Ancient Faith Ministries?
3: I think that the other big thing, maybe like the big trajectory of my, you know, reaching what I felt was really adulthood, was begin, like, I was a very imaginative little person, and I also had siblings, right? So I think I began my life with my home being pretty much all that I wanted, right? It was this little world. There were people to play with. There was a mommy and a daddy. There were books and stories and toys, and like, and it was complete. And I think, you know, when I got a little bit older and I sort of started going out in the world, I think I began my journey out into the world very much as an observer. Like sort of sitting on the fence, being like, oh, look at the humans. I wonder what they're going to do today.
2: What is that species that keeps walking by in front of my windows?
3: Look at them, you know? I'm like, I can tell stories about them, but the people that I'm really going to bond with, that's in my house, right? Like, partly because I was such a, you know, I lived so much in my head because I was always, you know, weaving stories. I think I probably did that more slowly than some other people do. Even some of my siblings, I can think of, you know, one or two of them who were much more, you know, much more quick to be outgoing. And I was shy when I was young. Nobody who knows
2: really?
3: Me can believe this at all.
2: Well, yeah, like, wait.
3: At all, Bill.
2: Look, we just started, but I'm about ready to call BS, okay? I mean, I don't believe that for a moment. How can that possibly be?
3: I was very little. I was shy.
2: But then, okay, all right.
3: You know, but, I got well,
2: what,
3: older
2: what,
3: and,
2: what switched? What flipped the switch for you?
3: Well, I think I just used it up. Like, I just used up all the time. But I think also, like, I just, it's another one of my little maxims is that people do things when they're ready to do them, right? Like, like you said, you can't connect the dots until you can connect them, right? Like, sometimes you need the time to grow. Like, you know, I'm a mama, right? I've seen this myself. Like, you need to be allowed to be in each of the places that you are while you're there, because you can't get to the next one until you've been there.
2: Right.
3: So I think that the other thing I was doing is, you know, I think probably by the time I got to college, like, I had the switch had flipped. I was like, okay, I'm a human too. I can go out and do the things with the humans that are doing the things, right? And I had a really wonderful group of friends. Ironically enough, in the Baptist Student Union at the University of Richmond, I was not a Baptist. We had several people who were not a Baptist. I was an honorary Baptist, I guess. And I know that, like, I feel like it was another one of those things where it was just exactly the right moment. I was there, you know, with all the other people I needed, and I'm still friends with those people. Like, there was enough of our faith that we had in common and enough of our sort of place in life, like, you know, that we were exploring and learning and, you know, trying to understand who we would be in the world. And I think that was like what completed, like, that was the end of coming out of my shell and saying, I love being a human being. I love interacting with these people. I love doing things together in a community of faith where we can, you know, we can trust our core values. Like, some of us are Presbyterians, some of us are Baptist. And at the time I was a Swedenborgian, you know, so there were things we didn't have in common. Exactly, Bill. Good job. I was a Swedenborgian.
2: A Swedenborgian?
3: Uh-huh. Well, you heard of that, Bill?
2: No. You're going to teach me a lot, but this is one thing I want to learn about.
3: Right.
2: So wait, is that a religious thing or is that a food item?
3: It is. No, it's a religious thing. It's a if you went to a Swedenborgian church, it would look like a kind of high church, like maybe like Episcopalian, like Protestant, but not really. There's a beautiful big cathedral right outside of Philadelphia, PA, in a town called Brunathen. I'm probably related to like 30% of that town. I'm
2: a first generation
3: Swedenborgian. And yeah, I was married in that beautiful cathedral. So we were originally Swedenborgian. Remind me, Bill, how we got off on that. The Baptist Student Union. So I was a Swedenborgian in the Baptist Student Union. Yes, I was. It was an amazing thing to be.
2: Did they know what that was? I mean, I don't know.
3: They didn't. They didn't know what it was. There are not that many. I think there must be like under 10,000 in the world.
2: For those people that are not familiar, I mean, I love Richmond. Richmond is just one of those special places. And, you know, my second law firm, our headquarters was in Richmond. So I was in and out of Richmond a lot in that area. But the Commonwealth is different. You know, there's just something about that community and about that thing that's just different from a lot of other places that you live. And it's not different in a bad way. It's different in a good way. You know, it's a different. Mm-hmm. Now, and again, when you were there, I mean, it was a few years ago, but when you were there, you know, you must have been very unique in that environment.
3: I think there was one other person that I was aware of in the entire university who was also a Swedenborgian. Like there was the two of us. That's all I knew of.
2: All right. Well, that's going to bring you out of your.
3: Yeah, it did indeed. But that was a good thing. Right. But I think that, like I said, it was this collection of people who just all happened to be there at the same time who were, you know, wonderful for each other. A number of my friends ended up marrying each other. Like those are lifelong friendships. We just happened to be all in the same place at the same time on the same journey. Yeah. Right. And I think that was, I credit them very much with finally, you know, fully connecting me to the rest of the human race. And it was just,
2: I'm sorry. You know, the way you keep saying that makes it seem like you're a visitor from a foreign planet.
3: Well, like, I think I began that way. Like I seriously feel like story and imagination was my childhood. It was my life. I mean, I remember my mom asking me, do you want to have a friend over? I was like, no.
2: I've already got him in my head. What else do I need?
3: I've got five or six going here that you can't see. We're fine. Yeah.
2: Wow. I mean, right? Have you ever been psychologically analyzed? I mean, I'm not suggesting anything.
3: Bill, they don't talk to me. These friends.
2: No. I think it's cool. I'm not suggesting that you're crazy. I'm just suggesting that how much richer one's life would be if, in addition to the live humans that we interact with, we also had the creative ability to create. You know, that inner head.
3: You know,
2: that
3: we
2: inner
3: do,
2: person.
3: Bill. You do. Like your imagination is sitting right there waiting for you to use it. Some people engage with it and some people don't. And there are all kinds of ways of using it. I mean, you can use imagination, you know, doing surgery or doing mathematics. I mean, a lot of it is it helps you. I think it helps you engage the spiritual aspect of your life. Like
2: it's
3: a child's like beginning understanding that not everything that matters can be seen.
2: Look, you can't be a person of faith. You can't be a Christian if you don't have imagination. I mean, just the whole notion of a resurrection is unimaginable. I mean, that's the word actually flows that way, right?
3: Right.
2: And so for us to really be truthful to our faith convictions, we have to imagine that which we cannot see and that which we cannot experience. Now, some are more gifted, like obviously you are, than the rest of us. But I do think that that is an incredible skill that somehow we need to figure out how to flower that one also. Okay, I'm sorry. So we're now in Richmond, and you're borgenting with the Baptists. So that's kind of cool. And then what happens?
3: Then I went to graduate school.
2: Still in the area.
3: In the area. Yep. Close to friends. Still, you know, pursuing. This was, you know, it was the 90s, Bill. Like, it didn't matter what your degree was in. You were going to get hired just because you had one, right? So I was an English major, which is not the world's most practical degree. In fact, I remember there was a woman in my grad program who was studying in the United States for a year, but she was from England. Yeah. And I remember her telling us at the time, she said, you know, she wanted to be a professor. Dickens was her specialty.
2: Okay.
3: She said, but the thing is, you have to wait for someone to die. And we said, what?
2: Yeah.
3: She's like, no, the tenure system they had in the you know, universities there at the time. She's like, I'm just going to have to wait for someone to die. And I think that, you know, in our in our world still, even in the 90s, like if you straight wanted to be an English major or nothing else, you would have to go and teach. Like that.
2: Yeah, that's it.
3: Because what else can you do with that? But by the time I got out of, got through graduate school, even I had reached the point, like I remember coming out of my comps, you know, the big exams at the end.
2: Yeah.
3: And for like a week afterward, I didn't want to read anything. Like I remember avoiding eye contact with my toothpaste tube because there was a word on it.
2: Because so why? Like, what? Oh, do you actually read your toothpaste tube? Do you read it?
3: Like, I don't want to see it. I was like, I need to rest. So
2: yeah, no words.
3: Going and becoming a teacher, I thought, you know what? I need to get out of the classroom for a little while. So I went to work in Washington, which was a fantastic, amazing, adventurous life experience. You know, wouldn't have traded it. It was an education in many ways.
2: It was an education, but I don't normally hear those kinds of positive experiences coming from that, right?
3: But you have to remember I wasn't working for Congress or something. I was actually working at the National Research Council. And again, that's been years, so I don't know if this has changed. But at the time, their job was to be a nonpartisan advisory body. So, and they have all these different boards on various different kinds of sciences. And I don't know how this happened, but I just applied for what was there, interviewed, and I ended up on the board of agriculture. And then partly through my time there, they changed it to agriculture and natural resources, I think. So the very first manuscript that ever had my name in it, published manuscript, I was manuscript staff for the nutrient requirements of swine.
2: Now there's a credential you left out of your CV that we should add back in.
3: I should add. Oh, you have no idea, Bill. Like I remember going in, like the people on our side who were doing manuscript, we all had PCs, and then you would cross over through this little door, and like all the graphics people were on the other side, and they all had Macs. So I remember going through the door to go talk to the people with the Macs, because this is an ongoing series of publications that is put together by experts, right? So they have for dairy cattle, like any of the big domestic animals. Like these are scientific standards for how you care for them, right? So we were putting out a new one for swine, and the last time it had come out was, I don't know, the 50s or something. So we had to look for a graphic of the modern swine. Like,
2: wait, like have they changed a lot? Looking.
3: Well, apparently, because in the old days you just fattened them as much as you possibly could, but this was the 90s, you know, fat was bad now. So we needed kind of a leaner, like a more of a Porsche kind of swine. So I remember the graphics guys, like, I looked everywhere. I can't find this. So what we're going to do is we're going to take this one, and he's popped it up on the screen, stretches it way out. So it's like, it looks like, you know, a dachshund pig. And then he cuts out the middle and sticks the two ends back together. And that was how we got the nice, sleek, not too fat, modern swine. But I do remember thinking, you know, my degree, my thesis was on Tennyson and his conception of immortality. Here I am with my fabulous British poetry looking for the modern swine. So
2: all right, you just never know. So now I'm concerned. I'm concerned about something, but I just need to get this off my chest. So having just created this beautiful metaphor of looking back in your life and connecting the dots, I'm trying to figure out how swine portends what your new responsibility is. I'm afraid that experience is going to, we're going to have to figure out where are the swine in your new job, and we're going to have to cut out the middles or something. I don't know,
3: Bill, I don't think there are any swine in my new job, but I have learned that many of the more artistic of the Orthodox that I work with to this day, they use Macs, right? They're Apple people. Yeah. So absolutely. You know, there's something.
2: Yeah, it's a cultural thing. There's no question about it. There's a cultural thing. All right, so you're solving the swine problems for us, which is great because I mean somebody's got to do that work, and there is some good science behind that. I mean I didn't know that before, but I've become, you know, recently in the last 5-10 years aware of that. So that's good stuff. And Washington D.C. is kind of a special place, and you know there's. Mm-hmm. All kinds of crazy things that are going on over there and whatnot. So,
3: an education in that. But the other thing I did there actually was help with, they would have these big national committees of experts that would come together and work on the manuscript.
2: So there
3: we
2: go.
3: Event planning. So that was my very first experience of event planning was swine nutritionists.
2: So now I'm putting it all together. Your experience at getting swine people together is very much your experience at getting people together in ancient faith ministries, huh? Is that what you're saying here? Okay.
3: I'm seeing the picture. Perhaps, but no. But it was my first experience though of like big professional meetings, right? What are the nuts and bolts? You got to have somewhere for them to sleep. They need to eat, you know, like transportation.
2: All the logistics that people take for granted.
3: All the things like, right. The things.
2: Yeah, we go and it's like, hey, it's all set up. Well, that didn't happen by magic. Somebody actually made it happen.
3: It did not happen by magic. I'm here to tell you.
2: Okay, so good. There's another dot that we connected here that makes perfect sense now. Okay. All right. So at what time did you tire of swine and decide there was more to life than pigs?
3: Well, what happened was I met a boy.
2: Dun,
3: dun, actually, he was not a boy. I met my husband in Washington, D.C.
2: He's no boy, okay? I just tell you that right now.
3: No,
2: I
3: mean, as a matter of fact, he was definitely not. He was a professional. He was a Beltway bandit. He was a Marine Corps combat veteran. He was in the original war. Then had come back. He was in the reserves when I first got to know him. And he was working in, there's a lot of contractors around the, I think this is still true, around the Beltway. You know, these are people who place.
2: Every place,
3: right, like the IT people who are so expensive that a company doesn't retain them. They just buy them for a specific project. So he was, you know, a headhunter essentially working in that. But beginning to discern his own stewardship calling at the time. And we got to know each other. He was actually my ride to, I think I had met him at like a church summer camp or something the year before. So he was like a person I kind of tangentially knew when I first moved to DC. And I was going to go to the Christmas pageant at the little church. I didn't have a car at the time. And it was kind of outside where the bus subway system works. So he's like, oh, I'll give you a ride. So that was kind of the, you know, the beginning of our getting to know each other. And then the other thing I love to tell people is that this is like the internet is a thing now, but not like my child would not recognize it in its form at that time. But America Online was like the big, you know, it was a big new thing. Like we all had AOL addresses and they had invented, as far as I know, instant messenger, right? Like you could chat with somebody. So we both huge had innovation. AOL accounts, right? And like we started chatting on.
2: If I asked him the same question, would he agree that he got to say anything?
3: Of course he would.
2: Were you really talking or both talking or were you
3: We were.
2: Were you sharing the story of what was going on for him? Because that would have been exciting enough.
3: You know what? My mama told me one time that she thought the reason we got married is because I finally found someone who talked as much as I do.
2: Good.
3: But I mean, I remember sitting up to like 4 a.m. talking about like the theological implications of the Arthur, you know, King Arthur legends. Like it was an amazing meeting of the minds. And I knew pretty.
2: Yeah.
3: Once I figured it out, like I was like, well, this is the one.
2: So look, you have that kind of conversation. There's just no question. Mm-hmm. If you can have that kind of conversation, that it's obvious.
3: Yeah. You know, I remember like we were friends for a while first, which I think is a fabulous thing. I was kind of the last person to figure out that we were more than friends. Like my friends would make fun of me. They're like, do you see what your face does when you talk about him? And I'm like, what? And they're like,
2: Yeah, you're self-aware because all these things are going on in your head. But in the meantime, what is obvious to everyone else is oftentimes obvious to us.
3: Yeah, for sure. But I remember he actually took me out to dinner at a lovely restaurant and he actually asked if he could court me. And I just remember sitting at that table and, like looking across at his face and thinking, realizing I didn't think this was ever going to happen. I didn't think that this was something real. I thought that, you know, things like that are imaginary. They're beautiful and they're in books, but like, here it is. Yeah. Like it's a real human person sitting across from me saying this to me. And I went home and I have a stuffed bunny. I still have him somewhere. His name was Rupert.
2: Oh, cool.
3: And he was the only one in my apartment when I got home. So I just said, Rupert, I just met the man I'm going to marry.
2: So Rupert was the first to know.
3: He was the first to know. Yes. And of course, you know, we dated we courted for a year before he proposed. But Rupert was the first to know.
2: Hang on a second now. So now we got to take a little rabbit hole here. No pun intended. Okay.
3: For sure.
2: So there's obviously something special about a man who in those days would use such a gracious term to begin a relationship. So tell us a little bit about Father Martin's background, or Father Marty.
3: Father Marty is a soldier's son, and he grew up in military bases. I like to say he's never had a civilian moment in his life all over the world. I mean, he lived in Panama and Germany and Kentucky and, you know, wherever the military sent him. His dad was in the Signal Corps in Vietnam. And then he went to a military academy and then into the military himself. And his one of the things that I've loved about him since I've known him is there's this there was like a woodcut or something. I don't remember the artist. I don't remember anything about it except for that it was in one of my middle school social studies books. Mm-hmm. And it was during the Middle Ages, and it shows like, you know, sort of a field, and it has this sky above it with stars. And there's a person who's climbed up on a mountain on the side of the woodcut and has grabbed the sky and is peeling it back trying to see what's beyond it.
2: Oh, wow. And what, like, a great image.
3: That's my husband, right? Like his sense of his own humanity and of purpose and of service and of just like human existence. He's always been, you know, with his hand on the sky, peeling it back, you know, trying to see what's beyond it. Always.

0: needing something more than, you know, the mundane. So it, in his, that was, he was just saying what was natural to him. Of course he would ask me if he could court me, like,
1: yeah, of course,
0: you know, it's just a, you know, strength and honor, right? Like he's a,
1: yeah, oh, absolutely.
0: A soldier and also then a priest, right? So that's that, you know, the philosopher king, right?
1: Right.
0: The warrior, a warrior, and then a spiritual warrior as his life continued.
1: But it also shows a depth. It also shows a depth of values, yes. Right? That mm-hmm. is the kind of thing that one should look for when they're looking for, or when they find, you know, somebody special in their lives,
0: yes. is
1: that there's a shared value, and or at least there's an inspired value that mm-hmm. that you could get your hand around and stuff. Okay. So now you're courting in DC mm-hmm. and then what happens?
0: Well, then my soldier husband realized that God was calling him to ministry.
1: Now that's there's a left turn there, right? Yeah.
0: Well, you know, it's funny when you go to military chaplain school, like, I don't know if everybody knows this, but chaplains are not allowed to carry a weapon. It's actually against the Geneva Convention, right? And if you are you say you're a chaplain, you're caught with a weapon, chances are they're going to shoot you because they think you're a spy. Like, it's just not something that you do, right?
1: So you're carrying a different kind of weapon. I mean,
0: a different kind of weapon, right? You have to put that down. And he's, you know, he's a combat Marine, you know, he liberate Kuwait City, right? Like, he's shot at people and they've shot at him.
1: Right.
0: So this was definitely, but this, again, that's at hand, you know, pulling down the sky, looking for, you know, what's beyond the horizon. So he actually applied to seminary on the kitchen table in my apartment. And then at the time we were Swedenborgian. So he moved up to Philly to go to seminary there. And it was sort of a turning point for us. I, at this point, realized that, you know, Rupert and I were aware that this was the man. So Rupert and I, we moved. But I was like, I'm going to get, that's why I went to work for the National Board of Medical Examiners. I was like, I'm getting a job. I'm not going without a job. I'm going to go, you know, that's the right thing to do. So I was, you know, living across town from him as he went through seminary and then, you know, became ordained. And we had our first parish was in Colorado. They have a program where you are a junior priest for a year, right?
1: Right.
0: You're working with somebody else. And then you have your own, parish, which is when we went to Seattle. So
1: how long is, I mean, I'm going to show my ignorance in a lot of ways, but one of the ways I'm going to show my ignorance is how long is a Swedenborgian seminary experience?
0: Seminary is 3 years. I think that's a pretty standard. It's like a, it's like a really meaty master's degree, basically.
1: Okay. And MDiv then, kind of thing.
0: Right. Yeah. It's MDiv and then ordination. And then you have this, at the end of it, you have a sort of a, like an internship, then you have ordination, then you have your year as a junior.
1: Right. What was he before?
0: Know, pardon?
1: Did he have a faith tradition before he
0: Not
1: became
0: really.
1: Swedish?
0: well, I always like to say my husband read his way into, through, and out the other side of it because he's a big theology head. I mean, It'll happen. Yeah. So, but yeah, his mama, I think, is Baptist. I think his dad's agnostic. Like, he just sort of had, you know, sort of a basic respect for faith, but not a, not a faith background in that sense.
1: So what, Tell me what the reactions were, because I think I'm so passionate about encouraging those who might feel a calling to the priesthood or in some other capacity of service in the priesthood to not reject it or not turn away from it or not ignore it, right? To just actually lean into it and say, okay, it may or may not be the right thing to do, and I'll figure that out. I mean, but in the meantime, what kind of, tell us about how that happened with the two of you, because you're bringing him now to your faith tradition and he's learning about it. And he's actually serving as a priest in it. But something called him, something worked in the soldier to make him make that sharp left turn.
0: God.
1: Was it you?
0: I mean,
1: was it Rupert?
0: No, it was definitely not me.
1: Okay.
0: I think that one of the things that people, being a soldier, if you're, there are lots of ways to do it. You know, there are as many different ways to be a soldier as there are soldiers, but it also, it puts you in a very, it can be very clarifying, right? Like, you're dealing with life and death and human beings in the most difficult, raw, sometimes the most holy, selfless, beautiful human love, you can witness in the military. And people who lay down their lives for people that they're never going to meet, people that they have not taken the time to judge whether they're worthy or not.
1: Right.
0: You know, like, and so much of, you know, there's a lot of, obviously a lot of politics around the military, but veterans will tell you that in the end, it's personal. Like it's you and this core of, you know, your brothers and sisters in arms. And in the end, that's who you're with. That's who you're fighting with.
1: That's family.
0: Fighting for. That, right. That's your
1: family. That is your family.
0: Right?
1: They got your back. You got their back. Everybody's got everybody else's back.
0: Right. And that, you know, good. That never, it never goes away. But I think, you know, if you, when you're in those situations, you get to know yourself very well. And you get to know, you know, what your observation of being human is. And you decide what you're, you know, what are you going to do about faith? Because you might die at any moment. And the people that you love, you know, you're going to have to think about, you know, eternal life. You might decide you don't believe in it, but you are, the question is going to arise because
1: it's it's ever present.
0: It's a situation where the spirit is never very far away.
1: Right.
0: So it actually isn't that big of a step in some senses, you know, from soldier to priest. And I also think that it's important to keep an open mind. It's very easy for people who have not been clergy to think that they know what it's like to be clergy. And I think you can, you know, you can watch a person be clergy, but it's not, you know, it's a job. It's a calling. It's a reflection of who you are as a person. And it's going to have way more dimension and life and conflict and excitement and all that. Like there's way much more to it than you're going to be able to discern until you step into it, until you say, well, this is forward motion. The next place my life is going is where this is calling me. I'm going to get into it with both feet and find out what happens.
1: Yeah. It's funny you say that because one of my former law partners who was a Navy SEAL. And so we did a lot of deals together and stuff like that. And I could always tell that there was a faith. I mean, he was, again, you know, kind of Southern Baptist kind of thing. And he grew up in an impoverished African-American community. And he had grown out of that in the sense of he'd gone to school and he, you know, it's the classic American success story, right? And of course, you know, the Navy SEAL program was very good for him and gave him great discipline and whatnot, and which made him therefore a very effective lawyer, I might add.
0: I'm sure.
1: But I could always tell there was something else going on in him. So every once in a while on deals when we'd be working like late at night and stuff like that, we'd get into these faith dialogues. And he was the first one that opened up my eyes to the closeness that true soldiers, and for that matter, first responders, right, have with a notion, a constant notion of, you know, possibility of death and what comes next. And that that whatever the faith, whatever you call it, right, there's something that has to be there.
0: Right.
1: Otherwise, you'll go crazy. And that's, you know, that's what he said. He said, the good news is, like you said, there was that band of brothers and, you know, he knew that, you know, everybody had each other's back, but there had to be something more than that. And I think that is an interesting journey. And maybe you and I have just figured out the problem for our priest shortage in the Orthodox Church. Maybe we need to start looking more discreetly or more intently at military folks, because I think they probably do have an extraordinary skill set to be an effective parish priest, as well as a probably more heightened sense of faith awareness than, you know, most people just wandering through life.
0: Well, and I think, you know, people, it's easy to, you know, you see a lot of military stuff in the movies and everything, and they've got all this great gear and high adventure and everything. Right. But one of the things I've learned from my husband, I think one of the biggest things I've learned is what service is. Right.
1: And exactly.
0: Like we call them service personnel, but it's just a word, right? Like it doesn't, but if you stop and think, like service is doing hard things out of greater love, whether it's convenient or not. Right. Like that's sort of the essence of military life in many respects for, you know, for the family as well as for the soldier. And I think that there is a lot of clergy life, which is the same thing.
1: Absolutely.
0: It's doing the hard things, doing the hard, good things, you know, out of obedience and love to the higher thing.
1: Yeah. Right? And I think that you that's a very beautiful articulation of it. And I think that's something you need to write out, because if you haven't already done so. And I think the other component that's in there is the component of vision, right? Because every good soldier if they're properly led, has clarity of vision. And you know, what, again, one of the many things I learned from my former Navy SEAL partner is we'd hit these, you know, very complex international, you know, merger and acquisition transactions, blah, blah, blah. I'm not trying to brag. I'm just saying they're crazy kind of thing sometimes. Mm-hmm. And all of a sudden we'd hit a snag and the deal looks like it's going to go in the toilet and off the rail. And I'd get an email from him and it just, and the first time I got it, I had no idea what he meant. He sends me an email that says CM. I go, what's that mean? He says, it's what we used to do in SEAL training called continue mission. In other words, we have an objective. We have a vision of what we're trying to do for this client, or in this case, for this parish, or for this ministry, or for this person that we're talking to, right? There's a vision of where they want to be, not, which is different from where they are. And the discipline that soldiers learn, among many others, is that discipline to stay focused on the vision and not worry about the setbacks along the way.
0: Yes.
1: And how perfect that is for a priest. I mean, that's, you know, because that's happens all the time. Mission. Yeah.
0: Right. Well, I think it's the important ability to remember what is still true. Yes, this is all blowing up all around you, but what is still, God is still God. You know, you still are ordained, or you still, you know, you're still enlisted or whatever, you know, all of those things are still true. So what you just ran into is that it isn't going to be easy. Okay. Yeah. A lot of the time it's not.
1: Yeah, welcome
0: but
1: to life after
0: But everything
1: Eden.
0: Around that is still true, right?
1: Yeah, I mean, we fell from grace, and so that's the way things are. You know, it's like, okay.
0: Right.
1: You know,
0: it's
1: pick
0: not
1: up,
0: heaven
1: pick,
0: yet.
1: Pick up your Rupert and let's get going here, okay?
0: That's right.
1: All right, so y'all got married, and now you're in Colorado, and he's recognizing two things. Number one is he's recognizing that his service in the military prepared him for this, and probably even moving around when he was a kid prepared him for the life of a clergyman, unfortunately, sometimes, right? And he's also starting to question, or you're starting to question, or somewhere, somebody's questioning whether the Swedenborgian thing is the thing, right?
0: Yes. That was completely tied, was tied to two things. While we were in Colorado, 9/11 happened. So my husband was still in the reserves. And at the time he was in the National Guard because that was just, was most, you know, closest where we were.
1: Sure.
0: So they got called up to go guard the Denver airport. And then they got sent on this tour around the state, teaching the new security protocols to all the little, you know, like the little ski airports, you know, in the back of nowhere beyond. We get to the end of our time there. We go out to Seattle and we're there for a few years. By this time, the war is happening. We were out there, he was with a reserve unit, and we kind of, several things were going on at once. One, we're, you know, are kind of pushing the walls of our faith experience. And two, he was realizing, you know, the war is here. It's here for a while. He's probably going to get called up. And if he's going to go, he wants to go with his guys. He wants to go active duty. He doesn't want to be a reservist anymore. Right. So we just had this moment where all those things kind of came together, and he let the church know that, you know, he was going to war. So he went back to active duty. And of course, when he had come off of active duty, back in the day, you know, he had been an infantryman, and now he's going back
1: as an officer.
0: He was an officer before, but he's going to be a chaplain, right? Which is
1: a special officer. This ain't just. Yeah.
0: Oh yeah. Well, so they have their own. Bill, they have their own boot camp. There's a boot camp called Chaplains. It's amazing. I mean, let me tell you, like, my husband's been through boot camp, and then there's like chaplain boot camp.
1: somebody else had told me about that, and I've never really had that conversation any deeper on that, right? But I just had this notion of like, what happens in chaplain boot camp? I mean, what's that all about? You know, it's kind of like.
0: It's interesting. It's a lot of it. I mean, there's some things that are the same. Like, so he was going to be a Navy chaplain because the Marine Corps uses Navy chaplains, Navy medical officers, right? Yeah. So when you're a Marine, then if you're going to be a chaplain, you go Navy, which, you know, wow, that was a moment, but we managed it. So a lot of what they learn is about the, basically a military chaplain is church and state in one body, right? Like they're a military officer, but their job is, to the extent that it is possible within mission conditions, to defend the free exercise of religion, right? So if you're an American soldier, wherever you are, you have the right to, you know, practice your faith as much as we can in the mission context is. And also a lot of military chaplaincy is essentially social work and counseling.
1: Yep.
0: It's people who are, you know, in extreme circumstances, and the chaplain is the person they can talk to.
1: Sure.
0: So you do church services, but a lot of what you do is just the, you know, being in the literal and figurative trenches with, you know, thousands of human beings who are on the boat with you, so to speak. Where well, we go. So a lot of it is learning like the policy side of it and stuff, but they do like, they learned firefighting. They did the Hilo dunker, you know, if you're in a helicopter and it goes underwater, how do you get out? Like port stuff like that. So they did that.
1: I just had this visual image that, you know, chaplaincy school was, you conduct a service and then they start shooting at you in rubber bullets. And how do you continue to the service during that going on? But thankfully it's not that, because that's a bad image.
0: But thank you. Someday you're going to have to get my husband on the show.
1: He's coming on.
0: He has some stories to tell.
1: Just give him heads up. I mean, just give him heads up. It's going to happen. Okay.
0: But you know, just to bring it back together, like this man and his mission, you know, expanded my spiritual life and my, you know, just the my regular life. Like we were moving to all these different places and meeting different people, and it put me into the military world, which is a completely different, you know, perspective. And I wouldn't trade that for anything. It was very, very hard and very precious. Like, and it was one of the things that taught me actually how close pain and beauty can be to each other. Close pain and beauty can pain be to each other. Beauty. Right? Like in some ways they're completely linked. Like there would be no pain without beauty and no beauty without pain. Right. So it's a, it helped me grow as a human being in so many ways.
1: There's no way out of this. I mean, that's an essential part of your journey and your story and your predicament and probably your preparation. Right. I mean, I think that's a big part of that.
0: I mean, if you want to talk about leadership, pretty much almost everything I've learned about it, I learned from him, and I learned from watching the, you know, the people who he was, you know, being commanded by, and his responses to them. Like their leadership is a thing that happens every second in the military, or their failure of leadership, right? Which you learn from that too. Like people who just go down in flames, you're like, wow, what happened there? And how it, you know, you get to see how your moral compass determines your ability to be a good leader, even in that quote unquote secular setting. You know, there's it's still important.
1: Yeah, Simon Sinek has done a lot of really great work with the military and the SEALs and others and stuff like that. And he's done a series of programs that really talk about how those value systems that are created in that community and that sense of family and that sense of brotherhood present themselves as the kind of people that therefore can be very effective leaders. Now, obviously you see a lot of things and you can go off the rails and, you know, certainly there's a lot of experience for that. Right. But I mean, for those that can survive through something like that on the other end of the spectrum, they are incredibly well prepared to do the kinds of things that need to be done. And so if you're married to somebody like that, whether you like it or not, you get the benefit of that schooling, right?
0: Yeah, for sure.
1: Yeah. Okay. There's another dot that's connected. Okay. Mm-hmm. So how do we now move us into the ancient faith sequence? Oh. We go through OCN first, but
0: right. Ahead. Well, when my husband was out on the, as we used to call it, the big boat. So big boat. And we have a little daughter. Well, we go through Hurricane Katrina. After we have Hurricane Katrina, he was stationed in Mississippi where the storm came ashore. Oh. So that's a whole other, that's a story you can ask him. So we have our daughter, and I wanted something more for her. Like I wanted I wanted faith for her. And we don't have time for that whole story. It's an amazing story, but long story short, I like to tell people that I was saved in childbearing, right? Like there was this whole faith journey that was going on that sort of came to a head or its heart with the fact that I had given birth to this little human being who I loved with my whole being. And I wanted something good for her. And that was what pushed me, I think, through sort of the final stage of coming from where I was to saying, I want to be Orthodox.
1: Yeah, but
0: and that actually, that's my husband too. Like he was the one, I told him, I had this whole plan, Bill. Here's my plan. It was extremely bad.
1: I have
0: bad
1: no doubt
0: plan.
1: Of that. No doubt.
0: Bill, it was a terrible plan. Here's my terrible plan. So I thought about it. I was like, well, I think I'm pretty much at this point. I was like, I'm pretty done with church, you know, but I can see that it's

0: So he said, you know, if I was going to be something, I would be Orthodox. And I was like, honey, we're not. Yeah, he knew. Well, because he had met an Orthodox chaplain in the desert, right? Like there's this whole thing happening with him. He was the one that brought us our faith. Like he was our chaplain, our priest first, right? He said, you know, I was like, but we're not Russian. We're not Greek. And he's like, well, actually you don't have to be Russian or Greek. You can still be Orthodox. So I said, well, I'll read. Well, meanwhile, so I was like, I'll start reading. You know, obviously he'd been reading because he was always reading theology, but he was also, the chaplain corps really encourages chaplains to get sort of the terminal degree in their, their field. So, and they have this program with, all these different universities that, because if you're in the active duty military, obviously your ability to go to school is limited. So they would do like these really intensives and then go home and do work and then go back. And yeah, so he was getting a degree from Barry University in Florida. Mm-hmm. And there was an Athenite monk in one of his classes.
1: Oh, wow. You got to be kidding me.
0: Right. He was only in the United States for about, this is what those things, right? Like they're just paths that cross, right? He was in the U.S. for about 5 years. He was in Father Martin's classes. And like at this point, Father Martin's like reading early church fathers. And so he'd be making these points. And finally, Father Dionysius was like, you know, there's a church with all this.
1: it's kind of like that old story from New Jersey. Like, I know a guy, you know? So he's like,
0: I know a guy. Come with me.
1: I know a church.
0: Right. So long story short, we actually, when we got, my daughter and I were baptized, we actually flew Father Dionysius up from Florida to Seattle.
1: Oh, how beautiful.
0: And the priest in the church there baptized me. Father D baptized my daughter. Same water bill. Like my daughter and I went into that powerful room and we're born again together.
1: How powerful.
0: One of the most intense experiences of my life. But
1: I can only imagine.
0: So after that, you know, I had Saint Lydia, and I kind of wanted to get to know her better. And I did some read. There's not a whole lot that's known about her, but
1: where
0: do I always go in my life, right? I go to story. So I was like, what if I wrote a story about Saint Lydia? So Father was out to sea, baby would go to sleep, and I was writing this story on, you know, diaper boxes and paper napkins, whatever I could, you know, get a hold of, right? Because meanwhile, I'm like mommying a 2-year-old, right? So I wrote my story and I went online. I was like, Orthodox Christian Publishers. And of course, the first thing that pops up is at the time was Conciliar Press.
1: Conciliar.
0: So in my innocence, I like got my little document together, wrote a little letter, and sent it off to Catherine Hyde, who was and still is the editor there. And
1: let's stop for a second. Just put context here. I don't want to stop your story, but everybody needs to understand that Conciliar Press was the predecessor to the publishing arm of Ancient Faith Ministries. And so that's why this is really integrated that story. Okay. So now you get a hold of Catherine and you say, so I'm going to tell you about St. Lydia.
0: Well, so I sent my little story and like, here's what never, ever happens in the publishing world. You don't ever write your first book, send it to the first publisher that you found, get a human being responding to you and get accepted. That doesn't ever happen at all. And
1: I represented some authors, trust me, I know that, including a few New York Times bestsellers, which was interesting because they had everybody beating on their door. But for the vast majority of authors, man, it is starving time.
0: This does not happen. Catherine was amazing. So she wrote back to me and it was interesting. Like as I was writing the story, at the beginning, it was kind of arduous. I was sort of thinking maybe it was a Sunday school curriculum, maybe it was a story. And then partway through it kind of found itself. And she actually put her finger. She's like, right there. That's where this came alive. Rip all this other stuff out, go back. And what I loved about being edited by her is she would tell me this is a hole and then I would fill it. Right. Yep. Here's what's broken. Yep. And I would fix. So it made me a better writer and it made a story that was publishable. So I got published by Ancient Faith and that was the beginning. That was the beginning of my connection with them.
1: The beginning of the end, as we would say.
0: It was the beginning of the end, right? It's the beginning of the current era, right? Was that
1: book.
0: Well,
1: it's the beginning. So the way I kind of look at it is, you know, every chapter of one's life or every big story has a beginning and an end. And then it ends and we stop writing that chapter and we turn the page.
0: Yes.
1: And now we're writing a new chapter. And that new chapter can be some things that we carry with us and could be a lot of new things. Right. Mm-hmm. So that is interesting. And I think what the other good value in that is here you are let's face it, an experienced writer, an educated writer's master's degree, blah, blah, blah, blah, blah. You've been writing your whole life since you were taking out garbage at 5 years old. But now you learn there's yet another level above that when a good editor

0: gets a hold of something and says, no, you're looking at this wrong, or you're looking at this right, but you haven't explained it clearly, right? That's that artistic dimension that you were talking about earlier, that an artist sees something. A good editor is that way.
1: Oh, editors are essential. My biggest piece of advice to writers is get one.
0: Yeah.
1: Like, the best part about being published is the fact that you get to work with an editor. It is amazing, especially with a really good, she's a very skillful editor. The other thing that was important about that, Bill, was that was the moment where my creative life and my faith life linked up. And everything else that happened afterwards was because of that.
0: Yeah, that makes sense.
1: That was also important.
0: So St. Lydia is really an integral part of the story looking back. And it's not just St. Lydia, you know, in the context of fact, she's your patron saint, but in the fact that that story and her story and the story that you wrote is an integral part of this next chapter that you're writing.
1: Yes, absolutely.
0: Wow.
1: So then...
0: And there's more. So,
1: tell me when to stop, Bill.
0: No, listen. Hey, I'm enjoying this. I mean, you know, this is your wait. I'm telling you to stop. This is now your channel. Okay. So you tell me when to stop.
1: Oh, that's true. I'm going to keep talking, Bill. I forgot.
0: Listen, I got all night. I got no place else to go. So it's all good with me.
1: Well, what was interesting was the book was published and I was all excited. And, you know, I worked with the team at Ancient Faith and I was like, well, I want to do more to market this book.
0: Sure.
1: So I started, you know, Googling around and I discovered that there was no such thing as marketing for Orthodox Christian books. Like still in many respects still true. Like the Christian publishing as a whole is segregated. There's secular publishing and Christian publishing and they're both their own worlds and they don't mix with each other really.
0: Yeah. One doesn't look kindly on the other. So let's just be honest about that. Yeah.
1: And in the United States, at least the Christian publishing world is hugely evangelical Christian or
0: it's predominantly dominated by one perspective, one faith-based perspective. You're exactly right.
1: For sure. So, and I actually even found, so I'm looking around, I'm like, okay, well, I found one company, I can't remember what they were called, but it was a company that did marketing for Christian books. But I was like, I wonder who's behind this. I found, you know, whatever the church was that was behind it. And they actually had a special page on their website about how to convert the Orthodox, who seemed like really nice people, if unfortunately they weren't going to hell. So I was like, well, I don't think this is going to work for me.
0: Yeah, you kind of do a little bit of digging and say, okay, there we go. I think I just met the devil. No, I mean, I'm joking.
1: I think I got to stop that, right?
0: Yeah, this doesn't work.
1: So I was like, well, I'm going to have to do something myself. So I made my little WordPress website, right? And I started, you know, doing guest interviews with other Orthodox creatives and writers. And that actually led to my position at OCN. I was a blog chief for them.
0: Right.
1: So fast forward to end of 2015, I have decided I need to move on from OCN. And I'm just, you know, at the point where I'm about to start alphabetizing my husband's neckties because I just need something to do. And I was thinking back about when I got published by Ancient Faith, because at this point, you know, that was 2010. So this is a few years later. And remembering, you know, how there wasn't anything there. And I thought, you know, it'd be really great if there was like a professional development conference. So I know that, you know, Ancient Faith is kind of a small company. They're all really busy. I'm sure they don't have time to do this, but I could volunteer, you know, just to give myself something to do. Right. So I looked around and I still had Matt Dorning, the graphic designer. I still had his email. So I just wrote, I was like, hey, Matt, remember me from 5 years ago? And I said, you know, wouldn't it be really cool if there was a conference for writers and podcasters and, you know, people who are interested in this? Ancient Faith could host it, but I know you guys are busy. I would be willing to volunteer. Matt took the email to a meeting and I got contact. He wrote back and I was like, hey, so John contacted me and they said, yeah, we're definitely interested in doing this. Let's start talking. And so we got started. We're starting to organize this project. And of course,
0: can I stop you for just a second? I always hate interrupting your momentum, but you know, when I see a point of inflection, I want to make it clear for everybody. Sure. Right. So, I mean, this is an example of initiative. When someone sees a vision for something that does not exist or doesn't exist as well as it could be, sees a vision and says, I'm so committed to this vision that I'm willing to step up and put my name in the hat to do it. And yeah, we'll figure out the money part later if there's ever money part, right? So that's you. Now, at the same time, there's another leadership message here, and that is the John Maddox side of the equation, right? So here now he hears from you know, one of his authors, if you will, but not somebody he's spoken to for a long time and whatnot. And, you know, somebody was working at a different platform and whatnot and says, hey, I mean, yeah, why don't we have a conference like this? Because that wasn't done then, right? That you, there was not one before that. So,
1: no.
0: So in terms of great leaders, it's both taking the initiative when you see a vision to meet a need that hasn't been satisfied. And then on the flip side of that, if you're in a position of leadership and someone has taken that initiative, it's learning how to say yes. And then, you know, maybe taking your time to get it right because you have your own standards mm-hmm. and your own values. And I think so in that moment, that little interaction there, and Matt was the facilitator, but that interaction is a really, really powerful leadership message for both of you.
1: Well, and it got better. So once I got involved in it, I was like, wow, this is really fun. So I've become famous for having way too much fun at work. So I thought, it would be amazing.
0: There's a rule against that. I think someone's written it.
1: I think somewhere. There is somewhere. Yeah, I'm breaking that rule.
0: Just ignore it, but there's a rule somewhere.
1: So once I got started working with them, it was really fun. I was like, wow, do you know what they really need? They need a marketing director. And I was like, I could do this. I know I could. Like, I actually, the OCA All-American Council was out in Seattle in 2011, and anybody, like any of the local authors came in. And so I worked a table there for a little while, and I found myself like, yes, I would sign my book or whatever, but I was like, look at this other book. And I was selling books, and it was really fun. So I have this sort of confluence of happy memories and the fact that I'm really enjoying starting work on what became AFCON, right? The writing and podcasting conference. So I thought I'm gonna make a pitch for John. So I made this whole pitch about why he needs a marketing director, why it's me, what I could do for his sales. And then I was like, Melinda, you need to calm down. Just calm down. You've only known these people just 5 years ago, but I've only been here, interacting with them just a little bit. I just stopped another job. I just need to take a moment and just, figure out where my life is going. So I filed the whole pitch, like put it away. I'm like, maybe.
0: Oh,
1: sometime,
0: you didn't send it in?
1: I did not send it to him. Did not.
0: Ooh.
1: About 2 weeks later, I get a message from him, or I think it was a phone call. Hey, we're doing a little bit of restructuring and we're thinking about adding a marketing director. Would you like to interview for the position?
0: No, you're kidding me, right?
1: I'm serious. It's like Mary Poppins. If you've seen the old Mary Poppins movie, the children write a letter to the, what kind of governess do they want? Their father tears it up. It goes up the chimney.
0: Right.
1: And Mary Poppins shows up. I'm Mary Poppins. Yes, that is exactly what happened. So I said, well, yes, I would definitely like to interview for that position. So I did, and I got hired. So January of 2016, I started working full-time at Ancient Faith.
0: So this is, thank you for taking the time to go through the story, because I think it's enlightening and for people to hear, but I also hope that it's inspiring for people to hear because, we never know who the people are and what part of their lives are when they listen to these programs. And I'm always astounded, when somebody comes up to me and says, hey, I listened to this program that y'all did about X, Y, and Z, and it really moved me. It was the right thing at the right time. And so when someone looks at the arc of your life that brings you to this leadership position that you're in right now, it seems very circuitous. It seems very disconnected and disjointed when you look at it forward looking. But if we look at it from the perspective you have now backward, not everything makes sense. I'm still trying to reconcile that garbage thing, but that's okay. And the Swedenborgian thing, I've got some work to do to understand that. But I do believe, Melinda, the story you just told is a powerful story of the intentionality of our Lord, our God, our Creator, and the need to have the patience and the faith of the ultimate vision to just take the next step and then take the next step after that. And then the next step after that, left foot, right foot. And then, okay, Lord, what's next? And mm-hmm. what an amazing, amazing story. And I'm glad we now have it down. Although there's a few little rabbit holes that we need to trace. And I think I'm going to have to, I will probably take that up with Father Martin, but that's another conversation when I get a hold of Father. Okay. I want to shift gears if I could for a second.
1: Sure.
0: Because I don't think you've done a really good job of explaining to me, this notion of how you got to where you got to. And this notion of calling that's been nagging at you in a different way. But I suspect that a lot of people that listen don't fully realize everything that Ancient Faith Ministries does. So if you could take a few minutes here now and just give us a commercial, if you will. But seriously, tell people all of the offerings that this ministry provides that you now sure. lead?
1: So our mission is to share Christ's victory over death, over sin, over hell, over all the sad, dark things, always to share that victory with everybody who can see us and everybody who can hear us. And we do that by, one, by relationships, all kinds of relationships, always, yeah. and also by creating content that witnesses to that in various different ways. So obviously this is Ancient Faith Radio, right? So we have, I think we're at 122 active podcasts coming from wow. like wow. 140, 150 podcasters that are listened to along with our, you know, live shows, our streaming stations and our audio documentaries. We have people listening in, I can't remember, it's like 120, 140 countries, people all oh, it's over amazing. The world.
0: Yeah,
1: we
0: it's
1: get,
0: amazing.
1: Letters from people in, you know, in Ireland and in India and in Australia, like all over the world, yeah. Which is just beautiful. It's also the strength of internet radio, right? It can yep. go everywhere, which, yep. you know, land-based radio couldn't. So we have Ancient Faith Radio. We also have Ancient Faith Publishing, which, you know, that was Conciliar Press way back in the day. We merged Ancient Faith Radio, Conciliar, they merged and became Ancient Faith Radio and Ancient Faith Publishing. We put out an average of about 16 books a year.
0: Slow down. Listen, everybody. 16.
1: 16. Books. Yeah, 16. About give or take, yeah. you know, between like 50, probably, you know, 15 and 16, something like that. And they're for, you know, grown up books and children's books.
0: Yeah.
1: We have a big store where we carry the books that we publish, but we also have books from other Christian, Orthodox Christian publishers. We have worship supplies and greeting cards and icons and all kinds of just beautiful things. It's always worth going. Yeah, and just browsing.
0: And particularly as we are approaching the holiday season and you're starting yes. to think about, you know, how can I give something that is valuable and meaningful as mm-hmm. opposed to, you know, just the whatever the now super inflated thing of the day is kind of thing.
1: Yeah. All right, well, so, and something that supports, you know, Orthodox Christian makers yeah. and Orthodox Christian companies
0: yeah.
1: as well.
0: It's a win-win. So I mean, this, yeah,
1: it
0: there's
1: is,
0: no way out
1: it
0: of
1: is a total win-win. Yeah. So we have those. We have, obviously, as we were talking about, we do some events online. We do events in person. One of our newer things is we actually have a global outreach now. We have a Chinese language ministry and a Spanish language ministry, which are just phenomenal. Headed by very, very bright, very committed, mission-minded people. Yeah. We're starting to put out content in those two languages. Just take that moment.
0: Yeah, just think about that for a second. The notion of a Chinese ministry is really, really super amazing. I'm not diminishing, you know, anything else. A Spanish language ministry is essential. There's no question about it. But the advent and the expansion into the Chinese ministry is yet another sign of the visionary outreach that Ancient Faith Ministries. I mean, it, you know, it's kind of like I affectionately refer to, you know, AFM as the, you know, the global faiths of Orthodoxy in some respects. And this is an right. example of that.
1: Oh, it's beautiful. I mean, they actually, the head of that is together with a friend of hers, they are composing a Chinese language divine liturgy, right?
0: Oh,
1: translating
0: wow.
1: all the hymns, translating
0: oh,
1: all
0: wow.
1: of the, there are pieces of it that are completed and are actually available. You can hear the cherubic hymn. It will stand a hair up on the back of your neck, Bill.
0: I can only imagine.
1: A holy, precious,
0: yeah.
1: beautiful thing. And if you start thinking about the implications of that,
0: yes.
1: And just looking at like our distribution network with that,
0: yep.
1: That's a whole other amazing world. So all of those things, we're also very active on social media, which we try to, social media is a complex, ugly thing. But we try to be a light there, right? We've evolved away from seeing that as primarily a promotional organ and made it really much more of a content organ.
0: Right.
1: So if you look at us, like if we're on Instagram, we share quotes from the fathers. We
0: yeah,
1: share
0: there's actually messages there that's meaningful.
1: Yeah,
0: and
1: it's
0: no
1: that
0: offense
1: thing is
0: to,
1: growing. It
0: right.
1: is growing and growing.
0: Well,
1: as soon as we switched over to that, it's doing well. So I think that's it. And also, we're also a company. We're also the best place on earth. I love our company. I love going to work. I mean, most of us are virtual, but.
0: Well, and that's the other thing you just led right to where I was going to go. Look, there's a lot of amazing things about this. When you start thinking about a global voice of Orthodoxy, right? And you start to think about all the different medias that you talked about, all the different mediums you talked about, mm-hmm. all the different geographies you talked about. and all the different product offerings you offered. And yet the vast, vast, vast majority of it is all done virtually without everybody, mm-hmm. you know, poor Matushka Trudy sitting in the studio at Chesterton, Indiana right now. But, you know, you're right. up in Pennsylvania and I'm in Georgia. You know, it doesn't right. matter anymore. That's just
1: geography. We have staff all over the country. It's so true. Exactly. Oh, blogs. Did I not say blogs? We have blogs.
0: Mention it.
1: I love you, HB bloggers.
0: But I mean, I think that's an important thing. So go back to the kind of lead in that I did. If you look at the explosive growth of different mediums of communication, mm-hmm. the message here that I think you have very effectively presented is that Ancient Faith Ministries is doing its best under the current circumstances. I'm going to get to that in just a second to actually be present in mm-hmm. those various places and in those various outlets and whatnot. Now, there's always help that we could use, you know, and this is, I'm not going to do the listener supported commercial. I think that's coming up next, but in any event, I mean, I think you've done a good job of convincing everyone that you have to be crazy to take over the CEO position of a ministry that is that wide and that diverse with nobody sitting together in the same conference room where, you know, you can beat on them. So
1: it's not crazy because of the other people in the company. And I think it's an advantage to have worked here for, you know, 7 years and to have those established relationships.
0: You have relationships.
1: These are committed, gifted, sometimes quirky, good human beings who each, I think, in their own way, in their own space, is a visionary leader. And I think the reason it works as a whole is because it is the sum of its parts.
0: Well, and I think that's an incredibly important point is that part of, and actually you're foreshadowing something that's going to come up in, I hope, the interview that I'm blessed to do with John, you know, in for the December program, but the idea here is that this didn't happen spontaneously. It happened by committed visionary people who see a vision of something, right? And they go to people that are open to looking at other visions and open to making changes and open to trying something new. And not everything you try is going to work out, or it may not work out the first time. It may take three times and whatever it is, it is. But the whole point is one of the Kuzis Symposium things that I use all the time is that, you know, that the role of leaders is the future and their job is change. So there's always a new opportunity or a new switch or a new angle on something that exists before. And good leaders know how to say yes, or they say yes, but, or they say yes, when, or yes, if, but there's always a yes component if it is related to the why and the values. And I think that's really kind of what's been driving it. And so that's kind of a natural segue to, I got one more question before we take this break, and we're way past where we should be taking a break, but that's you and me. That's cool. It's just you and me talking right now. So it's all right. We wouldn't be talking, you and I wouldn't be talking, if there weren't two dedicated visionaries named John and Tanya Maddox. And just share for a little bit for the listeners how you really met them. And you've already explained the recruiting process, which I think is fantastic because John did. But tell us a little bit about your connection with these two amazing, amazing people.
1: Well, I just love them. There's the short version. I think, you know, once I came on board and started working, I remember years ago, even before I was working in Ancient Faith, reading a blog. I think it was a blog that Molly Sabrin wrote. And that's, of course, John's daughter, Molly. Right. And maybe it was a social media post. But what I remember about it was she was talking about her dad. And she said that he was a person who did the right thing, even when no one was looking.
0: Yeah.
1: And
0: classic example of moral values.
1: Right. And I think that once I came to work for him, one of the first things he said is that, you know, we operate here in an environment of trust. And I think that's a fascinating, like, I could talk about that all night. But the basic thing I think that I saw in the pair of them, one, I learned what all in looks like. Because John and Tanya, like, Ancient Faith is their third child, right? There's a whole, you know, a whole career's worth of love and dedication and patience and persistence and all of those things there. But what I have loved about working for John and watching, you know, and being in sort of in Tanya's sphere of influence as well, is it was an opportunity to recognize that this was a place where we could practice being a good Christian at work. Mm-hmm. right? Mm-hmm. Where are, and you know, a lot of companies have statements about, you know, integrity and all of that, yeah. but like, no, actually not that, like looking for, you know, the image of God and the other people that we were interacting with, remembering to, you know, expect the very best of them and to offer of our very best and, you know, mm-hmm. to trust and to be trustworthy, you know, to look for a charitable approach to something rather than a judgmental approach to something, you know, like there, the, that, I think that the sort of the hallmark of the company that the two of them created together was that thing where, you know, not only are work and life sitting right next to each other, but faith and work and life
0: In fact, they're one. They, in that environment, they can actually be one unified component. Let's get back to your fun comment, I bet.
1: It does. I mean, you can't take that lightly. Like,
0: right.
1: It is a gift to be in an environment where you get to do that, where you get to be a person and be a person of faith and be a worker all in the same context. And that's what they made. That's what they are. That's what they did. And
0: all right, Melinda, now don't screw that up because it's...
1: Yeah, thanks, Bill.
0: No, it's tough. It's tough. It is. Oh, yeah. Listen.
1: I mean, I think in some ways, the first thing that I need to do is not to change it.
0: Yeah. Well, and that's one of those things that you we'll talk about that in the second segment here, because that's always the tricky part,
1: to
0: right? But the piece, the value you articulated that John and Tanya brought is the environment of trust. And when you do, and I've just had the occasion in my doctoral program, I've just had the occasion to do a ton of research for a series of papers and projects on, you know, what is really the core of excellent leadership. Mm-hmm. And I don't care who it is. I don't care what their background is. I don't care what studies they've done. Everyone 100% will put trust on the list, and most of them will put it number one on the list. That no matter what you do, you will never be an effective leader, and we would say an effective Christian, unless you establish trust. And trust is bound, tied together inexorably with faith. And so, yes. You know, those two things are just, they cannot be separated for any real Christian. And you got a chance to see it modeled in John and Tanya, and you have the opportunity now to lead that organization. So what a blessing that is, huh?
1: It is.
0: And what a scary proposition. And how appropriate that is. We have a scary proposition on the night before Halloween. Okay, look, we're going to take a short break so that you can catch your breath and get a beverage of your choice. And when we return, we're going to start really getting into kind of the future and the vision of Ancient Faith Ministries as we go under the Melinda Johnson era. Please remember, we would love to hear from you. You can feel free to call in at 1-855-AF-RADIO. That's 1-855-237-2346. And if you haven't figured it out by now, we will actually stop and listen to you. So you don't have to worry about that, but we would love to hear from you. In any event, we'll be right back after a short break.
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0: Thank you very much, and welcome back to Stewardship Calling in our first Wednesday program, where I'm speaking with Melinda Johnson, the new CEO, and the title I've given her, Chief Visionary Officer of Ancient Faith Ministries. Again, remember, we'd love to hear any questions you have, or you can talk directly to Melinda at 1-855-AF-RADIO. That's 1-855-237-2346. And I don't know if anybody was paying attention, but I actually listened to the commercial breaks, and here's another example of something that is just really incredible that AFM is actually focusing on creating content for the hearing impaired, and yet another constituency that is, you know, not been fully fed, if you will, on the Orthodox ecosystem, let alone the Christian ecosystem. So God bless. All right, Melinda, throughout history, every successful organization, and not the ones that are not successful, all the successful ones have experienced a successful leadership transition. And that's where we are right now. And so John and Tanya have kind of finished their leg of the relay, so to speak, and they've handed the baton off to you for your leg of the relay. So let's talk a little bit about the change in your life and the change in your roles, both in the short term and in the long term. And if you want to then segue into some of your long-term vision things, I'm all in. So let's go with this. Where are we going in Ancient Faith Ministries?
1: Well, I was perfectly serious that part of what I am, what I hope I am, is stability, is the person mm-hmm. who in every sense has been, yeah. you know, trained and raised up, so to speak, by my predecessor, by John. Right. That, you know, that's the person who taught me what this company is and how it works. And I was always very fortunate, you know, in my various positions that he let me try things and experiment with things, and, you know, sort of, I had a taste of a lot of different parts of the company. And I was very free to do that. I think it's important to say out loud, there are a lot of people who love Ancient Faith Radio and who love our books, that this is the same company that it was. It's not going away. It's not suddenly changing. It's not turning into something else. You know, on January 1st or 2nd, whichever is the Monday, you know, when we get up and it's me, instead of him, it's the same place. It's the same company, the same vision. God is still God. We're still going in the same direction. I think where I'm fortunate is that a lot of the things that are going to be changes are the next natural thing that would happen.
0: Good point.
1: Like I'm sitting here thinking, when I came on, I think there were 9 employees at Ancient Faith. And I think we're at 26, 27 now. Wow. So it's about, in 7 years, the company is 3 times the size that it was.
0: Triple. Yeah.
1: I think sort of a lot of the next things are one, we've had a little bit of musical chairs because I'm going to stop doing what I was doing. So somebody else has to do what I was doing, and somebody else has to do what they were doing. So we've had a little bit of that. I think that there's sort of a thing in human affairs where when you have one big change, in an organization, everybody's mind sort of loosens its grip for a minute. And you have a chance to nudge things a little, mm-hmm. right? Like if mm-hmm. there's something you always wanted to streamline a bit, right? Like this is a chance to do that. So we've made ourselves, I think everybody in the company is sort of consciously looking around going, okay, while we're at it, is there anything else, you know, that we want to nudge a little bit. So, you know, for example, the little department that I was running has the art people in it. And the marketing
0: the art people,
1: they're amazing. I feel like one of my things my dad taught me, God bless him, was that a successful organization is one that knows how to manage creative people.
0: Absolutely.
1: Because they're different, right? They have different needs. Like sometimes they're creative in the middle of the night, during business hours, right? So there's just, I think, you know, a lot of my job there was to create this, you know, put a fence around it and the field of daisies, put the artistic people in it and say, look, here's your space. Here's your ability to concentrate.
0: Go
1: here's
0: make
1: your
0: magic.
1: Quiet, right? Go and make magic. And they do go and make magic, right? So the person who we originally hired as the social media manager to help me out, who then became our marketing director, is now going to be the director of marketing and communications, because
0: there you go.
1: Her position has evolved through our understanding that social media is marketing now.
0: Right.
1: Like you can't have one person doing that one and one doing the other. That doesn't make sense. And a lot of marketing as it's envisioned in this Orthodox context is really communications. You know, we're not what was that show? Ad Men. Like, that is so not what's happening.
0: Yeah.
1: That is not what we're doing. Right. So, there's just been sort of, you know, her name is Ellie Shackelford Bernasall, and she's fantastic. So look to hear more from her, but that is, you know, there's sort of that level of readjusting. And then I think that we're constantly looking at, what comes next. And again, that's not a change. You know, ancient faith has been, you know, on the radio side, maybe especially, but in general, John did a fantastic job of being aware of advances and changes in technology, right? And saying, you know, we need to do that too. When social media came along, you know, we need to do that to internet radio. That was a technological advance, right?
0: Absolutely.
1: Radio used to be a land-based thing, right? So that's a trajectory that's begun. We need to keep doing it. We need to keep watching. You know, video is a big thing now, right? That's where it is. That's where the younger generation is. What are we doing? Your comment about YouTube, right?
0: Yep.
1: We need to up our game on that front. So I think a lot of what's in front of us is to do the next thing that's been set up by the good foundation that I'm inheriting.
0: What a wonderful way to say that too. I mean, not in the sense of, I'm not saying that just because, you know, people are concerned about what might happen kind of thing, but it is both A, so logical, B, it is so theological, you know, in the sense of, you know, that's that the apostles were constantly pushing and Christ said, not the time, not yet.
1: Right.
0: But, oh, by the way, this is the next thing that I want you to do. This is the next place we're going to go. And so, you know, it is both theological, you know, and logical. And it's also kind of biological because, you know, organisms evolve and grow. And they don't ever stay in a stasis state. I mean, there's always, you know, cells are always reinventing themselves and things of that nature. And I think you're wise to take the opportunity of a transition to kind of say what's like. One of my favorite quotes. Okay. So it sounds like I'm a Steve Jobs guy. And to some extent I am, even though I do not use Apple products. So I'm not a creative in that regard. But one of the things that I use in my strategic planning stuff, Melinda, is a quote from Steve Jobs when he said that it doesn't make sense to hire smart people and tell them what to do. He's talking about Apple. He said, we hire smart people so they can tell us what to do. And I just think that is so wise. And that gets back to John's foundational element of trust. So that if you've made a wise hire, and not every hire will be perfect, but if you make a wise hire and, you know, they prove to be consistent with the values and the vision that's been created, then sometimes the most important thing you can do is get out of their way, you know, or give them some guardrails and then get out of the way, you know, and that's hard. That's hard, and particularly for those people that are perfectionists. And let's face it, writers have the bad rap of being, you know, kind of micromanagers of the word, so to speak, right? So it's, you know, yet another skill set that has to be developed. But I think I love the way you've articulated it so that the listeners will say, I don't have to worry. It's not like it's going to change overnight. It's not like under the Johnson era, you know, everything is going to be different, but there will be more. And it will be logical, and it will make sense, and it will be make us more accessible, and more useful to you. Is that
1: well? I think one of the things, and I know John and I have talked about this. One of the things that's really cool about where we are as a company is, you know, there are sort of seasons in a company's life, right? And when you're a startup, everybody just does everything because you're just trying to stay alive, right?
0: Chief cook and bottle washer.
1: Exactly. I think when I came in, like at 9 people, like. You weren't exactly a startup anymore, but it wasn't in the very distant past, right?
0: Well, it didn't matter what your job description was. You just did what had to be done.
1: You did whatever, right. And where we are now, I think we're in a period of growth, you know, sales-wise and listener-wise and company-wise. You know, there's 3 times as many people. And what that means is we have the privilege of specialization, right? We can say, like, I can make graphics for you, Bill. I mean, they're graphics. That's what you can say about them. They are graphics. But like, I don't have to do that anymore because I have somebody else who can do it who actually knows how. It was one of the things that I noticed when we hired Ellie and she started doing social media. I was doing social media along with 9 other things, right? And I had learned enough about it that I could make it work.
0: Yeah.
1: But then watching the change when somebody who's specialized in that took it over, it's phenomenal.
0: And getting out of their way and providing them the tools, resources, support that they need and the encouragement, right? I mean, that's a big part of leadership is being the cheerleader of the vision, being the cheerleader of the why and keeping that top of mind for everybody, particularly when they hit a roadblock, particularly when something doesn't go well, particularly when, you know, something you know, unanticipated happens. So that's right, that's exactly. Fantastic. That's fantastic. So I'm gonna embarrass you now. So that kind of comes with territory. Nice. So, ladies and gentlemen, this may be my last broadcast on Ancient Faith Radio. But so one of our first speaking of the
1: take you out with the garbage bill. Is that what you're saying?
0: Yeah, I'm really good at that. I can do the garbage duty at AFM. You won't remember this, but I do. It's vividly planted in my mind. I was doing a keynote address at one of the conferences several years ago, pre-COVID and stuff like that. And there was a big snafu. There were like four or five of us at the airport. And there's a big snafu on the shuttle bus to get us out to the village. Certainly not created by Ancient Faith Ministries. It was a mess up in the transport company. And it was getting really close as to whether or not we were going to get there at the time in which everybody else would be finishing dinner and coming for a keynote address. And so I literally am like changing my clothes in the van, you know, to put on a coat and tie and stuff like that. And there's no chance. I mean, there's no thought about food and whatnot. So I get in there to set up all the technology, and you walked in, and you may not remember this. You walked in and then you said, "I got a plate of food for you. And when you're done, you know, we'll have some food for you." And I thought, that has got to be one of the most thoughtful acts. Not like, "Hey, I got a bag of, you know, chips and some munchies and stuff like that." But I actually saved a plate of food. And so I got to eat a plate of food because, again, back then you were doing everything, but you were actually thinking and focusing on, you know, what needed to be done in the circumstances and dealing with the change. So I just wanted you to know that. And I hope that you will now have a cafeteria set up so that there'll be constant food. No, I'm sorry. Yeah. I got a little ahead of myself.
1: Okay. Virtual. Bill. So
0: this is where you tell me, "Marianne, let's get them go down to the refrigerator in your room." Okay. It's like, okay.
1: Right. Go get some donuts. Right.
0: So, yeah, that's right. Exactly. So, you know, in my favorite leadership book, the Leadership Challenge book, the quote that I alluded to earlier is prominent. Featured in there, where it says that the domain of the leaders is the future and the work of leaders is change. And that doesn't mean, and that can be very scary for a lot of people. You've taken that scariness away. So let's start to talk about, we know what we do in the core basis. You've described it well, and you've described that you're adding incrementally more to it. But now let's put the visionary part of Melinda Johnson to test. Let's get in your head and find out what's going on in your head about, take a look 2, 3, 4, 5 years down the road, the adaptation, the change, the things that you think are just ideas right now bubbling in your head. Share some of those if you're comfortable.
1: So one of the things that I want to do, I feel like I'm the result of somebody else doing it, which is, I think that it's very important for our company as a whole to always be looking for and developing and mentoring the people who are going to replace us.
0: Oh,
1: because I think you should always have your eye on the, you know, we're in many respects, you know, we're a voice for a number of things in the Orthodox world. I believe that we're a very important voice. And the only way it's going to keep going is if there's somebody standing behind me and somebody behind that person and behind that person. And that's true for everybody in the company, not just for me. Right. So John trained me. Right. Yeah. So I have all of the benefit that he could give me. We need to do that. We all need to do that. We need to be looking for the next graphic artist, for the next publishing head, for the next, you know, children's book editor, for the next radio head. Like, all of those people are out there in the world. They've probably been born. They're probably growing up. You know, they're ready for us to be looking for them, to be making opportunities for them, maybe internships, maybe, you know, mentoring relationships, something right. That lets them know this is yours. This is going to be yours. You're going to inherit it. And we want you to be equipped for that. And also, we want you, like, you yeah. can be a valued part of this company, you know, part of this voice. So that's definitely one thing.
0: Let me stop right there. Sure. I want to make sure that everyone, and this is kind of aligned with, you know, kind of the program I do. This is one of the tests of great leaders. Great leaders are always thinking about succession. They're always playing for succession. They already have succession. You see it a lot. You hear it a lot in football parlance where, you know, the quarterback gets injured and the phrase they use is next man up. Like, you know, everybody mm-hmm. is cross-trained sufficiently that, you know, if God forbid something should happen to one of us, you know, we can get the job done. But unfortunately, many leaders are so insecure about their own leadership abilities that they're afraid to be vulnerable and actually be training their successor. And I think that is very powerful that you are enculturating or continuing, if you will, the enculturation that, that John and Tanya brought to the organization as it gets bigger, because it's going to become much more critical the bigger the organization gets and the more people come to it. So that that is brilliant. That is excellent, excellent leadership.
1: Well, thank you. Well, the other, I think that something that goes with that is that because of where we are as a company, and also I think because I have a natural inclination this way, one of the things that I'm already enjoying is looking at sort of building the structures of companyhood, right? There's there as we've moved away from being a startup, you know, to look at, and this actually had already started happening before, you know, before now, but to continue our practice of, you know, documenting things, right? How did I do this? How do I do this? God forbid I got hit by a bus tomorrow and somebody walked into my desk. Would they be able to finish this job? You know, do I have records of things? There's a lot of beautiful, sort of sometimes unspoken, but certainly undocumented company culture. Like, how do we do things? Yes. Like, what is the ancient faith way of approaching X, Y, or Z? That I would like to see, you know, part of the way you hand those things on to the next generation is to record them, to leave a record of how we made decisions or how, you know, what we valued or, you know, what we have decided we don't do, right? What is our mission and what's not our mission? You can't do everything. So what are the, you know, what are the things that we do? So
0: that's part of enculturation. Fantastic.
1: Looking at what are these practices and how can we record them and make them, you know, one, easily, you know, referenced by us, but also there and waiting for whoever comes after us. And the other thing I want to do is keep growing, right? So we're just going to keep watering this little plant and watering and watering, like watching for new technologies or watching for trends. Yeah. Like, you know, the video is a big thing. You know, we need to expand into that. We need maybe there'll be something else after that. I don't know what the next thing will be, but to be on the lookout for that and to be thinking about how we can enter those areas, how we can adapt whatever it is to our needs. You know, we're not Coca-Cola, right? We're not a big secular company. We're a small company. And also we're an Orthodox company. So there are some trends that we really don't want any part of.
0: That's right. That's right.
1: Right?
0: You can be nimble and faithful at the same time,
1: right?
0: But you've got to be focused on both.
1: Right. Well, and it's no good being nimble if you're not faithful. Like if we let go of our mission, we might as well close up shop. Like there are plenty of media companies in the world. Nobody needs us unless we are what we are, which is an Orthodox media company.
0: Right. Right. Wow. So this has been and this completes everybody's first class in leadership development 101. No, seriously. I mean, you've checked so many of the boxes of the kinds of things
1: that we, exactly.
0: And that's the benefit. See, there's no one of those values, right? Of learning from masters and learning from people with excellence, surrounding yourself with people that are better than you maybe so that you can learn from them and they can elevate your game as you elevate their game with other different skill sets. And so I think, you know, hopefully that listeners to Ancient Faith Ministries or participants to Ancient Faith Ministries, whether you're participating in the blogs or the podcasts or the live shows or the publishing arm or the store, any of those aspects, they're not going away. They will be improved. They will be expanded. They'll be the next generation of folks. And by the way, I'll tell you what the next thing is, and you know this, but I've actually, for a paper, you know, this is a thing we do when we research for you know, doctorate programs, right? Is AI. I mean, AI is going to be, artificial intelligence is going to be the next thing that we need to be thinking about. Everybody needs to be thinking about it, to be honest with you. Even Elon Musk, the visionary Elon Musk, whether you like him or you hate him, it doesn't matter. You know, he says the one thing he's most worried about is artificial intelligence. And from the Orthodox ecosystem, you know, that's something that we need to be out on top of, because it literally could go so badly for Orthodox Christianity if we're not a voice in that space and playing in that game. But that's another program. Okay. So let me ask you a question that is kind of off topic, but is on topic. And that is, you know, as you sit from your vantage point of interacting in the Orthodox orthosphere, as I refer to it regularly, what do you think our biggest challenges are in the orthosphere here? Let's start with the United States, because I think that's kind of the logical
1: place. I think that one of the biggest things I see, and I'm sure this is partly colored by the fact that I am a parent, but also I'm an employer. I think that there is an enormous communication gap or understanding gap between my, you know, Gen X, right? My generation.
0: Yeah.
1: And millennials certainly, but also Gen Z, which is, you know, my child is Gen Z, right? So, and I think one of the hardest things about it is, maybe both parties, you know, I'll speak for the grownups over here, because that's what I am. I think it's hard for us to grasp how much we don't grasp it.
0: Yeah.
1: How big the change is.
0: That was said so well. Yeah.
1: I think people assume that they understand more than they do. And so they don't realize, it sounds circular saying that, but because you think you understand, you don't realize that you don't understand.
0: Yeah. By definition, you don't almost.
1: Right.
0: I think a lot of the
1: stress going on in the church, a lot of, you know, people, young people are leaving. I think that's why they're leaving, because the world that they're interacting with and trying to cope with is so far away from the world that our solutions and our chat and talk and you know, platitudes come from, that it's like, it might as well be a different planet. Right. So it feels like they aren't heard. Like you don't even know what I'm talking about level. It's not even a question of disagreeing. It's, you haven't even heard what I said. You don't even know that you haven't heard what I said. And I think that's a big problem. I mean, every generation, there's, you know, my parents' generation was different than mine, but I think this is a bigger gap. I think that the advent of social media and the technology that goes with it has made a much, much bigger gap between the parent and child generations than in previous.
0: I could not agree with you more. And I think all the research that I've seen on it points in that direction. Now, the what we do about it is, of course, always the tricky part. But
1: that's my second point, Bill.
0: Okay. There we
1: go. I think the other thing, and I don't think this is recent, I've seen this in various contexts all my life, people have a terrible tendency to fix the wrong thing. I think that we see there's a problem and we pick the thing that we're inclined to fix, or that's easier to fix, or the first thing to fix, because you don't really want to grapple with the problem.
0: Yeah, you're attending to the symptoms, not the root cause. If you don't get to the root cause, you're going to see a different symptom manifest a different way. And so we got to get out of the symptomology treating and get into the root cause treating. You are 1,000% correct.
1: Away from that surface and look for the soul. Like, what is the soul of, or the core of what's happening? So that's a big one. And I think the other thing is letting other people speak for us. I can't remember what we were talking about in this amazing conversation we're having, but you said something about not being a voice. Oh, maybe it was AI. I think the Orthodox are making a good start at being a part of the human conversation, you know, being present on media, being, you know, being a voice, having opinions on current issues or you know, making themselves heard. But we got to keep doing that, because if we don't, then what people know about us will be what other people say about us.
0: Exactly. You can't control the dialogue if you're not engaged in the dialogue. Somebody that else is going to be controlling the dialogue. And so I think it's critically important that be part of it. You know, I think that is so right. Now, I mean, what it looks like and how it looks like, I mean, who knows? I mean, let me just throw a number at you that won't make any sense whatsoever. Okay. But it's just something that just came across. So this is last year now, 2020, internet traffic, just the traffic along the internet, exceeded 3 zettabytes. Now, if you don't know what a zettabyte is, you're like everybody else in the universe. But to just give you perspective, that's more than 3 trillion gigabytes. Now, everybody understands what a gigabyte is because we think about that. And here's the amazing thing. That was 2020. The current prediction, or the prediction based on current trends, is that it's going to be 50% larger this year. So, so just, you know, you can't wrap your head around that. And yet at the same time, that's the position you're in. You know, you got to kind of wrap your head around that and say, okay, so what does that mean? Now, because you said something else earlier that was really powerful and really important, let me make sure nobody misses that. And that is, you can't do everything. I mean, there are a lot of great ideas in the world. And, you know, one of the things that I teach in our strategic planning program for parishes and ministries is we use the 4 disciplines of execution of the Covey organization. And one of the principles there is that you have to say no to good ideas. And sometimes you have to say no to great ideas so that you can put extra effort on the ideas that will make a difference, the ideas that are truly transformational. And it is so hard. And that's where I said before, you know, the yes, but, or the yes, if, or the yes, when, in other words, maybe, but we're just not ready for it right now. And
1: right.
0: And I think that's a really powerful point that you made that I think cannot be lost in the exercise here as we start to look out into the future. Well, that's just amazing. So here's a benign question. So let's make the, so now that as you start to make the transition, what's a life in the day of Melinda Johnson like? Take us through a day in your life.
1: My life is, and I think this is what I'm going to love most about, one of the things I'm going to love most about this is, and this was always partly true, a lot of it is conversation. I'm either listening to somebody or I'm talking to somebody all day long. Wow. I'm in a meeting or I'm brainstorming or problem solving or helping somebody else problem solve and somebody else brainstorm. And I think it's partly that, and also a lot of connecting, right? So I see this person with this skill set and this person with this problem. And if that skill set and that problem got together, there would be a fantastic solution.
0: Exactly.
1: Like that kind of sort of human, the human equation, right?
0: Right.
1: Both within the organization, looking, you know, here's a strength and here's a need. How can we put them together? And then in the organization's mission and interaction with the church as a whole, looking for, you know, there's somebody who's doing something great. Well, we're a big megaphone, you know, let's use our megaphone to promote that, what that person is doing. That's so great. We can't do it ourselves, but we can give a voice to it for them.
0: Yeah. There's nothing inconsistent. There's nothing at all inconsistent with being a disciple of the Orthodox Church, Christian faith, however you want to articulate it, and those that are practicing it. I mean, that is, in some respects, a perfect opportunity for ancient faith ministries. And the willingness to engage in that is really a gift that you give the community. So you're talking and you're listening, right? Is that what you do now?
1: That's what I do. I talk and I listen and I problem solve and I write things, but different things now, like I'm writing an employee handbook. The story of what employees do at Ancient Faith.
0: Lord have mercy. No, outsource
1: the Great American Novel.
0: Yeah, you need to outsource that. I mean,
1: I don't. Wrong answer, Bill.
0: You need to make it creative, at least. Make it a fun story. Write it into a story.
1: No, I need to let it be what it is. What it is the very first step that I'm making of documenting the culture and the practices of the company that I know.
0: Exactly
1: I can't outsource that. No
0: outsource is gonna
1: understand it the way I do.
0: Okay, well, that's different than when you said employee manual. I mean, we did this in the law firm all the time. Those are the most boring things that nobody ever reads that are just the legal minimum requirements. You're talking about something entirely different. You're talking about the cultural manual. You're talking about something much bigger than the boring legal stuff, although it has to include the boring legal stuff.
1: No, I'm going to disagree with you, Bill. No,
0: okay,
1: I'm not.
0: Do it.
1: I'm talking about an employee manual. But I think things have meaning, right? So this is a little document. You know, it's not going to be nobody reads them when they're the size of the encyclopedia.
0: Amen.
1: It's the bare bones, but what it is it's us practicing what we're doing. It's us saying, like I said, we're documenting, we're building the bones of ourselves as an organization. Yeah. We're past the point of being a little startup. We can have the mental space, the bandwidth, and the desire to make
0: creativity
1: make that, you know, to make an organization. So one of the things an organization has is a central document where we can go look and see, you know, which are the holidays and what's the policy on travel and like those. So I don't like, and again, I have too much fun at work. I don't think it is boring. I think it's fascinating
0: because
1: it's my company and it has a manual now.
0: That's right. There's a celebration. You're the first person I have ever seen in 40 years of practicing law, although I don't practice actively anymore, that got excited about an employee manual. It's such a refreshing, it's such a refreshing thing to see that. That joy in what is usually
1: order, Bill. It's order is one of our values, right?
0: Yeah,
1: it is. Transparency and order and integrity and a place for everything and everything its place. That sounds so Navy, but the Navy is one of my formative influences, so that's okay.
0: Yeah. It's perfect. No, I mean, honestly, that provides the roadmap that everyone's looking for. In other words, you've given me the guardrails, right? So I know what is on the outer limits of behavior. Uh-huh. But in the meantime, because you are a creative organization, you're not saying you have to get up at 9 o'clock, you have to sit by your computer at 9:45, because that just doesn't work for the best in class organization. So a beautiful guardrail document that stays committed and focused on the vision and the why and the values is just so perfect at this time.
1: It's as much about what you leave out of it as what you put into it.
0: That's the truth. And that truth about everything and especially writing. right? It's especially true writing. I mean, you know, one of the exercises that anybody does in academic circles gives is, you know, a word limit. And what a powerful thing a word limit is, you know? And so you and the publishing arm are very accustomed to that kind of stuff. And we on the legal side are like, oh no, more words are better. Let's just keep writing. You know? And so
1: more. Yeah,
0: exactly. And that's why they're incomprehensible. So, you know, anyway, and it's such a beautiful gift that you can give when you can do that. So look, one of the things that I've been abusing your time so much, and I know you've got so many things else to do in time, but one of the things that is repeatedly mentioned, but I don't think people really understand it, is when it is said on the air, and we have, you know, PSAs that say it all the time, that Ancient Faith Radio is a ministry that is listener supported. Talk a little bit about the listener

0: paying for us. We have to pay for us. And we have, you know, we produce products and sell products in our store side. And then on the radio side, we have listener donations, people writing a little check or credit card or donating as they're checking out at the store. That money comes in. That's what pays for Ancient Faith Radio. And I think that there's one of the things that I do now as now that I'm, you know, getting trained in and adding to all these systems, like I get to see donations as they're coming in. And I'll tell you something, Bill, they often come with a note, right? Oh, so wow. Here's my $5 and it says, I love you guys. Oh. Or hi from Sweden. Or, you know, this, you were part of my walk into the church, or I can't live without you. Like we've gotten some amazing letters. And when I think about listener support, I'm thinking about both. I'm thinking about the $5 and I'm also thinking about the love that came with it, because that keeps us going. That is why we get up in the morning and do what we do. So we need we need your prayer and your love, and we need your understanding, because our jobs can be complicated and the situations that we find ourselves in can be complicated, and we need donations. We need money. That's how we have the equipment and the personnel and, you know, services like audio editing and internet service, right? This is an internet radio station. We have to pay for internet, right? Those are our bills that come in every month, right? Just like everybody else's bills. We have a physical studio that has rent and lights and, you know, all those things. Think about it though. Like, think about how big the company, how big Ancient Faith Radio is. Everybody listening, you bought that. Yeah. That was people, you know, making big donations and little donations. Like, we get donations that are like, you know, $1.75, right? Yeah, that's whatever. What you had left as you were checking out in the store. And we get, you know, thousands of dollars. They're all equally valuable. That's what makes it, you know, possible in our incarnational world for this ministry to exist.
1: And I appreciate the way you've said that. I mean, in terms of, you know, I am, you know, when you're in the stewardship business, quote unquote, because it's not a business, obviously, but when you're in the generosity encouragement approach, you know, the answer is, what's the value to you? In other words, you know, back in the old days, for us really old timers, us boomers, we would say, you know, show me a person's checkbook and I'll tell you what they believe in. I know nobody keeps a checkbook anymore, but you know, show me what somebody's e-investments and e-expenditures are, and I can tell you what they believe in. Right. So for anybody listening, who has received any value, probably not from my program, but certainly some of the other great offerings that the Ancient Faith Ministries platform makes available. You know, this is a good time, particularly the holidays, is a good time for you to think about, how useful has this been for you? How helpful has it been to you? At what point did you get something of value that you didn't really have to pay for? It was given to you. And now you have the opportunity to invest in it, because, as you know, Melinda, as you said so eloquently, I mean, the equipment that is necessary and stuff like that. I know the studio back in Chesterton just underwent a whole new transformation, albeit because of a water leak. But still, I mean, there's expensive stuff that needs to be done in terms of making this available to the next generation of technology and platforms, et cetera. And of course, the growth of the employee base. So I appreciate you doing that. And I hope that everybody is listening here will think about some value that they've received from something from the Ancient Faith Ministry program and make a contribution. And I'm not asking for small contributions. I'm asking for large contributions. So, and it's not for me. I don't get paid. So it's all cool with me. But, you know, I'm just telling you that this is something that I'm hoping that during this holiday season, and frankly, throughout the year, that you will contemplate making an investment in, so that others will be served, including yourself and your children and your grandchildren. So I think that's hopefully a big part of what you're all about.
0: If I could just tag onto that, Bill, do it for the value that you receive, but also recognize that it serves other people. One of the things that I love doing, and I would encourage people to do, you can look on our website and see letter. There's a, what we call it, listener comments, I think.
1: Years
0: worth of letters that have come in. But we get people telling us things like, I was sitting with someone I love who was dying, and we were listening to Ancient Faith Radio for comfort while that person was dying. Like, we get, you know, when I can't sleep, I put the Ancient Faith Radio app on, and I put it in my pillowcase and lay my head on it so I won't disturb my spouse, and I listen until I fall asleep. Like,
1: oh, good. I'm glad they didn't say that. I listen to stewardship calling until that guy puts me to sleep.
0: I fall asleep. That's probably the streaming music station, but seriously, like, we get the most gut-wrenching, loving,

0: people are holding hands with us, sometimes in despair, sometimes in grief, in love, just for company. All of the voices of our writers and our podcasters, those are people who are holding people up. And when you hold up the people who hold people up, you're holding up the people they hold up. I know that sounds very involved.
1: No, like, say that slow again.
0: The people at Ancient Faith are holding people up. This ministry holds people up. So if you hold us up, then you're holding up all the, you're lifting in your arms all of the people that we are carrying.
1: And you will never see them, and you may never know them, and that's okay. That's not for you to do. That's all in God's eyes. But in the meantime, the opportunity, and so this is why I think this power, this is a leverage investment. This isn't just an investment of in an entity or in paying a salary. It is an investment in leverage. Will you get something out of it? God willing, you will. Will your children get something out of it? God willing, they will. But people you don't know and will never see and will never hear from are also getting a benefit out of that investment. And so that's why I really would ask everybody to think about that in that context, because I think that's fun. And particularly now that, you know, you're going to start, you know, Ancient Faith AI. No, I'm joking. When John first approached me about Ancient Faith Radio, I said, radio? Who has a radio anymore? And he kind of looked at me and he said, oh, you old people don't get it, do you? So anyway, it's all good. It's all good. I'll have some fun with Mr. Maddox in December.
0: Sure,
1: but all right. So look, we have so far exceeded and abused your time that it's not even funny. And I thank you for that, because the time is the most valuable asset you have that you'll never get back again. So, but before we sign off, I always give my guests the last chance to offer any final thoughts or insights or anything else they wish they would have said earlier on or want to say late on. So it's all you, and I'm going to back away from the microphone and just listen.
0: I just want to say that I am thankful to God every day that I get to do what I love for a living. And I know that not everybody has that gift. I wish it for everyone. I wish that everybody could do what they loved for a living. And that I don't take it lightly. I'm thankful for it. And I try to remember every day how thankful I am, not to ever take it for granted, because it is very precious to me. I love Ancient Faith. I love working for Ancient Faith. I'm thrilled out of my brains that I get to be the CEO. That's an amazing. I'm not done being excited. It might take me a few years to be done being excited. But
1: don't ever not be excited. Keep it up.
0: It's looking good, Bill. I don't see this wearing off anytime soon, but I want to end on a note of gratitude. I'm so thankful. I'm so happy about this and so thankful. And I will do the best I possibly can. I will invest all there is of me in this. And, you know, I ask people's forgiveness in advance for any mistakes that I make. Just know that I'm trying as hard as I can. And if I make a mistake, I will try to learn from it and get up and do better the next time.
1: Wow. I don't think anybody could have said anything better than that. And I thank you for ending on such a powerful and poignant moment in terms of that, both, you know, with the vision and the encouragement and the enthusiasm, but also in the asking for the humility and asking for forgiveness in advance, because, you know, we're all human. We're all going to make mistakes.
0: We are.
1: That's normal. One of the things, Melinda, that you've demonstrated, there's an amazing, amazing professor. Her name is Dr. Angela Duckworth, who's done some extensive research on a phenomenon that really is one of the distinguishing characteristics of success. And it isn't intelligence, and it isn't appearance, and it isn't education, and it isn't socioeconomic status. It's grit. G-R-I-T, mm-hmm. Just grit, hard work, just pushing forward, moving forward, being enthusiastic about what you're doing and continuing forward. And I think that's what you've demonstrated tonight in spades, probably, is that you are going to approach this new mission, this new chapter, both in your life and the life of Ancient Faith Ministries, with grit and determination, but committed to the values of the institution that the Maddox family have so carefully crafted and have put into your hands. And what a gift that is. So thank you a thousand times. Thank you for taking the time away from your schedule to really start to set the vision and the picture of what the new chief visionary officer, I'm going to keep saying that, is going to do. Of course, I always am grateful to Matushka Trudy Richter, who is silent behind there once I grabbed her and put her on the program here. But she is the faithful producer back in Chesterton, Indiana. And I also am grateful to the rest of the Ancient Faith team that make all of this possible and make it sound and seem easy. I'll be back in just a few days for my Stewardship Calling First Wednesday program on November 2nd. For scheduling reasons, unfortunately, it had to be pre-recorded, so I already know it's in the can, but it will be aired on November 2nd. The First Wednesday program is, they always are, at 8 p.m. right here on Ancient Faith Radio. And my guest, my special guest, is none other than the person that would normally be talking to you at on a Sunday night, and that's Father Evan Armitage. But no, it's not because he's going to do a Orthodox Today program on Stewardship Calling, which he does the other four Sundays in this time slot. We're actually going to be talking extensively about his new book that is published by, let me see if I can think the name of the publisher. Oh, yeah, it's Ancient Faith. Anyway, it's called Reclaiming the Great Commission. And Father Evan and I have been on somewhat of the same journey out in the orthosphere, and you are not going to want to miss this program because the two of us dug into, in great detail, his phenomenal book, Reclaiming the Great Commission, that you can get at the Ancient Faith store, and learning how to better serve the Lord and strengthen Christ's church. And then the final show of the year is, I'll be honest with you, the one I was hoping never to do, but I've been given the high honor of interviewing the founder and creative genius behind the extensive global voice of orthodoxy that we call Ancient Faith Ministries. But you're not going to want to miss this program, because I'm going to get John Maddox to tell the origin story and the lessons that he learned along the way. And if you've listened to what Melinda has said in this program, you have learned that she was trained by a great leader. And on that program on December 7th, it's going to air in the first Wednesday slot, as the Stewardship Calling programs generally do, at 8 p.m., you're going to listen to a great leader that trained the great leader you just heard today, and truly one of the finest gentlemen that I've ever met in my life. So that'll be the December 7th program right here at Ancient Faith Radio at 8 p.m. Eastern, where we're going to be having a wonderful talk with the Honorable John Maddox. So if you find any of these Stewardship Calling First Wednesday or Fifth Sunday programs, please tell your friends, tune in. 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And for those of you that aren't keeping track, today is October 30th, 2022. Or you can go, and it's easier to go because all my webpage does is direct you to the Ancient Faith page, and go to the Stewardship Calling pages there. And again, drop down to the date. Today's date, October 20th. Of course, everyone's invited to check out all the other always free resources at stewardshipcalling.com on the topics of effective churches and stewardship and strategic planning and Orthodox servant leadership. And if you have any questions and you want to reach me, you can always reach me at bill@stewardshipcalling.com. That's bill@stewardshipcalling.com, and I'll be happy to answer it. As I always do at the end of every program, including this program, where we welcome to a new chapter of the life of Ancient Faith Radio, a new chapter for Father Johnson, right, and a new chapter for Melinda, I ask you to remember that two of the most important days of your life are, first, the day you were born, and second, the day you figure out why. And if you were paying attention, Melinda told you she is living her why. And if you're not already living your stewardship calling, I hope that you'll begin prayerfully to discern your why and stewardship calling, and then start living the most extraordinary second part of your life in the next chapter. Thanks for listening. God bless you. And as always, I pray that you S-O-T-P-A-E-T-J, which stands for Stay on the Path, capital T, capital P, and enjoy the journey. Good night. God bless.

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0: Welcome to Ancient Faith Presents. I'm Bobby Maddox, the Director of Digital Media for Ancient Faith Ministries. And today I will be speaking with six individuals associated with Three Hierarchs Orthodox Christian High School, which is located in Niles, Illinois. Welcome to the program, all of you.
1: Thank you.
0: All right. Thank you, Bobby. Yeah, I'm really excited about this. My colleague, Jerry Manettos, who I think that some of you know, he told me a little bit about the school, and so I'm very excited to get to know more about it and inform our listeners on how they can get involved as well. So let's begin by having each of you introduce yourself briefly and describe what your role is with Three Hierarchs.
1: Yes, good evening, Bobby. This is Metropolitan Nikolae from the Romanian Orthodox Metropolia of the Americas. Thank you so much for having us, the board members of the Three Hierarchs Orthodox Christian High School in Chicago area. I'm the head of the Romanian Orthodox Metropolia of the Americas, composed by a diocese in the United States, a diocese in Canada, and a few parishes in South America. I'm one of the founders of this school, and I'm currently the chairman of the board of directors.
0: Excellent. Hey, who's next?
2: I'll go. I'm Dr. Anthony Kroll. I serve as the vice president of Three Hierarchs Board. I am a public high school employee serving. I've served as a science teacher, a dean of students, curriculum director, principal, and assistant superintendent now. So in all those roles within the high school, I've been able to leverage those different roles in the mission of this Pan-Orthodox high school.
0: Excellent. Okay.
3: Hi, Bobby. My name is Karen Nowis. I serve as the secretary of the school board for the Three Hierarchs. I'm a mother of four, and I have sent my children to other classical schools in the past and have brought that to the table on the school board. I have a background master's degree in curriculum and instruction, and very happy to be with you all today for this exciting opportunity.
0: Yeah, very good.
4: Yes, Bobby. My name is Fred Chepekis. And it's a privilege to serve on the board of directors of the Three Hierarchs High School. I'm a practicing attorney in Illinois of over 40 years. I've been very involved in many aspects of the institution of the Orthodox Church. Currently, I serve as a member of the Archdiocesan Council of the Greek Orthodox Archdiocese of America. And I'm also on the board of trustees of St. Tikhon's Seminary. Out in East Pennsylvania. And I also serve as a co-director of development under the board of directors of the high school, along with Judge Paul Lilius, who unfortunately cannot be here tonight. Judge Lilius is a retired judge. He was the deputy chief of the entire Social Security Administration. And I also serve as co-director of the development with Dan Christus, who's a retired attorney devoting much of his time and resources in furtherance of the mission of the school.
0: All right. And I believe there's two more.
5: Good evening, Mr. Maddox. Thank you for having us. I am Elizabeth Cotis, and I have the great blessing of being the principal of Three Hierarchs Orthodox Christian High School. My husband and I have four beautiful children, ranging from toddlers to teens. I came into the Orthodox faith over 15 years ago and am a strong advocate of Orthodox Christian education and ministries. In regards to my professional background, I have experience working in elementary, middle school, high school, and higher education. My educational background consists of a bachelor's degree in education with a concentration in English and a minor in religious studies. I also have a master's degree in curriculum development, another master's degree in English as a second language and bilingual education, specializing in the Spanish language. I recently completed an educational specialist degree in administration supervision with endorsements in gifted education and coursework in special education. I am currently trying to complete my doctorate. It is currently on hold, but I hope to one day complete my dissertation on disability in the Orthodox Church. During my free time, I enjoy spending time with my family and translating and writing books. Recently, I just published the first Spanish language book for New Rome Press. Thank you very much.
0: Excellent. And then last but not least.
6: Hi, it's Dr. Bartholomew. Thanks for having us, Bobby. We're so excited to share the enthusiasm that we have for the school with you. I serve as the science director. My background is a transplant surgeon by training at Mass General Hospital with a medical degree from Northwestern. a Master's of Public Health from Johns Hopkins, and a Harvard teaching degree from the Bach Institute. At the University of Illinois, I serve as a professor of surgery, an affiliate professor of biomedical engineering, the chief of translational research for the Department of Surgery, and the director of medical student surgical education for the medical school. I'm very much involved at the medical school in curriculum design, and I'm very excited to bring an interdisciplinary approach to science, which involves my colleagues at the University of Illinois in biomedical engineering and medicine and in other fields to bring science to life.
0: Awesome. Well, you certainly are a very impressive board in terms of credentials, especially. And I'm sure that the Three Hierarchs High School is so glad to have you backing them and supporting their efforts. Can one of you tell me exactly what Three Hierarchs High School is? We're not used to in this country in talking about Orthodox high schools. There are quite a few Orthodox preschools and Orthodox K through 6, but a high school. Can one of you describe that for me?
1: Yes, this is Metropolitan Nikolai. I'll try to answer to a question. First of all, the Three Hierarchs Orthodox Christian High School is a story of enthusiasm, devotion to God and the church, and love for the education of our young people. You may know that in the Chicago area, there is an important Orthodox community composed by like 80 parishes. Many of them being located in the northwestern part of the city. There are a few private Orthodox elementary schools in this area, but there is no high school. So a few years ago, in September of 2021, I convened a meeting with some individuals to discuss a potential beginning of Orthodox high school in the northwest suburbs of Chicago. This is a continuation of a request from the parents to set a Orthodox high school being for decades now. So we started to investigate possible opportunities regarding pan-Orthodox high school in Chicago area, and finding a few items as a starting point. First of all, I was supposed to invite all the Orthodox hierarchs in the area to join this effort. There are Greek, Russian, Antiochian, Romanian, Serbian, and Albanian parishes in this area. So I got in touch with all of them, inviting them to join this effort. Then we thought about forming a board of education consisting of members with various talents necessary to opening a high school and implementing a comprehensive business plan. Then, of course, we needed a location, which was done nicely, finding a church with classes in Nile. So we started working on this project. A business plan was created and shared with the Orthodox hierarchs in the Chicagoland. And last year, in August 2023, with the support of the hierarchs, we opened the school. So the hierarchs supporting our church, our high school, are beside myself, Bishop Anthony from the Diocese of Toledo in Midwest Antiochian Archdiocese, Archbishop Peter from the Diocese of Chicago in Mid-America, Russian Orthodox Church outside Russia, now Metropolitan Longin of the Serbian Orthodox Diocese of New Gračanica, Midwest America, and Archbishop Daniel of the Diocese of Midwest of the Orthodox Church of America. So this was a starting point of our endeavor here to set an Orthodox high school in the Chicagoland. But we moved forward and set a mission for our work. So our mission would be to provide a classical education and cultivate students' relationships with God, their neighbors, and the world around them in a supportive Orthodox Christian environment that nurtures their spiritual and intellectual formation. So the first idea was to have a continuation of their preparation of the elementary school level and to offer them a chance to continue this Orthodox preparation. Our vision is to provide students with a strong foundation in the Orthodox Christian faith, a Christ-centered approach, and an advanced academic curriculum resulting in graduates ready to enter the world as well-rounded future leaders. I can talk about our protectors.
0: Sure.
1: The three holy hierarchs, St. Basil the Great, St. Gregory the Theologian, and St. John Chrysostom, all of them hold profound significance in Christian history, theology, and education. These three saints, celebrated for their immense contributions to the development of Christian doctrine and pastoral care, shaped the early church through their theological insights, spiritual leadership, and commitment to social justice. St. Basil the Great, known for his works on monasticism and his defense of the Nicene Creed, played a vital role in establishing the foundation of Christian monastic life and charity towards the poor. St. Gregory the Theologian, famed for his mastery of rhetoric and theological brilliance, articulated the complexities of the Holy Trinity, leaving behind the theological framework that continues to influence Christian thought. St. John Chrysostom, recognized for his eloquent sermons and commitment to moral integrity, emphasized the need for humility and social responsibility. Naming a high school after these three hierarchs will symbolize an educational commitment to cultivating not only intellectual excellence, but also moral integrity, spiritual growth, and a sense of responsibility towards society. Their enduring legacy encourages both educators and students to strive for wisdom, humility, and compassionate service, drawing on the rich liturgical and doctrinal tradition that these three saints established. So these are my thoughts. Everyone is welcome to join in and offer their thoughts.
0: Yeah, you did a really good job of explaining the goals of the school, and you touched a little bit about the type of education that students will receive there. But perhaps one of your colleagues here could go into a little bit more detail about that. Of what does the education at Three Hierarchs consist, and how is it exactly specifically Orthodox in nature?
5: Thank you, Mr. Maddox. I'll answer that question. God has been merciful and has answered our prayers. Education here at Three Hierarchs is grounded in orthodoxy and is classically based. It is truly liberating. We provide an orthodox environment where we have liturgical services. We offer theology courses. We have prayers in every language of our student population and faculty. So, for example, one day you can hear Polish, Serbian, Russian, Romanian, Spanish, and or Greek. During our language classes, students pray in the language in which they are being taught. For example, in Spanish, they're learning, Lord Jesus Christ, Son of God, have mercy on me. They're learning the Lord's Prayer and the Nicene Creed. Same thing with ancient Greek. They're learning the grammatical structures, but also learning about the history of their faith. And specific to the classical education, we truly strive to build a strong foundation in critical thinking, logical reasoning, and rhetoric. Interestingly enough, this term, our students learned about logic, truth, validity, and exploring it within our Orthodox lens and also our secular lens. And they partook in a project in which they deconstructed the Harris and the Trump debate, and they were able to analyze it deeply from the standpoint of logic, but also our faith. And next week, we're going to dive into Plato's allegory of the cave and see how that relates to our faith and our experience. In all of our classes, we offer experiential and hands-on learning where students observe, research, and apply what they are learning and studying. For example, in our biology class taught by Dr. Bartholomew, They recently completed a lab on photosynthesis, and in our theology courses taught by Protodeacon Dr. Jovan, who is the youth director of the Serbian Orthodox Archdiocese, students are continuing to pray and learn about feast days and saints. He also teaches both in the day and evening programs here at Three High Arcs. In our Orthodox Lifestyles course, we have Ms. Jolene Ruggiero, who has close to 50 years of experience with Orthodox youth in ministries. And their students are beginning to create projects that will benefit our Orthodox community and our neighbors. They have also begun to create icons and prepare for feasts. They're also learning more prayers. In our ancient Greek courses taught by Dr. Dimitri Alexandraki, who is the former consulate of Greece to Iran and has taught at a seminary, students are learning the history and grammatical structures of ancient Greek. In math, taught by Mrs. Schroeder, she has multiple master degrees in mathematics, statistics, and physics. Students are learning how algebra and geometry apply to their lives and how they can use that in the future. In music, we are blessed with Mrs. Zaitcheva, who teaches the students music theory, history, and how to play the violin. So there are some days where I walk in and I can hear the students attempting to play the violin, practicing, and it's so beautiful and calming, and they just have such joy when they grab the instrument. And sometimes they struggle. And the beautiful thing about Three High Arcs is we know we're all struggling and we're going to try to get back up and motivate one another, pray for one another, and so on. We also offer physical education, which is taught by Mr. Sell. He has his certificate in health, nutrition, and physical education. There they are learning to take care of their bodies. And in health and nutrition with Mrs. Jolene, they're learning about health and nutrition through an Orthodox point of view. Our body is our temple given by Christ, and how do we nurture it? And we also have a college counselor, Mr. Christopher Chocolate, who is currently preparing a workshop for parents and students on navigating the road to college. It's just fascinating. These are the wonderful things that we offer, that God has provided, that people have prayed about and have answered the call to fulfill this mission.
0: Wow, it sounds like you have a very diverse student body and faculty. How many students currently attend the school? And then maybe you can go into some more detail about the sorts of backgrounds that they come from.
5: Yes. So currently in the day school, we have 3 students, and we have more students on the threshold of wanting to come, particularly with homeschooling families. In the evening courses, which we title enrichment, we have 7. So students in the day school come from the Russian jurisdiction, the Greek jurisdiction, and some of the homeschoolers come from the Antiochian, the OCA, Russian and Serbian jurisdictions as well. The evening program is fascinating because this came about through the prayers of the parents. When we weren't sure if we were going to open up last year, I received phone calls. Elizabeth, please, please, please, we need this for our students. We saw what the public school is doing. We really need this. And I said, okay, we need to pray. We need to pray to have enough enrollment to open for an enrichment course. And we also need to pray for a faculty member that can teach these courses, that is knowledgeable, that understands our youth. And glory be to God. God answered our prayers. We have Protodeacon Dr. Jovan, who teaches theology. And we have Mrs. Jolene Ruggiero, who teaches the Orthodox Lifestyles course. And the parents are so faithful. Some of their children come from private schools or public schools, but they're here because they want to continue to nurture and cultivate orthodoxy, and also because they want their children to be with like-minded individuals where they can discuss secular topics, but within the parameters and the comfort of our faith.
0: Excellent. So if you don't mind me asking, does someone want to follow up on that?
2: Yeah, I'd love to add into that. This is Anthony. I'd love to add, all the 10 students across those programs that Elizabeth just detailed, we are very thankful for those pioneer families. There are families that took the risk. There are many families that heard about Three High Arcs, but there were pioneer families that said, I value what you're offering, and this is what I really want for my child, and we're going to take that leap of faith that this is going to happen. This is going to be what you're saying it's going to be, and it has been nothing but success. And our families are explaining that to us now. I know Elizabeth can share some more of that, those commentaries, but I just want to be very explicit that we're thankful for those pioneer families. Otherwise, we would not have been able to do
0: it. Yeah, it sounds like you have a great combination of excellent faculty, great students, great parents who made the sacrifice to get their kids into your educational program, into Three Hierarchs. I express my admiration for all three groups. I think it's so extraordinary, a worthy effort that you all are engaged in. If you don't mind me asking, I'm just wondering how the school is currently funded. And, you know, are there opportunities for some of us who, you know, don't live in Niles and don't have a vested interest in the school, but just like the idea of their being Orthodox high schools, you know, rising up across the country, you know, are there opportunities for us to help?
4: Yes, Bobby, thank you very much. This is Fred Chepekis, and I'm going to speak from the perspective of development, primarily in the future enrollment and the funding of those that are going to attend. Now, I might point out that this school started with great, great ambition, and we've been very successful, and it's a new success almost every day. So up until the early spring of this year, we were primarily a hybrid and remote, and we had students coming for after-school programming and even online. So this was a great springboard to what we have now, the first year of in-person, full-time student enrollment. And this will continue to grow, both with the hybrid model, which includes those that are calling in, as I said, and also those that are attending full-time. So the advantage of this, Bobby, is for many reasons. You could see that from this past spring, for the first time, we were able to constitute a blue-ribbon panel of faculty members, Dr. Elizabeth Anthony Kroll, Elizabeth, and all those that she spoke of. It's really a blue-ribbon panel. So the qualifications and their commitment is stellar. This enabled us to start now with a full-time program. So as of recently, this spring, we have this great faculty that I just spoke of, and we also have an outstanding curriculum. So for all those that may be interested, please, I encourage you to call the school, email, and also please look to our website where you could see the biographies of our faculty members and also the curriculum. And for all those that will have interest to attend, please call, make appointment for a tour and interviews. Now, in terms of the tuition, the tuition schedule is online. Now, the board, we're all very committed. We're donating our time and our talents, of course, for the benefit of encouraging Orthodox eighth graders and high schoolers to attend the program. Eighth graders are now interviewing here. We're very optimistic that we're going to have a large class for the fall of 2025. So the hardships of the time, I don't want to get into what we hear about inflation and war and depression, all these negative things. This is a place of opportunity. So if there is a student that has a desire, we will find not only a spot for them, but we will offer very generous grants and scholarships so that no one will be turned away who has an interest to pursue this vision and participate in the fruit of this school. We have a very generous group of benefactors. As a matter of fact, on October 10th, next Thursday, we will have a benefactors dinner, a second benefactors dinner following one approximately a year ago. All of the hierarchs in the area were represented either by their personal appointees if they were traveling. This year, two of the hierarchs will not be in attendance because they're abroad, but they will have their chancellors or their clergy attend. So it's a great opportunity for the benefactors to meet the hierarchs, the Orthodox hierarchs of the Chicagoland area, and the faculty and the directors. It'll be hosted at the Evanston Golf Club. So we encourage all those interested to support, who have the capability and interest to support the school, to attend this benefactor's dinner. The information will be on the website. And then also on October 17th, and the others, Elizabeth and Dr. Kroll will speak as to the open house that will be on October 17th. So the elements of success, desire, the capability of the faculty, of the administration, and of the benefactors who will share in their talents and furtherance of the achievement of the mission of the school.
0: Very good. So this is probably the most important question that I maybe should have asked first, and it's the one that will probably have the biggest impact on our listeners. What has been the response so far to the school? Are parents and students, you know, just generally pleased with how things are going? You know, are you seeing growth in the students? Are you seeing the school progress? How's it going?
4: Just comment on the purview of development. The response has been tremendous. The interest is widespread, and people are inquiring, and they're on the road to participating in this mission. So I will end my comments with that and defer to the more specifics that will be offered.
3: Bobby, this is Karen Nowis. You know, it's been actually very exciting to be part of this mission and to watch it grow and develop over the last year and a half that I've been involved. To see the response of the larger community, the Pan-Orthodox community, you know, and that's one of the beautiful things about the Three Hierarchs is that it is serving the Pan-Orthodox community. It is not jurisdiction specific. And the response has been a lot of curiosity and a lot of excitement, a lot of interest. But there is that fear of taking that leap of faith that Anthony had referred to earlier, which is why we're so grateful to the Pioneer families who did take that leap of faith and who I know will be greatly rewarded for it. And we know that as this continues, that students can now come in and actually visit and shadow a full-time open school. That pioneer group was not able to come in and observe a class, for example. They had to trust that this was going to be a better opportunity that the rest of the secular world and education had to offer, and that they were going to make this happen. And so it's been very exciting to witness that. It's been very humbling to witness that and inspiring that we know that there is a need, and we pray that those who are on the fence will continue to be inspired as well and to know that it's okay to take high school in a new adventure, a new direction. It doesn't have to be the typical prescription that the world is offering us. And, you know, that trying to take a different, let's say the road less taken, can be very rewarding. And I know Elizabeth can speak to more specifically what she's seen on the ground in the classroom in terms of a response as well.
5: Thank you, Karen. Yes, glory to God, our parents are pleased. Every parent that has their child here has been in tears and so grateful to God, our patron saints and Banaia. They every day tell me, I have never seen such growth in my student, in my child academically. And that is because we have such humble teachers and very knowledgeable, such as Dr. Bartholomew, who will speak about her science program, which her parents are raving about, and actually prospective students as well.
7: Okay. Thank you. This is Dr. Bartholomew. We have what God gives us in that we have wonder, awe, and intellectual curiosity. And if you can ignite that in a learner, you have the world as your oyster. And so the whole direction of our science program is not only to go back to those beautiful qualities that are championed by our holy fathers, to have that beautiful, innocent awe and wonder of what's around us, but also to grow in a sophisticated scientist. Through interdisciplinary work, which we have available because of our interplay with the university. So students, even though, you know, they're just freshmen, they're working through the Campbell's biology book, which is a college level book, and we're interplaying it with a lot of hands-on laboratory work. I have my own research lab where I can bring in all kinds of different things into the classroom. We can bring them to my lab where they will investigate more interesting aspects of cellular biology, which they ordinarily would never have an opportunity to do. And then we can do interesting translational work with the museums, like the Shedd Aquarium, not in the standard way that you would expect, but a more sophisticated way, looking at, for example, acidification of the oceans and plastic effects on water aspects, and going into
6: other things like dissecting comparatively a piglet and a frog, but then moving on to the kinetics and the mechanics of walking and looking at limb structure, and then following it with a field trip to a rehab specialist. So we have so many opportunities to enrich our students that science comes alive because they're seeing why it's relevant to the world around them. It's not simply a textbook. We use the textbook as definition and vocabulary, but then the students are free to apply this to really fascinating problems that they can solve and then real life opportunities that they can explore. So we're very excited to have Chicago as really our classroom in science.
0: Well, it sounds like the school is already great and rich and vibrant. But what are some of your plans and goals for the future? I heard talk of an open house and some other possible events, but even beyond that, what would you like to see the school eventually become?
3: Bobby, you know, the goal of the school was laid out earlier by His Eminence so beautifully. And the goals really are to raise a community of Orthodox Christian leaders, to go out into this world that just has so much chaos and despair, that to bring the joy and the beauty and the triumph of the Christian life, and to empower them to be well-read, articulate students that take their faith and their knowledge hand in hand and become citizens of our community, our neighbors, our future leaders, our future medical providers, attorneys, possibly politicians and policymakers, that will bring an Orthodox Christian set of values and virtues to their adult life, empowering them as fathers and mothers and husbands and wives as well. So the goal is, of course, always growth for a high school, and I know that will happen over the years, but we can't ever lose focus that a small mission school, you can't accomplish what we're accomplishing at a large scale when you have 4,000 students in a building. So the joy of it being small and interpersonal is actually what the goal is to raise that next generation of students that bring, you know, a strong emphasis of their Orthodox Christian values and their appreciation of beauty and all the knowledge that they'll gain into their adult life. And that will make our world better. So we're called to spread and evangelize and to preach the gospel to all ends of the world. And what better way than to start at home with our own children and to raise them up that way so that they can continue to spread the gospel in an Orthodox Christian perspective.
0: Awesome. Well, if the past repeats itself, there is no doubt someone out there right now who is listening to your description of the school and live in an area that most likely does not have its own Orthodox high school and are thinking, you know, hey, maybe I should start something like that and gather some individuals together and try to form a school in my community. What recommendations and advice do you have for people like that who are interested in starting an Orthodox, you know, high school in their own local communities?
4: Bobby, if I first address that, we started on a firm legal foundation. We have three lawyers on the board and professional directors. The Three Arcs High School is an Illinois not-for-profit corporation recognized as a legal entity under the laws of the state of Illinois. And in addition, and really as important, is that we are a recognized 501c3 institution, recognized by the Internal Revenue Service. We are a qualified tax donee, and we are tax exempt. So when this starts, it has to start with a sound legal foundation that will support the vision and the zeal and the enthusiasm that Orthodox Christians have for Orthodox education at the secondary level. So, and that's very important. And for all those who may be listening who would like to join us, please consider our school, which is, as I said, recognized as a 501c3 institution. We are a qualified charitable tax donee, and all of the donations that have come and will be coming will be formally recognized with tax letters to satisfy all the accountants who are involved in our benefactors' paperwork.
2: I'm going to jump in as well. I think if you're going to start a school, if you're interested in starting a school, the first three things you're going to need are prayers, faith, and resilience. Your knees are going to hurt. You're going to keep questioning that faith. And is this what we should be doing? And why are we doing this? And ultimately, to keep on that path and not to give up. If you have a few people, like-minded people, as this group is, I also want to shout out that we have one other board member we didn't mention. It's Father John Kinnert from the OCA jurisdiction. He's a pastor at the priest at Christ the Savior in Chicago. And when you add all the different talents of the individuals that were mentioned tonight or on this call, they are so necessary to start handling the details that you need to address in order to start a school: securing a building, funding a building, staffing a building, curriculum, handling processes such as enrollment or payroll. Those are just the procurement of equipment and textbooks and such. All those things happen, but if you could even, and most, I'll even mention this, is marketing and fundraising. Absolutely. If you can find the talent within that alone, it's a lifesaver. But all those are, you know, to have like-minded people that have those skills and then would and are committed to continuing to work to bring this to light, as this group has, ultimately it becomes a school, and that school, just like the church, supports the family church. Ultimately, that is our role, is to support that family in knowing what to do in all things that they encounter in their life.
0: Yeah, it really does sound like you guys were very careful about creating a foundation, not just in terms of, you know, the 501c3 and being on proper legal footing, but also, you know, a foundation of a great board and a foundation of a great faculty and finding just the right families and students to begin the school. And I think that is something that people should definitely consider before they start a school of their own, to really start from the bottom, build that foundation, and then see what you can do on top of that. You know, how can listeners get more information about the school? I mean, it sounds like it's on the website. Register in the Niles area or simply assist you with your efforts. What is that web address? And, you know, what are the various locations on the website that people can visit to find the sorts of information that they need?
2: Our website is www.thochs.org. That's Three Hierarchs Orthodox Christian High School.org. On that website, you'll have all the things that we've talked about tonight, like such as coming events. And on October 17th, we will have, this is the time of year where you start to open the doors and invite your eighth grade family into the school so they could see the school and start making plans for the ninth grade year. So that starts on October 17th. It's not the only event, but it's the best event for parents to get a good look at the high school as they start making their plans for ninth grade. As we go into the fall, and we've mentioned before, we have a benefactor's dinner on the 10th of October. It's turned into an annual dinner, and it's a great celebration to learn more about the school, but also share in the vision. As you look at the website as well, you'll start to see how you can donate to the school to support it financially. But I say even more than that, what are your special skills and talents that you could offer us? And that would be huge. Marketing and fundraising are huge ways of benefiting a burgeoning school, volunteering, and cross your fingers, maybe future faculty. When we add the next school year, we will need more teachers with different credentials in order to teach the next level. So you not always, you'd be surprised. You'd be the perfect faculty member.
0: Very good. Well, we'll be sure to include that web address in the description to this podcast episode. So just look for it under the title will probably be Three Hierarchs High School or something along those lines. And you'll see in the description below that there will be a link to the Three Hierarchs website. You guys have done a great job of presenting the school. Is there anything else that any of you would like to add before we conclude here?
3: Bobby, I'd like to add something here. So I'm a mother of four, as I mentioned earlier, and We did not have an Orthodox option for our children. There were other classical schools that we were blessed to find that helped us to form our children. But I'd like to speak to parents out there for a moment, uncles, aunts, grandparents, to really empower their youth and get them excited about this alternative high school experience. We've been really programmed to know and think that we need to walk into a building and see the bells and whistles of a large high school and to see that there are certain, you know, AP classes and certain labs and tons of extracurriculars that most your students will never use anyway. And they think that just by there's a certain name behind them, that that's going to give them a strong foundation. I did the best for my child. And of course, as parents, we all want to choose the best alternative for our child. But there is something actually greater out there. And the idea that this classical approach is not something new is important for parents to understand. It's going back to the original form of education. Democracy was built on teaching, you know, you didn't have a right to vote if you weren't trained in rhetoric, if you didn't fight in your military. And the Greeks all know that. And so for us to, rather than just teach the children to memorize facts and pass a test and get a certain grade on a standardized test to go to college, you know, there's something out there for everyone. There's a college out there for everyone. They really have an opportunity to be independent thinkers, not just telling them what to think, but how to think and how to ask greater questions and to be well-formed adults that are ready for the adult life. And so this classical approach, again, I just want to reiterate that this is not a new way. The public schools are using our children as guinea pigs, and they test out something new. It fails our students, so they come out with something new 7 years later, 10 years later, and they test it out again. Classical approach has been tried and true from the beginning of education, and so we're just going back to the classics. And this is a great way of, you know, just inspiring the love of learning in your children and giving them a joyful 4 years instead of just a mundane, miserable 4 years of I need to pass another test. So I really wanted to just put that out there for parents who are thinking about this and wondering, and how do I send my student to such a small high school? That nurture of it is just so beautiful. And we were part of a grassroots mission classical school in the western suburbs of Chicago. It was a Catholic school, and our children benefited tremendously from it. My boys both got into college. One is in his third year of engineering. When he started, there were 21 students at the school. That school is now 140 students strong. Wow. And so being part of that experience gives me a lot of excitement that I know, one, I'm so grateful that there's finally an Orthodox option, that the Orthodox faithful don't have to go to another Christian school, that we're offering them their faith tied into this great education. And so it's such a great opportunity, and it is such a blessing from God that we finally have this. We're definitely behind schedule, I will say that, as an Orthodox in the Orthodox world. But I'm grateful that we're finally, you know, having these schools pop up all over the country is what I'm hearing.
0: Well, very well said. Hey, thanks so much, all of you, for joining me today.
3: Thank you for having us.
8: Thank you, Bobby.
0: All right. So once again, I have been speaking with almost the entire board of Three Hierarchs Orthodox Christian High School in Niles, Illinois. I am, of course, Bobby Maddox, and this has been a listener-supported presentation of Ancient Faith Radio.
9: This is a lamp for today, understanding the Old Testament with Jesus and the Apostles. 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Here's Dr. Humphrey.
10: Life from the Psalter, Episode 20, Arriving in Zion. With tone 5 of the Ascent Songs, we arrive at the end of our journey to the heavenly Zion. There are more mourning antiphons sung in tones 6 through 8, but these return to the ascent psalms that we have already heard and stress themes already touched upon. The only exception is the final antiphon of the final sequence in tone 8, which is added as an unusual fourth song and brings to our mind the penultimate psalm of ascent, that is Psalm 132 in the Septuagint, 133 in the Masoretic text. In Orthodox use for Orthros, We end the antiphons with this theme of dwelling in harmony, whereas the Old Testament Psalms of Ascent end with an injunction to all God's people to bless the Lord, Psalm 133, 134. For this episode, we're going to consider the links between the songs of the fifth tone plus the final psalm of tone 8 as they relate to Psalms 131 to 133 and the Masoretic or Hebrew 132 to 134. And then, after a long pilgrimage, we find ourselves arriving at our destination in God's glorious presence, an arrival that brings harmony both with God and with each other. The opening statement for the sequence matches our anticipated vision of glory. The minds of the ointment-bearing women were dazzled by the angelic scene and their souls with the divine resurrection. Wherefore they spoke to the apostles, saying, "Declare in the nations the resurrection of the Lord, who worketh wonders with you, who bestoweth on us the great mercy

Oh, my Lord, I sing to thee like David in my sorrow. Save my soul from the deceitful tongues. Verily, the life of the dwellers in the wilderness is a very happy one, for by divine passion are they ever carried up. Come, my soul, let us ascend the mountain yonder, whence cometh thy help. O Christ, let thy raised right hand encompass me, preserving me from all evil deceits. I have been filled with great joy by those who say to me, let us go into the courts of the Lord. Verily, I have offered a constant prayer. In the house of David, dread wonders take place where there is a burning fire consuming every evil mind. These themes of these three antiphons, lifting of sorrow, being carried up to Zion, joy at the prospect of entering God's presence, and the wonders that take place among God's people, these themes are culled from the dramatic actions of Psalm 131 in the Hebrew 132. As with the psalm, the antiphons recognize that God's actions to bring us up require that he and we deal with evil. We are called to brave the wilderness with him, to benefit from his passion, to be preserved from evil deceit, and to allow the divine fire to consume that which cannot live in God's holy presence. Here is the psalm on which these verses are based. Remember, O Lord, in David's favor, all the hardships he endured, how he swore to the Lord and vowed to the Mighty One of Jacob, I will not enter my house or get into my bed. I will not give sleep to my eyes or slumber to my eyelids until I find a place for the Lord, a dwelling place for the Mighty One of Jacob. Behold, we heard of it in Ephrathah. We found it in the fields of Jair. Let us go to his dwelling place. Let us worship at his footstool. Arise, O Lord, and go to your resting place, you and the ark of your might. Let your priests be clothed with righteousness, and let your saints shout for joy. For the sake of your servant David, do not turn away the face of your anointed one. The Lord swore to David a sure oath from which he will not turn back. One of the sons of your body I will set on your throne. If your sons keep my covenant and my testimonies that I shall teach them, their sons also forever shall sit on your throne. For the Lord has chosen Zion. He has desired it for his dwelling place. This is my resting place forever. Here I will dwell, for I have desired it. I will abundantly bless her provisions. I will satisfy her poor with bread. Her priests I will clothe with salvation, and her saints will shout for joy. There I will make a horn to sprout for David. I have prepared a lamp for my anointed. His enemies I will clothe with shame, but on him his crown will shine. This psalm recalls the events recorded for us in 2 Samuel, or 2 Kingdoms, chapters 6 and 7, in which David first brings the ark with some difficulty to Bethlehem and then plans to build a temple for God. In chapter 6, the difficulty is seen in the danger of the holy object, the ark, and then when David's own wife objects to his exuberance as the ark enters the city. Then, in the next chapter, King David decides that it's not dignified for the Lord's footstool, that is the ark, to continue to reside in a tent when he has a cedar palace. When he tells the prophet Nathan of his plans to build an actual temple for God, Nathan tells him from the Lord that God has no need of a house made by human hands, but that he will make of David's line a house and bless his offspring. When we look at the psalm, we can see that the first part of it concerns David's determination to build a house for God, whereas the second half of the psalm concentrates on God's oath to make a holy house headed by the son of David. During these two movements, we hear about God himself ascending to his place of rest, and then of the promise that God's people, headed by the anointed king, will also enjoy rest and prosperity. This they will enjoy when they seek his presence, saying to each other, wherever they live, let us go up to his dwelling place and worship at his footstool. From the historical record, we know that it is not, in fact, David who constructs the temple, but rather his son, Solomon. From the New Testament, we know that the house that God promised would come from the line of David, and it is actually the Lord Jesus himself who fulfilled all that the temple was and who set in motion the blessedness promised by God for his people.

0: The psalm then is complex because it shows a paradox in scripture. David wanted to do something for God, while God intended to do something for David and for all people. It is also complex because it is not until Jesus comes that God's people would realize the complete fulfillment of that divine oath. Throughout the Gospels, especially that of Matthew, we hear how it is that Jesus is the promised Son of David, a title that he receives from many who come to him for help. Saint Cyril of Jerusalem also comments on this Christian understanding, referring both to our psalm and to other parts of the Old Testament. The Lord swore to David a firm promise from which he will not withdraw. Your own offspring I will set on your throne. Once by my holiness I have sworn, I will not be false to David. His prosperity shall continue forever, and his throne shall be like the sun before me, like the moon, which remains forever. You see that the words concern Christ, not Solomon, for Solomon's throne did not endure as the sun. That is from Cyril of Jerusalem's catechetical lectures. The Orthros antiphons are also well aware of how the psalm points forward to Christ, the true Son of David, as seen in this plea, O Christ, let thy raised right hand encompass me, preserving me from all evil deceits. Besides establishing the New Testament fulfillment of the psalm, the antiphons also show what its words can mean to each worshiper, telling us, like those who have heard of the ark in the regions around Bethlehem, to go to his dwelling place spiritually, looking for God and looking for help. A 4th century bishop of the church, Nicetas of Remesiana, Serbia, shows a particular connection with our worship on this Paschal week, which is full of times of watching. In his Vigils of the Saints, the bishop says, the more I meditate on the minds of the saints, the more I am reminded of something that is high and hard and beyond the powers of human nature. Call to mind what the same psalmist David has said, if I shall go up into the bed wherein I lie, if I shall give sleep to my eyes, or slumber to my eyelids, or rest to my temples, until I find out a place for the Lord, a tabernacle for the God of Jacob. Let us then be moved by the example of the saints to love vigils to the utmost of our power. Just as David purposed not to sleep until he found a place to harbor God's ark, so we should be determined, says the bishop, to offer ourselves as temples of God's presence, standing in vigil for him and waiting on him like David. We see ourselves in the moments of Holy Week, and especially in the Paschal Vigil, waiting to greet the Lord as he comes to be with us, recalling the myrrh-bearing women's early morning vigil and remembering that he has promised to come again. We are, during this time, like Habakkuk, the watchman, waiting on the Lord. We may not love vigils emotionally, but we give ourselves to them knowing that the Lord will do all that he has promised. As the psalm puts it, I will abundantly bless her provisions. I will satisfy her poor with bread. Her priests I will clothe with salvation, and her saints will shout for joy. We have seen, after all, how God, in fact, did bring out a horn from David's line, Jesus himself, and how he provided John the forerunner as the lamp to prepare his way, fulfilling the words, I will make a horn to sprout for David. I have prepared a lampstand for my anointed, that is, for my Christ. The psalm is sober, however, recognizing that not everyone will ascend in worship, but that there are those who oppose God. As the antiphons remind us, there are deceitful tongues, passions that need to be quenched, and in the house of the Lord there is a burning fire consuming every evil mind. Some would rather not have that purifying fire. And for those who refuse, the psalm says, his enemies I will clothe with shame or confusion, while on him, that is the anointed, his crown will shine. St. Augustine, in his commentary on John, reminds us of those who would not receive the Lord when he came, and how rejection of the light can lead only to shame and confusion. In his tractates on John's Gospel, he says, and because they had shut themselves up against him by asserting that they did not know what they knew, the Lord did not open up to them because they did not knock. For it has been said, knock, and it will be opened to you. But they not only had not knocked that it might be opened, but by their denial they barricaded the door itself against themselves. And the Lord said to them, neither do I tell you by what authority I do these things. And they were confounded, and in them was fulfilled the prophecy, I have prepared a lamp for my Christ. His enemies I will clothe with confusion. As we enter Holy Week, with its recollection of those who betrayed and abandoned Jesus, even his own disciples, it is helpful to take to heart what St. Augustine says, that the door is there for everyone to knock, and that Jesus' response to those who reject is, in the first place, silence, for he cannot reveal anything to those with blind eyes. Those who take Holy Week as an excuse to point the finger at others who have rejected have missed the point, of course. To play the Pharisee, I thank you, Lord, that I am not like that, is to put ourselves in opposition to God, who wants that all should come to a knowledge and love of him. 1 Timothy chapter 2, verse 4. Instead, our stance in recalling those who rejected him, whether the soldiers or the Jewish leaders and rabble that caused for his death, our stance should be that of Jesus himself. That blessed one, we are reminded on Holy Thursday, said, Father, forgive them this sin, that all nations may know my resurrection from the dead. All nations includes, of course, not only Gentiles, but those descended from Israel as well. And so we end this study of the Ascent Songs and Psalms with the third additional antiphon from Tone 8, which corresponds to Psalm 132-133. Behold, how good and how beautiful for the brethren to live together, for about this did the Lord promise eternal life. Our final glimpse of the beauty of Zion is the dwelling together of siblings in unity, which Christ has provided for us all by what he has done and is doing in our midst through the Holy Spirit. The antiphon summarizes the extravagant imagery of Psalm 132:3. Behold, how good and pleasant it is when brothers dwell in unity. It is like the precious oil on the head running down on the beard of Aaron, running down on the collar of his robes. It is like the dew of Hermon which falls on the mountains of Zion, for there the Lord has commanded the blessing, life forevermore. We have heard this week about the burial announcing anointing of the feet of the Lord Jesus, first by Mary of Bethany and then by the unnamed sinful woman. This oil on High Priest Aaron, though, speaks of richness and celebration plentifully poured upon him and showing the generosity of the Lord, who commands blessing where his people gather in harmony. We are in the Orthodox Church now, it seems, in a time of growth, where many are seeking and knocking and coming to the mountain to worship. May this Paschal season be for us a time in which our unity is established and deepened, and in which our celebration is matched by God's unexpected blessing, a life together that begins now and continues forevermore, embracing and including even those whom we thought were hardened against him. For this we are called to pray, remembering the tender mercies of our human loving God. As we worship together, we have arrived, but we know that an even greater reunion and celebration are in store for us. Come, bless the Lord, all you servants of the Lord who stand by night in the house of the Lord. Lift up your hands to his holy place and bless the Lord. May the Lord bless you from Zion, he who made heaven and earth. Psalm 133, 134 in the Hebrew. And with this, we end our pilgrimage, and with this, we end our reflection on the songs and psalms of Ascent.
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1: Do you want to be a priest? Join us for the first ever vocations retreat hosted by the Antiochian Archdiocese at the Antiochian Village, August 20th through 23rd, 2026. This retreat is for Orthodox men who are considering the vocation of priesthood within the Antiochian Archdiocese, as well as their wife, fiancé, or supportive family member. If you are trying to discern this vocation, join His Eminence Metropolitan Saba and other archdiocesan leaders for a long weekend of panel discussions, speaker sessions, church services, and socializing. 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
2: In A Year in the Company of Angels, A Pilgrim on Spruce Island, author Anthony Linderman presents true tales from his long pilgrimage on the wild edge of the monastic world at St. Michael's Skeet in Alaska. 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

0: Ancient Faith Radio presents Speaking the Truth in Love with Father Thomas Hopko. Father Thomas is the Dean Emeritus of St. Vladimir's Orthodox Seminary and the author of numerous books and articles. From his study in Elwood City, Pennsylvania, here is Father Tom.
1: It's not a secret that in the Orthodox Church today, in the churches, in North America, and indeed just about every place, that there are divisions in the churches and sadnesses and sorrows and scandals of various sorts that have to do with the behavior and the actions of the church leaders, especially, of course, in the first place, the bishops and the priests, the clergy. And so we'd like to just think about this for a while today here and to try to understand what is happening and hopefully to think together about how believers, how the faithful people are to handle schisms and divisions and particularly very unfortunate and sorrowful troubles that exist, particularly when it seems, or at least appears, that these are due to the leadership, particularly to do how the bishops and the priests relate to each other, relate to the faithful, how they understand their ministry, and how it really can seem that many questions can be raised about how things are done and why they're done and in what spirit and to what end. But one thing's for sure, it's chaos, it's confusion, it is a time of deep sorrow, and certainly it's a time of scandal. Scandal in the skandalon, and technically it's a biblical term, scandal. It means stumbling blocks, obstacles that are put in people's way of glorifying God and loving God and loving each other. And these scandals or stumbling blocks are brought by the church's leaders. You know, the Lord Jesus Christ himself in Scripture speaks. He says it's inevitable that scandal would come. He said, but woe unto those through whom it comes. He said it would be as if a millstone would be tied around their neck and they'd be thrown into the ocean if they scandalize one of the least little ones. It doesn't just mean children. It just means people generally. The only scandal in the church that is of God is the scandal of the cross. You know, St. Paul speaks about the cross of Christ being a scandal and a stumbling block to certain people who want God to be a certain way, and he doesn't behave the way that that they'd like him to. He says the cross of Christ is a scandal to those people, and of course it's foolishness and ridiculousness to other people. But there is a scandal, the scandal of the cross and the scandal of holiness, the scandal of goodness. In fact, in the meeting of the Lord in the temple, Simeon the elder, when he took the little baby Jesus in his hands, he said, he will be a stumbling block. He will be a scandal. He'll be for the falling and rising of many in Israel. So there is that sense in which those who are of God are a scandal to other people. But what we want to think about now is what happens when the people who are supposed to be of God, who are supposed to be the very icons and presence and servants of God, images of God in this world, the bearers of God, are themselves behaving scandalously and become stumbling blocks and obstacles to people's glorification of God and love of God and service of God. To reflect on this, probably the a few things could be said right from the beginning. One is that it's not a new thing. It's a very old story. It's not a new story. Anyone who reads Holy Scripture, anyone who reads the Bible the way it's written, anyone who knows the least little bit about church history, certainly about the gospel of Christ himself and about how it was lived out and the Christians' behavior among themselves in the earliest time, down to the present day, know very well that scandal and division and schism and heresy and all kinds of vice was existing among the believers of the people of God, within the people of God, and not excluding the leaders. In fact, sometimes even in the first place among the leaders. Let's just consider, to begin with, the Old Testament, the Church of the Old Testament, the Assembly of God in the Old Testament. You know, it says in the Torah that God chose the people to be a royal priesthood, that they were chosen to be a kingdom, a nation of priests and prophets unto the Lord God. But we know that that didn't happen. And that we know that the shepherds of Israel, the kings, for the most part, the great majority of them did not obey God. They followed their own heart. They did their own thing. They looked out for their own interests. They had their own desires of power and possessions and pride and properties and all kinds of things. And they did not care for the flock. They did not care for the people. And sometimes the people, it says in Scripture, would even have it that way. They looked for prophets and priests and shepherds and pastors of their own liking. And so they made common cause in evil rather than common cause in serving God. Some of the most violent sentences of the prophets are exactly in this regard. For example, Jeremiah, the 23rd chapter of Jeremiah in the Old Covenant, you have, woe to the shepherds, the shepherd kings, the pastors of Israel, who destroy and scatter the sheep of my pasture, says the Lord. Therefore, thus says the Lord, the God of Israel, concerning the shepherds who care for my people, you have scattered my flock, you have driven them away, you have not attended to them. Behold, I will attend to you for your evil doing, says the Lord. So the Lord is against the shepherds. He says, I will attend to you for your evil doing. And he says, very simply, they scatter the flock, driven them away, not attended to them. Now, of course, what we have to see here right away is that the shepherds, and certainly in the new covenant in Christ, the bishops and the priests, who are the arch pastors, the arch shepherds, that their main task is the flock, the people, to care for the people, to attend to the people, not to scatter the people. And here, of course, we know how Jesus himself said, the field is ripe for harvest and the people are there, but they are without a shepherd. They're wandering through and for without a real leader, without those who can guide them in the proper way. Shepherds who are interested only in themselves. And it wasn't only the shepherds, not only the pastors, but the prophets and the priests. In the same chapter of Jeremiah, it is written concerning the prophets, my heart is broken within me, all my bones shake. I am like a drunken man, like a man overcome by wine, because of the Lord and because of his holy words. For the land is full of adulterers, because of the curse of the land mourns, and the pastures of the wilderness are dried up. Their course is evil, and their might is not right. Both prophet and priest are ungodly. Even in my house I have found their wickedness, says the Lord. Both prophet and priest are ungodly. Even in my house I have found their wickedness, says the Lord. Then in the same chapter it says, thus says the Lord of hosts, do not listen to the words of the prophets who prophesy to you, filling you with vain hopes. They speak visions of their own minds, not from the mouth of the Lord. And then he said, I did not send the prophets, yet they ran. I did not speak to them, yet they prophesied. So you have this in Jeremiah, that the prophets and the priests and the kings, and by the way, the shepherd, the word shepherd, it usually means the kings, they're not following the will of the Lord. If we read exactly the book of Kings and the Chronicles, we see how few of those kings and shepherds, pastors, were actually following God. Some of them sinned and repented, like David. Some of them started off great, ended up horribly, like Solomon. But about the only handful, like Hezekiah and Josiah, they're about the only ones you find there, Josaphat. But most of them are following their own mind, and they're worshiping the idols, and they're not keeping the law of God, and they're doing all awful things. Ezekiel probably is the strongest against the prophets and the shepherds. The 34th chapter of Ezekiel says this, the word of the Lord came to me, son of man, prophesy against the shepherds of Israel. Prophesy and say to them, even to the pastors, thus says the Lord God, lo, shepherds, pastors of Israel, who have been feeding yourselves. Listen to that. You have been feeding yourselves. Should not shepherds feed the sheep? You know, that feed the sheep, it's wonderful. When you hear those words, you think of Jesus in St. John's Gospel reinstating Peter to the apostolate, even as the chief apostle, saying to him, do you love me? Feed my sheep, tend my lambs, feed my sheep. That's the duty. That's the main duty. That is the job. That is the task. It's all about the people. It's all about the sheep. But then Ezekiel continues, ho, shepherds of Israel who have been feeding yourselves, Should not shepherds feed the sheep? You eat the fat, you clothe yourself with the wool, you slaughter the fatlings, but you do not feed the sheep. The weak you have not strengthened, the sick you have not healed, the crippled you have not bound up, the strayed you have not brought back, the lost you have not sought, and with force and harshness you have ruled them. So they were scattered because there was no shepherd, and they became food for all the wild beasts. My sheep were scattered. They wandered over all the mountains and on every high hill. My sheep were scattered over all the face of the earth with none to search or seek them. And then, thus says the Lord God, behold, I am against the shepherds. I will require my sheep at their hand and put a stop to the feeding the sheep. No longer shall the shepherds feed themselves. I will rescue my sheep from their mouths that they may not be food for them. Then you have this fantastic prophecy. For thus says the Lord God, behold, I myself will search for my sheep. I myself will seek them out. As a shepherd seeks out his flock when some of his sheep have been scattered abroad, so I will seek my sheep. I will rescue them from all places where they have been scattered on a day of clouds and thick darkness. I myself will be the shepherd of my sheep, and I will make them lie down, says the Lord God. I will seek the lost. I will bring back the strayed. I will bind up the crippled. I will strengthen the weak and the fat and the strong among them. I will watch over. I will feed them in righteousness. As for you, my flock, thus says the Lord God, behold, I judge between sheep and sheep, rams and he-goats. Behold, I myself will judge between the sheep and the goats. But I will set up over them one shepherd, my servant David. He shall feed them. He shall feed them and be their shepherd. And I, the Lord, will be their God. And my servant David shall be prince among them. I, the Lord, have spoken. Now, Christians believe that in Christ, God himself has come to shepherd his people. Jesus, the Son of God, the Word of God incarnate, is the Good Shepherd. I am the Good Shepherd, he said. I lay down my life for my sheep. He said, the sheep know my name. They follow me. I know them. I know them by name. Hirelings and people who don't own the sheep, don't love the sheep, they flee away. They let the wolves take care of them. He said, but I give myself for the sheep. And then Jesus himself becomes the Lamb of God, identified with the sheep, laying down his life for the sake of the sheep. Now, this is what the Christian pastor is supposed to be. In the Christian church, we believe that Christ himself is the only prophet, the only priest, and the only pastor, and the only shepherd, and the only judge, and the only king. We also believe that the Holy Spirit is given to the people of God in Christ, the Christian church, and that from among the people, certain men, and they are only men in the Christian faith according to Scripture, according to the Orthodox understanding of Scripture, who are to be the leaders of the people, making present Christ himself its only leader and head, the only archigon, the only archiereps. It's only Jesus. Jesus is the only high priest. He is the only prophet. He is the only teacher. He is the only king. He is the only judge. He is the only pastor. But sacramentally, there is a laying on of hands for certain members of the church who are called apart by God himself with the consent of the people. And with the consent of the people, they give the consent. It's part of the ordination ceremony. Kelefson, kelefsita, give your consent. Command, as we say in English, command. That command is given by the people. That some members, very few actually, according to Scripture and according to the saints, like, for example, in the writings of John Chrysostom, Gregory the Theologian, Basil the Great, Gregory of Rome, Ambrose of Milan, they speak about this, and they tell us that very few, only tested people, are to have this function and this duty, this ministry for the sake of the church. But what we see is that even in the New Testament, already in the New Testament, we see that there was troubles with the church leaders. There were troubles. And not only the troubles because of heresies and schisms. You know, the Apostle Paul wrote to the Corinthians, he said, when you gather as church, I see that there are schisms and heresies among you. In RSV, it says factions and divisions, but it says originally it's the terms are heresies and schisms. And he says that it has to be so. He says it's inevitable that it would be so. He said, so that those who are genuine among you might be recognized. That's what it says in RSV. So that those who are genuine among you may be recognized. The RSV says this, for in the first place, when you assemble as church, synergome en ecclesia, when you assemble as church, I hear that there are divisions among you, and I partly believe it. For there must be factions among you, schisms, divisions, in order that those who are genuine among you may be recognized. Actually, if you translated that more literally, it would say, so that those who have been tested and proved to be genuine, who have been tested and approved, dokimi in Greek, who have been tested and approved, who are the genuine members, may be, it says in Greek, revealed, manifested, shown forth. So the way that the genuine in the church are revealed is that they are tested in times of schisms and divisions. And so it's right in the scripture itself that that's how it's going to be right from the very beginning. It's nothing new. It existed in the Old Covenant. We read Jeremiah and Ezekiel. And there's plenty more to read in the Old Testament if we wanted to. But also in the New Testament itself, you have this difficulty. Now, in the New Testament itself, there are also in the so-called pastoral epistles, that would be 1st and 2nd Timothy and Titus, you have very clearly written who and how these leaders of the church should be, who they should be and how they should be. It tells what is to be done in the way that they are chosen and selected. St. John Chrysostom says, there is nothing that brings more sorrow, scandal, division, chaos to the church than the irresponsible way in which the clergy are chosen and ordained and appointed. Nothing brings greater trouble. And then among them, he says, nothing brings greater trouble from them than their ignorance of the scripture, that their ignorance of the faith. Ignorance is a huge enemy of church life, especially when the leaders are ignorant. And then Basil the Great points out that the greatest sin, it seems, among the bishops and the priests is envy. Basil comments on how it even says that the high priests and the presbyters and the lawyers and the scribes surrendered Jesus to the cross and gave him over to crucifixion. Out of envy, they delivered him up because it seemed like people were following somebody else, that people were liking him, people were following him, and they didn't like that. And jealousy and envy is the very, very worst sin of the devil. And according to Basil, St. Basil the Great, it's really what kills the leadership of the church more than anything, envy and jealousy. And then what does the envy and jealousy come from? It comes because there's an envy about power, an envy about possessions, an envy about property, an envy about position. Even in modern language, we could say an envy about presvia in Greek. Presvia means the status of honor. Who holds first place? Who holds second place? Who holds third place? What order should they be in? Who's the first? All of this is so contrary to the gospel. And so what the New Testament wants to make sure of is that the leaders of the people would be Christians. They would really follow the gospel of God in Christ Jesus. And it can be said that there is no greater sadness in the church and no greater source of trouble and division and scandal than when the leaders themselves are simply not Christians. And here, I think that deserves a little further comment. You know, there are plenty of people who are around who are not Christians, but they're not necessarily super bad. They're not necessarily super evil, super wicked. They're just normal people who are not too good, not too bad. Probably they wouldn't lie or cheat. Many of them would not commit adultery or do sexual fornications or whatever. But they're still not Christians. They're still not taking up the cross. They're still not suffering with Christ. They are still not members of a new creation. They still belong to this world whose image is passing away. So when we say that the problem of church leadership, especially the clergy, is when they are not Christians, we're not saying that they're necessarily terrible sinners, but that they don't do things according to the gospel. They don't do things according to the way the church of Christ ought to be. They don't do it in the manner in which God wants it for those who belong to Jesus. They just use secular, worldly, conventional ways of behavior of, I don't know, human societies, human businesses, whatever, but not following the way of the gospel, the way of Christ himself. Now, in the New Testament, you see that this was already a problem in the first centuries. By the end of the first century, it was already a terrific problem. Why would you have letters to Timothy and Titus saying how the bishops and the presbyters ought to be if this was not already being violated? There would be no reason to stress it unless there were troubles because of it. And by the way, the same thing exists in regard to the church's canons. You wouldn't have certain canons written unless violations of Christian behavior existed that required the church to formally make a norm for and almost all the canons. I would say certainly, I would guess about two-thirds of the canons in the collection of canons in the Orthodox Church have to do with bad behavior on the part of the clergy, the bishops and the priests. And the other half have to do a lot with marriage and lay people. But they almost have to do with greed, with power, with possessions, with jealousy, with envy, with troublemaking, with egocentrism. They have to do with the sins and the betrayals of the leaders of the church. Well, you see this already on the pages of the New Testament. For example, in 1 Timothy, the third chapter, you have this written. The saying is sure. If anyone aspires to the office of bishop, he desires a noble task. So someone can aspire to be a bishop. Why not? It's a noble task. But then he says, now a bishop must be above reproach. Above reproach. That's the first thing that's said. And it's so interesting, John Chrysostom commenting on this, he says, that means that a bishop or a priest not only should not do anything evil or do anything contrary to Christ and the gospel, but he should not be able even to be accused of doing something wrong. He has to protect himself even of the possibility of people thinking that he's acting in a wrong way. He can't say to people, mind your own business, it's not your business, who are you to judge me? No, not at all. He has to be open to the people that they would not be able to reproach him for anything. And then it says, the husband of one wife. Very clear. You can't be a presbyter or a bishop if you have two wives, or if you have had two wives in your life even. Even in Timothy, it'll say about an enrolled widow that she had to be a woman who was the husband of one wife, even though her husband is dead. So you have the teaching that the bishop has to be a celibate, totally pure virgin man, or having been the lawful wedded spouse of only one woman. That's there. Temperate. That means, you know, in control of himself. Sensible, dignified, hospitable, an apt teacher. An apt teacher. He's got to know what the faith is. You know that there's a canon law of the Seventh Ecumenical Council that says you can't be consecrated a bishop in the Orthodox Church unless you could recite the entire 150 Psalms by heart? That's actually a canon. And the commentary says, because how can you teach the people of God if you're ignorant of the Holy Scripture? And of course, all the great commentaries, Basil, John Chrysostom, Ambrose, Gregory the Great of Rome, they all say that the bishops and priests should have memorized the New Testament. They should know the Gospels by heart, backward and forward. That's what they have to do. That's what they have to teach. They have to be apt teachers. They have to teach sound doctrine. They have to know what that doctrine is. They cannot be ignorant of it. And here, there can be people who are ignorant of the Christian faith, but they're maybe not necessarily bad or evil people. They're just ignorant. To be ignorant is not necessarily a sin. If you're an ignorant person, it may be for good reason. Maybe you didn't have a chance to study. Maybe you were not taught. Maybe you don't have, you know, sufficient abilities in, you know, in your brain to be an apt teacher. It's possible, but it's not a sin. But to be a leader, you have to be an apt teacher. The line from the letter of Timothy that is used in the divine liturgy is you have to rightly divide the word of truth. Orthotamunta ton logon tis aletheos. It means to slice the truth properly, to distribute it properly, to know how to apply it, to know what it is and to know how to apply it. That's what you have to do. Then it says, not a drunkard, not given to alcohol. And we could say today, nor addicted to sex, nor addicted to drugs, nor addicted to food. One priest, Father Alexander Addy, I'll quote him on the radio. He gave a retreat at our seminary once when I worked there. And he had a spiritual father on Mount Athos. And Father Alexander was pretty heavy at the time in weight. And he went to Mount Athos and he said, I need some advice from you, from some holy elder about how to be a good priest. The first thing the elder said to him, you got to lose 50 pounds. He said, what? And then Father Alexander quoted the elder who said, a fat priest is no priest. So we have to have control of our bodies, our food, our drink, you know, no drunkard, not violent, but gentle. We can't be a rageaholic either. Not only not an alcoholic or a drug abuser or a sexaholic or a foodaholic. We can't be a rageaholic. We've got to have someone who is peaceful, not flying off the handle all the time. In his comment on the shepherd in St. John Climacus, this time, St. John of the Ladder, he says, there's nothing more ugly and despicable than an angry pastor, someone who loses it. God forgive us all. I'm one of those. God forgive me. But you have to fight against that. Not violent, but gentle, gentle, meek, overcoming evil by good. Not quarrelsome, not argumentative, not wanting to fight all the time, not having a chip on your shoulder, having nothing your own, so there's nothing to fight about. And here the Holy Fathers would be very clear following Scripture. To be a bishop or a priest, you got to be really poor. You have to be poor like Jesus. You have to say, nothing is my own. I don't have anything. I don't own anything. It's not mine. Mine, John Chrysostom says, is the cause of all the trouble. My church, my diocese, my properties, my retreat center, my God knows what, my cathedral, my. That just destroys everything. It's just not Christian. It's just plain not Christian. The first Christians held everything in common, and certainly the bishops hold all things in common. No lover of money. There you've got it. No lover of money, which St. Paul says is idolatry. Philargia. You know, what is it called? Pleonexia, covetousness, love of silver is idolatria. It's idolatry. He must manage his own household well, his wife, his children, his household, meaning his servants, the people who help him, his ecclesiastical household as well as his natural household, keeping his children submissive and respectful in every way, including his spiritual children, respectful, submissive. A man who does not know how to manage his own household, how can he care for God's church? He must not be a recent convert. There's something for you. Not a recent convert. Or he may be puffed up with conceit and fall into the condemnation of the devil. Moreover, he should be well thought of by outsiders. We have to care about what outsiders think. We can't just say, we don't care what the world thinks. No, we have to care. We have to care what the lady across the street thinks. The grocer in the store, the policeman on the beat, you know, we got to care what people think about us and our leaders and our bishops. Otherwise, he may fall into reproach and the snare of the devil. Deacons likewise. And then he says they must hold the mystery of faith with a clear conscience. They must be tested first, prove themselves blameless. The women deacons as well, it says here. The women likewise, it meant the women deacons. In that time, there were women among the diaconate. This is what's there. The presbyters and the bishops, in the same letter, he says, they should be an example to the believers. Set the believers an example. And then it says the following things. In speech, conversation, that means, conduct, behavior, in love, in faith, and in purity. And by the way, in the Russian Orthodox tradition, that line is printed on the back of the first cross that a presbyter, a priest, receives on the day of his ordination. Be thou an example to the faithful in conversation, behavior, love, faith, and purity, cleanliness, a clean man. So this is what the Holy Scripture says. Why does it write all this? Because maybe there were some in the office who weren't that way. The letter to Titus says exactly the same thing. It's just a repetition. The bishop, as God's steward, must be blameless, not arrogant, not quick-tempered, not a drunkard addicted to alcohol, not violent or greedy for gain, but hospitable, a lover of goodness, master of himself, upright, holy, self-controlled. He must hold firm to the sure word as taught, so that he may be able to give instruction in sound doctrine and also to confute those who contradict it. This is what it is to be a bishop and a presbyter. Now, we know also that the very term bishop, episkopos, it means literally episkopos, Epi means over, skopos is to see. So it's a superintendent or an overseer. Literally, over, epi, seer, skopos, overseer. And we should know that this term was the term for a chief servant or chief slave in a household. In a household that has to be managed. Isn't it interesting that the church's leaders were given the name of a slave, of a servant? The chief leader, episkopos, is the name of a servant. Now, in the ancient world, in an ancient household, the episkopos was also, as we just heard in Titus, a steward. It's called the steward of God's varied graces, oikonomos. So you have episkopos and oikonomos. Oikonomos means the one who cares for the household. Oikos is a house. Oikonomos cares for the oikonomia of God, distributing God's disciplines to people. But oikonomos was also the name of a slave. It was the name of a servant. So the heads of Christian churches have names of slaves and servants. Now, they were top slaves, to be sure. For example, the episkopos, the bishop, using the modern English term, bishop, was the presence of the master. He was the literal presence and icon of the master, of the lord of the manor. He spoke in his name. He had his authority. He cared for his property. He dealt with his subjects and his servants. He managed his household. He distributed the gifts and need. He took care of the sick and so on, as we already heard. He cared for the needy and the crippled and the low. He did all these things in the master's name, in the name of the Lord himself. But he was not the Lord. Another was the Lord. And this is all used in the Christian church because the Lord is Jesus Christ. God is the Lord. The Lord is God. Christ is God with God the Father. They are the Lord. The Lord said to my Lord, sit at my right hand. The Holy Spirit is the Lord also and the giver of life. So the leaders of the church are sacramental icons and images and presences and servants of the Lord himself. But they are not the Lord. And it's kind of sad that in English we have now followed the British and the European practice of calling the bishop Lord, Gospodina nasz in Slavonic, you know, the Kyr. Well, that is from a feudal period. We have to be careful with that. It really can be very, very misleading. And certainly the term despot can be very misleading. No. The bishops and the priests are servants of the flock. They care for the flock. That's their only function. And they cannot do it unless they are above reproach, unless they're not quarrelsome, not angry, unless they're not addicted to alcohol or any other kind of addiction. And they have to be free. They have to be blameless. They have to manage things well. That's what they have to do. And we believe it's the grace of God that that can happen. And all the members of the church, the members of the household, have to help and serve our bishops and priests to help them to have that happen. But what we know is when that doesn't happen, then we have scandal. Then we have division. Then we have sorrow. Then we have sadness. Because our leaders are not doing their job. They're not Christian leaders. They may be leaders. They may even be great leaders as far as, you know, tribes of this world are concerned. ethnic communities or something. But they're not Christian leaders. They're not St. Ignatius of Antioch in the very first century. He said, the bishop is the icon of God himself. Ikon tou Theou. St. Cyprian of Carthage, who spoke about this, he said the bishop, the priest, is a alter Christus, another Christ, a presence of Christ in the community. He has to be Christ-like. And Christ was poor, humble, meek, serving, came not to be served, but to serve. We don't serve the bishops. The bishops serve us. We don't serve the priests. I'm a priest myself. God forgive me. We're supposed to serve the people. We exist for the flock. Remember Jeremiah. Remember Ezekiel. Remember what St. Paul says. And so you have this already in the New Testament. You know, and it's not only in Timothy and Titus. You find it in the letter attributed to the Apostle Peter, 1 Peter. It says, I exhort the presbyters among you. And by the way, in the early church, presbyter and bishop were interchangeable terms. Only later did the chief presbyter be called bishop, and then those who assisted were called priests or presbyters. Actually, the term priest, the adefs, wasn't used till very late. The names in the Bible for the church's leaders are episkopos, presbyteros and diakonos, which means overseer, elder, and servant. That's what they mean literally. But it says here, the presbyters, and I am a sin presbyteros, he says, a co-elder with you, a witness of the suffering of Christ, as well as a partaker of the glory to be revealed. He says this, tend the flock of God that is in your charge, in your charge. It also is added in some texts, exercising the oversight, the episcopate, exercising your oversight, your superintendence. And this is what it says, not by constraint, but willingly. And some texts add, as God would have you. Isn't that amazing? Exercising your charge, your duty, your oversight, your episcopate, not by constraint, but willingly, not for shameful gain, but eagerly. And listen to this, not as domineering over those in your charge, in your episcopate, your superintendence, but by being examples to the flock, so that when the chief shepherd, that's Jesus Christ, the archipemen, the arch shepherd, is manifested, you will obtain the unfading crown of glory. Likewise, it says, you that are younger, be subject to the olders. Clothe yourself, all of you, with humility to one another. For God opposes the proud, but gives grace to the humble. So pride, property, possession, position, prominence, preeminence, all of these things are antithetical to the leadership in the Christian community, to being a bishop and a priest. Now we can ask the question, what do we do when those in leadership positions don't seem to be exercising their stewardship, their economia, or their diaconia, their service, their ministry, properly, in the Christian way? What do we do when they are not being what they should be? And here you could say, if you wanted to try to summarize it, what should they be? They should be the enablers and the empowerers, and the upbuilders and the encouragers and the consolers of the people of God. You know, the Apostle Paul, in the letter to the Corinthians, he speaks about edification, exhortation, and consolation. So nice, it rhymes, you know, in Latin, edificatio, exhortatio, consolatio. Even in Slavonic, it rhymes, nazidania, uvishchania, utishenia. You know, it sounds so nice. But edification, upbuilding, that means. Exhortation, that means encouragement. Consolation, that means comfort. This is what the prophetic leaders are supposed to do. And the Apostle Paul, he says that himself. He says that he has become a slave, he said, a slave, a doulos. That's a bonded slave. And we remember the bishops and priests are slaves, servants. St. Gregory the Great said the servants of the servants of God. God's duly, God's servants have servants. Their leaders are their servants. So St. Paul, he says in the 9th chapter of the letter to the Corinthians, which is actually read in the Orthodox Church at the great vigil, Divine Liturgy of Basil, on the eve of Epiphany, when Christ is revealed to the world, you have the reading of St. Paul about how the leaders of his church ought to be, how the bishops and the priests ought to be. And he says this, he says, even though I am a free from all people, he says, because I don't take anybody's money. He says the servants of the gospel could be cared for by the people who hear the gospel. He said it's right for the people to take care of those who care for them, to give them a salary, to pay them, to help them. But St. Paul said, I myself, I'm not taking any of this because I don't want anybody to say that I'm doing it for base gain, for filthy lucre, you know, for money. I'm not going to do that. I'm going to go radical with the poverty. But he says, I could do it if I want to, since I'm free to do it. He said, but nevertheless, he said, I have enslaved myself to all people. It's a fantastic expression, he says. Eleftheros, gar, hon, being free, ek pandon pasin, from all people. Emafton edulosa, I've enslaved myself to all. Isn't that amazing? I've become a slave to all, the servant of all. Then he says, in order that I might gain the more of them. Then he says, to the Jews I became as a Jew in order that I might gain Jews. To those under the law I became as one under the law, even being myself not under the law, in order to save those under the law. To those without the law I became as one without the law, even though I am myself under the law of Christ, under Christ, in order that I may gain those who are anomos, who are lawless, without the law. Then he says, I have become to the weak, weak myself, in order to gain the weak. I have become all things to all people. Tis pasin gegona panda. I've become all things to all people in order that in any case, in order pandos, in any case, thinas soso, I may save a few. I may save some. He says, and I do all these things gladly because we are synkinonos, we are co-communicants, holding in common all these things together. So this is what the leaders of the church have to be. They have to be servants of the unity of the church, because the church is one, the holiness of the church, because the church is holy, the Catholicity of the church, because the church is full, complete, and has nothing lacking, fullness of God, fullness of life, fullness of truth, fullness of grace. And they must be servants of the church's apostolicity, being sent into the world for the same reason that Christ himself was sent, to bring God and the word of God for the salvation of people. So they guard the unity, the holiness, the Catholicity, the apostolicity of the church, the one holy Catholic and apostolic church. This is what they do. And so they are servants of the church's unity, identity, solidarity, integrity, continuity in space and time, and harmony. This is what they do, guiding that which is entrusted, the parathiki, the paradosis, the traditions, the deposit of faith, the rule of faith, guarding these things and building them up among the lives of the people. And they can only do this if they themselves are free from all that belongs to this world. Now, that does not always happen. And we suffer because of it. We suffer because of it. But what can we do? Well, obviously, the first thing that we can do is to look at ourselves. Every one of us has to look at herself or himself. We look at myself. Who am I? What do I do? How do I live? How do I express the faith? And then I ask that question, how do I do that in my ministry? Because everyone has a ministry. Every single person on earth has a ministry. A retarded child has a ministry to bear witness to Christ, to the kingdom of God. How do I do that? And then if I'm ordained, and I myself am ordained, I'm a proto-presbyter. Wow, I'm a presbyter of the church, 46 years already.

occurs, what do we do? Well, one thing's for sure, we don't judge anybody for anything. We show the mercy of God. We pray. We intercede. But we've got to do other things than that. When we pray, we don't just pray for God to do stuff. We pray to God to show us what we have to do. And then we have to know when to speak and when to be quiet, when to act, when not to act. You know, Jesus taught this. We have to be wise as serpents, meek as doves. Jesus says no one enters into battle unless they have the troops. No one tries to build a tower unless they have the bricks. You can't become a fool. In the service of the three hierarchs, Basil, Gregory, and John Chrysostom, it says sometimes silent and sometimes shouting, sometimes affirming, sometimes hidden, sometimes open. But we have to ask God to show us what to do. And we have to not be afraid to confront our bishops and our priests. They should want to be confronted. They should want to listen. But we confront with love, with charity, with meekness. You can't overcome evil by evil. You can overcome evil by good. You give up, as St. Paul said, I have given up underhanded ways. I don't do things by deceit or cunning. I'm not into diplomacy, negotiations, and business tactics and marketing skills. No. By an open statement of the truth, I commend myself to every man's conscience in the fear of God. That's what the Apostle Paul says. But the lay people of the church have to confront their leaders. You have to tell us what you want from us. You have to point out our weaknesses. You have to show our sins even. You have to help us to be what God wants us to be. And we're all in this together. And we all have to do this together. And we have to do it in God's way, in God's name. As St. Paul says, for the sake of the gospel. And how sad it is that the gospel is very often the last thing that's considered. I mean, look at our church life. I mean, it's not a lie or a prevarication or an exaggeration to say that so much is done in our churches, in patriarchates, in archdioceses, in dioceses, in parishes, that has nothing to do with the gospel. It has nothing to do with the salvation of souls and the well-being of people. You might even say, referring to Jeremiah and Ezekiel, has nothing to do with the flock. There's no care for the flock. The flock are supposed to care for the leaders. It's not that way. It's just the other way around. So we have to admit this. We have to face this. We have to handle this. The most important teaching is that we have to love. And the Apostle John says, perfect love casts out fear. Fear has to do with punishment. So we can't be afraid. And the most repeated commandment in Holy Scripture is fear not. Do not be afraid. So we have to not be afraid to try to speak the truth in love. In fact, that expression, which gives the name of our podcast, you could even translate it, do the truth in love. It's truth in love. It's be truthing in love is how you would translate that literally. It's a present pronoun made out of a verb to do truth. Do truth in love. In fact, the Isaiah often says, we must know righteousness and do truth. I love it, because we usually think of saying know truth and do righteousness. He says we got to know righteousness, tzedakah, and do truth, emet, aletheia. So we can't be afraid, but we must do it in Christ's way. If we want our leaders, bishops and priests, to act in Christ's way, we all have to act in Christ's way. All the members of the people of God, the kleronomia of God. And it's so interesting that in Scripture, we are all members of the royal priesthood, and we are all members of the kleronomia, and we are all members of the laos. You know, nowadays we speak of laity coming from the term laos, people, and clergy coming from the term kleros, the separated, or the kleronomia, the inheritors. That's not helpful at all. In fact, that's very misleading. We are all of laos, and we are all of kleronomia. We are all of the laity, and we're all of the clergy, technically speaking, in New Testament way, as members of Christ's body, the church. And as that wonderful book about the church by Father Anthony Cognaris puts it, we can't say, I have no need of you. We all need each other. We're all members of one another. We belong to the same body. And there isn't, the church is not the clergy. The church is all of us together. Read Father Anthony Cognaris' wonderful little book. It's perfect. Just read it. And you will see how we should

0: understand these things, and we have to fight for it. It's not just going to happen. We have to fight, but we have to know how to fight. We have to know when to engage, when to retreat, when to speak, when to be quiet, who to speak to, how to put the troops in order. We've got to know all these things. We have to have wisdom. All of us together have to have it, and we have to help each other to have it as well. And while we're doing that, we must be merciful. We cannot overcome evil by evil. You can't. It can only be overcome by good. Falsehood can only be overcome by truth. Ugliness can only be overcome by beauty. Darkness can only be overcome by light. And death and corruption can only be overcome by life and life in abundance. So may God help us. May God help us. Because we're in the very difficult times. We may be in the last times, as a matter of fact. According to Holy Scripture, I believe it says that the last times come only when the Christians themselves apostatize. The last times don't come when there are atheists who imprison, beat up, and shoot and kill Christians. No, that's the penultimate time. That's not the last time. The last age is when the Christians themselves apostatize. When they hold, as St. Paul says, when they hold the form of religion but deny its power. When the forms are there but no substance, no reality. When we still have church structures, patriarchates, metropolias, archdioceses, parishes. We have bishops, priests, deacons, but they're not what they're supposed to be. There's an apostasy. There's a pseudomorphosis. It just isn't what it is anymore. And here, it might very well be the truth that humanly speaking, the institution of the church follows the laws of all institutions. You know, there are laws of human institutions. The law is this: an institution is formed for performing a mission, completing a task, and attaining a goal. And then as time goes by, sometimes even years and centuries, the mission is forgotten, the task is betrayed, and the goal is unknown. And then the institution only exists to perpetuate itself. As a human, fallible, fragile, even sinful human institution. God forbid that that would happen to the Church of Christ. But we have to be honest. Speaking the truth in love, it really looks like that's happening pretty powerfully. When you can have speeches given about the church that don't even mention God and Christ and salvation and people, man, we're in trouble. So we are in great trouble. But the church is always in trouble. Elijah, who thought he was the only one, was called troublemaker of Israel, whatever. But even God told Elijah, don't get so hot, man. There are 7,000 among you who have not bowed the knee to the Baalim, who have not served the idols. And there are holy people in the church all over the place. And what are they doing? They are loving God the Father, Son, and Holy Spirit. They are adoring the Trinity, one in essence and undivided. And they are loving and trying to follow the Scriptures, the church services, the sacraments, and the saints. And that's all we need. Father, Son, and Holy Spirit, Scripture, services, sacraments, and saints. But that's what the structure exists for too. So may God give every one of us a church, and especially a church with leaders who care only about God the Father and the Son and the Holy Spirit, who follow the Scriptures, who do the services, who perform the sacraments, and who emulate and preach and follow the way of the saints. May God grant it, but it cannot be granted unless it begins with each of us personally in our own little, hidden, humble, modest life that God has given us. So let's each one of us try to serve the living God and follow the Lord, follow the gospel. And when we do that, then leaders will appear. Leaders will appear from among the people who are worthy, axios, of the calling to which they have been called. There's an old Russian saying following the Bible, actually, that says, you get the priest you deserve. You know, because our priests and leaders, they come from us. They come from our homes. They come from our parishes, our churches, our monasteries. So let each one of us be who God wants us to be. Do what God wants each one of us to do, and then the rest will take care of itself. But in the meantime, let's pray hard, and let's work fervently, And let's beg God for wisdom to know how to handle the situation, this awful situation in which we find ourselves in these last days. For Ancient Faith Radio, this is Father Thomas Hopko.
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1: What's the deal with the legendary, mythic stories of the Orthodox Christian tradition? 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

0: Welcome to Made to Be a Kingdom. Father Harry Linsenbigler and Father Anthony Perkins present, describe, and demonstrate how the terms royal priesthood and priestly kingdom are not simply general niceties, but rather are specific directives from the Lord through his apostles to the church. Together, they describe the specific roles of the faithful, from layperson to bishop, of the royal and priestly duties we are called to fulfill. Here now are Father Harry and Father Anthony.
1: Greetings, everyone. Welcome to Made to Be a Kingdom, How God Forms Us as His Sacred Royal Family. I'm Father Harry Linsenbigler, and with me is Father Anthony Perkins, and we are your hosts, and we are the hosts of a program in which we seek to give you guidance in the building of God's kingdom, both within and around you and among all of us as His body and as His church. Father Anthony, so today we are going to be talking about the role of the, probably a couple things, but at least we're starting with the role of the family of the priest family in the church. And I think often this is really in many parishes, not quite appreciated, maybe. And I think maybe, various parishes have various roles. There's of the family based on what it, and frankly, even of the parish priest himself. The parish priest meaning the one who's the rector, the pastor. Even what his role is, because that varies, perhaps maybe even his family's varied, but each person has a role. First what I want to say is that there's a reason why in Northern Slavic language, we basically have the priest as father and the presbytera, the priest's wife, as mother. In other languages, it's more so emphasizing that she is the eldress with him of the parish, right? This causes often strife, I think, in parishes. I certainly think that hopefully our clarification of that today might be good, but also an appreciation maybe for what the priest family actually sometimes does behind the scenes that no one knows, right? That they help dad, that they help mom, that with the children, and especially as they get older and so on, and expectations of the parish upon the children, like should they be really, or are they expected to be more holy and better than the other children within the church? Is that fair? I think we have to sort of dive into some of that today. So, Father Anthony, I'll turn it over to you to roll us into one of those.
2: Oh, fantastic. Well, yeah, there are a lot of roles of priests that we play, and that's a different show, right? And if you want, we did some shows on that on Good Guys Wear Black. But yeah, the role of the priest wife, it varies, of course. And expectations, are something people aren't even aware of where their expectations come from. But because we're Orthodox, we assume that all of our expectations are also Orthodox because they're given to us by our familiarity with, our Orthodox little t tradition. And so, we've oftentimes we haven't examined our expectations of a priest, of expectations of a priest's wife. And what I've run into, Father Harry, is a lot of times they are based on romanticized and idealized memories of a beloved priest or Pani. And when you actually look at the data, you know, the thing with memories is that, you know, especially romanticized ones, is that they're not really based on data. they're based on warm fuzzies that data has been kind of, you know, gathered around. And I just ask for everyone to change your relationship with the priest's family from one that's based on expectations to one that's based on love. Because, you know, they go through a lot, y'all. And like Harry was saying, we're not turning them into martyrs or anything like that. But it's tough. So a relationship of love rather than a relationship of expectations that have not been analyzed or intentionally developed.
1: Right.
2: We call our wives in the Ukrainian tradition, you know, we have Pani, you know, which is an honorific Pani, and that can be put in front of anything, you know, Pan engineer, you know, Pani doctor, and so on. But Pani Matushka or Pani Matko, or now Pani Dobrodika, the Pani good deed doer. But you were referring to Presbytera, right, in Kuria. And Papadia, you know, is also, it's really moving away from that elder and straight to the Pope, you know, the Popa, the role of the priest.
1: Hey, I just want to say Dobrodika is like Canadian. I'm just saying. But anyway, hey. Go ahead.
2: there are a lot of, you know, when you hang out with some priest wives, you know, there's some pain there, based on the way that women have seen their husbands treated and way themselves have been treated, the way their kids have been treated. And it's tough. It's tough to see that. So let's get out in front of that, y'all. And, you know, be kind. Pawnees are not your employees. Forgive me for saying it that bluntly. Not your employees. They're not ours to be bossed around or to be treated as if they were an extension of a priest. So you get, you know, like two people for the price of one.
1: Father, so I actually want to delve into that a little bit. So in my parish, which, you know, is going on almost 40 years. I'm the second priest. I've been here 20 years, almost, not quite 20 years, but almost. I'm actually the most long-standing priest because the priest before me was the only other priest, and he was a monastic. But when we first came here, despite the fact that they didn't actually have a Matushka, Pani Matka, Presbytera, Korea, that they still had expectations of her that she was going to buy the flowers for whatever, you know, the Holy Cross and decorate the cross and this and that. And they had expectations from previous parishes. And so of her that were like just imposed on her. And, you know, this was a little bit unsettling to me, but actually she was glad to do it. She's like, don't scold them. Don't blah, blah, blah, blah, blah. I'm glad to do it, you know? And so, you know, but still the view that she was there to do the will of the people was a bit unsettling to me. And another thing that through the years, like my children have really helped a lot in the parish that no one sees, right? And helping decorating or moving things. And frankly, even now in their adulthood, my son with the water system, right? I mean, we have three buildings on our property. It's public water. And so, you know, there's a lot of things going on behind the scenes. My youngest daughter does a lot with the music. I mean, she leads in singing and so on. And it all sort of gets taken for granted. And I think granted, I should say. I'm sorry, that's a little bit of the Eastern Pennsylvania thing. Granted. Granted. Like water, right? It's water, but yeah. Anyway, so I won't get too far into that thing. But I think that we need to not just be charitable, but also... So here's the two-edged sword of her being presbytera or Korea, right, in Arabic, is like literally priestess, right? But presbytera being the eldress, he's presbyter, elder, she's presbytera, eldress. It's a two-edged sword because there's an expectation of leadership if we go that route versus mom and dad, right? Matushkin, Batyushka. Oche, Pani Matka, so on. So, but there's the two-edged sword there, and that is the fact that the expectations of them are actually somewhat reflexive. And this is why I did bring this up of the priest on the front side. Is the priest a servant? Is he just a chaplain and his wife is like assistant chaplain or something like this, right? Or is he actually father? She is mother. Is he actually the elder and she's the eldress and so on. And again, you know, not every priest wife is going to be able to fulfill any one of those expectations that may be behind the scenes. You know, treat her like your mom. Like, so this is where you wouldn't treat your mom like garbage, hopefully, right? You wouldn't treat her like your slave. You wouldn't treat her like, and if you do, there's a serious problem with you. I you need to correct yourself. Where if that's your relationship, because honor your father and your mother is quite a serious commandment. So, and it does translate to the parish. So how does the parish treat their priest and their presbytera, as it were, right? Or Matushka or whatever, Pani Matka, whatever we want to call her, Pani for short, right? All the other names that could be given to her in different languages. So I always have, though, I will say this, it's very bizarre to me, but it is, again, because of the emphasis, and like you said, Papa Ja is actually more to the point, right, where she has Papa, right, right at her, the head of her title. But anyway, this whole thing of where... Clearly in English, in monasteries, we would call the abbot, for example, father, we would call the abbess mother, right? Why in the parish can we come up with this one title for the priest wife? Instead, we have all these rotational sort of things and variants of old, you know, deference to old language from the old country, I should say. And so that is, you know, it is puzzling, and I think we can work maybe on that. Like instead of Matushka, like you don't normally, like it, for me, it's strange that in some parishes you say the English father, but if you call the priest wife Matushka, why don't you just call her mom or mother? Right.
2: Or call the priest Batushka.
1: Right. So make it consistent, right? One way or the other. So but anyway, I don't want to get too far, of course. But so the role of the priest family, without doubt, is that they do have a prominent role in the parish, right? They're under a microscope, the fishbowl type thing. And I live in a rectory, so I've lived in one now for 2 decades. So the fishbowl thing is real. God help me. It's real, and actually it gets to me sometimes. Actually, it gets to me more than it does my family, which is like, I think maybe the reverse of some of the other clergy maybe who live in a rectory for that long. And so there needs to be some sort of respect for boundaries. And I know some people are not good with boundaries. And so then we need to impose them, which is a thing that my particular personality hates, right? I'm like, really? You can't just notice the boundaries, right? I mean, but no, some people can't. So, I mean, that's part of leadership is imposing those things. And, but eventually I did have to put my foot down of, you know what? Someone else is going to do these things, right? That, and, you know, this expectation is not healthy. That the priest wife should do this, this, this, and this because she's the priest wife, basically so that we don't have to do it as a parish, so that we don't actually have to develop ministries, right? Bigger parish is not as much of a problem, right? And so we don't see that as much. But in smaller parishes to mid-sized parishes, we do still see that, and it's not right. So... But this does beg the question, all of this begs the question is, what is the role of the priest's wife? And again, I'm not saying priest's wife, I'm saying priest wife. So, you know, and what is her role? And this is, I think, a key to having a healthier parish is establishing that she's not just, you know, Maud, right? So I'm sorry to pick such an obscure name that no one knows. Like Maud, I don't think we've heard it since the 70s, but no one knows the name Maud. But then again, no one can actually accuse me of pointing anyone out. Or calling anyone out on this particular podcast. So,
2: often when we're looking for a role within the kingdom, we're looking to scripture, we're looking to liturgics, we're looking to service books and things. And you and I, when we want to know, hey, what is my priesthood primarily about? We can look to the ordination service. When we're looking at marriage, what is a marriage about? We look to the marriage ceremony, right? So what does that look like? What does it look like when priest wives are ordained?
1: Right. So, I mean, the priest wife actually has her eldership and her mothership through the laying on of hands of her husband. So the same thing with St. Peter, with the apostles. They were chosen and they had a role. And, you know, so we look to even the Gospels, right? That there are some, there should be privileges to this. And yes, you're hearing me this right. That St. Peter's mother-in-law was given special attention because, by Jesus, because she was Peter's mother-in-law. And go read it. I mean, the whole, you know, St. Peter was married and his mother-in-law was sick, and Christ, yes, did actually have at the center of things the relationship of St. Peter, of his wife, as maybe Episcopa, right? And that her mother was distinctly important. And so we also have to look at other points where, you know, Peter, James, and John, I'm sure the other apostles really didn't like. They probably were a little jealous that Peter, James, and John were singled out for various things, including to be on the Mountain of Transfiguration. And I can just imagine, you know, Saint Andrew's like, really? I'm the one who was first called and you get to go on the mountain, right? I mean, I'm not saying that that happened, but I'm saying, you know, they were still trotting the earth. They still had human feelings and things like this. So, you know, there is a role, an important role, an important distinction that is given to the priest family and that should be given by the family, a degree of respect for the things that they do just when no one else is around. And again, it is, so for me, this is a little bit personal because we live on grounds. My children have, from a time they were young, done a lot of church work just out of necessity, right? No one else was around. It needed done. They were there and they helped me. I realize that's not true of every priest family, but it is of mine. But I still do wrangle. I wrangle with the role of the priest wife because not every single one of them is called. They all are different. Right? Like my wife is a general. I mean, she is like boom, boom, boom, right? And she's her job in the world, and she knows how to do it, like, just gracefully too, right? And so very gracefully she does it, but she's able to be tough but nice at the same time, which she does it better than I do, I think, because I don't know. But anyway,
2: what I hear you saying is that there's something with her being a priest wife separate from what she does.
1: Yes.
2: That there's kind of an ontology to it, right? Because of the laying hands of the bishop on her husband and the sacramental relationship between the husband and wife, that there's something going on that's separate from, you know, any kind of duties performed, right? And I'm really a fan of parishes giving the priest wives the grace to define their own role. Because, you know, everyone is called to something different. And the priest, it's very specific, right? But you wouldn't impose, you know, a certain role on any other layperson just because, you know, what their last name is, right? But we do it all the time. And Father Harry, just so this doesn't get unsaid, so you're talking about, you know, a propriety around it and looking at extra, you know, some extra respect. And honestly, speaking up for priest wives and priest children, that at least treat them as well as you would treat other people, right? So, you know, the amount of gossip that is shared about priest families should be no more than the amount of gossip that you do about it. And there shouldn't be any gossip going on, right? There should be prayer. But, you know, we've seen it. We've seen how, you know, people love to talk about people in our culture. You know, they've made a sport out of it. We've got industries based on people, you know, talking about the family issues, right? And, you know, that shouldn't be. If you spend more time talking about your priest wife and priest their family, than you do praying for them, then adjust that balance.
1: Yeah, and I think that you know, that's another matter of the culture of the parish, right? Have we curbed, as the culture of the parish, you know, gossip, backbiting, and sort of evil speak speculation, right? Of and speculation of others' motives, right? That's something that we have to deal with from the top down. But yes, to your first point, there's something ontologically different. There's a reason why priests why they're already married before ordination, if they're going to be married at all. And that is because their wife is already one flesh. So the hand gets placed on the husband just as the hand got placed on Adam, right? That humankind first was given the grace to walk with God by God laying his hand on Adam and calling him forth. And also we have, again, the mother of God is the highest ranked of saints, right? But she wasn't a priest. So the apostles were. But we still commemorate her first, right? And so we have the concept of motherhood there. But when the hands are laid on the priest at ordination, the wife does, in fact, is also elevated in to eldership because she's of one flesh with her husband. And I actually wrote a paper about this when I was in seminary, going through the Holy Fathers and things like that on this very topic. And a lot of the stuff was, you know, reference to, actually at that time, the Episcopa, right? I mean, the bishop's wife, right? Because this was before, the time when diocese expanded, there was a negligence of family and so on by a married man who was elevated. And then, you know, as diocese grew, then it became necessary for the church to restrict things to men who were either celibate, lifelong celibates, or to widowers. But in this paper, I pointed out of, you know, these saints, including Saint Basil the Great, Saint Gregory of Nyssa, Saint Gregory the Theologian, all of whom had saintly parents, right? I mean, the saintly parents who were actually priest and presbytera, or actually, and then beyond that, bishop and episcopa, and what their place was. And one of the, you know, we do have reference in all those writings to the fact of that they have motherhood and that they have eldership. But the difference being and again, I am in total agreement with you that there has to be a place for the priest wife to establish her role, right? The same as in any family. Like, not every mother is the same, right? But mothers do have some basic qualities, right? That they care about the children, that they're examples to them in prayer, right? That they pray with them and so on. The same thing in a parish, right? So there are some basic qualities that a priest wife has. But not every priest wife is built the same, just as not every priest is, right? So we have our basic duties as a priest, but not every priest has the same kind of gifts, particular personal gifts as others. We all have the same ordination role. And again, the priest wife has the same ordination role as other presbyteras in the sense that They all share that their husbands had hands laid on them and that they're of one flesh with their husband. And that they were of one flesh with their husband at that time, at the time of the laying on of hands. And so this is why we have for a deacon's wife, diaconissa, right? We actually have for a subdeacon's wife, ipodiaconissa, even though we rarely use it anymore. And so we have all these titles to express what the reality is, that they're of one flesh with the elder who was placed in that role, and that they actually have an eldership role that is complementary to it. But again, beyond those basic things, they have to be able to define their own role. Like, they can't have the parish saying, oh, so this is what our Matushka, this is what our Presbytera did for, you know, and she was it for 30 years, and that's what you're going to do too. No, that is not appropriate at all, because we all deal with things as persons. And I'll just carry this over to one more thing, is that I instruct my students that they are not dealing with a bishop when they serve with a bishop. They are dealing with a person who is a bishop. And they will respect them as that person. They have different inclinations. They have different preferences in liturgical service, which are all valid. They have different things. So you respect them as a person. And so I think this is where we come back to with the priest family, is let's respect the persons that they are. Let's respect them that they're given individual personal callings within these general roles, and that we can't impose, like Father Anthony said right at the beginning, we can't impose from a previous experience what the new priest should do, what the new presbytera, Matushka, Pani Matka, Papaja, etc., should do. So this is, I think, at the key and core of it. And if we could learn to do that, at least with the priest family, maybe we can do it with the whole rest of the parish family. Maybe we can not be gossipy. Maybe we can be supportive. Maybe we could be understanding. Maybe we could look to the children as our nieces and nephews. And of, again, not just them, but then expand that to the whole parish family, because that's what we are. You know, when the Bible says we're the household of God, so the modern translation of that is the family of God. Are we behaving as the family of God? We may be behaving as a family, but we should really be looking to be behaving as the family of God, to love each other. And love is an action word, as I've said many times. It's not something we feel, it's something we do, despite what we feel sometimes. Sometimes we feel hate, right? But the feeling of hate, if you're doing love while you're feeling hate, guess what? You're doing love. Love is what's being expressed. And you ask God to heal that feeling of hate, which may be a complete, entire fantasy, right? In the patristic sense, fantasia. That we might be totally deluded by our feelings. And so if we're actually doing good and doing love toward them, despite what we feel, with prayer, then maybe God will reverse those feelings and help us to be more in balance.
2: And sometimes, so there's, I don't know about you, I've gotten a lot of advice on how to raise children, right? thank you very much. I appreciate that. You know, then don't, not necessarily. Thank you. I'll ask. Right. That's not the role. And forgive me if I'm wrong. Right. Father Harry, you correct me. But it's not the role of the parishioners to tell the priest how to properly raise children. The priest is kind of paying attention to that. And so just as there are pastoral relationships with parishioners and don't instruct him on the best way to pastor someone into the kingdom when it's his calling, you're kind of maybe stepping out of your relationship a bit if you're telling him how to behave, how his children should be raised. So, and then one other thing is, one of the things that presbyteras, papadias, matushkas, panimatkas are used for is people kind of making complaints or suggestions about how their priest could serve better, but they won't come to the priest. They'll give it to the panimatka. And that's just kind of weird, right? That's just kind of weird. And then one more note, people, sometimes there is an ontological relationship between my wife and I, but we don't share a brain, and I specifically don't tell her things and she doesn't tell me things, right? Because we have respect for people's privacy. Don't assume that, you know, just because you've told her or you've told me that the other one knows. You know, we respect you more than that. So there you go, Father Harry. You don't have to comment on either one of those things, but you know, there you go.
1: Well, to the last point, it actually might be good to define those things which are communicated, because, you know, even in a family, sometimes it's natural to go to the mother. So it actually might be a healthy thing in some sense for people to go to the mother first, right? As that. Children tend to do.
2: And my wife will say, you know, if it's something that she knows should be addressed straight to me, she'll say, well, talk to him about it.
1: Right. Yes. Yeah. Yeah. And I think that's what we have to do for a healthy parish in general. Like, we as priests have to say, well, talk to so-and-so about it. That's their ministry. Right. And so people try to work their way around. So the body of Christ isn't built up because the hand is trying to get rid of the forearm and get rid of the upper arm and go directly to the head, right? And we should not be allowing that, right? And so, but back to the first point, unsolicited advice is never really good to give. And especially, but that being said, I've always, from my own personal vantage point, is that if my children were misbehaving and someone had to correct them, and my children really were wrong in what they did, I would be thankful.
2: Absolutely. Yeah. We're part of a family. And right. Like you said, you know, aunts, uncles, all that, that's real. But you know, using it as an opportunity to criticize, oh, you know, you really shouldn't be sending your kids to public school, or you shouldn't really be homeschooling, or, you know, don't you know this about that? Yeah. Hey, we get it, y'all. We get it. We know we're kind of up on this. Right.
1: Right.
2: And, you know, we'll ask if, that's, so it's a separate thing than, like you were saying, you know, behavioral issues. Yeah.
1: But yes. So all of you, I guess to wrap this up, all of you don't see all the stuff that your mother, that your eldress does for you in assisting with her husband behind the scenes. Maybe, you know, for my particular, my wife helps me with printing and with when my computer's jammed up and things like that, you know, like so many different things. She helped cut palms, right? For Palm Sunday. My children helped decorate. My children helped clean. My children, still to this day, my adult children will still drag the parish trash cans, which are, you know, distinct from our personal ones, back from the end of the driveway, I bring them up. My son brings them back, right? And there's all this behind the scenes stuff.
2: Yeah, and we just mentioned a few more. So for many priests, it's the fact that their wives are working full time with benefits that allows them to allows the priest to serve in the way that he does. And that's a huge blessing, right? It goes without saying that I just couldn't do this without my wife. Right. If you want to look at that thing that's baked into the Panimatka, it's that a healthy marriage allows grace to flow into the priesthood. And that's, you know, it's beautiful when you have that icon in the midst of and in leadership of a parish. And so that's the ontology, you know, is to have that in the middle, lifted up, right? But also respected.
1: And this is a scriptural precept that it is not good for you to aggrieve those who have leadership among you and have eldership among you. That is not to your benefit. That's specifically what St. Paul says in scripture. It's not to your benefit. And so why don't we start appreciating, yes, those priest wives that are working out there, working and everything else, and not giving them a list of things to do and all this other stuff, and actually acknowledging still a lot of the stuff they do despite the fact that they're working, for the parish, for you. And so if we can look at it that way, that the priest's wife, if she's working to support the family, is doing that for you so that her husband may be available, right? And I think that is a good place to wrap up, Father, because if we can just acknowledge that of all the stuff that is done for you by the priest family that you might not see, but hopefully now you have a little bit bigger of an appreciation for and know about, and look at it from just a different angle, then we can be a much more healthy, functional family as parishes.
2: Amen. Thanks for that, Father Harry. That's beautiful and much appreciated. And we're going to continue this and many other conversations in the future. And until then, Godspeed.
0: Made to be a kingdom. Father Harry Linsenbigler is canonist for the Ukrainian Orthodox Church of the USA, professor of canon law and dogmatics at St. Sophia Seminary, and board member of the Orthodox Christian Education Commission. While Father Anthony Perkins is a professor at St. Sophia Seminary, a mission priest, a social scientist, and the host of the Good Guys Wear Black podcast on AFR. 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
3: This is Becoming a Healing Presence with Dr. Albert Rossi. In order to become a healing presence for others, we must first be healed ourselves through an active relationship with the great healer, Jesus Christ. Dr. Rossi is the resident clinical psychologist at St. Vladimir's Seminary.
4: Today I'd like to reflect with you on one of the most interesting and, how do I say, important topics that we can think about: our own precious free will. God has created us. He has given us free will. He has made us like unto himself. And I'll begin with the bottom line, begin with the end in mind, that with our precious power of free will, which is ours, no matter how, where we are, we can actually please or displease Almighty God. What kind of sentence is that? What kind of reality is that? Well, all I can say in my own weak, creaturely way, all I can say is, it's the truth. It is the truth. Mm-hmm. When our Lord and Savior, Jesus Christ, walked the earth, Philip said to him, "Show us the Father, please." And it's implied in in the New Testament that Jesus was exasperated and said to Philip, "Philip, he who sees me sees the Father." Jesus is disclosing, revealing the Father to us by the very life he is living, that he lived then and lives now to us through the Holy Scriptures and life that we have in the Spirit. That's what it is. And then when we look at the Lord Jesus Christ's life, which is disclosing the life of the Father, we see that he was pleased sometimes and displeased sometimes by human beings. That is to say, by extension, by us. He was pleased with the centurion. And he said that, "I haven't found faith like this anywhere." And he was displeased, that is, he, the Father, the Spirit, who are one, was displeased with Peter and called Peter Satan. "Get behind me, Satan," said Jesus to Peter. Now, these words, as I'm speaking them, seem rambling, seem somewhat empty, devoid of real power, but it's the best I can

We just always have free will. It's amazing. I'm going to play a song of my wife just to highlight with song a little bit of what I'm stammering about. So here's that song.

That song really can and does bring us to a new reality. So we're looking at the power we have, who we are, who I am, who you are. We are created in God's image and likeness with freedom. A freedom. And it's interesting that we really don't have the freedom that much of the culture teaches, that all you need to do is will or want something and it can be yours. That's simply not true. Right now I'm sitting down in a lovely chair, but I simply cannot jump up and touch the ceiling. I mean, I just can't do that. So our free will, our power to be free and create and do is limited. I'll add a little disclaimer here without any explanation, just that our freedom is limited by any addiction we might have. For example, I'm a recovering alcoholic, and I know that when the issue of alcohol was in my consciousness, I could not really follow through and be free with my resolutions. Separate topic. But as is apparent in this little podcast, the actual freedom is, well, it is what it is. That is to say, much later than what some of the culture teaches, and much greater, much, much, much infinitely greater, God-given infinite, than we paltry human beings most of the time experience. We do have freedom. We can choose what to have for breakfast, coffee or tea, orange juice or cereal. And we really can do either one. That's the freedom we have. We can free to drive a car safely or with risk. So it just is very, very rewarding to thank God for the freedom we have and try to live in the present moment, actually allowing him to do his will through us by the present moment, the task at hand. Now, as I conclude, I feel

0: Well, I feel like I wanted and needed to do this, but it feels so inadequate, so hollow, so little. It is what it is, and I have no doubt in its own way. I'd say it pleasing to God. Ooh. With that, I will conclude and say this is Dr. Albert Rossi. Asking myself and yourself to fully support Ancient Faith Radio in its wonderful work by our prayers and by our finances.
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When you feel yourself to be an impious, impure, wicked, blasphemous sinner, and therefore do not feel worthy to draw near to Our Lady and pray to her, then is the very time to pray fervently to her, just because you feel yourself such a sinner. Do not lie in the mire of sin, but come to Our Lady. Stand before her image in the hope that she herself is there present. Show her without shame your sinful sores, have a loathing for them, and ask her to cleanse you from this spiritual leprosy, and you shall not be shamed. The All-Merciful One will not despise you. The most pure and the most speedy helper will cleanse you, as the Lord Himself cleansed the 10 lepers. From My Life in Christ, by St. John of Kronstadt, on Ancient Faith Radio.

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0: Blinded by rage. We live in a world that commonly sees the passion of anger as a virtue that can be used to help right wrongs. 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
4: Welcome to Eastern Christian Insights with Father Philip Lemasters. Homilies from St. Luke Orthodox Church in Abilene, Texas. Father Philip is a professor of religion and the director of the Honors Program at McMurray University. He also serves on the Board of Trustees at St. Vladimir's Theological Seminary.
5: In the name of the Father, and of the Son, and of the Holy Spirit, amen. As we continue preparing for our Lenten journey, the parable of the prodigal son reminds us that true repentance is a matter of returning home from self-imposed exile. This parable shows us who God is, who we are, and how we have all chosen to turn away from a loving relationship with Him due to our insistence on serving our own self-centered and foolish desires, no matter how miserable and weak they have made us. The parable calls us never to fall into despair, no matter how depraved we have become, because we remain the beloved sons and daughters of a Father who wants nothing more than for us to return from exile and to our true relationship with Him. The younger son in the parable had done his very best to reject his father, for he had treated him simply as a source of money for funding a decadent way of life that gratified his base passions. He did not relate to his father as a beloved person to be honored and cherished, but only as the source of his inheritance. His request was the same as wishing that his father were dead. Yes, it was the worst kind of insult that he could have given him. The prodigal rejected his identity as a beloved son so that he could live as an isolated individual who was free to indulge his passions in any way that he saw fit, with no responsibilities to anyone. But once he burned through the cash, he faced the harsh realities of being a stranger in a strange land during a time of famine. He sunk so low that he envied the food of the pigs he tended. Remember, the Jews considered pigs unclean, and this scene shows that he had repudiated not only his father, but his identity as an heir to the ancient promises to Abraham. In the midst of his misery, the young man finally came to himself, and he realized that he would be far better off as a servant in his father's house, where there was bread to spare, than in some Gentile's pig pen, literally starving to death. He recognized how he had broken his relationship with his father, and that he no longer had any claim to be called his son. Reality had slapped him hard in the face, and he gained a new level of spiritual clarity, for he finally understood the grave consequences of his actions, and then he began the long journey home in humility. And that is when the young man got the greatest shock of his life. Contrary to all the customs and sensibilities of that culture, the father ran out to hug and kiss the son, who had so terribly repudiated and insulted him. The old man must have scanned the horizon every day in hope of the young man's return. Despite the son's despicable behavior, the father did not give him what he deserved. He didn't even consider receiving him as a servant, but instead said, "Bring quickly the best robe and put it on him, and put a ring on his hand and shoes on his feet, and bring the fatted calf and kill it, and let us eat and make merry. For this my son was dead and is alive again. He was lost and is found." Well, the party began, but the older son was offended by the injustice of the celebration, as he claimed to have always obeyed his father, and he never got a party. This fellow missed the point of the father's joy. "For it was fitting to make merry and be glad, for this your brother was dead and is alive, he was lost and is found." He had returned from exile to the promised land, and had been restored as a true descendant of Abraham. It was simply obvious to the father that this was a time to celebrate. It was not a time to obsess about past wrongs. This parable reminds us that our return from exile to the joy of our Lord's kingdom is not a reward for good behavior. We have all sinned and fallen short of the glory of God. Each of us is the prodigal son, for like him we have chosen to repudiate our identity as the children of God in order to live as isolated individuals according to our own desires. And it really doesn't matter what has led us away from our true home. For if we have put love for anything before the Lord, then we have rejected our vocation to become persons who share in his holiness. The passing pleasures of the prodigal son were obviously base, and they brought him into obvious misery, even as our first parents' unrestrained desire for the forbidden fruit resulted in their expulsion from paradise into our world of corruption. His behavior was clearly shameful, but many of our habitual sins are equally dangerous, if not more so, due to their subtlety in turning us away from our calling to share more fully in the life of Christ. And that is especially the case if we distort the spiritual disciplines of Great Lent into opportunities to become more like the older brother in slavery to vain glory and self-righteous judgment, by wanting a reward for our apparent virtues and condemning our neighbors for their failings. The older brother refused to enter into the celebration of the return from exile of a beloved child of God. He referred to the prodigal as "this son of yours," for he had become blind to his relationship to his brother as a person whom he was to love. And we can easily do the very same thing to our neighbors, thus shutting ourselves out of the joy of the kingdom where, thanks be to God, none of us hopes to get what we deserve. The father restored the prodigal by clothing him in a fine robe, shoes, and a ring. The young man had surely been half naked in stinking, filthy rags during his journey home. Adam and Eve had stripped themselves naked of the divine glory when they put gratifying their own desires before obedience to God. In baptism, we receive the robe of light they rejected as we put on Christ like a garment. But still, we refuse to live each day as those who have been restored to such great dignity as the beloved children of God. The father had the fatted calf slain for a great celebration. Like the confused Gentile converts of Corinth, whom St. Paul had to remind about the holiness of their bodies, we must remember the apostles' teaching that Christ, our Passover, was sacrificed for us. Therefore, let us keep the feast not with old leaven, nor with the leaven of malice and wickedness, but with the unleavened bread of sincerity and truth. In the banquet of the Eucharist, we already participate mystically in the wedding feast of the Lamb, in the fullness of the heavenly kingdom. For we are nourished by our Lord's own body and blood. Yet we all fall short of our calling to live each day as persons in communion with Christ, as members living members of his own body, the church. Like the prodigal son, we so often think and speak and act as isolated, anonymous individuals, enslaved to the self-centered desires that have taken our hearts captive. No matter how appealing or noble we may find the objects of our desires to be, we mar the distinctive beauty of our souls when we act more like bundles of inflamed passion than as beloved children of our Father and as brothers and sisters to one another. As we prepare to follow our Lord back to paradise through his cross and empty tomb, we must see ourselves in the prodigal son, for we also must begin the long journey home after self-imposed exile. Like him, we must not allow the fear of rejection to deter us. Like the father in the parable, God is not a vengeful tyrant set on retribution. God is love and constantly reaches out to us, calling us to accept restoration as his beloved sons and daughters. All he asks is that we reorient the course of our lives toward the blessedness of his heavenly kingdom. So with King David, we must pray, "Do not remember the sins of my youth, nor my transgressions. According to your steadfast mercy, remember me for your goodness' sake, O Lord. A contrite and humble heart, O God, you will not despise." We must mindfully refuse to allow the hurt pride called shame to keep us from coming to ourselves and returning to our true home. Now is the time to end our self-imposed exile and return to the Lord as his distinctive sons and daughters, irreplaceable persons who bear the divine image and likeness. Now is the time to leave behind the filth and misery of the pig pen and to enter by grace into the joy of a heavenly banquet that not one of us deserves. Yes, that is the calling of us all in the coming season of Lent. In the name of the Father, and of the Son, and of the Holy Spirit. Amen.
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6: Healing the unresolved, putting the past in the past. Father Joshua McCool guides those who have suffered painful experiences and continue to live in shame and isolation as a result of these hardships. Father Joshua is the author of Healing Your Wounded Soul, Growing from Pain to Peace, and also Healing Work, Giving Humanity a Second Chance, both published by Ancient Faith Publishing, and is also a licensed counselor in the state of Pennsylvania. Here he is with today's program.
7: Hello, listeners, and welcome back to another episode of Healing the Unresolved, Putting the Past in the Past. Today, we're going to be answering a question from someone who keeps noticing a certain dynamic or outcome occurring in their life. And so the submitter of the question has been, quote-unquote, working on themselves for almost 20 years, and has done some counseling off and on. And despite all the insight that they feel that they've gained and all the progress that they believe they made, they still somehow keep finding themselves back in these same situations, specifically with regards to interpersonal relationships, and kind of always ending up in the same space whenever trying to be close to other people, or to find specifically, the submitter of the question applied this to finding friends, you know, peers, so that we don't feel alone or lonely. And so to the submitter of the question, I just, this is a very common dynamic that you are describing. And kind of just moving forward with answering questions, I'm trying to be more concise and kind of maybe not hashing out as many details. So I'm trying to kind of just give the nutshell of or the core as to what the question is, and then trying to move into answering it a little more quickly. And so just let me start by saying that To the submitter of the question, as I said, this is very common. And when this happens, you know, when sometimes it's like, man, I did so much work. I did so much counseling. I thought I had this. And yet time and time again, I keep finding myself what feels like back at the starting line, almost like the healing path is like running a race. And yet sometimes we feel like we've regressed, like almost like we've run backwards somehow, or found ourselves back at an earlier point in this race or marathon, you know, that we've been running. And of course, we can only imagine how disheartening that would be if that really happened in a, you know, a real physical, you know, running marathon. But, you know, let us look at this from another angle. So we kind of always find ourselves back in the same situation, but we might do better to reframe it as, you know, we so often find ourselves back at familiar places. So it's not just that it's the same, that I keep having the same social experiences and ending up with the same outcome, but perhaps we should use the word familiar, right? We find ourselves back at familiar places, at familiar scenarios, with familiar dynamics, with very familiar feelings that we know all too well. And that might not just be coincidence. And so sometimes, you know, when it's like, man, I look back on my life and there's just a wake of all these individuals I tried to be close to and tried to, you know, have friendships with or whatever it might be. And it's just, and time and time again, it was kind of the same experience, except I'm the one common denominator in all those relationships. Everyone is different, but yet I'm the one common denominator. And so if this resonates, if this is familiar to anyone out there and to the submitter of the question, then this is where we have to take a deeper look into what's going on. And so, you know, is it possible that everyone or most people in my life really just do the same thing and are just disappointing in the same way and just always make me feel the same way? Was it a real injustice? You know, was it really personal every time? Or really was that just the excuse we needed, you know, to play it safe and go back to familiar territory, to what we were used to? And so, you know, it can be, you know, very disheartening to always find ourselves back in that same place. But there's a paradox operating here, is kind of what I'm introducing. And that paradox is, so we find ourselves back in this familiar place, in this familiar experience. We don't want to be there. But maybe unconsciously or subconsciously, there's a part of us that does. And somebody might say, well, Father, that's crazy. You know, I'm not sadistic. Well, of course not. That's not what we're talking about. But, you know, even for those who, those of us who are, you know, aware that maybe, you know, maybe it is us. You know, like somebody might say, Father, you know, I have these experiences, but I know it's not everybody else. I know it's not just that the rest of humanity is jilted and broken. I know I'm playing a role, but I just chalk it up to being triggered, that I still get easily triggered. And while part of that is true, there's another aspect that we need to explore, and that is that we tend to gravitate to the familiar. I mean, and that, if you think about it, I mean, gravitating to what's familiar in our life is not a bad thing. In many instances, it's very healthy, very safe, very appropriate, very innocent. You know, where we tend to gravitate to the familiar, to what we know, you know, whether it's a trigger or not. But, you know, especially if there was unmet needs early in our life or some unfinished business in some way, that can really play a powerful role in us finding ourselves back, always wandering back to that familiar territory. back to that same experience or outcome. Why? Because we're looking for something. You see, it's almost like unconsciously we're trying to go back in time through our present experiences and interpersonal relationships in an attempt to find something, to find closure, to try to get certain needs being met, to try to find someone who can show the gestures that maybe we didn't get when we were young, right? And so, and sometimes, you know, unconsciously, I mean, always when this happens, unconsciously or subconsciously, we recognize familiar interpersonal dynamics, right? And we're often not fully conscious of this. You know, we are then drawn to them. You know, they resonate, and then we engage them in a way to try and get closure or a sense of mastery over that past experience. In other words, you know, whether it's being triggered or not, I am going to make this the outcome. Maybe it's being alone again, or being let down, or being made to not feel good enough. And it kind of sounds, you know, hard to believe sometimes that we could do that, that we could willingly kind of recreate the same situation in our life over and over again. And it's not really that we want to or that we intend to, but remember the role of implicit memory is when, you know, we have unconscious memories that we can't articulate readily, but we feel them and they drive our motives. And this could be an example of that implicit, the role of implicit memory here, where, you know, we come into contact with somebody who maybe has certain quirks or flaws or eccentricities. And, you know, unconsciously, there's a lot more going on inside of us. And maybe there's something that resonates. And maybe without realizing it, they remind us of someone from our past who maybe didn't meet our needs when we were kids or whatever it might be. And then we start trying to engage in a relationship with them, even though there's red flags that it might not be the best, but the implicit memory is driving us, almost making us believe that this person has what we need, that this person has what we need to fix us. And that if I can just do this relationship successfully and get this person to love me, that somehow all will be made right in my life and I will be healed and whole and complete. But of course, that's never how that goes, because what we're looking for isn't to be found in other people. It's going to be found in ourselves. Okay? And so we end up so often recreating the same interpersonal dynamic, like as we said in the past, almost like we're following an old but familiar script, right? And so, you know, kind of just come up with an example here. Maybe there's someone, an adult who's seeking friendships. You know, we keep reading all these articles about how, you know, American adults really don't have friends, especially males. And so let's say all of a sudden we set about, I got to add some friends. I want to add 5 friendships to my life somehow. But every venture is met with the same outcome, which is inevitable disappointment. You know, someone didn't do something, or they did something, and we suddenly let go under the guise of, you know, I don't think they're good for me. You know, I they have some issues, or they're not safe, or they are limited, etc. And granted, you know, I mean, some people are not healthy for us. So we always have to allow for that truth. And there are times where we have to acknowledge that, you know, and that's true. But it's not always true, you know, because sometimes there are people that could be our friend. But we assign too big a meaning to their quirks, flaws, or imperfections, which we ourselves have, of course, we need to be reminded of. But sometimes it's almost like we're looking for an excuse for what? An excuse to go back to what we know, right? To familiar emotional territory, to that familiar space. And in doing so, Of course, we end up withdrawing from a relationship, and we find ourselves once again feeling alone, let down, disappointed, isolated, rejected, maybe even abandoned, which, you know, that could be the familiar space for us. You know, rather than, you know, using the example we just gave, hanging in there and realizing, you know, someone doesn't have to be perfect or even exceptional to be my friend. Perhaps they just need to be good enough, healthy enough, you know, the basics, what is reasonable, right? But to do this means we have to venture into unfamiliar territory, which for most of us is not comfortable. And so unconsciously or subconsciously, we tend to drift back to what we know, what resonates, what is familiar. And this can really, of course, stunt our growth and our healing. For we keep recreating the past and the present. You know, for example, we might be drawn to certain personalities that really are not good for us, you know, or are toxic. But because they're familiar, because they remind us of someone from long ago that there's unfinished business with, perhaps, you know, like, you know, we are around that personality a lot growing up. Maybe it was a sibling. Maybe it was a parent. You know, where we say the parent could have been a sibling or someone else. And so we believe that engaging in that relationship again fulfills the familiar relationship arc with those early caregivers in our lives, right? It's like we're trying to fulfill something. And, you know, often, just on a side note, you know, we often learn perfectionism or expecting perfection from others out of wanting to make sure we don't get hurt or disappointed again. However, in holding others to impossibly high standards or expectations, we end up experiencing the very thing we feared and were trying to avoid. That is, feeling alone, unsupported, and uncared for. And ironically, we end up doing the rejecting. You know, these are self-defeating behaviors. And so in our retreating back to familiar places, we end up engaging in self-defeating behaviors. And so these seeming setbacks or regressions in the healing work might be us retreating back to what we know, old relationship dynamics. And this is hard to admit. You know, many of us, you know, I always say, you know, like, gaining insight means we're going to have to overcome the glare of incongruence. You know, kind of like when we look at the sun and it hurts our eyes and immediately we look away. We often do that when we look within. We are confronted with the glare of incongruence, seeing something inside of us that we don't want to see. And if we just turn away, man, we're never going to grow. We're really never going to get anywhere in the healing work. And so, you know, when we look at this, like, man, is that what I'm doing in my life? Do I so often just fall back to what I know with relationship patterns and interpersonal dynamics? That's hard to admit. But if it is true, all that it means is we are normal. You know, this is how we were created. We're kind of just wired this way. You know, and so, and of course, you know, it takes work to know the difference between someone really not being healthy for us, or, you know, us just dooming the relationship because we keep recreating these old dynamics in some attempt to get closure or mastery over the event. But of course, so if we come to the conclusion that it's the latter, it's almost as though we make sure that this relationship is going to end the same way. Remember the role of implicit memory. It never works. We just keep reinforcing the old painful experiences, and we kind of stay trapped in this mindset of victimization, right? And for many, that's the familiar territory. Here I am, the victim again, right? Everyone's so unfair to me. Everyone abandons me. Well, maybe we're abandoning others because no one's measuring up, right? You know, as that old quote goes, perhaps it's not so much others that have let us down as it is the yardstick by which we measure them. And also, you know, going back, retreating back to those familiar places, it gives us a sense of control. And this is actually very important. Kind of like a child who likes to hear the same story over and over again, because there's no surprises. It's predictable. It's what they know. And it gives the child a sense of being in control, that they're not going to be surprised and they know exactly how the story's going to end. In many ways, that's what we're like with this. You know, we like to follow familiar storylines, familiar scripts. You know, and part of this is that part of the control also is that we're the one doing the rejecting. We're in control. We're going to withdraw from this relationship on our terms, right? And of course, if we can allow ourselves to see that, we know that's not healthy, and probably it's not who we want to be. You know, it's very sobering to realize this. And, you know, let's be honest. I mean, of course, pushing forth into the unknown, into new territory, is uncomfortable, because we have to trust the other, and we go forth knowing that, hey, I'm probably going to get disappointed or hurt at some point, but I'm not going to end the relationship. I'm going to talk it out, right? And give people another chance, you know? And so it's also uncomfortable going into uncharted territory, because we have to trust the other. And it means we're not being guided by safety or defensive behaviors anymore. We kind of let go of all of that. Because in the end, we have to confront the feared scenario that we will be hurt by others again. This is unavoidable. And that's a big part of kind of implementing this, is embracing the fact that there's no way we're going to get between now and our time to leave this world without being hurt again. It's going to happen. So let's just embrace it now. Let's just accept it now. It's incredibly liberating. And so it's going to happen, but it doesn't mean what we think it means. It doesn't mean that we're being abandoned or hurt or rejected or disappointed all over again. That's not what it means at all. It's not the same. We are older. That was then. This is now. We are adults. We can protect ourselves. And if we stay in this relationship, it's because we're doing it by choice, not because we're a child living in our home trapped with caregivers or whoever else it might have been. You see, we're doing it voluntarily. And also, you know, really, those experiences, whatever they were, those early relationship dynamics can't really happen again. We're too big. We're too old. And we know too much, you know, and, you know, also, you know, we have to come to the realization that, you know, whatever experiences it was, whatever deficiencies there were in those core relationships or whatever painful experiences we had, you know, when we were young, it didn't mean anything about us. It didn't mean it was our fault. It didn't mean that we weren't good enough. It didn't mean that we weren't lovable or that we weren't worthwhile. No, that's not what it meant at all. It meant that there were people in our lives who couldn't do their job properly, right? And so if we have disappointing experiences with people now, I mean, it's a different ballgame. It's not our deficiency. It doesn't, as long as we're behaving reasonably and they're not, I mean, it's not our fault. And it doesn't mean anything negative about us. It means something about them. So really, what is it going to cost us to be vulnerable and to not retreat back to familiar territory, but to kind of blaze forward into uncharted territory and to be vulnerable and to say, you know what, if I get hurt, I get hurt, but I'll be fine and I'll bounce back because I'm an adult now, you know, and I know what to do, you see. And it certainly doesn't mean that we're being abandoned again. Remember, as adults, it's really hard for us to be abandoned. And so long as we never abandon ourselves, then we can never be abandoned. And of course, God will never abandon us. And so to the submitter of the question, I think based on everything you shared, I think what we said today should really speak to what you're struggling with. And to everyone out there, if any of this resonated, spend a little time with ourselves, maybe sitting with ourselves or going for a walk and asking, is there a pattern of this in my life where I kind of recreate old relationship dynamics, or I always retreat back to familiar places because it's what I know, right? So to everyone out there, have a blessed weekend, and we'll be back next weekend.
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8: You're listening to From the Amvon with Father John Whiteford, sermons from St. Jonah Orthodox Church in Spring, Texas. Father John is a priest in the Russian Orthodox Church outside of Russia. He's the author of Sola Scriptura, an Orthodox analysis of the cornerstone of Reformation theology, and the general editor of the St. Innocent Liturgical Calendar. Here he is with today's lesson.
9: In the name of the Father, and of the Son, and of the Holy Spirit. In the first gospel reading, if you understand the background of what you're hearing, it's a very pitiful sight, these 10 men who are lepers that stand afar off. They don't even dare to come near Christ because they were lepers and that was not allowed for them to do. And that's the reason why they shouted. In the verse that immediately precedes this gospel reading, it says, "And it came to pass, as he went to Jerusalem, that he passed through the midst of Samaria and Galilee." And what that means is he was going along the border between Samaria and Galilee. And this is an area where Samaritans and Jews came into contact with one another. But these were two people who didn't like each other. They had a long history of animosity towards each other. But among these 10 lepers, we later read, there was one who was a Samaritan. So they were brought together by their disease that they had. Leprosy was a disease that was worse than death, because if you died of some quick disease, you would die with your family usually around you and those that you loved, and those who loved you. But a leper was an outcast from society. He had no contact with anybody else. He couldn't see his family. It was as if he was dead, but he was still living. He was like a ghost that was living on the margin of society, and people would bring them food. But other than that, they lived a pretty horrible existence. And we're told, "And as he entered into a certain village, there met him 10 men that were lepers, which stood afar off, and they lifted up their voices and said, 'Jesus, Master, have mercy on us.'" What a pitiful cry these men make. And as I said, these were men that would not normally have given each other the time of day. At least one was a Samaritan. We don't know if there were any others, but most of them certainly were Jews at the very least. But because they had this shared suffering, they were brought together. And this is why God sometimes allows people to endure hardships, is because hardships cause us to start opening up our hearts to people that we would otherwise not want to have anything to do with. And it can bring people together. In the military, particularly men who serve in war, you have people who come from all classes of society, different races, who would not have ever even had a chance to meet each other, and probably would not want to have had an opportunity to have met each other before they got into the military. And then you have these lasting friendships that last a lifetime because that experience that they shared brought them together. And it says, "And when he saw them, he said unto them, 'Go, show yourselves unto the priest.' And it came to pass that as they went, they were cleansed." Christ could have just pronounced them healed. He did that in the case of other people who had leprosy. He even touched lepers. But in this case, he said to go show themselves to the priest. This was normally what they were expected to do according to the law. When you had a disease, if you had overcome that disease, you had to show yourself to the priest, and they would make the determination as to whether or not you were indeed healed so that you could re-enter society, be considered cleansed or not. And one reason for that is because we're not the best judges when it comes to stuff that we have an interest in for ourselves. If you remember back when we had the COVID lockdowns and everyone in the media was telling us that this was like the bubonic plague, you had people who were afraid to be around anyone who had COVID, but then you had people who had COVID that would go shopping and they would figure, well, you know, I'll be careful. You know, they weren't worried about everybody else. They were only worried about themselves. It was more convenient for them to go shopping. Well, it turns out COVID wasn't quite what they had told us, but the fact that people were telling us these things and people behave this way is an insight to the fact that people, when it comes to themselves, will cut themselves a lot more slack than they will other people. Those same people probably would have been very outraged if someone who knew they had COVID went shopping with them. But the fathers compare this with confession, because sin is a spiritual disease, and we're to regularly go show ourselves to the priests and confess our sins and let the priests examine us to see whether or not we indeed are on the path toward healing and can receive communion. Now, in the early church, people actually confessed out loud in front of the entire church, but it was still the bishop or the priest that would give the prayer of absolution. And Protestants will often say, where do you find all this in the Bible? Well, in the Epistle of St. James, he says, confess your faults one to another and pray for one another that you may be healed. And Christ, in the Gospel of John, towards the end of the Gospel, after the resurrection, when he appears to the apostles, we're told that he breathed on them and he said, receive ye the Holy Spirit. Whosoever sins ye remit, they are remitted unto them, and whosoever sins ye retain, they are retained. Well, when it talks about remitting sins, that means pronouncing forgiveness. And when it talks about retaining sins, that means not pronouncing forgiveness, which of course would be done if someone confessed a sin, but they really weren't repentant about it. They had no intention of stopping what they were doing, for example. That would be a case where absolution cannot be given. And if Christ gave the power to the apostles that we find in this gospel passage, how would the apostles have been able to ever exercised it if people didn't confess their sins? That would be the only way they would know, unless they just use spiritual insight, but there's no indication in the passage that that's how that would work. When you go to confession, what the priest says at the very beginning, he says, behold, my child, Christ standeth here invisibly and receiveth thy confession. Wherefore be not ashamed, neither be afraid, and conceal thou nothing from me, but tell me, doubting not all things which thou hast done, and so shalt thou pardon from our Lord Jesus Christ. Lo, his holy image is before us, and I am but a witness bearing testimony before him of all things which thou dost say to me. But if thou shalt conceal anything from me, thou shalt have the greater sin. Take heed, therefore, lest even come to the physician, thou depart unhealed. And Christ is the physician who does the healing, but the priest is the witness who bears witness to whether you've repented or not. He's the one that actually says the prayer of absolution. And so going to confession on a regular basis is a crucial part of your spiritual life. It should be something that you do regularly. And if you put it off for a long period of time, it becomes very difficult to even remember all the sins that have happened since the last time that you went to confession. So it's not a healthy thing. You want to avail yourself to this means of grace as often as, at least on a regular basis, and as often as necessary, for sure. Then it says, and one of them, when he saw that he was healed, turned back and with a loud voice glorified God and fell down on his face at his feet, giving him thanks. And he was a Samaritan. And Jesus answering said, were there not 10 cleansed? But where are the 9? They are not found that return to give glory to God, save this stranger. And he said unto him, arise, go thy way, thy faith hath made thee whole. Only one of the 10 felt the need to show gratitude towards God. And he was a Samaritan, which would be a heretic, that would be one way we would talk about a person like that in our own context, someone who was outside of the people of Israel, someone who had a faith that was related to that faith, but it was a clear distortion of that faith. And one thing that this shows is that there's nothing that prevents us from coming to Christ and receiving salvation. There's nothing about our past. There's nothing about ourselves, our race, our sex, our past history that prevents us from coming to Christ. Often, you find people negatively talking about converts in the church as if somehow a convert is a second-class citizen. Well, I've often responded, why are you attacking me because I became an adult and chose the Orthodox faith and you just happened to have grown up in it? Whether you're a convert or whether you grew up in the church is no indication as to how pious you are, how close you are to Christ. Both alike have an opportunity to get close to Christ, and both can be lazy and not come close to Christ. So it's really up to the individual. Another thing that this tells us, though, is that our gratitude is necessary. And it's necessary not because God needs it, it's because we need it. Because when we give thanks to God, we are recognizing where we are receiving these good things that we're giving Him thanks for, and we're opening up our hearts even more so to continuing to receive that grace. And we should give thanks for all things, even things that are bad, because we're told by St. Paul that all things work together for good for those who love the Lord and are called according to His purpose. So even the bad things in our life can be for our salvation if we simply respond to them in a Christian way. We should especially give thanks at the end of every day. But one very important way that we give thanks is by partaking of Holy Communion. The word Eucharist literally means thanksgiving. And so when we partake of communion, we're giving thanks to Christ for what He has done for us, and we're receiving His body and His blood, which is an additional means of us receiving grace in addition to what we've already received in the past, all the other sacraments. We have a constant need for this spiritual food, just like you have a need for natural food. You wouldn't go very long if you didn't eat and you didn't drink. Well, you can't make it very long as a Christian if you're not partaking of the body and blood of Christ on a regular basis. We have two canons from the Holy Apostles that are very instructive. Well, another canon, I can't remember where this one comes from, but there's a canon that says if you are absent from three liturgies in a row, you're to be excommunicated unless there's a good reason, like illness or something like that. And so what this tells us is that we shouldn't lightly abstain from going to church. If we have the means, the ability to go to church, we should do so. But Canon 8 of the Holy Apostles is addressed to clergy. It says, if any bishop or presbyter or deacon or anyone else in the clerical list fails to partake of communion when the oblation has been offered, he must tell the reason, and if it is a good reason, he shall receive a pardon. But if he refused to tell, he shall be excommunicated on the ground that he has become a cause of harm to the laity, has instilled a suspicion as against the offerer of it, in other words, the person that's serving, that the latter has failed to present it in a sound manner. And so it's very rare that you're going to see a clergyman attend a liturgy and they're not taking communion. There would have to be some extraordinary reason why they would not do that. But the very next canon addressed the laity. And so you might think, well, that's just the priests who are held to this high standard, but the laity are another story. Well, listen to this. All those faithful who enter and listen to the scriptures but do not stay for prayer and Holy Communion must be excommunicated on the ground that they are causing the church a breach of order. And so in the early church, the expectation was that there was not some reason why you could not take communion. You were supposed to take communion. So you should always be preparing to take communion. Now, unfortunately, over time, for a number of reasons, you had the habit of people only communing a few times a year that became a thing. But you had many saints that taught against this and tried to correct people. And I don't want to go down a bunny trail explaining historically why this happened, but just to say that it did happen, but we should not think, hey, I don't feel like taking communion today, but I'm going to go to church. We should go to church for sure, but we are supposed to prepare for communion unless there's some reason why we can't do it. I mean, obviously, if you've got an uneasy stomach or something like that and you think you might vomit, that might be a good reason why you wouldn't want to take communion, but maybe you wouldn't want to come to church too, and that would also be a good reason. But if you're coming to church, you should be, and you know, assuming you're a baptized Christian, you're not under some sort of a penance, then you should be preparing for communion. But also this canon talks about people listening to the scriptures, in other words, coming to listen to the scriptures, but not staying until the end. And this is also something that is a bad habit that many get into. Now, there can be good reasons why people need to leave early, like if it's your Sunday to do tropas up, and you need to go get things ready for people, that would be a good reason why you might leave early. Or if you've got some child that is just totally getting rambunctious or something like that, and you need to let them blow off some steam, that might be a good reason to do it. But it shouldn't be the norm. It shouldn't just be a habit that you take communion and then you walk out of the church as if the service is over. The very first Eucharist, there was one person who left that Eucharist early, and that was Judas, and we don't want to emulate him. Now, one thing we should do is we should, when we see somebody else leaving early, we shouldn't judge them because they may have a very good reason. We should judge ourselves and ask ourselves, do we have a good reason? Now, one problem that we have, which is a good problem to have, you could say, is that it is getting very cramped in here because of the number of people. And some people are claustrophobic, I know, and it makes them anxious to be in here for a very long period of time. But we do stream the service in the parish hall, and so I would encourage you, if you have to walk out for some reason like that, to go over to the parish hall and attend the service that way. And also, if you're in the parish hall and people are doing that, you need to respect that. You should be alongside them listening to the service, but certainly not disrupting what they are doing. Another thing we should also do is say the prayers of thanksgiving when we take communion, which is something that we do together at the end of the liturgy. It's actually not part of the liturgy. It's a private prayer

0: parent because their kids are acting up, because if you have kids, your kids, will, when they're little, will be acting up too. And if you've had kids a long time ago, you might not remember all that, but that, you know, kids do that. It's okay. But if we get our children into bad habits, like if it becomes the norm that they leave right after taking communion, and we never express any expectation that they move on from that, that's a bad habit, because they'll keep doing that as adults. But if you expect your children to behave better, usually they'll rise up to that level of expectation. Might take a while. I know with my younger daughter, Catherine, my wife often got into arguments with her because she would tell her to do something, and then several hours later it wouldn't be done. And so she'd have to get on her and say, "Look, I told you to do it, go ahead and do it." It was like pulling teeth sometimes to get her to do it. But one funny thing was, after she went to North Carolina, she got a job and at a, I think it was a clinic in a mall, and she'd been working there for a while, and then the supervisor asked to meet with her, and she thought maybe she had done something wrong and was in trouble. And the supervisor told her when they sat down that she was wanting her to consider becoming a supervisor, because she was talking about what a good employee she was. She said, "You know, you're the first employee I've ever had where when I tell you to do something, you just do it." And so my wife didn't get the benefit of all that fighting, but eventually the lesson was learned. The most important way that we can teach our children is by our own example, but we also need to make sure that we're teaching them, that we're exercising reasonable discipline. Have a reasonable expectation that your children are going to be here in church. Children can make it through a vigil. You might not think that's possible, but we have children that are here almost every Saturday night, make it through the entire vigil, and they do okay. So try to encourage your children, get them along that path, and if you let them know that that's the expectation, they'll rise to meet it in all likelihood. Amen.
1: From the Amphon, sermons from St. Jonah Orthodox Church in Spring, Texas. Father John Whiteford is the priest at St. Jonah's and the author of Sola Scriptura, published by Conciliar Press. This has been a listener-supported presentation of Ancient Faith Radio. This is a lamp for today, understanding the Old Testament with Jesus and the Apostles. 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Here's Dr. Humphrey.
2: Light from Isaiah, Episode 3. The Suffering Servant Brings Hope and Glory. Lent has provided us with a rich feast in the prophecies of the great servant of God, Isaiah. The first two sections, which we have considered, have mostly targeted the years 742 to 687 BC, from the calling of the prophet when King Uzziah died to the time of Hezekiah when the Assyrian threat was removed from Judea, but the Babylonian threat was still on the horizon. Chapters 40 through to 66 concern the years that follow. Next, when the great Babylonian Empire finally overruns Judea in 587 BC, then when Cyrus, king of Persia, takes over from that great empire in 539 BC and allows the exiles to return, and then further into a future paradise similar to that seen in more detail by the New Testament seer, John. While the first two main sections of Isaiah present a picture of scourging and wrath, punctuated by scenes of shining hope, the last section, chapters 40 to 66, are much more positive and no doubt have been instrumental in giving Isaiah's book the honorary title of the Fifth Gospel. Some scholars make two divisions of the book, from chapters 40 to 54 and then 55 to 66, but this is not necessary in order to understand it. Especially luminous are the great passages concerning God's suffering servant, who stands in solidarity with God's people and who is willing to suffer on their behalf. Indeed, when we read the Gospels, we see clearly how Jesus identified himself by conjoining these passages of the servant, Isaiah 42, 1-9, Isaiah 49, 1-13, Isaiah 50, 4-11, and Isaiah 52, verse 13-53, verse 12. By conjoining these

0: passages with the visionary Son of Man whom the Father glorifies as a representative of God's saints. And we read about this in Daniel 7, verses 13 to 14 and verses 26 to 27. And he also joined with these two the divine shepherd of Ezekiel 34 to 37, the one who seeks and saves the lost. We can think of Jesus' compassionate and startling statement in Matthew 20, verse 28, "The Son of Man came not to be served, but to serve, and to give his life as a ransom for many." We can think of his promise to seek out the lost sheep in John 10. And we can think of his use of the term Son of Man to describe both his humble humanity and his glorious coming again. Chapter 40 begins with the strong assurance of God's comfort to the stricken people of God, even while the prophet recognizes that the people themselves are not innocent and have brought the punishment of Assyria and then Babylon upon themselves because they relied on pagan human beings rather than on God. God's remedy for their faithlessness is to bring righteousness and faithfulness to them in person through the heartbreaking ministrations of the servant. God's glory is obvious, but it is found in its most tender and hidden aspect in the humility of that one who will come to be deeply among his people, calling both to Israel, Judah, and to the world as a whole. In the first song of the servant, God calls to us through the prophet to look upon the one whom he has chosen to bring a tender righteousness to the entire earth. These are his words. "Behold, my servant, whom I uphold, my chosen in whom my soul delights. I have put my spirit upon him. He will bring forth justice to the nations. He will not cry aloud or lift up his voice or make it heard in the street. A bruised reed he will not break, and a faintly burning wick he will not quench. He will faithfully bring forth justice. He will not grow faint or be discouraged till he has established justice in the earth, and the coastlands wait for his law." Isaiah chapter 42, verses 1 through 4. Here is the one who is both truthful and loving, who brings forth justice in all humility, not calling out in a raucous manner, but acting in such a gentle way that a bruised reed or a glowing wick are not damaged, but become what they are meant to be. Israel in particular, and human beings in general, are wounded and even participate in evil, but this one will never be discouraged until everything is as it should be. Not only will the servant revive God's creation and bring out the prisoners who are in darkness, but he will bring forth new things. Chapter 40, verse 9. Back in Isaiah 6, we heard about those who were deaf, blind, and hard of heart, but now everyone is called. Everyone is called to see and hear because of what the servant will do, that you may know and believe and understand that I am he. Chapter 43, verses 7 to 10. God will do new things and blot out the lawlessness of his people. Chapter 43, verses 19 and verse 25. In the chapters following the first song, we hear about the promised Spirit of God. Chapter 40, verse 3. The fact that God is not only creator but redeemer. Chapter 44, verse 24. His sovereign ability to use even pagan rulers like Cyrus the Persian to bring peace to the world, and the uniqueness of this God whose name is I Am, or the Existing One, chapter 45, verses 18 to 25. The Apostle Paul was surely influenced by all these chapters, and especially by chapter 45, verses 21 to 25, in his own great song about the humble one who suffers. There, as in Isaiah, we hear about knees bowing and tongues confessing God as unique. In Isaiah, it is the mysterious Lord confessed by knees and tongues. And in Philippians 2, 5 to 11, it is the Lord Jesus, the God-man, who will be glorified and who will bring healing. The extent of God's healing and new creation comes gradually into focus with the next three songs. The second song, chapter 49, verses 1 through 13, speaks specifically about the servant as God's chosen as formed in the womb, and as bringing light not only to God's historic people, but to the Gentiles. Chapter 49, verse 6, it is a great thing for you to be called my servant, to establish the tribes of Jacob, and to restore the dispersion of Israel. Behold, I also give you as a covenant of a race and as the light of the Gentiles that you should be the salvation of the whole earth. All this admits to a newly formed world where there is pasture along the roads, where there are fountains of waters, where there is no hunger, thirst, or burning heat, and where those who seek the Lord will come from afar. Be glad, O heavens, and rejoice exceedingly, O earth. Chapter 49, verse 13. This hope is the same as that of the angels at Jesus' birth who cried out, glory to God in the highest, and on earth, peace among men. The third song, chapter 50, verses 4 to 11, moves to the dark side of God's promises. Here the servant is instructed by the Father. He knows when to speak, and he has opened ears so that he can model obedience. We've heard this description of Jesus both in the letter to the Hebrews, where we are told that he is the perfectly obedient servant, and also in the hymns of Holy Week, you have opened my ears. But this obedience is hard. It involves giving his back to whips, his cheek to be hit, and his face to be covered with spit. Despite all this suffering, the servant remains steadfast and is not harmed, verse 9, because the Father is with him. This heartbreaking humility and faith of the servant serves as an encouragement for all to listen to the voice of God's servant and to rely on God's light, even in times of trial. And after this third song comes the ups and downs of chapter 51 and 52, in which we hear the clarion call, awake, awake, O Jerusalem, three times, that we might understand both God's judgment and his salvation. For the Lord, says chapter 52, verse 12, will go before you, and the Lord God of Israel shall gather you. Then comes the final servant song, chapter 52, verse 13, through to 53, verse 12. This is the most extensive, the most explicit, and the most illuminating. We behold the utter humility of the one who took on our frail humanity in a barren and damaged creation. This one who bore illness and suffering and pain, and who willingly was delivered for our sins. We think of the apostles' teaching that the one who knew no sin was made sin for us, 2 Corinthians 5:21, that he actually became a curse for our sake, Galatians 3:13. Christ redeemed us from the curse of the law by becoming a curse for us. He redeemed us in order that the blessing given to Abraham might come to the Gentiles through Christ Jesus, so that by faith we might receive the promise of the Spirit. As Isaiah's song puts it, all we like sheep have gone astray. Man has gone astray in his way, and the Lord delivered him over for our sins. This is a substitution for us then, for he is the true man, our true representative, and he stands at our place, and is certainly punitive. He is chastised and struck where we should have been, but it is not the same kind of substitutionary atonement that we hear preached in certain circles today. Because the Father and the Son act together in full harmony, not on opposing sides. And God does all this for love of his creation, not out of vengeance or sheer blind justice. The Father does not delight in the suffering, but wishes to take away the pain of his soul, to show him light, to form him with understanding, and to pronounce righteous the righteous one who serves many well. Chapter 53, verse 11. In all this, God's mercy and justice come together. When we gaze upon the servant, we see a lamb, but also the shepherd of the sheep. We see the crucified one, but also the creator of the universe. Today he is suspended on a tree who suspended the earth over the waters. A crown of thorns was placed on the head of the King of Angels. He who wore a false purple robe covered the heavens with clouds. He was smitten who in the Jordan delivered Adam. The groom of the church was fastened with nails, and the son of the virgin was pierced with a spear. Thy sufferings we adore, O Christ. Thy sufferings we adore, O Christ. Thy sufferings we adore, O Christ. Make us behold thy glorious resurrection. And as we move from the suffering servant songs to the very end of Isaiah, chapters 55 to 66, we find the theme of resurrection and new creation dominating. The thirsty and hungry are invited to partake. The foreigner and eunuch are invited to join the people of God. The Spirit of the Lord is described as going forth. The light and glory of God is seen, and we hear the cry, "Shine, shine, O Jerusalem," chapter 60, verse 1. All this is possible because the Spirit of the Lord is upon his Son to proclaim good news, to heal, and to liberate. The stance of mourning, mourning, sorrow, which the prophet takes in the first part of his book, is now replaced with the garment of salvation and the tunic of gladness, chapter 61, verse 10. The whole earth now greens up and bears flowers. The last few chapters of Isaiah remain realistic about human sin and faithlessness, but they present the victory of the one who has dealt with sin and death and who has triumphed. God's glory is now seen to the ends of the earth, and many gather to the light, becoming part of this new heaven and new earth, chapter 66, verse 22. All this simply scratches the surface of this rich and profound prophecy. It's a book that bears reading and rereading, and not only during Great Lent. Its words, images, and promises, as well as its warnings, resound in the pages of our Gospels and letters, and are amplified in the great book of Revelation, where we see the New Jerusalem even in more glory. Those who read and are strengthened by Isaiah will never ask, "Is the Lord's hand unable to save?" Instead, we will find joy in God's word through the prophet. Like someone a mother comforts, so also I will comfort you, and you shall be comforted. Chapter 66, verse 13.
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0: Give me a word. Homilies from Three Hierarchs Chapel. Welcome to a collection of daily and weekly homilies from the seminarians, faculty, and honored guests of St. Vladimir's Orthodox Theological Seminary, straight from the ambo of Three Hierarchs Chapel. Here is today's homily.
1: In the name of the Father, and of the Son, and of the Holy Spirit. Today we hear this story from Luke chapter 8 of a very powerful exorcism. Immediately before this story, and by coincidence, we just had this reading yesterday because of the commemoration of an earthquake in Constantinople in the 8th century, we hear about Jesus and the disciples getting into a boat, and Jesus rebuking the wind and raging waves. That story ends with the disciples asking each other, "Who then is this, that he commands even winds and water, and they obey him?" We get at least a partial answer to that question when their boats reach shore. Jesus and the disciples sail to the country of the Gadarenes. This region of the Gadarenes is Gentile territory, and this is Jesus' only significant visit to Gentile territory in Luke's gospel. And we immediately get further details of how Gentile this region was. There is a certain man, naked, strike one. He lives among the tombs, a sign of great uncleanness, strike two. The people in this town herd pigs, strike three. So in other words, Jesus and his disciples come to this area that is the very sign of Gentile uncleanness, of being outside the covenant, of bearing the signs of the Roman enemy. To emphasize this point even further, the demon gets a name, Legion, the very name of a branch of the oppressing army. Imagine yourself as a first century Jew listening to this setup. These people and this situation are representative of all of the enemies of the Lord of Israel and his people: uncleanness, unkosherness, and the Gentile oppressing army. So I think we're expecting a battle between the Lord, or the representative of the Lord, and his enemies. But Jesus confounds these expectations. Similar to his calm during that storm at sea, sleeping while the windstorm swept up, Jesus remains calm in the face of this legion of demons. And he actually obeys the wish of the demons. I'm sure many of those Jewish followers would have wished to do the same to the Roman army as Jesus did to the legion of demons, cast them into the sea. But what we get in the story is actually a focus on the salvation of that man, not the destruction of the oppressors. At the end of the story, we hear, "Those who had seen it told the townspeople how the demon-possessed man had been healed." That's how we hear it in most translations, but the verb there is actually saved. How the demon-possessed man had been saved, brought into salvation, brought from death to life. There is a man. For a long time, he had worn no clothes. He is outside of the city, and he doesn't live in a house. Let's go back to the very beginning of the Bible. There's a God who brings order to chaos, who controls even the waves and the sea. And there's a man who wears no clothes. He is outside the city, and he doesn't live in a house. When I think of Adam and the woman who was later called Eve, I think of two people who are not at home in multiple senses. They're exiled from themselves. They no longer have a home in the world created for them. Imagine a car that runs in perfect harmony, a car engine, and there's no extraneous energy in that system. It feels smooth to drive. And you open the hood, and you start to fiddle around, and you tinker with the parts and their arrangement. You interrupt the harmony. You start to add friction where there was none before. And this friction produces alienation. The older translations, like the King James Bible, they say that Adam and his wife heard the voice of the Lord walking in the garden, and they hid themselves. They didn't hear specific words, just a general sound, his voice. I like to think of this as if he were humming. The words weren't distinguishable. And even that was enough to provoke them into hiding, because they knew they weren't at home. Genesis chapter 3, verse 10. I heard your voice in the garden, and I was afraid because I was naked, and I hid myself. This demon-possessed man is quite a similar case. Jesus steps out onto land, and the demon-possessed man sees Jesus. I imagine that this man was on top of a cliff, maybe, and saw Jesus coming from a long way off in this boat, having sailed through a terrible storm. He encounters this walking presence of the Lord, and instead of hiding, the demon-possessed man begs, "What do you have to do with me? Please, I beg you, do not torment me." In Luke's elusive writing style, we don't hear about what happened to this man at that moment. We know the demons came out and entered the large herd of pigs, but in the next scene, this man is clothed and in his right mind. Let's go back to Adam and Eve. At the end of that story, they are far from being in their right minds. Their minds, their passions, their creativity, their lives, everything seems in disorder. At that moment, God gives Adam and Eve two gifts. The first is clothing. God clothes them. But then curiously, we get this cryptic statement. The man has become like one of us in knowing good and evil. Now he might reach out his hand and take also from the tree of life and eat and live forever. Many commentators think that this means Adam and Eve were eating from the tree of life before this. Or we at least know that they were allowed to eat from the tree of life before their disobedience. So God provides the second gift. He gives cherubim to guard the tree of life. In a sense, God is laying the groundwork for a second tree of life. Later in Exodus, we'll read about cherubim, this time in the tabernacle. And those cherubim are guarding the sacred ark, the chest that contains the words and the instruction and the law of God. Once we have friction in our system, once we introduce disorder into our passions, our creativity, our urges to be unique people, the original tree of life won't work, or it won't work as it was intended. We instead need a sort of replacement tree of life, God's instruction, God's law. So I think it's intentional that the demon-possessed man in today's story also gets clothing. He gets the means of making it, a protection of sort in this journey, the journey that Adam and Eve started for all of us. And the journey we continue every day when we allow our desire to corrupt our perception of reality. But Jesus gives a second set of instructions. This man, now clothed, now in his right mind, now ordered and back in the city, begs to follow Jesus, and Jesus responds, "Return to your home and declare how much God has done for you." When the story began, the man didn't have a home. He was outside the city, frequently chained up, living among the tombs and not in a home. And when it ends, Jesus tells him, "You have a home. You have a place where you can practice putting your life back together, where you can receive love and give love, where you can see how out of line your passions are, how corrupt your vision has become, and you can correct it every day. Go back to that home, return there, and declare how much God has done for you." After Adam and Eve, we were given a second tree of life, God's instruction, God's Torah. Jesus shows the demoniac, and he shows us a third tree of life. The pigs drown in the water like Pharaoh and his chariots and his horsemen in the Red Sea. This demon-possessed man is delivered through the waters of Exodus, like you and me at baptism. As we sing on the third Sunday of Lent, the Sunday of the Cross, now the flaming sword no longer guards the gates of Eden. Jesus clothes us, restores us in our right minds, puts our minds and lives back together, and shows us our home. And then he shows us the path back to Eden. It's probably not what we expect. It's certainly not what the apostles expected, because they kept seeing it over and over again and missed the point. It's not what St. Paul expected, despite knowing the scripture so well, and he was only taught it after being blinded. The cross of Jesus, the life-giving tree, this is the way back to Eden. At baptism, we are clothed, we are in our right minds, and we are given a cross. We are shown the path back to Eden. Jesus tells the man, "Return to your home and declare how much God has done for you." And the man went away and proclaimed throughout the whole city how much Jesus had done for him. So what is it Jesus has done for you? He has calmed the seas so that the winds and the rains obey him. He has clothed you, he has clothed me. He has set us in our right minds. As we read in the Epistle to the Hebrews, chapter 4, the word of God is living and active, sharper than any two-edged sword. No creature is hidden from his sight, but all are naked and exposed to the eyes of him to whom we must give account. We are all truly naked and exposed, but we sing this in the canon of St. Andrew of Crete. O son of David, you healed the demon-possessed man just by your word alone. Let me hear your compassionate voice as you spoke to him and as you spoke to the thief on the cross, so that I can be with you in paradise. We do indeed hear this voice that at the same time exposes our nakedness and offers us compassion and a door to paradise. Pray that we can hear the word of God, be clothed in it, and keep it and do it. Amen.
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2: Hello, friends. 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
3: Alex, thanks for joining us today on Digital Discernment. We have you on because you're a content creator, you're a young adult who really thinks intelligently and deeply about what you're producing, as well as the topic of AI, which we'll get to later as well. And you've been making YouTube videos for quite some time. So why don't we start with you telling our listeners a little bit about your channel, and in particular, what are some of the messages you hope to convey through your videos?
4: Yeah, sure. So thank you so much for that introduction. I'm completely flattered. I think off the bat, just telling a little bit about my channel is it's a channel called Awestruck Pictures, which is, you know, a little experiment that I started with my friends when I was in eighth grade. So I've been making films for over 10 years now. And I think the whole message of Awestruck and what we're trying to do with that channel is really that, which is my motto. I've built this into my motto as an artist, which is to inspire awe through art. I find tremendous value in this idea of being in awe of things, being in awe of the world around you, of your experience, of personhood, of just that entire human experience. And I cherish that. And I think it's a real intersection between myself and my friends who we work on these films together to kind of share in that love of movies and cinema, but also take people on adventures and hopefully get people to take stock of everything around them and be in awe and hopefully be moved. And yeah, I think that's the main message of the channel and the work that I'm trying to create. I think the message is for the viewer to interpret. And I've always been a fan of artists that allow their work to speak for itself. But if I could say one thing, I think perseverance is a real message that I want to have present in all my work.
3: Say more about that perseverance. Why that?
4: Yeah. So I think the function of art is to help us understand more about ourselves, to connect with ourselves, to connect with each other. Hopefully, if on a deeper level, it can get you to help with your creator, you know, your relationship with existence and God. That's the ultimate, you know, that's the ultimate goal, I think, of any artist is to try and grapple with existence and God, really. But hopefully if people can understand more about themselves, understand more about who they are, what's around them, and have a real sense of gratitude, it could help them go on. I'm very moved by art that is life-affirming, that goes into the amazing parts of life, that goes into the tragically dark parts of life, and relies on honesty to give people that human connection, to know that they're not alone in the world, in this confusing world, as it feels like these days and probably always has been, that we're all kind of on a journey together. And I really want to give people fuel to go on. That's what beautiful. Perseverance, that's what it means to me.
3: That's beautiful. And the word awe,
4: yeah,
3: is so meaningful. You know, we might throw around the word awesome very mm-hmm. freely, but when you really look at the root of that word, it invokes so much more than, oh my God, that's so awesome. You know, like yeah. to really be in awe yeah. and in wonder and in joy, those things I think all go together. And if you put that in the context of the beauty of the world, of the art perhaps that you're creating or that others create, or in our relationship with God, it is so uplifting. Beautiful. That's yeah. really beautiful.
4: It's arresting.
3: Yeah.
4: To me, that's what it is, when it's a chance for you to not even know what to think in the moment. Mm-hmm.
3: To experience.
4: Yeah.
3: And not, you know, get outside your head a little, yeah, perhaps.
4: Definitely.
3: Yeah. Yeah. Almost transcendent, perhaps. Okay. But I have to ask you, because I was looking over your YouTube channel.
4: Sure.
3: Your genre is horror.
4: That's a common theme, definitely, on my channel.
3: Yeah. So how do you see that in the same context as awe?
4: Yeah. So, I think, yeah, where the mind goes to immediately with awe-inspiring is not the genre of horror.
3: Mm-hmm.
4: I think I would never limit myself to working exclusively in that genre. It was never the genre that I wanted. I would have designed most of my work to be in.
3: Mm-hmm.
4: But I think I was gravitating towards horror, definitely with my work on YouTube, because that's where I think a lot of the innovation and the interest is, on the platform for short form content.
3: Gotcha.
4: And I think it's an opportunity to understand fear. I think that's what horror does for me. And again, you know, growing up, my influences filmically were always adventure movies, family fueled adventures, kind of like Harry Potter, Lord of the Rings, any kind of superhero. Those are the movies that I would love to make. And I still would, you know, jump at any opportunity to adapt a story like that. But I found myself in horror, really from the community of the film community where I found innovation was happening and there was massive interest, and it felt like I could be included. Like there could be a place for me because horror is quite simple to make. You can make pretty contained horror stories. It's just a person experiencing fear. And I think I've often been extremely interested in fear because it, again, going into that idea of not being resistant to showing maybe the uglier sides of life and the things that prevent us from going on.
3: Yeah.
4: I was just immediately drawn there as a young person. You know, I grew up definitely a scaredy cat. I couldn't watch horror movies. I didn't want to go on roller coasters. So I definitely had the temperament for someone who would be extremely affected by scary and dark and horrifying pieces of art. Yeah. And I think it fits into my idea of hoping for perseverance, because I think that there's no use in trying to invite perseverance and a gratitude of what's around you without the bravery and courage of admitting and being honest about what is actually stopping you from moving forward.
3: Yeah.
4: So,
3: and I want to clarify, I mean, I admittedly did not have the time to watch every video on your
4: and I wouldn't expect
3: very
4: you to.
3: Full channel, but the one I did watch, election night, the fear was from within.
4: Yeah.
3: Right. It wasn't just, you know, a horror movie of, you know, some axe murderer chasing someone in real time. Like this, this fear was within this, the horror was in the character's past haunting him now. Right. So I don't know if your other films are similar, but I saw it as a kind of a dark psychological examination in the form of this short film. I think it was like 10 minutes or something, right? Yeah.
4: Yeah. I think I'm gravitating in my work towards people and what we hold on to and, you know, what we're afraid of. It may be something that's out there, definitely, but there is a tremendous fear for what's within ourselves.
3: Yeah. Yeah. So you're also an Orthodox Christian. I know you through church. I've watched you grow up at church. Do you find that your Orthodox faith informs or inspires your creative process in some way?
4: Yeah, I think about that a lot. I think as I became an adult, that became more of a subject that was commonly on my mind. And maybe in the least abrasive sense, a crisis I went through a little bit, kind of thinking about what my intentions were in this world. Is my intention to build a career in a completely separate discipline? Is my intention to start a family? Is my intention to be an artist in every sense of the word and to have, you know, like see-through skin, to just be so incredibly honest with people? And I think that around the time I went away to college, I became more interested and actively intellectually interested about my faith and emotionally interested. Mm-hmm. So I began feeling my faith more emotionally. And I want to be careful about what that means, because that I would never conflate that with more inherent faithfulness. Because I don't think we could understand when we're being faithful and when we're not. I think that's for the person that looks from above to kind of tell us. But
3: By emotional, do you mean feeling more of a connection?
4: Yeah. Yeah. Feeling
3: to
4: more
3: Christ and those
4: more
3: around
4: emotionally.
3: You?
4: Yeah. For more emotionally, a connection to Christ, a connection to faith and to what Christ really is, which is to me is love, is the personal experience of love is Jesus.
3: Yes. Mm-hmm.
4: And I began just completely interested in faith intellectually as well. So I wanted to talk with people about faith. Mm-hmm. I wanted that to be a large part of my everyday life. And I became less interested with small talk or anything that didn't feel to me like incredibly important and incredibly meaningful from that perspective. So I think I started to want to insert my faith into my art. And that charge that I led to do that, I think initially was something that I realized is an avenue that, you know, it was a rite of passage for me, but I would advise myself looking back to not categorize faith as something different than the rest of a personal experience.
3: Mm.
4: So the way
3: like
4: I was looking,
3: it permeates everything.
4: Exactly.
3: Like it's
4: yeah.
3: not in its little box over here that you take it out
4: yes.
3: on Sunday and
4: yes.
3: you practice it and then you put it back the rest.
4: Yes. And my concern was that, oh man, it's in this little box. I need the box to grow bigger.
3: Yeah.
4: I need to be honest about my faith at all times. If I'm in class, I want to be able to speak my mind and put my faith out there. I want to, in my movies, have films that bring people closer to Christ. I was even considering, why would I do horror movies? Why would I do things that are horrific? Why would I do things that are bloody?
3: Mm-hmm.
4: You know, I even have kind of salacious themes or anything that includes vice of any kind. Why would I make movies that even in one iota bring people closer to sin, maybe?
3: Yeah, that
4: like,
3: dark
4: why would
3: place.
4: I, yeah, why
3: right?
4: would I go? Yeah. Why would I go there?
3: Yeah.
4: And
3: how do you answer that?
4: And I think my answer for that comes from my lived experience of leading the rest of that charge, which was when you try to make a movie or you try to make art, you try to overhaul your life, you inherently have to grapple with things. And I think what I was assuming was that in the most fundamental way, I was misunderstanding faith.
3: Hmm.
4: That I thought I needed more mentions of Jesus. I thought that if the name of God wasn't invoked on a daily basis, I was living some kind of distance or cowardly life.
3: Mm-hmm.
4: That I wasn't leading my life walking with God. But that was because I was understanding personhood as something that could be segmented.
3: Right.
4: And I thought I needed more of the faith segment.
3: Mm-hmm.
4: But I think my realization was that faith is baked into personhood. I think it is the definition of personhood. To be a person is to have faith. And I think that everyone has faith. Everyone has that relationship with their creator, with existence and with life and with love and what God has given us. And I think the culmination of this entire journey was a project I was working on called Timberman, which grapples with some of those themes of being a young person, being a person who you feel like there may be maybe parts to you that are unsavory or parts that you don't want to face and parts that you may think you need to lean into more. You need to double down on your faith. You need to take it and you need to make it your charge in the world. You need
3: mm-hmm.
4: to stand up to evil. But I think ultimately, the place I came to was that if I would advise myself of anything, it would be to be extremely careful. And that personhood does not demand launching yourself in every fiber of your being into this one direction to try and correct for what you think are mistakes. And neither does it demand sitting around trying to develop a deep understanding of yourself, but failing to take action and to move forward with your life. So I would put it into a binary that a sort of misunderstanding of faith and of what it means to be a person is A, thinking that you just have to keep digging deeper and keep trying to only think about things, and then B, the other false reality that you have to only be doing, only be getting promoted at your job, only be making more
3: performing.
4: Money. Yeah, only, yeah, exactly. Only be climbing a status ladder and trying to get somewhere. Mm-hmm. So I would put those two avenues of staying way too still and going way too far as two avenues that I don't think are a part of what I think an ideal faithful life should be.
3: It's a living faith.
4: Yeah.
3: And you mentioned love, which means other people as well.
4: Yeah.
3: There's a communal nature there too. Yeah.
4: Yeah.
3: I appreciate the depth that you're really wrestling with faith, which I think we all have to do, not just when we're young adults, but throughout our lives. One of the things you and I have talked about is artificial intelligence. So I'm going to shift the conversation a little bit here. I'm wondering if you've used AI at all, either in your creative process and developing your movies.
4: Yeah.
3: And what's that been like, if so?
4: Yeah. So I have. I was pretty early to AI because my roommate in college was a comp sci major. He kind of let me know every time there was some kind of innovation, and he'd be like, oh man, Alex, you can imagine what you could do with this, the films you can make, you know? And I think I was resistant at first because I was like, what's this gonna help me with? What am I doing right now that I need artificial intelligence for? And then I found myself in the thick of it, trying to make a movie, trying to make something that is ambitious, that really, as an independent filmmaker, I felt the need to compete for Hollywood, because I feel like the game that I was playing was people have eyes and they want to watch something. Why would somebody watch my thing when they can go watch something inherently more fantastical because of the budget that Hollywood productions have? I thought that to compete and to get things to align with my vision, that, you know, hey, I can use AI as a tool to get there in some cases. Mm-hmm. And I used AI in very minor places in my work. I've never given, I think, a full AI shot in any of my films. But tasks that I would use just to composite. So like set enhancements. So if like the background looks a certain way, we could enlarge it a little bit, add slightly more detail. And
3: just at post-production?
4: Yeah, this is post-production.
3: Okay.
4: And so that is how I have interacted with AI in my projects. But in the process of doing this, I've just found that I'm not interested in doing this going forward. I've dipped my toes into there, but I do not want to.
3: Not diving in.
4: I don't want to dive in.
3: How come?
4: I think it took some time understanding why I do art. And again, with that binary I put forward of A, sitting still, just feeling everything, or B, grabbing the bull by the horns and taking action and really trying to make it as an artist. I thought that going into option B, I would say, hey, I'm going to use everything necessary to make it as an artist, to make my work sensational and to get out there and to campaign myself. But I think intentionality is everything. And I did not start making art at a young age because I wanted to climb a certain ladder or get a certain massive audience. Mm-hmm. I did this to connect with others and to understand myself. And with that intentionality in mind, I'm not interested in what AI can produce for me.
3: It's not just about the production, it's about the process.
4: Yes.
3: And what that means to you as a human being and to those around you that you're sharing it with.
4: Yeah, exactly. And, you know, I'm not in favor of punishing those that use AI. Mm-hmm. I think I've started to see that. I've started to see shame kind of put upon people that use AI. I think somewhere in the movie The Brutalist, there may have been some AI used for something having to do with the performance. And there was a lot of discourse in the film community of like, this is a, you know, an outrage. This is disgusting. And artists, the true arty of the artists tend to be extremely anti-AI. Religious people tend to be very extremely anti-AI. And while I'm becoming hugely disinterested with what AI can produce in the artistic realm, I think that, again, if I'm planting my flag against AI, that doesn't mean that certain artists are now blacklisted because they use this tool, which is a tool.
3: That's exactly what I was about to say, because the people I've spoken to within the Orthodox world about AI, the ones I, you know, really respect both for their faith and their understanding of science and computer science, their point repeatedly has been, if you use it as a tool and you keep it in its place as a tool, it can be quite helpful, you know, be an assistant.
4: Yeah.
3: But when it goes unmonitored, when it takes over your creativity and your own thinking, and you rely on it so much that you're losing your own independence of thought, then we have a problem then.
4: Yeah.
3: Right. Back to personhood, you know, what are we really about? Right.
4: Yeah.
3: Have you used AI, you know, in your personal life? Have you engaged with chatbots, and what has that been like for you?
4: Yeah, I have. I'm going to come out and say I've vented to ChatGPT like so many young people have. I've talked about, you know, the most niche anxieties and weird feelings to ChatGPT. I've, you know, had all kinds of conversations that if anyone saw my chat logs with ChatGPT, I would be so embarrassed. Mm-hmm. And I'm going to be completely honest about that, because I think I don't want to sit here and pretend like I'm coming from this extremely qualified place. I'm a confused person a lot of the time, very vulnerable a lot of the time. I need someone to talk to. But what I've found in that experience is, for my own personal mission, this is nothing. It's nothing.
3: What do you mean by that? It's nothing.
4: It neither provides me with a deeper understanding of myself, or if I'm using it even as a tool, there's a danger in that too. Because why? Why would I wield an extremely powerful tool for my own personal journey? Where do I need to go? And why is where I am right now not good enough?
3: Great question.
4: Yeah.
3: Right. When I think about how I use AI as a tool, it is so I can be more productive than I humanly can on my own. Mm-hmm. And based on what you're saying today, it's challenging me to think, you know, how fast and furious do I really need?
4: True.
3: What is that about, Randa? What is that about?
4: Yeah. What are we hurrying along in the process of life working on you, of the experience working on your heart? What do we need to like get past so that we can get results? Yeah. Why are results so important? And one thing I wanted to say, and I won't get too political, but I think that it's the elephant in the room of why we are hurrying along this ushering in of AI to our workflows. And even in these cases, sometimes to our personal life. I think there is an inherent need to keep up. And that's because of the capitalist society that we live in.
3: Yep. Follow the money every time. Yep.
4: Exactly. And I think, where are we trying to go? What are we trying to build? And if I can sit here and say, you know, I've often thought, man, if I use AI or if I use any kind of

0: If we lose that, if we lose that ability to look up to God, really to the transcendent, we lose what I think makes us people, and we become more similar to AI, which is a average. Yeah. It is an average of everyone around us.
1: And it is, in fact, artificial.
0: It is.
1: And there is no awe there, in my opinion.
0: No.
1: Wow, Alex, I knew this would be a great conversation. And I appreciate your insights and the depth with which you're grappling and coming to a sense of awesome reality. Can I say that?
0: Sure.
1: Any final thoughts you want to share today?
0: Mm.
1: About anything? Content creation?
0: Yeah.
1: Church? Faith?
0: Yeah.
1: AI? We've covered a lot of ground.
0: Of course. I think my final message really would be, you know, anything I spout or say is not prescriptive. I am no expert on anything. I am a person who feels things. And I want to let you know that, you know, if you're struggling with anything or trying to get somewhere, there are others in this world who feel the exact breadth of emotion that you're feeling. And there are other people out there that would understand you, and that we deserve as humanity to really search for love. And I encourage you to do that. And yeah, I want
1: to find it.
0: Yeah.
1: And to find it.
0: Exactly.
1: Hopefully in real life.
0: Yeah.
1: In the real world, right?
0: I want to plug my movie that's coming out.
1: Cool.
0: Which is in many ways about love. It's called Compatible.
1: Compatible.
0: It should be. Yeah.
1: You had an old one called Incompatible. I watched that one too.
0: Yeah.
1: So is this a sequel 10 years later or something?
0: Yeah, this is like the full experience of that original idea.
1: And when's that coming out?
0: Soon. Okay. I don't have a release date for that, but
1: we will link to your channel with this post, and people can check it out.
0: Yeah.
1: Alex, thank you so much for talking with me today.
0: Yeah.
1: It's been a good time.
0: Yeah. Thank you for having me.
2: 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Throughout the conversation, he reminds us that the process of making something is inseparable from the meaning of it, and we can't let the machine do the creating for us. 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

0: Parables of Community come out of the daily life at St. John the Compassionate Mission in Toronto, Ontario. Daily we seek to live the simplicity of the gospel and to witness to the unique dignity and infinite value of each person. Through our open doors, we welcome people from all walks of life, awakening and mirroring the beauty that lies at the heart of each person. These are the parables of community. They illustrate the reality that the kingdom of God is among us, often hidden in the noise and busyness of daily life. They are the precious pearls that God gives us when we risk opening our doors to the stranger.
1: Do You Want to Be Made Well? Written by Father Nikolai. On Friday, people jogging on the street wearing special sports gear or those walking their pets on Broadview would have been terrified by S's screaming and cursing. That is how she came to us on Friday. This time it was not us who caused her distress. She was carrying it

0: with her.
1: She disturbed everybody, passersby, people visiting the mission, volunteers, and staff. Nobody was left indifferent, including the pets. Her confession was honest. I hate everybody, including the pets. She said it with deep anger, leaving no place for arguing because she did not care. I do not care, she would scream. However, her public confession was not complete. A homeless guy who moved into the neighborhood a few days before confronted her. Young lady, watch your language in front of a priest. I ain't no young lady. I need to get it off my chest. After having said this, she did try to calm down. She even started to eat. She has visited us before, causing trouble, but I had never seen her eating like that. She's very thin, skin and bones. She would accept cigarettes and coffee, but not food. I only have one vice, smoking, she confessed. I don't need anything else. As she was eating, she dropped food on herself, and she was offered a napkin, but refused it. I don't care about myself, she yelled in anger. I hate myself. I'm disgusted with myself. Her yelling pierced the whole neighborhood. Now her confession was complete. This was the last cry before she kind of calmed down. After that, she started spelling the bad words she wanted to say so that people couldn't understand what she was saying. By the end of the day, she fell asleep on what could be described as a 2-foot by 4-foot concrete wall. Brother Luke was observing how comfortable she looked sleeping on that tiny space. Nobody else did it before. What happened at night with her, we don't know. That's why I sleep during the day, because at night they don't leave me alone, she had said. At the mission, we often come across such confessions of one's hate for themselves, but never with such intensity, with such anger, with so much truth, and with so much belief and need to confess it. One could have imagined her drown within her own anger if she did not get it out. Lately, within the community, formal confession has diminished, while the informal ones, on the street or around the table, have increased. People speak about serious things from their lives with an urgency, at times aloud, looking not for hope, but for forgiveness. It feels like the end of the world is coming, and they don't want to leave before confessing their suffering. It was the experience of this week to have people come to the mission directly from hell. That's what T told me when I asked him how he was doing. I just came out of hell, he said. And he described to me what that world looked like when taken over by addictions and people who do the work of the evil one. They're existential vampires. They lend you money. At the end, they suck everything from you. They're everywhere in the neighborhood and follow you everywhere. I've been clean for some time now, after coming out of the hospital. If you want to pray for something, pray for me that I will not be taken back. Do you think people can get stuck in hell? The answer took us in front of the icon of the resurrection. T was surprised to hear that Christ conquered death. He stayed that morning with us in the chapel and sang, Christ is risen. On the street, it feels like 38 years would be a good compromise if at the end of them recovery would happen. Most of the time, people don't last so long and nobody asks them if they want to get well, but rather how to make them more captive to the hate that they feel for themselves and for others, how to humiliate and shame them even more. However, it is not them who are stuck in hell, but those who hate themselves in silence, those who do not confess the hate they have for their own soul, those who do not want to be made well because they do not believe that there is such great forgiveness for the sins that they've committed. It is this lack of energy that hell is relying on to bring about its destruction, the lack of faith that comes from the soul who does not want to be made well. But Jesus answered them, My Father is working still, and I am working. John 5:17. The question of being made well is addressed to all of us. What are we going to say? It is the real question that challenges the honesty of the heart. It is the question we forget to ask ourselves. It is the question that we don't dare to ask people like S because we are afraid of the answer, whatever the answer might be. However, the Father is working until now, and so does the Son. We are not done with creation yet. Whatever is touched by sin in us, wounded and twisted, is brought within the light of the resurrection, through time. We are not left the way we are now. Sick or less healthy, with more and less purity of heart, we are all in the hands of the Creator who brings us up to see Him and fall in love with the beauty of His face. The The public confession of S is the voice of the world that today hates itself in silence for the crimes that it has committed publicly. Her confession broke the silence that keeps the sinner unrepenting. We pray that God would ask her, "Do you want to be made well?" for us all to partake fully in the resurrection, which means, as Laura has said, to be free to live eternally, starting today. My soul yearns for you in the night. My spirit within me earnestly seeks you. O Lord our God, other lords besides you have ruled over us, but we acknowledge your name alone. Your dead shall live, their corpses shall rise. O dwellers in the dust, awake and sing for joy, for your dew is a radiant dew, and the earth will give birth to those long dead. From the fifth ode, Isaiah 26, 9, 13, and 19.
0: 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These parables are the precious pearls that God bestows on the church when it risks opening its door to the stranger. We hope that they will inspire you to discover the presence of the kingdom in your own parishes and life. 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
2: Today's epistle reading is from St. Paul's letter to the Romans, chapter 15, verses 17 through 29. Therefore, I have reason to glory in Christ Jesus in the things which pertain to God. For I will not dare to speak of any of those things which Christ has not accomplished through me, in word and deed, to make the Gentiles obedient, in mighty signs and wonders, by the power of the Spirit of God, so that from Jerusalem and round about to Illyricum I have fully preached the gospel of Christ. And so I have made it my aim to preach the gospel, not where Christ was named, lest I should build on another man's foundation. But, as it is written, to whom he was not announced, they shall see, and those who have not heard shall understand. For this reason I also have been much hindered from coming to you, but now no longer having a place in these parts, and having a great desire these many years to come to you. Whenever I journey to Spain, I shall come to you, for I hope to see you on my journey, and to be helped on my way there by you, if first I may enjoy your company for a while. But now I am going to Jerusalem to minister to the saints, for it pleased those from Macedonia and Achaia to make a certain contribution for the poor among the saints who are in Jerusalem. It pleased them indeed, and they are their debtors. For if the Gentiles have been partakers of their spiritual things, their duty is also to minister to them in material things. Therefore, when I have performed this and have sealed to them this fruit, I shall go by way of you to Spain. But I know that when I come to you, I shall come in the fullness of the blessing of the gospel of Christ. Without a hint of pride, St. Paul listed many of the places he had been and where he had planned to still go. St. John Chrysostom writes about all of this, saying, "Count up all the places Paul had been, not just in the Roman Empire, but beyond its frontiers as well. Phoenicia, Syria, Cilicia, Cappadocia, for a start, but also the back country, Arabia, Persia, and Armenia. This is why he said, as far round as Illyricum, so that you would not think only of the direct route from Jerusalem to Illyricum, but consider also all the surrounding countries as well." And then St. John Chrysostom writes, "Paul was preeminent in this also, in that he did not go to places where the gospel had already been preached. So far was he from forcing himself upon another man's disciples, that he even went to places where nobody had preached before. He wrote all this to show that he was a stranger to vanity, and to instruct them that it was not from any love of glory or of honor from them that he came to write, but in order to fulfill his ministry, perfect his priestly service, and love their salvation. Today's Gospel reading is from St. Matthew, chapter 12, verse 46, through chapter 13, verse 3. While he was still talking to the multitudes, behold, his mother and brothers stood outside, seeking to speak with him. Then one said to him, "Look, your mother and your brothers are standing outside, seeking to speak with you." But he answered and said to the one who told him, "Who is my mother and who are my brothers?" And he stretched out his hand toward his disciples and said, "Here are my mother and my brothers. For whoever does the will of my Father in heaven is my brother and sister and mother." On the same day, Jesus went out of the house and sat by the sea. And great multitudes were gathered together to him, so that he got into a boat and sat, and the whole multitude stood on the shore. Then he spoke many things to them in parables, saying, "Behold, a sower went out to sow." Today's Gospel reading seems to somehow contradict the honor that we express to the Mother of God, the Virgin Mary. The Blessed Theophylact explains. He writes, "Jesus did not say this to offend his mother, but to correct this vainglorious and human thought of hers. For he did not say, 'She is not my mother,' but, 'Unless she does the will of God, she that bore me is of no benefit to her.' He does not deny the relationship by birth, but he adds to it the relationship by virtue. For no unworthy person derives benefit from a relationship by birth." When he had corrected the sickness of vainglory, he once again obeyed his mother, who was calling him.
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2: The eternal Word of God comes down to earth, takes on human flesh by being born of a woman. He does this so that we may become adopted children of God. 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Amen.
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4: Our saint of the day is Saint Juvenal, Patriarch of Jerusalem. A zealous hierarch, he took part in two ecumenical councils, the third in Ephesus, which rebuked the doctrines of Nestorius, and the fourth at Chalcedon, which rebuked the teachings of Eutychus and Dioscoros, that Christ has only one nature, divine but not human. Following these councils, he returned to his see in Jerusalem. But through the plotting of Dioscorus's allies, he was driven from his throne, and Theodosius, a Monophysite, was installed in his place. The empress Eudocia, widow of the emperor Theodosius the Younger, initially supported the heretics. But unsure of the true Orthodox doctrine, she went to inquire of Saint Simeon the Stylite, who denounced the Monophysite doctrine and told the empress to do all that she could to uphold the teaching of the councils. Obeying him, she condemned the false patriarch Theodosius and prevailed on the emperor Marcion to have him deposed. Thus, Saint Juvenal was at last restored to his patriarchal throne. He served the Church in peace for a total of 38 years and reposed at a great old age. The saint of the day can be found in the pages of www.abamoses.com and is a regular feature of Ancient Faith Radio.

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1: Welcome to the Daily Orthodox Scriptures. I'm Father Alexis, and we are reading through the Scriptures each day of the year using the Orthodox Study Bible. Our readings today will be from Judith, chapters 8 through 10, Psalms 1 and 2, Proverbs chapter 1, verses 1 through 5, and Acts chapter 10, verses 24 through 48. So, in the book of Judith, Holofernes and his army have been attacking Judah, and the people are frightened, weary, and despairing. They want to give up, surrender to Nebuchadnezzar, and be his slaves. Today we will meet the heroine of our story, Judith. And we have finished the book of Psalms and the book of Proverbs, so we're going to begin them again. We will read through Psalms and Proverbs twice in our year-long journey through the Scriptures. Let's begin. Judith, chapters 8 through 10. In those days, Judith got word of this matter. She was the daughter of Merari, the son of Ox, the son of Joseph, the son of Oziel, the son of Elkiah, the son of Ananias, the son of Gideon, the son of Raphaim, the son of Ahitub, the son of Elijah, the son of Hilkiah, the son of Eliab, the son of Nathanael, the son of Salamiel, the son of Sarasadeh, the son of Israel. And her husband was Manasseh, of her own tribe and family. He had died at the time of the barley harvest, for as he supervised those binding the sheaves in the field, he was overcome with heat stroke, and fell on his bed, and died in his city of Bethulia. They buried him with his fathers in the field lying between Dothan and Balamon. Judith remained a widow in her house for 3 years and 4 months, setting up a tent for herself on the rooftop of her house, and she wrapped sackcloth around her waist and wore the garments of her widowhood. She fasted every day of her widowhood, except for the day preceding the Sabbaths, the Sabbath days themselves, the eves of the new moons and the new moons, and the feasts and days of celebrations of the house of Israel. Beautiful in stature, she was very lovely to look upon. Manasseh, her husband, left her gold and silver, men and women servants, and livestock and fields. She kept up this property, and no one spoke ill of her, for she feared God and was devoted to him. When Judith heard the angry words the people spoke against the rulers, being weak for want of water, and the things Uzziah said to them, by oath promising them after 5 days to surrender the city to the Assyrians, she sent her faithful maid, who was responsible for all her possessions, to call on Chabris and Charmis, elders of the city. They came to her, and she said to them, "Listen to me now, rulers of the people of Bethulia. Your words spoken today to the people are not right, nor is the oath you have sworn and pronounced between God and yourselves, promising to surrender the city to our adversaries unless the Lord turns and helps you in so many days. Now who are you to have put God to the test this day, setting yourselves up as God's equal among the sons of men? You are testing the Lord Almighty, but you will never come to know anything. You cannot plumb the depths of the heart of man, nor grasp the thoughts of his mind. How then do you expect to search out God, who made all these things, and come to understand his mind or comprehend his purpose? No, brothers, do not provoke the Lord our God to anger, for if he does not wish to come to our aid within 5 days, he has the power to protect us any time he pleases, or even to destroy us before the face of our enemies. But do not put a time bind on the purposes of the Lord our God, for he is not to be threatened as is a man, nor to be coaxed as a human being. Therefore, while we await his deliverance, let us call upon him to help us, And if it pleases him, he will hear our voice. For there has not arisen in our generation, nor has there been in this present time, any tribe or family or people or city of ours that bowed down to gods made with hands, as happened in earlier times. Because of this, our fathers were given over to the sword and to pillage, and that is why they suffered a great defeat before our enemies. But we know no other God but him. Therefore, we have hope he will not disregard us nor any of our nation. For if we are seized, all Judea will fall, and our sanctuary will be plundered, and he will make us accountable for its profanation with our blood. For the slaughter of our brethren, the captivity of our land, and the desolation of our inheritance he will bring upon our heads, regardless of where we are enslaved among the Gentiles. We will be an offense and a reproach in the eyes of those who master us. For our servitude will not be to our benefit. Rather, the Lord our God will turn it to humiliation. Now, my brothers, let us set an example for our people, for their very lives depend upon us. Furthermore, the sanctuary, the temple, and the altar rest upon us. Besides all this, let us be thankful to the Lord our God, who is testing us just as he did our fathers. Remember his actions toward Abraham, and how he put Isaac to the test. Recall what happened to Jacob in Mesopotamia of Syria, while shepherd to the sheep of Laban, the brother of his mother. For he has not tested us with the fire, even as he did them, to search out their hearts, nor has he punished us. Rather, the Lord scourges those drawing near to him as a warning. Then Uzziah said to her, "All that you said, you spoke with a good heart, and there is no one who will oppose your words. This is not the first day on which your wisdom has been evident, but from your earliest years, all the people have recognized your understanding because the disposition of your heart is good. But the people are very thirsty, and they compelled us to do just as we spoke to them and caused us to take an oath which we will not break. Now pray for us, since you are a devout woman, that the Lord will send rain to fill our cisterns, and we shall not faint from thirst again." Then Judith replied to them, "Hear me, and I will do something which will be known unto all the generations of our descendants. You must stand at the gate tonight, and I will go out with my maid, and within these days in which you promise to surrender the city to our enemies, the Lord will deliver Israel by my hand. But you must not ask me what I am going to do, because I will not tell what I am going to do until I complete the task." So Uzziah and the ruler said to her, "Go in peace, and may the Lord God go before you to take vengeance upon our adversaries." So they left the tent and returned to their posts. Then Judith prostrated herself, put ashes upon her head, and uncovered the sackcloth which she had put on. And at the time of the evening incense being offered in the house of God in Jerusalem, Judith cried out to the Lord with a loud voice and prayed, "O Lord God of my father Simeon, to whom you gave a word for vengeance against the foreigners who loosened the girdle of the virgin to defile her, and disgracefully exposed her thighs, and violated her body to humiliate her. For you had said, 'It shall not be done,' and yet they did it. So you gave their orders over to be killed, and their bed, which was ashamed of their deceit, they themselves being deceived, to be stained with blood. You struck down the servants along with their princes, and princes on their thrones. You gave their wives over to plunder, and their daughters to captivity. And all their spoils you divided among your beloved sons, those who were zealous with your zeal, and abhorred the defilement of their blood, and called upon you to help. O God, my God, hear me also, a widow. For you did those things and the things that occurred before, and those that followed after, and you have planned the ones present and the ones for the future. And the things you have determined present themselves and say, 'Behold, we are here,' for all your ways are prepared beforehand, and your judgment is by foreknowledge. For behold, The Assyrians are multiplied in their strength. They are exalted with horses and riders. They glory in the strength of their infantry. They hope in shield and spear, in bow and sling. But they do not know that you, the Lord, crush wars. The Lord is your name. Break their might by your might, and tear down their power in your anger. For they intend to defile your sanctuary and desecrate the tent where your glorious name rests, and to cut off the horns of your altar with the sword. Behold their arrogance. Send your wrath upon their heads. Grant to the hand of the widow to do what I plan. By the deceit of my lips, strike down the slave with the ruler, and the ruler with his servant. Crush their pride by the hand of a woman. For your might is not in numbers, nor your power in men who are strong, but you are the God of the lowly. You are the helper of the oppressed, the defender of the weak, the protector of those who are forsaken, the savior of those without hope. Yes, O God of my father, and God of the inheritance of Israel, Lord of heaven and earth, creator of the waters, King of all your creation, attend to my prayer. Cause my deceitful words to be their wound and a bruise to those who planned cruelty against your covenant and your holy house and Mount Zion and against the house your sons possess. Make your entire nation and every tribe to know and understand that you are God, the God of all power and might, that there is none other who protects the people of Israel but you only. When she had ceased crying to the God of Israel and had completed all her words, she arose from where she had prostrated herself and summoned her maid and went down into the house where she lived on the Sabbaths and her feast days. There she took off the sackcloth she was wearing and removed her widow's garments. She washed her body with water and anointed herself with precious ointment. She braided her hair and put a headdress on her head, and put on festive attire she had worn when her husband Manasseh was alive. She placed sandals on her feet, and put on her bracelets, her anklets, her rings, earrings, and all her jewelry. She made herself very beautiful, inviting to the eyes of all the men who might look on her. Then she gave her maid a flask of wine and a cruse of oil, and filled a bag with grain, and a cake of dried fruit, and a loaf of bread. All these items she wrapped up together and gave them to her maid. Then they went out to the gate of the city of Bethulia and found Uzziah standing there with the elders of the city, Chabris and Charmis. And they saw her, and her face was changed, and her clothing was different. And they marveled at her beauty and said to her, "May the God of our fathers grant you favor and fulfill your pursuits to the exaltation of the sons of Israel and the glory of Jerusalem." She bowed down to God and said to them, "Order the gates of the city to be opened, and I will go out to fulfill the words you spoke with me." They commanded the young men to open the gates as she requested, and so they did. And Judith went out along with her maid, and the men of the city watched her until she went down the mountain and crossed the valley until they could no longer see her. The women traveled straight through the valley, and an Assyrian patrol met her. They seized her and asked, "Who are you, and where are you coming from, and where are you going?" She replied, "I am a daughter of the Hebrews, and I am fleeing from them because they are about to be given over to you to be devoured. I have come to see Holofernes, the commander of your forces, to give him an accurate report. I will show him the way he can go out and take all the hill country captive without losing the body or the life of any of his men." And as the men listened to her words and beheld her face, for she was wondrously beautiful in their eyes, they said to her, "You have spared your life by hastening to come down to see our Lord. Now come with us to his tent, and we will escort you to him, to deliver you to him. When you stand before him, do not be faint-hearted, but report to him just as you said, for he will treat you well." They then chose 100 men from among them to escort her and her maid, and they brought them to Holofernes' tent. There came about quite a commotion throughout the entire camp, for the rumor of her arrival quickly spread among the tents. They came and gathered around her as she stood outside the tent of Holofernes while they announced her presence to him. They marveled at her beauty, and because of her, they wondered about the Israelites. Each said to his neighbor, "Who will dare despise this people with a woman like this among them? Surely it is not wise to leave even one of their men alive, for if we let them go, they will be able to outwit the whole world." Then those guarding Holofernes and all his servants came out and led her into the tent. Holofernes was reclining on his couch under a canopy of purple and gold, emeralds, and other precious stones. When they told him of her being there, he came out, preceded by silver lamps, to the entrance of the tent. And when Judith came in before him and his servants, they were taken by the beauty of her face. She prostrated herself, paying homage to him, but his servants lifted her up. Psalm 1. Blessed is the man who walks not in the counsel of the ungodly, nor stands in the way of sinners, nor sits in the seat of the troublesome, but his will is in the law of the Lord, and in his law he meditates day and night. He shall be like a tree planted by streams of waters that produces its fruit in its season, and his leaf shall not wither, and whatever he does shall prosper. Not so are the ungodly, not so, but they are like the dust the wind drives from the face of the earth. Therefore the ungodly shall not rise in the judgment, nor sinners in the counsel of the righteous. For the Lord knows the way of the righteous, but the way of the ungodly shall perish. Psalm 2. Why do the nations rage and the people meditate on vain things? The kings of the earth set themselves, and the rulers gather together against the Lord and against his anointed, saying, "Let us break their bands and cast away their yokes from us." He who sits in the heavens shall laugh at them. The Lord shall mock them. Then shall he speak to them in his wrath and trouble them in his anger. But I was established as king by him, over his holy hill of Zion, declaring the Lord's decree. The Lord said to me, "You are my son. Today I have begotten you. Ask of me, and I will give you the nations for your inheritance, and the ends of the earth for your possession. You shall shepherd them with an iron staff. You shall shatter them like a potter's vessel. And now, O kings, understand, be instructed, all you judges of the earth. Serve the Lord with fear, and rejoice in him with trembling. Lay hold of his instruction, lest the Lord be angry, and you perish from the righteous way, when his fury shall be quickly kindled. Blessed are all who trust in him." Proverbs chapter 1, verses 1 through 5. The Proverbs of Solomon, the son of David, who reigned in Israel, to know wisdom and instruction, and to understand words of discernment, to receive both subtlety of words, and to understand true righteousness and upright judgment, so as to give astuteness to the simple, and both perception and understanding to a young man. For a wise man who hears these things will be wiser, and the man of understanding will gain direction. Acts chapter 10, verses 24 through 48. And the following day they entered Caesarea. Now Cornelius was waiting for them, and had called together his relatives and close friends. As Peter was coming in, Cornelius met him and fell down at his feet and worshipped him. But Peter lifted him up, saying, "Stand up, I myself am also a man." And as he talked with him, he went in and found many who had come together. Then he said to them, "You know how unlawful it is for a Jewish man to keep company with or go to one of another nation, but God has shown me that I should not call any man common or unclean. Therefore I came without objection as soon as I was sent for. I ask then, for what reason have you sent for me?" So Cornelius said, "Four days ago I was fasting until this hour, and at the ninth hour I prayed in my house, and behold, a man stood before me in bright clothing and said, 'Cornelius, your prayer has been heard, and your alms are remembered in the sight of God. Send therefore to Joppa and call Simon here, whose surname is Peter. He is lodging in the house of Simon, a tanner, by the sea. When he comes, he will speak to you.' So I sent to you immediately, and you have done well to come. Now therefore, we are all present before God to hear all the things commanded you by God." Then Peter opened his mouth and said, "In truth, I perceive that God shows no partiality, but in every nation, whoever fears him and works righteousness is accepted by him. The word which God sent to the children of Israel, preaching peace through Jesus Christ, he is Lord of all. That word you know, which was proclaimed throughout all Judea, and began from Galilee after the baptism which John preached, how God anointed Jesus of Nazareth with the Holy Spirit and with power, who went about doing good and healing all who were oppressed by the devil, for God was with him. And we are witnesses of all things which he did, both in the land of the Jews and in Jerusalem, whom they killed by hanging on a tree. Him God raised up on the third day, and showed him openly, not to all the people, but to witnesses chosen before by God, even to us who ate and drank with him after he arose from the dead. And he commanded us to preach to the people and to testify that it is he who was ordained by God to be judge of the living and the dead. To him all the prophets witness that through his name, whoever believes in him will receive remission of sins." While Peter was still speaking these words, the Holy Spirit fell upon all those who heard the word. And those of the circumcision who believed were astonished, as many as came with Peter, because the gift of the Holy Spirit had been poured out on the Gentiles also. For they heard them speak with tongues and magnify God. Then Peter answered, "Can anyone forbid water that these should not be baptized who have received the Holy Spirit just as we have?" And he commanded them to be baptized in the name of the Lord. Then they asked him to stay a few days. When Peter had the vision of the animals being let down on a sheet, he learned a lesson that he shared with the other apostles. He said, "You know how unlawful it is for a Jewish man to keep company with or go to one of another nation? But God has shown me that I should not call any man common or unclean." Our refraining from judging others isn't because we don't know if the other is innocent or guilty of some poor behavior. It's simply because it's not our job to do. There is a story from the Desert Fathers I'd like to share. A presbyter would visit a hermit and bring Holy Communion to him. Someone reported bad things about that presbyter to the hermit. The next time he came, the hermit refused to let him in. Then the hermit heard a voice saying, "Men have usurped the judgment of God." In a vision, he saw a leper lifting a golden bucket on a golden rope from a golden well. The water was abundant, and the hermit was thirsty, but he would not accept any water because of the leper. The voice spoke again, "Why won't you drink this water? Does it matter who draws it? All he is doing is pouring it out for you." The hermit understood the significance of the vision and asked the presbyter to return. The scriptures say that we should call no one common or unclean. It's not up to us to make those judgments. I'm Father Alexis, and remember, Christ is in our midst.
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0: This is Daily Orthodox Scriptures for Kids with Father Alexis Corey. We're glad you're with us for this journey.
1: Welcome. I'm Father Alexis, and we are going to be reading through the Bible together. And I've got some friends that will be helping us. So let's get started.
2: Have your headset? Well, I have mine, and we are ready for episode 369. Hey, Gabriella, what's our chapter?
3: Luke chapter 24.
2: And the verses?
3: Verses 28 through 35.
2: Excellent. Let's get started.
3: Then they drew near to the village where they were going, and he indicated that he would have gone farther. But they constrained him, saying, "Abide with us, for it is toward evening, and the day is far spent." And he went in to stay with them. Now it came to pass, as he sat at the table with them, that he took bread, blessed it, and broke it, and gave it to them. Then their eyes were opened, and they knew him, and he vanished from their sight. And they said to one another, "Did not our heart burn within us while he talked with us on the road, and while he opened the scriptures to us?" So they rose that very hour and returned to Jerusalem, and found the 11 and those who were with them gathered together, saying, "The Lord is risen indeed, and has appeared to Simon." And they told about the things that had happened on the road, and how he was known to them in the breaking of bread.
2: Excellent, Gabriella. Thank you. So, if you remember last time we were reading together, Jesus was walking along the road to Emmaus with Luke and Cleopas, and he was explaining all about the crucifixion and the resurrection to them. But they didn't realize that it was Jesus himself talking to them. And at the end of the day, when they reached where they were going, they asked Jesus, not knowing it was Jesus, to stay with them. After all, it was a long day of walking, and it was pretty late now. So Jesus said, "All right, I'll stay with you." And as they were about to have dinner, Jesus took the bread and blessed it and broke it and gave it to them. Does that sound familiar? It should. That's what we read when they had the Passover meal before Jesus was arrested. That's what we say in church, too, at every liturgy. When we celebrate this mystical supper in liturgy, we recognize in the bread and the wine that Jesus is with us. And when Jesus did this, all of a sudden, Luke and Cleopas recognized that Jesus was with them. We should listen for those words during the liturgy and think about Luke and Cleopas with Jesus at the table. Incredible. And we are with Jesus too, at the altar table. That's incredible and wonderful too. So thanks for reading, Gabriella. I'm Father Alexis. And remember, Christ is in our midst.
3: He is and ever shall be.
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0: Welcome to iSermon, Thoughts from a Local Parish. Father Theodore Periscopopoulos is the parish priest of Saints Constantine and Helen Greek Orthodox Church in Toronto, Canada. He is also the founder of the catechetical movement called Re-Catechism, which endeavors to re-educate current Orthodox adults on the teachings of the Orthodox faith. Here's Father Theodore.
1: On the fourth Sunday of Lent, we are in the commemoration of St. John Climacus, St. John of the Ladder, who was a monk on Mount Sinai, and he wrote the Ladder of Divine Ascent, which is this very beautiful spiritual book. You can find it even online in digital format to read, which speaks about the spiritual life as an ascent towards God with different stages. On this fourth Sunday as well, we are also looking at the fourth example in that beautiful hymn that we've been analyzing over the last few weeks, the hymn that we listened to in Orthros in the Matin service the week before Lent started, which likened Lent to an arena in which we enter to do battle with the spiritual problems, with our spiritual temptations during Lent. And of course, we know that the first week we spoke about the first example in that hymn, which is to take on the full armor of the cross, which is the symbol of our faith. And the second week we spoke about the example of the wall, the unshakable wall of faith, and how that protects us. And last week we spoke about the breastplate of prayer, how that protects our heart, which is our spiritual center, and how that works in our spiritual life. And the fourth example of the five that are given in that hymn is today I want to speak about is what is called the helmet of mercy or of charity. Eleemosyne in Greek could be one or the other. Eleemosyne could be mercy, but also charity, the mercy that we give especially to other people, what we show, the help and the charity that we give to others who are in need or who require the mercy of their fellow human beings. Now that's a strange kind of example, the helmet of mercy. If you're thinking about armor, which is what the hymn is talking about, how does mercy protect our mind? And when we say our mind, we mean everything, not just the nous, which is the spiritual side, the soul, the spiritual thinking, but also our minds, our physical minds, our brains, and the way we think. How do we protect that? By showing mercy, by doing charity. It's strange. And yet, because God knows that we as people are extremely selfish, and our first inclination, our first, you know, instinct is to think about ourselves, right? It's to dwell constantly on our own problems and our own issues, right? That's most of 99% of the time during the day, if you think about it. How often are we thinking about other people and their problems, and how often are we thinking about ourselves, what I need, my pains, my issues, how people have hurt me, how can I do better, how can I make more money, what kind of a job can I get? It's usually all self-centered. Even when we think about our children or we think about our spouses, a lot of the time it's in relation to how they affect us. So usually our thoughts are selfish thoughts, and quite rarely are our thoughts selfless. And this is the problem, that even in our prayer life, and of course we're called to pray constantly, we spoke about this last week, about the breastplate of prayer, and how prayer connects us to one another, connects us to God, and protects our heart, our center. Even when we pray, a lot of times, and I can attest to this myself, a lot of times our prayer becomes a self-serving, kind of like, you know, an egotistical endeavor in which we ask God for all those things that we want, all the things that are hurting us, to take them away, all the pains that we are going through. So it becomes a very self-centered thing. So usually what do? When we pray, what are the first things we pray for? We pray for ourselves, then we usually pray for our wives or husbands, if we have, and our children, or our immediate family, or our immediate friends. We pray for the people we like. and even if we have time for that, sometimes we're too tired and we just get in our own personal prayers and go to bed. But how often do we ever pray or even think in our prayers, in a positive way at least, of the people who we hate? The people who have hurt us, people who have robbed us, people who have somehow, you know, cheated us in some way, have offended us in some way. How often do we think about those people in a positive light? We often think about them in a negative light. You know, we say, God, this person really deserves, you know, to be punished because they did this to me. You know, or we say, like the publican and the Pharisee we spoke about weeks ago, you know, we say, I'm glad I'm not like that person because they're really bad. You know, so that's the only time we usually think about it. But how often do we actually pray for those people and for their good? not so that they can change so they don't hurt us, but really for their well-being. Rarely, I would say rarely. And so what happens is that our prayer life becomes a selfish endeavor. And Lent itself, this journey that we're on, this 40-day journey, plus Holy Week, so really 47 days, right, leading up to Pascha, it can become a selfish endeavor. Because if our mind, if what's going on up here is not in the right place, and if we don't have the proper way of thinking about our fellow human beings, and we don't take our cue from Christ, who is always thinking about his fellow human beings, that's what love is, to be selfless, not selfish, then all the things that we do become selfish endeavors. Even if we go to church every single Sunday, and we go to the pre-sanctifies on Wednesdays, and we go to the Kyrios, the Salutation of the Virgin Mary on Fridays, and we go to Vespers on Saturdays, and even if we follow the fast strictly, even if we go to confession a couple of times, if we're still thinking in this way, then all those things can actually serve to make us more selfish, more prideful, more egotistical. We can say, look, I did a perfect fast. And so the hymn is reminding us that, well, you know, how can you tell that you're being selfless? How can you tell if you're actually protecting your mind the way you think? Well, the way you can tell is the way you treat other human beings. So during the course of Lent, for all of you who are kind of taking this journey, we're all taking this journey together, you ask yourself, okay, well, maybe I've tried to do this, maybe I've tried to do that, but how many of us have actually tried to give to the poor more or ever? And not just giving to the poor, which is one of the main features of Lent, saving all that money from not eating meat and dairy and all those things that are going out and doing all those things that we usually do during the year, and not putting that money in our pocket, but giving it away to those who are in need. But aside from doing that, how often have we actually sat down with somebody who maybe needs a little bit of support? Maybe somebody who has no friends, maybe somebody who is going through some difficulties and has no one to speak to, maybe reconciling with those people who we just can't stand. Those people that even when we see them at church, you know, they're sitting on the right-hand side of the church and we head to the left because we can't even bear to sit with them. So how often have we done those things? Because that is the eleos, that is the elemosina, that is the charity, that is the mercy that we're supposed to be giving. If we're not doing that, if we're not thinking about the other, then it doesn't really matter how much we think about ourselves. God knows what we need. God knows the problems that we have. He knows the pains that we have. He knows the hurts that we have. He knows the problems that we have. We don't need to tell him. But what he does want from us is to show that we actually care for other human beings. We care about them more than we care about ourselves, because this is what Christ is on the cross. This is the selflessness, the giving up of something for the other. Because this is what love is. Love for yourself is self-serving, it's evil. True love is always directed towards somebody else. Has anyone ever wondered why God is a Trinity? Why is God not just one, but three persons? There's a community there.

0: If you want to battle your own passions, well, one of the ways of doing that is, if you want a sure way of doing it, is every time you pray, every time you do something spiritual, every time you engage in your spiritual life, think about others more than you think about yourself. Pray for those who you hate and those who persecute you and those who are considered to be your enemies. Pray for them first before you pray for yourself, before you pray for your family and your friends and your children. Do good to those people first before you do good to the people who do good to you. If you do that, then really you're placing at the center of your lives true love, which is selflessness. And you're forcing yourself to do that. And that's okay if you have to force yourself. It's not a bad thing, because sometimes, well, most of the time, do what's right is hard. It goes against what we're used to doing. And so this is how we protect our minds, how we protect the nous, which is the spiritual mind, the soul. And we also protect the way we think, even our physical brains. We protect all of this, the way we think about the world, by doing good for others, by thinking about the other, not about ourselves. The more we think about the others, the more we become selfless, the more we become holy, the more we become Christ-like, the more we become true Christians. The more we think about ourselves, the more we become like the devil, who thinks only about himself, only about what he can get, only about how he can use people. And this is the antithesis of holiness. It's the antithesis of what God does for us. So this is the goal. And this is why our helmet, our protection, our kranos, our perikephalen, is elemosin. It is mercy. It is compassion. It is love for the other. Amen.
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0: Welcome to Made to Be a Kingdom. Father Harry Linsenbigler and Father Anthony Perkins present, describe, and demonstrate how the terms royal priesthood and priestly kingdom are not simply general niceties, but rather are specific directives from the Lord through his apostles to the church. Together, they describe the specific roles of the faithful, from layperson to bishop, of the royal and priestly duties we are called to fulfill. Here now are Father Harry and Father Anthony.
1: Greetings, everyone. Welcome to Made to Be a Kingdom, how God forms us as a sacred royal family. I'm Father Harry Linsenbigler, together with Father Anthony Perkins. Father Anthony.
2: Hey, Christ is in the midst.
1: He is and ever shall be. So it was great to be able to celebrate with you. We hope you enjoyed your Florida time. We enjoyed our Georgia time, although I think I'm about traveled out. For now, I'm one who requires a lot of non-travel after travel. Looking forward to not going more than 5 miles outside the perimeter of my house for a week, which of course is not possible.
2: Fine if you want strawberries.
1: Yeah, and sunflowers. You pick sunflowers now down the road in the strawberry field. Yeah, so that's really kind of nice.
2: Really?
1: Yeah. Fun. Yeah. So last time we left off in the plains of Sodom and Gomorrah, and one thing we did not discuss is the fact, and this tends to be a biblical biblical trend for God, is that God gives the blessing to Abraham first, and then goes and delivers the curse second. This will be a trend throughout Scripture. And we could reflect on the fact that we as humans tend to want the bad news first and the good news second, but God gives the good news first, the gospel, literally first.
2: Flesh that out for us. Remind us what the blessing was and what the curse was.

0: Yes, right. So the blessing was to Abraham that they would have a child in their old age, and that child would be Isaac, and that Isaac would come in the following Pentecost, the year following. And so we have and as we know, not only that, but it would be Isaac. It would be this particular one through whom the Messiah's lineage would come. So that huge, huge salvation blessing before delivering the curse upon Sodom, which was, and as we mentioned last time, God would spare the city for 50, for 45, for 40, for 30, 20 and 10 righteous still in the city, and there weren't that many, right? There weren't that many. Just as with Noah, we have to remember there were less than 10, right? This is a biblical number. If there are 10, God will spare it. If not, it's time to reset. And so we see that, but another important thing to reflect on is even the curse is a blessing to all the victims, right? Sodom's sin was rape. I mean, it had a lot of sins, but one of their sins was a rape culture, far worse than, what we encounter today, which is relatively curbed. There, you had to participate. As we read from the thing, or else, and as we know, it wasn't until that sort of for they tried to force Lot to participate in this great sin, that God finally evacuated the righteous out of the city and condemned it and Gomorrah, which had the same culture, right? Of and as we know from other scriptures and from other tradition, they had quite the culture of ripping people off when they came, imbalanced scales, theft, group theft of other cities, and so on. So, but and obviously these sexual sins, and yes, homosexuality was certainly one of it, but I mean, the rape is evident right from the start, and that's finally what triggers the evacuation, right? Is the look at Lot, he's judging us, right? You better hand those visitors over. And that and then Lot tries to compromise with the evil and send his daughter out, right? Of, well, here's at least a girl, right? So you can have her, and the heavenly visitors are like, no, Lot, you're not going to compromise with evil. Pulls him back in, shuts the door, and later, and then we'll evacuate.
1: What a horrible example, right? And contrast that with the families of saints that we have, the martyr saints, and how they reacted as a family to the attempted imposition of evil. They resisted it, right? Rather than offering up some kind of a compromise like that. Yeah, horrid, horrid. Okay, but gave him a chance. Like you said, gave him a chance, gave him blessing, gave the warning. And then, yeah, and that's only then after that did the curse come.
0: And so we always have to reflect on that, and we'll go deeper actually in future episodes, because we need to discuss blessing and curse. We need to discuss anathema as members of the royal priesthood. We have to understand these things, but we'll just mention briefly that curses are God are actually God having mercy upon the righteous, right? And we remember righteous does not mean perfect, right? Obviously, Lot was not very perfect here. And we know Noah was righteous in his generation, but he got snockered, right? I mean, even so much so that, righteous in his generation. So righteous, and we read St. Paul that with Abraham, his faith was counted to him for righteousness, right? So that's where, this is how we understand righteousness, that God makes up the difference. It's this life of repentance, and obedience to God and repentance when we fail in that, but ultimately putting our trust in God, following Him, right? Like the Lord said, if you love me, you would keep my commandments. So, and again, that doesn't mean we don't stumble and fall. But it does mean that we repent whenever we do stumble and fall. And so the righteous are evacuated, cataclysm, as it were, right? Number three happens on Pentecost. We had cataclysm number one with Noah. We had cataclysm number two with the scattering at Babel, and cataclysm number three now with Sodom and Gomorrah, all happening on Pentecost, but also salvation happening with each of those, right?
1: And I'd like to make a little bit of a defense of what we're doing here, of stacking up these historical incidents on Pentecost. You know, some people, when they look at, I'm going to make a comparison here, when they look at a feast like Theophany, right? And it feels to some people like all we've done is taken all the verses in the Bible that relate to water, and we kind of stack them up and present them in the services, right? But that's not what's going on. The reason that those readings are in there for Theophany is because the transformation of water and creation is important. It's relevant to understanding what happens at Theophany. It's what we're making the case for here is that looking back at these things that happen on Pentecost gives us a greater understanding, all the layers of the things that are fulfilled and prototyped in the feast, the great feast of Pentecost, right?
0: Yeah. Right. I mean, it's absolutely crucial for us to know. And to be honest with you, how many people knew that all these things happened on Pentecost anyway? So, I mean, it took me a long time to dig this up. So it's not like I could, you know, do a Bible search and do all this. It took me a long time to dig all this up. So,
1: I even had someone, oh, bless their heart. Someone said, why do we have this reading on Pentecost, you know, from St. John chapter 7, you know, on the last day of that great day, right? Jesus stood and cried out, saying, if anyone thirsts, let him come to me and drink. And they're like, you know, couldn't you find something better to read? Now, this wasn't one of my parishioners, you know, that'd be a fault of my preaching there. You know, it was someone who just reached out to me on the internet. But bless your heart. That's what we're here for. That's what we're here for. So that all these things kind of make sense. We begin to see the connections and to rejoice in them, to be awed by them, and to kind of relax into them and allow these things to form us and form our understanding. So, all right. So what is the next historical Pentecost that's going to improve our understanding of the great Pentecost?
0: Yeah. Okay. So, so this is a fourth instance, right? So, I mean, we have with Noah, salvation's offered first in the ark, then comes the curse, which is also, however, a blessing to humankind that it's given a second chance. So we have to remember in the curse is also a blessing. Okay. And then at Babel, we have these overlords they're making a name for themselves, and they suppress the rest of humankind to build this tower, right? That's part of the thing there. And they're delivered by the scattering, by the language in the scattering. All these slaves, the slaves under Nimrod, right, are delivered. So in the curse is also salvation, is blessing for the righteous and the innocent. And then with Abraham, we just mentioned the blessing and salvation and the curse, which is also salvation for the plain so that it can be rebuilt. So now, however, we are into, and by the way, all of these also is the seed of the Messiah. So we have to understand that the whole Old Testament is about Jesus Christ, right? It's about him as the Logos interacting with humankind, but it's also about the lineage that he will come from, coming down. That's who's emphasized in the text. And so this next one is Genesis 21, the foretelling of the Messiah. And so, Father Anthony, can you read Genesis 21, verse 9?
1: I would love to. And you want me to go all the way through 20? Let's see. So this is Genesis 21, 9.
0: Go all the way through 20.
1: And Sarah saw the son of Hagar the Egyptian, which she had borne unto Abraham mocking. Wherefore she said unto Abraham, cast out this bondwoman and her son, for the son of this bondwoman shall not be heir with my son, even with Isaac. And the thing was very grievous in Abraham's sight because of his son. And God said unto Abraham, let it not be grievous in thy sight because of the lad and because of thy bondwoman. In all that Sarah hath said unto thee, hearken unto her voice, for in Isaac shall thy seed be called. And also of the son of the bondswoman will I make a nation, because he is thy seed.
0: Go ahead through 20, Father.
1: Okay. Yeah. And the water was... We're missing 14. And the water was spent in the bottle, and she cast the child under one of the shrubs. And she went and sat her down over against him a good way off, as it were a bow shot. For she said, let me not see the death of the child. And she sat over against him and lift up her voice and wept. And God heard the voice of the lad. And the angel of God called to Hagar out of heaven and said unto her, what aileth thee, Hagar? Fear not, for God hath heard the voice of the lad where he is. Arise, lift up the lad, and hold him in thine hand, for I will make him a great nation. And God opened her eyes, and she saw a well of water, and she went and filled the bottle with water and gave the lad drink. And God was with the lad, and he grew and dwelt in the wilderness and became an archer.
0: Yeah, so here we have, for in Isaac shall thy seed be called. So we have... Abraham is not supposed to have two wives. So here's another important thing that we have to understand in the royal priesthood is God was not pleased with the multiplication of wives. In fact, he actually warns kings not to multiply wives, right? He has three. Don't multiply money. Don't have more than one wife, right? Just because you're the king. So God was not pleased. And here we see the problem with Abraham having two, that he's the baby daddy, as it were. And granted, Sarah asked him to do it, but so God's showing the problem with this, right? Of what they did there, which also informs us, this account also informs us of the problem of having a surrogacy, right? But obviously God, in this, as it were, curse of Hagar, even though it was Sarah who wanted Hagar to bear a child for her and so on, but it wound up not going well, and Hagar, as it were, was cursed by Sarah. She wanted her gone, and God actually sent forth a blessing in that curse to Hagar and Ishmael, and so much so that Ishmael would be granted by God to become a great nation. But this key verse is at 12, in Isaac shall thy seed be called. And so this is a reference to the Messiah, right? And in the Greek, the word there is spermati, which is where we get the word sperm from, right? The English word sperm. And so seed, but it's singular. So it's not spermacene, which is seeds, but spermati, singular, seed. And so here, this is important, that the Christ, that God's emphasizing, look, I'm going to take care of Hagar and Ishmael. Don't worry about it, Abraham. You know, not only will I take care of them, but great things are going to come toward them and for them. They'll be taken care of. But this seed, the Messiah, will come through Isaac's lineage. And
1: yeah, sure. Let me just play with that for just a little bit more. And you know, we don't want to make too much out of grammar, but you know, in the Old Testament, it kind of goes back and forth between Messiah and people of God, right? In terms of prophecy. And we know why, right? Because the church is the body of Christ, and you know, so it's natural to go back and forth with this. And here, when Isaac is thy seed, the singular, in Isaac shall the Messiah come, it's not excluding this other nation from becoming part of, you know, the will be as the stars in the sky and so on. This other part of the prophecy, right? It's both and in this case, kind of. So in Isaac shall thy seed.
0: And we know that this is why, you know, St. Paul kind of emphasized that in Galatians, right? That, you know, where he says, you know, that basically scripture doesn't say, and to seeds, meaning many people, but to your seed. So there's two reasons for St. Paul underlining that. But one of them is that, yes, that this is not isolating the Ishmaelites from salvation, right? This is just talking about the lineage of the Messiah will come through Isaac, but that's why it says seed singular and emphasizes it, not seeds plural. And you know, St. Paul says meaning one person who is Christ, right? So in Galatians 3, I think. And so we're, you know, this is pretty pretty crucial. And you know, also the fact God heard the voice of the lad, right, down in verse 17. And the rhetorical question, what aileth thee, Hagar, right, that the angel says out of heaven. God heard the voice of the lad. He says, what aileth thee, Hagar? And he doesn't give her, so it's rhetorical because he doesn't give her a chance to answer. He immediately goes into fear not, for God hath heard the voice of the lad where he is. And we recognize that phrase, right? We recognize that phrase because it's said by the Lord, and especially on that night of the resurrection, right? But all throughout Christ's ministry, fear not, fear not. So that phrase is given. It's a phrase of salvation, given to the righteous. And so God's giving the rhetorical question for Hagar to think about, but then immediately comes in with the words of Christ himself, right? Fear not. Those words of salvation. So it's actually showing that both Hagar and Ishmael actually are under that banner of salvation, that God is.
1: Yeah. So I want you to put back on your ethics hat, your pastor hat again for a second, because, you know, you talk about surrogacy, right? And, you know, God is not condoning multiple wives here, right? And yet he blesses the fruit of it.
0: Yep. Right? Yeah.
1: So what are we to make of
0: that? So ethics, I mean, just like the ends don't justify the means, right? Also, the means don't curse the end, right? So this is, God can bring good things out of, make good out of things that had a not so good beginning, right?
1: That it's that whole Melchior dissonance resolved, right, thing from the Silmarillion, you know, the scripture according to Tolkien.
0: Yeah.
1: Another Pentecost.
0: Right. Yeah. And right. And so this is very important for us to understand is, you know, one thing that's definitely going on all throughout the Old Testament, but especially in the Pentateuch, in the stories there, but and into Joshua and Judges, but I mean really throughout. But is this, look, yeah, you humans keep messing up, right? God does not allow multiple wives or being a baby daddy, as it were, to several, I guess, in today's terminology. I can't stand that term, but I guess let's put it in today's context, right? But he brings good and blessing out of Abraham and Sarah's bad choices, right? They were bad choices. God shows, look, you know, there's trouble that came about, but God was able to correct it. And honestly, this is a good message to not only pastors, those priests who are pastors, but also to fellow congregants of, we as a community can also help and nurture to bring good out of bad decisions that were previously made. And when I say bad, it could be morally bad. It could just be, it could just be bad in the sense of not very wise.
1: At the same time that we're counseling, as it were, you know, Abraham and Sarah, just to hold on, let God has promised you his blessings, you know, just relax into that, right? Don't try to manipulate circumstances, you know, but there you go. Counterfactual.
0: An important thing of this story is when Hagar shows up at the door of our church, it's all of our job as the royal priesthood to nurture, to help nurture her child, and give them a blessed future in the salvation that God has provided to us in this community and now to them. And so that's what's very important here. Of course, this is the message of a Pentecost throughout, right? But this is how it applies to this, how it applies to
1: and
0: us.
1: And when you're doing that, you're not advocating for any of the past things that led her there, right?
0: Correct. Yeah,
1: people confuse this all the time. And
0: yep.
1: I think part of the confusion is because we haven't been formed by Pentecost. We are still seeing each other in, through tribal eyes. So rather than seeing each other generously, charity of intentions and so on, when they see, you know, so at our mission in Waynesville, you know, we've got a couple of homeless guys, you know, who have started coming to two services, right? And yep. Hey, glory to God. That's the kind of culture we're trying to nurture there, is that people, you know, this becomes a place where they can recover. But if we were seeing them through tribal eyes, we might want to say, oh, look, you know, take responsibility for your past decisions, you know, and all this kind of stuff, rather than providing the blessing first, right? Welcome to God. He loves you.
0: And usually they're well enough aware that most of the time when they're walking through the doors of the church, they're very much aware of their sins, and they're walking through the door. It has been long thought out, right? Of being away from God for too long, and so we don't need to hammer them. they're pretty much most of the time aware. If they're not, that part is leave it to the priest as their spiritual father.
1: And then when you see, here's my encouragement is, when you see that you've got a parish that isn't full of perfect saints, like we see in the mirror, right? That you don't assume bad intentions on the part of the priest and his bishop. You don't know what kind of conversations are going on. You don't know. And like you say, Hagar showed up at the door, you know, and or Hagar's son, you know, thirsty. What are you going to do? Are you going to call God on, oh, what are you doing? Or are you supporting adultery? Right? No, come on. This is something else. Let's go into Pentecost, right? Healing's yep. gonna come.
0: And yeah. And this, we are the well of water, right? We're the well, the Holy Spirit's the water, as we know from the reading from Pentecost, the gospel reading, right? So verse 19 here, and God opened her eyes and she saw a well of water, and she went and filled the bottle with water and gave it to the lad to drink. And God was with the lad, right? We, the church is the well, the water is the Holy Spirit. And so we are to give Hagar and Ishmael, when they walk through the door, to drink from the well. And again, we're the well because we're the body of Christ, and ultimately Christ is the well, right? We have been engrafted into his body, and so we are locally, as the body of Christ, the well. So, that's our job. That's what it says. That is one of the, these are the key takeaways, some of the key takeaways. I mean, you know, scripture is polyvalent. So, but, you know, we've spent a half hour on just this, right? We could go on and on and on about different applications, but I briefly, since we're coming to the end of our time, I briefly want to mention a future. So then we fast forward to yet another Pentecost. God appears to Jacob, the Jacob's ladder vision, right? At Bethel, which meant God's house, where God promises that in thy seed shall all the families of the earth be blessed, right? So again, we have the singular seed referring to the Messiah. And again, this is emphasizing that it's through Jacob, that in thy seed shall all the family of the earth be blessed. Now, we do have the plural seeds also applied in different areas of scripture, but where it goes to singular, as St. Paul says, it's emphasizing the lineage of the Messiah that will come down. So we have we also have future episode. We have future instances. Joseph being sold, right? And this was a Pentecost appearance, and so it looked like a curse, but it was actually a blessing. So, and again, this theme repeats on all these different Pentecosts, that they meant it for a curse unto Joseph, but it wound up being a blessing to him, but also a blessing to them. So God turned what they had ill intentions and their malevolent actions into a blessing, and not just a blessing, but a blessing for all mankind, since it was Judah who talks them out of killing him, right? So Judah was through whom the Messiah would come as well. But Judah said, "What profit is if we slay our brother and conceal his
1: blood?" And make that link between that and Pentecost a little bit more clear.
0: Okay. So this is, so, I mean, one of the things is that this is basically is said to have happened, right, on one of the Pentecosts, in both rabbinic texts, but also by tradition in the fathers. Right. So so the link here is, okay, so it's Judah who, Judah is, we can't really tell his intentions entirely. He's trying to reason with them of, we're not going to get any money if we just kill him, right? So we shouldn't just kill him. But my guess is that he didn't want to kill his brother. Right. And he's just using that reasoning to get them to agree not to kill him. But once again, we have that the brothers are cursing him by selling him into slavery. But God is bringing salvation out of that. Once again, on this yet future Pentecost from all the other ones we've been talking about so far. So he says, come, let us sell him to who? The Ishmaelites. So all of a sudden we have the Ishmaelites reappearing. We had Ishmael being blessed, a blessing and salvation brought out of the curse of Sarah, right? And now that comes back again, because, the Ishmaelites, for how much? For 20 pieces of silver, right? And so the Ishmaelites wound up bringing Joseph into Egypt. And it's only because of Joseph's being made governor of Egypt, that Israel wound up being saved. And basically where we're at with that.
1: Cool. All right. Thanks. So what do people have looked forward to as we continue our talk about Pentecost and the royal priesthood in future episodes?
0: Yes. So we are going to We will be discussing, we're going to wrap up the talk of Pentecost and how that affects us today. And but as we know from the triple prayers of Pentecost, the kneeling prayers, as they're sometimes called, but the prayers for the departed, right? We're praying that for them, that the wrath of God basically does not come upon them. So we will also soon in a future episode be talking about the wrath of God. What exactly is it, and is that even a good word that's used in some translations? And in some modern translations, it's the word's avoided. And so why is that? And should we be afraid of the wrath of God? Should that even be a motivator for us? And as the royal priesthood, as God's people. So we're going to be discussing all of that. And we're going to be discussing that, however, as being the people of Pentecost. So it's all going to tie up and move into that direction.
1: Well, I really look forward to that. Thanks, Father Harry, for your time, and everyone, until then.

made to be a kingdom. Father Harry Linsenbigler is canonist for the Ukrainian Orthodox Church of the USA, professor of canon law and dogmatics at St. Sophia Seminary, and board member of the Orthodox Christian Education Commission. While Father Anthony Perkins is a professor at St. Sophia Seminary, a mission priest, a social scientist, and the host of the Good Guys Wear Black podcast on AFR. 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
1: What's the deal with the legendary, mythic stories of the Orthodox Christian tradition? Join Father Andrew Stephen Damick and Deacon Seraphim Richard Rowland at the Orthodox Legendarium at St. Ignatius Antiochian Orthodox Church in Franklin, Tennessee, July 31st through August 2nd. 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
2: This is Becoming a Healing Presence with Dr. Albert Rossi. 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
3: Today, I would like to ponder together synergy. Who is God? Who am I? How do we relate? Very, very mysterious, but valid topic to ponder. Who is God? Who am I? We do believe, as is said so often, particularly by Father Hopko, there is union without confusion in my heart. I would put out there a African folk tale that is a little bit helpful, not fully, and there are complications and restrictions in it, but here goes. There were two pieces of land separated by a chasm 900 feet deep, and the chasm was about 50 yards, so no way for a human or any animal really to get across. The Africans built a strong rope bridge connecting the two pieces of land. How they did that, I have no idea, but they did do it, and a bridge existed. On one side of the land, preparing to go across the bridge, was an elephant with a flea on its head. So the elephant went and walked on the bridge. We can, and it's a pretty vivid image. We can almost hear the rope bridge sway. How's it go? Sway, sway. Elephant put one foot in front of the other until it reached the other side, firm on land. And the flea whispered into the elephant's ear, "Oh, we made that bridge sway." Well, that's a true sentence. We made that bridge sway. Mm-hmm. But it's also a question of proportion. Obviously, the elephant had much more weight to make the bridge sway. And in a sense, it's an okay enough image for us to ponder how, who, what's going on with synergy, because there is synergy, and all good that we do is Jesus Christ through us. Mm-hmm. Now, there are serious limitations, of course, to that image. One of the serious limitations is simply that the flea, in the little anecdote, is static. Doesn't do anything except sit on the elephant's head. With synergy, somehow we are called to act and to do and to move. Well, that's a very important distinction. Mm-hmm. Action on our part and inaction and the flea. Mm-hmm. And there are other limitations. So again, I'm stammering, trying to grapple with a very deep mystery. I'll play a song of my wife, trying to soften up a little bit the understanding that you and I are trying to comprehend here. So here's that song.

0: that song does give us, how do I say, softer enlightenment. Say something like that. Now, that's about as far as I can go with this, except to reiterate that synergy is real. Jesus Christ, God Almighty, does live within us. There is union without confusion. All good we do is Him through us. And then life goes on. So with that, I will stop. 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

0: Welcome to Family Matters, Fully Human Edition. Once per month, Presbytera Melanie DiStefano will host the GOA Center for Family Care Family Matters podcast, featuring interviews of Orthodox Christians with disabilities, as well as parents, caregivers, and parishioners who foster education and inclusion within church communities. The intent of these conversations is to encourage and inspire others who have disabilities and their families, while serving to shed light on the unique gifts and value every person has as a member of the body of Christ.
1: Welcome to Family Matters, Fully Human Edition. This is Presbytera Melanie DiStefano, and today I have the pleasure of speaking with Father Dean Panagas. Father Dean grew up in Manchester, New Hampshire. He attended Hellenic College, graduating in 1982, and Holy Cross School of Theology, graduating in 1985. Upon graduation, he worked as a pastoral assistant at St. Catherine Greek Orthodox Church in Redondo Beach. During that time, he married Stephanie Morphis. He was ordained to the diaconate at St. Sophia Cathedral in Los Angeles on February 2nd, 1992, and the priesthood at the Folk Dance Festival in Anaheim on February 16th, 1992. Wow, that was probably something to be ordained at the folk dance. Yeah. Oh my gosh.
2: There were like 3,000 people.
1: Right. A whole city there for you. Father Dean has served at the Holy Trinity Cathedral, Prophet Elias, the Annunciation Church in Dover, New Hampshire, the Annunciation Cathedral in Boston, St. Luke Church in Columbia, Missouri, St. Sophia Church in New London, Connecticut, and most recently, on October 1st, 2018, Father Dean has been assigned to the parish of St. John the Baptist in Blue Point, New York. He has served as the national chair of the Los Angeles Young Adult Conference, the spiritual advisor for the Salt Lake Young Adult Conference, the New Hampshire Council of Churches, the Religious Leaders Ministries of Dover, New Hampshire, and New London, Connecticut, the Archdiocese Council, the Metropolis of Boston Council, the president of the Boston Clergy Syndesmos, and other ministerial councils. He and Presbytera Stephanie have two daughters, Ileana, who is married to Andrew, and Chrysanthi.
2: Yes.
1: And Father Dean is also the first priest interviewed by me of the 12 pilot parishes who have been selected to participate in the On Behalf of All initiative toward an accessible divine liturgy for children with disabilities. So welcome, Father Dean.
2: Thank you. Welcome.
1: I wonder if you could share the story of how your parish came to apply to be a pilot parish.
2: Well, an email came out, and I think it was through the family office, and kind of looked at it real quick. I said, interesting, but I closed it and had no real desire to pursue anything like that. But when I got home, somehow my wife got the same email. I think it was distributed through Presbytera also, because they're the ones that really pay attention a lot of times to these things, as you probably know.
1: Yes.
2: And she goes, well, did you read it? I said, yeah. I go, but not really interested in it. I go, you know, got enough on my plate right now. I don't want anything new. She goes, no, this is something you're doing. We're doing this, period. I'm like, why are you so passionate about this? She goes, well, because of Kevin, Nicole, and her daughter, Cora. And I'm like, oh, like it didn't faze me. It's like, well, we have somebody in the parish that is directly affected with all of this. And so basically, it was because of her insistence. And then I called Kevin, who's our liaison with the committee. And I said, would you be interested in kind of working with this? Because I'm not doing this on my own. And we talked about it a little bit. Then his wife was on the phone. And they're like, yes, 100%. And since then, filled out the application. And I didn't think I would hear anything. Like, you know, we're just one small parish on Long Island, you know, St. John's, basically. So I was kind of shocked when we got the email saying you've been chosen as one of the 12.
1: I'm really glad that your Presbytera Stephanie felt passionate about it and helped you to be among the applicants. So
2: guided the whole way. So
1: that's awesome. What were some of your reservations? You mentioned that you just had a lot on your plate. Was that the main thing? Is that that was kind of causing.
2: Well, also, I looked at the parish. I go, well, we have somebody who signs the liturgy.
1: You have an ASL translator?
2: We do. And the parish is now handicapped accessible. So I'm like, well, in my own mind, my small mind, I'm like, we're doing something. This is good. You know, why pursue it anymore? I don't find a need for it. No one's coming up to me and said, you know, we need this, we need that, we need this. No one's brought anything to my attention. So I'm like, I'm just good with this. But more to the point, in my own personal family, I've never been impacted by this. Basically a very healthy family growing up. I never knew anyone personally who was impacted with a disability. So I never had anyone challenge me with any of this either. You know, and I was hesitant because of that. It was like, no one's ever said, well, you know, I'm in a wheelchair and I can't do this and this and this because of, in church, or I'm deaf or I'm blind, or, you know, my child is suffering from these things. And because I was never affected by it, it just never crossed my mind. And I'm like, well, like I said, you know, we have somebody who does sign the liturgy, and that was going on before I got here. We did put a handicapped bathroom in since I've been here. And that was more of an embarrassment than anything else, because somebody came to a wedding and they were in a wheelchair. And first, it was hard to get them into the church, but they needed to use the bathroom. And they had to go to 7-Eleven down the street. Mm-hmm. And I remember calling the president of the parish council, because we had talked about it a little bit. He's like, well, you know, down the line type of thing. And I called him up that, and like, this was embarrassing. You know, here's a guest coming to a wedding and we had to send them to 7-Eleven. And so the parish did rally and we did build a handicapped bathroom, and now with ramps and things like that. So, but again, I was never affected by it. And then throughout my whole ministry, it was never like, I can't remember a parish council meeting where we talked about handicapped accessibility or children with special needs or things like that. Like you said, I ran 2 young adult conferences. We never thought of like, well, what if somebody comes that can't see? You know, how are we going to deal with that? Or they can't hear. Nothing was ever brought up in any of the agendas and things like that. And even the parishes I've served at, it was maybe talked about a little bit because it wasn't right in front of us. Mm-hmm. You kind of put a blinder onto things.
1: Right. If you're not seeing the needs, if they're not right in front of you,
2: right.
1: It's not always.

0: it was as if no one really cared. We'll help get this person up. But then, like, if the person had to use the bathroom, now that I look back, I'm like, wow, these are things that we should have talked about and they should have been top priority, but they weren't.
1: Well, thank you for being honest about that. I think it's probably a common thing. I know I'm married to a priest, and priests have a lot of parishioners and a lot of needs to juggle, a lot of ministries to manage. And so you kind of are just doing the best you can with, you know, with the resources you have. And if it's not something you're personally affected by, you might not think about it a little more. That's why I especially wanted to talk to you around Father's Day, because I want to make this a Father's Day edition for other priests, other pastors, other clergymen. I think it's a common issue for clergy. I understand how much you care about your people and how much you love your people and you're trying. Sometimes you just don't realize what the needs are. And sometimes there are so many needs that you can't possibly manage them all yourself. So we need other people in the body of Christ to help as well.
0: Exactly. And I think for most priests, I can't speak for all of us, but we go from a baptism to a baptism to a baptism, a wedding to a wedding to a wedding, a funeral to a funeral, funeral. And you look back and go, oh, that family that I had a loss 5 months ago, I haven't talked to them because I've had five funerals since that time. Mm-hmm. And then with ministry and everything else like that, sometimes we do forget to open up our eyes and say, well, who are we missing in the parish?
1: Yeah. So you kind of expressed a little bit at the conference that when you were there, some things shifted in your perspective. So how and why did your feelings kind of get transformed when you were present at the Gathered as One Body conference?
0: So woke up that morning and packed. Basically, it was just, Kevin's picking me up at 8 o'clock, and I just threw things into a suitcase and probably could spend 2 weeks the amount of clothes I packed. And driving up, we drove from Long Island to Orient Point and took the ferry over. So Kevin and I had some good discussions about the resurrection of Jesus Christ. How can you prove it? That type of thing. And didn't talk much about the conference. Had lunch with my sister and in Cranston, and her husband, Kevin, who are very involved in the Cranston parish. And they're like, what are you doing? Had to explain the conference a little bit. And we're like, well, we're not really sure. We're just going, type of thing. Took Kevin by the seminary because he's never seen it. And then get to the hotel, and everyone was getting on buses. And we're like, oh, change real quick and going to the church in Watertown. And walking in, and Kevin goes, that's the icon. And I go, what icon? believe me, it's like, I didn't put that much work into this. I'm just being admitted, And he goes, it's the icon that's been commissioned for this. And I'm looking, I'm like, wow, this is a very powerful icon. I've never seen an icon like that with children with wheelchairs and a service dog and everything else. And walking into the church, and I knew some people there, Father Tony Savitz from Utah, and so we're talking, and then the service began, and I'm like, this is really different because somebody's up there signing the service and people are paying attention to that. There's wheelchairs in the middle of the aisle, and the whole atmosphere was a little different than what I would be accustomed to. And then when Metropolitan Nathaniel started talking, oh my gosh, and just watching people's faces and seeing eyes opened and tears being shed, I'm like, this is powerful, because this is a whole part of the church that I personally have neglected. And listening to people speak that Thursday night. So on the way back, we were in the car, and I called the president of our parish council, and he was watching, I think, a basketball game or something else like that. He didn't really want to talk, but I couldn't stop talking. And Kevin goes, he's not going to stop talking. he said, you won't believe what I experienced tonight, and that type of thing. And Leo goes, formative for you, isn't it? Mm-hmm. And I said, yeah. Just listening to stories and watching the bishop's faces, with all of this, I go, this is something that I really never

0: thought of that much, if at all. And here it's right in your face. And these are people who are Orthodox Christians who are crying for the church to help them, basically. Mm-hmm. You know, we heard some really terrible stories, but we heard some really beautiful things too. And I was amazed at how much has already been done. And I knew a little about that from Archangel Michael, which is in Port Washington on Long Island. They're doing some amazing stuff there. Mm-hmm. And I kind of was following that a little bit. And I'm like, this is really incredible. And the stories were real. Okay. I've been to many conferences. You know, your husband's been to many conferences. A lot of times it's just talk, you know, and they'll come up with some lofty goals, but they never come through. You know, it's just like, almost like, well, it was good. I learned something, but not practical. Here, you could feel the pain of people not being welcomed to the church, who wanted to be in the church because the church is their home. You could feel the joy of people who found parishes that welcomed them. And you could also feel how so many people feel abandoned by the church. And when you feel abandoned by the church, you feel abandoned by God.
1: Right.
0: Because the church is tied to God, you know. So I left the conference and came home, told Stephanie all about it. But I called a friend of mine, and he's on the parish council. And he's like, oh, my gosh, I haven't seen you so excited about something ministerialized in a long time. Mm-hmm. You know, that this is something, he goes, I could tell this has really changed how you feel about the church and things. So, yeah, the weekend was incredible. Thank you, guys, because you guys did an incredible job organizing it. Everything started on time, finished on time. The food was great. The fellowship was incredible. But the message was extremely powerful.
1: Thank God. I'm so happy to hear you say that. I think so often we don't realize, you know, in our busy schedules, we don't want to take that extra time. We don't even feel we have that extra time to go to a conference when we have so many other things to do on our plates, so many worthy, ministry-worthy things to do. But I also felt the authenticity, the Holy Spirit really moved at our conference. It was really powerful. And it convinced me that we need to speak more and we need to have more in-person type of gatherings to express the needs and also to just truly be with one another so that there can be bridges built between the disability community and those without disabilities. I think that's the one thing, like people with disabilities or who have loved ones with disabilities often feel isolated. And even if people who don't have those experiences want to be welcoming, they don't always know how, and they don't always know how to connect. And just being together kind of made that a non-issue. It just happened naturally. It was really beautiful. Right.
0: There's a bigger picture in all of this too, because this is all about disabilities, but also in parish life. The person who's divorced, the person who's widowed, the person who has fallen to a very sinful lifestyle, you know, and they cling to the church for love and mercy. And are we very loving and merciful? You know, so, you know, here we're talking about disability and inclusion and this, but I look at it also now in the greater picture of church life.
1: How we embrace one another.
0: Totally, one another, you know, because everyone has a story.
1: Right, absolutely. Based on what you're learning about the needs from all the stories that were shared, and you learned a little bit about the On Behalf of All initiative, what are your hopes for your parishioners as your community starts to do the work as a pilot parish?
0: I look first at the bigger picture, that we see each other as brothers and sisters in Jesus Christ, united through the chalice of salvation. That when we come to church, we're coming to worship God, Father, Son, and Holy Spirit. I think that's a challenge right there to get people to realize that, because sometimes a lot of people, I'm coming for a memorial service, or I'm coming because I'm going to have lunch with my friend after. And the worship part of coming together as a body of Christ, sometimes I'm not sure if it's all there. You know, if it was, everybody would be on time at the divine liturgy, and everybody would be participating, and everybody would not be looking at their watches, you know. So this overall bigger picture, what does it mean to be the body of Christ? And then we are the body of Christ, male, female, child, senior, black, white, whatever. Whoever comes into the doors is part of this body of Christ. So when we can looking at that and saying, all right, I have a connection with you because of Jesus Christ, okay? And then we'll take it to the disability area where, so if you're in a wheelchair, it should be in question. You should never question, should I come to church? Is it a struggle for me to come to church? Is it going to be a struggle to get out of the car and get into the church? And when I come into church, should I be looked at differently? No. You know, you are a brother and sister in the Lord, or, you know, I'm deaf, or, you know, I'm a child that acts up a little bit because of whatever's happening in my personal life, that we as a body of Christ accept that and embrace that and say, you're here. And that's what's important. So what's that take? Well, that takes openness. To get out of your own bubble and say, and look, everyone sits in the same pews, you know, but to look at the person who maybe is three pews ahead of you that you don't know or is struggling, and not looking at it and going like, oh, I wish they would control their child, but maybe I can help. Or maybe just offer a prayer. I don't know what's going on in that person's life right now, but I'm here. I can pray for that person. And, you know, if it's somebody new, it's like, hi, let me take your hand and let's go down to the coffee hour and sit with me. It also deals with forgiveness on an individual part. Beginning to forgive yourself and saying, I could have done better. I should do better as a parishioner of a parish, and not look at my own needs, but begin looking at what the needs of other people are in life. Mm-hmm. And then, of course, love. Yeah, it's. We have an icon of the Last Supper above the royal doors, and the table's cut in half. And I always tell people, we're the other half. We're that living entity of the Last Supper. Christ is offering his body and blood to us right now. The apostles are there, but it's to us. And he's not questioning. He's not going like, well, did you do this? Did you do that? Did you do this? Or are you worthy? Because it's more of like, here's what you need in life. And I'm offering this to you. But the person in the pew has to look at that and not be judgmental about themselves or the people around them. And just accept the mercy and love that Jesus offers. And that's how I think we can grow. That's how we can be accessible. And that's how we can be a community that looks at each other and going like, we're all in this together.
1: It's beautifully said, especially bringing it back to the heart of the liturgy as we receive Christ himself. And our efforts are first and foremost to make worship accessible for people with disabilities and community life, because that's extends from worship. But the heart of all healthy community life is, as you described, accepting the forgiveness of God, accepting his nourishment, and trying to love and forgive as best we can. Thank you for that. So the last question that I like to ask people, because our ministry for people with disabilities at the Center for Family Care is called Fully Human. What does it mean to be fully human?
0: Kind of got into that a little bit. Be fully human means to be loved by God with our imperfections, either our sinfulness, our inability to do certain things, which aren't caused by God. You know, what did you do? What did you do that God got mad at you type of thing? No, everything that we have in our life is a gift from God. And to look at that and say, okay, if this is a gift, how can I use that gift to benefit somebody else? Not just myself, but somebody else. Because none of us are, only God is perfect. All of us are imperfect. It could be physical, mental, spiritual, emotional. We're all going through these things. And sometimes they're invisible. We can't see them. We can't look and say, well, it's because of this. That's why that person's that way. Well, then we're judging them. No, we're like Jesus, who just goes up to them and says, do you want to be well? Well, what's wellness mean? Well, wellness means to me that you're part of this family. It was interesting after, I've thought of this every once in a while after Pascha, but this year it hit me, was when Christ rose and he goes in the upper room, he still has the wounds on him. His resurrected body didn't get rid of the nail wounds. They were still visible. And he went to the cross for our salvation. So those wounds that he bears are ours. And I find that so powerful to think of, that every time we see the icon of the resurrection, it's glorious, it's white and everything else, and Adam and Eve coming out of the ground. But look at his hands. It becomes personal. It's for me. So when I think about fully human, I think about that fully human in God. And that we're all members of this body of Christ. And we all have an obligation to ourselves to become better in the image and likeness of God, so that we shine the light of Jesus Christ to those around us, beginning with our spouse and our children, but then extending that. And that as a body, member of the body of the Christ, we all have this responsibility. Yes, okay, I'm the priest. One could say that's the head. Presbytera is right next door, you know, and you know, priest kids and everything else. But the person who comes to church and just sits in the back of the pew with his head down is just as much a member of the body of Christ as anybody else. And so when we begin realizing that those with disabilities, they're part, that's the family. I like what the Archbishop said. He said, look, this isn't to, you know, separate, when they come to church, to separate them into different groups, to integrate them in, so that they feel part. They're not like, well, I have to go do this because I can't go to this Sunday school class because of this. Well, let's kind of work it out so that you can be in the same Sunday school class, because kids can learn from one another.
1: Yeah.
0: And share that. So this is a funny thing. I did the Sunday of the paralytic. Yeah, it was Mother's Day. And we do this thing once a month called Stewardship Sunday, and we usually profile a parishioner who has incredible experience of faith in Jesus Christ, and that's why they work at the church. It's not the person who makes lukamadas, it's just because they make lukamadas. It's somebody whose Christ has touched their life, okay? Well, on Mother's Day, we did this. We talked about the conference. Kevin and I and Robbie, who's the head of stewardship, asked questions to us. But I talked to the kids first, and I had this guy who doesn't come to church often go up on the solea and just sit there. And the kids come up, and you know, I'm talking to them, and they're looking at me like, you know, and one of them goes, Father Dean. I go, what? They go, they point and they go, what? Who's that? I go, I really don't know. He's just sitting there. And so we had this whole dialogue about the paralytic being separate from everything else. And finally, the paralytic, look, I want to be part of this group. And they go, well, come and join us. And the kids got it. And the adults in the church, they were like, oh my gosh, okay, we get this, what this is all about now. You know, it was a very simple way of doing it. And then Kevin and I sharing everything and just the response to the community after the fact, after they listened to us, they go like, wow, that was powerful. Because we have to remind ourselves what our role is as Christians.
1: Absolutely. That's a powerful image. And when children recognize it, that's even...
0: Yeah.
1: I just love when their sweet souls recognize what's happening and they They want to fix it and make it right.
0: And they look at the adults going like, what's your problem?
1: Exactly. Exactly. Well, thank you, Father Dean. Thanks for sharing your impressions and your hopes. And I'm excited to do this with you and your parish. And thank your presbytero.
0: I will.
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1: Well, good evening and welcome to Orthodoxy Live, your live call-in show about the Orthodox faith, her teachings and traditions. I'm your host, Father Evan, and we're streaming to you live here on Ancient Faith Radio. I'm glad you're with us. It is just the last Sunday of October, October 27th, 2024, and I'm glad you're with us. And yesterday was the feast of St. Demetrius, the great martyr, and my godson, Dimitri, in Chicago, celebrated his name day. I don't know that he listens to the program, but I wanted to give a shout out to my godson and wish him many years. His noodle loves him. Listen, we open up the program with some open lines, and if you'd like to get in, you can do so, as our announcer said, by calling 1-855-AF-RADIO or 1-855-237-2346. While we're on air, you're also welcome to send in your questions directly to me at ask@ancientfaith.com, at ask@ancientfaith.com, ask@ancientfaith.com, or you can record a question at the Ancient Faith Ministries homepage. Of course, if you're streaming with us today on YouTube or Facebook, welcome. You're welcome to sending your question on the chat box or, of course, to dial in as well. Again, you're listening to Orthodoxy Live here on Ancient Faith Radio. I'm glad you're with us. And just a moment, we're going to get to our first caller. Before we do that, just a little heads up. If you're going to be in Colorado around the Feast of St. Nicholas, Father Strickland is going to be with us. He's going to be doing an Advent retreat at our parish on the 6th, 7th, and 8th. And he's going to be covering his four-set history of the church. It's really kind of an amazing work that he's done, and we're just so excited to have him. So he's going to do a lecture on each of the four volumes. So if you're interested, you can look up at our website or contact us, and we'll send you information. And finally, I just want to say we just finished a six-part series on becoming whole and holy in the 21st century, mind, body, and soul. And that series is available at saintspiriton.church. If you just go to our media section, and then you'll see on the right-hand side, Fall Series, and you can click on that, and you'll find the one, Becoming Whole and Holy. Anyway, again, welcome to Orthodoxy Live here on Ancient Faith Radio. I'm glad you're with us. We're going to go out to our first caller and welcome them to the program. They're calling in anonymously. Welcome to the program.
2: Yeah, thank you. Can you hear me all right?
1: You are coming in loud and clear. It's nice to have you on the program.
2: Yeah, thank you. I'm actually calling in because I'm interested in joining the Orthodox faith, but mm-hmm. I'm having some trouble making the commitment to the traditional rules of fasting.
1: Okay.
2: I've already read your book, and I feel like I can understand how learning to control our behavior around food during periods of fasting can help us mm-hmm. learn how to control our behavior around desires that lead to mm-hmm. sin. Mm-hmm. But I think my biggest concern is that the vegan diet that is traditionally followed during periods of fasting is also very heavy with carbohydrates and with foods like rice and potatoes and mm-hmm. beans and bread, which are not necessarily beneficial for long-term health goals. And I know that obviously like fruits and vegetables are a big part of that as well, and they have a lot of vitamins, but they're still primary macronutrient, still a carbohydrate. And I feel like we've evolved so much as a society, and now we have all this modern research that shows us how overconsumption of carbohydrates can lead to health problems like insulin resistance and heart disease and decreased bone density. And mm-hmm. I'm struggling because I feel like I'm having a hard time. Mm-hmm. Like, I know that God wouldn't want that for us. And I know that he wants us to honor our bodies, and given the significant amount of time that you know, that we would spend fasting throughout the calendar year, I would believe that he would want us to spend these time periods optimizing our diet with maybe like diets rich in protein. Mm-hmm. So I feel like, although I understand the purpose of fasting, I feel like this issue is kind of really holding me back from getting baptized and entering the Orthodox Church versus another Christian church. So I'm not really sure how to deal with either the guilt of having to make that commitment to the church, knowing that I'm either going to, you know, do something that I feel like is suboptimal for my body, or consciously alter one of the core tenets of the religion and self-directing my own fasting regimen.
1: Yeah. Yeah. Well, have you gotten to the point where you have spoken with a local priest?
2: I know the local priest pretty well, but I feel like, I don't know, I also kind of feel like we're friendly, and I was kind of trying to get an outside opinion so that maybe it wasn't swayed, I guess.
1: Okay. Well, just a thought. I think this is a conversation. The reason I want to say this on air is because people like yourself, you know, who are wondering about making adjustments to a fasting rule, need to know that it's always helpful to have someone that you can speak to about, you know, whatever dietary, you know, sometimes it's a dietary restriction, or there's a health concern. And there's all sorts of things that come up when people approach fasting that can lead to, you know, a deeper conversation with a priest that can kind of help you understand how to navigate that space in a way that's not only appropriate, let's say, in terms of one's health, but also correct in terms of our theology, right? And our approach. Mm-hmm. Okay. Mm-hmm. So I would recommend that. And I'll give you a couple of just broad examples. They're not specific to you, of course, but have occurred in my own parish. I've had people in my parish who, for one reason or another, are in some restrictions. And so they might fast in a way that doesn't match the fast of the church exactly. And we make adjustments so that they can still fast and participate in the fasting of the church. Things like, you know, they may not be able to, you know, participate in a diet that's, you know, heavy in carbohydrates. So they'll be on, you know, the diet that they keep, and then water, right? Mm-hmm. And so, you know, they cut out tea and coffee and alcohol, of course, and any other drinks except water. And, you know, we know that the body does just fine drinking water, right? But
2: right.
1: It provides them a way to participate. Of course, we'll cut out delicacies and sweets, and start to look at other things that sort of disfigure our appetites, like phone use, right? Or media in general, web surfing, certain music. So there's ways to participate in the fast when an adjustment needs to be made on one's diet. Okay. Just wanted to put that out for everybody to kind of understand. Now, in terms of the specifics that you've brought up, I'm going to agree. And then I'm also going to disagree. And I'm going to agree with you in that, you know, refined carbohydrates, you know, white bread and rice and pasta and the innumerable number of processed foods that we can easily purchase and consume is a bad idea, right? I agree with you 100%. And it isn't how the church fasted, right? Convenience wasn't a part of it. Nor were processed foods, right? But whole foods were and are the foods that, if you, for example, one of the best places to sort of see a fasting rule play itself out is in monasteries. And they do not eat these refined carbohydrates that you're speaking about. They tend to eat a very healthy diet, very rich in vegetables. Yes, very much so. Very rich in fruits, and, you know, a very healthy diet. You know, if you look at the monastic communities around the world, you know, almost the absence of cardiovascular disease, cancers, right? They live long, healthy lives because they're very careful with their, not only their lifestyle in the sense of, you know, a very measured life directed towards God and service to humanity, a fair amount of physical activity. That's a pretty common element of religious life, and it should be even for lay people. You know, we should be outside a lot. We should be working with our hands and physical activity. We should be interacting with people, you know, in community, right? Those are all very healthy activities, right? That can take place and should take place, which are countercultural, right? You know, get out from behind a screen, get out from your desk, right? Don't be sitting all day. Don't be a loner and on your own. Of course, for some people, that's harder than others because of their own, let's say, challenges with social events and social structures. But nonetheless, I think you understand my point, right? And so, yeah, you're correct. You know, Oreos, which is a fasting, you know, it meets all the rules. canned whatever, bagged chips, you know, they all meet that quote unquote rule that, you know, lays out no dairy, no oils, no animal products, right? Yet they're not good for us. And when we eat those things, you know, it's problematic. It raises inflammation, right? So I'm with you. Now, where I'm going to, like I said, a little bit of a disagreement is just to say that through time and history, the church has provided a proper diet for people fasting. And we've seen it both, you know, like I grew up with, you know, grandparents from the old country. They were in fantastic health late into their you know, late 80s, even in their, you know, my couple of grandparents, late 90s, ate a very simple whole food diet, very low on, you know, animal protein, you know, didn't eat a lot of red meat or, you know, and whatnot. Part of that was also due to the fact that, you know, they were trying to make sure that they, you know, they were poor. And they had to watch their budget, right? And so there's an element of consumption, obviously, in America. We can eat whatever we want, whenever we want. And that could be also something we need to be careful about, right? Because there's a global concern with, let's say, the consumption of red meat and what it does to the environment. And so just reducing that. Now, so I've kind of given you three, you know, facets of this. One, you know, talk to someone locally about, you know, how could I adjust this diet, you know, in a way that would fit with what I'm trying to do? Number two, I've said, you know, I agree with you, refined processed foods, bad idea. Number three, disagreed in the sense of, I think the church has a way of doing it that avoids those pitfalls. Harder in the modern world because we've grown so accustomed to the bag and grab culture, right?
2: Right.
1: And then how we eat with that type of food. Lastly, I would say there is obviously some balance we want to strike because the church would say our physical well-being is not the highest good. Right?
2: Right. Right.
1: And so we have to balance that, you know? So, you know, I do exercise. I try to eat well. My kids know I try not to eat white bread and white rice and pasta. I try not to eat refined carbs ever. And I try to get proper sleep. I drink mostly water. You know, I don't drink caffeine, very, very little alcohol, almost never ice cream or cake. I don't know, because I don't think those things taste good. I think they taste good. And you know, part of that is I want to, as I get older, I'm mid-50s and I've got a large community and I want to be able to serve the church. I want to be in good health to serve the church. And I've got a younger child. I want to be around to participate in his life. So I'm a conscience of that, health conscience. But I would say I try to balance that with the idea that, of course, the condition of my soul, right? What does it profit someone to gain the whole world but lose their soul, right? I have to pay more attention to my spiritual well-being than my physical well-being. And that's the balance, right? Mm-hmm. I'll kind of conclude all that. And then if you've got anything you want to jump in with, that would be great. But I want to conclude all that by saying the church is not legalistic. So as you're looking at this and you're trying to figure out, can I move into the church while holding a rule of fasting that is not lockstep with the guidelines of the church, I don't see a problem.
2: Okay.
1: You know, it's not a one-size-fits-all reality. And rather, we want to ease into the adoption of certain spiritual disciplines and find how we can grow in them. I wouldn't say we want to become static. And that static goes both ways. You know, sometimes we find that we really can deploy a spiritual tool like fasting. And I appreciate you saying you read the book, that book, Toolkit for Spiritual Growth, which was a book that I tried to just give a basic primer of, prayer, fasting, and almsgiving. But we might find, boy, we really deploy one of these spiritual tools, we really invest ourselves in it and time, and we really grow. And then other times we find that it's not deployed. It becomes, not because that's necessarily a good thing, but we're never static. Mm-hmm. So I'm never really worried when someone says to me, Father, I'm struggling with how the church fasts and I'm not there. Okay. I don't want to make it so rigid that, well, if you can't comply, then you're out. That's not how Christ operated.
2: Right.
1: And so we say, okay, let's relax that for you and let's figure out a rhythm you can be in. And then you'll find that sometimes they'll come back and they'll say, I think I'm ready for something more there. And so, you adjust up. And so it's fluid, right?
2: Yeah.
1: I don't know. Is this helping you?
2: Yeah, I think it really is. And I think that your book was really helpful, too, in just the fact that I think it reinforced that the purpose of fasting is really just to have this restrictive behavior and to just exercise self-restraint. And also, like you said, even to have like a little bit left over afterwards, if you're eating a little bit less food, you have something left in the bank to give to people. Mm-hmm. And I felt like after reading your book, that was kind of like the biggest takeaway that I took away from, the purpose of fasting. So I know you said that nothing's really rigid and, there is some leniency to it, but I think that part mainly, I don't want to self-interpret your own book, but that was kind of the feeling that I took away from that as well.
1: Well, I think you did a great summary. I mean, for sure, fasting is one of these disciplines that it's very rich. There's so many elements to it. It's interconnected with so many other elements of our spiritual life. And certainly, there's benefit in fasting. And anyone who's in the church, whether they're fasting a little bit or a lot, benefits. Mm-hmm. And we don't need to say, like for you example, that you have to be at a certain level and able to sustain it to be a member of the church. That wouldn't be an appropriate statement.
2: Okay. See, I appreciate that because it feels very, very welcoming too. So thank you for that.
1: You bet. Well, as you continue down this path, feel free to call back. Let me know how you're doing. Okay.
2: All right. I will do. Thank you, Father.
1: Okay. All right. Bye-bye. Okay. We're going to take one of the questions that came in on YouTube, and it just came in. My wife, Protestant, has told me she wants a divorce if I keep going to an Orthodox church and if I become a catechumen. Would you have any advice on this matter? Not sure how to proceed. Well, certainly, I'm not going to tell you to, you know, damn the torpedoes, right? Full speed ahead and move forward if your wife is in a position of threatening to divorce you if you persist and become a catechumen. I think stopping and pausing here to attend to the relationship is important, if not essential. And it raises a question for me, what's going on within the relationship that your wife may be in a position where she feels she has to sort of set a hard line, almost a threat, right? So she's operating out of a certain set of probably assumptions, maybe some fear, maybe the relationship's not in its ideal space, right? So this is a conversation that you're finding very difficult to have with one another. It feels like an ultimatum. And so, you know, that is an invitation for a pause and a conversation. You know, I understand that, you know, behind that question can be the, you know, reality that, well, wait a minute, if the gospel is the pearl of great price, you know, what am I willing to sacrifice to have the gospel in my life? And it's true, right? What comes second to Christ? Well, we're taught and we have seen demonstrated in the lives of the saints, nothing, right? Even one's family. However, again, here, you know, I'm speaking to you, you know, without knowing you and knowing your situation and not being intimately involved, I can in good conscience say, yeah, just keep going to the Orthodox Church. And if your wife leaves you, she leaves you. No, I think, again, you got to loop back and say, what's going on? Let's take a break here. Let's talk this through. Let's see if we can't come to a place of understanding and dialogue, like what's going on inside her head and heart that she would say this to you, and why, you know, are you going to the Orthodox Church? Does she understand it? You know, can she see your desire, the value, the purpose, and can she be open to that conversation? Right. Anyway, you know, I don't know that you're alone in this matter. I certainly have heard from lots of people, you know, not always calling in, but writing, or some who've even, you know, called me at the church or come to the office there and being in similar situations. And it can evolve into a stalemate, it seems, sometimes. But my general sense of things like that on the pastoral side is that there's something in the marriage that needs to be attended to there. So thanks for being so vulnerable with that question. All right, you're listening to Orthodoxy Live here on Ancient Faith Radio. The number to call in, a couple open lines, 1-855-237-2346. And of course, you can also email me at ask@ancientfaith.com, or if you're on YouTube or Facebook, you can type in your question in the chat box and our producer will get that question to me. We're going to take a quick break and we'll be right back in just a minute and we'll be taking a call from Alec.
0: Orthodoxy Live with Father Evan will be back in a moment. In the meantime, lines are open at 1-855-AF-RADIO. That's 1-855-237-2346.
3: The centuries after the Protestant Reformation brought about a radical reinterpretation of the epistles of St. Paul, disconnected from any historical reality. 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
0: Father Evan is ready for your call, and our lines are open at 1-855-AF-RADIO. That's 1-855-237-2346. Here once again is Father Evan.
1: Well, welcome back to Orthodoxy Live, your life calling show about the Orthodox faith, her teachings, and her traditions. We're going to go back out to the phones and take a call from Alec. Welcome to the program.
4: Hi, Father Evan. Bless.
1: The Lord bless you. How are you, Alec?
4: I'm doing well, Father. How about yourself?
1: I'm doing all right. I had an opportunity today to serve at a parish other than my own. I swapped spaces with Father Gabriel from St. Peter and Paul. And it was lovely to be in a different place, you know. Remind me, Alec, where are you?
4: Down in Colorado Springs with Father Dennis at Archangel Michael.
1: Oh, how's he doing? Is he back? I know his brother had passed away.
4: He's still not back yet. I think the last word I heard was maybe he'll be back for liturgy next weekend.
1: He's a beautiful man. And of course, I was saddened to hear his mom's passing.
4: Yeah, we've missed having him. It's been interesting though to have, you know, just like you just did, to have priests from other parishes come in and just experience the liturgy slightly differently with just a different priest at the helm.
1: Yeah. Who is there today?
4: I want to say it was Father Lucero, if I remember correctly, from Denver.
1: Yeah, I know him. We've never met personally, but I know Father, Lorenzo, right? Well, that's great. Well, Alec, what's on your mind tonight?
4: Oh, I was curious about the church's view about patriotism. Through some things I've listened to recently, it's kind of put a little bit more of a checkered past on certain aspects of our country's history. So kind of looking back, and then also just the certain things going on in politics and the world nowadays. You know, we know that there's things as Christians, especially as Orthodox Christians, that aren't in line with our views. And so how should we think about our countries where we are? I know no country has a perfect past, of course, and or a perfect present. And so how should we kind of engage on that level? It feels difficult, especially, you know, when we get to like the 4th of July, for example, that it feels harder to be on the rah, rah, rah America train.
1: Well, I think if I'm being fair, there is no perfect city or country or nation, never has been, never will. And idealization, you know, idolizing a time, a period, you know, a country, a movement, has always proven to be problematic, right? We even see it with people idolizing, let's say, some quote unquote golden age of Orthodoxy, right?
4: Right.
1: It's always problematic. It's just not true. And instead, the church reminds us of our affiliation to the gospel, to Christ, and to the heavenly kingdom, right? That's who we are citizens of. And we don't place our hope, our trust, our faith in any political system or nation or movement on earth. Okay, that's just that's probably very common, you know, knowledge, I would think, about, you know, how does the church approach statehood, you know, in nations. Now, that being said, the church is, you know, not ignorant of the fact that certain nations and periods of history have been particularly harmful to humanity, right? Impossible for the church to find anything redemptive in, you know, the Third Reich.
4: Right.
1: You know, or the Reign of Terror that was brought about by Stalin and, right, and before him Lenin, right? And we don't find anything quite redemptive there. What happened under Ceausescu in Romania, you know, Pol Pot, you know, the list goes on, right? Mm-hmm. And so the church is aware of such things, condemns such things, has worked against such regimes in the way that it can. And the church also at the same time, you know, encourages certain nation states along the lines of justice, right, and equity, and care for the disenfranchised, right? Tries to be a participant in such things, you know, without getting, you know, hand in glove with such things, right? So, okay, what's a personalized approach, though? I think it's best if we can be honest and recognize there are elements of this particular country that we live in, United States, that are really laudable, right? It's pretty wonderful, you know? But there are elements of our history, you know, the abuse of native peoples, right? We do like consumption and consumerism at the expense of others. And these are not things that we should, as Americans, feel that we can't be critical of, right? And I think there's sort of a dualism now in our public discourse, right? You're either going to wave the flag and support it without question, right? And then on the other side, there's, you know, a desire to sort of call everything that the U.S. has stood for evil and wrong. And I don't, obviously, I think any careful reading of history would find both positions to be incorrect.
4: Right.
1: So then as an Orthodox Christian, I think we want to be gospel-centric. You know, so like someone asked me recently, of course, who are you voting for, Father? And I said, in good conscience, I cannot vote for either candidate. I can't. There are not things that I find, you know, there are things that I find repulsive in both platforms as a Christian. I go, I can't, right? So then people say, are you not going to vote? And I said, well, listen, my vote will be private because it's inappropriate for me to sort of broadcast who I'm going to vote for. I don't make people in my community feel ostracized because I choose one, you know, I side with one side of it and not the other. So I'm not going to do that. Yet I'm also not going to run away from the reality that I don't find either. And so people then say, well, Father, you know, you got to be sort of, what's that? You know, the lesser of two evils, you know? And I said, well, that's not really how I can operate. And I have to find, is there something I can vote for or stand behind that is in support of the gospel? And if not, I got to make a different choice. Right. So I don't know. I'm trying to thread the needle here for you a little bit and say, I think it's appropriate to find the good and commend the good and stand for the good. And I think it's appropriate to be clear and appropriately vocal about the bad and seek to change that. But with the caveat that you're not going to place your hope in,
4: right,
1: you know, this country. And that's just not, you know, and we're a little mixed up there because the founding of this country sort of had as its basis, like sort of this idea that, you know, this was the, you know, God's kingdom on earth, right? This is righteous America.
4: Right.
1: That's not how we view it as Orthodox Christians.
4: Sure. Yeah. My kind of recent understanding of that lately was that, you know, especially if you read the scriptures, God tends not to be as supportive of rebellion, even if you think it's for a good cause. And so to have our country founded in that, even if it was for maybe a good reason, has just kind of shaken, I think, some of my preconceived notions that that I had about that, even if good things have come from it, because as we know, the Lord can work good even out of bad situations.
1: Yeah, I mean, I think there's another part to it, of course, and that is there has to be a measure of detachment from the world, because we can get wrapped up to our own harm, right? And we can get heated and converse over such things and lose sight of our own repentance. And that's not to say, you know, heads in the sand, but there has to be a measure of detachment. You know, it's like, this sounds like a stupid example, but, you know, people love sports and I like sports. You know, I liked playing sports. I have a 13-year-old boy. He loves sports. And, you know, I got home from church today and I wasn't 2 seconds in the door and he comes to the back door and he said, "Papa, come outside and play." You know, he's at the back. It's a basketball season now. So his soccer season ended. Now he's playing basketball. He wants me to go out and shoot with him. I said, "Let me get changed." He goes, "You don't need to change. Just come out." I was like, 2 minutes, son. And he's telling me about, you know, his escapades and his soccer game this weekend, you know, which I wasn't able to go to, and how he played. And he's just so into it. And it's great. You know, and then I have to say, "Remember, son, right? This isn't our identity. Right? Our identity is in Christ. You know, glad you had a great game and I'm glad you played well and it sounds like you had such a good time out there and I want you to compete and right? But that's not our identity." And, you know, people lose their identity in sports, right?
4: Yeah.
1: And they lose their identity in politics. And we have to be careful. So there has to be an element of detachment to say, "Well, I'm going to pursue what I think is best. I'm going to vote for what I think is best, but I'm also going to detach from that. And whether my candidate or my amendment

0: Orthodoxy Live with Father Evan will be back in a moment. In the meantime, lines are open at 1-855-AF-RADIO. 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
1: Hi, this is Father Evan Armitas, priest at St. Spirit on Greek Orthodox Church in Loveland, Colorado, and the host of the Ancient Faith Radio Sunday night call-in show, Orthodoxy Live. 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
0: Father Evan is ready for your call, and our lines are open at 1-855-AF-RADIO. That's 1-855-237-2346. Here once again is Father Evan.
1: Well, hello. Welcome back. All right. I got a question that came in from someone who's streaming us on YouTube, Amanda. I don't want to mispronounce her last name, so I'll just say Amanda. Hi, Father. Bless. I've been reading a book written by Archimandrite Seraphim Alexiev, and I hope I didn't butcher his name as well. And the book is on suffering. He talks about how God has us suffer and to thank him for it, for our salvation. Where does God play a role in suffering? I hear contradictory things about this. Thank you. This is a difficult topic to sort of understand and grasp. And especially some of the language in the church read at face value can be confusing. I mean that, literally, at face value, these statements that we often read or hear someone speak about suffering and we can lose our way. So let me try and, provide sort of a clear picture here. God does not cause suffering. That's it. He doesn't. He does not look at Father Evan and say, I'm going to make him suffer, and that's going to be good for him. Okay? But we can say that God allows suffering. We can say that. We can say God uses suffering for the good. We can say there are consequences when I disobey God's teachings and will. So that language, in the church of, God allows us, or God, how did you put it? You said, God has us suffer. It needs to be conditioned, right? He allows it. That's what I'm saying, right? He allows us to suffer and does not step in at every instance to cease that suffering, which can seem a little harsh and a good argument for not believing in God. Why would a good and loving God allow his creation to suffer? And as I've said numerous times on this program, there is an important theological reality that we have to face, and that is that, we are free. I know there's an argument in modern science whether or not human beings are free. The church believes that we are and teaches that we are. We are free, and our freedom and the gift of our freedom is something that comes with a risk, a price maybe,

And that is that we would use our freedom wrongly, and we have. And that causes suffering. It's introduced suffering. It's introduced wrong living. And we talk about that in the way that we speak about the fall, right? The fall of humanity. And when we think about, you know, freedom, we know it's necessary. We have to be free in order that we can love and in order that we can have relationship. And so when we use our freedom wrongly, we love wrongly, and we wound ourselves and others. But there's a mystery to that in the sense that God utilizes that suffering to heal us and change us. There is a sense in which, you know, sometimes we cannot hear God or see the goodness that God has because we're so hedonistic and pleasure seeking. And so when we suffer a little bit or a lot, it can wake us up. Now, as I've said again on this program numerous times, some people would say, I don't want the bargain. I don't want the deal. I don't want to have suffering. And I would rather live in a world that was, you know, devoid of it. And the church agrees. And so the church always seeks to avoid suffering. We don't run towards it. We don't self-inflict it. And when people are suffering, we bring aid. We respond to alleviate it. Okay? And yet it's a fantasy to think we're not going to suffer or to think suffering is going to cease. It's not. And it's a fantasy to, you know, kind of move into, or it's the realm of fantasy to move into activities that bring about, you know, sort of a state of, well, I don't have to suffer. I can disassociate from it. No, you're going to suffer. You have to learn how to suffer rightly. That's the key. And not suffer in such a way that you sin and further alienate yourself from God and other people, but that you suffer in such a way that you move closer to God and other people and that you change. You become a better version, more like the image that God has instilled in you indelibly and not further away from it. So, thanks for the question, Amanda. I hope I helped. All right. Another question that's come in, and I'm going to keep this anonymous, is around acupuncture and Eastern medicine. People often wonder about things like yoga, acupuncture, and the like. And I think we need to distinguish between certain things. Acupuncture is, as far as I understand it, a process of bringing about physical health that has a long history and is effective. And while it's an Eastern medicine, it isn't contrary to the teachings of Christ. And more we see that, you know, the research around it is good, it's solid. And as people are utilizing it, and even while it's being recommended by even Western trained physicians, right? It's good. By, you know, just extension here of a opposite argument, you know, all that is Western is not bad, and all that is Eastern is not good, and vice versa.
all that is Eastern is not bad and all that is Western is good. There's some discernment. And Western medicine has made incredible contributions to the well-being, physical well-being, right, of humanity, whether it's in its medicines and diagnostics, right? And we're thankful for them. And there's something that Eastern medicine can offer as well. And so we pay attention, right? And we listen and we investigate and we make good choices. Some things that come to us from the West or from the East are not good for the soul, and we have to question them. And we need to be cautious. And, you know, even currently, the deployment of certain narcotics or other drugs, that, you know, are used for mental well-being and therapy, and the like, you know, again, we have to be careful. We have to think through what we're doing and perhaps question certain choices and pathways, you know. And for many in the church, yoga is one of those, right? That people, they wonder, especially when we understand the practice of yoga within the religious practice, and the Christian's perspective, pagan practice of combining certain poses with prayer, and what that entails. And, you know, you can kind of do a little research there. And yet at the same time, we know that certain stretches, right? It's good to remain limber and flexible and take care of our bodies as best we can. And perhaps there's ways to do that that don't contradict, right, the perspective and the teachings of Christ, you know, and don't move into that realm of utilizing maybe something from the East that's really associated with something that is not connected with the gospel, but maybe connected with something that is counter to the gospel. And not, while that's not always true in some practices, whether they're West or East, you know, they're just simply of the physical nature of things. The church always tries to draw a line between what we do physically and what we do spiritually, right? So I'm sure people are aware of kind of the distinction in the Bible between, you know, carnal man, physical man, and spiritual man. And of course, the highest of those being the spiritual person who is willing to put aside their needs and what's best for them in service of others and the gospel. And whereas maybe the physical person is, you know, doesn't want to harm themselves in service of others, but doesn't harm others, you know, that's kind of a moral stance to take. Whereas the fleshly person, you know, does themselves and others harm, you know, kind of lives parasitically, and seeks their own pleasure at all costs, you know, it's kind of far afield from the question about, you know, is it okay to use acupuncture? I think it is. I don't think there's a concern there from the perspective of the church. But nonetheless, it's good to kind of just question such things and think them through, right? And try to find a course of action that's appropriate and fitting, you know, within the gospel. Well, I know we're getting close to the top of the hour. I don't have a ton of time left to take another question. And at the same time, we haven't quite finished. And so, as I mentioned at the opening of the program, you know, coming up in December, we're going to be welcoming Father John Strickland to our parish for a retreat on his 4-volume set. One of our callers tonight,
you know, spoke about the book Toolkit for Spiritual Growth, which is still available here in Ancient Faith. And with the Advent fast approaching quickly, just a couple of weeks away, perhaps something to take a look at as we, whenever we enter into these fasting periods, we examine, you know, our own prayer life, you know, our fasting rule, and how we are attending to the people around us that are less fortunate than ourselves and in need of material, spiritual, emotional support, right? That we want to attend to. So anyway, well, for Orthodoxy Live and Ancient Faith Radio, I want to thank you for tuning in and listening tonight, and God bless you all, and we'll talk to you next week.

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0: Parables of community come out of the daily life at St. John the Compassionate Mission in Toronto, Ontario. Daily, we seek to live the simplicity of the gospel and to witness to the unique dignity and infinite value of each person. Through our open doors, we welcome people from all walks of life, awakening and mirroring the beauty that lies at the heart of each person. These are the parables of community. They illustrate the reality that the kingdom of God is among us, often hidden in the noise and busyness of daily life. They are the precious pearls that God gives us when we risk opening our doors to the stranger. As we heard in Luke 8:26 through 39, the demoniac of the Gadarenes said, "What have you to do with me, Jesus, Son of the Most High God?" Psalm 32:5 says, "I will confess my iniquities before the Lord against myself, and thou forgavest the ungodliness of my heart." Who but Christ would have approached a demonized person with love, with the intention of entering into a relationship with him? We see that after the healing of the demoniac, the young man is ready for communion with God. He was longing for this communion while being tormented by the evil spirits. He's ready to follow Christ. He's so much open to God that he accepts to be obedient to Christ, even though that meant to let him leave. He entered already into communion with him. God talked to him. He was always going to remember the face that took him up from torment, that face that humanized his being, the eyes that looked at him as being worthy of communion. This past Friday, our community received the visit of Metropolitan Gregory. He spent time both in Toronto and Scarborough, and he talked at length with different people. During these discussions, he mentioned one thing about the broken communion that we experience today. He said there was a time when having different opinions would not make us enemies to each other. Not so today, when having different opinions means being identified as enemies. Identified with the purpose of becoming a target that can be taken out, literally, eliminated. That's the spirit that makes us see each other today. We see in this gospel this logic completely reversed. Christ is talking even with the evil spirits, and he satisfied their plea, even though that leads to destruction of creatures that he created. And more than that, he approaches the human being that was demonized with the desire to enter into communion with him, with the one who was lowered by the evil spirits and ashamed of being human, reminding of his sinfulness by mocking his nakedness, with the one who was made a spectacle for the entire community whom he terrorized and who gave up on him, seeing no hope, treating him the way that evil spirits wanted to be treated. Mary, Mary, Mother of God, take all the sorrows of humankind to make homes with them for the children of Gaza. On Thursday afternoon, R came to visit us and said, "You know, I am drunk, but I am more sane than many people. Please pray for peace. Many people don't want that today." He is crying, "Pray so we don't hurt each other more." He shares the little poem that he wrote. He said the first few lines in Polish, and after that, he translated them into English. He is crying as he says these lines. He's not the only one this week who prays for peace. Mary, who comes in twice a week and serves people, became joyful as a child when she saw that we had turkey for dinner on Wednesday. She brought 5 mushrooms so that we can make stuffing for the turkey, so that people may have a real Thanksgiving dinner. On Thursday, she prayed suddenly for peace so that all the people and children and women would not suffer. She said, "Pray that the war stops." It is the cry of the poor who are in solidarity with those who suffer the most today. Wise people talk about stopping the war or make emotional declarations about peace while identifying the enemies. The poor cannot but cry and pray for the suffering of those who have no choice. They understand their innocent pain and feel it. They're not indifferent to it. They bring it up in prayer and have the faith that God listens to them. They have no doubt. They know his mercy, not like the evil spirits that want things fixed for themselves with no intention for repentance. No, They appeal for his mercy because they are open over and over again to life. When evil spirits take possession, the innocents are suffering the most. The poor told us today that they are not alone. They share in their pain, suffering, prayer, and hope. Psalm 31:16 says, "Make thy face to shine upon thy servant. Save me in thy mercy." If unity in Christ is the movement of the Holy Spirit, the rejection of communion with Christ and each other might touch the deepest sensitive image in us. As it is experienced, rejection would give all kinds of reasons to refuse communion and to vindicate our wounds by wounding others. The gospel today speaks against this justified hate. God always moves towards communion with us. He always initiates the dialogue and meets us up front. He crosses over to meet the demonized person today. He talks even with those who do not repent and who do not want to enter into his presence, with those who reject a relationship with him while asking for favors in return. But however deep and numerous these spirits are, Christ is reaching to the heart of man and shows his face. And his grace, once seen, is creating communion with the one who has been the image of ultimate rejection. Because Christ sees the wounded image of himself in the demonized person as an icon. And he changes that in the image of his glory when he is uplifted on the cross. It is precisely why the poor see the suffering in innocent souls overseas, even though all the spirits around us bring confusion and seduce us to look at false idols. They see it, and they relate with it. They pray, and they remind us that the movement towards unity is eternal, and it torments only those who do not desire it in Christ. With God, it is the knowledge without repentance that does not last and goes off the cliff sooner or later. But what endures is the communion with each other, even when we experience extreme alienation, mocking, or even possession by evil spirits. In other words, there is more hope today for a demon-possessed land than for a land where people know God's will, but intentionally do not want to enter into his mercy. Thank you for listening to our Parables of Community, Asceticism of the Open Door. These parables are the precious pearls that God bestows on the church when it risks opening its door to the stranger. We hope that they will inspire you to discover the presence of the kingdom in your own parishes and life. This has been a listener-supported presentation of Ancient Faith Radio.
1: 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But what happens when parents choose a different path and resist the temptation to give their children screens at such a young age? Today, youth worker and parent Anna Callis shares how thoughtful limits around screens can foster imagination and resilience.
2: 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Thoughtful discussions with everyday people who found courageous ways to manage their tech use. We will also share interviews with experts to guide us in our digital discernment. And we'll be taking the conversation one level up to talk about how parish ministries think about digital discernment for their efforts. We hope to discover how our ancient faith can bring clarity and purpose to our modern digital life for ourselves, our families, our parishes, and the society around us. For the life of the world.
1: Hello, friends. My name is Louis Stamoulis, and I'm the moderator of Digital Discernment. Our guest today is a good friend of the Crossroad Institute, Anna Callis. With a Master's of Divinity from Holy Cross, Anna has built a career in youth ministry. She's worked at the national level for the Crossroad Summer Program and Telos Project, as well as locally in her parish and metropolis ministries. Anna and her husband, Father Cosmas, are parents of two young children who've bucked the trends in how they approach screens in their home. So now, here's Dr. Randa with Anna in a conversation that is candid, practical, and encouraging.
3: Anna, welcome to the program today. So glad to have you here.
4: Hi, Randa. So glad to be here.
3: Anna, you've done a ton of youth work. You've worked with kids of all ages, young adults, teens, young people, but you're also a parent yourself of young children. And so I'm really interested to hear your insights today about parenting with digital discernment. So I'm wondering, how are you and your husband approaching screens and digital media in your home, if you don't mind sharing?
4: Yeah, absolutely. Yeah, this is definitely an interesting territory to be in. Screens are used for young kids. I mean, from very, very young. We have a lot of peers of ours that, you know, what I'll share, I don't mean to cast any judgment at all on folks that do utilize screens in different ways than we do. But our oldest son is 7 now. From when he was born, you know, we kind of thought about how do we want to engage him with screens? We see people around us, you know, kids are watching screens, watching iPhones, watching iPads. There's a lot of little kid shows.
3: There's content for tons of babies even. Yeah.
4: And it's hard to parent little kids. You are exhausted. They cry, you know, it's physically kind of draining. And so we did have a conversation kind of early on around how do we want to do this? And we were pretty, both of us, it wasn't a long conversation. We were both like, we just would rather not have screens with our kid from a young age. You know, my thought was, let's try to wait till they're 2 years old to do any kind of TV. And we'll kind of see where we go from there. And so,
3: which used to be the recommendation of the Academy of Pediatrics.
4: That was what
3: I think that may even have changed, but yeah, for a long time, no screens at all before two. Screens,
4: But yeah, so it's interesting, you know, we would watch, you know, kids out at restaurants, you know, you bring your kid to a restaurant, it's hard to engage them. And a lot of kids get screens to help keep them quiet or, you know, still at a restaurant. And just something about that I just didn't love. I remember being a kid at a restaurant and like, you make a tower with the butter and you mix jam in water and make a concoction.
3: Make a little football out of the paper from the straw, right? Exactly. And play with it. Yeah.
4: You know, so I really wanted to try to not use screens as a pacifier for our kids. That was kind of a rule for me. If I'm feeling like I need to use this as a pacifier, it's probably not, I would like to not do that. I will say my son was 14 months when COVID hit, which was like, oh God.
3: We were all on screens then.
4: And this is like how we both have to work. I definitely tried a lot. I remember being on a meeting and having Jonah in the bathtub so that he would entertain himself while I'm sitting across from him on the toilet, like on a meet, like so I could see him, but he like trying to get so creative. And I did fold eventually and started showing him Mr. Rogers. And I felt like it was such a slow paced, beautiful show that like, okay, if I do have to use this for an hour a day, an hour or 2 a day, like it's going to be Mr. Rogers. It just felt like it.
3: It's so calming, old school.
4: No bright light, like no crazy. And I had actually read a couple articles around how he was intentional in that, in having a show that was slow paced and not kind of wild and crazy, like a lot of the cartoons that were on at the time when he created the show. That became the only thing that we would show Jonah for a while.
3: Actually, I'm going to interrupt a little bit. It jives with what I just read yesterday about parents now shifting to show TV programs from the 80s and 90s to their kids because they're slower paced, they're less flashy, and not as stimulating as the content that we have today. So there's actually a trend back to shows like Mr. Rogers, you know. Yeah,
4: I get it. I see it.
3: We started our son on Bob Vila. at this old house.
4: Oh my
3: talk
4: God.
3: About slow pace. It wasn't even a kid's show, but he loved watching him work with the tools. It was fascinating.
4: I'm gonna love that.
3: Yeah. Anyway, sorry, interrupted you.
4: Oh, yeah, so that was, you know, that kind of the two rule, the COVID messed that up, but that was the only thing we showed him for a while. And we continued this. So really our rule of thumb has been, we don't watch TV during the week. We don't watch shows during the week. And we still, I mean, Jonah 7, Mara's 4. We don't watch TV during the week. I do think there's like, you know, I watch TV. I think there's space, there's room for TV. There's a lot of really great TV shows. Wildcat Kratts. My kids love learning about the animal. You know, there's a lot of great education.
3: Magic School Bus. Do kids Magic still School watch Bus. That?
4: Yes, that's it. On Netflix still. Yeah. So we, Saturday mornings, they're allowed to watch TV. And that's the day we watch TV. We'll do a movie night on a Friday night or a Saturday night in addition. But other than that, they don't really have access to screens.
3: And what about handheld devices? A lot of kids are given iPads.
4: This great psychologist that we know, her name's Randa, well, gave us the advice a while back that it is not good for the young kids to hold a device, to have a device, like to have that kind of autonomy over a device. So that has been our rule of thumb. They still do not hold our phones. If we are, sometimes Mikey will, my husband, Father K, will want to show Jonah a sports clip or something on the phone, but he'll hold it and
3: he
4: show
3: holds it.
4: Jonah. Yep. Or it's on a computer and they're not ever holding the device.
3: I am thrilled you have followed my advice.
4: Yes.
3: And now our listeners can hear it too. No handheld devices for children. Oh, yeah. That's great.
4: Just be really, yeah. And I, you know, it's amazing to me. I will say the one space, because I don't want to come off as like a saint. The one space I fold all my rules is the airplane. Oh. We get on the airplane. I have no problem.
3: Well, then it's a treat.
4: They don't hold it, but we put they can watch whatever they want on the airplane because that is an overwhelming space for me. But everywhere else, restaurants, they never watch. They've never watched anything in a restaurant. And we go out to eat all the time with my parents, you know. So, and I just noted, and they don't ask for it during the week. You know,
3: it's not a part of their existence. Yeah.
4: Exactly.
3: They just don't. Yeah.
4: Not to expect it. And so they don't ask and they figure out how to play, you know. And when Mara was born and Jonah was young, he wasn't in school. And I made a conscious like effort to like, I don't want to just use the TV to entertain him. And they find things to do. It's amazing when you force them to like figure out how to play, they figure out how to play. And there have been moments where I've been working, it's the summer, they don't have anything to do. And they complain about being bored. And I'll just say, you got to figure out something to do. I'll give them a few options. And then, you know, 20 minutes later, Jonah and Mara will be in some crazy, like imaginative space, or you know, they're playing outside, or they're finding things to do. They will play, they will play Legos for hours.
3: Love that.
4: It's in Jonah, my son, like, you know, boys, I think it can be harder, but he'll just sit and build. And so I don't know. I think putting it off the table, like when it's off the table and it's not an option, they like figure out something else to do with their time and it forces their imaginations to activate.
3: Yeah. So how do you talk with your kids though about screens? Because I'm sure their friends have iPads or play video games or are watching shows on YouTube or maybe even content that you wouldn't agree with. So how do you talk with your kids? And they're young, like you said, 7 and 5, but what kind of conversations are you having with them about it?
4: Yeah, thankfully, you know, they're still young where they're not coming home and saying, but so-and-so, blah, blah, blah. But there's been a little bit of, well, why can't we, especially with the phone, why can't I hold the phone? Or why can't we, you know, I've gotten it a little bit. And, you know, I just say, what I know about your brain and how your brain is developing is that this is what is best for your growing brain. And we have to be careful about how much how much we're watching on screens, how much we're using on screens, because I want your brain to grow really healthy. And every family does it a little bit differently, but this is what I think is best for your brain. And I do think giving that kind of rationale around it's for your health, for how your body is growing and what a 7-year-old needs, and giving that explanation, I do think it's helpful. They seem to be pretty satisfied by it.
3: Yeah, kind of like you can't eat the whole bag of Oreos because it's not good for your body.
4: Yes, exactly. And I'll make that comparison a lot. I'll say, you know, you can't eat all the junk that you want because it's not good. The same thing is for your brain. We have to be careful about how much we're doing certain things as we're growing. Absolutely. So I definitely tell them those things. And yeah.
3: And maybe they're a little young yet to be comparing, well, but so-and-so gets to do.
4: Yeah.
3: You know, whatever.
4: Yeah. I know it's coming.
3: It's coming. Yeah.
4: I'm getting ready for it, but yeah, I think the more you can talk about it and just be clear and like clear about why we're doing what we're doing, like confident in it and clear about the why, I think kids might not be thrilled, but they'll at least, you know, have an answer.
3: Yeah. I want to rewind a little bit because you said something that struck me, and I think it's important to point out because it's so true of every parent, myself included, you know, that the one place all bets are off is the airplane. But the way you phrased it was because that's what you need, right? Like that's what you need to deal with being on a plane with your children. And I think that is it's such an insightful and honest statement. Because I think sometimes as parents, we pull out the device or we put on the show because of what we need. Mm-hmm. And that's okay once in a while, maybe not all the time.
4: Totally.
3: When my son was young, when we were finally letting him watch TV, I would put on Bob the Builder for him. It was a 20-minute video, was not even a full half hour. And that was how much time I needed to take my shower and dry my hair. And yeah. So he got Bob the Builder, just one video. And it was a video. It was not Netflix continuing on and on and on. It was pop it in, take it out. That's it.
4: Yeah.
3: So we all do it. But I think it's so important, as you just did, to acknowledge that's why you're using it. You know, that it's for you. It's not just for the child. So yeah. I just wanted to point that out because I think it's a pretty common scenario for most parents.
4: Yeah. Right? That's why I really do have empathy for parents. Like I have so much empathy when I see a parent at a restaurant who gives their kid a device. I get it. It is stressful. I think what I've just, as a word of encouragement is what I've noticed is that kids, like once they get over the hump of like hyperactivity or like, you know, the stressful part, like they can figure out something to do. You know, right. I've seen like my kids get to a space where then they're occupied, and it's not like they're totally occupied perfectly for the whole meal. Like we'll get up and take a walk too. But I have seen, you know, the shift. And then be able to, like, the best day was when my kids on their own started making a tower out of the jams and butter at the front place. And I was like, oh, this is just innate. Like, I didn't teach you how to do that. Like, they right. didn't figure out that they could do that.
3: What a great idea. Yeah.
4: And so, like, so the encouragement would be, like, if you do, like, leave it as a not an option. And, like, if you leave spaces for your kids to activate their imagination, it may feel uncomfortable at first, but like they will get there.
3: Yeah.
4: Like they're two very different kids. Oh, and the other thing we do use a lot, I will say, is audio. I do let them listen to things. So we have it's called the Tony box, and it's this little box. It's a great little,
3: it's called what?
4: Tony box. These are
3: Tony all box.
4: Right. Yeah. Okay. And they're these kind of soft speakers, and they have a bunch of different characters that you can put on top, and it has audio, story, and music. So it's a bunch of Disney characters, nice. A bunch of storybook characters, you know, a lot of like popular books and things. And so you put the character on and you can listen. And so we got that for my son when he was young.
3: Sure.
4: As a way to like help him calm down or quiet, give him something to hear or listen, you know, without using the screen. And he loved it. Now my daughter loves it. And she will just go, like when she needs to self-regulate, she'll go get the Tony box and she'll just kind of sit on the floor and play with the figurines and listen, or she'll lay in her bed and listen. My son, now we graduated to another little audio book device. It has actual chapter books that he can listen to. And so I do find, you know, I like the idea of audio as a way to engage them. And again, I think because they know screens aren't an option and we introduce it so young, they love it. You know, they
3: never. And audio is different from a screen because it activates the child's imagination, right? They're forming the pictures in their own minds of what the narrator is saying. It's great for their attention to be able to listen and follow a story without an accompanying picture, whether that be on a screen, you know, or otherwise. And that they have little toys to play with at the same time, you know, keep their little hands busy too. Cool.
4: Yeah.
3: Check that out. Nice.
4: That's a great tool for us too.
3: So let me ask you this. How do you handle situations where your parenting choices are different from those of other families? You know, maybe you're at someone else's house for a play date, you know, and the mom is going to put on a show, but maybe that's not your preference. How do you handle that?
4: Yeah. You know, it's tough because I do feel like I have some friends where we are totally in lockstep and we are definitely doing things similar, but I have friends where we're not. And I really try to be not judgmental about it. First and foremost, I just, you know, you don't know what every mom needs. And I have
3: absolutely
4: a lot of everyone and how they're using technology. Obviously I have boundaries for my kids. I mean, there have definitely been, even with babysitters, you know, babysitters who've handed my kid a phone and I'll be like, actually, you know, I say to them, and at Finari, you know, we bring our kids to camp and the counselors. And so I try to make it clear, you know, people know I don't want my kids holding phones. I don't want, you know, especially when we're up at camp, we're not using screens and, you know, you know, we'll be at restaurants with friends and I just, you know, they know that it's not what we do. I will see Jonah peering over someone's shoulder, you know, someone else is allowed to. I try not to be too rigid about it because at the end of the day, this one moment where they're doing this is not, you know, he can
3: look. It's not going to break the system.
4: Yeah.
3: Yeah. But have you had conversations with other parents about your approach and why?
4: Yeah, I definitely have, especially my close friends. And I got really into Jonathan Haidt's book and
3: The Anxious Generation. Yeah.
4: So I actually, and he had done I don't know if it was a podcast or an interview or something. It was a YouTube link that kind of, he summarized his book and I sent it to like 10 of my friends. And I was like, read this, watch this. I think it's really important because it just, so people that I know are trying to raise their kids in a really good way, who maybe don't have all this information. So I've definitely, you know, tried to articulate and I try to slip into conversation and different places as it comes up with my friends and peers who are moms, you know, why we do things the way we do it. And yeah.
3: So I try to push back from them.
4: No, never in concept. I think everyone gets it. But in practice, I think it's just harder for some people than others to put up that boundary as strictly as we are putting it up. For varying reasons.
3: So wrapping up, what encouragement could you offer parents who want to be screen free in their approach or just more intentional in their approach with their kids?
4: Yeah, my encouragement would be to just, it's going to be hard. You know, it's hard. It's not easy. I think maybe sometimes I'm painting a picture like it's amazing. My kids are so imaginative and blah, blah, blah, but it's hard, you know, Yes, it's hard, but it's also, I just think my kids have grown and blossomed. Their brains and their minds have just blossomed, I think, in part because of the boundaries we put on them. And so I think it's worth it, even through those hard moments where you just want to pull out a device to pacify them. So know that, like, I see at least, you know, what I think is the product of that hard work. And it's so beautiful. My kids' minds are amazing. But also, you know, when you have to do the thing for yourself and put on this screen, it's okay. You're not breaking them and you're not breaking, like, it's okay. I've done that, you know, so too. So, you know, you have to also take care of your own mental health and have spaces for yourself to breathe, because parenting is so physically demanding in those young years. And I would use audio, you know, music, audio, use those resources. Those have helped my kids, you know, stay occupied in moments where I could have used a screen, using audio and introducing the audio from a young age, because so they're used to it.
3: Right.
4: And I think just being clear about what the standard is for the house and being consistent, clear and consistent, I think is really helpful. When kids think there's a possibility they could get the screen, they will push and push for it until you fold. So
3: every time,
4: so clear and consistent as much as you can, that'll create the expectation for them, and they won't.
3: Excellent. Absolutely. Great. Anna, it's been wonderful to talk with you today. Thank you so much for being here.
4: Thanks for having me. It was a joy to share.
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2: 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Join Father Lawrence Farley as he offers brief commentary and analysis on topics related to orthodoxy, theology, morality, the scriptures, and contemporary culture.
5: The mystical theology of the Western hat. It used to be the norm in Western culture for men to wear hats, and there was a common and recognized etiquette regarding the wearing of the Western hat. One did not wear it, for example, when in someone's home or in a house of worship. One would remove one's hat when the dead were carried out in one's presence. One would also remove one's hat in the presence of one's sovereign, or in America, when the national anthem was being played, and significantly, when one greeted a woman. Common to all these occasions of hat removal, called doffing one's hat for the historically minded, was the desire to show honor to someone or something. It was often coupled with the equally ritualized act of standing up if seated. Thus, if a group of men were sitting down together at a table and their king happened to approach, they would all rise as a sign of respect. It was part and parcel of a universally recognized way of being civilized, and refusal to doff one's hat would have been taken as a deliberate act of defiant disrespect and insult. It almost goes without saying that such ways have vanished almost without a trace. When I remove my hat now in the presence of a woman, or rise to my feet when she enters the room, I am often regarded with either studied incomprehension or perhaps befuddled amusement, as if I had said something anachronistically medieval like forsooth or gadzooks. A generation or two of feminism has all but swept away such special treatment. If I hold the door open for a woman, another anachronistic act of masculine honor, the woman is sometimes surprised, and sometimes not pleased. Thanks, but I can get my own door, say the spiritual children of Betty Friedan. I'm sure they can. But the door was not held for them because I thought them weak. On the contrary, the door was held open, and the hat removed, and the relaxed seated posture abandoned, because I recognized in them something strong. That is, like all persons whose roots are sunk deep into what is left of Christendom, I recognize that a woman is worthy of honor simply because she is a woman. God has shared with womankind a secret he has not shared with the men, namely the ability, all things being equal, to bear life and to function in the world as his co-creator, with all that this entails. Through childbirth, a woman becomes the unique instrument of God as he continues to create the world. That is one reason, among others, why men should honor them. Certain tasks are the specific tasks of men in society, and certain other tasks pertain especially to women. On this binary, the world has been built, and on it, the world continues to spin. One can express this by saying, men are from Mars, women are from Venus, or one can say, in the beginning, God created them male and female. But however it may be expressed, this non-interchangeable binary is the basis for everything that is precious, healthy, and strong in our society. Our current redefining of gender and preoccupation with gender rights threaten to undo this. Two groups of people recognize this binary ordering of the world instinctively: children and classical love poets. Children know that mummy and daddy are not interchangeable. When there is a burglar in the house, or aliens on the roof, or spiders under the bed, it is daddy who gets the call. When there is a hurt to be kissed or a wound to be bandaged, that is a job for mummy. This was brought home vividly to one dad, who watched his little boy fall off his bike, skin his knee, and go running past him into the house to find mummy. He thought with some hurt perplexity, why did my child not run to me? He need not have been so perplexed. The child loved his dad, but knew that mummy was the one to find for that particular task, not daddy. The other group that understands this dynamic are the love poets. Most men understand this spiritual binary, at least when they are in love. Whether or not they manifest their love in poetry, they all know that when a man proposes to a woman, he is the one who goes down on one knee. Having her go down on one knee and kneel before him would not only violate historical custom, but something more basic. He is honored by recognizing in her something worthy of veneration. That is why he kneels to her, and doffs his hat and rises to his feet and holds the door. Nowadays, such behaviors are sometimes considered gallant or sometimes just odd. They used to be considered as simply civilized. None of this masculine behavior, of course, is logical. It is something deeper than merely logical. It is mystical. Mysticism, as I here use the term, taps into the deepest roots of what it means to be human. It expresses the inner Tao of the way we were made. Some deny that there's anything mystical about gender and say that recognizing validity in any specific gender roles is hogwash or worse. In this view, gender has no transcendent significance. It simply describes anatomical or biological differences. It seems, therefore, that there is a great abyss which has now opened and now separates those who regard womanhood as something special, precious, and worthy of honor from those who regard it as simply one of two anatomical options. But there are losses involved when a culture embraces the second view as thoroughly as ours has. In a previous generation, for example, everyone acknowledged that in event of catastrophe, one must save the women and children first. Now it is every man or every woman for himself. The world has grown more dangerous for women and darker for everyone. When a culture denies its mystical roots, everyone is the loser, regardless of their gender. For Ancient Faith Radio, this is Father Lawrence Farley.
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7: It's the Hearts and Minds podcast with Father John Oliver. Father John Oliver is the author of The Giver of Life, The Holy Spirit in Orthodox Tradition, published by Paraclete Press. 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
8: It may be the most basic, most straightforward, most consistent narrative thread running through all of Holy Scripture. Man and God, earth and heaven, human and divine, material and spiritual, fallen and perfect, here and there, now and then. In life, there are two ways, and only two ways, and every human being gets to choose. Zechariah chapter 4, not by might, not by power, but by my spirit, says the Lord. John 3, I tell you, unless a human is not just born, but born from above, they cannot inherit the kingdom of heaven. 2 Corinthians 5, for we walk by faith, not by sight. John 8, you are from below, I am from above. You are of this world, I am not of this world. 1 Corinthians 15, flesh and blood cannot inherit the kingdom of God, neither doth corruption inherit incorruption. Two ways, only two ways, and it's everywhere in Holy Scripture. For centuries, the Christian faith has provided a way of life for those who choose what the liturgy calls a spiritual manner of living, both thinking and doing such things as are well-pleasing unto thee. And in the center of that way of life is the sacrament of sacraments, the mystery of mysteries, Holy Communion, the human participation in the life-giving body and blood of our Lord and God and Savior Jesus Christ. It is beautiful how many of the miracles of Christ were delivered through touch. Parents would bring little children to Christ to touch them. A man blind from birth had his sight restored by the hands of Christ. Lepers would be cleansed because Christ laid hands upon them. The woman with the issue of blood was healed just from touching the garment that touched the body of Christ. What do all these entrances of the perfect into the fallen, of the divine into the human, have in common? They all come through the physical body and blood of the person of Jesus Christ. What then is Holy Communion? It is God entering us so that we might enter God. Some time ago, a small group of Navajo Native Americans enrolled in the University of Arizona School of Film, Theater, and Television. One semester, they chose as their project to make a film about Navajo

trees and a mother braiding her daughter's hair. A flea market, the shearing of sheep, the making of bread, and a boy by a river learning how to fish. Scenes of children in school. And then, at the very end of the film, the final shot before fading to black, a half-woven Navajo rug resting on a loom. Not what anyone was expecting. The weaponizing of Hurricane Helene has begun. Unsurprisingly, it's all political. Some are saying that bad groups of people are actually controlling the weather and engineered the massive storm to destroy or destabilize large blocks of voters who would vote against them. Others are saying that opposite bad groups of people are deliberately sabotaging the supply chain to prevent lots of essential items from reaching victims, causing victim frustration, who then might vote a different way. Unsurprisingly, we are going to take a different angle on the hurricane. We're going to ground our approach in the Divine Liturgy. In the great litany that opens the service, the same litany that opens Great Vespers and Matins too, the priest lays into the prayerful hands of the faithful this petition: for seasonable weather, abundance of the fruits of the earth, and peaceful times, let us pray to the Lord. As with this and every other petition, it is you, the faithful, the royal priesthood of believers, who lift the need to God, as you say, Lord, have mercy. In the petition before this, in the Great Litany, we pray for this city, for every city and countryside, and the faithful who dwell therein. That is to say, we pray for the world of humans. Now we expand the embrace of our prayer to pray for humans by praying for the world of nature. Love of neighbor is inseparable from love of nature, because if we love our neighbor, we care about his well-being. We care about her well-being. And human well-being depends on the quality of the food we eat, the purity of the air we breathe, the cleanliness of the water we drink. So we pray for seasonable weather, for abundance of the fruits of the earth, and for peaceful times. We care about the ecological devastation caused by Hurricane Helene or Hurricane Milton. We care about the incredible suffering. We care about the loss of human life. But there is another reason, a deep and powerful reason, why we care about things like hurricanes and natural disasters, and why we care about climate and weather and earth and the whole of nature. And that deep and powerful reason is connected to that student film on Navajo rug weaving. It showed many lovely scenes: children playing on dusty roads, sheep grazing at sunset, a grandmother in a kitchen preparing a meal, a river running with fish, wind blowing through trees, a mother braiding her daughter's hair. Then, at the very end of the film, the final shot before fading to black, a half-woven Navajo rug resting on a loom. Not what anyone was expecting. When invited to explain why they made the film this way, one of the Navajo students said this: "We wanted to show that when the sun shines and when the river flows and when the wheat grows and when the sheep graze and when the people live, when all those things are working together as one whole peacefully, you can get rugs out of it." It was more about just beautiful rugs. It was about the life from which beautiful rugs come. And when asked why we Christians pray for seasonable weather, for abundance of the fruits of the earth, and for peaceful times, and why we Christians care about climate and weather and the whole of nature, we say this: we want to show that when the sun shines and the wind blows and the rain falls, and when the soil moves and the bees pollinate and the wheat grows and the grapes ripen, when all those things are working together as one whole, peacefully, you can get bread and wine out of it. And when we can get bread and wine from

the natural world, we can bring that bread and that wine to the church. And when we bring that bread and that wine to the church, we can offer that bread and that wine to God. Thine own of thine own, we offer unto thee. And through that bread and that wine, God offers himself back to the whole world and draws the whole world to himself. Jesus said, "The one who eats my flesh and drinks my blood has eternal life, and I will raise him up on the last day. For my flesh is true food, and my blood is true drink. The one who eats my flesh and drinks my blood remains in me, and I in him." We care about hurricanes. We care about ecological devastation. We care about suffering. We care about the loss of human life. And we also care because when everything around us is working together as one whole, peacefully, everyone has a chance of immortality. For Ancient Faith Radio, this is Father John Oliver.

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Father John Oliver is the priest at St. Elizabeth the New Martyr Orthodox Church in Murfreesboro, Tennessee, and the author of Touching Heaven, Finding God on the Island of Vallon, published by Conciliar Press. 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
3: Today's epistle reading is from St. Paul's letter to the Romans, chapter 15, verses 17 through 29. Therefore, I have reason to glory in Christ Jesus in the things which pertain to God. For I will not dare to speak of any of those things which Christ has not accomplished through me, in word and deed, to make the Gentiles obedient, in mighty signs and wonders, by the power of the Spirit of God, so that from Jerusalem and round about to Illyricum I have fully preached the gospel of Christ. And so I have made it my aim to preach the gospel, not where Christ was named, lest I should build on another man's foundation. But, as it is written, to whom he was not announced, they shall see, and those who have not heard shall understand. For this reason I also have been much hindered from coming to you, but now no longer having a place in these parts, and having a great desire these many years to come to you. Whenever I journey to Spain, I shall come to you, for I hope to see you on my journey, and to be helped on my way there by you, if first I may enjoy your company for a while. But now I am going to Jerusalem to minister to the saints, for it pleased those from Macedonia and Achaia to make a certain contribution for the poor among the saints who are in Jerusalem. It pleased them indeed, and they are their debtors. For if the Gentiles have been partakers of their spiritual things, their duty is also to minister to them in material things. Therefore, when I have performed this and have sealed to them this fruit, I shall go by way of you to Spain. But I know that when I come to you, I shall come in the fullness of the blessing of the gospel of Christ. Without a hint of pride, St. Paul listed many of the places he had been and where he had planned to still go. St. John Chrysostom writes about all of this, saying, "Count up all the places Paul had been, not just in the Roman Empire, but beyond its frontiers as well, Phoenicia, Syria, Cilicia, Cappadocia for a start, but also the back country, Arabia, Persia, and Armenia. This is why he said, as far round as Illyricum, so that you would not think only of the direct route from Jerusalem to Illyricum, but consider also all the surrounding countries as well." And then St. John Chrysostom writes, "Paul was preeminent in this also, in that he did not go to places where the gospel had already been preached. So far was he from forcing himself upon another man's disciples that he even went to places where nobody had preached before. He wrote all this to show that he was a stranger to vanity and to instruct them that it was not from any love of glory or of honor from them that he came to write, but in order to fulfill his ministry, perfect his priestly service, and love their salvation." Today's Gospel reading is from St. Matthew, chapter 12, verse 46, through chapter 13, verse 3. While he was still talking to the multitudes, Behold, his mother and brothers stood outside, seeking to speak with him. Then one said to him, Look, your mother and your brothers are standing outside, seeking to speak with you. But he answered and said to the one who told him, Who is my mother and who are my brothers? And he stretched out his hand toward his disciples and said, Here are my mother and my brothers. For whoever does the will of my Father in heaven is my brother and sister and mother. On the same day, Jesus went out of the house and sat by the sea, and great multitudes were gathered together to him, so that he got into a boat and sat, and the whole multitude stood on the shore. Then he spoke many things to them in parables, saying, Behold, a sower went out to sow. Today's gospel reading seems to somehow contradict the honor that we express to the Mother of God, the Virgin Mary. The Blessed Theophylact explains, he writes, Jesus did not say this to offend his mother, but to correct this vainglorious and human thought of hers. For he did not say, She is not my mother, but, unless she does the will of God, she that bore me is of no benefit to her. He does not deny the relationship by birth, but he adds to it the relationship by virtue. For no unworthy person derives benefit from a relationship by birth. When he had corrected the sickness of vainglory, he once again obeyed his mother, who was calling him.
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5: Our saint of the day is Saint Juvenal, Patriarch of Jerusalem. A zealous hierarch, he took part in two ecumenical councils, the third in Ephesus, which rebuked the doctrines of Nestorius, and the fourth at Chalcedon, which rebuked the teachings of Eutychus and Dioscoros, that Christ has only one nature, divine but not human. Following these councils, he returned to his see in Jerusalem. But through the plotting of Dioscorus's allies, he was driven from his throne, and Theodosius, a Monophysite, was installed in his place. The empress Eudocia, widow of the emperor Theodosius the Younger, initially supported the heretics. But unsure of the true Orthodox doctrine, she went to inquire of Saint Simeon the Stylite, who denounced the Monophysite doctrine and told the empress to do all that she could to uphold the teaching of the councils. Obeying him, she condemned the false patriarch Theodosius and prevailed on the emperor Marcian to have him deposed. Thus, Saint Juvenal was at last restored to his patriarchal throne. He served the Church in peace for a total of 38 years and reposed at a great old age. The saint of the day can be found in the pages of www.abamoses.com and is a regular feature of Ancient Faith Radio.

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1: Welcome to the Daily Orthodox Scriptures. I'm Father Alexis, and we are reading through the Scriptures each day of the year using the Orthodox Study Bible. Our readings today will be from Judith, chapters 8 through 10, Psalms 1 and 2, Proverbs chapter 1, verses 1 through 5, and Acts chapter 10, verses 24 through 48. So, in the book of Judith, Holofernes and his army have been attacking Judah, and the people are frightened, weary, and despairing. They want to give up, surrender to Nebuchadnezzar, and be his slaves. Today we will meet the heroine of our story, Judith. And we have finished the book of Psalms and the book of Proverbs, so we're going to begin them again. We will read through Psalms and Proverbs twice in our year-long journey through the Scriptures. Let's begin. Judith, chapters 8 through 10. In those days, Judith got word of this matter. She was the daughter of Merari, the son of Ox, the son of Joseph, the son of Oziel, the son of Elkiah, the son of Ananias, the son of Gideon, the son of Raphaim, the son of Ahitub, the son of Elijah, the son of Hilkiah, the son of Eliab, the son of Nathanael, the son of Salamiel, the son of Sarasadeh, the son of Israel. And her husband was Manasseh, of her own tribe and family. He had died at the time of the barley harvest, for as he supervised those binding the sheaves in the field, he was overcome with heat stroke, and fell on his bed, and died in his city of Bethulia. They buried him with his fathers in the field lying between Dothan and Balamon. Judith remained a widow in her house for 3 years and 4 months, setting up a tent for herself on the rooftop of her house, and she wrapped sackcloth around her waist and wore the garments of her widowhood. She fasted every day of her widowhood, except for the day preceding the Sabbaths, the Sabbath days themselves, the eves of the new moons and the new moons, and the feasts and days of celebrations of the house of Israel. Beautiful in stature, she was very lovely to look upon. Manasseh, her husband, left her gold and silver, men and women servants, and livestock and fields. She kept up this property, and no one spoke ill of her, for she feared God and was devoted to him. When Judith heard the angry words the people spoke against the rulers, being weak for want of water, and the things Uzziah said to them, by oath promising them after 5 days to surrender the city to the Assyrians, she sent her faithful maid, who was responsible for all her possessions, to call on Chabris and Charmis, elders of the city. They came to her, and she said to them, "Listen to me now, rulers of the people of Bethulia. Your words spoken today to the people are not right, nor is the oath you have sworn and pronounced between God and yourselves, promising to surrender the city to our adversaries unless the Lord turns and helps you in so many days. Now who are you to have put God to the test this day, setting yourselves up as God's equal among the sons of men? You are testing the Lord Almighty, but you will never come to know anything. You cannot plumb the depths of the heart of man, nor grasp the thoughts of his mind. How then do you expect to search out God, who made all these things, and come to understand his mind or comprehend his purpose? No, brothers, do not provoke the Lord our God to anger, for if he does not wish to come to our aid within 5 days, he has the power to protect us any time he pleases, or even to destroy us before the face of our enemies. But do not put a time bind on the purposes of the Lord our God, for he is not to be threatened as is a man, nor to be coaxed as a human being. Therefore, while we await his deliverance, let us call upon him to help us, And if it pleases him, he will hear our voice. For there has not arisen in our generation, nor has there been in this present time, any tribe or family or people or city of ours that bowed down to gods made with hands, as happened in earlier times. Because of this, our fathers were given over to the sword and to pillage, and that is why they suffered a great defeat before our enemies. But we know no other God but him. Therefore, we have hope he will not disregard us nor any of our nation. For if we are seized, all Judea will fall, and our sanctuary will be plundered, and he will make us accountable for its profanation with our blood. For the slaughter of our brethren, the captivity of our land, and the desolation of our inheritance he will bring upon our heads, regardless of where we are enslaved among the Gentiles. We will be an offense and a reproach in the eyes of those who master us. For our servitude will not be to our benefit. Rather, the Lord our God will turn it to humiliation. Now, my brothers, let us set an example for our people, for their very lives depend upon us. Furthermore, the sanctuary, the temple, and the altar rest upon us. Besides all this, let us be thankful to the Lord our God, who is testing us just as he did our fathers. Remember his actions toward Abraham, and how he put Isaac to the test. Recall what happened to Jacob in Mesopotamia of Syria, while shepherd to the sheep of Laban, the brother of his mother. For he has not tested us with the fire, even as he did them, to search out their hearts, nor has he punished us. Rather, the Lord scourges those drawing near to him as a warning. Then Uzziah said to her, "All that you said, you spoke with a good heart, and there is no one who will oppose your words. This is not the first day on which your wisdom has been evident, but from your earliest years, all the people have recognized your understanding because the disposition of your heart is good. But the people are very thirsty, and they compelled us to do just as we spoke to them and caused us to take an oath which we will not break. Now pray for us, since you are a devout woman, that the Lord will send rain to fill our cisterns, and we shall not faint from thirst again." Then Judith replied to them, "Hear me, and I will do something which will be known unto all the generations of our descendants. You must stand at the gate tonight, and I will go out with my maid, and within these days in which you promise to surrender the city to our enemies, the Lord will deliver Israel by my hand. But you must not ask me what I am going to do, because I will not tell what I am going to do until I complete the task." So Uzziah and the ruler said to her, "Go in peace, and may the Lord God go before you to take vengeance upon our adversaries." So they left the tent and returned to their posts. Then Judith prostrated herself, put ashes upon her head, and uncovered the sackcloth which she had put on. And at the time of the evening incense being offered in the house of God in Jerusalem, Judith cried out to the Lord with a loud voice and prayed, "O Lord God of my father Simeon, to whom you gave a word for vengeance against the foreigners who loosened the girdle of the virgin to defile her, and disgracefully exposed her thighs, and violated her body to humiliate her. For you had said, 'It shall not be done,' and yet they did it. So you gave their orders over to be killed, and their bed, which was ashamed of their deceit, they themselves being deceived, to be stained with blood. You struck down the servants along with their princes, and princes on their thrones. You gave their wives over to plunder, and their daughters to captivity. And all their spoils you divided among your beloved sons, those who were zealous with your zeal, and abhorred the defilement of their blood, and called upon you to help. O God, my God, hear me also, a widow. For you did those things and the things that occurred before, and those that followed after, and you have planned the ones present and the ones for the future. And the things you have determined present themselves and say, 'Behold, we are here,' for all your ways are prepared beforehand, and your judgment is by foreknowledge. For behold, The Assyrians are multiplied in their strength. They are exalted with horses and riders. They glory in the strength of their infantry. They hope in shield and spear, in bow and sling. But they do not know that you, the Lord, crush wars. The Lord is your name. Break their might by your might, and tear down their power in your anger. For they intend to defile your sanctuary and desecrate the tent where your glorious name rests, and to cut off the horns of your altar with the sword. Behold their arrogance. Send your wrath upon their heads. Grant to the hand of the widow to do what I plan. By the deceit of my lips, strike down the slave with the ruler, and the ruler with his servant. Crush their pride by the hand of a woman. For your might is not in numbers, nor your power in men who are strong, but you are the God of the lowly. You are the helper of the oppressed, the defender of the weak, the protector of those who are forsaken, the savior of those without hope. Yes, O God of my father, and God of the inheritance of Israel, Lord of heaven and earth, creator of the waters, King of all your creation, attend to my prayer. Cause my deceitful words to be their wound and a bruise to those who planned cruelty against your covenant and your holy house and Mount Zion and against the house your sons possess. Make your entire nation and every tribe to know and understand that you are God, the God of all power and might, that there is none other who protects the people of Israel but you only. When she had ceased crying to the God of Israel and had completed all her words, she arose from where she had prostrated herself and summoned her maid and went down into the house where she lived on the Sabbaths and her feast days. There she took off the sackcloth she was wearing and removed her widow's garments. She washed her body with water and anointed herself with precious ointment. She braided her hair and put a headdress on her head, and put on festive attire she had worn when her husband Manasseh was alive. She placed sandals on her feet, and put on her bracelets, her anklets, her rings, earrings, and all her jewelry. She made herself very beautiful, inviting to the eyes of all the men who might look on her. Then she gave her maid a flask of wine and a cruse of oil, and filled a bag with grain, and a cake of dried fruit, and a loaf of bread. All these items she wrapped up together, and gave them to her maid. Then they went out to the gate of the city of Bethulia, and found Uzziah standing there with the elders of the city, Chabris and Charmis. And they saw her, and her face was changed, and her clothing was different. And they marveled at her beauty, and said to her, "May the God of our fathers grant you favor and fulfill your pursuits to the exaltation of the sons of Israel and the glory of Jerusalem." She bowed down to God and said to them, "Order the gates of the city to be opened, and I will go out to fulfill the words you spoke with me." They commanded the young men to open the gates as she requested, and so they did. And Judith went out along with her maid, and the men of the city watched her until she went down the mountain and crossed the valley until they could no longer see her. The women traveled straight through the valley, and an Assyrian patrol met her. They seized her and asked, "Who are you, and where are you coming from, and where are you going?" She replied, "I am a daughter of the Hebrews, and I am fleeing from them because they are about to be given over to you to be devoured. I have come to see Holofernes, the commander of your forces, to give him an accurate report. I will show him the way he can go out and take all the hill country captive without losing the body or the life of any of his men." And as the men listened to her words and beheld her face, for she was wondrously beautiful in their eyes, they said to her, "You have spared your life by hastening to come down to see our Lord. Now come with us to his tent, and we will escort you to him, to deliver you to him. When you stand before him, do not be faint-hearted, but report to him just as you said, for he will treat you well." They then chose 100 men from among them to escort her and her maid, and they brought them to Holofernes' tent. There came about quite a commotion throughout the entire camp, for the rumor of her arrival quickly spread among the tents. They came and gathered around her as she stood outside the tent of Holofernes while they announced her presence to him. They marveled at her beauty, and because of her, they wondered about the Israelites. Each said to his neighbor, "Who will dare despise this people with a woman like this among them? Surely it is not wise to leave even one of their men alive. For if we let them go, they will be able to outwit the whole world." Then those guarding Holofernes and all his servants came out and led her into the tent. Holofernes was reclining on his couch under a canopy of purple and gold, emeralds, and other precious stones. When they told him of her being there, he came out, preceded by silver lamps, to the entrance of the tent. And when Judith came in before him and his servants, they were taken by the beauty of her face. She prostrated herself, paying homage to him, but his servants lifted her up. Psalm 1. Blessed is the man who walks not in the counsel of the ungodly, nor stands in the way of sinners, nor sits in the seat of the troublesome, but his will is in the law of the Lord, and in his law he meditates day and night. He shall be like a tree planted by streams of waters that produces its fruit in its season, and his leaf shall not wither, and whatever he does shall prosper. Not so are the ungodly, not so, but they are like the dust the wind drives from the face of the earth. Therefore the ungodly shall not rise in the judgment, nor sinners in the counsel of the righteous. For the Lord knows the way of the righteous, but the way of the ungodly shall perish. Psalm 2. Why do the nations rage and the people meditate on vain things? The kings of the earth set themselves, and the rulers gather together against the Lord and against his anointed, saying, "Let us break their bands and cast away their yokes from us." He who sits in the heavens shall laugh at them. The Lord shall mock them. Then shall he speak to them in his wrath and trouble them in his anger. But I was established as king by him over his holy hill of Zion, declaring the Lord's decree. The Lord said to me, "You are my son. Today I have begotten you. Ask of me, and I will give you the nations for your inheritance, and the ends of the earth for your possession. You shall shepherd them with an iron staff. You shall shatter them like a potter's vessel. And now, O kings, understand, be instructed, all you judges of the earth. Serve the Lord with fear, and rejoice in him with trembling. Lay hold of his instruction, lest the Lord be angry, and you perish from the righteous way, when his fury shall be quickly kindled. Blessed are all who trust in him." Proverbs chapter 1, verses 1 through 5. The Proverbs of Solomon, the son of David, who reigned in Israel, to know wisdom and instruction, and to understand words of discernment, to receive both subtlety of words, and to understand true righteousness and upright judgment, so as to give astuteness to the simple, and both perception and understanding to a young man. For a wise man who hears these things will be wiser, and the man of understanding will gain direction. Acts chapter 10, verses 24 through 48. And the following day they entered Caesarea. Now Cornelius was waiting for them, and had called together his relatives and close friends. As Peter was coming in, Cornelius met him and fell down at his feet and worshipped him. But Peter lifted him up, saying, stand up. I myself am also a man. And as he talked with him, he went in and found many who had come together. Then he said to them, you know how unlawful it is for a Jewish man to keep company with or go to one of another nation, but God has shown me that I should not call any man common or unclean. Therefore I came without objection as soon as I was sent for. I ask then, for what reason have you sent for me? So Cornelius said, 4 days ago I was fasting until this hour, and at the ninth hour I prayed in my house, and behold, a man stood before me in bright clothing and said, Cornelius, your prayer has been heard, and your alms are remembered in the sight of God. Send therefore to Joppa and call Simon here, whose surname is Peter. He is lodging in the house of Simon, a tanner by the sea. When he comes, he will speak to you. So I sent to you immediately, and you have done well to come. Now therefore, we are all present before God to hear all the things commanded you by God. Then Peter opened his mouth and said, in truth, I perceive that God shows no partiality, but in every nation, whoever fears him and works righteousness is accepted by him. The word which God sent to the children of Israel, preaching peace through Jesus Christ, he is Lord of all. That word you know, which was proclaimed throughout all Judea and began from Galilee after the baptism which John preached, how God anointed Jesus of Nazareth with the Holy Spirit and with power, who went about doing good and healing all who were oppressed by the devil, for God was with him. And we are witnesses of all things which he did, both in the land of the Jews and in Jerusalem, whom they killed by hanging on a tree. Him God raised up on the third day and showed him openly, not to all the people, but to witnesses chosen before by God, even to us who ate and drank with him after he arose from the dead. And he commanded us to preach to the people and to testify that it is he who was ordained by God to be judge of the living and the dead. To him all the prophets witness that through his name, whoever believes in him will receive remission of sins. While Peter was still speaking these words, the Holy Spirit fell upon all those who heard the word. And those of the circumcision who believed were astonished, as many as came with Peter, because the gift of the Holy Spirit had been poured out on the Gentiles also. For they heard them speak with tongues and magnify God. Then Peter answered, can anyone forbid water that these should not be baptized who have received the Holy Spirit just as we have? And he commanded them to be baptized in the name of the Lord. Then they asked him to stay a few days. When Peter had the vision of the animals being let down on a sheet, he learned a lesson that he shared with the other apostles. He said, you know how unlawful it is for a Jewish man to keep company with or go to one of another nation? But God has shown me that I should not call any man common or unclean. Our refraining from judging others isn't because we don't know if the other is innocent or guilty of some poor behavior. It's simply because it's not our job to do. There is a story from the Desert Fathers I'd like to share. A presbyter would visit a hermit and bring Holy Communion to him. Someone reported bad things about that presbyter to the hermit. The next time he came, the hermit refused to let him in. Then the hermit heard a voice saying, men have usurped the judgment of God. In a vision, he saw a leper lifting a golden bucket on a golden rope from a golden well. The water was abundant, and the hermit was thirsty, but he would not accept any water because of the leper. The voice spoke again, why won't you drink this water? Does it matter who draws it? All he is doing is pouring it out for you." The hermit understood the significance of the vision and asked the presbyter to return. The scriptures say that we should call no one common or unclean. It's not up to us to make those judgments. I'm Father Alexis, and remember, Christ is in our midst.
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0: This is Daily Orthodox Scriptures for Kids with Father Alexis Corey. We're glad you're with us for this journey.
1: Welcome. I'm Father Alexis, and we are going to be reading through the Bible together. And I've got some friends that will be helping us. So let's get started.
2: Have your headset? Well, I have mine, and we are ready for episode 369. Hey, Gabriella, what's our chapter?
3: Luke chapter 24.
2: And the verses?
3: Verses 28 through 35.
2: Excellent. Let's get started.
3: Then they drew near to the village where they were going, and he indicated that he would have gone farther. But they constrained him, saying, "Abide with us, for it is toward evening, and the day is far spent." And he went in to stay with them. Now it came to pass, as he sat at the table with them, that he took bread, blessed and broke it, and gave it to them. Then their eyes were open, and they knew him, and he vanished from their sight. And they said to one another, "Did not our heart burn within us while he talked with us on the road, and while he opened the scriptures to us?" So they rose that very hour and returned to Jerusalem, and found the 11 and those who were with them gathered together, saying, "The Lord is risen indeed, and has appeared to Simon." And they told about the things that had happened on the road, and how he was known to them in the breaking of bread.
2: Excellent, Gabriella. Thank you. So, if you remember last time we were reading together, Jesus was walking along the road to Emmaus with Luke and Cleopas, and he was explaining all about the crucifixion and the resurrection to them. But they didn't realize that it was Jesus himself talking to them. And at the end of the day, when they reached where they were going, they asked Jesus, not knowing it was Jesus, to stay with them. After all, it was a long day of walking, and it was pretty late now. So Jesus said, "All right, I'll stay with you." And as they were about to have dinner, Jesus took the bread and blessed it and broke it and gave it to them. Does that sound familiar? It should. That's what we read when they had the Passover meal before Jesus was arrested. That's what we say in church, too, at every liturgy. When we celebrate this mystical supper in liturgy, we recognize in the bread and the wine that Jesus is with us. And when Jesus did this, all of a sudden, Luke and Cleopas recognized that Jesus was with them. We should listen for those words during the liturgy and think about Luke and Cleopas with Jesus at the table. Incredible. And we are with Jesus too, at the altar table. That's incredible and wonderful too. So thanks for reading, Gabriella. I'm Father Alexis. And remember, Christ is in our midst.
3: He is and ever shall be.
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4: Welcome to Eastern Christian Insights with Father Philip LeMasters. Homilies from St. Luke Orthodox Church in Abilene, Texas. Father Philip is a professor of religion and the director of the Honors Program at McMurray University. Here he is with today's homily.
5: In the name of the Father, and of the Son, and of the Holy Spirit, Amen. As we continue to celebrate the elevation of the Holy Cross, we have to remember to remain very much on guard against the temptation of thinking that all that our Lord's cross requires of us are mouthing pious words and cultivating warm feelings. Through his great self-offering on the cross, Christ has conquered death and he has brought salvation to the world. For us to share personally in his great victory, we must take up our own crosses, deny ourselves, and follow him each and every day of our lives. If we refuse to do so, then we will show that we are actually ashamed of our Lord and that we want no real part of him or of his kingdom. We'll show that we prefer to continue in the old ways of death rather than to enter by his grace into the joy of life eternal. Peter was in precisely such a state when he tried to explain to Christ that dying on the cross really had nothing at all to do with being the Messiah. And that's when the Savior famously said to him, "Get behind me, Satan, for you are not mindful of the things of God, but the things of men." And that is the context for our gospel passage, as Christ teaches that following him is not a way to gain anything at all according to the standards of this world, but is instead a calling to offer ourselves without reservation of any kind, no matter the cost. The calling to take up our crosses stands in such stark contrast to the persistent temptation to try to use religion to exalt ourselves in our own minds. Some try to use the cross to support their preconceived notions about political and cultural agendas as they identify their favored type of earthly kingdom with our Lord's reign. Others try to use the cross to justify their own religious or moral superiority over people they know, such as family members, friends, or neighbors. Well, to do any of those things is really to be ashamed of our crucified Lord and of his words, because it's nothing short of blasphemous to corrupt the great sign of our salvation into an instrument for serving our self-centered desires for earthly glory in whatever form. Quite to the contrary, Christ's cross calls us to turn away from addiction to gratifying our passions as we offer ourselves in union with his great self-offering for the salvation of the world. In our epistle reading from Galatians, St. Paul opposes fellow Jewish Christians who relied too much on their own ability to obey the Old Testament law, and it would have required the same of Gentile converts. Refusing to trust in his own ability to obey religious rules, St. Paul writes that, "I have been crucified with Christ. Nevertheless, I live, yet not I, but Christ lives in me. And the life which I now live in the flesh, I live by faith in the Son of God, who loved me and gave himself for me." St. Paul took up his cross by enduring many struggles and difficulties out of faithfulness to the Lord, ultimately dying for him as a martyr. He wrote to the Colossians that, "I now rejoice in my sufferings for you and fill up in my flesh what is lacking in the afflictions of Christ for the sake of his body, which is the church." Well, there's obviously nothing deficient or lacking in our Lord's great self-offering. All that is lacking is you and me. All that's lacking is our taking up our own crosses in obedience to Christ's calling to deny ourselves and follow him. Because of our own passions and the brokenness of our world of corruption, the struggle for faithfulness inevitably requires suffering, but not as though pain were somehow pleasing to God in and of itself. Such suffering results from the inevitable tension that we experience in embracing the struggle to offer ourselves fully to Christ. You know, there is so much within us all that really does not want to do that. Truly taking up our crosses means fighting the difficult battle of confronting our own personal brokenness each day as we reject thoughts and feelings and habits that would keep us focused on serving ourselves and the false gods of this world. The Savior prayed the night before his crucifixion, "Father, if you are willing, take this cup from me, yet not my will, but yours be done." He ascended the cross, not because he was forced to, but in free obedience. And no one forces us to take up our crosses either. So many problems and pains come upon us without our asking for them in this life, even to the point of death, and it is so easy to refuse to suffer in a spiritually healthy way. As Job's wife suggested, we can curse God and die in response to frustrations and disappointments. We can refuse to offer our wounds to Christ for healing by ignoring them or by convincing ourselves that we are somehow still better off spiritually than the people we like to condemn. While doing so simply fuels our passions, blinds us with spiritual pride, and corrupts our relationships with others. Since freedom is an intrinsic dimension of being in the image of God, no one can make us take up our crosses. Only we ourselves can unite ourselves to Christ in His great self-offering for the salvation of the world. Regardless of the circumstances, we all have the freedom to refuse to fall into despair, for any instance of suffering provides an opportunity to purify the desires of our hearts as we learn to entrust ourselves more fully to Christ. Difficulties, by their very nature, present challenges to which we can respond in a Christ-like way, or we can respond according to our passions. Christ offered up Himself fully upon the cross, and He refused to respond in kind to those who hated and rejected Him. And likewise, we may unite ourselves to Him in every dimension and every circumstance of our lives, including those in which we are sorely tempted not to respond as He did. Illness, broken relationships with others, worries about the future, regrets about the past, crushed hopes, and even the worst losses imaginable all present opportunities to grow in love, joy, peace, long-suffering, kindness, goodness, faithfulness, gentleness, and self-control. St. Paul wrote that those who are Christ have crucified the flesh with its passions and desires. Our self-centered and distorted desires usually rear their ugly heads pretty quickly when we face trying circumstances. And if you're anything at all like me, you sometimes react like Jonah did when the vine that gave him shade was eaten by a worm. Of course, that was a very small thing, but Jonah became so angry that he literally wished that he would die. Well, other times we face circumstances so grave that we have to struggle mightily not to fall into despair about life itself. Whether in matters small or great, none of us lacks the opportunity to take up our crosses daily as we struggle to find healing for our souls. And you know, doing so usually does not require anything particularly dramatic or extraordinary. It's normally a matter of focusing on the most basic disciplines of the Christian life, such as refusing to accept sinful thoughts into our hearts, forgiving people who have wronged us, and trusting that nothing, absolutely nothing, will be able to separate us from the love of God that is in Christ Jesus our Lord. The more that we open our souls to the Lord's healing strength through prayer and repentance and serving our neighbors, the less time and energy we will have for stirring up and embracing impassioned thoughts that lead to sinful actions. The less that we cultivate worry, fear, and resentment, the more that we will be able to pray to God from our hearts to grant what is best for all concerned, in even the most broken and difficult circumstances of our lives. We must follow the Apostle's teaching, be anxious for nothing, but in everything by prayer and supplication, with thanksgiving, let your requests be made known to God. And the peace of God, which surpasses all understanding, will guard your hearts and minds through Christ Jesus. Yes, this is the path for gaining the strength to take up our crosses each day, to deny ourselves, and to follow our Savior. To do so, we have to choose to embrace the struggle of dying to our vain illusions about ourselves, other people, and the world. Our hope is neither in the perfection acquired by our own willpower, nor in the ability to dominate or control anyone. Our hope is in the gracious mercy of the one who offered up himself for the salvation of the world, purely out of love. Through his cross, he has brought life in the midst of death, light in the midst of darkness, and joy in the midst of despair. We will receive his healing as we persistently offer ourselves to him in humble faith, no matter what challenges, pains, or disappointments life may bring us. And that is how we may die to the corrupting power of sin and enter into the blessedness of his eternal kingdom. The only way truly to elevate the cross is by denying ourselves and taking up our own crosses to follow Christ each and every day of our lives. That is how we will show that we are not ashamed of him and his cross, which remains a weapon of peace, a trophy invincible, and the great sign of our salvation. In the name of the Father, and of the Son, and of the Holy Spirit. Amen.
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Out of the daily life at St. John the Compassionate Mission in Toronto, Ontario. Daily we seek to live the simplicity of the gospel and to witness to the unique dignity and infinite value of each person. Through our open doors, we welcome people from all walks of life, awakening and mirroring the beauty that lies at the heart of each person. These are the parables of community,

A sinful nation, a people laden with iniquity, offspring of evildoers, sons who deal corruptly. They have forsaken the Lord. They have despised the Holy One of Israel. They are utterly estranged. During the first week of Lent, we heard many times the word wicked. The readings from Isaiah and the Proverbs, together with the ones from the Psalms, brought it to our attention unceasingly. We could not hide from it. Even in a community on Saturday's Gospel about the Sabbath, St. John Chrysostom speaks about it, saying that the Sabbath of old had its own good things, one of them being to give men a well-deserved break from their wickedness. To put a break, in the same way as the virus did with some of our living patterns these days, we see that it works only for a while. The explanation of the meaning of wicked came to me during the week from S., one of the homeless men who visits us almost daily. When he comes to visit us, he often rests, has a cup of coffee, and gives us money for the church. He doesn't stay too long inside, so I don't get a chance to talk to him often. This past Wednesday, I met him outside and we exchanged a few words. I asked him about what he sees on the streets and how he manages to live with everything that is going on. He told me he hasn't had a place to rest in a long time, but he preferred to stay outside instead of going to a shelter because of the many problems they have there. He saw me talking to some people who had come to pray, so he asked me whether I spoke for my own or if I invoked God whenever I talked to people as a priest. He then added that many people use his name, God's name, as a pretext to lead others astray. That's a form of wickedness, he said. Then he became really passionate when he started to speak about the wickedness in the city, how much it is flooded in the streets. I don't know how to explain to you how wicked they are. They could just crucify Christ like that right there across the street, he said while spreading his arms out. They could just crucify him nice and clean if that's what they do. But instead, they have to make a mess of it, to leave him swollen and bruised from beatings and scourgings, full of blood and with a crown of thorns on his head. Do you understand what I say? He asked me the question 3 times, because he was not sure I understood it. But you know, forget about him. Don't think about what they do to him. The question is, what do you do? What do you do when all these things happen around you? Are you wicked, or do you do good things? S came for prayer during the vigil last Friday. He didn't have another place to go anyway. I remember, though, seeing him at the vigil that we did talk about the hours of prayer we have in church, but I never expected him to come. He left around 10 p.m. after he listened to the Psalms telling us how the way of the wicked will perish. S did not speak to me about Christ being crucified in the past. He spoke about the wickedness in which the city is living at the present time, about how it makes a mess in those with whom Christ is suffering today. There's a sense today that evil is not simply satisfied with what it harms, but it wants to leave a mess everywhere. The way of wickedness will lead to no good because it will perish, but for those who look for goodness in this mess with no deceit, prayer is granted, and the encounter becomes real. During Lent and the long hours of vigil, we come before Christ, resting at his feet. We try to keep watch within this wickedness that keeps spreading, with the fervent desire to embrace and be embraced by him who today is wounded by it. It is a desire that we share with every human soul. We know that, and that's why we know we are not alone when we are longing for him. We are among the many. We look for and pray for this encounter between any human soul and God in his kingdom. The longing is sweet and truthful to any honest desire of the human soul. There is, though, another longing, a daily one, an unfulfilled one, a longing to meet him and those with whom he suffers today. Both longings gently touch each other, and we cannot discern which one is deeper. The one that is looking for the encounter with him, where there will be no sorrow and no sighing, because there will be no wickedness, or the one that is looking for the face of Christ who needs comfort today. The face we can hardly recognize because of the brutal encounter with the sins of others. In his kingdom, the joy of the resurrection will be so great that nothing will trouble our soul. One thing, though, the longing for comforting him as we used to do today might touch our joy at times. Not as a form of regret, but something that we miss dearly. Maybe Christ is postponing his second coming, so he will give us more time for fulfilling our daily longing today, in order to have no more longing in the joy of the resurrection.
excerpts taken from this past Sunday's bulletin.

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1: 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These parables are the precious pearls that God bestows on the church when it risks opening its door to the stranger. We hope that they will inspire you to discover the presence of the kingdom in your own parishes and life. 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

0: Greetings, lovers of lore and legend, whether student, teacher, parent, storyteller, or sleigh-riding singer of sleighing songs.
1: The Great Tales is a podcast about myths and legends from both inside and outside the Christian tradition, and twice a month we bring you the stories that Christians have read, retold, and wrestled with for centuries.
0: Today we're going to discuss a hero that you might not have heard of before, Kullervo, one of the most striking and family-friendly figures of the Kalevala, the not-quite-epic of the Finns. This story includes a lot of violence and other adult themes, such as suicide and incest, which just makes it a normal fairy tale. But this is a heads-up for parents who might be watching or listening with young listeners. Whatever the case, you'll never hear jingle bells the same way again.
1: So if you listened to episode 33 of this podcast, which was titled Three Bardic Beatdowns, you heard a bit of the Kalevala, in which we discussed the bard battle of Väinämöinen and Jukkahainen, which, you know, don't name your kids that, although maybe do, I don't know, which forms some of the beginning material of the
0: name
1: book.
0: Name your kids after saints, you guys.
1: That's right.
0: Every child, by default, is named John or Mary, and you have to get permission to do anything else.
1: Or if you're, you know, Carpathian Russian, you always have an Aunt Helen. So the story
0: is kind of Mary, though.
1: Yeah, that's true. So the Väinämöinen and Jukkahainen story is from runos 3 and 4 of the Kalevala, and the Kullervo story, which you'll hear us pronounce it both Kullervo and Kullervo, basically depending on the meter of the line. The Kullervo story is found in, but I've read that apparently in Finnish it is Kullervo, with a stress on the first syllable. But anyway, it's found in runos 31 through 36, so this is a ways into the Kalevala. But before we reacquaint you with the Kalevala, a little advertisement of sorts.
0: A word from our handsome, charismatic, generous, and kind-hearted sponsors who are, hold on, let me check my notes. Oh, it's us! I don't know why you put all this stuff in the script about us being handsome, Father. Yeah. But anyway, all right, so what's going on with all the legendary mythic stories of the Orthodox Christian tradition?
1: Yeah, if you ask yourself that, you should join us at St. Ignatius Antiochian Orthodox Church in Franklin, Tennessee. That is on the south side of Nashville, for sessions with the two of us, spanning the saint's defeat of dragons to an unlikely saint called the Fox.
0: We are doing an event called the Orthodox Legendarium on July 31st to August the 2nd. And if you ever wanted this podcast to be a conference where you could hang out with cool people and discuss these things with other fellow Orthodox Christians who care about them, this is that event. So come so that we'll do it again. You can find more info at ancientfaith.com/events.
1: Man, you basically stole my last line.
0: Oh, I did. I did.
1: Good job with that.
0: Sorry about that.
1: Ad lib there, Deacon Seraphim. Jeez. Yep. But anyway, yes, we'll see you there. Ancientfaith.com/events. Tickets are going. Tickets are limited, by the way, so get yours. It's going to be big fun. But before we dive into the tale of the unhappy Kullervo, Deacon Seraphim, why don't you give us a little, and I mean little, and brief, and I mean brief, introduction to the Kalevala. People might remember this from episode 33, which I mentioned earlier, but let's kind of, you know, bring people back up to speed. So I mentioned runos earlier. So tell all the kids at home what a runo is. Or sometimes it says just rune, like the letter rune.
0: Yep. All right. So you all heard Father Andrew say that I had as much time as I wanted to, that I could talk forever, that we could get deep, deep into the details of 19th century mythography and epic poetry. So,
1: yes.
0: All right. So back
1: folklore movement.
0: Yeah, the folklore movement.
1: Mention right, that. So we should mention the folklore movement.
0: Okay. Yeah.
1: Yeah.
0: So book. Oh, sorry. Go ahead, Father.
1: I was going to say. Okay. Yeah. So the folklore movement is a 19th century movement in Europe, where you get a lot of people, especially academics and other kinds of elites, cultural elites, who have this idea, and it's a good idea, that you should not read only kind of the great classical epics, you know, Greek and Latin texts, and that it's actually worth reading, listening to, collecting, writing down, recording the kinds of stories that are told by as they would call it, folklore, in folklore, the folk stories, fairy tales,
0: yeah,
1: this kind of stuff.
0: To break down those two words, folk or Volk, as in Volkswagen or some other words in German, means the people, right? Yeah. We still have that word in English, same word etymologically, folk. Although usually when we use folk, we mean something that's folksy. It's associated with being sort of like rustic or like countryside. But here in this context, it really just means the people.
1: Yeah. Yeah. So the idea here is.
0: And then lore, lore is learning. So
1: indeed.
0: Like you could say folklore is the collected knowledge base, the collected stories of a people.
1: Right. And the reason why this becomes a thing is because up until this point in most of European education, there's this such a huge emphasis on classical texts. And that's regarded as the highest, the best, the elite, the thing that you use for education. And there was very little attention being paid in official education to other kinds of stories. And indeed, in many cases, to the kinds of stories that were local to the people who were doing this education. Right. You know, you grew up hearing certain kinds of stories. That's very nice. Now we're here to read Homer and get serious about our education. It's sort of a stereotype of what was going on. And so with the folklore movement, then you start to get all kinds of attention paid to more local European traditions. So this is where you get, like, you know, the Grimm's brothers collecting their stuff. Of course, they have philological interests. They're doing language studies, you know.
0: And also religious interests, you know.
1: Yeah,
0: Wilhelm, who was very much a perennialist.
1: Yeah, yeah, yeah. But one of the people who gets, you know, caught up in the folklore movement is a guy named Elias Lönnrot, or Ilya. I'm not sure how to pronounce it in Finnish.
0: Lönnrot. Yeah.
1: And he's Finnish. He wants to figure out, like, okay, the tales of my people, are they worth checking out? And yes, he believed that they were. And so he traveled around, although particularly he traveled in Karelia, which is the region in Finland where actually there's lots and lots of Orthodox people. So this set of stories actually has an Orthodox tie-in. This is the kind of stuff that was being passed around by Orthodox Finns.
0: Right.
1: Which is
0: So what happens is that so runic song, this idea of runic song has been around in, so this will also explain what the runos are, right? So runic song, also it's sometimes called rune song or runo song or Kalevala song, is a form of oral poetry. It's got nothing to do with like Old Norse runes as a like a writing system. In fact, this is what you do when you don't have a writing system. It's a form of monophonic, that is single voice singing among the Baltic Finnic peoples, although there is one group, I think, in the region that does a polyphonic version of it, which would be interesting to hear. But it's done in usually alliterative trochaic tetrameter, or the Kalevala meter, which is actually also quite easy to do in English. So yeah. It's one of the things that's easier to translate into a natural English meter. Basically, this is a form of song, a form of storytelling, because these are all narrative songs, which has been around for over 1,000 years. Some people think that the songs in the Kalevala that have to do with things like the origin of the world have been around for not in this exact form. I'll explain why in a moment, but have been around for as long as 3,000 years, and then the more recent events like the arrival of Christianity. Are probably from the Iron Age, which in Finland lasts until around the year 1300. There are some of these songs which are actually believed to be of ancient Estonian origin, or at least have ancient Estonian motifs in them. So this is a part of the world people are moving around, they're migrating, and as Father mentioned, a lot of these are in the Karelian, what used to be, or I think what is now the Russian Republic of Karelia, but is actually, you know, historically part of the, you know, Finnish people. There was in this area in the 19th century, there was a movement called Karelianism, which is kind of a form of national romanticism. And that's the context in which the Kalevala comes about. So runic song is basically, it is a largely improvised song on a particular theme. So you could say the story of Vine and Neumann and the creation of the world is there's a way to sing about that that is a little different depending on who is doing it and what time of day it is and how much they've had to drink and so on and so forth. But there are themes in the stories that are always going to be the same. There would be themes in the story that are always going to be the same, and there are stock phrases, stock characters, and stock epithets for those characters that you can use to kind of pad the meter out if you find yourself kind of running into I need an extra line right here, and then you can be like, ah yes, wide fame Vine and Neumann, you know, and then you can kind of continue on. It's not totally dissimilar. I'm really sorry about this. It's not totally dissimilar to something like freestyle rap, in the sense that you would have these people in the community who are really good at doing it, and just like hearing them do the same song that you've heard them do 100 times before is amazing, because they're not doing it. This is not recitation. They're not just memorizing a poem and then reciting it. There is an improvisational, almost like jazz aspect to what they're doing. Now, in the 18th century, this runic song is common throughout Finland and Karelia, but by the late 18th century, it starts to disappear, first in Western Finland, because European rhymed poetry is becoming more and more common in Finland. There are basically just a bunch of hobbyists at this point who are writing down Finnish folk poetry, but mostly it just remains in the oral tradition, and that's being lost. And then, because one of the things that's going on, as Father was explaining, is there was this big push for every people to find their national epic. Yeah. So, you know, and in the same way that you have the Greek and the Roman epics, which are kind of the foundation epics of Europe, there was also this idea that, well, we could make ourselves a nation. And this is as the idea of the empire, which had been carried on in some form, both in the East, but also in the West with the Holy Roman Empire. That's basically what holds Europe together through the Middle Ages. And as that is breaking down, people are inventing this new idea of the nation state. Well, to have that, you need a founding epic. And to get a founding epic, people start going and looking. So the Germans have the Nibelungenlied. The Greeks have the Iliad. And of course, the Iliad kind of belongs to everybody. There's also, Ossian, the narrator of the Scottish epic cycle. And some of that is maybe, you know, forged, but in any case, you have all these examples. And so there's a Finnish-born nationalist linguist named Carl Axel Gotland who comes along and starts trying to get people interested in Finnish poetry again. And he publishes 3 articles called Concerning Vine and Neumann. And some guy who is at Turku University, a young student named Elias Lonrot, reads these articles and becomes super, super, super interested in this.
1: And he's a doctor, isn't he?
0: So he did his master's thesis on this at the university. Yeah. But yeah, I think he was a physician. Because basically what happened was he would go out on these field trips, and this is the early 1800s. He would go out on these field trips, and he would just basically listen to people tell the stories, and then he would kind of write them down. In the middle, there's like a bunch of cholera pandemics. So he has to kind of go back and forth between Helsinki and like the rest of the countryside. But he's going, he's collecting all of this verse. And then eventually he starts compiling all of it together.
1: Yeah. I was going to say one thing that I think is worth noting is, as you're imagining him going throughout the countryside, one of the things that he's going to be seeing, and you can actually go on YouTube and find people doing this, is that there is a traditional way of reciting, well, not reciting, but, you know, performing this verse, where you have two people sitting opposite each other, you know, right next to each other, but opposite, and they might be like holding hands or something like this.
0: Yeah, using hands, and they're kind of pushing.
1: And it's almost like, and they rock back and forth, almost like the motion of each is like they're rowing a boat on some level, but they're facing each other. And what they do is, as one person rocks, as they rock in one direction, someone will recite one line. And then they rock in the other direction, the other person recites a line. And so it's collaborative.
0: Yeah.
1: Right? And so it's, and there's, you know, traditionally a zither instrument, you know, a piece of wood with a hole in it with strings across it that's played to accompany this.
0: But usually that's just giving rhythm. It's not giving like a melody or something.
1: Yeah, exactly. Yeah. So yeah, you can, like I said, if you look up rune singing or something like this on YouTube, you can actually see people performing this. So it's really cool, really wild.
0: So there's a lot of debate about to what extent Elias Lönnrot just collected tellings. But obviously, again, you should not, when you read the Kalevala, imagine every telling was exactly like this word for word. It's not a text to be studied in that way. But there's some debate about how much of it was just collected tellings, and then to what degree he might have tried to make things a little more epic. Because the thing is, like, what he was looking for was the Finnish Iliad. And this is not that. And so if you're looking for that, you're going to be like a little disappointed. I think it's better than that. I'm not saying it's better than the Iliad. I'm just saying it's better than a Finnish Iliad. Like, this is something that's really specific to the Finnish people, right? And so it's really, I mean, I think it's marvelous. I think it's wonderful.
1: I love it so much. Yep.
0: I love it so much. Some of you know I have a bunch of fantasy literature and books coming out later this year and so on. But it is this meter, the Kalevala meter, is the meter that I use for any ancient poetry in my fantasy set. Because when I read this as a young man, I was just so captivated by it, as was Tolkien. So anyway, that's all to say, while we don't know, I think that probably a very small percentage, like less than 5%, is actually from Lönnrot. I think he left things mostly alone as much as he could. There's indications
1: of that, because it's not always consistent. Like, in fact, we're going to see in this particular story that there's a what looks very much like him combining two different traditions about Kullervo and not really reconciling them, which, so I think it's important to make an honorable mention here of J.R.R. Tolkien. So Tolkien read this. In fact, he did badly on tests in school because he was trying to teach himself Finnish so that he could reread the Kalevala in its original language. But he was so interested in the story of Kullervo that he tried to come up with his own prose, although with some poetry in it, his own prose version of it, in which he fixes the story, fixes the problem that exists in Lönnrot's text. And if you're interested in reading his attempt at this, now he doesn't finish it, but if you're interested in reading his attempt at this, there's a volume, which I can't hold up to the camera right now because all my Tolkien books are still in a container somewhere, in a storage facility. But it's called The Story of Kullervo, and you're checking to see if your copy is behind you somewhere?
0: It's over there, but it's under some other things.
1: The Story of Kullervo, and what you see is what he got completed, and then... and then there's some notes about what he was going to do. He wrote some notes saying he was planning on doing X, Y, and Z. But there's also, and this is my favorite part, there's also some commentary on it. And there's commentary by Verlin Flieger. But my favorite part of the book, actually, is not even where he's trying to write his own Kullervo story or fix the story. It's two different essays or lectures that he gave before and after World War I, when he's actually still quite a young man, talking about this, the Kalevala, and about how he felt about it. And he said, actually, that reading this was like a rocket going off in his mind.
0: Yeah.
1: And that this was the thing that in many ways, reading the Kalevala is why we have his legendarium.
0: It's definitely one of the things. I think it's so easy as a Tolkien guy to be like, ah, yes, it was when he first read the name Arendel in the Christ poem that the whole legendarium fully formed into his head.
1: No, it's several things. But this is one of the things he points to.
0: Yeah, if they're all the bones in the soup, this is one of the larger bones. That's what I would say.
1: Yeah, and probably one of the lesser known ones. And
0: the legendarium is not fat, it's just big boned.
1: Wow. And so especially if you've read the Silmarillion and you're familiar with the tale of Turin Turambar, there's a whole lot of Kullervo in there.
0: Probably the single thing other before the Thebaid, the single thing that you and I have podcasted together about the most, like one story.
1: Probably.
0: And then we blew that out of the water with Hot Theban Summer. which just like goes to show that there's a thing the kids want. And it's
1: it's so weird. so weird. Another so parental weird. Advisory. Just
0: why does this keep happening?
1: I don't know.
0: Yeah.
1: Yeah, so I mean this is a dark story, yeah. But there's something very compelling about it. And if you're not familiar with it, I hope you're going to get the story just by listening to this. But you should go look this up. You should read it for yourself, of course. It doesn't take that long. So this kind of feeds in if you're a Tolkien lover, Tolkien scholar, this feeds into all of that. Welcome to a corner of our weird little tale-telling world.
0: Yep.
1: Any other notes on the background of the Kalevala? I thought you kept it pretty brief, actually.
0: I feel like that was pretty restrained for us. Like, we're only 21 minutes into the podcast. Yeah. For us.
1: Okay. So,
0: listen, you had those years of being formed by trying to give Sunday homilies where you have to be brief. I had years of being formed of preaching in a Baptist church where if you go under 45 minutes, people will riot. Like you really, that's like they're right. expecting a long yeah. sermon. So.
1: Expect their money back.
0: Yeah, that's right.
1: You'll have to retithe that tithe. Okay, right. So yeah, we're going to get moving. We're going to take this one runo at a time. So we're going to start with runo number 31. Again, this is 31 through 36.
0: And we're not going to read the whole runo.
1: No. It will be a little long to do that. But we're going to give you excerpts, and where we skip over narrative details, we're going to just tell you briefly what happened in the portion that we skipped. But I tried to pick selections that I think would be especially notable. Read this for yourself. The version that we're going to be reading from is the 1888 John Martin Crawford translation, which is all on the interwebs. You can find it. I think Project Gutenberg has it. So you can actually look at the version that we're looking at. So, yep. All right. So runo number 31, I'm going to just tell you what's at the beginning of it. You know, this is forms sort of the background of this. So you've got two brothers, Untamo and Kalervo. Okay. And Untamo is jealous of Kalervo, his brother. So this leads to tension, kind of petty spats. There's one point where Untamo drops his fishing nets in Kalervo's stream, you know, catching his fish, right? Eventually you get open warfare. So Untamo slaughters all of Kalervo's family. Just put an asterisk next to that. As we will see, he slaughters all of his family except for there's one young woman left, and she's pregnant, and her name is Untamala, and she is the wife of the now dead Kalervo. Okay. So Untamo makes her his slave, and she gives birth not too long to a boy that she names Kalervo. I want to give a linguistic note here because you're going to hear names in a different form. Okay, so Kalervo, the title of this runo in the Crawford translation is Kalervoinen, son of evil. So Kalervoinen is actually a diminutive of Kalervo, but from what I could tell, and I'm not a Finnish linguist, but from what I could tell, diminutives in Finnish don't necessarily imply the same kinds of things that they do in Indo-European languages, because Finnish is not an Indo-European language. So often when we put like your given name, Deacon Sarah, from Richard, if someone were to call you Richie or Rich, right. You know, like that's a diminutive form. And we mean something.
0: By the way, my Russian friends might call me Fima or Serafimushka, which are both different ways of making a diminutive off of Seraphim.
1: Exactly. Yeah. In those cases, it indicates familiarity or intimacy, or sometimes, you know, like when you nickname a child, it's cuteness, or it means something is a smaller version of whatever. Like for instance, you could talk about giving a sermon or a sermonette, right? Mm-hmm. So a sermonette suggests
0: a sermonette that is when like a lady pastor does it.
1: Is that what it is? Kind of sermonesque. But at least within the Kalevala, it seems that most of these diminutives, basically, their function here is to serve the meter.
0: Right.
1: That's basically how it functions here. So when you hear that oinen ending, just think about the beginning of it, and it's talking about that same person. So kullervoinen is kullervo.
0: Okay. And I would just say, I think that's all right. I'm going to take your word for it. I don't know anything about Finnish. The only thing I know about Finnish is that all Finns are witches. And that they have.
1: We're going to get Finn's going to get father. Our friend Father Raphael Barberg, who is Finnish.
0: Yeah,
1: he's going
0: to. I mean, it just is what it is. Like, I don't make the rules, but they do have the nicest airports. So,
1: I have been to hell. Yeah. HEL airport.
0: I've been to hell with you.
1: Yes, that's right. We were in hell together.
0: It was not harrowing. It was a super nice airport.
1: It was super nice. It was like IKEA. If IKEA had built an airport and it became nicer.
0: But also like if IKEA was nice, like that's the thing. It's like that.
1: Right.
0: But done
1: without well. Those. Yeah. Supposedly the meatballs are good. I do not agree with that. I do not agree with the IKEA meatballs being very good. I had them the one time and it was hell.
0: It's like, I really, there's fewer things I hate more than IKEA, by the way. But anyway, all right, let's not get sidetracked.
1: Okay, all right. So with that background about these two brothers, Untamo Kalervo, and then Untamala, the widow now of Kalervo, she's enslaved. She gives birth to Kullervo. And so we pick up from here. So why don't you begin reading from here?
0: Kalervoinen's wife in beauty sat beside her chamber window, looking out along the highway, spake these words in wonder, guessing, "Do I see some smoke arising, or perchance a heavy storm cloud near the border of the forest, near the ending of the prairie?" It was not some smoke arising, nor indeed a heavy storm cloud. It was Untamoinen's soldiers marching to the place of battle. Warriors of Untamoinen came equipped with spears and arrows, killed the people of Kalervo, slew his tribe and his kindred, burned to ashes many dwellings, leveled many courts and cabins, only left Kalervo's daughter with her unborn child, survivors of the slaughter of Untamo. And she led the hostile army to her father's halls and mansions, swept the rooms and made them cheery, gave the heroes home attentions. Time had gone but little distance ere a boy was born in magic of the virgin Untamala, of a mother trouble-laden, him the mother named Kullervo. "Pearl of combat," said Untamo. Then they laid the child of wonder, fatherless, the magic infant, in the cradle of attention, to be rocked and fed and guarded. But he rocked himself at pleasure, rocked until his locks stood endwise, rocked one day and then the second, rocked the third from morn till noontide, but rocked all away around the Christmas tree. Oh, wait, sorry, that's not in here. But before the third day ended, kicks the boy with might of magic. Forwards, backwards, upwards, downwards, kicks in miracles of power, bursts with might his swaddling garments, creeping from beneath his blankets, knocks his cradle into fragments, tears to tatters all his raiment, seemed that he would grow a hero. And his mother, Untamala, thought that he, when full of stature, when he found his strength and reason, would become a great magician, first among 1,000 heroes. When 3 months the boy had thriven, he began to speak as follows: "When my form is full of stature, when these arms grow strong and hardy, then will I avenge the murder of Kalervo and his people." Untamoinen hears the saying, speaks these words to those about him: "To my tribe he brings destruction. In him grows a new Kalervo."
1: All right, so this is our introduction to Kullervo. Now, Kullervo's father is Kalervo or Kalervo. The names are very similar. And it's worth noting here that some scholars actually say that Kalervo or Kalervo is a corruption.
0: Kaliva, by the way. It's just, yeah.
1: Is a corruption of Kalava.
0: Oh, you were about to say that. Sorry. Yeah.
1: Yeah. Yeah. Yeah. So Kalevala, the name of this book, means the land of heroes. So his dad's name is Hero, basically, is kind of what we're saying. But it's interesting.
0: A Shakespeare character.
1: Yeah, that's true. Actually, from one of my favorite plays. And now I wish we had a Finnish linguist here to say this to us, but I'm just going to make a guess here about this. So it's notable that his mother's name, Untamala, It has, this is my speculation based on my little bit of study of Finnish that I've done basically to try to understand the Kalevala better. That la ending means place of. So like Kalevala, the land of heroes, the place of heroes. So Untamala seems like her name means the place of Untamo. Like that she's now, her name that's given in the poem is the fact that she's his slave. That she's been taken by him. That's, I don't know. That's what it just looks like to me based on the little knowledge of Finnish that I have. I don't know if that's true or not. But yeah, I mean, so the whole thing starts with what in Tolkienian terms and, you know, in other terms, we would call a kinslaying. You know, because Untamo and Kalervo are brothers. So he's going and killing, these are his relatives, right? And that's the context in which Kullervo is born. And what a baby he is, right? He rocks his own cradle, but he, you know, he basically breaks, kicks it to pieces.
0: Whoops.
1: Yeah.
0: Just hit the microphone. It's
1: okay. Getting everybody a little Kullervoinen there over there in Texas.
0: Yeah, I mean, he breaks out of his swaddling clothes. He rocks his cradle to bits. Something I'll just mention, by the way, is that the opening lines here, she's looking out the window and she says, "Do I see some smoke arising or perchance a heavy storm cloud?" There's a name for this kind of, wait, is there a storm or sometimes it'll be something on fire? There's a name for this trope in epic poetry. I cannot remember it right now, but you see it, for instance, in the Finnsburg fragment, which is the one separate retelling of the fight at Finnsburg that survives outside of the Beowulf poem. And it begins with this sort of statement, gables are burning. And basically the trope is, you know, somebody's looking out from the hall and first they think there's a roof on fire and then they realize, no, it's just a bunch of guys with torches marching toward us because they're going to kill us. But this shows up in all kinds of epic poetry across the ancient world, so much so that it seems like it's like one of the tropes that has kind of survived, like a storytelling trope. You know, you can see how in an oral storytelling culture it'd be really powerful because you're like, oh, she's looking out and she's like, oh, I see some smoke arising or a heavy storm cloud near the border of the forest, near the end of the prairie. And so people are imagining, oh, there's a storm cloud or, oh, there's something on fire or whatever. And then you say, but it was not some smoke arising.
1: Yeah, yeah, yeah.
0: Nor indeed a heavy storm cloud. It was Untamoinen soldiers. And then everybody's like, oh, no. You know, so anyway, this is just a really common storytelling device in the ancient world in places as, you know, broad and, you know, different from each other in many ways culturally ancient Frisia and Finland. So and
1: when I look in the chat here, actually, so this is a timely comment. So Savannah mentions, she says, I wish my babies would, well, she writes Rick, but I'm sure she means rock. Does she mean Rickroll? Yeah, their own cradles.
0: Rick. That's what she means.
1: She definitely means Rickroll. I wish your babies would Rickroll their own cradles as well. But I mean, if the trade-off is that you get a kid like Kullervo, you don't want a baby.
0: I have a one and some change year old, and she's in a very sort of clingy state right now, and she is never going to give my wife up. It's never going to happen.
1: So. Yeah. Okay. So we see here that when Kullervo is 3 months old, he has a big, manly baritone voice that sounds just like Deacon Seraphim. Very special child. When he's three months old,
0: my voice has always been like this, by the way.
1: Yeah, yeah. When he's 3 months old, he vows vengeance on Untamo. And so the next thing that happens, and I'm sorry to kind of skip over this part. parental advisory here. So the next thing that happens is that Untamo tries to kill him by drowning, by fire, by hanging. I mean, this 3 month old, okay. By hanging. But in every case, Kullervo has magical powers, basically, that save him. So finally, since he realizes he's not going to be able to kill him, Untamo decides to try to put him to work. He lets him grow up, decides to put him to work, but he's like a tank. He's just so massively strong, and his strength is unwieldy, and he's so wild that he breaks everything. He just breaks everything that he touches. you know, he's just so huge and so.
0: There's a little bit of this trope. I mean, this is actually a common trope among various historical heroes. But also, like, it's there in the Turin story. Like everything Turin does, we're told, like, as a child, like, goes wrong. Anything he works on, he breaks. Yeah, that kind of thing.
1: Yeah. Oh, yeah. By the way, Savannah confirms, definitely Rickroll. Thank you very much.
0: There you go. See?
1: She's clearly no stranger to love. All right. I'm going to read this next section here. When the boy had grown a little, had increased in strength and stature, he was given occupation. He was made to tend an infant, made to rock the infant's cradle. These the words of Untamoinen: often look upon the young child, feed him well and guard from danger, wash his linen in the river, give the infant good attention. This is not going to go well. Young Kullervo, wicked wizard, nurses one day, then a second. On the morning of the third day, gives the infant cruel treatment, blinds its eyes and breaks its fingers, and when evening shadows gather, kills the young child while it slumbers, throws its body to the waters, breaks and burns the infant's cradle. Untamoinen thus reflected, never will this fell Kullervo be a worthy nurse for children. You don't think?
0: Yeah, good.
1: Cannot rock. How did he get this as a good idea to begin with? Anyway.
0: So that's the way he's tried everything. No. Listen, I can tell you exactly how this goes. Okay. just like put yourself in the mindset of, let's say, like, you're a pastor at a large evangelical church and you have this one young guy who can't stay out of trouble. He's going out with the wrong girls. He's leading the right girls astray. Like, he's getting into all this trouble. Obviously, what do you do with this guy? Well, you make him youth pastor. And
1: exactly.
0: That's exactly what happened.
1: The mega church youth pastor.
0: That's what he is. He's a youth
1: pastor. That's going to be a new t-shirt. Someone designed that t-shirt for us. Okay. Never will.
0: Just imagine Kullervo. Him in a flannel and like horn-rimmed glasses.
1: Be a worthy nurse for children. Cannot rock a babe in safety. Do not know how I can use him. What employment I can give him. So now we're going to see some of the stuff he tries to give him to do. Then he told the young magician he must fell the standing forest. And Kullervo gave this answer: only will I be a hero when I wield the magic hatchet. I am young and fair and mighty, far more beautiful than others, have the skill of 6 magicians. Thereupon he sought the blacksmith. This the order of Kullervo: listen, O thou metal artist. Which is a great line. Listen, O thou metal artist, forge for me an axe of copper. Forge the mighty axe of heroes, wherewith I may fell the forest, fell the birch and oak and aspen. It's great. This behest the blacksmith honors, forges him an axe of copper. Wonderful the blade he forges. Kullervoinen grinds his hatchet, grinds his blade from morn till evening, and the next day makes the handle. Then he hastens to the forest, to the upward sloping mountain, to the tallest of the birches, to the mightiest of oak trees. There he swings his axe of copper, swings his blade with might of magic, cuts with sharpened edge the aspen. With one blow he fells the oak tree, with a second blow the linden. Many trees have quickly fallen by the hatchet of Kullervo. Then the wizard spake as follows: this the proper work of Lempo. Let dire Hisi fell the forest. Just put a star next to that. We're going to discuss that. In the birch he sank his hatchet, make an uproar in the woodlands, called aloud in tones of thunder, whistled to the distant mountains till they echoed to his calling. When Kullervo spake as follows: may the forest in the circle where my voice rings fall and perish, in the earth be lost forever. May no tree remain unleveled, may no saplings grow in springtime, never while the moonlight glimmers where Kullervo's voice is echoed, where the forest hears my calling, where the ground with seed is planted, and the grain shall sprout and flourish, may it never come to ripeness, may the ears of corn be blasted. Just a great line. So a lot of this is to show what a trope that you've mentioned before, and maybe you can comment on, is this idea of what's called the bear son. Bear as in like a bear, the big, you know, like a grizzly bear or a black bear, you know, the bear son. So what is that? You see this a lot in various tales.
0: Yeah, this is a common folklore a tradition. And, you know, during the folklore movement, one of the fun things, I mentioned this in our last episode with Father Ginteris, but one of the things that they would go and do was to kind of categorize and give classification numbers to different tropes. So this is one of those tropes. It's usually called the bear's son tale. And the basic idea of the bear's son tale is that he's of some kind of mixed parentage, traditionally the son of a bear and a human woman, usually, or like a werebear and a human woman, something like that. And so he grows up and he looks like a human from the outside, but he has all these bear qualities. So he's much larger than the other kids his size. He's kind of clumsy. He like eats a lot. His hands are always sticky for some reason. And he spends most of his time sort of sleeping by the fire. One of the derogatory names for a person like this in Icelandic is a kolbitar, coal biter. That is, they're laying so close to the coals that they could bite them. That's the idea. In other words, it's just like a guy who's like sucking up all the warmth in the room by laying too close to the fire and just like constantly sleeping, lazy, oafish.
1: A massive lad.
0: By the way, the coal biters was the name of the original name of the Inklings, or the group that went on to form the Inklings. They were originally a group that got together to read Icelandic sagas, and they were called the coal biters. But
1: that's right.
0: Anyway, massive lad. But then typically what typically happens in a bear's sun tale is that the character, everybody's like, man, this guy's useless, he's good for nothing. And then one day a monster shows up. And then he goes out and he handles the monster. And then everybody's like, you know what? I don't mind so much, him laying around and breaking things occasionally, because he's the one that keeps the monsters away. And there's good indication, for instance, that Beowulf, before he makes it into the poem of the same name, Beowulf kind of starts out his career as one of these bear's sons. There's indications of that in the poem.
1: Yeah, cool.
0: So anyway, it's a common trope. For various reasons, Kullervo doesn't quite fit that. For one reason, one reason is that he we don't have the turn. Like, part of the bear son story is a monster shows up and then suddenly everybody appreciates him and they realize, hey, this is what we needed this guy for, was to fight off our enemies. Unfortunately, Untamoinen doesn't have that kind of insight. And so you've got Kullervo out. He's breaking everything. He's killing babies for no obvious reason. Except that it's probably part of his revenge. You know, the idea is probably it's one of Ointamoinen's children, right?
1: Yeah.
0: So maybe for revenge. And then he's cutting down all the trees, and basically he's supposed to cut down the trees, but instead he just destroys the forest. And then he says, may the forest in the circle where my voice rings fall and perish in the earth be lost forever. May no tree remain unleveled. May no saplings grow in springtime. Never while the moonlight glimmers, where Kullervo's voice has echoed, where the forest hears my calling, where the ground with seed is planted, and the grain that sprout and flourish, may it never come to ripeness. May the ears of corn be blasted. So basically he's like laying waste to the very fertility of the land itself.
1: Yeah.
0: This is not a guy you want to keep around.
1: Right. And so, I mean, I told you, put a little star next to where you see him say, this the proper work of Lempo, let Dyrhisi fell the forest. Okay, so what are these names? These are names of demonic figures. So he is actually invoking spirits when he does this. Someone in the chat says that that copper would make a terrible axe. It's a magical axe, my friend. It's a magical axe. And it's interesting that it calls him a wizard multiple times. Many times it gets called a wizard. Wizard, like, you need to get out of your head the idea of wizard, like, as a spellcaster standing in the back of the party while the tanks are in the front.
0: It's more like a shaman.
1: Almost. Yeah, or berserker, you know, a magical fighter, like, you know.
0: Although I just want to say, he gets his magic axe from a metal artist.
1: That's right. Like, yes, that's right. That's right, exactly. it sounds just like that when he gets that axe. So Lempo is a figure that's kind of, just for shorthand, kind of a devil, or the devil, a devil. Worth noting that a lot of these stories are being repeated by Christians, and we're actually going to we're going to see some very Christian language suddenly being used for a not Christian God. But anyway, Lempo's kind of a devil figure. So Hisi, initially this word seems to refer to like a sacred grove. And then eventually it gets to be used to refer to the spirit that lives there. Right? So if you need a shorthand version of this, Hisi is kind of it's not a proper name exactly. So it's a forest god or trickster. It's a spirit of the forest, a trickster spirit. And then, you know, as Christianity takes over Finland, this becomes like a demon, is how it's sort of seen as a demon. So when Kullervo invokes these spirits, he's bringing to bear spiritual power as he's destroying this forest. He's not just engaging in logging, which is what he was sent to do.
0: You should not imagine him just kind of out there like, I'm a lumberjack and I'm
1: right, exactly. Yeah. No, it's much more Bruce Springsteen, Baby, We Were Born to Ruin.
0: nice.
1: Thank you. Nice. This is a dark figure. I mean, we've already seen him kill a baby. This is a dark figure that we're looking at here. So, all right. So since Untama can't figure out what to do with him and he kind of doesn't want him around anymore, he decides to sell him off as a slave. He's already a slave, you know, but he's going to sell him to someone else. And he sells him to Ilmarinen. Ilmarinen is the smith god of Finnish mythology, basically. So you shouldn't exactly imagine Hephaestus or Vulcan, more like maybe a little bit more like Wayland, you know, kind of figure.
0: Wayland and Hephaestus are definitely linked. I mean, I think it's it's not the wrong, like, just don't be thinking. I think what Father Andrew means, I could be wrong, but I think what you mean is like, don't be thinking God sitting up on Olympus. Like this is, this is much more, much closer to Earth, but for sure, Wayland, like it's interesting because every culture has a crippled smith.
1: Every culture
0: has a crippled smith. Yeah.
1: Yeah. Okay. All right. Yeah. Why don't you go ahead and finish out this runo where he gets sold to Ilmarinen.
0: Yeah. All right. So Untamoinen sells Kullervo, trades him off in far Karjala, which is Karelia, to the blacksmith Ilmarinen, to the master of the metals. This the sum received in payment: 7 worn and worthless sickles, 3 old cauldrons worse than useless, 3 old scythes and hoes and axes, recompense indeed sufficient for a boy that will not labor for the good of his employer.
1: Yeah.
0: So sells him cheap.
1: Basically. And by the way, I should say, like, Ilmar is still a name being used in Estonia and Finland. I mean, this is a name, you know, it's very, very common. So, this all will kind of resonate differently if you're in those regions, you know, which we're not. So it doesn't hit us in the same way. But
0: yeah.
1: Okay. So now we're moving on to runo number 32. Ilmarinen has bought him, but because of his kind of bear son-ish qualities, he keeps Kullervo isolated. And, you know, what kind of job are you going to give someone that you want to keep far off at a distance? You make him a shepherd. You know, shepherds take care of the cattle, the sheep out on the hills somewhere. You don't have to see them, don't have to talk to them. And the person who sends him off to do this job is the wife of Ilmarinen.
0: Yeah.
1: Whose
0: name means like daughter of the north or something like that.
1: Yeah. Yeah, exactly. Exactly. Yeah.
0: All right.
1: Why don't you continue on with this?
0: Kullervoinen, wizard servant of the blacksmith Ilmarinen, purchased slave from Untamoinen, magic son with sky blue stockings, with a head of golden ringlets, and his jacket was yellow. In his shoes of marten leather, waiting little, asked the blacksmith, asked the host for work at morning. In the evening, asked the hostess. These the words of Kullervoinen: give me work at early morning, in the evening, occupation, labor worthy of thy servant. He's willing to work. People say the youths aren't willing to work today, but look, here's Kullervo, super willing to work. Then the wife of Ilmarinen, once the maiden of the rainbow, thinking long and long debating how to give the young youth employment, how the purchased slave could labor, finally a shepherd made him keeper of her pastures. But the over-scornful hostess baked a biscuit for the herdsman, baked a loaf of wondrous thickness, baked the lower half of oatmeal and the upper half of barley, and baked a flint stone in the center. Sorry, flint stone, not... It wasn't...
1: flint stone?
0: Not a flint stone in the center. A flint stone in the center.
1: Fred, Wilma,
0: yes.
1: Bam Bam.
0: Yabba Dabba Dewey. poured around it liquid butter Then she gave it to the shepherd, food to still the herdsman's hunger. Thus she gave the youth instructions, do not eat the bread in hunger till the herd is in the woodlands.
1: Yeah. So she sends him off and she makes this loaf of bread, but it's got a flint stone inside it. A flint stone. You know, I didn't even think of that until just now.
0: I should have said flint stone, and I said flint stone, and I was like, uh-oh. We're in danger now.
1: Dun, dun, dun, dun, dun,
0: we are about, Ulervo is about to have a yabba dabba doo time, though. Like, let's see.
1: It's absolutely true. All right. Yes, we're challenging our listenership. Come up with a song about Ulervo to the tune of the theme of the Flintstones.
0: Yeah, make it happen, guys, in the comments. I want to see it by the end of this episode.
1: Absolutely. So, yeah, okay. Now, much of this runo, so we're going to actually...
0: Guys, if you come up with a good one, I will sing it on air, okay?
1: There we go. Yeah. We're going to actually abridge this runo significantly. Much of this runo is a charm against demonic attack, wherein Ilmarin and his wife asks Ukko, who is the high god, the most high god, of the Finnish pantheon, and also she calls upon various forest spirits for protection for her cattle against the likes of Lempo. Remember Lempo? Lempo, this kind of devil sort of figure, right? But we're not going to skip over all of that. I'm going to give you some so you can get some sense of this sort of magical charm that's in here. Okay, so I'm going to read. Then the wife of Ilmarinen sent her cattle to the pasture, thus addressing Kullervoinen. Drive the cows to yonder bowers, to the birch trees and the aspens, that they there may feed and fatten, fill themselves with milk and butter, in the open forest pastures, on the distant hills and mountains, in the glens among the birch trees, in the lowlands with the aspens, in the golden pine tree forests, in the thickets silver-laden. And now here's the charm. Guard them, O thou kind creator, shield them, omnipresent Ukko. So this is a Christianization. Gods are not omnipresent in paganism. Shield them, omnipresent Ukko, shelter them from every danger, and protect them from all evil, that they may not want nor wander from the paths of peace and plenty. As at home thou didst protect them in the shelters and the hurdles, guard them now beneath the heavens, shelter them in woodland pastures, that the herds may live and prosper to the joy of Northland's hostess and against the will of Lempo. If my herdsmen prove unworthy, if the shepherd maids seem evil, let the pastures be their shepherds. Let the alders guard the cattle. Make the birch tree their protector. Let the willow drive them homeward, ere the hostess go to seek them, ere the milkmaids wait and worry. Should the birch tree not protect them, nor the aspen lend assistance, nor the linden be their keeper, nor the willow drive them homeward, wilt thou give them better herdsmen? Let creation's beauteous daughters be their kindly shepherdesses. Thou hast many lovely maidens, many hundreds that obey thee, in the ether's spacious circles, beauteous daughters of creation. So now she's going to call upon some of these beauteous daughters of creation. Summer daughter, magic maiden, southern mother of the woodlands, pine tree daughter, Katayatar, Pilayatar.
0: This one to yourself.
1: Thank you. Of the aspen. Alder maiden, Tapio's daughter, daughter of the glen Miliki. Put a star next to that one. And the Mount

0: trouble. That's a great translation. From the swiftly running waters, from the bottom of the whirlpool, that they may not find misfortune, may not wander to destruction, in the marshes sink and perish, though against God's best intentions, though against the will of Uko. Okay, so that's the charm. I told you to put a asterisk next to Miliki. And all of you D&D fans out there, especially you fans of the Forgotten Realms, should recognize that name. Is that not so, Deacon Seraphim? Oh, Master of Dungeons?
1: I'm not actually a Forgotten Realms fan. It's very basic.
0: I need to look for pearls around here so I can clutch them. Wow.
1: I mean, I get the reference, but it's...
0: Okay.
1: I'm not a Forgotten Realms fan.
0: You didn't mention this to me before, or maybe I blocked it out because I'm
1: no, just because,
0: too hurtful to contemplate.
1: I'm really an old school D&D guy, so when I'm playing D&D, I like to play
0: Greyhawk. With
1: people, which usually means, well, I have my own setting, and I do take a lot of inspiration from Greyhawk. I love the fact, for instance, in Greyhawk, that the main lawful cleric patron is not a pagan deity, but rather Saint Cuthbert.
0: Saint Cuthbert, it's so funny.
1: And... Just so glorious. I don't know why it's that way. I mean, I know why it's that way, but it's just such a funny thing.
0: It's so funny.
1: It's great.
0: Yeah.
1: So, it's great.
0: So
1: it's
0: Miliki, like, for those of you who don't catch that reference, in the Forgotten Realms world of D&D, she is basically the forest goddess. She's like the patron saint of rangers. So if you're a fan of the Drizzt Do'Urden series by R.A. Salvatore, you will see, have seen her mentioned a bunch of times. She functions as his kind of patron goddess. So, you know, this is where those people got that name, is from Finnish mythology. Well, you know, Finno-Ugric mythology, right? So yeah, I just wanted to put that out there for all those of you who might have recognized that. Yes. Yes. Okay. So the charm's pronounced. She now sends them off. And why don't you go ahead and just finish out this part of the runo?
1: Then the wife of Ilmarinen, life companion of the blacksmith, opened all her yards and stables, led her herd across the meadow, placed them in the herdman's keeping in the care of Kullervoinen. Yeah. So the idea is she's sending him off to watch the cattle, but she's also abusing him by baking stones into the bread that she's making him. And so... she's praying for all this protection on her flock, but then she's also abusing the shepherd who's supposed to watch over them.
0: Yeah.
1: So we'll see if treating your employees in this way leads to good results.
0: Yes, exactly. What's fun is the next runo, number 33, is titled by... I don't think Lonrot gave titles to the runos. I don't remember, but anyways...
1: I don't know.
0: In the Crawford edition, the Crawford translation... he titles Runo 33, Kullervo and the Cheat Cake, which is great. Cheat Cake. Okay, so Kullervo takes the cattle into the forest, and he sits down, and he sings, which is what shepherds do.
1: Yeah.
0: And he laments... Say again?
1: Famously so.
0: Exactly. Many all such
1: the
0: cases.
1: All the best poetry written by shepherds about shepherds for shepherds.
0: That's such a pastoral thing for you to say.
1: Well, I mean, it's just that's the
0: you're welcome.
1: That's the motto of my shepherd only dating service, onlyshepherds.com.
0: So as he sings, he laments that he is not even in Ilmarinen's smithy.
1: Listen, there's a whole genre, I just have to say, there's a whole genre of literature in the ancient world called pastoral literature or pastoral poems. And they're always about shepherds on hillsides and girl shepherd meets boy shepherd, you know, tale as old as time. So they're all like love stories and they're all happening out in the, like in the hills as opposed to like in the gross, dirty cities. Anyway, okay, sorry.
0: Yes. So he laments that he's not in the smithy, and he laments also that he's not with his lost people, who of course are dead at this point in the story. So I'll read the next part of this. While the shepherd lad was singing Kullervoinen's song and echo, Ilmarinen's wife was feasting on the sweetest bread of Northland, on the toothsome cakes of barley, on the richest of provisions, only laid aside some cabbage for the herdsman Kullervoinen.

0: and set apart some wasted fragments, leavings of the dogs at dinner, for the shepherd home returning. Welcome home, Kullervo. Here's some scraps of kapusta. From the woods, a bird came flying, sang this song to Kullervoinen. Always listen to what birds tell you in fairy tale stories, by the way. "'Tis the time for forest dinners, for the fatherless companion of the herds to eat his viands, eat the good things from his basket." Although I don't know which side the bird is on. Kullervoinen heard the songster, looked upon the sun's long shadow, straightway spake the words that follow. "True, the singing of the songbird, it is time indeed for feasting, time to eat my basket dinner." Thereupon young Kullervoinen called his herd to rest in safety, sat upon a grassy hillock, took his basket from his shoulders, took therefrom the arid oat loaf, turned it over in his fingers, carefully the loaf inspected, spake these words of ancient wisdom. "Many loaves are fine to look on the outside seem delicious, on the inside chaff and ten bark." Foreshadowing, foreshadowing. Then the shepherd Kullervoinen drew his knife to cut his oat loaf, cut the hard and arid biscuit, cuts against a stone imprisoned, well embedded in the center, breaks his ancient knife in pieces. When the shepherd youth Kullervo saw his magic knife had broken, weeping sore, he spake as follows: "This the blade that I'd hold sacred, this the one thing that I honor, relic of my mother's people, on the stone within this oat loaf, on this cheat cake of the hostess, I, my precious..." New from hostess, cheat cakes. "I, my precious knife, have broken. How shall I repay this insult? How avenge this woman's malice? What the wages for deception?" So it's interesting, like, he breaks his special magic relic knife that we've never heard of up until this point.
1: Yeah, the idea is that this is the only thing that he's brought with him from home when he was sold into slavery.
0: Right, right. Yeah, exactly.
1: This is the straw that breaks the camel's back, so to speak.
0: Yeah, indeed. Yeah. Indeed. So, yeah, I mean, again, this is a crime against eating, right? A crime against life. You know, so, I mean, Kullervo is not a great guy, but no one treats him well, hardly either. You know, everybody hates him, basically. Yeah, so he's really mad, he's enraged, and he's trying to come up with a way to get his revenge. And then, as I said, you should always listen to birds and fairy tales. A raven comes to him and speaks to him. So why don't you read this conversation?
1: "From a tree, the raven answered, 'O thou little silver buckle, only son of old Kullervo, why art thou in evil humor? Wherefore sad in thy demeanor?'" I'm not doing my raven voice for you guys. You guys haven't earned that today.
0: It's a little too much for this one. A little too much.
1: No, it's not. Well, yeah, I mean, I just have to catch me in a better mood, guys. You know, you know, I still haven't seen that good Flintstones riff in the comments.
0: Kind of in a Kullervo mood right now, I guess.
1: Yeah. I guess, yeah. All right. "Why art thou in evil humor? Wherefore sad in thy demeanor? Take a young shoot from the thicket. Take a birch rod from the valley. Drive thy herd across the lowlands, through the quicksands of the marshes. To the wolves let one half wander, to the bear dens lead the other. Sing the forest wolves together. Sing the bears down from the mountains. Call the wolves thy little children, and the bears thy standard bearers. Let drive them like a cowherd homeward. Drive them home like spotted cattle. Drive them to thy master's milk yards. Thus thou wilt repay the hostess for her malice and derision." Thereupon the wizard answered these the words of Kullervoinen: "Wait, yea, wait, thou bride of Hisi, do I mourn my mother's relic? Mourn the keepsake thou hast broken? Thou thyself shall mourn as sorely when thy cows come home at evening." From the tree he cuts a birch wand, from the juniper a whip stick, drives the herd across the lowlands, through the quicksands of the marshes, to the wolves, lets one half wander, to the bear dens leads the other, calls the wolves his little children, calls the bears his standard bearers, changes all his herd of cattle into wolves and bears by magic. By the way, there are two basic ways to turn cows into wolves and bears. One is to feed them into wolves and bears, in which they will become wolves and bears. And the other is to magically transform them. So Kullervo is doing both of those things here. In the west, the sun is shining, telling that the night is coming. Quick, the wizard, Kullervoinen, wanders o'er the pine tree mountain, hastens through the forest homeward, drives the wolves and bears before him towards the milk yards of the hostess. To the herd he speaks as follows, as they journey on together, tear and kill the wicked hostess, tear her guilty flesh in pieces when she comes to view her cattle, when she stoops to do her milking.
0: Yeah.
1: So she's come out to do the milking in the evening, and then all the cows are going to turn into wolves and bears and turn and tear her to pieces.
0: Yeah.
1: This is the stuff of nightmares.
0: Yeah. I mean, it's kind of an Elisha moment as well, you know, to some extent. Not exactly, but okay. So again, you've got food and death, right? Being connected here. Like these should be generating food, but they're going to kill and eat you. Right? Well, not you, but the one he calls Bride of Hisi. So, I mean, that's, you know, it doesn't come across super nasty, but I mean, you remember what Hisi is. It's kind of this demonic little forest god. To call her the Bride of Hisi is not a nice thing to say the least. So, yeah. All right. Moving on. Then the wizard Kullervoinen from an oxbone makes a bugle, makes it from Twiniki's cowhorn, makes a flute from Kirjo's shinbone, plays a song upon his bugle, plays upon his flute of, those are the names of some of the cattle, by the way, plays a song upon his bugle, plays upon his flute of magic, thrice upon the homeland hilltop, six times near the coming gateways. So now this is actually where what the raven said is playing out. Ilmarinen's wife and hostess long had waited for the coming of a herd with Kullervoinen, waited for the milk at evening, waited for the new made butter. She's thinking about food. Heard the footsteps in the cowpath. On the heath she heard the bustle. This should not be beard, it should be heard. Spake these joyous words of welcome. Be thou praised, O gracious Ukko, that my herd is home returning. But I hear a bugle sounding. 'Tis the playing of my herdsmen, playing on a magic cowhorn, bursting all our ears with music. Kullervoinen, drawing near to the hostess, spake as follows. Found the bugle in the woodlands, and the flute among the rushes. All thy herd are in the passage, all thy cows within the hurdles. This the time to build the campfire, this the time to do the milking. Ilmarinen's wife, the hostess, thus addressed an aged servant. Go thou, old one, to the milking, have the care of all my cattle. Do not ask for mine assistance, since I have to knead the biscuit. Kullervoinen spake as follows. Always does the worthy hostess, ever does the wisdom mother, go herself and do the milking, tend the cows within the hurdles. In other words, don't send a servant. You should be doing this milking yourself. Then the wife of Ilmarinen built a... He's not really a smart one, right? Shouldn't you be doing the milking? Then the wife of Ilmarinen built a field fire in the passage, went to milk her cows awaiting, looked upon her herd in wonder. Spake these happy words of greeting, beautiful my herd of cattle, glistening like the skins of lynxes, hair as soft as fur of ermine, peaceful waiting for the milk pail. On the milk stool sits the hostess, milks one moment, then a second, then a third time milks and ceases. When the bloody wolves disguising quick attack the hostess milking, and the bears lend their assistance, tear and mutilate her body with their teeth and sharpened fingers. Kullervoinen, cruel wizard, thus repaid the wicked hostess, thus repaid her evil treatment. Quick the wife of Ilmarinen cried aloud in bitter anguish, thus addressed the youth Kullervo, evil son, thou bloody herdsman, thou hast brought me wolves and malice, driven bears within my hurdles. These the words of Kullervoinen. Have I evil done as shepherd? Worse the conduct of my hostess. Baked a stone inside my oat cake. On the inside.
1: Totally.
0: Way worse. I mean, mean. Super mean, for sure. But, yeah.
1: Yeah.
0: Worse the... Baked a stone inside my oat cake, on the inside rock and tan bark, on the stone my knife was broken, treasure of my mother's household, broken virtue of my people. All right.
1: So to mention, like, okay, in what sense, reading charitably? I don't know. Let's just, like, take Kullervo totally seriously for a second.
0: Okay.
1: Why is what she does to him worse than what he does to her? There's a few different levels on which her transgression is worse, in the sense that he's a stranger from another land, right? Mm-hmm. So there is some violation of the guest host relationship, and also there is an ancient idea. People will be surprised to learn, but there's an ancient idea that the master, the slave owner, has a higher duty to the slave than vice versa. So, like, you know, slaves, it's kind of expected that slaves will disobey and try to escape because they're slaves. You know, that is why, you know, that is why St. Paul has to tell slaves, obey your masters, but he tells masters, like, don't be cruel to your slaves, right? You know, and so, so in this case, because she's in a place of higher authority, she's in a place of greater power, she's this great woman, she's the wife of this goddess, all these things, you can kind of make a case for saying her behavior was petty, uncalled for, but also, you know, ultimately she's trying to kill him, you know?
0: Yeah.
1: Like, you know,
0: although Savannah says, I feel like eating a rock wouldn't actually hurt Kullervo though.
1: Well, that's a very good point. Now, if there were an Irish story, you'd find out rocks baked into oat cakes is literally the one thing that can kill him. That's like his actual kryptonite. That's not how this story goes.
0: No.
1: That's not how this story goes. But
0: find
1: anyway,
0: out what
1: it's,
0: can kill him.
1: Yeah. So what he's doing is like really extreme, but it's kind of similar, actually. You know, the whole point of you know, which, you know, it's funny because isn't that what Christ asked? Like, which one of your, you know, children will ask for bread and you give them a stone, right? Mm. Something like that. But it's the same kind. So here, there's this thing that's supposed to be food, in this case, the milk cows, but actually it's going to turn on you and kill you and destroy you, right? And so it's kind of, you can see how the two things are related. I'm not saying this is a proportional response.
0: No.
1: Not saying that.
0: No.
1: But you can see where he's coming from.
0: Kullervo is a hero in, frankly, I think, on some level, in the classical sense. You know, he's, although not a monster killer.
1: He doesn't found any cities, though. That's the thing.
0: It's true. Like, and he doesn't kill any monsters. But he's still this super dangerous, deadly, you know, object. Okay. Yeah. So what happens next is that Ilmarinen's wife asks Kullervo to release her from the attacks of the wild animals, like, call off the bears and the wolves, but he essentially says, more or less, go to hell, right?
1: Yeah.
0: So then she responds this way. Why don't you read the rest of this?
1: Ilmarinen's wife made answer, Ukko, thou, O God in heaven, span the strongest of thy crossbows. Test the weapon by thy wisdom. Lay an arrow forged from copper on the crossbow of thy forging. Rightly aim thy flaming arrow with thy magic hurl, the missile. Shoot this wizard through the vitals. Pierce the heart of Kullervoinen with the lightning of the heavens, with thine arrows tipped with copper. Kullervoinen prays as follows, Ukko, god of truth and justice, do not slay thy magic servant. Slay the wife of Ilmarinen, kill in her the worst of women. In these hurdles let her perish, lest she wander hence in freedom to perform some other mischief, do some greater deed of malice. So they're asking the Most High God to basically choose between them. And quick as lightning fell the hostess. Quick the wife of Ilmarinen fell and perished in the hurdles on the ground before her cottage. Thus the death of Northland's hostess, cherished wife of Ilmarinen, once the maiden of the rainbow, wooed and watched for many summers, pride and joy of Kalevala.
0: Yeah. Yep. Yep. Yep. All right. Well, we're halfway. Moving on to runo number 34, which is titled by Crawford, Kullervo finds his tribe folk. At this point, you might be asking yourself, what? Because they're all dead. Aren't they all dead? Like, Untamo kills them all. Like, the whole thing is about how they're all dead except for his mom, who's pregnant with him.
1: But as you will learn, they're only mostly dead.
0: Right, exactly. There's no explanation that they had escaped. Nothing like this. And so the scholarly analysis of this is basic. And this was the big thing that Tolkien was trying to fix when he wanted to do his own version. A lot of scholars basically say that this is one of these indications that Lone wrote when he collected these stories, that they weren't consistent with each other. And so he's kind of putting them together, like he's the one who made this order. Each runo is kind of its own story. As you've noticed. He's putting them together in a certain order and trying to make them connect, but probably different versions, maybe from different regions, just work differently. In this version now, it seems like we've now moved into tradition two or whatever. I don't know. Although it still kind of continues the story, and that's clearly what Lonrod is trying to do here. In this version, he had lost his family, but they're all alive. They're living off in the forest. We don't know if they were exiled or what, but it's not consistent. It's just not consistent. There's no explanation given as to how they're suddenly alive here.
1: Well, it's because Turin was just made to think that his mother and sister were killed by the ensorcelment of Glaurung, you see.
0: Right. Well, so that's, so it's interesting when Tolkien goes and writes the Turin story, he's continuing to work on this problem, the Kullervo problem, and kind of writes it into that. So,
1: by the way, I would just say, if you were out there as an aspiring teller of tales and myths and legends, this is one of the best things to do, is to look for a problem, an apparent problem in a traditional story, and then try to resolve it. And I don't mean like try to rewrite it in a sort of Marxist, critical theory, post-structuralist way. But I just mean look for problems or apparent contradictions in these old stories, and then try to say, well, what's the story that would resolve them? And that this is what Tom Shippey calls writing into the gaps, which is something he was very good at.
0: Cool. All right. So, runo 34. So Kullervo leaves his captivity by Ilmarinen, and then Ilmarinen discovers his wife is dead. And I, even though this is like not a super important piece of narrative that I'm about to read, I don't know. I was kind of touched by it, and so I just want to include it. So I'm going to read this part. Kullervoinen, young magician, in his beauteous golden ringlets, in his magic shoes of deerskin, left the home of Ilmarinen and wandered forth upon his journey. Ere the blacksmith heard the tidings of the cruel death and torture of his wife and joy companion, lest a bloody fight should follow. Kullervoinen left the smithy, blowing on his magic bugle. Joyful left the lands of Ilma, in other words, Ilmarinen's area, right? Notice the name. Blowing blithely on the heather, made the distant hills re-echo, made the swamps and mountains tremble, made the heather blossoms answer to the music of his cow horn in its wild reverberations, to the magic of his playing. Songs were heard within the smithy, and the blacksmith stopped and listened, hastened to the door and window, hastened to the open courtyard, if perchance he might discover what was playing on the heather, what was sounding through the forest. Quick he learned the cruel story, learned the cause of the rejoicing, saw the hostess dead before him, knew his beauteous wife had perished, saw the lifeless form extended in the courtyard of his dwelling. Thereupon the metal artist fell to bitter tears and wailings, wept through all the dreary night time, deep the grief that settled o'er him, black as night his darkened future, could not stay his tears of sorrow. Kullervoinen hastened onward, straying, roaming hither thither, wandered on through field and forest, o'er the hissy plains and woodlands. When the darkness settled o'er him, when the bird of night was flitting, sat the fatherless at evening, the forsaken sat and rested on a hillock of the forest. I love that passage where Ilmarinen discovers his wife is dead and is sorrowing over her. I mean, it's again, like, this is not an Indo-European story. It's not an Indo-European god. There's something different about, I don't know, there's something different about him versus a lot of the sort of the gods, the great gods, of some of these other epic tales, that here's this god finds his wife dead and, he's weeping over her. I don't know. I really like this part. It really touched me when I read it again. Interesting. I also want to just point out, it says that Kullervo is going over the hissy plains and woodlands. Again, this sense of them being inhabited by spirits, this is the spirit's territory. That's where he is. He's kind of in this dark places between things. So Any comments on any of that before you read the next section?
1: I don't think so. Okay. I'll be interested to hear. We definitely have to do the Wayland story. I'm kind of off two minds of what we should do next. Although I'm starting to think we might do a 2-part on Kalervo. I don't know.
0: Yeah, well, we'll see. I think we can get through this.
1: I'm of kind of two minds, maybe three now, about what we should do next. But one of the things we should definitely do very soon is to do the Wayland story, which will definitely be another parental advisory one. But it's
0: my divine ancestor.
1: Pretty incredible.
0: Okay, go ahead.
1: Yeah, so thus he murmured, heavy-hearted, why was I, alas, created? Why was I so ill-begotten, since for months and years I wander, lost among the ether spaces? Others have their homes to dwell in, others hasten to their firesides as the evening gathers round them, but my home is in the forest, and my bed upon the heather, and my bathroom is the rain cloud. Never didst thou, God of mercy, never in the course of ages, give an infant birth unwisely. Wherefore then was I created, fatherless to roam in ether, motherless and lone to wander? O thou Ukko art my father. Thou hast given me form and feature as the seagull on the ocean, as the duck upon the waters, shines the sun upon the swallow, shines as bright upon the sparrow, gives the joy bird song and gladness, does not shine on me unhappy. Nevermore will shine the sunlight, never will the moonlight glimmer on this hapless son and orphan. Do not know, my hero father, cannot tell who was my mother. On the shore, perhaps the gray duck left me in the sand to perish. Young was I and small of stature when my mother left me orphaned. Dead my father and my mother, dead my honored tribes of heroes. Shoes they left me that are icy, stockings filled with frost of ages. Let me on in the freezing ice plains fall to perish in the rushes. From the giddy heights of mountains, let me tumble to destruction. O thou wise and good creator, why my birth and what my service? I shall never fall and perish on the ice plains, in the marshes, never be a bridge in swampland, not while I have arms of virtue that can serve my honored kindred. Then Kullervo thought to journey to the village of Untamo to avenge his father's murder, to avenge his mother's tortures, and the troubles of his tribefolk. These the words of Kullervoinen. Wait, yea, wait, thou Untamoinen, thou destroyer of my people. When I meet thee in the combat, I will slay thee and thy kindred. I will burn thy homes to ashes.
0: Yeah. Dead my father and my mother, dead my honored tribe of heroes. Shoes that left me, they left me that are icy. Stockings filled with frosts of ages. Right, there's a sense of loss. I mean, it's interesting. I mean, like, Kullervo is not a sympathetic hero. And yet, there's moments like this, you know? I think this is part of why I think this is such a compelling tale and a compelling character is that he's a bad guy, but he's also, you know, is he more wronged than wrong?
1: Father, he's definitely wrong. He's not a bad guy. He's just bad at being good.
0: There we go. That's right. I'm not bad. I'm just drawn that way, to quote a film. Nice. I'm glad you caught that. That's good. Yeah. I mean, we'll talk about this maybe, but there's a whole lot of like fate and free will stuff going on here. You know, nature, nurture, right? Okay, so he's pondering vengeance. Came a woman on the highway, dressed in blue, the aged mother. Now, there seems to be that this is some kind of spirit. Okay. To Kullervo spake as follows, whither goest, Kullervoinen, whither hastes the wayward hero? Kullervoinen gave this answer, I have thought that I would journey to the far-off land of strangers, to the village of Untama, to avenge my father's murder, to avenge my mother's tortures, and the troubles of my tribefolk. Thus the gray-haired woman answered, surely thou dost rest in error, for thy tribe has never perished, and thy mother still is living, with thy father in the Northland, living with the old Kullervo. This is Kullervo responding, O thou ancient dame beloved, worthy mother of the woodlands, tell me where my father liveth, where my loving mother lingers. Yonder lives thine aged father, and thy loving mother with him, on the farthest shore of Northland, on the long point of the fish lake. Tell me, O thou woodland mother, how to journey to my people, how to find mine honored tribe folk. So this is, aren't they all supposed to be dead? Okay, so if I were to try to reconcile this problem, I would point at they are in what this woman, this spirit, refers to as the Northland. And you remember that in the mythic landscape of a lot of these people, the Northland is not just, you know, where it's really cold. It's, on some level, it's the place of the dead. On some level, it's kind of the other world, right? So that's how I would make this sort of work, is like that this is, you want to see your mother and your father, you need to go to the place of the dead. That's how I would make this work. And that's where he kind of engages with them, and would also explain some of what we're going to see a little bit later, which is how deeply weird their behavior to each other is. Like, it's a weird, messed up family from this point on. Deeply messed up. So anyway, I don't know that would work perfectly, but that's just the thought that comes to my head. I don't know. Do you have a way of like, do you have a thought about how you would make this work?
1: I don't know enough about Finnish beliefs about the other afterlife. I mean, I know a little bit, but
0: yeah, me neither.
1: To be like totally, I mean, I like your idea in general. I just don't know enough about it to know if that would be like an accurate reading. Certainly, in general, peoples in the North tended to have a very sort of dualistic: North is cold and dead, and South is warm and light.
0: Relatively speaking,
1: yeah, like Southern Finland is not like, you know.
0: Southern Finland is basically like mid-northern Canada.
1: Yeah. I mean, to me, it seems like the easiest solution here is that, you know, Kullervo has a version of things that he's been told as a youth. You know, like his mother is basically taken while all the men have gone off to fight a war, and she's alone at the house, right? And then he shows up, he says, I've already killed all the men in your family. And so then she shows him, like, she's basically by force, she shows him the way to her father's household, and then they also all get killed. But the easy solution is that, of course, Untamo was lying, and that actually Kullervo's father escaped. And some of the men from the battle also escaped and survived. They've been sort of living this kind of half life, you know, in the north, in the woods, in the cold, up with the wolves, you know, living basically as outlaws. Yeah. And they've kind of survived in that way. And his mother raises Kullervo to think that he's dead until at 3 months old, you know, he's taken, you know, given all these jobs, et cetera, et cetera. And his mother just kind of fades out of the picture, right? Yeah, so it's easy enough to say at some point she gets away, she escapes. She, you know, her husband gets, you know, a word, a message to her, and she's able to escape. And then, you know, that's going to lead to the events that happen next. So maybe something like that.
0: Yeah.
1: It's a little more prosaic than your explanation, maybe, but I think that you could still do some of those things. A lot of times the supernatural works the best in a story like this, if you kind of ground it in kind of like, don't say, oh, you have to go to the magical land of the dead to find your, but it's just like,
0: no,
1: obvious.
0: Go north.
1: It's obviously, yes, go north. It's obvious that, you know, when you get up there, it's like these people are only half alive because they're not part of human society. I mean, for an ancient person, that's indistinguishable from
0: death.
1: Like death and exile are the same thing.
0: Yeah. So this figure, she tells him how to find his family. She says it's going to be a 3-day journey. So he journeys and he eventually comes to a cabin in the woods. And there they are.
1: Quick he journeys to the cabin. Quick he passes through the portals of the cottage on the headland, where he finds his long-lost kindred. No one knows the youth, Kullervo. No one knows whence comes the stranger, where his home, nor where he goeth. These the words of young Kullervo. Dost thou know me not, my mother? Dost thou know me not, my father? I am hapless Kullervoinen, whom the heroes of Untamo carried to their distant country when my height was but a handbreadth. Quick, the hopeful mother answers, O my worthy son, beloved, O my precious silver buckle, hast thou with thy mind of magic wandered through the fields of Northland searching for thy home and kindred? As one dead I long have mourned thee, had supposed thee in Manala. Once I had two sons and heroes, had two good and beauteous daughters. Two of these have long been absent, elder son and elder daughter. For the wars my son departed, while my daughter strayed and perished. If my son is home returning, yet my daughter still is absent. Kullervoinen asked his mother, Whither did my sister wander? What direction did she journey? This the answer of the mother, This is the story of thy sister. Went for berries to the woodlands, to the mountains went my daughter, where the lovely maiden vanished, where my pretty berry perished, died some
0: line.
1: Death. Yeah, I like how she calls her sons, like, my silver buckle and your daughter's my pretty berry.
0: I know. I don't know how faithful that is to the original Finnish, but it's so great in English.
1: Yeah, it is nice. It is nice. Died some death beyond my knowledge. Nameless is the death she suffered. Who is mourning for the daughter? No one mourns her as her mother. Walks and wanders, mourns and searches for her fairest child and daughter. Therefore did the mother wander, searching for thy lovely sister. Like the bear she roamed the forest, ran the glenways like the adder, searched one day and then a second, searched the third from morn till even, till she reached the mountain summit. There she called and called her daughter, till the distant mountains answered, called to her who had departed. Where art thou, my lovely maiden? Come, my daughter, to thy mother. Thus I called and sought thy sister. This the answer of the mountains. Thus the hills and valleys echoed. Call no more, thou weeping mother, weep no more for the departed. Nevermore in all thy lifetime, never in the course of ages, will she join again her kindred at her brother's landing places, in her father's humble dwelling.
0: Yeah, so this sets up now the main arc for the last part of this story here. And there's one point, another reference. So the mother says to Kullervo that she thought that he was in Manala.
1: Yeah.
0: Not to be confused with Manila. And you notice that la ending, that's place, right? So Manala, this is the underworld. This is the place of the dead. Also, you'll see the name Tuonela. So Tuoni is the god of the dead, Tuonela, the place of the dead. So that's what she thought he was dead, basically, is what it is. And she thinks, of course, that her daughter is dead, but it's emphasized that she's just missing. And when she gets this, the hills and the valleys answer her as she's sort of searching for her daughter, basically says, don't weep anymore. She's never going to come back. So she thinks she's dead. She thinks she's dead. So, all right. Runo number 35. This one is titled by Crawford, Kullervo's Evil Deeds. That's not setting up for what's about to happen at all, is
1: it? I'm sure this will be fine.
0: Yeah, I'm sure it'll be fine. Here's another reference to his socks. I don't know why I like that so much.
1: That's always where the evil wizard stuff starts, is with the socks. I mean,
0: exactly.
1: If you meet a guy who's just wearing like normal, like maybe some gray Argyle socks or anything, this is not anybody who knows any magic. You're going to be fine. But if you meet a guy with crazy stockings, it's a better than zero chance.
0: Well, and you know, this figures in The Wizard of Oz in the film version, right? There's the whole The Wicked Witch of the East, you know, you get to see her stockings. I don't know, you know. Anyway. Kullervoinen, youthful wizard, in his blue and scarlet stockings, he's been changing his socks out, which is good, you know, he's changing his socks out. Henceforth lingered with his parents, but he could not change his nature, could not gain a higher wisdom, could not win a better judgment. As a child, he was ill-nurtured, early rocked in stupid cradles by a nurse of many follies, by a minister of evil. That's interesting. It seems to suggest that the reason why he's so messed up is that he was badly rocked as a baby. I mean, that's what it's saying here.
1: Yeah, that's right. That is, yes, we'll get
0: again the inconsistent too. From, yeah.
1: Well, I mean, we'll get the end of this, but of course, no, it's not inconsistent at all. Like, how did he rock himself? How was he rocked?
0: That's
1: baby?
0: True.
1: He rocked himself.
0: He rocked himself. That's true.
1: Like,
0: that's
1: listen,
0: true. Okay,
1: can't let your
0: okay.
1: kids raise themselves, you guys. Like, they will grow up like this.
0: Wow.
1: Just saying.
0: Okay, so he takes up. He takes up various tasks. So like there's an echo here of the Untamo, the story when he's with Untamo, right? So he takes up various tasks. He goes fishing, but he rows the boat.
1: By the way, guys, there's a great, I know you're all working on your Flintstones lyrics. There's a great Bedrock pun in here somewhere. So just come on. You can do it. I believe.
0: So he goes fishing. He rows his boat to pieces. He shreds the nets for the salmon. He beats the salmon into a pulp. And so his dad is like, this guy is like breaking, smashing, destroying everything. And so he's like, maybe... why don't you, here's some money, son. Why don't you go pay my taxes? Like, why don't you go somewhere away from everything? So, okay.
1: Accounting is what the children desire.
0: That's right. Continue on. Thereupon the son Kullervo, hapless youth in purple vestments, in his magic shoes of deerskin, in his locks of golden color, sallied forth to pay the taxes, pay the tribute for his people. When the youth had paid the tribute, paid the yearly contribution, he returned to join the snow sledge, because this is how you get around, okay? Took his place upon the crossbench, snapped his whip above the courser, and began his journey homeward, rattled on along the highway, measured as he galloped onward Vainamoinen's hills and valleys and his fields and cultivation. So you remember Vainamoinen when we discussed him before? He's the guy who kind of shapes the world. He's a sort of world-shaping god, okay?
1: He made all this stuff, yeah.
0: Yeah, yeah. Came a golden maid to meet him. On her snowshoes came a virgin, o'er the hills of Vainamoinen, o'er his cultivated lowlands. Quick the wizard son Kullervo checked the motion of his racer, thus addressed the charming maiden, come, sweet maiden, to my snow sledge, in my fur robes rest and linger. As she ran, the maiden answered, let the death maid sit beside thee, rest and linger in thy fur robes. The curious nickname she gave herself. Thereupon,
1: in this case, she's saying like, "No way, Jose," is what she's saying. She's,
0: I know.
1: She's like, death should come and do the thing with you that you're wanting to do with me. Yeah,
0: yeah, yeah. I know, but still, anyways. Thereupon, the youth Kullervo snapped his whip above the courser. Fleet as wind, he gallops homeward, dashes down along the highway. With the roar of falling waters, gallops onward, onward, onward, o'er the broad back of the ocean, o'er the icy plains of Lapland. Comes a winsome maid to meet him, golden-haired and wearing snowshoes. On the far-outstretching ice plains, quick the wizard checks his racer, charmingly accosts the maiden, chanting carefully these measures, come, thou beauty, to my snow sledge, hither come and rest and linger. Tauntingly the maiden answered, take Tuoni to thy snow sledge. Okay, remember Tuoni? God of death. Right. At thy side let Manalainen, Mana, goddess of death, sit with thee and rest and linger. Quick the wizard, I mean, it's funny, dark, as we'll find out, but funny. Quick the wizard Kullervoinen struck his fiery prancing racer with the birch whip of his father. Like the lightning flew the fleet foot. Again, great translation. Galloped on the highway homeward, o'er the hills the snow sledge bounded, and the coming mountains trembled. Kullervoinen, wild magician, measures on his journey homeward Northland's far extending borders and the fertile plains of Pohja. Comes a beauteous, we'll put a star next to that, comes a beauteous maid to meet him with a tin pin on her bosom on the heather of Pohjola o'er the Pohja hills and moorlands. Okay, so Pohjola. Is a sort of mystical, harsh northern land. You know, that's the deal. Now it's sort of on the edge of the other world, sort of. All right, continuing on. This is long, but we need to kind of put it all together. Quick the wizard son Kullervo holds the bridle of his courser, charmingly intones these measures. Come, fair maiden, to my snow sledge. In these fur robes rest and linger. Eat with me the golden apples, eat the hazelnut in joyance, drink with me the beer delicious, eat the dainties that I give thee. This the answer of the maiden with the tin pin on her bosom. I have scorned to give thy snow sledge, scorn for thee, thou wicked wizard. Cold is it beneath thy fur robes, and thy sledge is chill and cheerless. Thereupon the youth Kullervo, wicked wizard of the Northland, drew the maiden to his snow sledge, drew her to a seat beside him, quickly in his furs enwrapped her, and the tin adored made answer, these the accents of the maiden. Loose me from thy magic power. Let me leave at once thy presence, lest I speak in wicked accents, lest I say the prayer of evil. Free me now as I command thee, or I'll tear thy sledge to pieces. Throw these fur robes to the north winds. Straightway wicked Kullervoinen, evil wizard and magician, opens all his treasure boxes, shows the maiden gold and silver, shows her silken wraps of beauty, silken hose with golden borders. There's the socks again. Golden belts with silver buckles, jewelry that dims the vision, blunts the conscience of the virgin. Silver leads one to destruction. Gold entices from uprightness. Kullervoinen, wicked wizard, flatters lovingly the maiden. One hand on the reins of leather, one upon the maiden's shoulder. Thus they journey through the evening, past the night in merrymaking. So,
1: diamonds are a girl's best friend.
0: I mean, that's what it's basically kind of saying. You know, at first he's trying to be the golden-tongued guy, and then he starts offering her stuff. You know, yummy food. And then the thing that really gets her attention is, you know, the sparkly things.
1: Yeah. This is a way of basically saying, look, listen, I can take care of you. I'm not just some dude.
0: Yeah, sure.
1: You
0: sure,
1: stick
0: of course.
1: With me. I'll take good care of you. You know, certainly by the standards of the time, this is like a reasonable offer, more than generous, right?
0: Yeah. So, you know, they pass the night in merrymaking. So that means what you think it means, everybody. It doesn't mean just like had a few drinks.
1: He never says, by the way, what was your name or who are your parents?
0: Oh, we'll get to that.
1: Easy questions to ask. I'm just saying.
0: We'll get to that.
1: Yep. If you meet a girl out sledding, like just check.
0: And so at this point, you might ask the question, is this the time that Kullervo finally does something right? That he doesn't just like smash and destroy, you know, he successfully seduces the girl. You know, well, we'll see. We'll see what happens. All right. It's getting dark here. All right. Yeah, I'm giving you this part, buddy. So here you go.
1: All right. When the day star led the morning, when the second day was dawning, when the maid addressed Kullervo, question thus the wicked wizard, of what tribe art thou descended? Of what race thy hero father? Tell thy lineage and kindred. This, Kullervo's truthful answer, am I not from a mighty nation, not the greatest nor the smallest, but my lineage is worthy. Am Kullervo's son of folly, am a child of contradictions, hapless son of cold misfortune. Tell me of thy race of heroes, tell me thine origin and kindred. This the answer of the maiden, came not from a race primeval, not the eldest nor the smallest, but my lineage is worthy. Am Kullervo's wretched daughter, am his long-lost child of error. Am a maid of contradictions, hapless daughter of misfortune. Mm. When a child I lived in plenty, in the dwellings of my mother. To the woods I went for berries, went for raspberries to uplands. Gathered strawberries on mountains, gathered one day, then a second. But alas, upon the third day, could not find the pathway homeward, forestward, then the highway led me. All the footpaths to the woodlands, long I sat in bitter weeping. Wept one day, and then a second. Wept the third day from morn till even. Then I climbed a lofty mountain. There I called in wailing accents. And the woodlands gave this answer. Thus the distant hills re-echoed. Call no longer, foolish virgin. All thy calls and tears are useless. There is none to give the answer. Far away thy home and people. On the third and on the fourth days, on the fifth and sixth and seventh, constantly I sought to perish, but in vain were all my efforts. Could not die upon the mountains if this wretched maid had perished. In the summer of the third year, she had fed on earth's vegetation. She had blossomed as a flower, knowing neither pain nor sorrow. Scarcely had the maiden spoken when she bounded from the slow snow sledge, rushed upon the rolling river to the cataract's commotion, to the fiery stream and whirlpool. Thus Kullervo's lovely sister hastened to her own destruction, to her death by fire and water, found her peace in Tuonela, in the sacred stream of Mana.
0: Yeah, so they wake up the next morning, they trade genealogy, and they realize they are brother and sister. And it's like this stuff that she says here at the end. Oh, I wanted to point out, this is interesting. He describes himself as a child of contradictions. M. Kalervo, son of folly, am a child of contradictions.
1: Yep.
0: You know? And then she says something similar. Am a maid of contradictions. Hapless daughter of misfortune. You know? Contradictions. Yeah, I mean, there's so many lines in this that could be like, you know, Kullervo, child of contradictions. Kullervo, dead my father, cold my mother. You know, like there's all kinds of lines that really kind of iconically point toward the whole story, you know? Yeah. But I mean, it's so sad. What she says here is that she's basically lost and she was trying to die out in the wilderness because she was lost and she wanted to become, you know, food for a flower.
1: She basically says like, oh, I wish I could have died. If I had just died, then right now I'd be a flower and I wouldn't have done the thing I just did.
0: Yeah. Yeah.
1: Which is, you know, one of the oldest taboos, the one thing you absolutely cannot do. I mean, it's not the one thing. It's like one of four things you absolutely cannot do if you want your tribe, your people, your city to cohere.
0: Yeah.
1: And that is, of course, the thing that she does.
0: Yeah. And so then, so she leaps off a cliff, you know.
1: It's exactly the same death, you know, off the cliff into the cataract, into the waterfall, as in Turin.
0: Yeah, yeah. I mean, Tolkien takes this right out of this story when he's doing Turin-Turin-Bar. So she kills herself basically out of, you know. The first thought I had was, the first word that came to my mind was regret, but I'm like, it's not exactly regret. It's more like horror.
1: Yeah.
0: Horror. You know? She's not saying, oh, I shouldn't have done that. It's, oh my Uko. I don't know. Yeah, okay. Then the wicked Kullervoinen fell to weeping, sorely troubled, wailed and wept, and heavy hearted, spake these words in bitter sorrow: woe is me, my life hard fated. I have slain my virgin sister. When did he slay her? When he. Yeah, anyway, okay. I've slain, I mean, think about that little double entendre there, very dark. He slew his sister, he slew her virginity, shamed the daughter of my mother. Woe to thee, my ancient father, woe to thee, my gray-haired mother. Wherefore was I born and nurtured? Why this hapless child's existence? Better fate to Kullervoinen had he never seen the daylight. Or if born, had never thriven in these mournful days of evil. Death has failed to do his duty. Sickness sinned in passing by me. What a line. Should have slain me in the cradle when the seventh day had ended. So he goes back home. He tells his parents what happened. And he vows to make his way into death. And he's, as long as he's headed towards death, might as well take him Tama with him, his uncle. Kullervoinen, wicked wizard, answers thus his grieving mother: shall not haste to hide from sorrow, shall not flee from my misconduct. To the jaws of death I hasten, to the open courts of Kalma, to the hunting grounds of Pohja, to the battlefields of heroes. Untamoinen still is leaving. Unmolested roams the wicked. Unavenged my father's grievance, unavenged my mother's tortures, unavenged the wrongs I suffer. Whew. So
1: found somebody else whose fault it could be.
0: Oh man.
1: What a relief.
0: Yeah. Yeah. So, okay. So Kalma, he says he's going to Kalma. We've heard about Kalma mentioned several times. The word apparently literally means something like the stench of death. So, but it's also used as a kind of, what's the word? Is it synecdoche? I can't remember. For the grave, right? No. But also this is a death goddess who sort of hangs out in Tuonela. Anyway. Okay, so we're wrapping up here. Runo 36. So Kullervo readies himself to go to war against Utamo. If you look... Oh, did we lose Deacon Seraphim here? Yeah, okay. All right. All right, so yeah, we've lost Deacon Seraphim for just a second. We're going to, but I'm going to read this part here until we get him back. So hopefully, everyone pray that he comes back quickly. Kullervo readies himself to go to war against Utamo. And if you looked at the thumbnail for this episode, as it appears on YouTube, you'll see this painting, this really, really neat looking painting of Kullervo on top of his horse. And he's got his big, horn out next to him, that he's blowing. And so that is this scene right here, that we're about to read. So this is the final runo. Okay, so runo 36. He raises up to four, and his family comes to him one by one to try to convince him not to leave them all defenseless. Like, hey, we're living out here in the woods. There's all kind of scary things around. You just came home. Won't you stay and kind of defend us? Right? So he has a conversation with his mother, his father, his sister, and his brother. And typical is this exchange that he has with his mother. Okay, so Kullervoinen, wicked wizard, in his purple-colored stockings, so different socks now prepares himself for battle, grinds a long time on his broadsword, sharpens well his trusty weapon, and his mother speaks as follows. Do not go, my son beloved, go not to the wars, my hero. Struggle not with hostile spearsmen, whoso goes to war for nothing. Undertakes a fearful combat, undertakes a fatal issue. Those that war without a reason will be slaughtered for their folly. Easy prey to bows and arrows, go thou with a goat to battle. Shouldst thou go to fight the roebuck, 'tis the goat that will be vanquished, and the roebuck will be slaughtered. With a frog thou'lt journey homeward, victor with but little honor. These the words of Kullervoinen, so he's responding to his mom here. Shall not journey through the marshes, shall not sink upon the heather, on the homeland of the raven, where the eagles scream at daybreak. When I yield my life forever, bravely will I fall in battle, fall upon the field of glory, beautiful to die in armor. And the clang and clash of armies, beautiful the strife for conquest. Thus Kullervo soon will hasten to the kingdom of Tuoni, to the realm of the departed, undeformed by wasting sickness. So he's predicting here that he's going to die in battle. This big sort of glorious, heroic, death as he's fighting against Untamo and all of his people. So then his mother responds. This the answer of the mother. If thou diest in the conflict, who will stay to guard thy father? Who will give thy sire protection? These the words of Kullervoinen. So he's responding now. Let him die upon the courtyard, sleeping out his life of sorrow. So he's basically saying, she says to him, like, if you leave, if you die, you know, who's going to guard your father? And he's like, let him die in the courtyard. Nice. Really nice, buddy. And then she says, who then will protect thy mother, be her shield in times of danger? And he responds, let her die within the stable or the cabin where she lingers. And she says again, who then will defend thy brother, give him aid in times of trouble? Let him die within the forest, sleep his life away unheeded. I mean, who will comfort then thy sister? Who will aid her in affliction? And he says, let her sink beneath the waters, perish in the crystal fountain, where the brook flows on in beauty, like a silver serpent winding through the valley to the ocean. It's interesting, okay, so, you know, he's basically saying, I don't care. I don't care what happens to them, let them die. It's interesting the thing he says about the sisters. So remember, he has two sisters, right? So there were two boys and two girls. He's one of the boys. It's interesting what he says about his sister, let her die. The death that he clearly has on his mind is the death of the sister who just leaped to her death and fell in the river, you know, the cataracts into the waterfall and died, right? Yeah, what? This is so weird. What is his problem? Like, what is his problem with his family, with his father and his sister and his brother? It seems like he has a different relationship with his mother, but what is his problem with them? Why is it that he seems to not care? If something happens to them, he doesn't care if they die and they, you know, he leaves them unprotected because he dies in battle. Is it that he's just like, look, I have to go kill Entamo. I don't care what happens. He's just sort of driven by revenge. Is that what's going on here? Maybe that seems like maybe the most likely answer. Another possibility, this is one that I had as well, is that this may be what's called a textual ruin. So what's a textual ruin? A textual ruin is when you find in a text a reference that it seems it's referring to some earlier thing, but you don't have that earlier thing in the text, right? So in this case, could there be some other story that Lonrot did not include or did not hear or whatever, in which he has conflict with his father, conflict with his brother, conflict with his other sister, so that he doesn't care what happens to them, or he's mad at them, he's happy, happy for them to just sort of die.

relationship with his brother or his other sister here. Seems like the mother is the only one he has a good relationship with, sort of. All right, so then there's also this kind of bitter exchange with his father. I'm going to read that here. Thereupon the wild Kullervo hastens from his home to battle. To his father speaks departing, "Fare thou well, my aged father. Wilt thou weep for me, thy hero, when thou hearest I have perished, fallen from thy tribe forever, perished on the field of glory?" Thus the father speaks in answer, "I shall never mourn the downfall of my evil son Kullervo. Shall not weep when thou hast perished, shall beget a second hero. That will do me better service, that will think and act in wisdom." Kullervoinen gives this answer, "Neither shall I mourn thy downfall, shall not weep when thou hast perished. I shall make a second father, make the head from loam and sandstone, make the eyes from swampland berries, make the beard from withered seagrass, make the feet from roots of willow, make the form from birchwood fungus." So basically what happens is his father basically says, he says, "Bye, Dad." And his father says, he says to his dad, "Are you going to cry for me?" And his dad is like, "No, I'm not going to cry for you, buddy." Now, this, of course, is after he has already said, "I don't care if my dad dies while I'm gone. I don't care. Let him die." Right? Again, suggesting there might be some kind of longer term conflict. But either way, even if there wasn't, even if it's just Kullervo is just driven by his need for revenge, you kind of don't blame his dad here by saying, "You're my evil son, Kullervo. I'm not going to cry when you've perished. I'll have another son, that's going to do me better service than you." Right. And then Kullervo gives this weird answer. He's like, "Well, then I'm definitely not going to cry for you when you're dead. And I'll make another dad. I'll make it from stuff that I find, loam and sandstone and swampland berries and whatever." So he also has this basically a similar conversation with his brother and with this other sister, who all also say they're not going to mourn him and that they can replace him. And of course, he says he can replace them as well. It's kind of a messed up family. Someone comments in the chat, we're having some internet difficulties with Deacon Seraphim, sorry to say, but they're working on it, everybody, they're working on it. Yeah, Finbear says, "Deacon Seraphim isn't really gone, he's just in the Northland." Well, I mean, are you suggesting he's dead, buddy? I hope not. No, as far as we know, he's not dead. No, he's just having internet problems. There's something else going on in the chat here that I think is really interesting. So Sauli Lehtonen, so that name looks curiously either Finnish or Estonian, buddy. So you probably know this better than I do. He says, fun fact, in some centuries old Finnish Bible translations, the Rephaim are called sons of Kaleva. So this is an interesting question. So the Rephaim in the Bible, right, are these God kings of old, and there's a very bit of strong Venn diagram overlap with Nephilim. Okay. Is Kullervo a giant? Is Kullervo one of the Nephilim? That would certainly explain why this family is so messed up. It would explain a lot about him. Again, remember, like, this ultimately is from a pagan background, but filtered through Christian stuff. Although it's interesting that a lot of people, when they first read the Kalevala, they think, "Oh, this is unchristianized, unedited, digested by civilization. This is the ancient, pure pagan stuff." Not true. And in fact, a number of the one thing that's interesting to note about the Kalevala is that
Lone Ro-

collected these poems into this one text, but then there's a bunch of stuff that he collected and did not put in there. And actually some of that stuff has been published, and you can go read it. And in a lot of those other runos that he selected out, there's much more explicitly Christian stuff. So it's clear that he was trying to have a kind of restored, reconstructed Finnish paganism or something like that. I think that this connection of the Rephaim, the Nephilim, to Kullervo, you know, because remember, he's called the son of Kalervo or Kaleva. He's the son of a hero. He's the son of this sort of divine figure. And he's magical. Like, why is he magical? Why is he a wizard? Why does he have these powers? Why is he so big and strong? So, yeah, I mean, if in your head canon you want to say Kullervo is one of the Nephilim, absolutely. I think it definitely kind of works. It's a messed up family. He's explicitly called evil in the text, so we don't need to make excuses for him. All right, so he journeys. And as he's leaving, he's going to go find Untamo and take his revenge. As he's on his way, he receives word that his father, and then his brother, and then his sister, and then his mother, that each one has died. So the cause of death is not given for them, but it seems that maybe that his mother died of grief, because it talks about her dying in grief. Maybe it means that she died of grief. And the only one that he really mourns is his mom, which is consistent, you know, with his relationship with her up to this point. So here's now the final, some of the final stuff from this. So he's about to go meet Untamo, and he addresses Ukko, who's the most high god, sky god, you know, and asks for help. Kullervoinen journeyed onward, still rejoicing to the combat, sang these songs in supplication. Ukko, mightiest of rulers, loan to me thy sword of battle, grant to me thy matchless weapon, and against 1,000 armies I will war and ever conquer. Ukko gave the youth his broadsword, gave his blade of magic powers to the wizard Kullervoinen. Thus equipped, the mighty hero slew the people of Untamo, burned their villages to ashes, only left the stones and ovens and the chimneys of their hamlets. So he asks Ukko for help, says, give me your sword. Okay. And then he takes this sword. And he wipes out his uncle and all the rest. It's an interesting thing to ask. So Ukko, being a sky god, is his sword, is it lightning? Is that what he was given? Was he given the thunderbolt, effectively? It says a broadsword, but it says that he kills them and burns their villages to ashes. So there is some fire, you know, imagery going on here. And I think it's reasonable to suggest that maybe the sword of Ukko is the lightning bolt, or should you remind you of the lightning bolt? He is a sky god after all. Sky gods are connected with this kind of stuff. But it's interesting that he wants help. I mean, what's up with that? Why doesn't he think he can just take them out? Maybe because he escapes, he doesn't escape. He's sold as a youth, whatever, and he feels a certain sense of, maybe there's, even though it doesn't say this in the text, maybe he feels some kind of apprehension. He feels like he wants help. He wants to make sure that he's going to be able to get his vengeance. I don't know. It's an interesting question of why it is that he wants the sword to kill them. Why he wants the power of Ukko in order to be able to do this. So we'll see. So he goes back. Now he's slaughtered Untamo and all of his kinfolk over there.
right? The kinslaying has now kind of found its fulfillment, its consummation. You know, the blood feud is over now because everyone is dead except for Kullervo. So he goes back to his family cabin. And this is a kind of poignant moment, really. So he goes back to his family cabin, and it's empty and it's lifeless. And this is what we read. Then the conqueror Kullervo turned his footsteps to his homeland, to the cabin of his father, to his ancient fields and forests. Empty did he find the cabin, and the forests were deserted. No one came to give him greeting, none to give the hand of welcome. Laid his fingers on the oven, but he found it cold and lifeless. Then he knew to satisfaction that his mother lived no longer. Laid his hand upon the fireplace, cold and lifeless were the hearthstones. Then he knew to satisfaction that his sister too had perished. Then he sought the landing places, found no boats upon the rollers. Then he knew to satisfaction that his brother too had perished. Then he looked upon the fish nets, and he found them torn and tangled. And he knew to satisfaction that his father too had perished. So in this part, the way that he knows his family is dead is because the work that they do is not being minded, right? So no one welcomes him, but that he goes to the oven and he touches the oven and it's cold. And he sees that it's cold, that means his mom is dead. He goes to the fireplace with its hearthstones, and they're cold and lifeless. So, you know, they would light the fire, and there were these stones that would heat up, and they would use this for cooking. And his sister apparently was the one who was taking care of that. But it's cold, so that means she's not there. And then he goes down to where the boats are, and the boats are gone. His brother's dead. He looks at the fish nets. They're torn and tangled. His father is the one who's catching the fish, he's taking care of the nets, and he knows that his dad is dead as well. It's a really, I don't know, this is a powerful scene, I think. And I think it's much more powerful than if he had simply found their corpses. I think there's something about going and finding that it's empty and knowing they're dead. Versus like, oh, it's a dead body. It's a dead body. It's a dead body. And it's not like, you know, don't believe someone's dead until you see the body. Right. So it's not, it doesn't give that kind of, to use the word that's in the text, satisfaction, but he knows that they're gone because the thing that they did is gone. You know, it's cold, it's empty, it's broken. It's unminded. And what it does is, because he doesn't have a corpse there in front of him to mourn. And indeed, he didn't even get to mourn over the sister that leaped to her death. He didn't get to mourn over a corpse. She's just gone. Everyone he really loves or is connected to in any way, he's denied even any final kind of true mourning of being able to bury them or whatever. It's really poignant. It's really difficult. It's really painful. And so then this is what we see then his response. He says, bitterly he wept and murmured, wept one day and then a second. On the third day spake as follows, faithful mother, fond and tender, why hast left me here to sorrow in this wilderness of trouble? But thou dost not hear my calling, though I sing in magic accents, though my teardrops speak lamenting, though my heart bemoans thine absence. So, I mean, it's clear that he's mourning his mother. I think he doesn't say this in the text, even the parts that we skipped over. I think he's mourning his father and his brother and his sister too, because why else would he go and touch the places where they had been? Why would he do that he said he didn't care if they died. I think he does. Not in the way that he cares about his mother, clearly, but I think he does. It
It's interesting. The beginning of this passage, it calls him the conqueror Kullervo. He's won. And yet, what has he won? Everybody's dead. Everybody's dead. And the implication is that his family would not have died if he had not left them. That's the implication. So he's conquered, right? But at what cost? Everything he had left. His family that he thought was dead. And now they really are dead. He really has lost them all. So it's definitely a Pyrrhic victory, right? That he wins against Untamo, but and he has the sword of Ukko. So when he says this last thing to his mother, why have you left me? She responds. She's dead, of course. So this is what we see. From her grave awakes the mother. To Kullervo speaks these measures. Thou hast still the dog remaining. He will lead thee to the forest. Follow thou the faithful watcher. Let him lead thee to the woodlands, to the farthest woodland border, to the caverns of the wood nymphs. There the forest maidens linger. They will give thee food and shelter. Give my hero joyful greetings. So where is she telling him to go? To the borders, to where the forest maidens linger, the spirits, right? They will give you food and shelter, give you joyful greetings. Where exactly is she telling him to go? This is a liminal space next to the other world, right? There's actually a clue here as to what's going on, which may not be super obvious, and that is that he is led there. She tells him to be led there by his dog. By his dog. I'll discuss in a second what that's about. But the dog is a clue. It's a mythological clue. All right. Kullervoinen with his watchdog hastens onward through the forest, journeys on through fields and fallows, journeys but a little distance, till he comes upon the summit where he met his long-lost sister. Finds the turf itself is weeping, finds the glenwood filled with sorrow, finds the heather shedding teardrops, weeping are the meadow flowers, or the ruin of his sister. So he's, where is he passing? He's passing by the place where he met her, where he met the one that he committed incest with. And I mean, look at this. The turf itself is weeping, the glenwood filled with sorrow, the heather shedding teardrops, weeping are the meadow flowers, or the ruin of his sister. So nature itself is lamenting his sister. Yeah. Okay. Kullervoinen, wicked wizard, grasps the handle of his broadsword. This is the sword from Ukko, okay? The magical blade. Asks the blade this simple question. Tell me, O my blade of honor, dost thou wish to drink my lifeblood, drink the blood of Kullervoinen? So what is he doing here? He's basically asking the sword, do you want to kill me? He's asking this magical sword, do you want to kill me? We found out, by the way, for those of you who are wondering about the whereabouts of my co-host, is apparently his whole block has lost internet access. So that's not great. But anyway, we've got some more poetry to continue to read here. So we'll just keep on keeping on. It's okay. So he asks the sword, do you want to kill me? Thus his trusty sword makes answer, well divining his intentions. Why should I not drink the lifeblood, blood of guilty Kullervoinen? Since I feast upon the worthy, drink the lifeblood of the righteous. So in other words, he's saying, why shouldn't I kill you? Guilty Kullervoinen, guilty Kullervo. And basically what he's saying is, I feast upon even the worthy and the righteous. Like, I kill good people. Why shouldn't I kill you? You're bad people. I mean, he's bad. The text is telling us over and over again, he's wicked. And it's not ironic. He is wicked. He's done a whole lot of wicked things.
Thereupon the youth Kullervo, wicked wizard of the Northland, lifts the mighty sword of Ukko, bids adieu to earth and heaven, firmly thrusts the hilt in heather. Now, what he's doing here is he's putting the sword so that the hilt, the place you hold on to, is down in the heather, which, remember earlier it said the heather is shedding teardrops over his sister. Okay, so this is connecting them. Firmly thrusts the hilt in heather, to his heart he points the weapon, throws his weight upon his broadsword, pouring out his wicked lifeblood, ere he journeys to Manala. Thus the wizard finds destruction. This the end of Kullervoinen, born in sin and nursed in folly. He feels like he's got nothing to live for. Even the sword is ready to take him out. So he puts the hilt in the dirt and slams himself on this magical sword from Ukko. So then the final words, the final words here in the Kullervo story come from Wainamoinen, the great singing bard, are sort of, he's kind of a Tom Bombadil figure in certain ways, as we mentioned when we were discussing him in that previous episode. He comes in and kind of functions like a chorus, right? So here we go. Here's the end of the Kullervo story. Wainamoinen, ancient minstrel, as he hears the joyful tidings, learns the death of fell Kullervo, speaks these words of ancient wisdom. O ye many unborn nations, never evil nurse your children. Never give them out to strangers. Never trust them to the foolish. If the child is not well nurtured, is not rocked and led uprightly, though he grow to years of manhood, bear a strong and shapely body, he will never know discretion, never eat the bread of honor, never drink the cup of wisdom. So what is Wainamoinen, the great bard, saying here? It seems like he's saying, for the many unborn nations he's speaking to, raise your children well. Don't let them be raised by strangers or the foolish. Because if you do that, then the implication is they're going to grow up like Kullervo. There's already that reference to him being badly rocked. Of course, he rocked himself. I don't know. I find this a little unsatisfying. Maybe this is just me. I find it a little bit unsatisfying. Here's the moral of the story, folks. And I don't know. Is this Elias Lönnrot? Did he write this? I maybe he didn't. Maybe he did. Maybe he did. I don't know. I find the story is very unsettling, very disturbing, a lot of dark themes. Deacon Seraphim said at the beginning, yeah, so what else is new basically in fairy tales? Yes, that's true. You get this kind of stuff in a lot of fairy tales, but it's often not piled up together so much as it is for this one. It's tough. So I think, for me, the sort of moral of the story approach here at the end from Wainamoinen is, I don't know. I find it unsatisfying. I don't think that it really tells the story. I don't think it really explains what's happened. I see in the chat a couple of comments, summarizing Wainamoinen. So Savannah says, don't take your kids to daycare. Ha ha. Yeah. And then Amber says, is this an early version of the song, Mama, don't let your babies grow up to be cowboys? Yeah. I mean, that's kind of what he's saying here. But
I don't know. I think there's way more going on with Kullervo. He's definitely, it's not just that he's badly raised or whatever. This kid is special and not in a good way. You know, he's definitely some kind of spirit child or one of the Nephilim, giant. Anyway, I mentioned the dog, and of course, Pierce in the chat has correctly identified the dog is a psychopomp. So, psychopomp is a spirit or a being that leads you on a tour of, or takes you to, guides you to, the afterlife, whether it's to the underworld or, you know, through the heavens or whatever it may be like this. So, you know, his mother, I mean, think about this. Okay. His mother says, follow the dog. The dog is going to take you to the edge of the forest where these spirits are, and they're going to take care of you. She's essentially saying he's going to guide you to the afterlife. Does she knows he's going to kill himself, or is she encouraging him to kill himself? Or is the suicide, is that a detour along the way? I don't think so, because of the dog, especially because of the mention of the spirits. It is a psychopomp. So in the chat, actually, Finbears says this. This is a great comment, Finbears. Feels kind of like Kullervo and the sword are agents of judgment on the society that produced him from Uko. Agents of judgment. So is he sort of like the angel of death on some level? Vengeance of God, as it were. I mean, I could see that, but what about the mom? She doesn't deserve any of this. What about the sister that he commits incest with? Yeah, she should not have slept with him, but still kind of innocent. She doesn't deserve any of that. So, now, mind you, an evil person can be an agent of justice from God, from, you know, even in the scriptures, right? The Assyrians are agents of justice against the northern kingdom of Israel, who fall into gross idolatry. Absolutely. But it's interesting that you mentioned this. Okay, so there is a book by Lisa Kutras, which is called Tolkien's Theology of Beauty, and she really analyzes the Turin story. And what she does is she says that, and she points, it's really fascinating. It's a great book, by the way, if you're into Tolkien studies, and beautifully written. It's really a lovely, lovely book. She says in there that the way that Tolkien retells the story, which I can't remember all the details now, but essentially that the sword in Tolkien's story of Turin becomes a sword of justice. You know, so I think Tolkien is trying to kind of fix the story, right? Make it work theologically, and it becomes a sword of justice. And, you know, that's here in the Kalevala too, right? Where the sword basically says, look, I've killed good people, and you're guilty, buddy. You're guilty. You should die too. And so it is a sort of justice, right? This whole thing is very unsettling. It's very, very unsettling. And it's interesting to me also that Kullervo predicts that he's going to die in battle, you know? And maybe that's what would have happened if he had simply gone and done battle against Utamo and his people without the magical Uko sword. Maybe that's what would have happened. We don't know. What does happen is that he successfully wipes them all out with the magical sword. He doesn't die courageously in battle. He falls on the sword. Literally, he falls on his sword. It's a very unsettling story. Pierce asks the question, isn't every sword a sword of justice?
Not always. Not always, I think. Not always. I mean, there's a sense, of course, in which we all deserve to die. We're all sinners. But they're not always. Especially within the Christian context, a lot of swords killed martyrs. That's definitely unjust. It's an unjust act to kill a martyr. Even though it's God's will, it's within God's will. So I don't know. I would not say that every sword is a sword of justice, but certainly, I mean, I think that this sword functions as justice. It's difficult. And it's interesting that it becomes a character in the story that actually talks. In the Turin story of Tolkien, the sword does not come from Uko, from the sky god, but it's actually formed out of essentially meteorite. So kind of the same thing, fallen from the sky, that kind of thing. Sam asks the question, how much of a connection is there between the Kalevala and the similarly compiled Estonian story, Kalevipoeg? I don't know, actually. It's an interesting question. I just don't know. It's fascinating to me. Another thing that Pierce notices, he says, often we don't really notice death until we notice the absence of the person in our life via what is no longer being done. Yeah, talking about, of course, how Kullervo comes back to his family's house and he sees that they're gone. It's true. It's true. That is a beautiful comment, actually, Pierce. If you've had someone in your life die, someone close to you, especially maybe someone you live with, family member, or once lived with, then they don't do that thing anymore. That thing that connected them to you. You can't reach out to them anymore. I remember, my mother died of a brain tumor now 12 years ago. And I can't talk to my mom anymore. She's just not there. That absence, that sense of absence is in many ways what conveys the truth of their death, And I think that, one of the beautiful things about the way that the Christian view of the life of the age to come has been described to me, that makes a lot of sense to me, is that all of the good that we have done in this life, all of the ways in which we have cooperated with the will of God, right? All of that becomes eternal. And what that means is that part of the sorrow that we experience in this world of the absence of our loved ones, part of the way that that's going to be healed in the age to come is that those experiences that we had with them that are gone now, that are absent, that we miss, those will become permanently present for us in a way that we can't explain. But to me, it's a truly beautiful, beautiful thought. Tolkien himself talks about, when he's in one of his letters to one of his sons, he talks about heaven being a place where all the unfinished stories continue, where they continue. And so I think that that's a beautiful thought as well. So, all right. So to wrap up, we've gone 2.5 hours. Fate has taken away my co-host, it seems. But God willing, he'll be back. So just some interesting questions in this unsettling, really unsettling, disturbing story to think about. So is Kullervo fated to be a monster? We've explored that to some extent, but I just want to put that out there for you again, if you're listening to this. Is he fated to be a monster? Is there no way out? I don't know. Even with what Väinämöinen says at the end, I just don't know. I just don't know. He desires revenge. Huh? He desires revenge.
And doesn't that shape him and his relationships? And isn't that thing that drives his character? He's driven by that desire for revenge. He's bad at everything, yes. He breaks everything, yes. But he doesn't accidentally kill Entamo and his family. He doesn't accidentally abandon his family at the end. He wants to do that. He's driven by that desire for revenge. Yes, we can have a conversation about nature nurture here, but I think that his will is a huge, huge piece of this story. Huge piece of the story. And his will is bent towards revenge. About the only moment that we don't see him bent towards revenge is maybe the moments when he's sorrowing, the moment when he's trying to seduce this unknown girl who turned out to be a sister. But it's revenge. Revenge is the thing that drives him throughout the whole story. I think that that's, to me, that's the strongest answer as to why he is a monster. Yeah. And I think that that distorts his family, distorts his relationships with his family. That's what's going on there. Here's maybe one of an unsettling question. Could the story have ended in some other way? In some other way? What would have happened if he had chosen not to take revenge? That would have certainly been, it would have required a moment of repentance. It would have required a moment of turnaround where he does something else. That doesn't happen. What about the moment when he kills himself? Could he have found some other way of being? From a Christian point of view, of course, he could have. He could have lived a life of repentance after that. But within the vector of the story, as it's being told in the Kalevala, I don't think so. I don't think it would have gone that way. So I don't know. I think that given his character, given the way that everything else is set up, that especially once he comes back to his family and meets them again, I think the fate is set at that point, that it's just going to do what it's going to do. If Henry had repented after discovering that he had slept with his sister, maybe it would have been something different. But. So anyway, well, thank you very much, everybody, for joining us today. So ends another cheerful tale of massacre and other adult themes on The Great Tales. We'll be back, God willing, in a couple of weeks with more and maybe even a happy ending. But don't get your hopes up too high. Till next time, fare you well wherever you may wander, and just keep on slaying. I mean, like, you know, in Jingle Bells. And this has been a listener and viewer-supported presentation of Ancient Faith Radio.

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1: Poised between East and West, between Orthodox and Catholic, Lithuania, the last of Europe's pagan nations, did not forget its ancient tales, such as that of the giantess Neringa, Egle, Queen of Serpents, and the Iron Wolf. Rather, they fulfilled and enriched them with legends like the Hill of Crosses and the miracle-working icon of Our Lady of the Gate of the Dawn. In The Wolf and the Cross, Father Andrew Stephen Damick and Deacon Seraphim Richard Rowland take a very personal pilgrimage into a land where history and legend have met and fused, where Orthodox Christians have lived as a minority for nearly seven centuries, their faith founded upon the blood of martyrs and the witness of dozens of saints. 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

0: Telling the Story, the Sunday Gospel Revisited. Join Father David as he uses the settings of the Gospel stories, as well as contemporary and historical settings, to bring a fresh and unexpected look at various biblical texts. 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
1: Hi, welcome to Telling the Story. I'm your host, Father David Smith. Today's Telling the Story is inspired by the Gospel for the Indiction, that is, the Ecclesiastical New Year, from St. Luke's Gospel, chapter 4, verses 16 through 22. In that Gospel, our Lord announces his Messiahship by quoting from the prophet Isaiah, chapter 61. I wonder what was going through Isaiah's mind when he received these words from God and how he imagined that they would be used in the future. Today's Telling the Story is entitled The Acceptable Year. In my prophetic visions, I have seen the whole world flowing into Jerusalem in order to gaze upon the glory of God and enjoy his merciful blessings. I have seen this. They climb up to the temple the same way that my people have done for centuries, singing the Psalms of Ascent. They make their way through those sacred streets, their faces glowing with joy. They greet one another from this and that nation in different tongues. And they enter, indeed I have seen this in my spirit, into the temple, even into the courtyard of the believers. God only allows the Jews to enter that place, and yet he himself welcomes these foreigners and Gentiles. The angels attend and shout in jubilation. These visions thrill me and disturb me until my body shakes in fear. What will we become if we no longer enjoy our unique identity? It is this alone that fulfills us in this task of telling the world about God. How can a people no different than any other people bring the message of God's existence and attributes? If we remain in and of the world, how do we also remain in God? We cannot. It makes sense to me that the destiny of all people is to flow into the holy city. He gave me this prophecy, I will lead them to my holy mountain and gladden them in my house of prayer. Their whole burnt offerings and sacrifices shall be accepted upon my altar, for my house shall be called the house of prayer for all nations. My, these words are clear. I can't deny it. But nor can I fathom having a Gentile sacrifice on the altar in the temple, and God accepting it. The priests perform the sacrifices, and they come from the tribe of Levi. One does not choose what tribe he comes from. This remains the will of God and no one else. A man cannot decide to enter the ranks of the priesthood any more than he can decide to become a goat. No one can sacrifice unless God has destined him to serve from before the foundation of the world. Perhaps when God told me that he would lead all the world to the holy mountain, he meant a different mountain, a different altar in a different city. That would make sense to me. We would still retain our distinctiveness, but the world would have something of God as well. No, that's wrong. I know this is not the case. God communicates to me his mysteries, and I know in my heart they do not say this. So what can I understand? We have rules, but some, or all, of those rules will be set aside in order that God's plan for us come to fruition. Men will serve as priests of the Most High God who have no part in the tribe of Levi. Even, I say, men will serve as priests who have no Jewish heritage at all. Will they likewise be uncircumcised? I can't imagine. But how can all this take place? By what great incarnation yet to come will God signal to us the end of the law and the beginning of that which replaces it. Indeed, I know that when I speak some of the words God has given me, that I have not spoken them. Rather, I've spoken them, but they are not my words. They are not for or from me. When I heard these words, the Spirit of the Lord is upon me, because of which he anointed me. He sent me to proclaim good news to the poor, to heal the brokenhearted, to preach liberty to the captives and recovery of sight to the blind. I give them to my people as words spoken, or which will be spoken, by another man, when he declares the acceptable year of the Lord. This man will speak in a synagogue. I can see that. So I know that a Jew will bring this change to the world and to his own people. But he will have the authority to do so, the approval of our God. In no other way can this possibly happen. This man, yet unborn, has owned these words since the beginning of time. He has them now, and the world prepares itself to hear him speak them. He will indeed speak them. They came to me, but I received them only so that he could say them and thereby show the world that ancient prophecies are fulfilled in him. This means I no longer speak only as a prophet. I considered myself such for all my life, that I would hear words and see visions from God and convey them to my people as instructions concerning that which was to come. But how can I hear words which signal the end of us as a people? No longer warnings about punishment and renewal, as is the stock trade of the prophet. My words do not prophesy punishment and renewal, but a sublime blessing followed by annihilation. God ordained this acceptable year since the moment when he separated light and darkness, water and land, birds and fish. From that time, all the words that the incarnate God has yet to speak upon the earth were decided and written. It is written. I surmise that these words belong to a Jew, but God tells me more than that. I see him. He comes as a child, unattractive in appearance. I've watched, a traveler through time, as this one receives punishment unjustly, not for what he has done, but for what we have. A sheep to the slaughter, counted among the lawless as just another lawless one. These things I declare to you, as much as I am able. God gave me another insight as well when he said, "But as heaven is distant from earth, so is my way distant from your ways, and your thoughts from my mind." I cannot say I understand, but I will declare that I am at peace. I have seen God's plan, even until the end of time, and it is good.
0: Telling the Story, the Sunday Gospel Revisited. Father David Smith is the pastor of St. Sophia's Greek Orthodox Church in Syracuse, New York, and the author of Mary of All Praise and Help, I'm Bored in Church, both published by Ancient Faith Publishing. 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
3: 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So on this episode, I want to take a deep dive into delusion. Sounds exciting, right? Just what we need, a plunge into delusion. When I conceived of this podcast, I told my wife when I read her the title of the episode, and she told me I was eminently qualified to speak about both ego and delusion. She said it sweetly, but her deadpan tone of voice had a slight, "Well, bless your heart," kind of vibe to it. I brought up delusion many times in this decade-long tenure of podcasting with Ancient Faith Radio, but I want to come at the topic from a bit of a different angle today. But something struck me recently that I felt worth sharing. I guess it's because when I look around me, at least what has been my experience lately, which may or may not be indicative of what's going on in the world as a whole, I've encountered a lot of what I believe is delusional thinking. A dictionary definition of delusion is a false belief or judgment about external reality held despite incontrovertible evidence to the contrary, occurring especially in mental conditions. I'm old enough now and hopefully wise enough to understand what I encounter when I encounter what I believe is delusional thinking to take a long look in the mirror and pray and attempt to, in humble reflection and contemplation, to make sure I'm not engaging in my own delusional thinking. I have to pause and give credit to my mother here. She always preached, and I'm using that word preached on purpose, so sorry, Mom. Metaphorically, though, to always look in the mirror, meaning always start by examining your own role and your own choices in any situation. She would say that to me, my brother, and sister when me and my brother and sister would be complaining about a situation, usually which amounted to complaints about someone else and what they were doing. She does it to this day in her spunky 80s. It's incredibly annoying, but it's correct because it is essentially a different way of saying, get the plank out of your own eye first. And there's really not much me or my siblings can say when she's going full on Jesus on us. But back to delusion. It's a very strong word not to be used lightly. It doesn't show up too much in English translations of the Bible. But when it does, it's associated with the demonic. Let me read you something from 2 Thessalonians 2, written by St. Paul. My guess is many of you are familiar with it. It's verses 7 through 12. And the Orthodox Study Bible has these verses within a subtitle called The Tradition of the Second Coming. For the mystery of lawlessness is already at work. Only he, that's God, who now restrains will do so until he is taken out of the way, meaning his God is taken out of the way. And then the lawless one will be revealed, whom the Lord will consume with the breath of his mouth and destroy with the brightness of his coming. The coming of the lawless one is according to the working of Satan, with all power, signs, and lying wonders, and with all unrighteous deception among those who perish, because they did not receive the love of the truth, that they might be saved. And for this reason, God will send them strong delusion, that they should believe the lie, that they all may be condemned who did not believe the truth, but had pleasure in unrighteousness. So let's talk about the word delusion in this context and the English phrasing that suggests God actually sends delusion to people or makes them delusional, which is not true or correct. The Greek word translated into the English word delusion is plane. It's spelled like an aeroplane, P-L-A-N-E-S. It's a Greek word that shows up in a few passages in the New Testament, mostly in Paul's epistles, with one exception in 1 John. But it isn't always translated into the English word delusion. For example, in the Orthodox Study Bible translation, which uses the New King James Version, there are six experiences of the word. Three times the Greek word is translated into the English word error. Two times it's translated into the English word deceit, and once as delusion, as I just read. Like all words, their meaning is derived from usage and context. Plane can mean error, deception, delusion, wandering from the right way, mistaken belief, false perception, or being misled depending on the context. None of it's good. St. Paul used it a couple times to defend his teachings as not being in error and or not trying to promote deceit. John uses it in the context of, as people of God, we can discern between the spirit of truth and the spirit of error. John, in particular, is pointing to our ability and requirement to discern. It's also pointing to our ability to choose, which is very important, which I'll come back to. So let me break down the word further a little bit. In Greek mythology, Plane was a minor goddess who personified the concept of error or delusion. It's also actually where we get the word English word planet from. The ancient astrologers who studied the stars and their patterns noticed these wanderers, these celestial bodies that deviated from known paths, the planets, and named them as such. This is interesting to me because way back in the beginning of the Bible, in Genesis 4, where the word sin is first used, which occurs during the accounting of when Cain killed Abel, that Cain ends up dwelling in the land of Nod. Remember, Cain is held up as the archetypal sinner of the Old Testament, and he completely rejected God. Nod is a Hebrew word that in the context of Genesis 4:16, which reads in the Septuagint, "Then Cain went out from the presence of the Lord and dwelt in the land of Nod, opposite Eden." Nod means wandering. The No New Orthodox Study Bible states Nod means one who wanders from God. Earlier in Genesis 4:14, when God confronts Cain about the murder of his brother, the Greek translation reads that Cain replied, "Surely you have driven me out this day from the face of the ground. I shall be hidden from your face. I shall be groaning and trembling on the earth. Then it will happen if anyone finds me, he will kill me." Now Genesis 4:14, according to the New English translation, however, reads, "Look, you are driving me off the land today, and I must hide from your presence. I will be a homeless wanderer on the earth. Whoever finds me will kill me." So wandering in this context is moving away from God, wandering from the right way, as in one of the definitions of plenae. I'm also going to come back to Cain because there's something else very important in his story and delusion. But let's focus for a moment on delusion in the strong context in which Paul uses it in 2 Thessalonians. Several podcasts ago, one in which I was talking about our general lack of awareness as human beings due to sin, which amounts to delusion in a sense, I quoted the wonderful Father Thomas Hopko of blessed memory, who wrote this in the context of explaining demonic possession. His quote begins, "How do you know if you're in demonic possession?" That's scary right there, isn't it? Imagine talking to someone and they say to you, "Hey, what's going on today?" And you're like, "Oh, nothing much, just trying to figure out if I'm in demonic possession, but then I have a few errands to run." Father Tom is asking this question, is also dispelling cliches that demonic possession or influence is all this sensational stuff you see in the Exorcist or movies like it. It's something more subtle and not always detectable by us unless we allow the influence of the Holy Spirit to make us choose to look in the mirror. But as Paul says in 1 Corinthians 13:12, we see in a mirror dimly. It takes prayerful work and repeated effort and cooperation with the Holy Spirit to see more and more clearly the truth about ourselves. So back to a better understanding of the strong language of demonic possession in the context of what Father Tom is saying. In the New Testament, illness and being possessed of an unclean spirit seem to almost go hand in hand in a few places. Luke, the physician in his gospel account, writes in Luke 6:17-19, "And he, Jesus, came down with them and stood on a level place with a crowd of his disciples and a great multitude of people from all Judea and Jerusalem and from the seacoast of Tyre and Sidon, who came to hear him and be healed of their diseases, as well as those who were tormented with unclean spirits. And they were healed, and the whole multitude sought to touch him, for power went out from him and healed them all." Matthew writes in Matthew 10:1, "And when he had called his 12 disciples to him, he gave power over unclean spirits to cast them out and to heal all kinds of sickness and all kinds of disease." So my point is we can be sick with sickness and disease and not even know it, or not know for a long time until it manifests itself where it is detectable. So Father Tom's question is a valid one. Let me read the rest of his quote, but pay attention now to how he skillfully describes it and how it really does touch upon the various meanings of plenae. He writes this, "How do you know if you're in demonic possession? How do you know if you're deceived? Well, you don't really." Let me pause and say that this should point us back to the needed humility we must have to be truly discerning. But back to his quote, "Every day I say to myself, maybe I'm in delusion. Maybe I think I'm great and I'm judging others and thinking and going on an ego trip by giving talks on the radio. But maybe this is not pure. Maybe this is not from God. But what can I do about it? What can you do about it?" The only thing we can do

doesn't really matter. Just know that evil and the evil one is a manifestation of the devil, and it's a personal attack that we're trying to be delivered from. It's enough to know also that Christ mentions Satan several times in the Gospels as real, looking to destroy us. And perhaps Peter phrases it best among all of the epistles when he compares the devil to a roaring lion looking to devour us. So in the quotes, Father Tom's talking about himself because, and us, and if you're familiar with him, you know that he was one of the pioneers of podcasting, if not the one on Ancient Faith Radio, wrote many books and was regarded in his lifetime as one of the great teachers of Orthodoxy in America. But here he's talking about himself and his motivations. I understand this all too well, and you probably do too. There's not a day that goes by that I don't pray to God to help me not be deceived and to understand my own heart and motivations to make sure that these podcasts, videos, poetry, blogs, articles, talks, all the stuff I do are all motivated by and for Christ and the synergy of offering my gifts back to Him. All of us at all times should be evaluating our motivations in everything we do in life and try our best to make sure it is for the love and glory of God expressed in ways that amount to that are about loving people. Father Tom also writes this in discussing this potential deceit and delusion we can fall under, and his words are very strong. It's, meaning this delusion, is the most subtle demon possession that there is. There's a name for it in the tradition. In Greek, the name is plene. In Slavonic, it's prelest or prelest. Sometimes even that's written in the English language books. Prelest means we think we're with God. We think we're holy, but in fact, we're in the hands of the devil. In fact, we're serving demons and not God because we're serving our own ego and our own power and our own will and not the will of God. So let's discuss ego for a moment. I touched on ego on my last podcast called The Prison of Esteem, but I want to say a few more things. It's going to take us back to Cain and choice, two things I said earlier I would get back to. There was a recent blog by Father Ted Bobosh, who I mention a lot because I read his blog series called Fraternized, and he had a recent blog called Satan, the Evil One. He begins his blog with scripture quoting Luke 22, 31, 32, where Christ says to Peter, "Simon, Simon, behold, Satan has demanded to have you, that he might sift you like wheat. But I have prayed for you that your faith may not fail, and that when you've turned again, strengthen your brethren." Father Ted points out the obvious here, which sometimes gets overlooked, which is, and I will quote him, according to Jesus, Satan, quote, demanded from God to have his way with Peter. Satan, however, can demand all he wants, but he has no power or authority to do anything on his own. He can only ask God for permission to influence others. God can refuse Satan's demands, and Satan can do nothing about it. Father Ted points his readers back to the opening chapters of Job, where Satan came before God, but he could do nothing to Job outside of what God permitted him to do. So bottom line, as Father Ted puts it, Satan is not God's equal and opposite. Satan is a created being who rebels against God, but still is in conversation with God. And though he chooses rebellion, his powers are limited. He goes on to point out both Judas and Eve cooperated with the devil, and that is how the devil in particular entered Judas, which is said two times in the gospel, both in Luke and John. But it was in a spirit of cooperation. The devil could not override either one of those, either Judas's or Eve's free will choice. The last thing I'll say about Father Ted's blog entry before I relate this to Cain was that Father Ted ended it by quoting Christ's prayer from the Gospel of John, where Christ prayed in John 17, 15, "I am not asking you to take them out of the world, but I ask you to protect them from the evil one." He writes, Jesus asked his Father to protect us from the evil one. We're protected from Satan by Christ. Satan has no authority to influence us. We have to choose to abandon God or rebel against God. God does not wish us to be influenced by Satan and protects us from all attacks by the evil one. So here's the point. God will never control us, ever. You will not find in the Gospels or in the Bible in general a place or incident where Christ

0: or overrode someone's free will and completely controlled that person. You won't find it in the Old Testament. You won't find it in the New Testament. There's no control in perfect unconditional love, just fervent desire for persons to make the right choices. If you really love someone, you will never try to control them. You may beg, you may plead, you may do everything to try to get them to make the right choices. But in the end, the choices are their own. Coming back to Cain, the archetypal sinner in the Old Testament, God honored Cain's horrible choice of self over God, over what should have been the love of his brother, to go to Nod, which means to wander from and completely reject God. And even then, God showed him mercy by putting the mark on him to protect him, but also in a broader sense, break the cycle of murder. Cain chose this delusional state, if you will, to actually try to live apart from God. And that brings me back to the scripture in 2 Thessalonians. So let me read verses 9 through 11 again, so we can hear it maybe with a different set of ears now. The coming of the lawless one is according to the working of Satan, with all powers, signs, and lying wonders, and with all unrighteous deception among those who perish, because they did not receive the love of the truth that they might be saved. And for this reason, God will send them strong delusion that they should believe the lie, that they all may be condemned who did not believe the truth, but had pleasure in unrighteousness. The first part of the scripture, verses 9 and 10, should remind you of something Jesus said in John's gospel account in John 5, 28 through 29. Where he said, "Do not marvel at this, for the hour is coming in which all who are in the graves will hear his voice and come forth, those who have done good to the resurrection of life, and those who have done evil to the resurrection of condemnation." As I've said many times over the years, we will never not exist. We won't cease to exist in physical death, and we have freedom of choice, but not freedom from choice. The choice is God or not God, which means essentially God or self, life apart from God, as if there can be such a thing. It's truly a delusional way to think, if we think there can actually be life apart from God. The resurrection of condemnation is for those of us who reject God, reject God's love, reject his mercy, reject his freely offered salvation, everything. That's why Paul phrased things the way he did, to repeat, the coming of the lawless one is according to the working of Satan, with all power, signs, and wonders, and that with all unrighteous deception among those who perish, because they did not receive the love of truth, and that they might be saved. They rejected salvation because they chose lies, deceptions, and delusion over truth, truth with a capital T, Christ himself. So really, and as it says, and for this reason God will send them strong delusion, might be better understood as God will give them over, give them the delusion they wanted, or give them the delusion they chose. Father Stephen DeYoung, in his book, St. Paul the Pharisee, Jewish Apostle to All Nations, translated all of Paul's epistles and included them in the back half of his book after all the biographical chapters on St. Paul's life. He translated 2 Thessalonians 9 through 12 like this, which perhaps puts a finer point on it. The lawless man's appearance as a manifestation of the works of Satan and all manner of miracle and signs and phony wonders and wicked deceit to those who are dying. They are dying and they will be deceived because they rejected the love of God and the truth that was offered to them so that they could be saved. Because of this decision, God will send them a strong delusion and they will live according to lies. They will be judged for not having lived according to the truth. Instead, they delighted in injustice. God is just giving them what they want. To quote Archpriest Pavel Gumerov, God doesn't save anyone by force. Everyone chooses for himself to be with God or to be outside of him. It's sad that any of us would choose to be outside of God, but we do. That's why Jesus laments in Luke 18:8, when the Son of Man comes, will he really find faith on the earth? St. Cyril of Alexandria explains Christ's words here, saying, "The love of the multitude shall grow cold, and that in latter times some shall apostatize from the faith, giving heed to deceiving spirits and teachings of demons, speaking lies and hypocrisy, having been branded as to their own conscience." When he says the love of the multitude shall grow cold, he's actually pointing to Matthew 24:12, where Christ himself says, "And because lawlessness will abound, the love of many will grow cold." At the end of this statement, St. Cyril also points back to 1 Timothy 4:12, which reads, "Now the Spirit expressly says that in latter times some will depart from faith, giving heed to deceiving spirits and doctrines of demons, speaking lies and hypocrisy, having their own conscience seared with a hot iron." Sometimes it's hard for us to think that God can say about any of us, "Enough is enough," but it's true. Peter quotes the Psalms where he says, "One day with God is like 1,000 years. And we see in scriptures from front to back God's near endless patience with all people and trying to move them to repentance. But there comes a time when enough is enough, and we will, as the phrase goes, be abandoned to our choices. Father Tom said, we need to be saying to ourselves, maybe I'm in delusion, and what can I do about it? I'll tell you one thing you can do about it, which is to work daily to get past your own ego, for all of us, to get past our ego. So let me wind this podcast down with exploring this dreadful thing called ego. Bishop Emilianos writes this about ego, inflamed ego. Of course, an inflamed ego is equal to idolatry. We venerate ourselves as an idol. We worship ourselves instead of God. God will definitely leave us behind and move on. He will manage to find someone else, a more humble person, to do his work on earth. This is a great quote because it hits the nail on the head about ego in relating to what I've been talking about in terms of God's patience, which is doing everything to keep us from the consequences of our actions and choices. But if we persist in our wrong choices, he will give us what we want eventually. Humility is key to everything in life, and that's a tough sell today, especially in our culture. I was talking to someone recently who kept saying, "Well, you got to have a little ego. Come on, I know." He was saying in the context of being successful in his profession, and I know people really think that, but it's not true. You don't have to have ego. That's how we justify self-love. It makes me sad to see someone in the grip of delusion where they forget the humility they had and understanding where their abilities come from. And you can see that now. And they're more convinced that the source is themselves. Maybe that's useful. Maybe this will be useful in terms of fighting our own egos. Think about when you say, or maybe you hear someone say, when you're admiring a person's abilities and their accomplishments, you hear someone say, "Wow, that person is really gifted." Have you ever really thought about what that means? A gift is something you're given. It's not something that you created. So if a person is really gifted, that means in this context that he or she is using well what he or she has been given. Let's keep it real here. Most of us use that phrase more like a person's abilities are completely of their own making. That's why so many strive to be other than what they are. Not thinking or appreciating their own gifts, but envying that of other people, especially when they've led to worldly success, which, the ultimate benchmark of salvation, of course. I'm being sarcastic in case that's lost on you. But in all seriousness, if we can actually keep this truth of this awareness in the forefront of our thought, it does keep the ego at bay and gives us some measure of humility that allows us to receive and cooperate with God's grace and not to succumb to delusional thinking. Here's something that perhaps can help us maintain this understanding. Someone the other day I was having a conversation with was very gracious in their praise of some of the things I do. I gently steered the conversation into more about how God operates, and here's why. Think about the Eucharist, our central act of worship. Father Alexander Schmemann comes to mind as I say what I'm about to say, because I think reading his works is the first time I got clued into what I'm about to say. When you think about the Eucharist, God provides the wheat and the grapes. We can't create them. We can't create wheat or grapes. We can't create things out of nothing. They are given and gifted to us. But then we take what he provides, take what is freely offered and given in love, and we do something with it. We refashion it into bread and wine and then offer it back to him, in which case he then imbues it literally with himself and offers himself back to us in this manner. This is how our own gifts and abilities and those of any other person work. We are literally given a set of abilities and aptitudes when we come into this world, which are gifts out of love from God. And then we can choose to use them as we wish. If we love God and are wise, we offer them back to Him, and we do things with them in our lives as best we can that are an expression of loving Him by loving and serving others. So bottom line, whatever gifts we have are ultimately from Him, and how we choose to use them works best when we do them in cooperation with Him and His purposes, which are actually best for us. One of the places where our ego gets us is when we forget this, and that this is the relationship of our abilities to reality. They ultimately come from God. I'm really never impressed with someone's abilities in the sense of like they come from or the source is that person, him or herself. What I am impressed with is how they use them and what they do with them, especially if they do them in the service of God, which means things, whatever that may be, whether they have artistic gifts and are creating beauty in their chosen art form that uplifts people and consciously or unconsciously draws people to God, or perhaps they're using their gifts in direct service to people who have less, or perhaps their gifts are business related and they've created honest and ethical companies that employ many, provide good products and services, and operate with integrity. It can be a myriad of things and expressions because God has so many different gifts He gives people and there's so many ways to apply them. So getting back to what Father Thomas Hopko wrote about delusion and the question of how we even know if we're being delusional and then saying we don't really know, the reality is probably this. Sometimes we may be a bit delusional, deceive ourselves about our own motives, but then course correct. That's what continual repentance looks like. So I'm going to end with this. The way to both continually protect ourselves from ourselves, keep our ego at bay, and to minimize delusional thinking is to simply stay connected with Christ and not give in to this one thing. I mean, there's lots of different ways to protect ourselves, but I'm going to focus on this one thing that gets most of us, which is a spiritual laziness, which can happen all too easily. That is the beginning of how the devil gets us and inflames our ego and leads us to delusion. Priest Alexei Tak writes this, "If a person succumbs to laziness in spiritual life and stops praying or attending church, his own life will change for the worse. It may look at first as if, oh, it's not a big deal. I missed church once, but I have a good reason. Sure, that's true. Nothing will happen if it's only done once. But later, you'll do it a second time, and then a third time. At a certain point, you can't come up with new excuses, but the sin of laziness already did its work. On the one hand, such a person feels remorse, and on the other, he's ashamed of entering the church because he's afraid the parishioners will turn on him in condemnation. Without church or prayer, we get further and further from God and become even more irritable and gloomy. Over time, we almost imperceptibly allow our souls to be filled with passions and sins." I'll add to this what something Russian writer Sabatung reminds us in this context. Attending church is not the same as being united to the church. Salvation is not granted by presence in a building, but by synergy, the living cooperation with our free will and God's grace. Okay, one last quote, and I'm done. Because ego spiritually blinds us to ourselves and to others. And a fellow Ancient Faith podcaster, Father Philip Lemaster, writes this, which I think sums it all up. "If our spiritual blindness is being healed, then we will become radiant with the light of His mercy, God's mercy, providing a sign of hope to our neighbors and in our darkened world. In order to gain the spiritual clarity to do that, we must shut our eyes to all that would keep us stumbling in darkness of sin and enslaved to the fear of death. Because the eyes of our souls are not yet fully transparent to the light of the Lord, none of us has perfect spiritual vision. We do not yet see or know God, our neighbors, ourselves clearly, but in ways that are deeply distorted by our passions. That's why we must struggle to become fully receptive to the brilliant divine energies of our Lord through the healing found in the sacramental and ascetical life of the church." So the bottom line to all of it, we all have an ego problem to some extent. We all will give in to delusion to some extent. But the main thing is we just have to stay connected to Christ through His church. And that brings me to the end. As always, if you liked this podcast episode or any other Sacramento Living podcast episode, like them, rate them, share them, do all those things on social media so that they can get past any limiting algorithms and spread. And do the same for really for any ancient faith podcast episode and series that you like, and for all ancient faith media, books, and any other thing that they produce. Just a couple other things. My religious education class has ended for the 2024-2025 season. It runs September through May. It'll start off again, up again in this September. It's done through the Orthodox Christian Network, and it goes live both through their YouTube and Facebook page. You can find all past episodes and either one of their mediums. You can go to the Orthodox Christian Network YouTube site and go to the tab called Live, and you can find all of their videos, mine and others, there, and also on their Facebook page. I mentioned this Quotes of the Day ministry I've been doing since 2012, where I send out every weekday five quotes under a single theme, and it goes out to thousands through blind distribution copy emails. If you want to be part of it, just email me at Sacramento Living. That's one word, Sacramento Living at Verizon.net. And anything else you want to learn about me or what I'm doing, you can go to my website, sacramentoliving.net. As always, it was good being with you virtually, and I look forward to being with you virtually again on my next podcast. This has been Michael Haldas for Ancient Faith Radio.
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0: Elizabeth has a problem. She wants to pray in church more than anything. But every time she tries to pray, her feet start tapping. 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
2: Today's epistle reading is from St. Paul's letter to the Romans, chapter 15, verses 17 through 29. Therefore, I have reason to glory in Christ Jesus in the things which pertain to God. For I will not dare to speak of any of those things which Christ has not accomplished through me, in word and deed, to make the Gentiles obedient, in mighty signs and wonders, by the power of the Spirit of God, so that from Jerusalem and round about to Illyricum I have fully preached the gospel of Christ. And so I have made it my aim to preach the gospel, not where Christ was named, lest I should build on another man's foundation. But as it is written, to whom he was not announced they shall see, and those who have not heard shall understand. For this reason I also have been much hindered from coming to you, but now no longer having a place in these parts, and having a great desire these many years to come to you. Whenever I journey to Spain, I shall come to you, for I hope to see you on my journey, and to be helped on my way there by you, if first I may enjoy your company for a while. But now I am going to Jerusalem to minister to the saints. For it pleased those from Macedonia and Achaia to make a certain contribution for the poor among the saints who are in Jerusalem. It pleased them indeed, and they are their debtors. For if the Gentiles have been partakers of their spiritual things, their duty is also to minister to them in material things. Therefore, when I have performed this and have sealed to them this fruit, I shall go by way of you to Spain. But I know that when I come to you, I shall come in the fullness of the blessing of the gospel of Christ. Without a hint of pride, St. Paul listed many of the places he had been and where he had planned to still go. St. John Chrysostom writes about all of this, saying, "Count up all the places Paul had been, not just in the Roman Empire, but beyond its frontiers as well, Phoenicia, Syria, Cilicia, Cappadocia for a start, but also the back country, Arabia, Persia, and Armenia. This is why he said, as far round as Illyricum, so that you would not think only of the direct route from Jerusalem to Illyricum, but consider also all the surrounding countries as well." And then St. John Chrysostom writes, "Paul was preeminent in this also, in that he did not go to places where the gospel had already been preached. So far was he from forcing himself upon another man's disciples that he even went to places where nobody had preached before. He wrote all this to show that he was a stranger to vanity and to instruct them that it was not from any love of glory or of honor from them that he came to write, but in order to fulfill his ministry, perfect his priestly service, and love their salvation." To Today's Gospel reading is from St. Matthew, chapter 12, verse 46, through chapter 13, verse 3. While he was still talking to the multitudes, behold, his mother and brothers stood outside, seeking to speak with him. Then one said to him, "Look, your mother and your brothers are standing outside, seeking to speak with you." But he answered and said to the one who told him, "Who is my mother and who are my brothers?" And he stretched out his hand toward his disciples and said, "Here are my mother and my brothers. For whoever does the will of my Father in heaven is my brother and sister and mother." On the same day, Jesus went out of the house and sat by the sea, and great multitudes were gathered together to him, so that he got into a boat and sat, and the whole multitude stood on the shore. Then he spoke many things to them in parables, saying, "Behold, a sower went out to sow." Today's gospel reading seems to somehow contradict the honor that we express to the Mother of God, the Virgin Mary. The Blessed Theophylact explains, he writes, "Jesus did not say this to offend his mother, but to correct this vainglorious and human thought of hers. For he did not say, 'She is not my mother,' but, 'Unless she does the will of God, she that bore me is of no benefit to her.' He does not deny the relationship by birth, but he adds to it the relationship by virtue. For no unworthy person derives benefit from a relationship by birth. When he had corrected the sickness of vainglory, he once again obeyed his mother, who was calling him."
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4: Our saint of the day is Saint Juvenal, Patriarch of Jerusalem. A zealous hierarch, he took part in two ecumenical councils, the third in Ephesus, which rebuked the doctrines of Nestorius, and the fourth at Chalcedon, which rebuked the teachings of Eutychus and Dioscoros, that Christ has only one nature, divine but not human. Following these councils, he returned to his see in Jerusalem. But through the plotting of Dioscorus's allies, he was driven from his throne, and Theodosius, a Monophysite, was installed in his place. The empress, Eudoxia, widow of the emperor Theodosius the Younger, initially supported the heretics. But unsure of the true Orthodox doctrine, she went to inquire of Saint Simeon the Stylite, who denounced the Monophysite doctrine and told the empress to do all that she could to uphold the teaching of the councils. Obeying him, she condemned the false patriarch Theodosius and prevailed on the emperor Marcion to have him deposed. Thus, Saint Juvenal was at last restored to his patriarchal throne. He served the Church in peace for a total of 38 years and reposed at a great old age. The saint of the day can be found in the pages of www.abamoses.com and is a regular feature of Ancient Faith Radio.

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1: Welcome to the Daily Orthodox Scriptures. I'm Father Alexis, and we are reading through the Scriptures each day of the year using the Orthodox Study Bible. Our readings today will be from Judith, chapters 8 through 10, Psalms 1 and 2, Proverbs chapter 1, verses 1 through 5, and Acts chapter 10, verses 24 through 48. So, in the book of Judith, Holofernes and his army have been attacking Judah, and the people are frightened, weary, and despairing. They want to give up, surrender to Nebuchadnezzar, and be his slaves. Today we will meet the heroine of our story, Judith. And we have finished the book of Psalms and the book of Proverbs, so we're going to begin them again. We will read through Psalms and Proverbs twice in our year-long journey through the Scriptures. Let's begin. Judith, chapters 8 through 10. In those days, Judith got word of this matter. She was the daughter of Merari, the son of Ox, the son of Joseph, the son of Oziel, the son of Elkiah, the son of Ananias, the son of Gideon, the son of Raphaim, the son of Ahitub, the son of Elijah, the son of Hilkiah, the son of Eliab, the son of Nathanael, the son of Salamiel, the son of Sarasadeh, the son of Israel. And her husband was Manasseh, of her own tribe and family. He had died at the time of the barley harvest, for as he supervised those binding the sheaves in the field, he was overcome with heat stroke, and fell on his bed, and died in his city of Bethulia. They buried him with his fathers in the field lying between Dothan and Balamon. Judith remained a widow in her house for 3 years and 4 months, setting up a tent for herself on the rooftop of her house, and she wrapped sackcloth around her waist and wore the garments of her widowhood. She fasted every day of her widowhood, except for the day preceding the Sabbaths, the Sabbath days themselves, the eves of the new moons and the new moons, and the feasts and days of celebrations of the house of Israel. Beautiful in stature, she was very lovely to look upon. Manasseh, her husband, left her gold and silver, men and women servants, and livestock and fields. She kept up this property, and no one spoke ill of her, for she feared God and was devoted to him. When Judith heard the angry words the people spoke against the rulers, being weak for want of water, and the things Uzziah said to them, by oath promising them after 5 days to surrender the city to the Assyrians, she sent her faithful maid, who was responsible for all her possessions, to call on Chabris and Charmis, elders of the city. They came to her, and she said to them, "Listen to me now, rulers of the people of Bethulia. Your words spoken today to the people are not right, nor is the oath you have sworn and pronounced between God and yourselves, promising to surrender the city to our adversaries unless the Lord turns and helps you in so many days. Now who are you to have put God to the test this day, setting yourselves up as God's equal among the sons of men? You are testing the Lord Almighty, but you will never come to know anything. You cannot plumb the depths of the heart of man, nor grasp the thoughts of his mind. How then do you expect to search out God, who made all these things, and come to understand his mind or comprehend his purpose? No, brothers, do not provoke the Lord our God to anger, for if he does not wish to come to our aid within 5 days, he has the power to protect us any time he pleases, or even to destroy us before the face of our enemies. But do not put a time bind on the purposes of the Lord our God, for he is not to be threatened as is a man, nor to be coaxed as a human being. Therefore, while we await his deliverance, let us call upon him to help us, And if it pleases him, he will hear our voice. For there has not arisen in our generation, nor has there been in this present time, any tribe or family or people or city of ours that bowed down to gods made with hands, as happened in earlier times. Because of this, our fathers were given over to the sword and to pillage, and that is why they suffered a great defeat before our enemies. But we know no other God but him. Therefore, we have hope he will not disregard us nor any of our nation. For if we are seized, all Judea will fall, and our sanctuary will be plundered, and he will make us accountable for its profanation with our blood. For the slaughter of our brethren, the captivity of our land, and the desolation of our inheritance he will bring upon our heads, regardless of where we are enslaved among the Gentiles. We will be an offense and a reproach in the eyes of those who master us. For our servitude will not be to our benefit. Rather, the Lord our God will turn it to humiliation. Now, my brothers, let us set an example for our people, for their very lives depend upon us. Furthermore, the sanctuary, the temple, and the altar rest upon us. Besides all this, let us be thankful to the Lord our God, who is testing us just as he did our fathers. Remember his actions toward Abraham, and how he put Isaac to the test. Recall what happened to Jacob in Mesopotamia of Syria, while shepherd to the sheep of Laban, the brother of his mother. For he has not tested us with the fire, even as he did them, to search out their hearts, nor has he punished us. Rather, the Lord scourges those drawing near to him as a warning. Then Uzziah said to her, "All that you said, you spoke with a good heart, and there is no one who will oppose your words. This is not the first day on which your wisdom has been evident, but from your earliest years, all the people have recognized your understanding because the disposition of your heart is good. But the people are very thirsty, and they compelled us to do just as we spoke to them and caused us to take an oath which we will not break. Now pray for us, since you are a devout woman, that the Lord will send rain to fill our cisterns, and we shall not faint from thirst again." Then Judith replied to them, "Hear me, and I will do something which will be known unto all the generations of our descendants. You must stand at the gate tonight, and I will go out with my maid, and within these days in which you promised to surrender the city to our enemies, the Lord will deliver Israel by my hand. But you must not ask me what I am going to do, because I will not tell what I am going to do until I complete the task." So Uzziah and the ruler said to her, "Go in peace, and may the Lord God go before you to take vengeance upon our adversaries." So they left the tent and returned to their posts. Then Judith prostrated herself, put ashes upon her head, and uncovered the sackcloth which she had put on. And at the time of the evening incense being offered in the house of God in Jerusalem, Judith cried out to the Lord with a loud voice and prayed, "O Lord God of my father Simeon, to whom you gave a word for vengeance against the foreigners who loosened the girdle of the virgin to defile her, and disgracefully exposed her thighs, and violated her body to humiliate her, for you had said, 'It shall not be done,' and yet they did it. So you gave their orders over to be killed, and their bed, which was ashamed of their deceit, they themselves being deceived, to be stained with blood. You struck down the servants along with their princes, and princes on their thrones. You gave their wives over to plunder, and their daughters to captivity, and all their spoils you divided among your beloved sons, those who were zealous with your zeal, and abhorred the defilement of their blood, and called upon you to help. O God, my God, hear me also, a widow. For you did those things and the things that occurred before, and those that followed after, and you have planned the ones present and the ones for the future. And the things you have determined present themselves and say, 'Behold, we are here,' for all your ways are prepared beforehand, and your judgment is by foreknowledge. For behold, The Assyrians are multiplied in their strength. They are exalted with horses and riders. They glory in the strength of their infantry. They hope in shield and spear, in bow and sling. But they do not know that you, the Lord, crush wars. The Lord is your name. Break their might by your might, and tear down their power in your anger. For they intend to defile your sanctuary and desecrate the tent where your glorious name rests, and to cut off the horns of your altar with the sword. Behold their arrogance. Send your wrath upon their heads. Grant to the hand of the widow to do what I plan. By the deceit of my lips, strike down the slave with the ruler, and the ruler with his servant. Crush their pride by the hand of a woman. For your might is not in numbers, nor your power in men who are strong, but you are the God of the lowly. You are the helper of the oppressed, the defender of the weak, the protector of those who are forsaken, the savior of those without hope. Yes, O God of my father, and God of the inheritance of Israel, Lord of heaven and earth, creator of the waters, King of all your creation, attend to my prayer. Cause my deceitful words to be their wound and a bruise to those who planned cruelty against your covenant and your holy house and Mount Zion and against the house your sons possess. Make your entire nation and every tribe to know and understand that you are God, the God of all power and might, that there is none other who protects the people of Israel but you only. When she had ceased crying to the God of Israel and had completed all her words, she arose from where she had prostrated herself and summoned her maid and went down into the house where she lived on the Sabbaths and her feast days. There she took off the sackcloth she was wearing and removed her widow's garments. She washed her body with water and anointed herself with precious ointment. She braided her hair and put a headdress on her head, and put on festive attire she had worn when her husband Manasseh was alive. She placed sandals on her feet, and put on her bracelets, her anklets, her rings, earrings, and all her jewelry. She made herself very beautiful, inviting to the eyes of all the men who might look on her. Then she gave her maid a flask of wine and a cruse of oil, and filled a bag with grain, and a cake of dried fruit, and a loaf of bread. All these items she wrapped up together, and gave them to her maid. Then they went out to the gate of the city of Bethulia, and found Uzziah standing there with the elders of the city, Chabris and Charmis. And they saw her, and her face was changed, and her clothing was different. And they marveled at her beauty, and said to her, "May the God of our fathers grant you favor and fulfill your pursuits to the exaltation of the sons of Israel and the glory of Jerusalem." She bowed down to God and said to them, "Order the gates of the city to be opened, and I will go out to fulfill the words you spoke with me." They commanded the young men to open the gates as she requested, and so they did. And Judith went out along with her maid, and the men of the city watched her until she went down the mountain and crossed the valley until they could no longer see her. The women traveled straight through the valley, and an Assyrian patrol met her. They seized her and asked, "Who are you, and where are you coming from, and where are you going?" She replied, "I am a daughter of the Hebrews, and I am fleeing from them because they are about to be given over to you to be devoured. I have come to see Holofernes, the commander of your forces, to give him an accurate report. I will show him the way he can go out and take all the hill country captive without losing the body or the life of any of his men." And as the men listened to her words and beheld her face, for she was wondrously beautiful in their eyes, they said to her, "You have spared your life by hastening to come down to see our Lord. Now come with us to his tent, and we will escort you to him, to deliver you to him. When you stand before him, do not be faint-hearted, but report to him just as you said, for he will treat you well." They then chose 100 men from among them to escort her and her maid, and they brought them to Holofernes' tent. There came about quite a commotion throughout the entire camp, for the rumor of her arrival quickly spread among the tents. They came and gathered around her as she stood outside the tent of Holofernes while they announced her presence to him. They marveled at her beauty, and because of her, they wondered about the Israelites. Each said to his neighbor, "Who will dare despise this people with a woman like this among them? Surely it is not wise to leave even one of their men alive. For if we let them go, they will be able to outwit the whole world." Then those guarding Holofernes and all his servants came out and led her into the tent. Holofernes was reclining on his couch under a canopy of purple and gold, emeralds, and other precious stones. When they told him of her being there, he came out, preceded by silver lamps, to the entrance of the tent. And when Judith came in before him and his servants, they were taken by the beauty of her face. She prostrated herself, paying homage to him, but his servants lifted her up. Psalm 1. Blessed is the man who walks not in the counsel of the ungodly, nor stands in the way of sinners, nor sits in the seat of the troublesome, but his will is in the law of the Lord, and in his law he meditates day and night. He shall be like a tree planted by streams of waters that produces its fruit in its season, and his leaf shall not wither, and whatever he does shall prosper. Not so are the ungodly, not so, but they are like the dust the wind drives from the face of the earth. Therefore the ungodly shall not rise in the judgment, nor sinners in the counsel of the righteous. For the Lord knows the way of the righteous, but the way of the ungodly shall perish. Psalm 2. Why do the nations rage and the people meditate on vain things? The kings of the earth set themselves, and the rulers gather together against the Lord and against his anointed, saying, "Let us break their bands and cast away their yokes from us." He who sits in the heaven shall laugh at them. The Lord shall mock them. Then shall he speak to them in his wrath and trouble them in his anger. But I was established as king by him, over his holy hill of Zion, declaring the Lord's decree. The Lord said to me, "You are my son. Today I have begotten you. Ask of me, and I will give you the nations for your inheritance, and the ends of the earth for your possession. You shall shepherd them with an iron staff. You shall shatter them like a potter's vessel. And now, O kings, understand, be instructed, all you judges of the earth. Serve the Lord with fear, and rejoice in him with trembling. Lay hold of his instruction, lest the Lord be angry, and you perish from the righteous way, when his fury shall be quickly kindled. Blessed are all who trust in him." Proverbs chapter 1, verses 1 through 5. The Proverbs of Solomon, the son of David, who reigned in Israel, to know wisdom and instruction, and to understand words of discernment, to receive both subtlety of words, and to understand true righteousness and upright judgment, so as to give astuteness to the simple, and both perception and understanding to a young man. For a wise man who hears these things will be wiser, and the man of understanding will gain direction. Acts chapter 10, verses 24 through 48. And the following day they entered Caesarea. Now Cornelius was waiting for them, and had called together his relatives and close friends. As Peter was coming in, Cornelius met him and fell down at his feet and worshipped him. But Peter lifted him up, saying, "Stand up, I myself am also a man." And as he talked with him, he went in and found many who had come together. Then he said to them, "You know how unlawful it is for a Jewish man to keep company with or go to one of another nation, but God has shown me that I should not call any man common or unclean. Therefore I came without objection as soon as I was sent for. I ask then, for what reason have you sent for me?" So Cornelius said, "Four days ago I was fasting until this hour, and at the ninth hour I prayed in my house, and behold, a man stood before me in bright clothing and said, 'Cornelius, your prayer has been heard, and your alms are remembered in the sight of God. Send therefore to Joppa and call Simon here, whose surname is Peter. He is lodging in the house of Simon, a tanner by the sea. When he comes, he will speak to you.' So I sent to you immediately, and you have done well to come. Now therefore, we are all present before God to hear all the things commanded you by God." Then Peter opened his mouth and said, "In truth, I perceive that God shows no partiality, but in every nation, whoever fears him and works righteousness is accepted by him. The word which God sent to the children of Israel, preaching peace through Jesus Christ, he is Lord of all. That word you know, which was proclaimed throughout all Judea and began from Galilee after the baptism which John preached, how God anointed Jesus of Nazareth with the Holy Spirit and with power, who went about doing good and healing all who were oppressed by the devil, for God was with him. And we are witnesses of all things which he did, both in the land of the Jews and in Jerusalem, whom they killed by hanging on a tree. Him God raised up on the third day and showed him openly, not to all the people, but to witnesses chosen before by God, even to us who ate and drank with him after he arose from the dead. And he commanded us to preach to the people, and to testify that it is he who was ordained by God to be judge of the living and the dead. To him all the prophets witness that through his name, whoever believes in him will receive remission of sins." While Peter was still speaking these words, the Holy Spirit fell upon all those who heard the word. And those of the circumcision who believed were astonished, as many as came with Peter, because the gift of the Holy Spirit had been poured out on the Gentiles also. For they heard them speak with tongues and magnify God. Then Peter answered, "Can anyone forbid water that these should not be baptized who have received the Holy Spirit just as we have?" And he commanded them to be baptized in the name of the Lord. Then they asked him to stay a few days. When Peter had the vision of the animals being let down on a sheet, he learned a lesson that he shared with the other apostles. He said, "You know how unlawful it is for a Jewish man to keep company with or go to one of another nation? But God has shown me that I should not call any man common or unclean." Our refraining from judging others isn't because we don't know if the other is innocent or guilty of some poor behavior. It's simply because it's not our job to do. There is a story from the Desert Fathers I'd like to share. A presbyter would visit a hermit and bring Holy Communion to him. Someone reported bad things about that presbyter to the hermit. The next time he came, the hermit refused to let him in. Then the hermit heard a voice saying, "Men have usurped the judgment of God." In a vision, he saw a leper lifting a golden bucket on a golden rope from a golden well. The water was abundant and the hermit was thirsty, but he would not accept any water because of the leper. The voice spoke again, "Why won't you drink this water? Does it matter who draws it? All he is doing is pouring it out for you." The hermit understood the significance of the vision and asked the presbyter to return. The scriptures say that we should call no one common or unclean. It's not up to us to make those judgments. I'm Father Alexis, and remember, Christ is in our midst.
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0: This is Daily Orthodox Scriptures for Kids with Father Alexis Corey. We're glad you're with us for this journey.
1: Welcome. I'm Father Alexis, and we are going to be reading through the Bible together. And I've got some friends that will be helping us. So let's get started.
2: Have your headset? Well, I have mine, and we are ready for episode 369. Hey, Gabriella, what's our chapter?
3: Luke chapter 24.
2: And the verses?
3: Verses 28 through 35.
2: Excellent. Let's get started.
3: Then they drew near to the village where they were going, and he indicated that he would have gone farther. But they constrained him, saying, "Abide with us, for it is toward evening, and the day is far spent." And he went in to stay with them. Now it came to pass, as he sat at the table with them, that he took bread, blessed it, and broke it, and gave it to them. Then their eyes were opened, and they knew him, and he vanished from their sight. And they said to one another, "Did not our heart burn within us while he talked with us on the road, and while he opened the scriptures to us?" So they rose that very hour and returned to Jerusalem, and found the 11 and those who were with them gathered together, saying, "The Lord is risen indeed, and has appeared to Simon." And they told about the things that had happened on the road, and how he was known to them in the breaking of bread.
2: Excellent, Gabriella. Thank you. So, if you remember last time we were reading together, Jesus was walking along.

0: took it and gave it to them. Does that sound familiar? It should. That's what we read when they had the Passover meal before Jesus was arrested. That's what we say in church, too, at every liturgy. When we celebrate this mystical supper in liturgy, we recognize in the bread and the wine that Jesus is with us. And when Jesus did this, all of a sudden, Luke and Cleopas recognized that Jesus was with them. We should listen for those words during the liturgy and think about Luke and Cleopas with Jesus at the table. Incredible. And we are with Jesus too, at the altar table. That's incredible and wonderful too. So thanks for reading, Gabriella. I'm Father Alexis. And remember, Christ is in our midst.
1: He is and ever shall be.
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The Book of Lamentations was written after the Babylonians had invaded the land, slaughtered the populace, and brought about national extinction. What remained for Jerusalem and Judah? The five poems of the book represent the authentic voice of Israel in exile, a mourner wailing over the judgment of God, desperately seeking an audience with him but finding him hidden and inaccessible. In Prayers in the Dark, Father Lawrence Farley paraphrases the Book of Lamentations and interprets each passage, following it with a meditation on human suffering, not to explain it, but to point a way forward into hope. In the words of the sacred text, we find assurance that we are not unique in our suffering and that the way home to the kingdom brings pain as well as joy. Find Prayers in the Dark today at store.ancientfaith.com. 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

0: You're listening to From the Amvon with Father John Whiteford, sermons from St. Jonah Orthodox Church in Spring, Texas. Father John is a priest in the Russian Orthodox Church outside of Russia. He's the author of Sola Scriptura, an Orthodox analysis of the cornerstone of Reformation theology, and the general editor of the St. Innocent Liturgical Calendar. Here he is with today's lesson.
1: In the name of the Father, and of the Son, and of the Holy Spirit. We, every Lent, read, for the most part, the entirety of the book of Genesis, and you might ask why that is. And the reason is because so much of our theology comes from Genesis. And just this last week, we read about the creation of man, and I wanted to talk a little bit about that today. Beginning with verse 26 of chapter 1, it says, "And God said, let us make man according to our own image and likeness, and let them have dominion over the fish of the sea, and over the flying creatures of heaven, and over the cattle, and all the earth, and over all the reptiles that creep on the earth. And God made man according to the image of God made he him, male and female made he them." Christ is the image of the Father. And the fathers point out that it says that we're not made in the image, we're made according to the image, because Christ is the image, but we're made in like an image, that which is Christ. So we're an image of an image. And they also point out that it's not because we look like the divine essence that we're created in God's image. It's not our flesh that was made according

0: According to God's image, it's our souls. And God is reflected in our souls. We're finite creatures, but in our souls, there's the image of God. In Ecclesiastes chapter 3, verse 11, it says that he put eternity in their heart. So God places eternity in the heart of every person, which is why St. Augustine could say that we have a God-shaped hole in our heart, so to speak, that is only filled by God. We only find our rest in God. We are made according to the image at creation, but what's interesting is they also, the fathers point out, is that it talks about us being made after the image and the likeness, but then when it actually says that God made man, it says God made man according to the image of God made he him, so it doesn't talk about the likeness. And what the fathers point out is that we're made in the image of God, or according to the image of God at creation, but the likeness of God, in other words, for us to become like God is a matter of potentiality. In other words, God created us with the ability to become like God, but whether we in fact become like God or not is something that we have to play a role in. Also, it's important to understand that all men are created in God's image. When Darwinian evolution became a thing, you began to see some people in the West that started to talk about different races of human beings having separate origins. And any Christian that cared about what the scriptures said knew that that was not true. In the book of Acts, when St. Paul was on Mars Hill talking to the Greek philosophers, he made the statement that he has made from one blood every nation of men to dwell on the face of the earth. So all men are not equal in every particular aspect. There are some men that are taller than others, some people that are stronger than others, some people that are smarter than others. But we all have an equal dignity because of the fact that we're created according to God's image. And it's important for us to understand because particularly in our time we have people who are pushing views about race that are often described as being based and things like that. But the orthodox view of race is that there are only two races. There's the fallen race of Adam, and then there's the Christian race. And you hear this in our services. If you pay attention to our services, we talk about the Christian race. And St. Peter talks about this in his first epistle, chapter 2, beginning with verse 9. Although the way that it's translated in a lot of translations obscures this. The way the King James translates this is it says, but you are a chosen generation, a royal priesthood, a holy nation, etc. But it actually, I didn't catch this until I looked at a translation that translated it correctly as you are a chosen race. And then I looked at the Greek and I said, yeah, that's correct. But the word generation actually is not an incorrect translation. It's just because as English has evolved, we think of generation like you might be a boomer, you might be Gen Z or something like that, you might be the Pepsi generation or whatever, but we don't think of generation as being a type of species or a race, but that's what St. Peter is talking about here. You are a chosen race, a royal priesthood, a holy nation, his own special people, that you may proclaim the praises of him who called you out of darkness into his marvelous light, who once were not a people, but are now the people of God, who had not obtained mercy, but now have obtained mercy. Also, it's important to note that it's not just men that are created according to God's image, but it also talks about how God made them male and female. So this is something that we all share. And I would say that the biggest problem that people have in the world today is that they don't recognize the image of God in other people. Just a couple of weeks ago, we heard the parable of the sheep and the goats. And in that parable, Christ tells the goats, I was hungry and thirsty and you didn't do anything to me. You didn't help me. But to the sheep, he says, I was naked and you clothed me. I was hungry and you fed me, etc. And both of them were unaware of the fact that they were doing this to Christ, but the point is that they really were. Well, why is this? Well, this is because each human being that you encounter is created in God's image. And so the way that you treat them is the way that you're treating Christ. And so if you treat people badly, you're treating Christ badly. On the other hand, if you treat people with mercy and kindness and love, that's the way you're treating Christ. And according to that parable that we heard on the Sunday of the Last Judgment, that's how we will be judged. Even evil people retain God's image. And this is something that's kind of difficult for us to deal with. But even you think of the most evil person that you can imagine, that person still has God's image. Now, at the fall, the image of God was marred, and so even though we have the potential to be like God, many people don't, and we have an inclination to sin. And the fact that we see God's image in other people doesn't mean that we don't try to punish the wicked, doesn't mean that we don't enforce laws or anything like that, but it does mean that we should still see God's image in other people, even in wicked people. And so when we see the wicked destroyed, we should have a part of us that has pity for them. We should hate the sin, we should hate the evil, we should fight the evil, but at the same time we should also have a pity for them, because they are fellow human beings, and we might have gone the same direction that they did if we were in the right situation. If you want to be like God, you have to learn to love even your enemies, but all the more those who are in the church, even though they may not be the most lovable people. But we have to love each other, because when you look at everyone here, and by the way, one of the reasons why we sense the congregation in the church is because we're sensing the image of God that's in each and every one of you. So when you look at other people at church, even when they're acting in irritating ways, you need to remind yourself that you're looking at the image of God and love them accordingly. Amen.
1: From the Amphon, sermons from St. Jonah Orthodox Church in Spring, Texas. Father John Whiteford is the priest at St. Jonah's and the author of Sola Scriptura, published by Conciliar Press. 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
2: I bind unto myself this day the strong name of the Trinity, by invocation of the same, the three in one and one in three. I bind this day to me forever, by power of faith, Christ's incarnation, his baptism in Jordan River, his death on cross for my salvation, his bursting from the spiced tomb, his riding up the heavenly way, his coming at the day of doom. I bind unto myself today. I bind unto myself the power of the great love of cherubim, the sweet well done in judgment hour, the service of the seraphim, confessor's faith, apostle's word, the patriarch's prayer, the prophet's scrolls, all good deeds done unto the Lord, and purity of virgin souls. I bind unto myself today the virtues of the starlit heaven, the glorious sun's life-giving ray, the whiteness of the moon at even, the flashing of the lightning free, the whirling wind's tempestuous shocks, the stable earth, the deep salt sea around the old eternal rocks. I bind unto myself today the power of God to hold and lead, his eye to watch, his might to stay, his ear to hearken to my need, the wisdom of my God to teach, his hand to guide, his shield to ward, the word of God to give me speech, his heavenly hosts to be my guard, against the demon's snare of sin, the vice that gives temptation force, the natural lusts that war within, the hostile men that mar my course, or few or many, far or nigh, in every place and in all hours, against their fierce hostility, I bind to me these holy powers, against all Satan's spells and wiles, against false words of heresy, against the knowledge that defiles, against the heart's idolatry, against the wizard's evil craft, against the death wound and the burning, the choking wave, the poisoned shaft, protect me, Christ, till thy returning. Christ be with me, Christ within me, Christ behind me, Christ before me, Christ beside me, Christ to win me, Christ to comfort and restore me, Christ beneath me, Christ above me, Christ in quiet, Christ in danger, Christ in hearts of all that love me, Christ in mouth of friend and stranger. I bind unto myself the name, the strong name of the Trinity, by invocation of the same, the three in one and one in three, by whom all nature hath creation, eternal Father, Spirit, Word. Praise to the Lord of my salvation. Salvation is of Christ the Lord. And that, of course, as many of you know, is the lorica, or the breastplate, of St. Patrick. I am your host, Professor Cyril Gary Jenkins, and you are listening to Light Through the Past.
3: Light Through the Past, a survey of church history. Dr. Cyril Gary Jenkins examines the course and development of the Orthodox Church, its struggles with heresy, the empire, and relations to other Christian bodies. Here's Dr. Jenkins.
2: Welcome, everyone, to episode 158. We are pressing on, talking about monasticism in the West, and today we are going to start with St. Patrick. And today we will not finish with St. Patrick. Now, St. Patrick of Armagh, and as he is remembered, or St. Patrick of Ireland, of course, is one of the most well-known saints of the Church, particularly well-known because of, well, in our country, I would say, the great Irish immigration who brought, right, all these Irish Catholics who brought with them this great and abiding love of Patrick. And so we've got this saint, and we have an immense amount of information about him, most of it coming a little while after his death. We do have a good bit of information about him directly. And so one of the things that we need to do is, as we think about Patrick, is kind of to pick apart what we could say are the myths from, well, what is the truth. And one of the things, of course, that all of you should realize is that I practice what sometimes might be called and the higher naivete. That is, I generally find most of the things about Patrick I am happy to believe. Why? Because I don't think that even in the most fervent of piety that people would make up things just to make Patrick even better than what he was. We know from the stories that Patrick faced struggles. He faced struggles from the very church, which in the end sent him to Ireland. And we know that Patrick, there were things about his life, it would seem, not that would call scandal. I have to be careful here. But there were difficulties in Patrick's life. And one of the things that we should keep in mind when we look at Patrick is, of course, we have this man who left everything in order to evangelize these pagan people. Now, Patrick was from Roman Britain, and he was born, as it were, even though Roman Britain was kind of falling apart and in shambles, he was part of Roman Britain. And he's kidnapped at an early age by pirates. He's made a slave in Ireland, and he escapes. What we know is that when he escapes, he has no money, and he basically finds someone who's willing to sail with him over to England, to Britain, I should say. There is no England. It was Britain, right? And to take him back to Britain. Only they don't go to Britain. They instead go to the northern coast of what we think of now as France, that is, to somewhere along the coast of northern Gaul. And apparently they planned on selling Patrick back into slavery, but Patrick escapes from them. And what we know is that he does make his way down to Italy. It may have been near Italy where he flees. But it's also obvious that at this point, I mean, we have bits and pieces about him, but that it's really at about this time that one of the more sure things about his life we learn, and that is he ends up on the island of Lorenz, which is off the coast of southern Gaul. And here we can see one of the legends about Patrick, the great legend that Patrick drove all the snakes out of Ireland. I'm not quite sure about that legend, even with my practicing of the higher naivete. But what we do know is that a great many people avoided the island of Lorenz. Well, why did they do that? One of the reasons they didn't go to Lorenz, which is, as I said, it's an island, it can't be seen from the coast. And one of the reasons is there's another island between it and the coast, an island now called Lero, which basically was a higher island, that is, it had a higher elevation, and it was between the coast and Lorenz. It was a larger island. But Lorenz had, like, it was infested by snakes. And so it seems that basically this was the place where an individual, Saint Honoratus, decides to go set up his monastery. I don't know whether Saint Honoratus drove all the snakes off Lorenz, but eventually he starts his monastery there. He builds cells, he clears land. I guess he finally wards the snakes away. They dig wells. And soon, monks start gathering around Honoratus. And it is Honoratus who founds this monastery. And at some point, Patrick comes there, and he basically decides he wants to stay. Not only that he wants to stay, but he eventually wants to become a hermit. And to him, this was the highest form of life, he says, right? To come to the life of the hermit, right? It is the highest part of life. But at some point, he decides to go and visit his parents, right? To go back home. Because he had lost complete contact with them since he had been kidnapped as a young boy. The precise date of St. Patrick's kidnapping, probably somewhere before the year 400. He was born about 387, kidnapped as a young boy, and escaped sometime about the year 407, right? Then kidnapped again, but then travels around, basically ends up on the island of Lorenz. And I do have to tell you that the island's name, I'm not sure where the name comes from, right? So I've read different things. The one person who makes a rather odd notation about this is the historian J.B. Bury in his biography of Patrick, a biography which you can find online. It's now way past copyright date. But I would highly recommend it, even though I don't completely agree with everything that Bury says in it. Now, Bury was kind of a late 19th, early 20th century Cambridge historian. He was a brilliant man, and his most brilliant stuff was done on the late Roman Empire. He did this magnificent, enormous history of the Greeks. And as far as we Orthodox are concerned, this is a bit of inside baseball. J.B. Bury was a regent professor at Cambridge. And I'm grasping now to think whether he was the professor of modern history or ancient history, because he wrote a great bit of stuff on ancient history. But his, I mean, as I said, this massive book on Greek history, which is still very worth reading. He also wrote a book called The Latter Roman Empire, which really is two volumes. It covers the reign of Justinian. And for us Orthodox, the interest is in the, he was what was called the Doctor Vater, meaning he oversaw the doctoral life, the creation of this man's PhD at Cambridge, of the Byzantine historian Sir Stephen Runciman. And of course, the story is that Runciman shows up at Bury's office. Now, Bury, as a regent professor, was not under any obligation to take students. His main duty was he would lead some seminars, he would give public lectures, but basically he would read and write. I mean, that's the job a professor wants. And Bury did it magnificently. And Runciman knocks on the door, I want to study the medieval Greek Empire. And Runciman was, well, you know, what languages do you know? And Runciman was like, well, I know Greek and I know Latin, I know French and I know German, and I have some of this and some of that. And Bury just rattled off all these things that he needed to know. He needed to know Russian, he needed to know Bulgarian, he probably should know Turkish. Just rattled off all these languages that otherwise he should know if he wants to study the Medieval, because so much of the research is done in these other languages, particularly Russian. And Runciman walked out of his office. The next year he comes back, knocks on the door. I want to study, right? And Runciman, of course, was, he becomes this just prolific author, because Runciman didn't need an endowed professorship to spend all his time writing. Runciman was independently wealthy. He was the son of kind of mid-level Scottish nobility, Scotch-Irish. He was on the border. He was reared a Presbyterian. He always kind of had, and this is true of his writings, this kind of native disdain of Rome. And he cast a lot of his writings in that vein, particularly his three volumes on the Crusades, which are well worth reading. And I would say that anything by Runciman is well worth reading. The man was a brilliant, brilliant writer. And as far as I know, he was Bury's only student while Bury was at Cambridge. And so, I mean, just, I think I own about 20 books by Runciman. And I can't tell you how much I benefited, even with his mistakes, which he did make. Everybody makes mistakes. Believe me, I've made my own share. And so Bury was writing on Patrick. I know that that's a big detour, but Bury was writing on Patrick kind of in the vein about, well, what happened that Rome fell? And I will tell you also this, my hesitancy was he professor of ancient or professor of modern, because in Cambridge at the time, ancient history theoretically ended with the fall of the Roman Empire, whenever you want to say that ended. We could say legally 476, though the West had pretty much collapsed before that, but certainly legally 476. And so that's kind of where the mark was between ancient and modern. There was no medieval, there's no Renaissance, no Reformation, there's no Enlightenment or early modern, right? That's how they divided history. And so, in a sense, Bury was kind of looking at both sides of the question. And this is why he takes up Patrick, because one of the things he wanted to find out or wanted to investigate was the reach of Rome beyond Rome. And Patrick, of course, is this great illustration of it. Here is Patrick, who was a Briton, the only Britons that exist now. Their descendants are in Brittany in France, that peninsula that juts way out, right? And aptly named Brittany, and then Wales, and then down in Devon as well, right? So all of the Britons got pushed back into these regions during the invasion of the Angles, the Saxons, and the Utes. And so Patrick was a Briton. And so sometime in the mid-420s, he leaves Lorraine in order that he might go visit his parents. And his parents, of course, are like, oh, you're not dead, right? They received him as this long-lost son. And, of course, they didn't want him to leave. But then, while he is there, he has this dream. And there are kind of two variants of the dream, but they both report the dream. And the dream we don't have in Patrick's words. We have a couple things by Patrick, but this is, you know, reported later, right? He says, I saw a man coming, as it were, from Ireland. His name was Victoricus, and he carried many letters, and he gave me one of them. I read the heading, The Voice of the Irish. As I began the letter, I imagined in that moment that I heard the voice of those very people who were near the wood of Fuclot, which is beside the Western Sea. And they cried out, as with one voice, We appeal to you, holy servant boy, to come and walk among us. Ooh. Now, the other variant basically has, as if it were babes crying to him. But basically, they both give us the same information, right? And suddenly he realizes, I'm not staying where I am. I am going back. And now some people you will read, for instance, there's a more recent biography, 1931 by a man named John Ryan. And Ryan, I should say, Father John Ryan, who was a Scot, I'm sorry, an Irish, please forgive me, all you Irish out there. He was an Irishman, an Irish Jesuit, who wrote a very good book. And he basically kind of casts everything in the vein that Patrick had this, let us say, this desire to return to Ireland from earlier days. Bury basically puts it at this moment, right? And it's from this moment then that, and it's interesting, right? Because Patrick is now approaching 40. And the dream must have been, right, hearkening back to his days when he was there among them. And so this is what prompts Patrick to return to Ireland, is this dream. It was interesting. We have no mention of who Victoricus, this man who he saw, was. Obviously someone from his past. And who he was, it's not clear. Victoricus is it's a Latin name, so I'm not quite sure who it is, and no one else is either. So basically, then he decides he is going to pursue the priesthood, and that he is going to go back to Ireland. So he is in a place called Auxerre. What is Auxerre? Auxerre, right? So that is the French pronunciation. So he's in Auxerre, and it seems that is, and this is the part I'm not quite sure. Does he leave Britain and go back to France, back to Gaul, I should say? Because he goes back and he goes to Auxerre. And while he's there, of course, he becomes acquainted with Saint Germanus, one of the great saints of Auxerre. And there happens something that's very strange, difficult even, because it really bothered Saint Patrick. So there was someone there, apparently someone in the clergy, connected with Saint Germanus, that St. Patrick confessed to, and he confessed to something that he had done when he was a boy of 15. And one of the things that was already difficult for Patrick was that while he could read and probably could write at this time, I mean, we have writings from him, he would seem to those all around him to be what they would have called unlettered, by which he knew how to read, knew how to write, but he was not well learned. He also was not a master of rhetoric, which was the most popular form of learning at the time. And by rhetoric, it's not just, you know, how to put words together, but rhetoric was kind of the pinnacle of learning. Like, you had all this information and you knew how to use the information. And the basic text for this would have been Cicero's book on the orator, in which Cicero lays out that to be a good orator, you have to be a master of facts, a master of logic, and know how to properly arrange things to make the best presentation of what you want to say. Patrick didn't have any of this training. And so this was already, as it were, a kind of strike against him. But then in the run-up to the point that he's actually, they're going to send him to Ireland. And they're going to send him to Ireland largely because it is already known that there are Christians in Ireland. And the Christians need to be better organized. Like, there's no organization among the people of Ireland. And so what happens is that Patrick, about the year 431, 432, he's getting ready, you know, right? He's making these preparations. He's preparing for ordination and then also, it would seem, consecration. When this friend he had confided this thing to, and it doesn't seem that he said this to him as a priest, but in confidence, whatever this thing was, and we don't know who this is because Patrick doesn't give us his name. He basically comes out and says, to my great and abiding hurt, this confidence I had given him about a thing I had done as a young boy, he reveals to everyone, to my great shame. And therefore, they decided they're not going to send him. They sent someone else, a man named Palladius. Not to be confused with the other Palladius who wrote the Lausaic history. Sent him off with Palladius. They consecrated and sent off Palladius. Now, it's not clear this Palladius, and I'd say Palladius was a common name. So we already met Palladius as the author of the Lausaic history, associated with St. John Chrysostom, associated with the Tall Brothers. There's another Palladius who was a Roman writer on agriculture. And this Palladius was part of a family from Gaul. We see that he may have been consecrated a bishop by Pope Celestine. He sent there in order to organize the church. Was he sent there by St. Hermanus? I don't know. So, and this is just part of piecing together the puzzle. But we know that he went there. He was only there for a year. One place I've read, he actually was killed. Other places, no, he was actually kicked out of Ireland, thus paving the way for Patrick, who does come there and is there by 433. So, I don't have time to finish about Patrick. I knew that I wouldn't. But I should say that Patrick's trip to Ireland was, of course, incredibly important. And one of the things that I want to point out is, well, the words of the hymn, right? The Lorica, the breastplate of St. Patrick. I love this hymn. I've known of this hymn for more than 40 years now, I think. And the tune that I learned it to, I mean, they're separate tunes. You can go look it up on YouTube and you'll hear lovely lilting Irish lasses singing it, right? But there's the one from the 1940 Anglican hymnal, right? I bind unto myself today. Right? This great kind of powerful hymn. It's a confession. But the one verse, I bind unto myself today the virtues of the star, the glorious sun's life-giving ray, the whiteness of the moon at even, the flashing of the lightning free, the whirling wind's tempestuous shocks, the stable earth, the deep salt sea, around the old eternal rocks or enduring rocks. And that part always caught my eye because of one of the things that we know that then comes about in Irish monasticism. Now, I will also say this. The Irish at this time were all called Scots, right? I mean, we think of Scotland as that country north of England, right? Scotland. But they were the Picts, P-I-C-T-S. The Scots all lived on Ireland. And one of the things that Patrick then does is Patrick completely organizes the church. He converts the Western Irish. He establishes his see in Armagh, which is now in Northern Ireland, to the consternation of all the people in Southern Ireland. And so what is happening, and this is one of the great things, and this is kind of the context of Bury's book, is that Patrick brings the classical world to Ireland. And it's not just that he brings the classical world to Ireland. The Irish, the Scots at the time, go seeking the classical world. They go looking for Latin and Greek grammars. And this is one of the most important things. Eventually, we will meet Irish at the courts of the Frankish kings who know their Greek. They translate Greek texts. And so the Irish, in a sense, are preserving. They weren't the only ones to do this. So there are people who somehow seem to think, oh, when the rest of the Roman Empire collapsed, it was the Irish who saved civilization. Well, not quite, not quite. But they are to be commended. But the reason I bring that verse up is the love of the Irish for the countryside and the love of the Irish for, let us say, things of the earth. And we can see this, right? We can see this because it bleeds over into the monasticism and the Christianity of Northern England, into the time of Bede. And when we look at the Book of Kells, which I'm not sure where the Book of Kells was made, there are arguments about it. And one of my professors basically thought there's almost no way it was not made at Lindisfarne. And he never did give me the reasons for that. And now Dr. Bulow has passed on to his reward. But he was one of the brilliant historians of Anglo-Saxon England. He wrote the biography of Alcuin of York. And he basically said, you know, his Irish friends would get all upset at him and basically would make the arguments that the Book of Kells, which is in Trinity College, Belfast, right? If you go to their library, that's where it is. So if you look up the Book of Kells, one of the things you notice is that the beginnings of each of the Gospels, right? And you also look at even the Lindisfarne Gospels, right? That the imagery is so wildly arboreal, right? And so wildly caught up with trees and shrubs and vines, right? And so this is one of the things that catches the eye when you look at their iconography, if you would. And I mean, they had their own kind of iconographical imprint. But when you look at the Book of Kells and you look at the Lindisfarne Gospels and you see this, I mean, this is immediately what comes to mind when I think about this, the virtues of the starlit heaven, right? The stable earth and the deep salt sea, right? All these things that have to do with seeing God's handiwork in creation. And of course, one of the things that may well be true, again, the higher naivete, Patrick's use of the clover to explain the Trinity. Now, Patrick's conversion of the Irish was something that it doesn't in the end save Europe. But I will note that the Irish are the ones who evangelize Northern England. They're the ones who evangelize Pictland, which becomes Scotland, because they evangelize. And eventually it is from them, right? I mean, eventually they come on, those Northern monks come under the English Church of Canterbury. That's a different story, which we will get to. But they come under the English Church, but it's from those Northern monasteries, Wearmouth, Yarrow. I mean, this is where Bede is from, but it's where the evangelization starts into Northern Europe and the apostles to the Germans and Boniface, Wulfilas, I'm sorry, Willibrord. And so it's the salvation of these people through Patrick that eventually leads to the Christianization of Northern England. Now, there is confrontations between Irish monasticism and Benedictine monasticism as it is presented in Augustine of Canterbury, a very sad tale. Regardless, Patrick, in a sense, brings Ireland into the world of Christendom because this is the world that's now emerging in the West. Christianity is the one institution which now binds the West together in the face of the crumbling Roman Empire. It had not completely crumbled, but it was getting there rather quickly. So, with that, I shall end today's podcast. All to say, we are still working furiously. Everything is pretty much in line to start ordering the first thing, and I know some of you have already signed up. Please be patient with me. I will get on my computer, dude. He's a college student, so you can pray for him that he gets this done. And so with that, that is where I shall leave things. I shall harangue him this week to make sure that stuff is up by this coming weekend. And I shall leave it at that. If you want to buy the course for your high schoolers, you will have to wait a couple other weeks, maybe, but because he's got all the lectures. Anyway, that's where I shall leave it. I have run a bit over. I guess I can be too exuberant sometimes, but be that as it may, our producer is still Elijah Severin. And this week, you are still listening to Johann Sebastian Bach. Maybe I'll make Elijah start next week with the Hymn of St. Patrick. But this is still a listener-supported podcast of Ancient Faith Ministries.
3: 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Tell Telling the Story, the Sunday Gospel Revisited. Join Father David as he uses the settings of the Gospel stories, as well as contemporary and historical settings, to bring a fresh and unexpected look at various biblical texts. 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
4: Hi, welcome to Telling the Story. I'm your host, Father David Smith. Today's Telling the Story is inspired by the Gospel reading for the 13th Sunday of Luke, found in St. Luke's Gospel, chapter 18 and verses 18 through 27, the story of the rich young man who walked away from Jesus when our Lord said to him, "You still lack one thing. Sell all that you have and distribute to the poor, and you will have treasure in heaven. And come follow me." I wonder, where did this young man go? Perhaps he went to find another, less demanding prophet to follow. Today's Telling the Story is entitled The Pliable Prophet. I know well the story of the young man from Luke's Gospel, Benjamin by name, whose father was Eliezer of Nazareth, a landowner and very wealthy man. This Benjamin came to me after he had gone to see Jesus of Nazareth, prophet and Messiah, who had told him to give up his riches. He would not do that. He came to me and offered me a large sum of money if I would play the role of spiritual guide to him, and I agreed. He had not asked me to do anything wrong, but to do only what I did for other people. He just offered me a larger amount of money than anyone else ever had. I know now that my accepting this money ended me as a prophet, then ended my life. Jesus of Nazareth had become very popular, and Benjamin always wanted to possess the latest thing. But this carried a cost. Benjamin and his family could pay high prices to get what they wanted, but when the seller demands everything you own and will ever own, Benjamin, and I think anyone confronted with that demand would do the same, drew the line. I myself had come to enjoy a fairly luxurious lifestyle and would have balked at the suggestion that I should give it up. Benjamin wanted to hear spiritual words. He wanted encouragement and inspiration. He enjoyed spending time now and then thinking about religious things. This provided a balance with the other parts of his life, which no one would ever describe as spiritual or religious in the least. Indeed, time and again, he would go places with his friends, and I understood that I could not accompany them. At the time, I comforted myself by saying I had no interest in the things they were doing, but now I know that I simply wanted to preserve my income. I should have spoken. Here I suffer for his soul as well as my own. Had I warned him and he ignored me, then at least I would have just my own sins to pay for. After tempting me to destroy myself as a prophet, Benjamin continued by poisoning what was left of my theology. I, the prophet, and he unschooled in the law. He did it with only one word, good. In fact, this word comprised the only way in which he ever referred to me, alone or with others, good teacher. He insisted that I think of myself this way. He would ask me if I understood the depth and width of my goodness. If I answered humbly, for my own spiritual father had told me to answer compliments in this manner, he would make the question into an argument. If I did not agree that I was a good prophet, a good teacher, he would rant and rave. Again, to my shame, I say that this gave me concern for the money he paid me, and I relented every time. But now I tell you what it really means when someone calls you good, me, him, his friends. One night while staying at the house of a friend of Benjamin's, I heard voices outside. One of the voices sounded like his, so I went outside with a friendly, a good night's health to you attitude. What I saw made me stop. Just as I'd walked around the corner of the house, I hurried to hide. The troop was dragging a man, pulling his limp body with his heel scraping the ground. I moved out of sight and heard them drop the body and start digging. They did this for so long that I sat down on the ground to wait. When they started speaking again, I looked around the corner to see what was happening, but the sun had started to rise. The digging and the murder before it had gone on all night. One saw me. He said something, and all ran to where I was sitting, standing around me just as they had before stood over the dead man. Benjamin said, "Good teacher, what are you doing here?" "I'm staying at his house, remember?" I said, pointing. "I just came outside to see the sunrise. Are you up early as well?" Here I admit my lie, done in the interests of self-preservation. Benjamin looked at the others as all held a tense silence. One of them shook his head, like a doctor telling parents that the child will not survive. Benjamin's shoulders fell, and he said, "Really? After all we've done this night?" "What choice do we have?" came the answer. Benjamin spoke with a desperate tone. "Keep him in the house until we determine what to do." One said, "If this gets out," he pointed back to the body next to the hole, "we'll all be like this guy." Benjamin said, "But it's already out, among us. We have to keep this secret for the rest of our lives. This is just one more of us that we must trust." He held out his hands as if preaching a sermon, as if he spoke not about me, but someone else. Another said, "But a prophet, Benjamin? One who, I guarantee, will decide someday that he cares nothing for consequences and tells someone what he saw? He will say now that he's not going to do that, but we simply cannot trust a holy man to keep such a secret. He'll say God told him to tell the truth." I thought, he's probably not wrong. Benjamin looked over at me, his mouth moving to say, "I'm sorry," but the words didn't come out. He shook his head. "Fine, whatever, but I'm not going to be here for this," and walked away. A great change comes into the words and tone of a group that has made a decision, and they acted quickly. They had one last question: dig the hole deeper, or can it fit two as it is? One took up the shovel, and I thought I would have some time to make my repentance and say some prayers, but he drove the blade into my throat, and that's the end of my story.
3: 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Father David Smith is the pastor of St. Sophia's Greek Orthodox Church in Syracuse, New York, and the author of Mary of All Praise and Help, I'm Bored in Church, both published by Ancient Faith Publishing. 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
6: 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Be grateful in all things. Be cheerful. Act cheerful, even if you don't feel like it, especially in the presence of others. Be simple, hidden, quiet, and small. The Holy Fathers say, if you want to be known by God, seek not to be known by people.

0: The kingdom is characterized by humility and gentleness of heart. It is the combination of these two qualities that constitutes the perfection of the person created according to Christ. 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
1: Here's Father Thomas Hopko with some words of wisdom about anxiety.
2: Do not be anxious about your life, what you shall eat or what you shall drink, or about your body, what you shall put on, for your life is more than food, your body more than clothing. Look at the birds of the air. They neither sow nor reap nor grow in barns, and yet their heavenly Father feeds them. Are you not more value than they? And which of you, by being anxious, can add one cubit to the span of his life, or one inch to the height of his head? Why are you anxious? You have this word anxious, anxious, anxious in there. Now, anxious doesn't mean not to be concerned. And some people think, oh, well, Jesus teaches you don't have to care about anything. God will take care of everything. That's not what he's saying. He's saying you got to work. You got to do what you got to do. You got to do what you're called to do. You may even be called to give it all up and follow me, like the apostles or the rich young man who couldn't do it and so on. That may be possible, but he's not saying that you go to sleep and say God is going to take care of me. That's not what he's teaching. He's not teaching against concern, he's teaching against anxiety. It's a big difference. So you do what you got to do, and then you trust him. But you trust him only when you do what you've got to do. And we'll see in Paul that he'll say,

In the early church, many women distinguished themselves by bravely refusing to renounce their belief in Christ, despite the threat of persecution, torture, and death. One such person was the holy martyr Sebastiana. Sebastiana was a follower of St. Paul, receiving her Christian training from this famous apostle to the Gentiles. Several years after Paul's own martyrdom, another period of persecution against Christians was unleashed by the emperor Domitian. Sebastiana was arrested and brought before the governor in the city of Marcianopolis to answer for her crime of professing her faith in Jesus Christ. Given the opportunity to forsake her Savior, Sebastiana remained steadfast in her convictions. She was subjected to barbaric tortures. She was even thrown into a red-hot oven. Miraculously, she was unharmed. Sebastiana was then taken to the city of Heraclea, where additional punishment was ordered. Amazingly, nothing seemed to harm her. Finally, Sebastiana suffered martyrdom by beheading. Pompeian, the governor of that region, ordered her body to be tossed into the sea. According to the tradition of the church, her earthly remains were recovered by angels, who took her sacred body to the island of Rhodes for burial. The holy martyr Sebastiana is a shining example for all of us. We too must be willing to sacrifice everything, even our very lives, for our beloved Lord Jesus Christ. This has been another in the All Saints series, taken from the Orthodox Weekly Bulletin on Ancient Faith Radio.

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0: Hey everybody, this is Steve, and welcome to episode 34 of We Are Orthodoxy. Do you ever wonder what it really means for human beings to be both body and soul? Have you ever felt torn between two worlds? On the one hand, wanting to give yourself to the church while also feeling that part of you is being drawn somewhere else? Because if so, then I think you're really going to enjoy Christian's conversation with Rin. But first, let's hear what people are saying about We Are Orthodoxy. Creator25 gave us a 5-star rating and said, "I find these conversations to be quite frank. Our lives are never as cookie-cutter as we would like them to be. This doesn't mean that we can't pour out our humility, our struggle, and our faith into the conversation. The battle between good and evil is real, and we get a glimpse of individual care and sincerity with each episode. Great concept." Wow, thank you. And thank you all for listening now. When you're done, head over to Apple Podcasts or wherever you listen to podcasts and be sure to give us a 5-star rating and leave a review. We might read it on a future episode. Now, I'll turn it over to Christian for his interview with Rin.
1: Hi, Rin.
2: Hey.
1: How are you?
2: I'm good. How

0: are you?
1: I'm well. I just want to thank you for taking the time to chat with me today, to be on the podcast. I think it's super cool. And I always like to kind of point out too, whenever somebody puts themselves out there as like, "Hey, I want to share my story," I always feel like it's something worth marveling at. So you were one of those people who are like, "I think that like I would like to be on and I would like to share my story." So I think that it's just awesome that you took the leap and introduced yourself, and now you're here. So thank you.
0: thank you. Yeah, thank you for letting me tell my story.
1: Of course.
0: I'm excited to be here.
1: I'm excited to hear it. Obviously, I don't know anything really about it. A little bit in emails that you've sent, but then it'll be a different conversation, I think. But how did you end up coming across We Are Orthodoxy or deciding that you wanted to be a part of it?
0: Well, that is a long story. Suffice to say that I've been on a journey. I am currently a part of the Protestant, I guess, faith, but have been just kind of searching things out anyway. I have been looking into Orthodoxy, and someone told me about B the B, and then I started searching more around things that were done by Y2AM, and then found you guys, and I've literally binged every single episode, and I've loved it. So it's been really nice to, it feels like, a lot of times you'll find things that are, people kind of talking at an audience, which is awesome, but it's rare that you find true conversation where you feel like you're really connected. And I think that's awesome. And I've loved listening to it.
1: Wow. Well, that's a cool path to kind of have gone the B2B Y2AM rabbit trail. There's I think that we it's cool when like our stuff actually like connects somehow. But yeah, I'm grateful that you've loved it enough to want to be a part of the project and to kind of keep the conversation going, even from kind of like, the place that you're standing. So I think you're probably one of the few, I think, that we've had that's like Protestant kind of looking into Orthodoxy. Like most people have either been in it and are in it or have been in it and left. Like we might have had like one other person on the show who's, I think, been on their way or looking into it. So super cool. Super cool that you found it and wanted to share your story, which, I definitely want to get to, but I also want to know just a little bit more about you. So can you just tell us a little bit about yourself? Like, what's your story?
0: Yes. So I live in Atlanta. My name's Wren Tomlinson. I am 32, and I used to be in pharmaceutical sales and moved to Atlanta and knew that that wasn't the route that God had me on. And then, so now I'm working for an online nonprofit Christian. I mean, there's a lot of adjectives that you could put in front of the nonprofit. But anyway, it's a nonprofit called Giving Company here in Atlanta. So I help to curate websites and do graphic design and things like that. So that is what I do for work. I've been a part of a church here in Atlanta that is pretty well known. I have five little sisters, and I just took three of my little sisters to a Jonas Brothers concert last night. I knew not a single word they were singing, but I was in it with them. They were having a blast. So anyway, yeah. So I grew up in Tuscaloosa, Alabama, and went to the University of Alabama. Sadly, I did not want to go there. I wanted to go to Auburn, but anyway, it ended up working out great. And so now I'm in Atlanta. I've been here for January 5th will be 5 years.
1: All right. So Atlanta for 5 years. You said that like when once you moved there, you knew that what you were doing with pharmaceutical sales wasn't what God had for you. How did you know that?
0: So I'd been in it for about a year and a couple of months once I moved here. So it was beginning of 2016. And I had this, I mean, I don't really know how to explain it other than just like an encounter with the Lord. And I mean, I grew up Methodist, so like if you saw visions, like they're gonna put you in a home. You know what I'm saying? Like you're not, that's not like acceptable. Not really acceptable, but in the South, it's just not the norm. So anyway, as I was driving down the road one day, I just like had this encounter. I mean, that's the only thing I know how to call it with the Lord. And since that point, I've not turned back at all. I mean, I felt like I just wanted to read every single thing I could find. And so 3 months later, I was in my apartment, and it was like I just heard. I mean, I guess it was the Lord, and I just felt like He was saying, "I'm pulling you out of pharmaceutical sales." and it'll be in July. And that is exactly what happened. It happened on July 13th, and I was taken out for budget reasons, got another pharmaceutical job, was also taken out for budget reasons. Our entire team on that team was taken out for budget reasons. So I was like, okay, I hear you, you know? But yeah, I think that's the only way I can describe it, but it was really amazing to watch it all play out.
1: So then how did you end up going the nonprofit route? I mean, how did, once the pharmaceutical stuff was done, were you just like, okay, doing something else?
0: Well, I knew that I'd actually been praying about this company. A friend of mine that I went to church with and actually was in seminary with worked at this company. And I knew that I wanted to be in ministry, but I didn't know what that would look like for me and how that would kind of pull in all of my different, like the different gifts that God's given me. And so anyway, I'd been praying about working here for a long time. And right after I lost the second job due to budget cuts, my friend who worked here called me and she said, I'm actually going back into the corporate world and I want to recommend you for this job. Would you be open to it? And so I told her yes. And she put my name in and they weren't ready to hire for several months. So it wasn't until May that I was hired. It was a crazy story. I mean, I had already like accepted a job with a different company and just truly felt like I was going to hear from the company that I'm at now within the period of time that they had before I was supposed to start. Cause they gave me a 5-week period of time. And within a week I heard from this company and the day before I was supposed to, so the Friday before I was supposed to start at the other company, I got the offer from this company.
1: Oh, wow.
0: So yeah, it was pretty wild.
1: So what about now what you're doing? Is this like, is this the dream? Like, is this what God wants for you?
0: It's not the dream, mm-hmm. but I definitely do feel really strongly that it's preparing me for what I do feel like the Lord has called me to. And I mean, there's a lot of different things that I feel like the Lord really has called me to in the space of ministry online, just maybe in a different aspect. So it's been really cool to get to walk this out, but also to get to meet different people who are already kind of doing that and help support them along the way because I'm learning so much that I never would have known before. Mm. So it's really great.
1: Yeah. Can I ask you more about that? So this is preparing you for what the Lord is calling you to, kind of like this, maybe some aspects of ministry online. What does that look like?
0: Yeah. So I have a dream of, I feel this is part of what led me to Orthodoxy, to be quite honest with you. I have been on a health journey for about the last 2 years, and I just started dreaming of a website that would help people, especially in the Protestant world, understand how to incorporate the practical, everyday things of taking care of your health, taking care of your body, in with the faith that you walk in. Because I feel like oftentimes I couldn't find where my body fit into my faith in the Protestant world. Like the only place that my body fit into my faith was for me to raise my hands on Sunday, you know, just in worship. And for quite a while, to be quite honest with you, there was just this almost oppressive thing happening where I just really didn't even feel the freedom to take care of my health because I was so afraid of vanity. And so my friend actually led me to Dr. Zielinski's podcast, who is now a friend of mine. And he is a functional medicine doctor, all the things. And so he was talking about health from a biblical perspective. And he and his wife are amazing. And so ever since I've found them, and I just have almost felt like the permission to step into that health journey. And so really what the dream is to launch something of practical help really to anybody wherever they are in their faith walk, whether they be Catholic or Orthodox or Protestant, wherever they are, and just to help people see that, you know, the Lord is, he's given us so much knowledge that he wants us to use. Like he is for our health. So that's the dream.
1: Yeah, that's cool. How did you end up kind of going the health route? I mean, what's that journey been like for you?
0: It really feels very interconnected to the pharmaceutical thing. It almost feels like the Lord was like changing worlds. You know what I mean? Instead of being in the medication side of things, being in the prevention side of things. But the health journey for me was, I mean, it really, really started when I had to commute 55 miles one way to work. And then it's just, I mean, when you're doing that already, and then you're already in a sedentary job, your body will just, I mean, we're made to move. And so my body just started revolting, full on revolt. And I just started doing different things that I felt like would help. And what was crazy was I actually felt I had just used to drink Diet Dr. Pepper like it was going out of style. And so I quit doing that, and it was the hardest thing in the world. Actually, the kids that I babysit were like, "Miss Ren, you drink way too many Diet Dr. Peppers." And I was like, "Well, okay then." And so they gave me,
1: "You're like, quiet, children, go get Miss Ren another Diet Dr. Pepper."
0: It was so funny.
1: My juice.
0: Yes. And so they do. They have LaCroix at their house, and they were like, you know, if you've ever had grapefruit LaCroix, it's called Pamplemousse.
1: Pamplemousse.
0: So they were like, "Miss Ren, go out there and get you a Pample Mouse." And I just got so tickled. That was so funny. Yeah. Oh my goodness. Yeah, it was so funny. So anyway, I had that, and I was like, "Oh, this is actually good." And so I have not had a Diet Dr. Pepper since that day, and I've not looked back.
1: Congratulations. That's awesome.
0: Thanks. I'm really proud of it. And I'm just so thankful to them that they were like, "Hey, here's some tough love for you, Miss Ren." You know, like, I mean, and I think about it, like, what if I'm not going to let them have Diet Dr. Pepper, then why am I going to drink it? You know, like,
1: totally doesn't make any sense.
0: No, not at all. And so anyway, that sort of, you know, kind of came into things. And so I was like, okay, well, I'm not going to have caffeine. What am I going to do? Like, what? And so I started looking up different vitamins that I felt like would go with the symptoms that I'm having. And then I went to church one night, and I was talking about kind of how I was feeling. And a friend of mine said, "You might have a thyroid problem." And so I went, like, I don't want to be on thyroid medicine for the rest of my life. And I know some people do have to be, and that's that route. But if I can prevent it getting worse and actually heal from it, I'd rather do that than anything else. And so I went home that night, and I was listening to podcasts about natural things that you can do for thyroid. And it was every single vitamin that I had found on the internet that was supposed to meet my symptoms. And so it was wild. And so anyway, since then, it's just been a matter of figuring out, you know, what is it that makes my body feel like, you know, feel like I want to get up and move around and, you know, feel like I feel more healthy. And so that's been, it's been a fun journey, because it's just, there's so much to learn, and I love to learn anyway. And so I've really, really loved kind of searching all of that out. And it is so empowering, because you realize what you can do for you. You know what I mean? Like, when you learn those things and you can implement those things in your life, and it just almost gives you an avenue to be able to accomplish something.
1: Yeah, totally.
0: For yourself. So it's been a lot of fun.
1: That's awesome. That sounds super cool. And really, like, that, like, that takes a really kind of personal and close touch for you, you know, to have been able to, like, stand kind of on the door of, like, some sort of unhealth or something, and then be able, I like the way that you said that, right? Like, I don't want to have to just kind of, like, take medicine and, like, manage it. I'd rather heal, you know, prevent and heal.
0: Yeah.
1: Which I feel is really kind of like the beautiful thing to health, to healthy choices and healthy living, is that our bodies want to kind of repair, you know, that they're made to repair.
0: Yeah.
1: Like, if they don't repair, it's because in some ways we've, you know, generally speaking, you know, barring some sort of, like, exceptional disease or genetic to something, like, you know, they'll do that. They'll get better. You get a cut, gets better.
0: Yeah.
1: You get a stomach ache, gets better. Like, just happens.
0: Yeah.
1: You also mentioned that you went to seminary.
0: Yes. For two semesters, my church did a partnership with Dallas Theological Seminary. So I was in that for 2 years. And then when I was out of work, I didn't have the money to go. And so I just kind of quit doing that, and then haven't had the time or the funds to be able to go back. But it's been amazing, because I've been able to go on this journey that I don't know that I would have been able to go on if I were in seminary.
1: Mm. Do you want to go back to seminary at some point, or, like, do anything, I don't know, any further theological education?
0: Well, probably not there.
1: Sure.
0: Yes, I would love to learn more. And I would love to go back to wherever I find is what I truly feel like is the truth about the Lord. And that feels right now like the Orthodox Church. But it's a big leap. And I know you, that's part of your story. And I know you made that leap as well. So, I think I would love to have that, mostly because what I feel like I'm called to, I feel like needs to have some sort of backing there to be able to explain things from that standpoint.
1: Yeah. I love kind of like seeing how even already, like all the pieces are kind of fitting into this, like, vision kind of for what you want, you know, with like, even with like the work that you do with the nonprofit, kind of preparing you for something like running a website or anything like that, that movement from, you know, medicinal management or whatever to kind of like preventative healthcare stuff. But that's, you know, there's definitely like a movement toward some sort of like integrative whole on this, that kind of, you know, combined even with the vision of like, you know, what does it mean then for, you know, for humans to have bodies, not just only as kind of like accessories to life, but to like really be embodied. Like we are spirits that are embodied. We don't exist one from the other. You know, there's no way to somehow just treat the body like an unnecessary shell.
0: Yeah.
1: Yeah. It's cool to kind of see how all of that is looping. So now, you know, you're saying you want to go to where you find the truth about the Lord. Mm-hmm. Right now that feels like orthodoxy. So I guess it sort of seems like now is as good a time as any to just ask you the thing that I ask everybody. And that's if you were to describe your relationship with the Orthodox Church at this point as a Facebook relationship status, how would you do that?
0: It's complicated, maybe. Yeah. Mainly because I'm like 2 inches deep, like there's a whole ocean and I'm like, you know, tiptoeing into it. I feel like I've been submerged as much as I've gone and like looked into it just from a rational perspective and how many things I've read and all of that. But I feel like orthodoxy is something you have to experience. And I haven't been able to do that a whole lot yet, mostly because I'm a little bit scared, I'll be honest with you. But yeah, I would say it's complicated, but I'm also like crushing hard. That's not a status, but it is the truth.
1: Yeah. I'm crushing hard. I love that. Yeah. Okay. So maybe walk me through a little bit, because you're saying like, I've done a lot of like the looking into stuff kind of from this rational perspective and submerged myself in like reading and all of that, but that experiential side of it, that's something that you haven't been able to touch as much.
0: Yeah, mostly just because I went recently to Vespers at a Russian Orthodox church, but I didn't know anything. I didn't understand what's happening at all. I mean, I gave my friend a play-by-play who, this girl that I met on Instagram, which is how I meet all my friends. It's like a joke, running joke in my work and everywhere. But anyway, she actually didn't know me from Adam, sent me a book, and it was Matthew Gallatin's Thirsting for God in the Land of Shallow Wells.
1: Yep.
0: And so anyway, we've kept up. We've never actually met in real life, but she also converted from Protestantism. And so anyway, she messaged me and she was like, hey, how did it go? And I was like, here's my play-by-play. I had no idea what to do with my hands. I didn't know where to turn. I was like, why are these people? Can we just bow one time? That three times feels like a lot. And then I was like, wait, now we're eating cake. Okay. What? That's okay. Anyway, I mean, I was into the cake. Let me just say that. But
1: anyway,
0: more cake. Yeah. And so anyway, I think there has been a little bit of fear to step into that, but also more fear to step away from what I'm already in because I feel so loyal to that. I was supposed to go to the Cathedral of the Annunciation here in Atlanta with a friend of mine this past Sunday, and I slept through every single one of my alarms like a good 32-year-old does. And so anyway, actually I'm going with her somewhere tonight. So, or not tonight, Thursday night. So I'm excited about that. Cool. And it's having to do with young adults orthodoxy.
1: Mm-hmm. Okay, cool. Yeah. So talk to me a little bit more about the fear to both to step into and to step out of. I mean, because that is definitely like to have one foot in each camp sort of in some sense, like that puts you on pretty rough ground. Because I imagine in some sense, too, there's also maybe like a little bit of a fear of not stepping into.
0: For sure.
1: Like, on the one hand, maybe I'm afraid to step into it, but I'm also a little afraid not to, because I feel like I maybe know too much now.
0: 100%. Yes.
1: Yeah. So talk to me about both of those, kind of like all that fear stuff.
0: Yeah. I think in terms of the fear to step into, I will just tell you, part of my journey to even learning about Orthodoxy involved me YouTubing videos of Orthodox services. And I was like, this is from Mars. Like, coming from a place where, and I don't mean that to be like disrespectful at all, but coming from a place where, I mean, it's a concert every Sunday and it's beautiful and I love it, but it's very, very different. And it looks to me, I mean, I look at it and I think, wow, like they just invite you into the whole of it, you know? Whereas being sung to and responding, you're invited into the process, which I think is beautiful, but also I don't know what to do. And so that's frightening. And also when I go to my church, I can wear, I don't have to dress. So I don't actually have the right clothes, I don't think, even to wear to an Orthodox church right now. And so those are something, will hold you back, I guess. But, sure. And not that anybody's been like, no, you can't wear that. But I think maybe it's me being more self-conscious than anything else. And then, I think the fear of losing or leaving my church is that I don't want to lose my people. And they have been my family since I moved here in January of 2015. So, there's a lot of fear there because I lost my mom. I'm going to try to say this without crying. I lost my mom very suddenly last October.
1: Oh, no.
0: And yesterday was her birthday, so it's a little fresh, to be honest.
1: Yeah.
0: But anyway, so that just means that my people are just so special, you know, and when you lose somebody, that makes it even harder to try to leave something else, you know? So, because you're trying to find your place in the world, and you've already got a place here, and so trying to find that somewhere else and also trust that the people that you already love are not actually going to go anywhere, that you're still going to have that relationship. You're just not going to be doing church with them. Yeah. There's just a lot of uncertainty, I think, around that.
1: That makes a lot of sense to me. Yeah. First of all, I'm so sorry that happened.
0: Thank you.
1: Those sudden losses are just so disorienting and so painful.
0: Yeah.
1: Especially when it's like someone so close to you, like your mom.
0: Yeah.
1: You know?
0: It was rough.
1: Man, I can't even imagine. I mean, it's, so it makes sense to me, right? That like, hey, I got these people now who have been my family, who have been there, who have been through this with me. People that you were with when you found out, people that you were with when you had to process it all. Like, of course you wouldn't want to leave them.
0: Yeah.
1: Especially like if, you know, who knows? I mean, you wouldn't want to say like, hey, we're donezo or whatever. But if I go to a different church, does that maybe mean that we're done? I don't want that.
0: Yeah. Yeah. And I mean, it wouldn't be me cutting those relationships off. I just know, and I go to a pretty large church and I love my church, but you know, when you're out of sight, it feels like you're out of mind, you know?
1: Mm.
0: Especially when you're going to a big church and the focus is, you know, on creating an environment where people get to experience the Lord. You know, that focus just shifts to what's in front of you. And that is what's true in any big church, I think. So, I mean, it's not that I don't trust my friends, but I mean, there's just a fear there, just an uncertainty of, you know, well, if I'm not here, you're going to even think to reach out, you know?
1: Yeah, no, I mean, that makes a lot of sense. I think if I were in your shoes too, I you know, standing on the brink of something like this, that I think I would also feel afraid for sure of like, what's going to happen. I mean, who knows? Just because, like you said, it's uncertainty. There's no way of knowing what's going to happen any which way. Yeah,
0: for sure.
1: And uncertainty is not a fun place to be, you know?
0: No. That's a whole topic.
1: Yeah, indeed.
0: In and of itself. Yes, I agree.
1: People much smarter and well-versed have had more things to say about it probably than you and I have ever could.
0: It's been a big part of this journey, I will say that.
1: Yeah. So, okay, I totally hear like that, how that would be really like is the word destabilizing fair?
0: For
1: the foot in, foot out, like fear of going into, fear of leaving, like unstable, the disorienting, I don't know, like paralyzing a little bit.
0: Kind of.
1: Okay.
0: I think, maybe, I don't know. I'll just tell you this. Before, when my only context of God was the understanding of the cross that looked like penal substitutionary atonement. And I don't know if everybody that listens to this podcast knows what that is, but it's essentially the view that in order to forgive us, God had to pour his wrath out on Jesus rather than being free to forgive us. And when I understood God in that way, uncertainty felt very scary, because ultimately the God that I believed in wasn't actually good and kind. And so uncertainty in that space was very, very, very difficult and scary. And it just felt like, oh my gosh, I have to get everything right. And like, you know, it just was anxiety inducing, I feel like. But as I'm coming to understand God to look more like Christ, uncertainty feels like a really safe place to be. So I think I've become so much more accepting of uncertainty than I used to be. Mostly because I've come to know God as really good and really kind, thanks to Ancient Faith.
1: Thanks to Ancient Faith and the folks at Y2AM.
0: Yes, yep. No, I'm kidding. That is the truth. That's really funny. For real.
1: Yeah. So. Well, thanks for saying that just like we rehearsed. I think that's...
0: No, it's the truth.
1: Yeah. Well, okay. So... That makes sense to me, kind of like the shift that maybe has happened there, right? Like growing up kind of thinking like of God as this wrathful, vengeful, God who kind of needs to like kick somebody, right? Yeah. Like, well, somebody needs to get a spanking, and I don't know, it doesn't have to be you guys, but like, maybe it'll be my son who didn't do anything wrong. Like surely he deserves it instead.
0: Yeah.
1: Someone's got to get hit.
0: I know.
1: Yeah, it doesn't make sense. But okay, so as you're kind of like making this like, you know, transition from, from like one kind of mind into the other, man, you know, there's just so many things that I feel like that I have questions about, but I'm not sure almost which way I want to take it, but I guess I'll just ask, because you've said like a couple times, you know, that I love my church, it's beautiful, those are my people, all of that kind of stuff. So to me, in some sense, almost like I don't know, I mean, it sounds like, well, that's like, that's your place, you know what I mean? Like that's it, there it is, like you're it's beautiful, you love it, you like the people, you're happy there, you like going. So what is it then about kind of this like new crush that you've kind of got? Like, why? You know what I mean? Does that make sense?
0: Yes. Mm-hmm.
1: Like, if you're so happy over here, then why?
0: That's a great question. So earlier this year, my pastor, who I have the utmost respect for and think he is awesome, so I don't want to say his name because he's well known around the world, but he did a sermon recently, and it was about the wrath of God, and it was situated around penal substitutionary atonement. But in the entire sermon, he didn't say anything about the enemy. He didn't say anything. I mean, you know, like, it was just all kind of like our fault, and like God had to do something about it. And the way that he pictured it was, he positioned a bowling ball above a coffee cup, a black coffee cup, which was supposed to represent humanity. And at the last minute, right before he dropped the bowling ball, he replaced it with a white cup, essentially showing that he had, you know,
1: smashed Jesus
0: instead of us. And I just left with so many questions. I don't know if I can say this, but I was like, God, you're not an asshole, but that looked like, you know what I'm saying? Like, I got really blunt and very honest with God. I was like, that is not you. I don't think that that's you. I've never thought that that's you. So right now my experience of you and my theology are not matching. And that doesn't, I mean, it started unraveling to me, Christian, in so many ways that I was like, oh my gosh, this is how this forms culture. Like if we think that it is okay, or if we think that God is inviting us to celebrate the fact that he sent a whipping boy, no matter, I mean, no wonder so many people just don't even care about other people who are oppressed. You know, I mean, it's like, it just shapes so much. And not to say that every Protestant is that way, but I just know that it can just breed indifference in places where the scriptures actually call us to be very involved and lean in like Jesus did. And so anyway, that sent me on a journey, and it was, so that is specifically the reason why I don't feel like I'm going to get fed spiritually there in the right and emotionally the best way. So that's why I feel like that's just not where I'm supposed to be right now.
1: Which is definitely so hard, again, because there's like that fear of leaving. Since your mom passed, like, is that kind of where you really fused into that community in some way and like felt the support and the love of the people around you? Like, did they go through it with you? And that, like, that's when it really became like, these are my people.
0: Yeah. Several of them did. And there was a lot of support from, just from like my close friends at the church. I do think that their people were afraid or didn't really know how to support me in that. And so once it was like, you know, a month passed or whatever, like I just didn't have many families that were reaching out to me and being like, hey, come in with us, except for the family that I live with, who they are absolutely the best gift. Oh my goodness. But I just didn't have many people reaching out to me and being like, hey, look, you want to come over? And like, well, you know, eat popcorn and watch movies, or, you know, there wasn't a lot of like, let me move toward you because I know you can't move toward me while you're in grief. And so I just haven't witnessed a ton of that. But I also know that, you know, we live in a very busy city. Everybody has families and everybody has stuff that they already have going on. But I just do wish that not really that they had made different decisions as much as it is that I wish that our church really, focused on, you know, grieving with those who are grieving, pastoral care and family.
1: Yeah. I mean, even what you're saying here now too, like kind of further, like emphasizes what you said before, like, cause it feels like out of sight, out of mind, right? Like even while all of this is going on and you're unable to move toward people in your grief, like you're, you know, not necessarily kind of like, you know, I don't hear any kind of like resentment or bitterness, but like maybe a little bit of an ache. Like a wish that, you know, I wish that people could have come toward me while I was incapable of reaching out because I was so, you know, swallowed by what I was going through. But now I can hear why there would be some hesitation even to want to go, because like, who knows if you started going to a different church, like, is that it? Yeah. You know, like, are we done? Are you gonna, I mean, you weren't there when I, even in some sense, when I really needed you. I still do, but you know, if I'm not seeing you every Sunday, like then what, you know, then are you suddenly going to show up, or, you know, probably not. I don't know.
0: I'm so glad that you said that, because that has been a big part of this is me seeing the lack of, you know, people feeling the comfort to actually, you know, engage with me about it. And so if they don't feel the comfort to engage with me about my grief while I'm in front of them, what's going to happen if I'm not, you know? And it's like, I think it's hard to be next to suffering when you've never suffered, because you so don't want that to be your reality. So you just, I mean, I did this. I know that I did this before I ever lost anybody, you know? I mean, like I would avoid suffering like the plague, because I was like, in Jesus' name, that is not happening to me. And then here it is, you know? And so it makes you vulnerable to sit next to people who are grieving, because you cannot sit next to grief and be indifferent about it. I think that's, you know, that's hard. And I don't blame anybody for that, because I know I do the same thing. And I think in that space, you're also like, oh, what do I do? You know, like, how can I be helpful to you? You know?
1: Yeah. You know, and even just I'm thinking right now too, right? Like, because suffering for the Orthodox is like such like a central kind of like component to redemption and transformation and all of that kind of stuff. And I mean, really, like, I mean, any kind of like wisdom, like spiritual wisdom, involves some sort of transformation of suffering, not the obliteration of it or even the denial of it, but some sense where like suffering is kind of this unto new life, right? Yeah. Like the death and rebirth kind of thing. But even kind of like, you know, trying to kind of like square the circle or circle the square, I'm never sure which one I'm trying to do, but you know, the you're saying like the penal substitution stuff, like it forms culture, right? And if in the penal substitution the only vision that we have for suffering is God's wrath, then like of course we're going to be scared of suffering.
0: Yeah,
1: because it's the wrath, it like equals the wrath of God, right? He took it out on Jesus so that we wouldn't have to suffer. Like that's the idea, right? He paid so that we don't have to pay. And so now when we see somebody in pain, we're like, well, we're not supposed to feel that, like you said, in Jesus's name, not me.
0: Yeah,
1: you know?
0: Yeah.
1: Like as if there's something, and that's where we get all these questions of like theodicy, right? Of like, why would God allow good people to like have bad things happen? Which was never the question that the early church asked. It was never the question that the Jews asked.
0: Yeah.
1: Right. But suffering was such a central part of the redemption story. Their question was not, why would you let this happen? But how long, oh Lord? Right. How long will we?
0: That's so good.
1: They're issues of lament. They're not, it's not theodicy. It's lament.
0: Yeah.
1: And there were people who knew how to lament together and people who knew how to grieve together. Because for them, suffering was, it's the cross. Like the cross is the central icon of everything, right? Like it's the suffering, it's a human being suffering.
0: Yeah.
1: And it is a God who suffers with human beings. Like that is the cross. And by bearing it, like it turns into this newness.
0: Yeah.
1: But it totally makes sense kind of, in my mind anyway, like by not leaning into that vision and by instead leaning into this penal substitution where suffering is equals God's wrath. Like, of course, you know, you would feel isolated in it because who wants to touch it?
0: Right.
1: You know, or people are going to try to come up with like weird stuff to say to you of like, she's in a better place or she, whatever that kind of like, yeah, thanks, I know, kind of.
0: Had not really thought about that from that perspective, but yes, you're right. And one thing that I did notice as I was sort of going down this journey towards Orthodoxy, I just was like, these people like appreciate to suffer. And I was like, I don't know if I feel good about that. You know, like, that's a little bit of uncertainty that I'm not sure I'm down with, you know? And so like, you know, I was like, but that's just so beautiful. I mean, that is like, if you can still believe that God is good in the midst of your stuff, like these, like I read stories about the saints. It's crazy. Okay. Paul's new story. But I like was headed to these girls in my town who have started a Protestant towards Orthodoxy, like counseling group. It's like a night where they all get together. Anyway, I was headed over there. I was listening to a podcast on Midrash. So it's like the rabbinic interpretation of the Old Testament. And then the guy that was on the podcast was talking about that his favorite icon was I don't know what it's called, but it's the icon from St. Catherine of, is it, it's some mountain.
1: Sinai?
0: Sinai, that's it. It was a picture of Jesus and like one of his eyes looks different than the other and
1: all
0: this stuff. So I'm listening to this on the way there, had never listened to this podcast before, never a single episode from this exact podcast. And I get there and the girl's like, hey, I have a book for you. It's about St. Catherine of Mount Sinai. And I was like, bye. Like, what?
1: Yeah.
0: This is nuts. So anyway, I mean, and I read the story and I was like, okay, you want to teach me how to embrace suffering?
1: Mm.
0: And I mean, it's a whole new world. And that, the way you put it, I think helps me even to kind of pull back the lens on why is suffering avoided in some parts of the church and why is it embraced in others?
1: Yeah. So I'm curious, you know, for you about like what that, you know, what that journey, because I want to talk too about, but I feel like I'm definitely curious about like your experience of the obstacles for sure. Cause I think that's important as well. Mm-hmm. Cause I want to hear that. Cause obviously like standing with 2 feet firmly in the church, to me, it grieves me to hear that there's any obstacles for people. Mm. Like it pains me, you know?
0: Yeah.
1: Cause I don't want there to be, like, I want us all to be on the same team. You know, I want us all to be kind of like really in this in some real sense. Not that we're not somehow all still mystically connected because of our, you know, shared personhood and in this like suffering, like universal, right? Yeah. That we all participate in. But I do want to talk about that. But I also want to keep kind of asking you questions about your journey with suffering and kind of like, what suffering has looked like vis-a-vis this journey for you, you know? So you read this book and you felt like, okay, I'm being taught how to embrace the suffering. What does that mean? First of all, like, I mean, I've barely suffered at all in my life. You know what I mean? So I'm kind of like, suffering, like we should talk about suffering. But at the same time, I'm like, we had a pretty simple life. Pretty easy. So what does it look like to embrace the suffering and like, I don't know, where does that put you now?
0: I think realizing that like the picture of Jesus in between two other people is the picture of God suffering with us. And so thinking about that is going like, he understood grief and he understood suffering to the nth degree. And so if he is willing to go there and did it for the joy set before him, then I feel like I can trust that, you know, I can be uncomfortable in this space because he's in it with me, but also because there's a joy set before me too, you know? And so, I mean, that was not my view for a very long time. I mean, I mean, until I even started moving towards Orthodoxy, that, you know, my view coming from where I was all over the map. It was like, well, was it mercy? Because she struggled with undiagnosed bipolar disorder and she would self-medicate with alcohol and Xanax. And so the combination of the two is what took her life. And so, I mean, I think like, was it God's mercy that he was taking her out of that torment? Or, you know, I mean, like those theories just kind of go all over the place. But
1: yeah.
0: You know, I think as I come to know more about what the Orthodox Church teaches, I have come to be so much more comfortable. I don't know if that's the right word, but I mean, truly that it has provided comfort to my soul to realize that I don't have to have all these theories about why it happened, but that I can still pray for her. That, you know, even though she's not here bodily, that her spirit lives, you know, and that I can still pray for her. And so I think that has been, you know, as I've moved towards Orthodoxy, just such a great comfort, you know? I mean, I think beforehand, there's just such a finality and such an uncertainty. And so you have to come up with all these ideas about what potentially could have happened. But I just feel like there's just a simple hope that I have now that I've discovered the original true faith.
1: Mm.
0: I don't know if that answered your question at all, but yes.
1: It's actually quite beautiful to me too. And I'm sorry if I keep kind of like interjecting with even stuff that like it brings up kind of in my mind. but like your vision, you're saying like Christ suffering between two people, right? Is like mm-hmm. is the image of a God who suffers with humanity. Mm-hmm. And what I think is like, you know, I'm just trying to like weigh these things against each other in some way in my mind, maybe in a way that I never have.
0: Yeah.
1: And so I hope it's okay that I'm working these thoughts out with you on your time.
0: That's totally fine.
1: But like in the penal substitution thing, right? It's like, oh, well, like bipolar and all of that stuff, like that is like the fallout of like being bad and like all of that kind of stuff. It's almost like fuel for punishment mm-hmm. still, or evidence yeah. of like our badness or whatever it might be. Right. Uh-huh. But kind of from this other perspective, the perspective in the Orthodox Church, right. We can see like, yeah, sure. It's fallout from the fall. Definitely. Like, mm-hmm. you know, take away sin and death, you take away bipolar disorder. Like that's just the reality. Yeah. And
0: yeah.
1: right. And it's yeah. also still something that causes someone suffering. And so mm-hmm. in the Orthodox mind, like our God is one who knows that from the inside. He's not mm-hmm. a stranger to it. He suffered with your mom.
0: Yeah.
1: Like there's no, you know, like there's no mm-hmm. ifs or ands or buts about it. It's just like, mm-hmm. it is what it is. Like he felt everything with her. He went through everything yeah. with her. And now kind of like what I love that you're even bringing up is like there's at least some comfort, and like I don't need to have these ideas and all of this kind of like finality to try to take uncertainty and somehow bring some certainty into it. Like mm-hmm. I don't need that, because what I can trust in is a God who is merciful and suffers yeah. with human beings and like knows what my mom has been in.
0: Yeah,
1: like he's that kind of God.
0: Mm-hmm.
2: Hey everybody, this is Steve again. 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And now, let's turn it back over to Christian for the rest of the conversation.

0: And so now I can pray for her because like I still suffer with her and I suffer for her. Mm-hmm. And like, here I am missing her. Like that's suffering, you know, yeah. Like it's all the same. It's all the same.
1: Yeah.
0: And it's God in it. So mm-hmm. I'm just trying to like, you know, kind of see how that all fits.
1: Yeah.
0: Otherwise it's like, you just have to kind of like, really the best that you can do if you believe in the penal substitution is that like, well, she's in a better place.
1: Yep.
0: Because like Jesus got smashed by the bowling ball.
1: Mm-hmm.
0: But now here it's like, well, I don't know. Like, who knows?
1: Yeah. Like, well, and especially,
0: but I know that God is good and merciful.
1: Yeah.
0: Like I know that.
1: And especially if you're coming out of Calvinism and double predestination, which if you don't know what that is, don't look it up. I mean, you know what I'm saying? Like, but in double predestination, like the question still is, how do you know that you're chosen? You know what I mean? And so
0: if you were polite and good and nice, like that's how you know.
1: Yeah.
0: Like, but then it goes back if you were not rude to people.
1: Yeah, exactly. And so that I think is another reason why we have to like make up these stories of certainty in our head. And part of me moving into Orthodoxy is I would talk to people from my church about the questions I was having and also the things that I was discovering in the scripture that didn't align with it. And there was so much angst in their soul.
0: Mm.
1: And they were so generous with their hearts and they tried to lean in with me. But anybody that sort of lives in that space or understands salvation from that perspective has had a very hard time holding space there. And it's not their fault. It's because of,
0: totally.
1: You know, there's so much angst because, you know, you don't want to get it wrong if God's going to be pissed, you know? And so
0: step out of the elect or whatever that you never actually were a part of to begin with.
1: Yeah. It's dangerous out there. Don't you go questioning. But, and then, so I mean, when I went down this road, I was like, you know what? I want to know what's true. And I want to talk to everybody that I can until I find out. And so I reached out to several different churches. There's a church that's kind of more on the charismatic side. Here in town called Square Church. I reached out to them. They were amazing. The girl that came to visit me, she drove 30 minutes to come and visit me. And we sat down for like 30 minutes. And then the very next day I met with an Anglican priest, here in Atlanta who sat with me for about an hour. And then that night, I met Callie that is the Greek Orthodox, that goes to the Greek Orthodox church here. And what I noticed the difference being was they were so comfortable in the mystery.
0: Mm-hmm.
1: And I was like, what is that? You know? And so as I was telling someone one day, you know, it's a lot more comfortable to be in the mystery with a God who looks like Jesus than it is to be in the mystery with a God who looks like Godzilla.
0: Whoa. Yeah.
1: You know what I mean?
0: Yeah.
1: I mean, that's just the honest truth. Like we loved it. And it almost just seemed like this disjointed Trinity, like talking about Jesus and the supremacy of Christ almost is like taking supremacy over the Lord and the Holy, you know, God, the Father and the Holy Spirit. Mm-hmm. And it just looked like a very like disjointed, mumbled view of the Trinity. And so if you do believe in a God who looks like, you know, who needs to punish sin in order to forgive it, which where did we even get that? When does forgiveness also equal punishment? I mean, there's consequences, but punishment, you're not forgiving if you're punishing. Mm-hmm. So anyway, if you're kind of along that lines with, you know, the God who punishes, you need to believe that Jesus is supreme because you know him to be good and kind. But really what that whole frame of thought does is you focus more on the finished work of the cross than you do the life of Christ, which he's invited us to live. And we don't focus on the ministry that he walked in, you know, and what his life actually looked like. And so there's just not as much emphasis, I think, on how Jesus walked through the world versus how Jesus died, much less the fact that he, you know, was resurrected and that is what all of our salvation hinges on, not necessarily the way in which he died, right? But the fact that he got up from the dead. So anyway, I say all that to say, I mean, I forgot your question already, but I think
0: it's okay, I kind of did too.
1: We're coming back to being able to suffer and be willing to step into the sadness with a God that is not out to punish me makes me feel like suffering is actually an invitation versus a verdict that I've been handed. Do you know what I mean? Mm-hmm. Or like,
0: say more. This is what do you mean? Sinning.
1: Yeah. So, I mean, I think when you think about suffering in the context of punishment, then you think about suffering being, you know, like the sentence that you've been given versus when the God that you serve and love has chosen suffering so that you could better know him. Suffering seems more like an invitation than it does a sentencing.
0: Because he's ready to meet you there?
1: Yeah. And because he's done it for me and gone before me in that. Mm. And he knows that it's soul forming, you know, like he's in it and wants to meet me there and show me like how that impacts and changes our soul when he's in it with us, you know?
0: Yeah. So then with this kind of, this element here, like, this is big human existential question stuff, right? Like,
1: yeah.
0: What is suffering? What is a lifetime for? Like, why do I live, you know, when there's pain, like all of it. I mean, really, there's mm-hmm. like all these kinds of questions wrapped into this. And I love what you said here too, that like the Orthodox that you've met kind of seem to be comfortable with the idea of sitting in the mystery, kind of letting it all be a part of, you know, kind of this like more non-dualistic way of thinking, right? Like mm-hmm. Either joy or suffering. There can actually be joy in suffering, amidst suffering, or, you know, whatever.
1: Yeah.
0: I almost feel like whenever people say like in spite of suffering, like that,

0: some obstacles. Do you feel like those, they, it's kind of, it's, maybe this is a little messy question, so I'm trying to figure out how to ask. Like the people who are capable of sitting in the mystery, are they more inviting to you with your suffering? Do they want to hear it more? Are they more capable of making room for your grief?
1: I think that they would, but I don't know necessarily. I mean, I've met with those people, well, except for Callie, I've met with those people one time. I do get that sense, but I've not continued down that road. So I don't know. I can't really say yes or no, but I do feel like the other thing that I feel like you're going to get with any sort of smaller church, but especially churches that give you godfathers and godmothers, you know what I mean? Like you're going to get a sense of family and a sense of community where like you're definitely not going to get that in a mega church. Even if you join a small group, you're not going to get that. And family feels like a scary thing for me right now. Like it's scary to step into, but also scary to not have. And so, I mean, I think when you're going into that, like that's one of the things that scares me kind of about going into the church is that that's going to be a part of it. I know without a doubt, like these people are going to want to do life with me. And that's a little scary when you're coming out of a place that's, you know, not really about that, you know, not that they're not about it. They just don't really provide places like a small group or something like that, of people who are like actually family who are talking to you day in and day out, you know? And so that is a little bit kind of scary to step into, I guess.
0: Can you say more about kind of like the ambivalence that you feel there, right? Like scared again, is that, that scary? Is that place in between? I feel like that you're in a lot, you know, the kind of getting comfortable in that uncertainty, but it's scary to step into the idea of like having this family, but it's also scary to not have that. So you just help me again, like what is so scary to you about the idea of people actually wanting to do life with you?
1: That's a great question. I think that's really informed by a lot of what I've walked through in the past year. There were those two jobs that, you know, that didn't work out for budget cut reasons. There were, then my dog died, of my dog of 17 years, and then my mom passed away. And like, there's something, you know, I mean, I'm walking through this healing of trauma right now. And so both of them were so worth loving, but loving something that much, or not just something, but someone, loving someone that much, you can't do it without knowing that you're risking losing them. And so that is, it's scary, especially when you're healing from it. Because one of the things that is such a big fear for me right now is that I'm going to lose someone else. And I think if anybody lost anybody, whether it's in a really traumatic way or not, that fear just creeps in because that you realize that it's a reality and that it could happen versus like as you're walking all the way through your life and, you know, that never happens and you feel like it's not actually going to ever happen because you feel like you're invincible. We all do. And, you know, now that it's a reality in my life, like one of the biggest fears is that I'm going to lose somebody else. So if I were to invest in family at a new church, losing them is very scary, which is one of the reasons why it's scary to leave where I'm at now. So yeah, it's just tough, but it's also very worth it because you can't, I mean, life is, we're meant for each other. You know what I mean? Like we're just all made to be in community with each other in the Lord. And life just isn't worth living without love. Even if you risk it, you risk it all. I mean, and I think Jesus is a perfect picture of that, right? Like he lived his life with his whole heart, knowing, like he chose to love people he knew would turn on him. And so he's the one, you know, ultimately suffering and passing away and then coming back to life. But it still was a love loss. You know what I mean? Like when he was in the tomb, or it felt like that to them. And so like, how do you live your life with your whole heart, knowing that something could or will happen and still be comfortable in that suffering or still be brave enough to step into it? And I think that comes a lot with healing. I don't know.
0: So to what degree then does this kind of like, you know, because I feel like you're talking about something that probably doesn't really get talked enough about in the church. And really that's like, well, that is our relationship with grief and how pervasive it is to just about every area of life. You know, that it's not just kind of like,